0: of our life are now fitting together in that what they call a mosaic, that every tile is laid down and then we can see the whole thing.
1: All right. On the wild card line, you're on the air with Lori Toy. Good evening.
2: Hi, Art. Dino and SeaTac.
1: SeaTac, Washington, yes.
2: That's right. I'm familiar with one of those centers that take energy into the body, and it's called my mouth. But anyway, I think that prophecy and prophetic dreams may be very real. However, there may be a sort of a divine disinformation taking place here. Please consider the integrity of your source, Lori. And I would like to ask you, how do you know if your source is good or evil?
0: How would you know if yours is?
1: Well,
2: I don't have one.
1: All right.
2: I'm not making any prophetic statements.
1: Yeah, he's not claiming one, Lori. It is a reasonable question. How do you know that what you're hearing is from a good source versus an evil source, Lori? How do you know that?
0: Because good things happen.
2: That's not what you're saying. In your prophecies are not good.
0: When good things happen, in your life. I've had only good things happen as a result of doing this work. Only good things. What you're talking about is fear.
2: I'm not afraid.
0: At the basic level.
2: No.
0: Because what you're saying is, what you're getting, aren't you afraid that you may not be getting the right answer?
2: I think that's a legitimate question. I mean, if someone sends me a letter in the mail telling me that I can make $1 million in a month, and I wish it to be good, doesn't necessarily make that so. I'm going to be very skeptical about it. And I think when you're talking about the stakes that are as high as what you're talking about, I think it's very, very important that you please consider the source and question it.
0: And, you know, I think you're bringing up something really good, because I do question everything that is received.
1: Yeah, in other words, I keep hoping Ed McMahon's going to show up at my door. And
0: sure.
1: I keep sending it in, hopefully, but Ed hasn't been there yet.
0: Right.
2: Exactly.
0: Right. In fact, before we even released the map, I spent a good 2 months alone debating about the ramification of doing this. Of course, I was encouraged by a lot of friends to put the information out. I had already been invited to go and give lectures. And they were free lectures, you know, around the states with the material. People had such a desire to hear the information and correlate it with other information that they had been getting, too. One thing that I pay attention to is what's happening with other people as well. Now,
1: all right, sir, I'm going to disconnect. Thank you very much for the call.
0: What's happened here in our office, which is interesting, is we, like I said, we get thousands of letters and thousands of calls of people who've had the same experience.
1: How does the word about this get around, Lori, aside from the
0: lectures? It's all word of mouth.
1: All word of mouth. Well, that's the way I found you.
0: Yeah, we don't really have the funds to do a lot of advertising. We're not a really wealthy organization. We're very much just a service organization. And so we just really rely on word of mouth.
1: That is
0: how our information, you know, travels.
1: Believe me, I understand. On our first time caller line, you're on the air with Lori Toy. Hello.
3: Hello. I have two comments, one for you, Art, and one for your guest.
1: All right.
3: I think what you made a comment that you find people that are religious, believing in biblical values are narrow-minded.
1: Well, I'm saying that some of the people that have called this morning, I find kind of narrow-minded, yes.
3: Yeah, because of their belief in the Bible?
1: No, because of... No, absolutely not. I find them to be narrow-minded because of their intolerance to consider any other view.
3: Oh, okay. I guess I would be considered narrow-minded.
1: Okay.
3: I do not believe that the New Age movement it can be tolerated, but as far as being a truth, I don't believe so, because when you, Lordy,

0: true.
1: And, you know, that is what this map is addressing. It is a warning that if we refuse to love in the spirit of brotherhood and sisterhood, what potentially can happen?
0: All right. Well, let's explore a little more here. On the wild card line, you would have been. On the toll-free line, you're on the air with Lori Toy. Hi.
2: Tenth Amendment, good morning to you, Mr. Bell.
0: And to you, sir.
2: Ms. Toy, I have a question for you.
1: Yes.
2: That map of yours, I didn't get it earlier in the program. What happens in Arizona?
1: There is a new coastline in Arizona, and the new coastline runs right through Phoenix, Arizona, extends on up past Sedona, Arizona, and then extends all the way up into Denver, Colorado.
2: And which side of that line do you live on?
1: Actually, we live right on the line. And, you know, that coastline, and of course, that's taking the prophecies literally, is pretty ambiguous. In fact, I noticed when I was working with maps that boundaries could change in, according to perspective and everything. And I really do feel that this map is a generalization of what could happen. I think if we go into a time of cataclysmic earth changes prophesied here, that those coastlines could vary quite distinctively.
2: Well, may I respectfully submit, ma'am, that if you believe your prophecies, you ought to be living on the other side of the line.
1: Might be a good idea. Our purpose and intent coming here was to live in what is known as the vortex, or the sacred city. We wanted to be here and to be part of that, and that is why we live here.
0: All right, sir.
2: When do you expect these events to take place?
1: Well, interesting enough, and I'm glad you asked that question, because I think we're living in that time right now. Art and I were discussing about a meteorite that almost hit the planet in 1992, and I've often wondered, was that the meteorite that they were speaking about? And when you look at the prophecies on the map, we've had many of the earthquakes that they've spoken about in California. We've had this horrifically cold winter this year in the Northeast, which is part of the prophecies. And then on top of it, the tremendous flooding of the Midwest, which are indicated in the prophecies. Now, the next event that we'd look for, if there's a timing and delivery of these prophecies, literally as they happen, would be some sort of earthquake activity in the Pacific Northwest.
2: Well, when would you expect that to happen? In other words, for those of us who are interested in the accuracy of your prophecies, when do you expect that to happen?
0: I think he wants a date.
1: He wants a date?
0: Well,
1: okay. I think, in terms of the information that I have received, that we're looking at something in the summer up in the Pacific Northwest, some sort of earthquake activity.
0: Oh, this summer?
1: Coming
0: this summer.
1: But I want to talk about something that's very important. Collective consciousness can change those things. And in fact, we've proven that. There was quite an energy going towards California around the 1st of May of last year. And a lot of people who are doing this kind of work had made predictions that an earthquake was going to hit and start everything out in California around the Los Angeles area. I checked in and discovered that there was too an energy that was happening at that time, that there could be some type of cataclysmic earthquake. So we gathered about 20 people together and did what is known as an earth healing ceremony. And it would be more quote-unquote religious in nature, but we drew from...
0: Yeah, but isn't this a little like the guy, Lori, who's sitting in a bar snapping his fingers like this?
1: Right,
0: you know,
1: exactly.
0: I don't know whether you've heard that joke or not. And somebody finally keeps asking, why are you snapping your fingers? And he says, well, it keeps the elephants away. And the other person says, there aren't any elephants around here. And he says, see, it works. Lori, can you hold on just a moment, please? We'll be right back to you. And here we are at the bottom of the hour. We'll do another 30 minutes with Lori Toy and talk a little more about prophecy and see what kind of level of tolerance we come up with in our final 30 minutes.

0: This is the end of side one. Please leave the cassette exactly where it is, flip it over, and begin again.
1: From the Kingdom of Nye, you're hearing Coast to Coast AM with Art Bell on the CBC Radio Network.
2: Good morning. Good morning, everybody. My guest is Lori Toy, and we've been more or less burning her at the stake. And so back to her we go. Hi, Lori.
3: Hi, Art.
2: I have a feeling that a lot of people would do that if they could. I mean, you'd be there on a giant cross at the top of a wood pile, and they'd be lighting the fire.
3: Oh, yeah.
2: They'd be burning you at the stake. A lot of people might even think you're a witch.
3: Because they're entitled to an opinion, huh?
2: Yeah, they are. On the wild card line, you're on the air with Lori Toy. Hello.
4: Yeah, this is John in Bozeman, Montana.
2: Hello, John.
4: I've got a question for Lori, and I didn't hear the very first part of the show, so I don't know. I'm wondering what she sees in the polar shift. Is she seeing the Earth crust shifting or just a magnetic change?
2: It is a good question, and let's listen. Lori, what will happen when we get a polar shift?
3: Yeah, John, that's a great question, because that's an important part of the prophecy. In the prophecies, it was stated that there would be three polar shifts and that they would occur only a few years apart. Excess water at the equator causes an imbalance in the rotation of the planet. And as the rising oceans cover land, this unbalanced weight causes other lands to sink. They say that the proportion of the land to ocean water starts the shifting of these poles, which move at the North Pole in a 90-degree angle. And the final shift shows the northern pole's resting place in the waters near the south end of Baffin Island, and that's in Canada, and it's about 2,600 kilometers north of New York City. They also said that those shifts of the poles would correlate major Earth changes that would happen at the same time. The first one being the impact of the meteor would be the first shift. The second one would be the earthquakes in California, the earthquake in the Pacific Northwest, and that the third one would be a shift in consciousness.
2: All right. Two Earth changes and a human change, I guess.
3: Right. Two Earth changes and a birth change.
2: All right. Well, every line's sitting here ringing, so let's find out. More people with matches, probably. Hello there. On our wild card line, you're on the air.
5: Hello, Mr. Bell.
2: Hi.
5: I'd like to talk to Lori, please.
2: Oh, she's right here. Go ahead.
3: I'm here.
5: Hi, Lori.
3: Hi.
5: I really wanted to share something with you, since everybody's sharing different things, and you're sharing your story.
3: Great.
5: But I had an experience at the age of 24 years old of a new birth. And it happened when I went into my home, and then I felt God's presence. And I used to wonder when people would say about being born again. And I experienced a spiritual birth, and that was the day when I took Christ as my personal Savior.
3: Uh-huh.
5: And I have never been the same since. And I know in my heart that God is the great I am. And he's made such a difference in me, even in my thinking and in my appetites for things. It's like I became clay and he was the potter. And I thought I'd share that with you, honey.
3: Thanks for sharing your heart.
5: Okay, honey.
2: Okay, take care. Well, at least she was pleasant. On the first-time caller line, you're on the air with Lori Toy. Hello.
6: Hello.
2: Hi.
6: This is Judy, KVI in Seattle.
2: Seattle, yes.
6: And I'm not calling to burn you at the stake.
3: Thank you.
6: it's
3: hot here.
6: I didn't hear the first hour because we don't get that in Seattle, but I have read The Holographic Universe and thought it was fabulous.
2: All right, the first hour was particularly interesting.
6: Well,
2: and ma'am, you will get that. You'll still get it this morning.
6: You're ruining my sleep is the problem. Lori, I had a couple quick questions for you. I'm wondering how, I presume that you're familiar with Gordon Michael Scallion's work?
3: Yes. Yes, I am.
6: Do you work together or you just know of his work?
3: Well, I think we do work together.
6: Okay, because I haven't received any of his material other than his catalog, and I will be calling for your catalog. But I know that he's doing the same kind of thing, And also I wanted to ask you if you are familiar with the work by Dr. Snow, Mass Dreams of the Future.
3: Yes, Chuck Snow is a friend of mine.
6: Oh, good.
3: And his work is incredible. He hypnotized 1,000 people, and instead of doing past life regression, he did future life progression.
6: Right, that's what I understand.
3: Yeah, took them into the future where they saw major cataclysmic earth changes.
2: That I must say, parallel what you have here.
3: It absolutely does.
2: Yeah, there's no question. That's what struck me about this map. That's what caused me to do all this, was looking at the map. And then I watched this program about prophecy. Thank you very much, ma'am. I watched the program about prophecy, and by golly, you all seem to be saying about the same thing. Very close to the same thing, Laurie.
3: You know, there is another good book out, and it's called Mary's Message to the World, written by Annie Kirkwood, and it's basically the same thing again. Same thing again. Talks about major earth changes and planetary changes.
2: All right. On the toll-free line, you're on the air with Laurie Toy. Where are you calling from, please?
7: KBI in Seattle.
2: Yes, ma'am.
7: Yeah, I just had a couple. I don't necessarily want to burn Laurie. Laurie, I don't really want to burn you, but I did have a couple of observations. Even biblically, the wise men use stars and different things to guide them. There's, you know, a lot of prophecy, seer-type things in the biblical days. I think that with the coming of Christ, though, that was all to bring them to Christ and then to leave behind those things. I think that there is a certain amount of truth in some of the things that you were saying, because that is something I think that at one time all men had, was the ability to see different things and know different things. And, you know, we used to frolic with the animals in the Eden, you know. But that ultimately the shift comes away from man and it needs to go to God. And I think that where you're missing the mark is in going from God. And I chafe every time I hear you say, well, we are a divine being. If we're divine, it's only because we have God in us, not that we ourselves are gods. And I guess,
3: you know,
7: I just agree
3: with you there. I really do agree with you there, because I have run into that a lot, and I feel that we are made in the image and likeness of. And but I do not personally believe, as my own code, I don't believe we are greater than what created us.
7: Mm. Well, but you're putting us on a level of being of it, and I think it's also by saying that we as a consciousness of all can change things that are to be is a little bit saying, like, well, we're going to put God on a string and make him do what we want versus what he has deigned for us to do.
2: Yes. All right, ma'am. Thank you. Yes. I guess there are many ways of looking at it.
3: There really are. And I get what she's saying. She's saying there's a divine plan. That's
2: not in our hands.
3: Not in our hands.
2: And that we can think about it all day and all
3: right.
2: night and wish and hope and love, and still whatever's the divine plan is what's to be.
3: Right, but we let it work through us. We let the divine plan work through us. No, we do not make up the divine plan, nor do we administrate the divine plan, but it does work through us.
2: Well, that's almost different than you were saying earlier, because earlier you were suggesting that we are empowered.
3: We are.
2: To control our fate ahead. That
3: we are. We are. And what I'm presenting there is that perhaps maybe through understanding how creative our thoughts and feelings are is how we allow that divine plan to work through us. I'm going to need to take a break. And then my husband, Len, will be coming on to give his portion of this interview. But I still wanted to get our phone number out for folks.
2: Yeah, sure, for your map.
3: 602-474-1341. And again, Post Office Box 2511, Payson, Arizona, 85547.
2: All right, very good.
3: Thanks, Art.
2: Thank you. and turn me over to your husband.
3: Okay, I'll be getting him just a minute.
2: All right, very good. Lori Toy has been my guest. She is the one who received the dreams, the prophecy, that led to the map that that they have produced. And now we're going to talk briefly with her husband. I wonder if he's there. Are you there, sir?
4: Yes, I am.
2: Okay, very good. And your name is?
4: My name is Len.
2: Hi, Len.
4: How?
2: I take it that you've been listening to some of this.
4: Yes, I have.
2: Are you surprised at the reaction?
4: No, not at all.
2: Typical?
4: Very typical, Art. Very typical. What's happening is that people's buttons get pushed.
2: Oh, yes. Twisted and pulled and tweaked.
4: and there really is nothing wrong with that at all. That is part of who we are as a culture, as a world. And it's not that critical. However, it's just, the only thing that I would probably reiterate is it would be nice to have the consideration, because the reality of it is that every one of us on the planet has our own choices, has our own opinions, has our own beliefs, and we're entitled to those.
2: Absolutely.
4: Whether we want to work those in a harmony or not, that's another thing. I have noted in the study of many philosophies and cultures that everyone is of the opinion that their way or their study is the only one.
2: Is the only one. Now, my observation is, of what Lori has brought to us in prophecy, what the Bible says, what different religions say, all of it seems to parallel very closely in terms of the events that everybody believes will occur. We just seem to violently disagree about the power behind them.
4: Sure, absolutely. You know, and I understand people's objections and their opinions, and they're totally justified by what they know and what they believe. But I would like you to just consider a couple of things. Our world has many diverse beliefs, just as there are many diverse flowers, many diverse trees, many diverse types of minerals and rocks. Do you think that the creator or the source or the God of the creation wouldn't allow for such variety, because it does exist? Do you think that any of these individuals through all the eons of time have been any less inspired than any others? It's my opinion, if you were a rose gardener, for example, you would probably think that carnations or tulips or daffodils were not worthy of the name flower.
2: Right.
4: Only those that are roses.
2: Right.
4: However, the Creator has seen fit to supply us on a universal scale all the different types of flowers. Even water isn't the same. Mountain spring water is entirely different than even lake water or even ocean water. And we could debate the differences ad infinitum to where it would achieve nothing but frustration. What the prophecy basically does, it's an X-ray. It's kind of God, in a certain sense, saying how we're doing. If you look at the areas where there are the greatest change on the I Am America map, or even the world map for that, those are the areas where there are great conflicts, where there is great intolerance. And the funny thing about a world prophecy of changes, which is in effect recorded in many, many scriptural texts of having happened in a cyclical manner, the reality of it is that basically no one is untouched. So whether your firm belief in Judaism says that this can't happen, it's not relevant. Whether your firm belief is that you're a Christian or that you're a Buddhist or you're a Hindu or you're a Muslim, guess what, world? There isn't any of us who will be untouched. And whatever we decide is the only way that we perceive God, God's saying no. That's not the way it is. You may perceive that only roses are the flower of truth. Someone may say only tulips are the flower of truth. But this particular prophecy leaves all governments, it leaves all religions, all spiritual paths equally touched.
2: Well, I like miniature carnations, and I think roses and tulips should be burned.
4: Right. Basically, that is many of the philosophies that we
8: have adopted, not only in this land that supposedly comes under the guise of freedom of thought, freedom of feeling, freedom of religious belief.
2: All right, while we're on the subject of differences, I understand that you have some with your wife. Where do the two of you differ in philosophy or belief?
8: Well, first of all, I know that for a fact Lori has beliefs of things. I don't have beliefs of things. Basically, I'm of the opinion there's either things I know or things I don't know. And it is only based on that that I will take any action. So from that basis, she has a very strong faith in many, many things.
2: So then when she had this vision mm-hmm. and these prophecies, and she came to you and said, hey, hon, let's sell the house, I'm real curious how that settled on you.
8: Well, we'll go back a little further. We'll go back a little further. One of the things that I'm going to fess up to is that I have what many, many people would call an affliction. And just as the artists of old would see glowing lights around people.
2: Yes.
8: I have my entire life had this experience. And it is to the point that not only do I see this light, but occasionally I will see the beings that deliver the messages.
2: Oh.
8: Uh-huh. So I was not surprised in any way, shape, or form by anything Lori would ever share with me. And so there are even times when it's difficult for me to drive the car. I have to stop.
2: Why?
8: Because there's too much light. It doesn't happen as often as it used to when I was very young, but it does happen.
2: There's too much light. I don't understand that. What do you mean?
8: Well, for example, it is referred to in many of the scriptural texts, including our Christian Bible, which I have read and which I don't discount in any way, shape, or form, completely accept, that angels exist, that great beings of light exist, that there are great teachers. Jesus speaks of seeing Moses and many, many other teachers in his visions. Well, it's my experience that these types of experiences do, in fact, happen. They're not necessarily the everyday kind of experience, but they do happen. And so anything that Lori would present to me, I really wouldn't discount at all.
2: But so then you accepted it when she came to you with selling the house, that sort of thing.
8: Yes, when Lori also said let's go from the what we lived in Washington State in a little town called Asotin, and in 5 days we were on our way to New Mexico.
2: Wow, that's certainly changing your life. Okay, we've got just a few more moments. I guess I would like to ask you to comment on whether you believe your wife's prophecy is pretty shocking stuff, and of course it's all laid out in the map. Do you accept it? Are you in doubt of it? How do you feel about it?
8: Well, first of all, I'm going to read to you the word belief out of the dictionary. Okay, it says belief. It is a confidence or trust. Conviction of the truth or reality of a thing, based upon grounds insufficient to afford positive knowledge, that which is believed, an accepted opinion, a tenet or creed, but you don't have proof.
2: Right.
8: Okay?
2: Right.
8: Most of our world functions on belief systems, Art.
2: Yes.
8: Now, the truth of the matter is that we don't know. The government will tell us something, we believe it. Our churches will tell us something. Someone will interpret a biblical scripture for us, we will believe it. The question I ask all of your listeners to consider is, are all of these belief systems creating a world of peace? Are they cleaning the environment? Are they creating a balance between the haves and the have-nots? Are they eliminating disease? Are they bringing us, in a sense, closer to God or to each other? Are they working?
2: Well, I'll give you my answer. No, not right now.
8: Well, that is the point of the map. The map is cross-cultural. It doesn't leave anyone untouched.
2: No, it doesn't. Listen, it's a shocking map. I found it fascinating. It's certainly a real work of art. There's no
8: yes.
2: question about that. If people want one of these maps, how would they get it?
8: How would they get it?
2: That's right.
8: You can either write to us at P.O. Box 2511, Payson, Arizona. The zip code is 85547. Or you can give us a call at area code 602-474-1341.
2: Okay, there's actually somebody at that number right now, isn't there?
8: Absolutely there is. And usually 9 to 5 Arizona time, because the people in Arizona do not change their time.
2: Right. They're stubborn.
8: Well, they're individualistic. Let's put it that way. So we'll just accept it.
2: Yeah, I'm just kidding.
8: As far as believing...
2: All right, sir. We're way
8: I
2: out of time. You've got to accept that we're out of time, and I've got to go. But I appreciate your being on the program and Lori's being on the program.
8: Art, thank you very much.
2: Thank you, and have a good morning. You're listening to Coast AM from the high desert, and we'll be back with more.

0: 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Please do not call.
1: From the high desert and the great American Southwest, I bid you good evening or good morning, whatever the case may be. And it varies across the time zones. So, hello there. How's that? Welcome to another edition of Coast to Coast AM PM. My guest is indeed from Islip, East Islip, New York, Preston Nichols. And in effect, he's going to pick up where Al Bielek left off. And many of you are very familiar with the story of the Philadelphia Experiment and Al Bielek. Don't know a lot about Preston Nichols and the Montauk Project, but as you know, Al Bielek referred to it as part of the Philadelphia Experiment, so it's been a great curiosity for me and for many of you. And we are honored, therefore, to have Preston Nichols with us this evening. Let's go all the way to East Islip, New York, and Preston Nichols. Preston, are you there?
2: Yes, I'm here.
1: Well, welcome to the program.
2: Thank you. Pleasure is mine.
1: Preston, I don't have any sort of biographical sketch on you, so why don't you tell everybody who you are?
2: I'm essentially an electrical engineer, graduated from University of Tampa, attended the Polytechnic Institute of New York. I worked in the military-industrial establishment for a number of years, worked on many secret projects, including the Montauk Project.
1: Okay, are you now, retired now?
2: I consider myself semi-retired. I've been forced to be semi-retired.
1: Okay.
2: I have my own business now.
1: You have your own business, all right.
2: Yeah.
1: You want to tell us what kind of business?
2: We do electronics manufacturing, small manufacturing, R&D work, testing. We do rebuilding of electronic equipment for the small industries on Long Island here.
1: Very good. All right, Preston, what in the world is the Montauk Project still going on?
2: Yes, it is.
1: It is?
2: Mm-hmm.
1: When did it begin, and what can you tell us about it?
2: Well, as far as we know, it traces back to about 1947 when they decided to

0: start the Philadelphia experiment to find out what actually went wrong and why the people on the boat were not able to take the field. As we've all heard before, the Philadelphia experiment is where they attempted to make a navy ship radar invisible. They got total invisibility and the thing disappeared. And they got sucked into a hole in hyperspace between 1943 and 1983. Excuse me. So what actually happened is they did a lot of R&D work. The project split into two. The engineering went to Los Alamos, we believe, and that's where they developed the stealth technology that's on the third level of the stealth aircraft these days. The other part of the project, which was the human factors project, went to Brookhaven National Laboratories, which was the largest human factors research in the United States. This is now about 1950, we believe. It joined what was known as the Phoenix Project, which was a very large, all-encompassing research project involving research into the human mind, the mind of man, starting back in World War I and World War II with propaganda, PA systems, leaflets dropping, this sort of thing. It evolved up through chemical research, drug research. After they spun their wheels a lot of time out of Brookhaven Labs, they got the stealth technology user-friendly. That means human being could take the field. I cannot go into what that's all about because I did sign security on that.
1: They made you sign a paper.
0: Mm-hmm. Well, when you get employment, anything that they have you sign, it would be illegal and jail time to talk about. You'd be convicted of espionage.
1: That's right.
0: See, on the Montauk Project, they used different methods of security, which we can get into a little later, where I never signed for it.
1: So there will be some of it that you can talk about.
0: Yeah, the Montauk Project I can talk of, because that I never signed for. In fact, officially, I never existed on that project.
1: Oh. Well, all right, let's back up a little bit.
0: Yeah.
1: I'm sure that you've heard Al Bielek's description of the Philadelphia experiment.
0: Yes, I have many times.
1: Do you agree with or quarrel with it, or do you think it's accurate, or do you know of any inaccuracies or anything you'd like to correct about what he said about it?
0: Well, essentially, what he's saying is very controversial. I believe there are many different tests of radar invisibility, total invisibility, that the government research did attempt in World War II, and he's reporting on one test. If you read the popular Bill Moore book, Bill Moore compiled all sorts of information, which was on a number of different kinds of tests, different kinds of procedures used. This is why the book is somewhat confusing. Al is speaking essentially from personal experience, excuse me, in talking with a lot of other people that he's come across, just as I've come across people. The Philadelphia experiment did happen. It was definitely a high-energy physics project. There is other information coming to surface saying that Nikola Tesla had a input to it in the beginning.
1: Correct.
0: And, Dr. John Eric von Neumann definitely did work on it. He himself told me that. And I think Al's idea of what happened on the boat, excuse me, it was pretty much correct, because also I've had the same idea from other witnesses, like Duncan Cameron, who was also on the boat with Al.
1: So I
0: don't have any quarrels with Al.
1: So then you think the story is essentially correct?
0: It's essentially correct. I think he may have missed some items and some of the points.
1: One thing that that I've found, as I've interviewed a lot of people who talk about time travel, talk about alien spacecraft and the way space might be warped and the way it might be jumped across, in fact, and the technologies that they're talking about are strikingly similar to the one that Al Bielek told us about.
0: Well, again, we're discussing here what happened when you pulse a magnetic field to extremely strong levels. It's well known in the quantum physics world that if you pulse a magnetic field beyond, I believe it's 1,000 Tesla field strength, it is highly possible to bend space and time. Now, if you can control this, it is theoretically possible to gain control of space and the time continuum, which would lead to the ideas that all this stuff you hear coming out of the UFO legends has some scientific basis behind it. Although a lot of your physicists will not accept the idea that there are parallel multiple realities, but your quantum physics is beginning to accept that idea at this point, and a lot of them always have.
1: What was the mission of the Montauk Project? What was the what were they trying to do, accomplish? What was the central theme?
0: Well, after the stealth technology was developed, it was suggested that this is the first time we have definite evidence that the mind of man is sensitive to electromagnetic fields. Let's research this further and develop population control. We can weaponize this thing as to make the enemy surrender. And, you know, I'm sure the possibilities are mind-boggling at this point. Congress said, no, we don't want this. This is mind control. This is too politically active. They were setting up to research, literally, mind control technologies. They went to the military and said, would you be interested in this kind of a weapon? Of course, this is every tactician's dream. So the military said, yes, we are, and they gave them the old Montauk Air Force Station, which is only about 40 miles away from Brookhaven Labs, mm-hmm. that they can do this stuff in secrecy and not be under the watchful eye of the congressional committees.
1: Well, when you say mind control, what exactly were they able to do to a person?
0: Well, they were able to essentially inject a thought into a person's mind, make them believe it's his own thought, and control what you're thinking, and therefore have some effect on what you're doing. They could literally read out what you're thinking. They could modify your thought patterns.
1: Oh. What?
0: And this was done at a distance using radio waves.
1: At a distance using radio waves?
0: That's what this whole thing was about. Remember, it started by studying the effects of electromagnetics on human beings in the
1: right.
0: stealth technology. And it evolved into this device that could literally reach into a person's mind.
1: At a distance?
0: At a distance.
1: And
0: up to about thousands of miles. We're not sure exactly how far it was.
1: All right, Preston, I want you to hold on for a moment. We're going to take a break here.
0: Okay.
1: All right, you said you can't talk about the... the technical aspects of whatever allowed, the biologically friendly fields to be applied. Mm-hmm. But can you talk about the technology that allows mind control? Or is that one
0: yes,
1: and the same?
0: Yes, because I did not sign for that. They use mind control to make anyone that worked on the project forget what they did.
1: Well, all right. What technology is behind that? I know radio waves, but radio waves generally are totally harmless and without effect to biological entities. They're all around us.
0: Well, this, as you've probably been reaching, this is coming up to a lot of debate at this point, exactly how harmless are these electromagnetic waves.
1: That's true.
0: Most of our waves that we do deal with in our environment are what we call continuous waves. CW, like coming out of your radio transmitter.
1: Right.
0: Human beings are sensitive to pulsed waves, fast on and off, semi-random fractal-based type modulations in pulse form. They use pulse frequency and pulse amplitude. It's a very, very specialized form of modulation resembling some very modern chirp-type radar signals.
1: All right, so it's a true pulse then. It's not just a pulse modulation.
0: It's a true pulse. It's a frequency hopping pulse.
1: Frequency hopping?
0: Yeah, it goes from frequency to frequency to frequency. If you tune in on a radio receiver, it just sounds like a crack at a particular frequency. Then it goes to another frequency, you got another crack, and it hops around from frequency to frequency. Montauk had about 20 different frequencies they hopped between 420 and 460 megahertz.
1: 420 and 460 again, that's interesting.
0: Yeah.
1: The Russians are using something something or another that we call the woodpecker.
0: Well, that's down at HF.
1: That's HF, is correct.
0: Right.
1: But, and so it's
0: and
1: not...
0: that's the same, similar type of modulation scheme.
1: Is it?
0: Again, it's a pulse with a chirp inside the pulse.
1: Oh.
0: I've looked at the Russian woodpecker. In fact, we have what we call over-the-horizon radar here, which looks almost identical but much more sophisticated. And when that first appeared on the air, I called the FCC and asked them what it was, and they said it was the American version. It was the American over-the-horizon radar. And I said, oh, you mean like the Russian woodpecker? And he said, yeah, it's our version of the woodpecker.
1: I see. And so you, then you're saying that with the right kind of pulse in the right frequency range...
0: Not the frequency range, how you hop from frequency to frequency. So remember, you're building essentially a hologram, a holographic type information packet out of delta frequency information and delta amplitude information and delta phase. Of course, phase and frequency is the same. Remember, you're dealing here with very fast deltas. You have to integrate this into essentially a random ordered white noise pattern built very much on fractals.
1: All right. Let's assume then that all of this, which is going to begin to get above some of their heads and perhaps mine as well, all of this would affect a biological entity.
0: It's a very unique type of radio signal.
1: The next question is, how would you make it specific to any particular biological entity, particularly
0: okay,
1: at a distance?
0: That is very interesting itself. See, at the Montauk Project, we use what we call a witness or a signature. A signature is a group of frequencies, an electromagnetic frequency transform, which represents a particular human being like a set of fingerprints. You will perceive a holographic thought with the signature, transmit the thought, and then, you know, follow it with the signature. That signature would identify it as a person's particular thought. All you would have to do is identify the person's signature, and as the signal was being generated, it would be transmitted with that signature. Montauk essentially was what we like to call a mind amplifier.
1: So, yes, okay, I'm beginning to get it. So an individual then is required as part of the, in effect, the transmitted portion.
0: Yeah, the overall signal that was being transmitted was generated by a human being at Montauk.
1: Uh-huh.
0: They had a group of sensors that picked up his holographic thought pattern, processed it through a very large computer system, and then put it into a modified radar transmitter. And that's where I came into the picture. I was the one that was in charge of modifying the radar transmitter.
1: Oh, that's incredible. Oh, I see. All right, so that's how you got into this.
0: Yeah.
1: You were
0: they
1: actually...
0: essentially built a mind amplifier.
1: Yeah, I understand. A mind amplifier.
0: And
1: you...
0: that led to all sorts of things, including mind control, precipitation of objects. You know, there was all sorts of things that were done from this.
1: Well, let's
0: say... They were able to create an object out of the background ether. Because if a person sitting at the input of this could visualize that object in their artificial reality or virtual reality, this equipment had the capability of making it real. We're talking probably at least 100 million watts continuous, not pulsed, power that they had out there. If the thing was modified to what's known as beam use, which had 100 megawatt continuous power.
1: Did it actually create an object, or did it create the vision of an object?
0: It could do either one, depending upon the fidelity of the transform being reproduced through the equipment. Like, you could picture, if your signal coming out of your transmitter was complete enough, it would be theoretically possible to recreate you at the other end. The reason you can't is, one, the receiver doesn't have enough power, then the information channel from the transmitter to the receiver is nowhere near high enough fidelity in the other dimensions and realities required to do it. This is what we tried to do at Montauk, was bring up this fidelity factor of broadcast.
1: What could you get an individual to do? You say you could put an idea in an individual's mind. How much power of suggestion could you accomplish
0: that? Okay, I really don't know, because that's the logistics of the project. And remember, the information was very compartmentalized. Now, legend, this is reports from people who I've spoken to, told me that they can get a person to do almost anything they want. This is the way it was put. That almost the sky was the limit.
1: God, that's incredible. You know,
0: they wanted to program somebody to be an assassin.
1: Preston, is time travel possible?
0: Well, the thing you have to keep in mind is if you go into pure metaphysics, the non-physical mind is a ripple or a transform or a form on the space-time continuum. If you're going to get your way into the non-physical mind, you got to generate a time wave, which is like a warping or a repetitive bending of the time function. Now, if you could get into this, you have the remnants of a time machine. Now, I know when things were being created out of real time, what I mean is when the concentration would be at 3 o'clock in the afternoon and the object would appear early or after that time, they got very excited, shut the project down for a couple of months and sent us all back to school to learn about time. I know they're interested in time manipulation, but of course, who wouldn't be?
1: Yes.
0: Now, being that we're compartmentalized, I have no personal knowledge of how successful the time portal, per se, was. Again, people who had worked with the time portal tell us that it was stable, that it was usable.
1: Meaning you could travel in time,
0: yes.
1: Meaning physically travel to another time.
0: Okay, now, the newer quantum theories, even those theories appearing in Scientific American, are saying that there are multiple realities where time is different,
1: mm-hmm.
0: and because of the multiple realities, all time does coexist. And it's possible to move from point A to point B in time. And they're saying either it's possible to go into the future, which has a lot to say about is the future predestined or isn't it?
1: Exactly.
0: If you can travel into the future, to me, it means that we're already predestined as to what's going to happen. I believe if you make a time loop from point A to point B, you just predestined between point A and point B.
1: All right. Preston Nichols is my guest. He was involved in the Montauk Project. And apparently there's more going on with it than I thought there was. All right, we're going to take our break here at the bottom of the hour. Come back and we'll get some phone lines open shortly if you have questions. Time travel, mind control, the Montauk Project.

0: 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This program originally aired May 27, 1994. Please do not call.
1: Preston Nichols is my guest. He's a man who was involved in the Montauk Project, and we're finding out what the Montauk Project is all about, and it's more than just its apparent involvement in related weapons systems development that was going on with the Philadelphia experiment, but mind control, apparently, and more. This is a fax that came, actually it's not, it came to me on America Online on a computer service, internet, and it was Greg in San Diego. Your guest tonight has remarked that a particular technology had to be reduced to accommodate humans. Could he elaborate on that statement without violating the secrecy agreement with the government? In other words, is there anything at all that you can tell us about the adaptation of the technology to be biologically friendly?
2: Well, let's say first that there are three levels of self. The first two we hear about quite often, which is the radar cross-section, which is how much radar signal does the thing reflect. The second level is absorbing the radar signal. Now, if you've seen a picture or seen a stealth bomber or stealth fighter, you'll know darn well it's a huge pancake, and it gives a lot of radar cross-section.
1: Yes.
2: So they didn't do a good job there. And I have worked with the absorbing coatings in order to try to cut down reflections inside of component enclosures, and that stuff doesn't work all that well.
1: Composite materials.
2: Yeah, so what this is saying is there's got to be a third level. The third level is electromagnetic bottle. Now, how they made the thing user-friendly in a nutshell, this is alluded to in some of the aircraft publications, the electromagnetic bottle. They found out that when they cut off a human being from the natural background clocks, you know, the Schumann resonance and all this sort of thing, he had a tendency to become disoriented.
1: Now, well, no, I don't know what you mean. What do you mean when you cut him off from normal human clocks?
2: Well, the Earth has a clock. It's commonly called the Schumann resonance, discovered by W.O. Schumann, which every time lightning strikes in the cavity between the upper atmosphere, the ionosphere, and the Earth, this cavity rings. The frequency is around 8 hertz. It slews between 7 hertz and 9 hertz, typically, depending upon the time of day.
1: That's very low.
2: Yeah, very, very low. And this is sort of what clocks our biological functions. Also, this changing of this frequency from night to day is what causes us to wake up, go to sleep. It causes a lymphatic flush of the system.
1: Mm-hmm.
2: It also has a lot to do with the alpha, beta, gamma rhythms in the brain. Now, the other problem, the original technology created a solid field. They had to somehow focus this field into a shell so that the people were not getting irradiated by this large field. I'm not talking atomic radiation, but essentially electromagnetic radiation. There is a difference.
1: Yes.
2: But either one can be just as dangerous, especially when you're using pulse magnetic fields like they were using to bend space-time to the point where they're just outside of our continuum, so the thing was somewhat invisible, either radar or fully invisible.
1: Hmm. So you could get different levels of stealth depending on how...
2: Yes, you can.
1: Huh.
2: They go from either zero being in our reality or 90 degrees out being in the imaginary reality. At that point, the object is gone.
1: What are they doing at Montauk now?
2: Well, present day, it is a state park. It's listed on all the maps as Department of Parks property.
1: Huh.
2: The state park is annexed on to the Montauk Point State Park. It's known as the Camp Hero Park. Only thing is, the park is closed to the public.
1: Oh.
2: They got a big fence up around it. They got security on the base. They got an electric gate. And there's two power lines going into the park, each capable of multi-megawatts. Now, what's a state park doing with multi-megawatts?
1: Good question.
2: Now, we've also known that there's all sorts of activity. They have what we believe to be a fake program for reclaiming the site and detoxing the site. They talk of removing asbestos.
1: asbestos.
2: Around the facility, there's these elevated pipes that they use to carry hot water, which have asbestos jackets. Even to this day, they haven't taken that off, and that's the easiest thing to get off. And probably some of the most dangerous is as the wind blows, that asbestos is powdering and being blown all over the place. So if they were really removing asbestos, that would have been one of the first things they would have gotten to.
1: Well, what kind of buildings are there?
2: They're demolishing a lot of the old derelict base building. We believe the active area is underground. We've had reports, and I know I've been in the underground, but we've had reports that there's now an eight-level underground, which is huge. Goes out for miles. Of course, some of this could be exaggeration.
1: Is there anything...
2: We know that there's a particle accelerator out at Montauk as well.
1: Uh-huh. Is there anything else at Montauk that would justify that kind of a power to it on the ground, above ground?
2: It's a bunch of derelict buildings. One building is being used as essentially... The state park police cop lives there. Now, what the hell is he going to use with that kind of power? And secondly, there's a state of New York Parks Commission maintenance garage, motor pool maintenance garage. They have this one garage with these three huge transformers that I've heard anywhere from 1.5 megawatts to 10 megawatts going in. Now, even if they put in a megawatt of power, there'd be enough heat created to burn that building down. So, you know, what are they doing with this power going in that building? I say it's going underground.
1: Well, wouldn't it be...
2: Now, also...
1: Well, wait a minute. Wouldn't it be possible, Preston, to literally follow the power lines and find out if and where they go underground?
2: Well, the one power line goes underground at the place where the maintenance garage is.
1: Oh.
2: The second power line goes right to the white building where the cop lives.
1: Oh.
2: And we believe it goes underground from those buildings. Now, what I was also going to mention is there are some cement buildings on top of what we call Radar Hill, where the radar tower is, the computer center is, which is physically part of the underground. And if you put your ears up against the cement walls, you'll hear like machinery running. There are pipes that stick up out of the ground that I've dropped a microphone down. And you'll hear the whine of a turbine and the grinding of some sort of fan. Now, for a derelict station, what is the machinery that we hear running?
1: What do you think?
2: I'm not the only one that hears this. A lot of people have reported this.
1: I understand. What do you think they are doing there?
2: Some sort of something going into the electromagnetics of the planet itself. It's been suggested that the planet is tilting, and that's what they're trying, tilting on the axis, and that's what they're trying to prevent. Who knows? What they're doing is up to a lot of speculation and conjecture. All I can tell you is if you go out there at the right time, you'll pick up a very slow pulse transmission between 420 and 460 megahertz again.
1: Oh.
2: It's still out there. I got recordings of it. And also you'll pick up a very complex data transmission at 173 megahertz, which is in the guard band for Channel 7. That's why they can't watch Channel 7. If you DF these transmissions, it goes right to the old base.
1: Well, isn't that something?
2: Now, the 173 megahertz transmission, it was done by any civilian. The FCC would come and shut them down.
1: In a New York second. That's true. Do you think that that is some sort of remote control, perhaps?
2: It is some sort of a data link. What the purpose is, I really don't know, because I have no way of decoding it.
1: Uh-huh.
2: Because I recorded it, wideband recording, video recordings, and handed it to different people, and they tried all the known codes on it, and it doesn't decode. So it's some sort of government secret code, most likely.
1: Is there mind control going on now?
2: There are all sorts of transmissions going on right now which are definitely psychoactive. Whether they're on purpose or accidental, I really don't know. And they seem to have effect on the subliminal level on our consciousness.
1: Tell me, you were saying in effect that what they were doing was amplifying the human mind.
2: Yes.
1: Can that be done with any human being, or are there some humans that lend themselves more toward that?
2: A Okay, theoretically it can be done with any human being, but you want a person who is trained that when he concentrates, his whole fiber, his whole being concentrates on the one thing. That's a specially trained person. Theoretically, any one of us could be trained to do it if we went through the training and we had the capabilities and the qualities, whatever that is.
1: All right.
2: Duncan Cameron is a very unique individual, being able to, he can only concentrate on one thing at a time. He can't concentrate on multiple tasks.
1: Yes.
2: He's so trained to go one thing at a time. See, the human being has to create a virtual reality in his mind, and then the equipment picks out that the emanations of that reality. So, of course, the more complete that reality is, the

0: How far have they come in the fidelity area?
1: I don't know. Since 83, I have no knowledge.
0: What part did Montauk play, or what part do you know that it played, in the Philadelphia experiment? As I recall, Al Bielek said...
1: Well, Montauk is the place where the two sailors came to.
0: Exactly.
1: We're finding that there's quite a few sailors that came from the Eldridge to Montauk and did different things. And the Montauk Project was the other end of the time loop between 43 and 83. They used this totally fixed time loop in between two points, actually 3 points, 63 as well. They used this time loop as like a master loop to anchor open-ended loops. That means there's equipment only on one end. Uh-huh. Wherever somebody like Duncan Cameron could picture the time vortex going, if the fidelity was good enough, it would go there. But you'd have to have an anchor to hold it all stable, and that's what they used 43, 63, 83 for.
0: What made Montauk the other end of it? In other words, what focused on Montauk as the other end, or how did that...
1: Well, in metaphysics, we have what we call a witness. What this is, you take a photograph of a person. That photograph carries their signature, aura, whatever you want to call it. That's a witness. We made sure that we had a witness from Montauk to the Eldridge by having some of the equipment on the Eldridge, physically part of the Montauk system. We had people present that were on both projects, and then they used the Earth biorhythm cycle as the final witness effect and guaranteed the lockup of the two projects through space and time. And there's rumors that this may have even ripped open hyperspace enough to allow all the UFOs that have come in recently since 47.
0: Wow.
1: But has made a major rift in space-time between 43 and 83, no question.
0: Another
1: What's
0: person
1: going to come in through that? I don't know.
0: Another person who sent me a fax wanted to know if any of this technology is alien technology.
1: Some of it is rumored to be alien technology. I do believe that this is testing alien concepts, either gathered from downed UFOs or from the legendary alien treaty with the U.S. government, you know, trading people for technology.
0: Do you believe that that is true?
1: I've seen nothing to say yes, and I've seen nothing that says no.
0: That's careful. That's a careful
1: answer.
0: Well,
1: first of all, I'm not going to tell you something I know is false.
0: That's good. I'm glad.
1: All I'll tell you is I don't know.
0: All right.
1: I'll tell you what I do know about it.
0: All right. Again, let's go into the basic technology that's
1: right.
0: Allowing all of this. And in some detail, in other words, if I wanted to set up something that would bend space and time, or that I could begin to focus waves to affect biological entities, what kind of technology would I use? How would I put it together?
1: Well, if you did it the way the government did it, their benchmark was, let's kill flies with a sledgehammer. Lots and lots of power. They had a final amplifier in their transmitter, which had an input of at least 200 million watts of power, wasted half of that in heat, heated the Atlantic Ocean with it, and put out 100 million watts. That means to do anything, you would have to build maybe one-hundredth of that. It means you'd have to build a megawatt transmitter and then pulse the thing, frequency hop it and pulse it. Then you would have to somehow correlate this to represent a fractal-based frequency-time transform.
0: All right, that gets a little complicated. Let me give you an analogy, and you tell me if this is a good analogy.
1: Go ahead.
0: It's possible. It certainly is possible, because it was done, to send a signal across the Atlantic Ocean with a spark gap transmitter.
1: True.
0: It could be done, but it takes massive, massive amounts of power that is very wasteful.
1: Which they didn't have in those days. They were transmitting some other form of electromagnetics. You consider the coherer they used at the other end need millivolts of signals. And if you transmit a kilowatt across the Atlantic Ocean, you get maybe 10 microvolts tops. How the hell did that coherer trigger? You tell me.
0: Well, my point was, you could send a spark signal across the Atlantic. It was done, but it required a very great deal of power. You can do it today.
1: There wasn't that much power.
0: Well, compared to the power that you, for example, with a modern a single sideband narrowband transmitter,
1: mm-hmm.
0: you could do it today with far less power.

0: You do about 10 watts.
1: Yeah, that's exactly right. So that seems like a good analogy to the beginning of the Philadelphia experiment versus the refinements that occurred at Montauk.
0: But still at Montauk, they used tremendous amounts of power. Because they were trying to bend the space-time continuum, and it takes tremendous amounts of power. Any quantum physicist will tell you that. It takes something like 5 and 10,000 ampere per meter magnetic field.
1: Yes, but the original Philadelphia experiment was, as you said, kind of a blunderbuss compared to what could be done today.
0: Well, the Montauk project was much more finesse. That's why Montauk project controlled the vortex. They didn't control it from Philadelphia. They controlled it from Montauk.
1: Uh-huh.
0: Philadelphia was just another power source. That's all it was. It was an open-ended power source. They had no finesse. All they did was just generate tons of power, put it out in the ether, and by God, something happened.
1: What did you actually do? What did you work on?
0: I was... started out as a technician, graduated up to an engineer. My responsibility was to modify the old SAGE radar transmitter. I was the fellow that set up the pulse modulation schemes, the synchrodyne modulation schemes, and set up the frequency hopping. I had to work on the COHO to synthesize local oscillators that were used in the transmitter.
1: What did they tell you you were working on?
0: They told me that we were working on equipment to interface human beings to technology, the mind of man to technology, which was very interesting to me.
1: I should say. I should say. But you were actually working on the pulsing of the signal that would carry a transmission, not so much, that is, to affect other human beings, right?
0: I didn't realize this until later on in the project. This is what they were really doing. At that time, I was so involved in it, I couldn't see myself getting out of it easily.
1: Well, it seems to me that's a very, very dangerous technology. Very dangerous.
0: It's very dangerous, yes. I agree with you.
1: That's why
0: we all decided towards the end of the project to crash it.
1: You did. That's what I was going to ask you.
0: That's why the monster was created, to crash the project. Because Duncan especially was saying things that the rest of us didn't dare say. Duncan found God, got excised, we don't know what happened, but all of a sudden he calls a meeting and says, hey, this thing is going totally into the lower world and the lower domains. It's getting very evil. Of course, we all knew this, but we didn't have the guts to say it. And we all agreed, yes, yes, yes. What do we do? Well, we got to bring this thing down. How do we do it? Well, let's create this big, hungry, nasty monster that will scare them into crashing it.
1: Fascinating. And it worked?
0: Yes, it worked very well. All it did was drive them underground, just shut them down for a while. They're still doing it. Exactly what they're doing, we don't know. We're still researching that.
1: All right, Preston, hang in there. You've got a bit of a rest here at the top of the hour, and we'll be back to you.
0: Okay.
1: Preston Nichols is my guest. The Montauk Project... kind of a follow-up on the Philadelphia experiment is the topic. And I promise we will get the telephone lines open into the next hour. I promise we will.

0: from the Kingdom of Nye. This is a special replay of Coast to Coast AM with Art Bell. Tonight's program is a rebroadcast from May 27th, 1994. Please do not call.
1: Raging away on a Saturday morning. Good morning, everybody. Those of you just joining us at this hour, my guest is Preston Nichols, and he worked on the Montauk Project. Preston now is semi-retired and lives in East Islip, New York. And he's been telling us about the Montauk Project. Incredible things. Travel through time, space possibly, I guess both. Mind control, mind amplifiers, thought amplifiers, that's what we're talking about. Now, back to Preston Nichols and the Montauk Project. Preston, are you there?
2: Yep.
1: Good. I've got a number of questions for you, Preston, faxed in, and then we'll get to the telephones. Art, I would like to ask Preston whether there is a possibility that the occurrences at Amityville, New York, could somehow be related to the Montauk Project. I got this thought while reading his book, Montauk Revisited. That's your book?
2: Yep. You mean the Amityville horror stuff?
1: That's right.
2: I don't know. I was involved as a parapsychology researcher years ago, and we really couldn't tie much of anything to that house. That's the only statement I'll make on it.
1: You were there?
2: Mm-hmm.
1: You were at Amityville.
2: About 10 miles west of here.
1: What? Very briefly, let's take a sidetrack, because that's fascinating. What did you find at Amityville? I've seen the movie. I don't know how much relationship that has to what really happened.
2: Well, we checked the heat, we checked the heat differentials, we checked the static charges, we checked them for magnetic anomalies. We didn't find anything. We didn't find anything to back up the bugs. We didn't find anything to back up the bleeding walls. I myself feel that this is something that maybe there was a genuine haunting, but the fellow that wrote the book just blew the thing way out of proportion.
1: All right.
2: But we couldn't find anything to back it up. I was involved in a team of parapsychologists that was called in to investigate it.
1: All right.
2: There was even rumors of an Indian burial ground under the house. Who knows what really happened there? I don't know.
1: All right. Dear Art, I wonder if you would ask your guest if the Super Collider was in any way planned to be used with the project he was working on, Montauk.
2: No, because the Super Collider came afterwards. Although we have been getting a lot of information lately that they are using particle accelerators as particle beam weapons, of course, a particle beam power source, or a particle beam amplifier. This is where they use particles going to the velocity of light doing the mass-energy conversion based upon E equals mc squared. I will tell the public that the physicists have reached the speed of light with particles and that they today are using this as a power source or a power amplifier. Imagine a power amplifier that can tap the power of a nuclear bomb, literally. This may be where they got all the power to bend space and time at Montauk. We know there was a particle accelerator, and I believe it's active today because once myself and other people walking over, it got a dose of some sort of radiation.
1: Well, I know this.
2: Culture radiation sickness for a while.
1: Preston, I know this, that they have considered using nuclear explosions or controlled explosions in satellites to focus beams. Is that
2: to focus a laser?
1: Yeah.
2: Yeah. I've read the same thing. That's supposedly a Star Wars weapon.
1: Exactly.
2: But we really don't need that. All we got to do is accelerate particles to C. They do it by starting out with a large accelerator, dumping into a smaller one, into a smaller one yet, and each time you go to a smaller and smaller one, the velocity just goes up. Remember, as you bring the particles closer in a circle, what happens? The momentum makes them go faster and faster. And at some point, you're going to reach C, the speed of light. And magical things happen when you reach the speed of light.
1: Well, what about surpassing it? Is it possible?
2: Not in this dimension.
1: So that, in effect,
2: 100% correct. You cannot surpass the speed of light within our reference frame. If you're going to surpass the speed of light, you got to do it in another reference frame relative to ours. And I'm saying I believe it's possible to go past it, but not in our reality as we know it. You got to warp into another reality to go past the speed of light. relative to us here.
1: All right. Listen, this comes from St. Louis, Missouri. Please ask Mr. Nichols if there's a way that anybody can render himself or herself impervious to mind control by any outside force or protection.
2: Well, what you have to do is you have to consider the level of consciousness and awareness this thing is operating at, and you just got to raise your level of awareness above that. The mind, if it's aware of what's going on, the mind can automatically protect against this. That's part of why I'm putting this information out, to let people know what's going on, so they got an idea of how to protect themselves on a subconscious level.
1: You're saying then, in effect, you can protect yourself with your own will.
2: Right.
1: All right, I've got it, I think.
2: This is a message of the New Age, essentially.
1: So the New Age is mixed in with all of this?
2: Oh, yes. Very definitely.
1: All right.
2: This is the application of New Age metaphysical principles to technology. This is what we're talking of.
1: All right, let us go to the telephones and see what's out there. For Preston Nichols on the wildcard line, you're on the air. Hi, where are you calling from, please?
3: I'm calling from Bourbon, Missouri.
1: All right, you're on the air with Preston Nichols. Go ahead.
3: Anyway, I wonder if you ever heard of a guy named Edward Teller.
2: Yeah.
3: Okay. Have you ever read his book on the astrometrical universe?
2: Mm-hmm.
3: Okay, and in there you realize that he talks about the unlimited power that is available through the antimatter.
2: Mm-hmm.
3: And this is a man who's very credible because mm-hmm. he invented the, was largely responsible for the invention of the atomic bomb.
2: And he's also a rocket scientist.
3: And he's also a rocket scientist. That's absolutely correct. But we also know, you and I know anyway, and I don't know how many other people know, but he was also instrumental in some of the accelerators where they actually created antimatter.
2: Mm-hmm. Very true.
3: And when you have antimatter meet real matter, you have 100% conversion of energy.
1: Right. Mm-hmm. That's not good.
3: Well,
2: if you can tap it, that can be quite useful.
3: But it can be quite useful. And the fact of the matter is that you have an unlimited power source.
2: Mm-hmm. Very
3: when,
2: true.
3: When you consider the basic equation of E is equal to MC squared.
2: Yeah, we just heard that a minute ago.
3: That's right. You have a tremendous amount of power that is available.
2: Consider the power of one neutron, sir, accelerated to the speed of light.
3: That's right. And when you have that much
2: power. Something like a megawatt.
3: That's right. And when you have that much power, you could consider what 1 ounce of real matter versus 1 ounce of antimatter could do. And somewhere in our future, this is our new power source.
2: Well, I think in certain sectors, this is our power source today.
1: You think it's already being utilized?
2: Oh, yeah. I've seen evidence of it.
1: God, you know, they talk about the danger of a nuclear plant going south and a meltdown, but
2: one of these accelerators goes south.
1: Well, that was my question, Preston. if one of these were to go south, it seems to me the planet would sort of blink out.
2: It might. We've often been, you know, friends of mine and myself, the nuclear physicists, have often been joking. Well, someday we'll say, gee, there used to be nice land out at Montauk. The particle accelerator went south, and now there's a black hole there.
1: Yeah, exactly.
2: Well, the thing is, most of these accelerators, from what I understand, I'm not a nuclear physicist, but I know three of them. They tell me that they use neutrons. I think we're all well aware of neutron radiation.
1: Yes.
2: And a nuclear medicine doctor that checked me out said that most likely I got hit with neutron radiation. Probably what happened as I was walking over the accelerator. Yes, they allow you to walk over the damn thing. They must have had a burp in the path, and it made a burst of neutron radiation. We all got it.
1: I see.
2: We all had itchy sores and sickness and felt disoriented for a couple of days afterwards. There aren't these nice guys that they don't shut off the area where the accelerator is. They let you walk around that.
1: All right, on the wild card line, you're on the air with Preston Nichols. Good evening.
4: Oh, good evening, Art. Yes, sir. I had a question for your guest. Before the last commercial break, he spoke briefly about him and his some of his colleagues turning against this project because things were getting, he said, evil. If you could, have him expand on that and tell us a little bit more about exactly what he meant by the evil nature the project was taking.
1: All right, where are you, please? All right, where are you?
4: Oh, I'm in St. Louis, Missouri.
1: St. Louis, all right. Expand on the evil part of your statement, if you would.
2: Well, I feel the whole mind control aspect of the thing is evil. Man is meant to have a free mind, not to be dominated. Also, they were working in maneuvering and manipulating time so certain people would have power that probably shouldn't have power, or the power group would get more power and they get more oppressive and, you know, the whole nine yards of this.
1: Well,
2: and
1: I guess
2: also,
1: you remember the old, Preston, you remember the old expression, once they've seen something or another, Paris, how are you going to keep them down on the farm? Once they've experimented with mind control or imagine or know they can control minds, how are you ever going to stop them?
2: Only way I can see you stopping them is get the population aware enough that it just doesn't work.
1: Is there any way that a person could know that their mind is being controlled?
2: I guess if you start doing things out of character, that would be a good sign of it. Also, if you had the monitoring equipment, if you knew what to listen for, if you're educated in a radio like you and I are, you could probably pick this up on a radio and notice the very sharp, edgy tones that would appear on your radio. I can tune in and listen and hear the stuff.
1: All right, back to the telephone lines, and let's see what questions everybody has. On the toll-free line, you're on the air with Preston Nichols. Hello.
5: Hello, Art. This is Leonard from Albany, Oregon, and I've been listening to you and your guest, and the one thing you said just before the news were talking about all the bad things going on around the country, you know, the shootings and the mindless crimes and that kind of thing. But what I'm wondering about is actually changing the mind of people so that they might vote in a certain way, you know, like and I've wondered about that sometimes when the polls, you know, say so-and-so is way ahead and here comes a competitor charging out of the woodwork, you know, with no apparent change in his campaign tactics, and all of a sudden. And I know there's, you know, the surveys, even the most scientific ones, have a margin of error, but sometimes it just almost looks like it's unexplainable. And I'm wondering if they're already doing something like that, if that might be an explanation for it.
1: All right. It is a good question. Preston, do you think, something that specific, trying to get somebody to vote or act in a certain way, it certainly is possible from what you've been telling us, right?
2: It's possible. And what he's saying might be correct. I really don't know. I don't know where they're using this stuff tonight.
1: Wildcard Line, you're on the air with Preston Nichols. Hello.
6: Yes, my name is Charlie. I've had two quick questions for you, sir. The first being is on time travel. Einstein was asked a question on time travel once, and he brought up a very interesting situation, saying that if you were to travel back in time and prevent yourself from being born, you would create an absurdity because you already exist. And since absurdities don't exist in science, doesn't that mean that that time travel as far as going backwards is impossible?
2: Not impossible. It's just you become part of history.
6: Mm-hmm.
2: And you really can't affect history because you become part of it.
6: Wouldn't it mean that there would have to be almost two different... Is it possible that there might be two realities, parallel realities?
2: This is what's being suggested by quantum physicists today and a lot of other people. Parallel realities is what comes out of the whole metaphysical thing as well.
6: So let me understand this. There could be a reality which is just as valid, that I, Charlie, am actually, say, a host of a radio show, and say Art Bell is actually a liberal calling in. That could actually be a reality in another parallel existence.
2: There are some people that say what you think up in your mind is a parallel reality.
6: That's very interesting. One last point. I had been in a debate with a fellow think it was a Christian or something. Anyway, he was under the impression that the Earth was very young, about 6,000 years old. clear this up. You're a scientist.
2: I don't know where he got that from.
6: Clear this up. Explain to the audience, because there's a lot of people out there who don't have any scientific knowledge. Could you quickly, I know this is a little bit off the subject, but could you quickly explain to people out in the audience who are listening why it's unlikely that the Earth is that young?
1: All right,
2: because
1: thanks, John.
2: There are many rocks that have been dated to be millions, billions of years old.
1: Well, that's a good answer, short, sweet answer, but you would say it is impossible the Earth would be that young.
2: That's what I would say, because, you know, the whole dating system in the sedimentary system that we have goes way beyond that age, way beyond.
1: All right. On the first-time caller line, you're on the air with Preston Nichols. Hello.
7: Yes, I have two questions. One of them, I was interested in Al Bielek talked about age regression, and I was interested if Preston Nichols knew exactly how to pull this off.
1: All right. Where are you, sir?
7: St. Louis, Missouri. And I have one more question.
1: All right.
7: Quick question. I have a book called Mind Machines You Can Build by G. Harry Stein. And in the book, it's a little diagram on an instrument he called a wishing machine.
2: A what machine?
7: A wishing machine.
2: Wishing?
7: Yes. It used with the device, he says that it was, I guess, originally built back in the 40s. And he says it uses an audio amplifier, a couple of copper plates, an antenna, a 6-volt battery, and, you know, a couple other little simple things like that. And he said that you would use a pitcher, and you would put it in between the two copper plates.
2: This sounds like a radionics device.
7: Maybe so. Like I say, the name of the book is Mind Machines You Can Build.
2: Right.
7: But with this device, they said at long distances, they could, like a 20-acre cornfield that was infested with bugs or whatever, that they would have a 90% kill rate just by consciously focusing on the pitcher.
2: Yeah, this is typical radionics, yeah.
1: All right, thank you.
2: All right, to answer the man's first question.
1: Age regression.
2: Age, not age, age. A-G-E is
1: right.
2: Probably talking of.
1: Right.
2: I'm not going to say this is impossible because we have theories today which are stating that there's an energy lattice, a energetic replication of the DNA of the human being, which is magnetically coupled into the genome, into the DNA, and that there are many levels of DNA, and aging is essentially the loss of control of the differentiation of the DNA from the quantum electromagnetic pattern that we're calling a lattice. If you can somehow restore this control, theoretically you could grow back to whatever portion of the DNA you would activate. Now, Al speaks of being age regressed back to a one-year-old baby. Mm-hmm. I don't know whether or not the DNA is still there for that. If it is, I don't think it's impossible to do. Now, also, I run into one other person that the only thing that explains what's happened to him, and he's being truthful, I feel, is some sort of age regression. Now, I have not heard reports from other sources on this. See, when I hear a report like this, I consider where it's coming from, and I like to get maybe 5 or 6 reports saying, yes, age regression has happened. I haven't had it. I've only had Al Bielek himself, one other source which I don't consider at all credible, and now the one we run into very recently. So again, I'm not going to say it's impossible, but also I think it's a quite fantastic story that I wish was true. I'd like to have it myself.
1: Yeah, you betcha. Look, if it is possible to travel in time.
2: And I don't know how to do age regression.
1: I was going to ask you, Preston, if it's possible to travel in time, and I went back to, say, 1950, my chronological age at the end of the travel would still be what it is at just roughly the moment I left, wouldn't
2: it? Yes, exactly. This is why I think if you're going to do age regression, you got to do something through the DNA.
1: Through the DNA.
2: You got to somehow change the differentiation to go back to the genome that you were replicating when you were like 20 years old, let's say.
1: Well, that would
2: and
1: be
2: of course
1: a...
2: the body would grow young.
1: That would be a very delicate genetic manipulation indeed, wouldn't it?
2: It may be electromagnetic.
1: Electromagnetic.
2: Because it's being suggested by a lot of learned geneticists, that Dr. Glenn Ryan has shown a lot of research that subtle or quantum electromagnetic waves do affect the way the double helix is wrapped up in
1: spiral. Right, Preston, hold it right there. We'll be back after the bottom of the hour break.
2: Ten four.
1: Preston Nichols is my guest.

0: from the Kingdom of Nye. This is a special replay of Coast to Coast AM with Art Bell. Tonight's program is a rebroadcast from May 27th, 1994. Please do not call.
1: Tell me, have you ever done anything and a moment later said, why'd I do that? Mind control? Or just a bit of... Just a bit of aberrant human behavior because of random firing of synapses. Well, who knows? Might have been. Might be. Might be possible. Anyway, we're talking to Preston Nichols. He's written about the Montauk Project, talking about the Montauk Project this morning, and much more. If you have a question, pick up the telephone. Here's a fax from Dennis in Missoula, Montana. Art, please, in all seriousness, ask your guest if he knows anything about the nine rulers of the White Lodge. Sounds strange to me.
2: Sounds to me, too.
1: Not, you haven't heard of the Nine Rulers of the White Lodge?
2: No, that's a new one on me. I've heard of the Order of 12 and that sort of thing.
1: But not the Nine. All right. No. Well, that disposes of that quickly. On the toll-free line, you're on the air with Preston Nichols. Hello.
3: Yes, hi, Art.
1: Hello, sir.
3: Yes. I'm from Long Island originally, and I just recently moved about a year and a half ago.
1: Where are you now?
3: I'm in Youngstown, Ohio.
1: Okay.
3: And... now, I'm 28 years old, and I'm intelligent. I know for a fact that I've got a 138 IQ, borderline genius. Yet at the same time, I've always wondered why I was never in tune with what was going on politically. I never could quite understand the political process.
2: You're not the only one.
3: Yeah. No, I'm from Suffolk County. I'm from Huntington.
2: Mm-hmm.
3: And I moved in, it was July of 81, of 91 rather. July of 91, I moved from Suffolk County, I moved into Elmont in Nassau.
2: Mm-hmm.
3: That was where I had...
2: we call Suffering County and Nauseous County.
3: Yeah. That was where I first started listening to political commentary on talk radio.
2: Mm-hmm.
3: After that, I moved to New Orleans, and... I really started to get involved. I started to know what was going on.
2: Well, what's the question?
1: Yeah, what is the question? How does this relate to my guest, sir?
3: Well, what I'm saying is, you're talking about mind control.
2: Mm-hmm.
3: As fantastic as it sounds, it's starting to make a little bit of sense to me. I don't know.
2: This is what a lot of people say. Considering,
3: I mean, I'm completely blind. Completely
2: blind.
3: What's
2: when I was happening? There's a lot going on.
3: Uh huh.
2: We'll fix this. Art was talking about the people just all of a sudden shooting.
3: It confounds me how I was so blind until I moved out of Suffolk County, until I moved off of Long Island, really. Now I'm just
2: going through. Well, here, you're sitting right in the midst of this emanation.
3: Exactly. It just sounds so fantastic. And Art, I can tell by your voice, the entire conversation you've been having, it just sounds so fantastic. But it makes sense. I don't know.
1: Well, thank you.
2: It's based in real science, sir.
1: Yeah, I have learned long ago not to stick up my nose at what appears to be fantastic because I've been surprised too many times. And I'm sure of this, Preston, that we as human beings, our government, whoever, the powers that be, would have great interest in mind control, and if they're not working on it, I think that would be more fantastic than believing that they are working on it. I mean, it's that simple.
2: Well, I'd like to say at this point that if someone comes and asks me how much the legend is true, I would tell them the Philadelphia experiment is true, the mind control aspiration, the mind control part of the project is probably 90-odd% correct. I'm just not sure exactly how well the time tunnel works. That would be my assessment of how successful they were.
1: All right, so
2: I thoroughly believe the mind control worked, and it's thoroughly possible. The only thing is they could not at that time work on mass population using the particle beam system that interacts with the brain directly. You don't need a signature anymore.
1: So,
2: using the particle beams.
1: So you're saying that mass mind control is not necessarily possible?
2: Today it is.
1: Today it is.
2: Today it is because,
1: oh, great.
2: See, before you used to go in with a signature to the non-physical mind. Today they're using a particle beam to modulate the particle interchange between the synaptic interchanges in the brain, to either read patterns or to modulate patterns on the brain.
1: Oh, boy. So you're saying they could be sending out signals that are actually controlling the masses.
2: Mm-hmm. Synapses.
1: Wow. Wonderful.
2: Well, you have to consider, what is the synaptic interchange? It's essentially ionic, and what is
1: yes.
2: ionic?
1: Yes,
2: ionic
1: no, that's true. No, it's absolutely true.
2: If you can create interference from one particle to another particle,
1: I've got
2: modulate.
1: You. All right, I've got a caller. On the wild card line, you're on the air with Preston Nichols. Hello.
4: Oh, hello, Art.
1: Hi.
4: This is Lance in Seattle, KBI.
1: Okay.
4: That mind control device that he's talking about is manufactured here. It's in a suitcase. It's like a small suitcase, and it says on the side of it, for animal control use only, and when it's used for people control, you can call the FCC and file a complaint, and they know all about it. It's nothing new.
1: Well, it sure is new to me. What is it?
4: It's been around since about 80.
1: What is it? What is it, sir?
4: Well, it just focuses on a specific part of the brain, and then your mind starts to look in that area, and you can see things in your own mind and hear things. It sounds like you're in a room full of people, and there's nobody around, or you can see eyes blinking in front of you and all kind of things. It's all in your own mind. It's not outside your mind like a hologram. But it does exist, and it doesn't take anything except call the FCC to find out.
1: Well, I've never seen one. I've never heard of one.
4: Well, I just thought I'd add it to your program, sir.
1: All right, thank you. I've never... Have you heard of such thing?
2: I've heard rumors of it. I've heard rumors that this has been developed for years. See, what they're working there, that's mood control more than anything, I think.
1: I know, Preston, that there's been a lot of research done on the effect of low frequencies
2: yeah.
1: on human beings.
2: Exactly.
1: Is that what he's talking about?
2: Well, what he's saying is it can transmit the effect of a whole room full of people, the eyes, the head of you. All this might be doing is fragmenting your own memories, working directly, physically into the brain. And this could be done with some sort of VLF, ELF-type device.
1: All right. What about the transmissions made by the middle part of our country? Very powerful ELF transmissions to our submarines.
2: Yeah, I forget what that's called. I know what you're talking of.
1: I was just wondering if you think that kind of level of low-frequency transmission could affect biological
2: yeah.
1: entities that are close to the source.
2: That appears to be mostly sinusoidal teletype-type modulation.
1: Right.
2: It's not direct on and off.
1: So without the pulsing, you don't think there'd be a lot of effect?
2: No.
1: All right.
2: Remember, the mind itself, the brain will automatically even out a change in level. You got to change the level so fast that the DC restoration in the neurological system doesn't work.
1: Can't deal with it. All right, on the wild card line, you're on the air with Preston Nichols. Good morning.
5: Okay, you're talking about time travel, right?
2: Yep.
5: Do you
2: okay.
5: think time travel like happens in your psychic ability, your dreams?
2: Yeah, some people believe that.
5: Okay, now how can they apply this to technology and science and stuff?
2: Essentially, by taking what a person can dream or generating a virtual reality and transmitting it through a very powerful transmitter and bringing it into our physical reality.
1: All right, sir, thank you. That's exactly how it was done. In other words, the human brain does generate a signal. It is a very weak signal normally, isn't that?
2: Well, it's actually a virtual state signal.
1: It's what? Reduce that so I can understand it.
2: Well, you know, when you do a complex calculation to figure phase angle, you get sine, cosine function, real
1: yes.
2: world imaginary function.
1: Yes.
2: The human emanations are based upon the imaginary functions, not the real. But you're 100% right. The real world emanations from a human being are very weak. But the imaginary world emanations are very strong. This is why you need typically vacuum potentials to detect this stuff.
1: Hmm. On the wild card line, you're on the air with Preston Nichols. Hello.
6: Hello, Mr. Nichols. How are you doing?
2: Okay.
6: Art, I tell you what, you know, I wouldn't have bought this for a second if there wasn't something really weird going on in the world today. But my question is, and Linda Thompson talked about the holograph, but and you were talking about cracking into the underworld. Could this be described as hell?
2: Hell is whatever you make it.
6: Well, I'm talking about, you know, the biblical aspects of what you're describing in the underworld. And have you ever seen any alien beings?
1: All right. Preston, have you?
2: Yes, I've seen some alien beings.
1: You have?
2: Who or what they are beats the hell out of me.
1: What have you seen, exactly? And how and where?
2: At Montauk, they had a little creature that looked all the world like the little grays as described by Whitley Strieber.
1: Oh?
2: About 4 foot tall, and they stunk to high heaven.
1: Stunk.
2: And then we had a thing that resembled a cross between a lizard and a human being. What it was, I really don't know.
1: I have heard that description before, too. Kind of reptilian.
2: Yeah. The closest thing, there was an old Star Trek episode where Captain Jerk fought something called a Gorn that sort of looked like what I saw at Montauk. Now, I will say, I don't drink, I don't use drugs, I don't do any of that stuff. I also don't hallucinate. They were.
1: Have you ever been under the care of a psychiatrist?
2: Nope.
1: No? All right, I just had to add that one in there. So in other words...
2: That's a valid question.
1: Well, I mean, some of this, you've got to admit, Preston, it's wild stuff.
2: I know it's wild stuff, but this is why I doubted my own sanity at times. Myself.
1: I've come
2: to the conclusion that's not me, that I was seeing this crud real. Also, a lot of the other people at Montauk saw the same thing and described exactly the same.
1: How many other people have corroborated what you're saying, or even parts, substantial parts of what you're saying?
2: Oh, about 30-odd people.
1: 30-odd people. All right. On the toll-free line, you're on the air with Preston Nichols. Hello.
7: Yeah, hi, Art. This is Sean calling from Last Best Place.
1: Hi, Sean.
7: Hi, Mr. Nichols. With the very low frequency, could we manipulate the weather to use the weather as a pattern for weapons against other countries, such as lightning?
2: This is called weather war.
7: Weather war, yeah. I've read about it in a book called The Third Millennium.
2: Mm-hmm.
7: Are you familiar with that book?
2: I think it is correct.
7: Okay, that's all I wanted to know.
1: All right, thank you. So you think the weather is being manipulated, Preston?
2: By somebody.
1: Do you think we're doing it, or do you think the Russians are doing it, or are we both doing it and getting it all screwed up?
2: Who knows? I don't know. Somebody is manipulating the weather, because I have picked up the signals. All you got to do is tune your HF receiver, and you'll discover increases in what appears to be the background noise over as little as 300 kilohertz bandwidth, band spread.
1: And that's some sort of spread spectrum?
2: Yeah, that's some sort of spread spectrum. And
1: wow.
2: If you take that signal and analyze it either amplitude versus time or frequency versus time, you'll get patterns that will appear in the noise.
1: I see. All right.
2: And that's not natural.
1: Not natural. No, it is not natural. You're right about that.
2: And it goes up about 30 to 40 dB.
1: I've actually heard it myself.
2: Yeah, I hear it all the time. And I've been looking, what the hell have we got here?
1: Yep.
2: This may be involved in the weather control. Because this seems to precede weather fronts. Also, this same kind of signal precedes hurricanes that are brought right up to a particular area. You notice how the hurricanes are now taking nice straight paths?
1: Absolutely.
2: That's not normal for a hurricane. A hurricane is a centrifugal thing, and as the wall builds and depletes, it should spin and move and gyrate all over the map. No, they're going very straight at this point.
1: Wild card line, you're on the air with Preston Nichols. Hello.
8: Yeah, Art. I'm curious. These kind of projects have to involve great deals of money.
1: No doubt about it.
8: And
2: no doubt, yes.
8: And they say to solve all mysteries, you follow the money trail.
1: True.
8: Isn't anybody checking what's going on? I mean, if Area 51 exists, there's got to be billions going into that. And if he's talking, there's got to be billions going into this. Is anybody keeping track of the money?
1: Well,
8: is there any
1: you know,
8: way to find out? Are the senators aware of this?
1: All right. Hold on a sec. That's a good question. All I can tell you is this. I don't know about what Preston's saying, but I can tell you darn well Area 51 does exist. Billions do go into it. And that's a fact. And so, Preston, what about the money angle in Montauk?
2: Well, we had an interest from the office of Senator Barry Goldwater, quite a few in the middle 80s. And I was told that they could not trace any congressional appropriations for the Montauk project. Now, I was handed a list of companies here on Long Island that all either reorganized or out of business today.
1: Uh-huh.
2: The interesting thing to note is right after this happened, about 6 months to a year later, they started what they call core audits. They said they were looking for the $250 toilet seat. Why would they go ask the worker on the floor, what are you working on? The only reason they'd ask the worker on the floor, what are you working on, is they're looking for hidden projects. Montauk was a hidden project. There's rumors that the Montauk project was financed by gold smuggled from the Nazis. We really don't know. This is something that Al Bielek has suggested.
1: All right. Preston, hold on a moment. We'll be right back to you. My guest is Preston Nichols. He's talking about the Montauk project. All right. Back now to Preston Nichols. Preston?
2: Yeah.
1: You know, there are a lot of people listening or who would fax me or write to me or you and would say you're crazy as a loon. What would you say to them? How would you defend that? Now, technically, you have a lot of details, and I am impressed by that, but some of it is quite admittedly pretty fantastic stuff.
2: It's very fantastic stuff. The first thing I would mention is people used to say to me they remembered me from the Montauk base. I didn't remember them until I broke the memory blocks I had. This stuff is highly possible. We have a lot of witnesses. I think we have to look at, can 1,000 Frenchmen be wrong? We have no real-world documentation, evidence, proof. The only proof we have is that they're doing something strange, even to this day. And we were talking of 420 to 460 megahertz broadcast.
1: That's right.
2: And we're still finding emanations in the same frequency range to this day. I first got excited thinking I was picking up the signal out of time from the 70s and the 80s, but I came to realize, no, this is generated today. If they're doing something like this today, fitting the specs, sending out a very strong ELF signal that I picked up on coils as pulses without a carrier, and the carrier, if they're still sending out, that means the equipment I'm describing is there to this day producing signal, and it probably was there in the 70s and the 80s, and they probably were playing back then.
1: Well, it also raises an awful lot of questions.
2: Yes, it does.
1: For example, not just the shootings, the mindless headshaker shootings that are going on, but society's behavior in general
2: is strange.
1: Is very strange indeed, and
2: yes,
1: is deteriorating, in my view, and the view of most others who stand back and view it. Things are out of control. People, the state of civilization is less. People's tempers are short. And when it's the worst case, they're picking up guns and shooting each other.
2: Well, how would you react if you had a hammer pounding on your head continuously?
1: You'd eventually get irritated and do something awful.
2: Right. You got to think of all this stuff that they're sending out into the ethers, purposefully or accidentally, is like someone sitting tapping on your head with a hammer.
1: Well, it's true. It is true. It does.
2: Yeah. That's how they get 90% efficiency.
1: You're absolutely right about that. You're absolutely right about that.
2: You're fine. I do know radio and electronics.
1: Yes, you obviously do. And I guess you could easily be right about the pulsed aspect of it.
2: Well, the neurological system operates on a pseudo-random ordered pulse function. You read any book on brain activity, that's the first thing they say. If you take the neurological signal out of a nerve, put it into an audio amplifier, it sounds like static.
1: Well, it has been a pleasure, Preston. I know you're on the East Coast in New York, and so it's...
2: I'm watching the sunrise right now.
1: Yeah, there you are. All right, Preston, a pleasure. Thank you.
2: Okay, and the pleasure's been mine, sir.
1: Take care.
2: Okay.
1: Bye-bye. Preston Nichols and the Montauk Project. And we're going to do a couple of hours of live open talk radio coming up next. There's a lot going on in the world. We need a little talk time this morning. The Korean situation is, as I knew it would, deteriorating. The North Koreans are not allowing the inspectors to look at the fuel rods. It has suddenly become a very grave situation, as I'm sorry to say I knew it would. We'll be back to talk about that and more in a moment.

0: 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This program originally aired May 27, 1994. Please do not call.
1: Hello, everybody. I'm Art Bell. We're going to do a period of open line talk radio. I'm just going to throw a few fast things at you. We're going back to the telephone lines. A massive explosion, as you know, at an Ohio chemical plant. People there are missing. Thousands evacuated. The blast fell about 10 miles away. Cause unknown. Another shooting, mindless, in Albuquerque. Three people, I've heard now, dead in Albuquerque. Some kind of mindless shooting like the one yesterday in Florida. And the beat goes on. And the band plays on. And is it mind control? I don't know. But I think that I know this. It was not always so. Oh, there have always been incidents. But this number of them? Well, yes, we have a mass media reporting on them now. But we still had newspapers. We've had newspapers for a long time, and I think it can be pretty well documented. We've not had these kinds of numbers of mass mindless killings in the past. Something's going on. Korea. This is a really serious problem. I can't tell you how serious. The Clinton administration has been putting it off. They've been grasping at every straw to try to encourage, cajole, even bribe the Koreans, the North Koreans, into not doing what they're obviously doing. The latest news, NBC reporting that international inspectors were in fact not allowed to look at the critical fuel rods that have just been removed from a reactor to determine whether the Koreans have or have not been diverting fuel for the making of bombs. Obviously, they are. Everything's now back up in the air. The administration's conciliatory words about Korea, meaningless. And what they're going to do now, well, the administration is describing it as a very grave situation. And something's going to have to happen. So the whole Korean thing is right back up in the air again. Anybody's guess is as good as anybody else's. The administration's point man on Haiti said of the rulers in Haiti yesterday, quote, "They've broken their word and cannot be trusted," end quote. The U.S. now seems ready to send at least advisors into the Dominican Republic. Vice President Gore was talking about it yesterday, to try to help seal the border. It was a very interesting discussion the vice president had. He said, well, you know, the military of a sovereign nation have got to be the ones sealing the border. But, he said, substantial help can be provided. Now, he means American troops. He means UN trucks, helicopters, and communications equipment to be sent down to the Dominican Republic. SEAL teams are already on the way. Critics in Congress say the sanctions are a joke and they want military action soon. Chopper game. First-time callers call area 702-727-1222. Well, let me rephrase that. I don't frequently bleep myself, but let me rephrase what I just wanted to tell you. The administration is now admitting that there were two, not one, but two helicopters involved in going to the golf course. The deeper this gets, the more this administration gets into trouble. The White House at first, once again, denied there was a second helicopter involved. Now they admit it. The excuse seems to be that on these kinds of missions, whatever it was, the helicopters travel in pairs. Now, I don't get that. I don't understand that. Why would they travel in pairs? Are they like mating birds or something? Do they have to travel in pairs? Every time the White House opens the mouth, their mouth on this, they get into more trouble. And they look less credible. Everything they say is then later challenged or turns out to be not true. It's incredible. And as I told you a little while ago, a man identified as a psychiatrist, get this, a psychiatrist, opened fire, using the network's words, for no apparent reason, in a Florida office building. One dead at the scene. Another pregnant woman was shot. She's now dead. The baby she was carrying dead. Third victim in critical condition. This is the second time, by the way, it's happened in this building, a place where they take video depositions in Fort Lauderdale, Florida. These incidents are clearly being used to promote gun control. The latest example of gun control came with the president's turnaround yesterday on the issue. You may recall yesterday on the issue of the MFN, most favored nation trading status for China, and the turnaround. The network said to mollify the administration critics on this, in other words, the liberals,

guns will be able to obtain ammunition for them. I think that this is beginning to go a little far for my taste. There is absolutely nothing about a Chinese SKS that is in any way, particularly with the soft ammunition, the soft point ammunition that's now being used, that in any way you can name is more dangerous than an American-made weapon, and indeed not as powerful as many that you can go buy. So why is he doing this? Just to take the more inexpensive weapons off the market? The latest move in gun control, it's a big move, and it hasn't had a lot of discussion, I'm telling you. Taking all the Chinese weapons, Chinese ammo off the market, that's a gigantic move. And this goes into the category of rumors. This was sent to me by Larry McCrory up in Alaska, I believe. He says, I'm writing to report some information that I just heard. This can be verified by talking to State Representative Charles Duke of Colorado. Apparently, he has heard that Clinton will sign an executive order on Sunday banning ammunition, sale, manufacture, and possession. Then on June 6th, he will sign another one ordering the confiscation of guns. I find this hard to believe, but wanted to let you know just in case it might be true. I heard this third or fourth hand, so it may not be true. I hope you can check it out before the radio program tonight. Well, I couldn't check it out, but I wanted to relay it. It is, again, as far as I know, only a rumor. There is a new Catholic catechism, said to be the most complete document of its kind, since the Bible, that's what NBC said, and Catholicism has defined the following to be a sin. Mercy killing, as no doubt in the case of Dr. Kevorkian, a sin. Artificial insemination, a sin. Prenatal diagnosis with a view toward a sex abortion, a sin. And surely I agree with the third, but not with the first two. Mercy killing a sin? Oh, hard to believe a reasonable God. My perspective of reasonableness would regard as a mortal sin the taking of life to prevent suffering. Artificial insemination, a sin, I don't know, debatable. But those are three items, three new sins, not really new, just sort of redefined sins. Here's an article somebody sent me that I thought you ought to hear. It was faxed to me by the Nevada Gun Exchange, plug for them, I guess. And while I'm on the subject of plugs, I've got a gun store in Las Vegas that was a sponsor for me on the local program in Las Vegas, and it is Swift out on Blue Diamond Road. So if you're in the local area, you might take a ride down there. And the reason I say this is because I'm beginning to get upset, very upset again, about the level of gun control going on. And it is my view that purchasing a gun is a damned good way to object to gun control. And I'll tell you right now, I went out yesterday and bought myself a couple of SKSs. And I'm glad I did. I'll tell you, when I heard about this latest gun ban, I didn't swallow it. I didn't even believe it at first. And I got angry, red-faced angry. And so my reaction was, as it has been in the past, to go out and buy a gun, in this case a couple of SKSs. I couldn't resist. And it's a good way to protest. Anyway, listen to this. Clinton has man arrested for unfriendly

0: question. Bill Kelly, a Chicago conservative activist, attended Bill Clinton's town hall meeting on 7/26 of 93. He asked Clinton from the floor during the question and answer session why he insisted upon blaming Republicans for gridlock on his proposed tax hikes when he clearly had a Democratic majority in both houses of Congress. Well, Clinton didn't like the unfriendly question and had the Secret Service agents arrest Kelly at his home later that evening and charge Kelly with, quote, willfully and knowingly entering and remaining in a cordoned off and restricted area of a building where the President of the U.S. was temporarily visiting, end quote. Kelly, who had no previous police record, was kept for 2 days in a holding pen secured with leg shackles and handcuffs. A federal indictment is asking for a 6-month prison term. Editor's note. The moral to this story is that anyone can be arrested, indicted, and declared a criminal for anything in the USA today. And the lesson Kelly learned is not to cross Bill Clinton behind his surface charm. He can indeed play hardball. And I thought that was an incredible record. The source is the McAlvany, McAlvany Intelligence Advisor. So all I can do on that one is give you my source. I can't vouch for the story. That's a damn incredible story, isn't it? But it is indeed not beyond belief. A record 27.9 million Americans receiving food stamps, at latest count, the Food and Nutrition Service said, citing lingering effects of recession and the nation's slow economic recovery. 27.96 million people getting the stamps. That's 1 in 9 now. 1 in 9 in America. All right, well, that's it. I'll get the phone lines open now. I can't tell you how upset I am about this latest gun ban. Again, it's not quite across the line, because it's not yet taking any guns away from anybody. It simply is preventing future acquisition. But man, it's getting close. Wildcard Line, you're on the air.
1: Radio Free America.
0: Hello.
1: That story about Kelly and chains?
0: Yeah.
1: Got to be kidding me.
0: Well, that's what I thought when I read it, too.
1: That should be front page. Unbelievable.
0: Yeah, if it's true. Now, I don't know what the McAlvany Intelligence Advisor is.
1: I get that, too.
0: But, you know, we need to follow up on this.
1: Sure
0: I felt all of you needed to hear it anyway.
1: And the gun confiscation art. I mean, this guy's like right out of Orwell, really.
0: Well, I'm not sure that's going to happen either. I would tend toward doubting it, and I reported it as rumor. But it's a strong one right now.
1: Yeah. You know, this guy's going to get us in a war in Korea, Art.
0: I know.
1: And the Operation Slice, the helicopter photo, the guy should get a Pulitzer for that photograph. The Marine sitting there.
0: Oh, the Marine saluting?
1: Yeah, and the guy with, you know, tying his golf shoes.
0: I know. You know, it has to be one of the largest gaffes any administration's made in a long time, and it is a big deal. And all I can say is I don't know how they can keep a straight face in the White House.
1: Well, I'm going to let you fill in the last word of this, but this guy crawled out from Little Rock, and now all of us in America are in big.
0: Yeah. All right. Thank you. Have a good morning. And we'll all apply our imaginations to that. On the wild card line, you're on the air. Hello.
2: Hi, Art. It's Bob from Phoenix.
0: Hi, Bob.
2: You know, I think I'd kind of like to have somebody, if Hillary's going to run for president in the year 2000.
0: Yes.
2: I'd like to see somebody like Linda Thompson run against her.
0: Would you now?
2: Oh, yeah.
0: Well, I think that if Linda Thompson makes her move with guns in Washington, there will never be such an opportunity.
2: Yeah, Art, I think she's going to size that down to an unarmed march. I really do. I think we need something like that. We really need an unarmed march. I think the states have about had it with the feds.
0: I'll tell you, that'd be a whole different story. But I've seen no sign yet that she's changing or modifying what she's saying. Have you?
2: No. The lady's got a lot of guts if she's serious. you know how Russia more or less broke up?
0: Yes.
2: Because of the socialism, the communism. And you hear, I don't know about yourself, but I listen to a lot of talk radio shows, and I hear a lot of the Western states are talking about possibly, maybe if it continues to go in the route that it's going as far as the federal government and getting more and more power over the states, talking about seceding from the Union.
0: Yes.
2: Do you think it's ever going to get to that, where we seriously...
0: Yes, I do. Yes, I do. I think that the sovereignty movements, these Tenth Amendment movements, and possibly secession movements are beginning to coalesce, and there's going to be a breaking point and a crunch point with the federal government. When that will come and what issue it will be over, I cannot tell you, but I tell you it's coming.
2: Well, you know, Art, on the, what is it, Sarah Brady, Gun Control Incorporated, they call themselves?
0: Yeah, that issue might do it.
2: From what I understand, the first step was the Brady Bill. The second is the banning of certain rifles, which is already history. The next two steps are registrations and licensing, and after that, it's confiscation.
0: Yep.
2: If it comes to confiscation, do you think that could actually trigger an insurrection?
0: Yes. You asked my opinion. I'm giving it to you honestly.
2: Yeah, I've thought about that.
0: Yeah, if they're going to start to try to actually take guns away from people, then it's a whole new ball game, and I think that could begin an insurrection, because there would be incidents, there would be shooting, there would be killing, and there would be martyrdom. And those are the ingredients from which comes a real civil war.
2: Okay, Art.
0: All right?
2: I'll talk to you later.
0: Thank you. On the toll-free line, you're on the air. Hello.
3: Okay, this is Philip from KEX Country.
0: Yes.
3: What would be wrong with, how would that work to just warn the people over there around that plant in Korea and tell them, you got 20 minutes, the bomb is on its way, we're going to erase it?
0: Yeah, well, I'll tell you something. That you might take out the nuclear plant, you'd create an awful lot of radiation because there's a lot of plutonium sitting in there right now. We know that. So I'm not sure that that's feasible. Number two, the areas where they're developing these nuclear weapons are widely thought to be underground and inaccessible by air power.
3: So we
0: got real trouble on this Korean business.
3: We just have to sit on the edge of our chair and just wait till they lob five or ten of them at us.
0: Well, I don't know about us, but I would say if I were in Seoul, I'd be worried. Thank you very much for the. I'm very worried about this Korean thing. I've known all along that they weren't reaching any accommodation. I knew they weren't, and it was all sort of hopeful PR spin from the White House. And this situation in Korea is indeed very solemn, and something's going to happen. This is Coast to Coast AM. I'm Art Bell.

0: 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This program was originally broadcast May 27th, 1994. Please do not call.
1: Good morning, everybody. It's good to be here. I wanted to get a couple of hours of talk radio in this morning, two-way talk, and that's what we're now doing. Lots to talk about. Grab a telephone. Feel free to join us. There is a large, suspicious full moon out there this evening, and that is usually meaningful in the world of talk radio. I cannot tell you at any given moment what it means. I can simply tell you something meaningful will happen. I know not what. Full moons do that. They affect us all. I have for years been convinced of that doing talk radio. Trust me, I know. There's a certain edge that people have when the moon is full. And I don't really exactly know why or what it is. I just know that it is true. And if you talk to people in hospital emergency rooms, if you talk to people that serve the public in all kinds of critical areas, you will find they, too, very much understand it is true. So there it is. It's full tonight. It's particularly beautiful in the desert. We shall see now what it will bring. You're not tied to any of the topics that I've laid out for you, just a few things to think about. Wildcard Line, you're on the air, though. Hello.
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1: Hello there.
2: Art, listen, you know, you've been talking about if Linda was going up to Washington with a peaceful protest, you'd join in.
1: That's what I've said, yes.
2: Well, I think that we should do something like that. I'm willing to get it off, start it off. And before September 19th rolls around and a bunch of people get killed, and maybe in July 4th, around there, we need to get something to where we headed up to Washington in a peaceful manner. Bring your video cameras so that no one, if anyone starts shooting at us, we got them on video. But no guns, just a peaceful protest. Have people contribute only for transportation to Washington and get something like that on the ground. So nothing major happens.
1: Well, what you've got to do if you want to do that is to begin an organization.
2: Right. Right. Well, I'll fax you, you know, my number and stuff, and maybe you'll be willing to bring this, you know, to your listeners. And let me see if any feedback, good feedback, is coming back from any of the listening audience. Because if Linda goes up there, it's going to be disaster, probably winding up in a revolution and us losing it all.
1: Tell me something. Have you talked to Linda and tried to talk her out of this?
2: I have not. You know, she's a hard lady to get. They're serious about this, Art. They're very serious.
1: I know.
2: I can tell you something. I sympathize with their point of view, but it's almost like the government wants us to do this. It's almost like we're playing into their hands.
1: Well, I don't know. If I've tried to put my position myself in the position of the government, and if they were to move against Linda right now, for example, they would only succeed in martyring her.
2: Oh yeah,
1: seriously martyring her.
2: They're not that dumb.
1: If, on the other hand, they wait until something happens, then they've got a lot of martyrs and maybe a real revolution on their hands. So I'm not sure what I would do if I were the government.
2: Well, I'm going to listen to people that are willing to go up there and peacefully protest. And remember, you know, if those who can't get there, contributions will only be used for transportation only.
1: Well, before you can solicit anything like that, you've got to have an organization put together and bank accounts and trust and all the rest of it.
2: All righty. All right. Well, I'll work on that and get back to you.
1: All right. Well, let me know.
2: All right. Bye.
1: Bye. Yeah. That's a follow-up on the whole Linda Thompson business. Strange. Very, very strange. Wildcard Line, you're on the air. Hello.
3: Hi, Art. This is Gary in Tacoma.
1: Hi, Gary.
3: Yeah, I wanted to make a comment on gun control.
1: Yes.
3: But a quick comment before that about that question you had while you were talking to Preston Nichols. The Eldridge could easily have generated the power that Al Bielek was talking about because it was working off of Tesla's black box theory, which I've actually seen to the guts of a copy of the black box. There's a guy up here in the Seattle area who has the patent for...
1: Well, sir, at best, it is a dispute about a rather small or significant technical detail, but not about the larger project itself.
3: Okay. Well, I just wanted to say that. But about gun control, do they have a gun control in Vancouver, Washington? And the rate of violence does not decrease with the disappearance of guns. People just turn to other forms of violence, other weapons.
1: Well, I don't know. Is it worth pointing out? Is it really worth, you know, ad nauseum I have to point this out. But, for example, look at Africa right now. There have been so far 500,000 people killed, and 90% of them have died of what?
3: Probably machetes.
1: Machete wounds.
3: Yeah.
1: That's right. So if you want to kill, you're going to find a way to kill. Even if it's by the tens or hundreds of thousands, gun or no gun, it's human behavior, and I get so tired of preaching that. But
3: yeah. You know, and it would just create a black market in the United States if they eradicated guns.
1: I know. Thank you very much for the call. I'm livid about this last little slice or big slice of gun control. You know what got that done? The president, who wanted to mollify some of his liberal critics because he had to go and do the back shuffle on the MFN for China. The White House feared so much criticism that they threw in a gun ban just to quiet the left. This guy's getting to be too much. This guy's getting to be too much. Wildcard line, you're on the air. Hello.
4: Morning, Art.
1: Hello.
4: It's the Bronx Brother from KPNW.
1: Oh, yes.
4: How you been?
1: Fine.
4: Very good. Just calling to remind everyone that, you know, this guy called the president, whoever he is, a Reagan, a Clinton, a Perot, they're all just puppets.
1: And the real strings are being pulled by?
4: The corporations of America. Not the mom-and-pop shops.
1: Yeah,
4: the mom and
1: the
4: pop
1: big ones,
4: but
1: right.
4: The big guys.
1: The big ones.
4: The guys that are footing the bill for the senators, the congressmen, and the president. And they're just there to take the heat for the corporations.
1: Hmm.
4: But that's all aside. That's an aside. That's, you know, and like I say, divide and conquer. If they can keep us thinking liberal, conservative, boom, they've divided us. So they're doing what they want to do no matter what, and we're just sitting around debating liberal, conservative.
1: Well, there's not much choice. When they're doing the kinds of things they're doing, people like myself can't stay quiet about it, can't stay silent. I mean, to do so is deadly.
4: Right, but then you talk about the Reagan principles last night.
1: Yeah.
4: Okay. Well,
1: as in that he had some, and this guy doesn't.
4: Okay. Well. Let me take a for example. Releasing severely mentally sick people into the population just because we don't have money for mental hospitals no more.
1: Oh
4: state,
1: boy.
4: State run.
1: All right,
4: sir.
1: You really don't know the story on this. Look. Do you know why that was done? It was done because of lawsuits. I have watched administrations of cities, of states, of the federal government actually go out, for example, and take into custody, protective custody, some people out there talking to themselves on the streets, homeless people, people who seem to have genuine psychological problems. And try to do something. And do you know what the reaction of the left was? Lawsuit. Lawsuit. Please state. That's right. And they've gone to court, for example, and had people that were being studied released. Released. People who I think almost any of you on looking, looking at this person or listening to them for a while would agree that they are very psychologically troubled. The left went to court to have them cut loose, and got them cut loose. New York is a good example. Wildcard line, you're on the air.
5: Howdy, Art. This is Jason in Bellingham.
1: Hello, Jason.
5: I just wanted to call up and still put the challenge to any creationists out there about what I mentioned last night. And also, I have two more things.
1: Well, they've already answered that, I thought, many of them very well. So why renew it?
5: Oh, I didn't hear.
1: Your challenge was with regard to...
6: the stars, right?
5: Right, exactly.
6: Uh-huh. I think that's been thoroughly discussed.
5: Within the last day?
6: Yep.
5: Oh, I didn't hear anybody. What'd they have to say?
6: Well, even Preston Nichols commented on it.
5: What was it?
6: Well, it all has to do with the age of the Earth and all the rest of it. Anyway, sir, go ahead.
5: Okay, well, the next ones are, why do, when humans are in embryos, or all mammals for that matter, do they have gill slits? And the second one is, it's a challenge to the Bible of, how did Noah possibly get all the species, all the known and all the unknown species, and the provisions for them on a boat for 120 days? And he would have to get all the marine organisms on the boat, too, because they couldn't survive the...
6: And when he came off, how poorly did he smell? Thanks for the call. 120 days on a boat with all the world's animals. Boy, you'd come off reeking. Hello there on the toll-free line. You're on the air.
7: Hi, Art. Goodness, I about fell over. This is in Glendale, KFYI. And I wanted to say hi to King Arthur of the Kingdom of Nye. I think that's kind of neat.
6: And I greet you.
7: Okay, what I wanted to say is that man's name is the McElhaney Report. I've heard people from his organization, you know, on some of the shows, the talk shows, and they're very good.
6: I think there's a V in there, McElvaney.
7: McElhaney or McElvaney?
6: Vaney, I think it is. McElvaney, yes.
7: Yeah, McElvaney, and they're real good. It may be a V. I've never seen it in writing, so it's kind of hard to understand.
6: All right, it's McElvaney. McElvaney, it would seem. Intelligence Advisor.
7: That's it. Okay. What you were saying also that about the possibility of the president signing an executive order this weekend makes me very angry, too.
6: Well, now, look, listen to me. It's only a rumor. I wouldn't report it as more than
7: right.
6: a rumor, and that's the way the person who sent the facts reported it. So
7: I understand you say that, but that still, it just irks the dickens out of me. I mean, just...
6: Well, I can only imagine, thank you for the call, Ed, what would happen if he really did it. And because I can imagine that, I don't think he would do it. I think no matter what ultimate goals the gun grabbers have, to sign something like that, well, that'd be the end. You know, that'd be the end. That'd be the final straw, and that would be pushing too hard. So my inclination is to believe that it is not true. Could be wrong. Hello there on the first-time caller line. You're on the air.
8: Oh, I'm on the air.
6: You're on the air. Turn your radio off.
8: Okay. This is Lynn from Phoenix, Arizona.
6: Hi, Lynn.
8: And what I wanted to ask you, do you know that the Kitty Hawk is going to leave for Korea next week?
6: The Kitty Hawk will leave for Korea? No, I hadn't heard that.
8: Uh-huh. I didn't know whether it was common knowledge or not. I happened to be in a position to overhear a young man who was stationed aboard it. He was home on leave and said that he was shipping out next week on the Kitty Hawk for Korea.
6: Well, I'll tell you, I'm glad it's not wartime, or probably they'd have us both put away for what you just said.
8: That's what I'm afraid of.
6: But it wouldn't surprise me, and I'm afraid the situation in Korea is deteriorating quickly, and I don't know how long Good Time Bill can... keep from a confrontation with regard to Korea, but I think not much longer.
8: Uh-huh.
6: Thank you.
8: You're welcome.
6: Bye. Oh, Bill in his rose-colored glasses. I don't think he can keep it up very much longer. I'm afraid that push is just about coming to shove. On the toll-free line, you're on the air. Good morning.
9: Hi, Art. This is Robert Neverett.
6: Hi, Robert.
9: Yeah, guess what? I want to throw a big curve at you. I want to talk about Jupiter.
6: Okay, let's
9: okay.
6: do it.
9: Right now, all the planets are at a situation they haven't been for about 2,000 years. I mean, that's pretty biblical, but that's a fact. And would you ask him what that you know, what's that all about?
6: Well, I'm not clear on your question, that there is some kind of alignment right now?
9: Well, there's going to be. Like, through this summer... And then November of next year, I mean, every planet will be on one side of the sun. And that's that hasn't happened for 2,000 years. And, I'm not real biblical, but, 2,000 years, everybody calls you, always talks about that.
6: Boy, I'll tell you, you're right about that. Everything points toward the year 2000. Thank you. Sure, I'll try to remember that. For the first time ever, all planets will be aligned on one side of the sun. What does that mean, if anything? On the wild card line, you're on the air. Hello.
10: Yeah, this is Marie in Marysville. And when he was talking to him about the reversal, he mentioned that... it's happened before, quite a few times, on the plate magnetic, the north and south.
6: How do we know that?
10: It's in the records. You can find, in the center of the Atlantic Ocean, they have a ridge.
6: Yes.
10: And if you study and read any books on plate tectonics, you will notice the magnetic poles have reversed themselves quite a few times. It will point, when you have rocks that come up hot, they freeze the magnetic north or south. And it shows that right in the ridge it's happened before.
6: Oh, I see. So by the various directions that they turn in the strata, you can say, well, this many thousands of years ago, the poles shifted.
10: Yes, it's happened before. They're not quite sure what happens, but it has happened. And that may be where you get a lot of movement of the plates. So that could be that, too. But I just kind of had a question that, how you've been down on Clinton so much, and I have, too. Have you ever noticed that the banging on the table starting quite a bit?
6: Yeah, you're right. Every public appearance lately, he's been banging on the table. It's true.
10: Okay, you should get a hold of some psychology books on body language and how to forcefully...
6: And what would I discover?
10: Well, I think you'd find that he is doing a lot like Hitler, too. It's to emphasize points. He's trying to control what we feel. Even though everything is going the wrong way, he's trying to take control of it. And it just, across TV, it just irks me.
6: So what we're viewing then is Bill Clinton's slow descent into psychosis?
10: Well, I don't think it's into psychosis more than it's trying to take control. I just have a correspondence between what Hitler sitting there watching him and watching Clinton, and that's how it's coming across. I don't know if he's listening, but it's sure coming across.
6: Should we be watching for a mustache soon?
10: Oh, I think so. I think we better watch him. And I think that just everything is just changing so fast. He has to push it so fast to get it across without thinking.
6: All right. Well, I appreciate your call. Wildcard line, you're on the air. Hello.
11: Yes, Art. This is Pat from Albuquerque, KQEO. Hello.
6: Hi, Pat.
11: You were talking about the Chinese and most favored nation.
6: Yes.
11: Clinton, I guess, signed that order banning all guns and ammunition
6: from China.
11: It's going to dry it up to some extent, but there are other countries like Egypt, Yugoslavia, and other places that you'll still be able to get ammunition from.
6: Well, the main supplier has definitely been China.
11: Yeah.
6: And I've seen a lot of ammo out there and been in a lot of gun stores.
11: Well, it's pretty much dried up. Here in Albuquerque, it's dried up to about 5 boxes per customer. Most places,
6: brother,
11: and it's well, it's just something. If you have any, it's best not to go out and just plink with it because you may need it sometime down the road.
6: Well, I certainly agree with that. I tell you, this latest thing has made me sick.
11: I've seen this coming for about 10 years now, and it's been expected for quite a while, and I think a lot of people have noticed the changes over the years, the way that the government has tried to ban different things and, take away our rights.
6: Well, what are you going to do, personally? What are you going to do?
11: Well, what I do is I reload, and I do, I have been doing a lot of it recently. And just stockpiling. And even primers and stuff like that, primers are hard to come by now. One of the local gun stores, when he gets them, allocates 300 primers per customer of one type. Not, I mean, if you buy something like small rifle primers, you're only allowed 300 per order.
6: Boy,
11: and
6: boy. Sir, I've got to go. I'm at the top of the hour. I appreciate your call. Thank you, Albuquerque. Gun bans, gun bans, gun bans.

0: the Kingdom of Nye. This is a special replay of Coast to Coast AM with Art Bell. Tonight's program is a rebroadcast from May 27th, 1994. Please do not call.
1: Toll-free line, you're on the air. Hi.
2: I'd like to disagree with you on... I agree with you with the part where you oppose Clinton's flip-flopping on it, but I disagree with you as to the intelligence of his final choice on the China policy.
1: Oh, I think it was the only choice, and I'll make my case, but I'll let you make yours first. Why do you think he should have stuck with the link between human rights and trade?
2: Well, for one thing, he had stated very strongly for at least 2 years that... That there was this link, that it was correct that there be a link, and that Bush, who had also conceded that there should be a link, had not enforced what Bush had said. So by doing what he did, aside from the fact that I believe morally China is a corrupt morally and has killed millions of Chinese and is destroying Tibet, which never receives any notice in the news media, for this reason I believe that. It shows the Chinese can just thumb their noses at us at any time, which they've been doing for years, whenever we make an ultimatum or a request or a demand, and they always win. And this just shows that they can basically do whatever they want, and
1: yes.
2: It shows other people in the world.
1: Yes, it is for them the final victory, but it's a victory over a policy that should not have been. Look, sir, China has 1 billion people. In 15 years, China is going to be the world's largest economy. There are certain things that we cannot ignore. That, believe me, is one of them. We have certain choices in this world, either we, economically, that is, and either we're part of the solution or, in effect, we're going to be part of the problem. And while it's great to hold the flag up for human rights, we've got to go on eating, so to speak.
2: Well, you know, see, this is a self-fulfilling prophecy problem. You can say, yes, it'll be the biggest economy in so many years. Well, that's not foreordained. I mean, in 1945...
1: Yes, it is. Yes, sir. No, sir. You're wrong. It is.
2: In 1945, who would have foreordained that Japan would have been the second economy in the world? I mean, it was possible, but you can't assume that.
1: Well, you can project that. And just about any good economist and will project it. Believe me, China is inevitable. I suppose if we would have nothing to do with them, we might change the timeline a little bit, but not the final result.
2: Well,
1: so, if you're a hard-bitten realist and you know that that's true, then you're cutting off your own nose.
2: Okay, let me point out something I think you will agree with. We'll see. At least, if he, I personally, I think he should have held out for more human for some minimal human rights, at least in Tibet. But failing that, he could have at least gotten some concrete concessions in forcing them to make the North Koreans allow total inspection of their country for nuclear material. And
1: we may have to go to war with Korea.
2: I agree with you. I hate to, but I mean, he didn't get. What I'm saying is, he did not get one concession.
1: Well, but that is the. How do you know? How do you know that he did not get concessions about the Korean scenario and what now is going to have to be done?
2: Well, based on Clinton, the way he's just based on following him the last few months, I sincerely doubt that he's gotten anything.
1: I wish that you would not have taken that approach, because I am almost forced to agree that's a possibility. Sad, but it is a possibility.
2: I mean, I hate to say that about, but I believe Clinton's a one-term president, and I hope the Republicans get their act together, because if they don't do an incompetent job of campaigning like in 1992, they could get it back. But I have faith in the Republicans as being almost as incompetent as the Democrats. I mean, I'm a Republican, but I think they're going to salivate, and then they're going to end up putting some candidate in there who's weak, who Clinton can attack. But failing that, I think the Republicans get it back, because Clinton, I feel these scandals, there's enough time for all these scandals to just age and just to mellow by the time the 96 campaign comes around.
1: All right. Good call. I appreciate your call, sir. Thank you. And the one part that I... causes me to hiccup a little bit is his assertion the Clinton administration isn't bright enough to make a deal like that. You know, Nixon would have. In other words, in backtracking on his policy, which really was the right thing to do, he would have at least made some political capital from it, have realized some under-the-table deal with the Chinese that they wouldn't interfere with what inevitably is going to have to be done in Korea. Fighting the Koreans will be bloody enough. Fighting the Chinese could be catastrophic. So beyond the economic pressure, there are the political considerations I just outlined. They are not trivial. But what he said worries me, because he could be right. Here's a fax I just got. Art Bell, are you willing to pay the cost of the drug prohibition, the complete loss of your right to bear arms? If I recall my history, the prohibition against machine guns was a result of bootleggers' misuse of this weapon during the 1930s alcohol prohibition. Now, drug dealers are misusing assault guns, handguns, and semi-automatic rifles. Does anybody doubt that guns will soon be prohibited? It is, after all, a logical government response to a scared population that's demanding simplistic answers to the violent crime problem. Over the last 20 years, we've had the war on drugs, the war on crime, the building of more prisons. Now we have more people in prison than ever before. We have more drugs, more crime, and fewer civil liberties than ever before. Could we be missing something? On the toll-free line, you're on the air. Hello.
3: Good morning, Art.
1: Good morning.
3: I don't know whether I'm listening to you live, because I'm here on Klamath Falls, but I think you are live. You're talking about China?
1: Yeah.
3: Because when you first came on the air here, they were like an hour behind or something. I don't know how they used to schedule you.
1: Well, I don't know. Do you have your radio there?
3: Yeah, well, you're live now.
1: Oh, okay.
3: Yes, but anyway, you mentioned that, you know, economic-wise, we needed to go ahead and trade with China. Now, I don't disagree with that necessarily.
1: Economically and politically. In other words, I'm saying that China's eventual ascension economically will occur with or without the United States. The best we could do is probably affect the timeline a little bit, but not the final result.
3: Okay, so let's talk about sort of a hypothetical thing here with some country. I don't know what kind of human violations or what kind of conditions the people who make these goods that we're going to enjoy here in this country, I don't know what if they're going through any kinds of torture or not to produce the items that we're going to enjoy. But let's talk about Nazi Germany. Is there a limit on what kind of human suffering we will allow a trading partner to inflict upon its people before we can say, hey, maybe I can do without this nice little item for 10% cheaper than I have to pay if it came from someplace else? Is there a limit? Is there any point that the people of the United States care about humanity and suffering?
1: All right,
3: more
1: look,
3: than,
1: all right,
3: more
1: look.
3: Than
1: all right,
3: the
1: I, I've got it.
3: Book.
1: I've got it. All right. I'm going to make you president for a second, all right? Let me do that. Let me make you president. Can I?
3: Mm-hmm.
1: All right. Here's the situation, Mr. President. On the one hand, I'm sorry, but I have to verify for you, Mr. President, despite your presidential signature on a document not long ago outlining what China would have to do, and we know about the campaign promises you made, Mr. President, but there's two things that we've got to tell you, Mr. President. On the other side of the coin, with these human rights violations, we have a situation where we're probably going to end up going to war with North Korea, or may well have to. China's position at that critical juncture is important beyond our ability to state it, not just for the people that are repressed in China, but for the people that will have to go and fight. We can fight North Korea, but to get involved in a war with China is not doable. So there is that consideration, Mr. President, plus the billion people in China and the inevitability of their economy. So weigh those two factors against the human rights violations and give me a decision.
3: Mm-hmm.
1: So what is your decision?
3: Well, a lot of times you have to pay, the price gets greater as you do not face a problem head on.
1: I agree.
3: You try and cite a politician has to be reelected. That's why it's really hard to find a man or a woman who will stand by their not just any old principle.
1: All right, fine. So we've got you, Mr. President, and we realize you're a hell of a guy, and you don't care about your reelection. You're going to do what's right for America. So now we need your decision, Mr. President. We gave you the factors. What do you say?
3: Well, I like the way you back down Saddam Hussein with our military. If Clinton hadn't cut our military, if we were a powerful nation again, you know, like we were with Desert Storm.
1: Mr. President,
3: if my president's word stood for something, if people knew that the United States stand for something,
1: if
3: we weren't going to bet down, they wouldn't call our bluff because they know that we meant business.
1: God, why don't you be a politician? You don't answer the question.
3: Well, I wouldn't tell you. I mean, the question is, I'd say, no, we're not going to cut out these violations. You guys want to go to war? We got the military, we got the power. You just come on and get it, because we'd have the respect. People would know that that's what goes with being the most powerful military and the most powerful economic country in the world. We can fake, we can back people down.
1: All right, Mr. President. So it is to war we go with the Chinese. And how many Americans, Mr. President, do you suppose are going to die for your principle, for your upholding the principle with regard to human rights? How many Americans are going to die, Mr. President? Well, you're not going to be in office very long, I'll tell you that. What's best for America? Clearly the answer is that strategically and economically, the two major things that we think about, what Mr. Clinton did is the right thing. For all the wrong reasons, but it's the right thing. Wildcard line, you're on the air. Hello.
4: Good morning, Mr. Bell. This is Rob from Oahu. How you doing, sir?
1: Just fine.
4: Well, I tell you, if I was president, the first thing I'd set in stone is I'd be the only one using the presidential helicopter. And you know, it's like I told you yesterday. It's hard enough to hide one of them monsters on a golf course.
1: But
4: you know,
1: two of them, yeah.
4: We're gonna hide. They must have parked that one behind the country club.
1: Well, I'll tell you right now, that picture with the Marines saluting and the guys with their golf carts.
4: The
1: White House aides, that is going to go down as one of the visuals from this administration and one of the great visuals of all time to perhaps even rival the kiss in Paris.
4: That's classic. I mean, that poor Marine is the epitome of grace under pressure.
1: Oh, man. You've got that right.
4: You know, it's hard to salute somebody in golf shoes.
1: Yeah,
4: but he's willing to take him serious.
1: I mean, doing the Marine thing. God bless the Marines, but he was standing there, stiff boy, in that salute, and it was like the president himself was right there.
4: Oh well, he was doing his job, wasn't he?
1: Yeah.
4: You gotta give him that. If I could, I'd like to take a minute and issue kind of a stern warning, to people that have sons and daughters in the military. What they share with you in confidence needs to stay that way. I can't stress this enough.
1: Yeah, they used to say loose lips sink ships.
4: Well, that's very true. On top of being a major breach of security and possibly it coming back to that person, you may never see your loved ones alive again. You know, and if you want to see censorship in America, well, hey. You know,
1: thanks.
4: They did it in World War II.
1: I know. Thanks for the call, sir. Well, we're not at war, so, you know, the same things don't really apply. But, you know, North Korea has submarines. And while our capital ships are pretty well protected, and the noisy old subs that North Korea has really wouldn't have much of a chance of getting one of our capital ships. I don't put it past them, but to try something like that. Now, I'm going to do a little gun panel. Not a panel. I'm going to get two of you. I want one anti-gunner. I want one person who wants to ban guns. To call me at the bottom of the hour break at area code 702. 727-1222. When we go to the bottom of the hour break, anti-gunners, gun grabbers, people who think that every gun on the street ought to be confiscated, call area code 702-727-1222. Everybody else wishing to oppose that position at the bottom of the hour, call 702-727-1295. On the wild card line, you're on the air. Hello.
5: Hello, this is Bob from Sacramento.
1: Hi, Bob.
5: Yeah, the last couple of times I called you, but cut me off.
1: Well, what did you say that caused me to cut you off?
5: I can't get into that. I wanted to make a point, though, about hate.
1: Well, then I can't believe that I cut you off, Bob.
5: Well, listen, I want to make a point about Haiti.
1: All righty, go right ahead.
5: Well, the saying goes that there's a ton of cocaine flowing out of Haiti into America every month. And the Bank of Miami had the greatest cash reserve of any bank in the States. And now that cash reserve has transferred over to the Los Angeles banks because of NAFTA. And now...
1: Wait a minute. What would NAFTA have to do with it?
5: The NAFTA has to do with the Mexican truckers coming through without being stopped.
1: I see.
5: And the truck drivers under NAFTA.
1: What money laundering? You mean, are you talking about drug money laundering?
5: Yes.
1: Uh-huh.
5: And, you know, you think about a ton of cocaine coming out of Haiti every month. That's big bucks.
1: That's big bucks, yes.
5: And there's a book written by Mark Levine, DEA, Drug Enforcement Agency.
1: Yes.
5: Called The Great White Lie.
1: Yes.
5: And it implicates the CIA in cocaine and drug running.
1: Ah, bah, humbug.
5: Listen.
1: You know, I think some...
5: If you read that book, it'll turn your head around.
1: Yeah, right. Well, I think definitely the CIA was involved in some of that from South America, but
5: they
1: it was...
5: They say the Nicaraguan army was armed with drug money.
1: All right.
5: You have the best talk show on the air.
1: Thank you, Bob.
5: Good evening.
1: See you later. I think that the CIA perhaps was involved... And certainly there was a story on 60 Minutes, but it was in an attempt, a futile, stupid attempt, to catch some druggies where they actually became involved in drug dealing. As far as the Contras are concerned, I'm sure some of the pilots that went down probably did bring back drugs. But in terms of the CIA having an active role in sponsoring drug shipments... in order to finance the Contra War or anything else. I don't believe that now. I didn't believe it then. And it has yet to be proven to me whether somebody writes a book or not. On the toll-free line, you're on the air. Hello.
6: Oh, hi.
1: Hi.
6: Is this Mr. Bell?
1: It is, yes.
6: Hi, sir. Yeah, I was going to ask you a little bit. I was just talking or listening to you about the Chinese War that we possibly might have. And my father, he's passed away now, when he came back from Korea, had said that that the Chinese could walk across the ocean six abreast, and that they could take, or one of their leaders, I can't remember his name, had said that they would take democracy and this country without ever firing a shot. I can't remember.
1: Well, I think it is important. Where are you calling from, sir?
6: I'm calling from Eastern Washington.
1: Eastern Washington, thank you. I think it is important to understand how many Chinese there are. And I think a lot of Americans don't understand that. Last census, I believe that we were around 250, 260 million people. The Chinese have a population roughly four times our population. China is now beginning to not change politically, but economically they are. They've got quite a capitalist engine that has started, and China is rapidly changing. Eventually, economic change will force political change. There's almost no question about it. So we have to bide our time, and I think we have to bide it wisely. So I'm going to say this again. Extending MFN to China was the right thing to do. It had to have been a very embarrassing thing for Bill Clinton, considering the poisonous rhetoric that he poured on George Bush for so long about coddling the Chinese communists. and all the rest of it. It must have been very internally embarrassing. Or maybe not. Maybe Bill Clinton is actually past that. Either way, it was the right decision. And then, of course, there's Korea. We'll be back.

0: From the Coast to Coast AM Archives, you're listening to the best of Art Bell. This program was originally broadcast May 27, 1994. Please do not call.
1: Here again I am, and just before I get this discussion going, and I forgot to screen for calls, so I'm going to have to screen for calls here in a minute on the air. That's always a blast. On the wildcard line, you're on the air.
2: Dr. Democrat.
1: Well, hello there.
2: Good morning, Art.
1: Good morning.
2: I'm certainly glad that Dan Rotenkuski has decided to fight rather than switch.
1: Well, isn't that something? I've been hearing that as well.
2: I love a Democrat that fights. You know,
1: Well, most of them just retire and take the money and run.
2: Right, but this way he can stay in the Congress at least, and he can fight for health care and the rest of Clinton's agenda, and he could drag this court case out for a year or two.
1: Well, he certainly could, probably, Doc. It is true. Now, there may be moves by Republicans to eject him once he's indicted.
2: Yeah, but I don't think they can do it because a man's innocent until proven guilty.
1: Another thing, I had heard, Doc, that if he chose to fight, that the indictment could come very quickly. So I would think within hours, literally, the indictment could come down.
2: Right, but before he gets a court date, that could be 6 months, 8 months, who knows?
1: It's true.
2: And his lawyer can drag it on and drag it on. It could be 96 before he goes to trial.
1: It could be. Now, whether he can keep his seat all that time is a political question.
2: Right. Now, did you hear about Bob Barker?
1: What did I hear about Bob? Oh, he had an affair
2: with Diane Parkinson.
1: Yeah, allegedly. And she is going to sue him, is that right?
2: No, allegedly. What she said was that he's guilty of sexual harassment. And he says he didn't do it. And Bob Barker understands that if he doesn't tell the truth, he's...
1: Well, now, wait a minute. I heard the word affair, right?
2: Right, that's
1: affair.
2: What Bob Barker said.
1: Affair. Well, okay, an affair is not sexual harassment.
2: No, she accused him of sexual harassment.
1: I understand that, but if she went to bed with him voluntarily...
2: Right. According to Bob Barker, she said she started the affair. She came...

0: she did it or had to do it to keep her job. But, you know, there's free will, too, isn't there? In other words, if you don't want to go to bed with somebody, whether it's sexual harassment or not, you can tell them, goodbye. Kiss off. Goodbye. Arrivederci. Take your job and your harassment and shove it. You can say that, right? So there is free will. And so, I don't know, in cases where people are going to claim later that it was harassment, but indeed the act was ensuing for some time, I think that fact would tend, if I were a juror, to weaken the case in my mind quite a bit. On the toll-free line, you're on the air.
1: Hi, good morning, Ari. How you doing?
0: Just fine.
1: This is Tim. What I was calling about is, I don't know if I can mention the name. I've got a shortwave, and you seem to be pretty knowledgeable. I was in the Navy. I was a radioman in the Navy.
0: Yeah, go ahead. You can mention it.
1: Okay, it's a Sony ICF SW.
0: Yes.
1: SW1.
0: Right.
1: I was wondering what you thought of that as a radio for shortwave. It doesn't have sideband, though.
0: Well, that's a big drawback. As far as I'm concerned, I mean, if you get seriously into shortwave and you don't have a beat frequency oscillator, at least, much less individual filters, you're going to be very disappointed.
1: I see. Okay, well, I just enjoy your show. I just want to let you know that. Oh, has that buffoon intellectually vapid liberal Charlie called tonight? I just turned you on.
0: Yes, he did.
1: Did he?
0: Yeah, he called a couple hours ago.
1: All right, well, you have a good night, and I hope it goes quick for you.
0: All right, thank you. Actually, I'd rather have it go slow. When I'm doing a show, when I'm really having fun, and that's most of the time, because I love talk radio, it gets to the point where I don't want it to end, and I get upset with it when it's ending. There's not enough time. First time caller line, you're on the air.
2: Good morning, Mr. Bell.
0: It's Leonard in South Dakota.
2: I would like to stand up for your guns.
0: I beg your pardon?
2: I'd like to get on your debate for your guns.
0: Oh, I see. You're against guns, are you, Leonard?
2: I'm against confiscation of our guns.
0: Oh, well, Leonard, you're on the wrong side and on the wrong line. Now, you didn't listen, Leonard. Thanks for the call. But I said, if you want to confiscate guns, if you think they should be confiscated, if you think the president's doing the right thing, then call me at 702-727-1222. And you got it backwards, Leonard. Backwards. So, we're looking for somebody now that wants to confiscate the guns, thinks they ought to be confiscated. Have a little mini debate here. Hi there, you're on the air. Do you think the guns ought to be confiscated?
3: Immediately.
0: Oh, Lordy. All right, hold on. All right, so there he is, the big C. Anybody want to argue against that position? On the wild card line, you're on the air.
4: Good morning, Art. Stan out here in San Diego's Hot Talk, KOGO, K-O-G-O.
0: K-O-G-O, the mighty, yes, sir.
4: The mighty, mighty. Yes, Mr. Clinton, I'm afraid that he's trying every which way he can to get us into Haiti, into a skirmish in Haiti. He's desperately trying. He's got the Black Caucus now because he needs their votes, certainly. And we know hunger strikes work.
0: Well, that's exactly what has shaped our Haitian policy, is a hunger strike. And Randall, once again yesterday, was out calling for an invasion of Haiti. The vice president hinted we may be about to invade, and I am convinced we are.
4: That's right. And, of course, it's always good to get the country, get some extra votes, especially if he's slipping a little bit. But timing's important there, you know. And
0: What do you think of the prospect of Hillary Clinton as president?
4: Well, I'm glad you mentioned that. Certainly you wouldn't remember, but quite some time ago, I said, you know, Art, I had this terrible, terrible thought. And you said, what was that? I said, well, 8 years of Clinton, 8 years of Gore, 8 years of Hillary.
0: I just think you've got the order wrong.
4: Oh, yeah, back then I did. Obviously, they did a quail job on Gore, you know, and so forth. So, yeah, that's amazing. Well,
0: even contemplating 8 years of Hillary Clinton.
4: And it is a horrible thought, isn't it?
0: Oh, my God.
4: I mean, it's almost like surreal.
0: Yeah, and you know what? It's possible.
4: I know. Let's laugh first, because otherwise you'd cry. You know?
0: That's right.
4: Let me say something about Jacqueline Kennedy, if I may.
0: Yes, you may.
4: You know, this was a woman that she carried a

0: herself with dignity. She had an elegance about her.
1: Yes.
0: She went through hell, and she was courageous, and she wanted to be private and so forth. And so, and this Camelot thing and the whole thing. And here was sort of somebody we could say some nice things about. But boy, you should hear people saying, well, she never did anything for the country, and she wouldn't even, she owed us some reasons, and she owed us this, and she owed us that. I mean, anything to tear somebody down. It was sort of an elegant lady. I mean, that we can say that much. After all, another thing can be said, it raises the old story that she actually made Aristotle Onassis a millionaire, you know.
1: She made him a millionaire?
0: Yeah, he used to be a billionaire.
1: I see. All right. Thank you very much for the call. Made him a millionaire. On our wild card line, you're on the air. Good morning.
2: Good morning, Art. This is Larry calling from Las Vegas.
1: Hello, Larry.
2: How are you?
1: Fine.
2: I was going to ask a favor of you. Would you consider fielding a question on your program to the American public?
1: Of course.
2: I would really appreciate it if you would ask those folks out there if they think it might be possible that when God gave us the Bible, made it possible for us to have it, and it's been preserved all these years, did he do it because he thought we needed a manual of instruction for life? Much like we come with your Ford or your Chevy.
1: Okay.
2: I just think you might get some interesting responses. I think a lot of people think of the Bible as nothing but a sort of a sanctimonious bunch of fairy tales or something. And I just thought it might be kind of interesting. It might get people to thinking that there might be some answers in that book to our problems that we're facing.
1: All right.
2: And crime and all this other stuff.
1: All right. Thank you very much.
2: You bet.
1: Take care. And so there, the question is out. You asked it. Sort of an instruction manual for life. But without any warranties. All right, so I've got the big C here on line one. Anybody wishing to take him on should call on one of the wild card lines right now. And wait till you see what I've got coming up. I've got a state representative for the state of Alaska of Gun Owners of America who's going to take on Big C in just a moment here. That's what I'm going to call him now, on the Big C. And away we go. Big C, are you there?
3: Yes.
1: All right, good. Here is a representative, state representative for Gun Owners of America in Alaska. Where are you in Alaska?
3: I'm in the soon-to-be new capital of Wasilla.
1: Wasilla, Alaska. Soon-to-be the new capital. All right,
3: correct.
1: You both are on the...
3: One thing to let you know, Art, if you contact Larry Pratt at our office in Washington, he'll be glad to come on your... on your show.
1: I'd love to have him, and so
3: if you'd like, I'll give you the office number and give it to you over the air. There's no problem with that.
1: Well, don't do that. Fax it to me or send it to me.
3: I don't have the fax. Don't have access to a fax.
1: Well,
3: I'm not like a government employee who's calling on government time.
1: All right, I'm going to bow out. We'll get it. Don't worry, I've got it. Go ahead, you two. Subject: guns.
4: First of all, let me assure you, sir, that that one day your worst fears and my dreams will come true. I think you and I are in a war, and I think it's a war for the heart of America. And I believe that that the lives of many Americans depend on my side winning that war, and we will do that.
3: One thing, sir, one thing to let you know is that if your side ever attempts to go ahead and confiscate our weapons, there will be lives of many people shed, and as Jefferson stated, the tree of liberty will be fertilized with the blood of patriots and traitors.
4: Let me tell you something. You can make your idle threats as much as you like.
3: These are not idle threats, sir.
4: Well, that's
3: these are not idle threats. You're
4: going to
3: see Chinese, American, and all kinds of weapons used and turned upon each other if you attempt to take weapons.
4: Let me assure you.
3: Why don't you go ahead and exercise the same rights or exercise the same restrictions on the other constitutional rights?
4: What's going to happen?
3: A law about what church you're going to go to or can't go to.
4: Because you are under the false impression that you have a constitutional right in the Second Amendment. Let me assure you that you don't.
3: Excuse me. The Constitution is not a right.
4: The Second Amendment is totally misunderstood by you guys. No, it's not misunderstood.
5: The Supreme Court has upheld that the right of the individual is the same as when they are referring to the people. They're referring to the right of the individual.
4: That means
5: the corporations only have the right of free speech. The corporations only have the right of free worship.
4: Oh, that's fine.
5: Am I correct?
4: No,
5: you're going to use the same analogy. You're going to use it throughout.
4: What I'm saying is that you guys do not understand the Second Amendment. That's all I'm saying. And the citizens are
5: the militia as a whole. Private citizen. If you look over in the legal definitions of the militia is any able-bodied male between the ages of 17 and 45 who is not an elected official or a member of the
4: military. When
5: Oswald
4: took that gun and pointed it at John Kennedy's head, was he part of the militia? When Robert Kennedy was shot after
5: his
4: victory celebration, was that guy part of the militia?
5: Was not an American.
4: You are
5: by definition, he was not considered part of the
4: why
5: militia.
4: Why not? Oswald's an American citizen, isn't he?
5: Oswald was not either.
4: Why not?
5: But I don't believe.
4: He had taken back his American citizenship when he went to Russia. Well, let me put it this way. Are gangbangers part of the militia?
5: What gangbangers are you talking about?
4: The gangbanger does a drive-by shooting, is he part of the militia?
1: All right, hold it. You cannot both talk at the same time.
4: Let's face it. Everybody who owns a gun is not part of the militia there are some evil, crazy people out there who you would not want to be part of it.
5: You're correct, Charlie, that there are some evil, crazy people. And if you look in the mirror, you will see one of them.
4: Well, no, I think here's what's going to happen in the next 20 years, because I don't think right now it'd be possible to confiscate guns, but I think in the next 20 years, because the way we're going to go about this, and I think this is the best way to do it, is that it's kind of like a landing on a beach. You first have to bombard, and after you bombard, then you can invade. And I think you guys are going to be, in the next 20 years, you guys, the gun nuts, like yourself, are going to be turned basically into pariahs in this country. You're going to become more and more unpopular.
5: The other way around, sir. You guys are going to be the ones that are going to be turned into what you call pariahs.
4: Obviously, you're sleeping, sir. Look at the numbers. Look at what's happening Look at what happened with the ban on assault weapons. If I'd have said 5 years ago that we could get a ban on assault weapons, you'd have said I was crazy. And you know what? You'd have been right. But what's happening is those numbers are slowly turning around.
5: Sir, these bans have done nothing but to encourage the guns.
4: We can talk about it. In the past few months alone,
5: the rate of gun sales and gun ammunition in this country has surpassed the rate of it for the several previous years combined.
4: I know, and I would have imagined that because you do have a lot of gun extremists out there. I think the majority of them, we're not having extremists, sir. But the tide.
5: The people that are buying the guns and weapons are people who would never have thought about buying a weapon before.
4: Sir, the inevitable tide is turning. You want to know something? I'm happy that you do not see that the tide is turning because by the time you realize that, it's going to be too late for you. And I think that'll be best for this country.
5: You do not understand that the militia as a whole will not tolerate that.
4: Let me tell you something. All you guys are a bunch of hicks with some gun racks on the back of your trucks. You guys are in the minority. You guys are going to lose. That's the bottom line. You deserve to lose.
5: And if you want to resort to name calling, you're the bureaucrat, not myself.
4: You're the one who is calling
5: on government time and government expense, not myself.
4: Well, I mean, paid vacation is government expense on my own dime
5: when I work for private enterprise.
4: I'm still doing my job, but let's not make me the issue.
5: Hold it. My tax dollars are being spent to go ahead and let you call
4: the talk show? That's the way life goes, buddy. But let me just say something. You will wind up on the ash heap of history, and you want to know something? You guys deserve it, because what you guys are doing, you guys are responsible for the blood on the streets. You guys are responsible for the disorder. We're trying to do something about it. We're going to succeed in that. You guys will
5: eventually. Adolf Hitler succeeded in that.
4: You want to know why you guys are going to lose your weapons?
5: In that, and Joseph Stalin succeeded in that.
4: When we take your weapons, don't blame us.
5: When you take my weapons, you're going to kill me. When you take the American people's weapons, you're going to kill a lot of Americans.
4: The American people.
5: The American people will voluntarily give
4: up their weapons, and you want to know why?
5: How many people have turned them over in California, sir? Percentage-wise, since California has banned them?
4: California,
5: that's your state. Come on, let's talk to you.
4: Let me tell you something. Your timetable is obviously different from mine. I'm not saying that the American people turned in their weapons in the state of California. I'm not saying the American people are going to wake up tomorrow.
5: The American people are going to wake up and start turning their weapons on these people who want to confiscate it.
4: Let me tell you something. I can give you a perfect example. Perfect example was the civil rights movement in the 1960s. If somebody out of 1962 had been told that you could go into the South right now and a black guy could go and do anything he basically wanted in the South, that person would have told you that you're crazy. That was only 25, 30 years ago.
5: The right to keep and bear arms is also a civil right. It is an inalienable right.
4: It is not an inalienable right.
5: The right to have a weapon and the right to protect yourself is an inalienable
4: right. What are you going to do when somebody breaks into your house and tries to rape your wife? Oh, come on. What are you going to do? You're going to go ahead and grab your handgun and try and blow this up. What's going to happen is that your wife's going to get mad at you one night, like happens thousands of times in the U.S. every night, and blow you away. That's what's going to happen.
1: All right, that'll have to be the final word from Alaska, from Southern California, a hidden location. That'll have to do it. We'll get out of here. I'm sorry. I wish we had more time.

0: From the high desert and the great American Southwest, I bid you all good evening or good morning and welcome to Coast AM PM, the first or last hour as the case may be. Yes, as promised, Richard Hoagland is here. By the skin of his or our teeth, just got him before showtime, and he'll be here in just a moment. And we'll be, he's, of course, author of Monuments of Mars, and an awful lot more these days, and he's got something to say about the moon. And so we'll be talking with Richard Hoagland in just a moment. First, a programming note, and I know a lot of you are going to jump up and down when you hear this, but beginning 1 week from this Sunday, the latest, the 56th affiliate for Dreamland, KOGO, K-O-G-O, in San Diego, is going to begin carrying Dreamland live. That's 1 week from this coming Sunday. And I thought a lot of you down in Southern California would want to know that, San Diego, Los Angeles, and on up the coast. So I'm sure you're pleased to hear that. In one moment, Richard Hoagland. Now, let us go back east. I forget where he is. I think New York. Where are you, Richard? Hold on, Richard. Just hold on. Let me get you on another line here. And let's see. Here. Richard, where are you anyway?
1: Weehawken, New Jersey.
0: Weehawken, New Jersey. All right. A lot of people don't know who Richard Hoagland is. We've got a lot of new affiliates, that sort of thing, Richard. So without my having the bio,

0: tell us yourself. Who are you?
1: Oh, dear. Well, let's see. I'm currently leader of a research project called the Mars Mission, which involves a range of astronomers, scientists of persuasions ranging from geology to image processing to mathematicians, anthropologists, even some artists and psychologists. And what we're trying to do is to figure out a set of objects discovered on a set of NASA images about 20 years ago, taken of the planet Mars by the unmanned Viking mission. And it's kind of the first extraterrestrial archaeological research project in history, I guess you could say.
0: Mm-hmm.
1: Before that, I was the head of astronomy departments at museums. I was at the Hayden Planetarium in New York. I've been a NASA consultant. I've been a consultant to Walter Cronkite at CBS News, science advisor at CNN. That basically covers it.
0: Very impressive credentials.
1: And last year, I cannot forget this, I was awarded the Engstrom Medal for Excellence in Science for the first time internationally by the Engstrom Institute in Stockholm, Sweden.
0: Very good. All right, Richard, I want you to answer a critic. I heard an earlier talk show host say that he regards this sort of thing as fantasy. When you encounter a critic like that, what do you say? I mean, besides your credentials, which are impeccable, what do you say to somebody who makes that kind of a charge?
1: Well, I point them toward the New York Times for July 20th, 1969, which finally apologized to Robert Goddard for calling him some 50 years before a fantasy visionary who was not grounded in science. Everyone who tries to do something that has never been done before is accused of being slightly, non-anchored in reality.
0: Whacked out.
1: And, you just have to take that along with the rest, because ultimately it's the evidence which will prove you right or wrong. And, about 10 years ago when I began this, I wouldn't have given a prayer that we would be proven right maybe within my lifetime, because there were no missions going back to Mars. There was no general scientific consensus that there was any possibility of artifacts in the solar system. It was an extremely isolated position. Now we have, hundreds of scientists who have joined us in various ways. We've had peer review. We've been awarded medals. NASA has invited us 5 times. I've been asked to speak at the United Nations. I think the trend curve speaks for itself, Art.
0: I think you're right. It certainly does. And we'll leave that one right there. All right. Richard, I've got a computer, and recently I went up on America Online, got a gift reader, and got the gift pictures, several of them, of the monuments on Mars, of the face on Mars. And I've been looking very carefully, as best I can. Got a nice high-resolution monitor. I must tell you, that face looks like a face. Yeah, I mean, it really looks like a face, Richard. I don't know that I've got enough detail to see some of the other objects. I can see surrounding objects, but I don't know that I can make out, with the detail of the picture I have, enough detail to call them any specific structures.
1: Okay.
0: Are they harder to... in other words, how do you come up with that? Obviously, you've got more sophisticated techniques than I guess I do.
1: Well, it's not technique. It's basically technology and algorithms. These photographs were taken roughly a generation ago.
0: Right.
1: Imagine what has happened in the computer world in a generation. A generation in the world of software, in the world of desktop computers, in the world of microprocessing has been almost, as much a revolution as from the first Wright Brothers airplane to the Apollo spacecraft going to the moon. I mean, we have literally come up factors of thousands in, computer speed. We've gone up factors of millions in computer storage capability, in the number of image processing operations that can be done per second, MIPS,
0: right,
1: as they're called.
0: Right.
1: You have more computer power on your desk, Art, now in 1994. And I checked this with an engineer the other day, because as we get into the discussion on the new part of our research, you'll see why this is very, very, very relevant. An ordinary, let's say, half meg hard disk, 30 megahertz DOS-based system, is more computer power in one machine on a desk than all of NASA had 30 years ago.
0: God, that's incredible.
1: One machine.
0: That really is incredible. One little machine. I've got a four.
1: All of NASA spread all over the country in a dozen centers had just 30 years ago, a little over a generation. So when you look at these images, what you have to understand is that they were recorded as digital binary information on magnetic tape, you know, sent back to Earth, recorded here on Earth.
0: Sure.
1: And any of the advances which have been wrought in the way of seeing things on these images is not because we're making up stuff, but because the algorithms allow you to reach down deeper and deeper into the noise and extract that last bit of signal. Mm-hmm. And the other objects that are around the face that are, in fact, they're several miles away, you have to look to the west, all right?
0: Yes.
1: Those geometric, angular-looking things that look very pyramidal, they will be brought out by a combination of noise suppression algorithms and things like sharpening, unsharp masking, a variety of techniques now that everyone has access to that literally only a handful of the world's most sophisticated computer programmers could have done 30 years ago.
0: The democratization
1: of this technology, Art, is absolutely incredible. It's the beginning of the superhighway, and what you're looking at is only the beginning of that highway for you, so keep going.
0: All right. Well, my question is, without yet going into what is on the moon, how does the imaging quality of the photos we've received from the moon compare to what I'm seeing from Mars?
1: Now let me see if I understand your.
0: In other words, we just took the pictures on the moon recently, and I'm asking about
1: Clementine.
0: Clementine, yes. I'm asking about the imaging of those pictures versus the imaging we got from Mars.
1: Okay. All right. We need to go into a little bit of various technology. All right. The images from Mars were acquired with what Brian O'Leary told me at breakfast the other morning was the most infernal idiocy ever turned to astronomy invented by man, namely the image Vidicon camera. He was the deputy team leader on Mariner 10 that went to Mercury and Venus, and he had a devil of a time with the technology. We were kind of comparing notes in Albuquerque the other morning when I was down there for a conference.
0: Mm-hmm.
1: The same kind of camera was flown during Viking to Mars. An imaging Vidicon is a little cigarette-sized vacuum tube, which writes an image on the front faceplate of the tube by means of an electrical current, a beam of electrons, and various magnetic fields.
0: Or put another way, it's a TV camera.
1: It's a very tiny, but it's a vacuum tube TV camera.
0: Right.
1: Now, the modern TV cameras that you have in your camcorders,
0: yes,
1: and you have in your studio cameras, top of the line, and you have in your space missions, those are not Vidicons. Those are solid-state CCDs, charge-coupled devices. They're chips.
0: Right.
1: Look, Ma, no moving parts, no vacuum tubes.
0: Right.
1: It's all done with chips. The chip camera is probably 1,000 to 10,000 times more sensitive. It is 100,000 times more linear, meaning the lightest and darkest things it can photograph and not overexpose or underexpose,
0: right,
1: is enormous compared to the... bottom line is, the modern technology is 1,000 times better than what was sent to Mars.
0: Wow.
1: That's
0: wow.
1: The technology now. That's not counting the imaging algorithms and the sophisticated mathematical techniques of enhancing shading, contrast, stretching, all those
0: right.
1: things that you do with images once they come home. Now, why is the technology important? Because you're only as good as your front end. You know, if you have a lousy radio, Art, I don't care how good a signal you're putting out, if the radio is bad, we're going to sound terrible tonight in somebody's living room, right?
0: It's true, yes.
1: Whereas if you have a $2,000 stereo receiver, it's almost as if we had moved in.
0: That's right. That's exactly right.
1: Well, that's the comparison.
0: All right. Well, then here's the question. If we had today's technology, the technology available on Clementine,
1: yep,
0: and it had been in roughly the same place taking the same photographs of Mars, would there be much of an argument about what we were seeing?
1: I would have had a lot easier time.
0: A lot easier time.
1: Yeah. No, you're absolutely right. Because the noise levels would have been lower, the number of pictures would have been vastly superior. The comparisons, we could have had color, we could have had stereo, we could have had multiple angles. Now, this problem would have been a non-problem. We would have known or not known within hours of those images coming back, provided, again, that the politics within NASA were honest, and that's a completely separate discussion. But technologically, no. If we'd had CCD imaging on Viking, the face on Mars would be a resolved mystery tonight.
0: All right, I thought so. Now, this came to me in a fax from somebody at Cairo News, K-I-R-O, up in Seattle. It says, Russian and U.S. Mars mission planners are meeting at the Jet Propulsion Lab in Pasadena, according to Aviation Week, to better define U.S.-Russian participation in a proposed space exploration program to be called Mars Together. France, Germany, and Italy are also considering joining in the new 1998 unmanned mission to Mars. What do you know about that?
1: Well, I know the Russians were supposed to launch this year. In fact, we were kind of hoping that they would get a look at Cydonia, that they may even land one of their mini rovers. And it was delayed. It's been delayed now 2 years to 1996. Mm. This is part of the ongoing discussion between NASA and the European space community. And, of course, the Russians have now joined the European space community. For plans after, you know, 96. The next opportunity is 98. You get an opportunity to go to Mars roughly every 2 years. So this is part of, you know, what we get to see in public. What really is driving this, I basically could speculate, but I have no direct knowledge.
0: All right.
1: In other words, I don't know whether there is some plan to investigate the Cydonia objects quietly together, or they don't even know they're there, or they're pretending they're not there. In other words, I cannot speculate.
0: All right. Before we get to the moon again, I'm delaying this. I want a little bit of background on NASA. I mean, you worked for NASA, and now you're in contention with NASA. And why is that? I mean, you worked for the organization, and now you're turning around, in essence, and saying, gee, what a bunch of liars.
1: Well, let me put that hopefully in a correct perspective. I was a NASA consultant. I was a NASA fan from the beginning. I mean, when I was at the museum in Springfield in 1964, I created a transcontinental project between the Museum of Science in Springfield and the Jet Propulsion Laboratory in Pasadena, mm-hmm. with an NBC affiliate named WTIC in Hartford, Connecticut. It was owned by the Travelers Insurance Company. We did an all-night program with everyone from Carl Sagan to Alan Hynek. We broadcast the program by laser as an experimental technology for communication, foreshadowing ultimately someday what would be occurring across the solar system or between the moon and Earth or Mars and Earth and all that. The program was nominated for a Peabody, and the occasion was the first flyby of the Mariner 4 spacecraft past Mars in July of 1965. So I cannot say that I was an antagonist in the beginning, but what I have become is a critic because the agency has drifted away from the charter. When you go back and look at how NASA was formed in 1958 as a unique government agency that was to be of service of, by, and for the people of the United States, if you read the charter, it says in one paragraph that there shall be all appropriate and widespread dissemination of the process and results of NASA's activities in the field of science and inquiry into the universe, et cetera, et cetera. And what we have found and what has been documented not only by our own efforts but by the efforts of people like Dr. Stan McDaniel is that somehow NASA is not operating today in consonance with its charter. Now, most of the people in NASA, the 99.9%, who are, you know, heroic, pioneering, who believe in the charter, they would be appalled if they had done their homework and found what we have found. So it's not that I'm opposed to NASA. What I'm opposed to is the tiny handful of people who, over the last 30 years, as we are now unfortunately able to document, have caused the agency to diverge more and more from its ideals, its goals, its vision, its principles, its ethics, on which the American people have depended. And we're doing this on behalf not only of people who care about NASA, but the people within the agency who are being sold down the river along with the rest of us.
0: Richard, what influence caused this change, do you think?
1: Fear. If you read a document called the Brookings Report, which we have unearthed now as part of our political activities, you find that literally as NASA was being created in 1958-59, there was a general effort by the agency to reach out to the scientific community mm-hmm. and to gather experts from a variety of fields, anthropologists, economists, lawyers, politicians, industrialists, whatever, and to ask them, how do we do this, boys and girls? How do we create a space agency, and what should we do, and what would the impact be back on the American society? This study, which is available from federal archives all over the country, which was submitted by NASA to Congress in 1961, in April of 1961, by the then new Kennedy administration, turns out to have contained within it what I have now called the ticking time bomb, the kind of logical paradox. Because on the one hand, NASA charter called for it to be the most open, democratized agency in the history of the federal government, in the history of this republic. In this Brookings report, there is a section dealing with extraterrestrial intelligence, extraterrestrial mm-hmm. life. Mm-hmm. And in that section, NASA received recommendations that if it ever found artifacts, and it was expected that it might find, as part of its unmanned space activities, robots like Viking, or Lunar Orbiter, or Surveyor, or other missions out across the solar system,
0: yes.
1: it might find artifacts. And on page 215, this document predicts that. It says that because of the potential for anthropological devastation, the fact that previous civilizations on Earth, when they have been forced to confront suddenly advanced cultures completely above and beyond them, that they have disintegrated, it recommended that serious consideration be given to simply not revealing this data, to withholding this information from the American people and thereby from the rest of the world.
0: My God, that's the equivalent of an unconstitutional act. In fact, the parallel, Richard, to what has occurred to our own Constitution since its penning, there are many parallels. So do you think it just might be that NASA, like every other bureaucracy, like our own damn federal government, got too big and as a natural course began to sort of draw in and become protective?
1: Well, if you look at the sociology of this institution, and you understand that in the time frame when this recommendation was made by people of the level of competence and authority of Margaret Mead, who was a very well-known anthropologist of this period, the head of Harvard, the
0: sure.
1: general counsel for the United Nations. I mean, the names of the people on this Blue Ribbon Commission read like a who's who of American science and industry of the time period. Coming out of the very paranoid McCarthy period, where we were afraid of our own shadow and everybody else's shadow, the idea that a bunch of very respected academics would basically say to NASA, look, if you find ETs, you could destroy civilization if you let it out, I think had a profound chilling effect on the scientists and the administrators and the engineers who have been running NASA for the last 30 years.
0: What about the contention itself, Richard?
1: Well, that's a separate issue because, remember, politics is mostly perception.
0: Yes.
1: Politics is the art of dealing reality, spinning reality, not reality itself. So regardless of whether you now look back in hindsight and say, oh, they were crazy to have thought that, the fact that, and I want to in a moment get into a couple of other governments that are in the same position kind of sociologically that we were 30 years ago.
0: Right.
1: And that I've now dealt with. I've had representatives come and stay with us and talk to me about how they would respond to this kind of information, given that their treatment of academics is very different than ours is now. It's more like it was 30 years ago. So we've been doing our homework into why this apparently was taken so seriously. The upshot is that a lot of the people who created NASA, who commissioned this report from remember, Brookings is one of the world's most prestigious think tanks.
0: All right, very short on time.
1: You got to understand that these were well-meaning men, and they were men. They were not women because we're dealing with the 50s and 60s. And when they got this recommendation, I think, Art, that they felt they were doing a valiant public service in deciding that if they ever found the evidence,
0: they
1: would quietly
0: hide it.
1: Put it in a drawer.
0: Richard Hoagland, hold on. We'll come right back to you. This is Coast to Coast, AM, PM, the first hour. I'm Art Bell on the CBC Radio Network. Stay right there. My guest is Richard Hoagland, author of The Monuments of Mars. And It's fascinating stuff. We're about to get into questions about the moon, so stand by for that. Richard Hoagland, are you there?
2: I am here.
0: Good. Quick question. I know you've had it before. It came in by fax, Richard. Would you ask your guest if he has any knowledge about the use of Hubble to look at the face on Mars now that the telescope is operating properly?
1: Technically, it's not really possible. Mars is literally too far away. If you do the numbers, you know, the size of the Hubble mirror is about 100 inches, about 95 inches. You know, we're 50 million miles from Mars at this opposition. You do the standard numbers you find in any astronomy textbook, and what you find is that the face is about one pixel, one picture element across. You have got to go to Mars to get data.
0: Got to go. Yeah, I can understand that. One pixel is just nothing at all to work with.
1: Nope.
0: What do you know about the glyphs, G-L-Y-P-H-S, glyphs, supposedly raised platforms or constructs that appear like alphabetical characters? Have you heard of those, Richard?
1: Where?
0: I believe Mars. Or maybe, no, I'm sorry. I think we're now switching to the moon. This is on the moon, the glyphs. Let us switch to the moon. You've got a big, I know you were ballyhooing a big announcement about the moon.
1: Yep, yep.
0: And
1: well, all right, several nights ago, Thursday of last week, I flew to Ohio, to Ohio State University, and to a literally packed auditorium, about 600 people, Independence Hall. We presented for 4 hours the results of the last year and a half of our Mars mission research. We're going to have to, by the way, change the name of our organization, because Mars is too narrow a focus, and I'm in the process of kind of casting around for something that would be appropriate and would kind of embody the spirit of this inquiry as it broadens its focus. But what we did is we presented a year and a half's worth of work. We had 4 trays of slides. We had 600 people stay 4 hours. They gave me a 5-minute standing ovation at the end. It was quite impressive.
0: So in other words, you gave them the bulk of your research on Mars to date before you launched into the new stuff?
1: No, we didn't.
0: Oh, you didn't?
1: We basically did a quick reprise because everyone has seen the videos, the NASA briefings, the UN briefing, and all that. Or if they hadn't, we could point them to it. We basically spent the 4 hours talking about the rather remarkable discoveries we have made on the moon. We have found detailed, three-dimensional, unquestionable structural artifacts built by some ancient intelligence on the lunar surface.
0: Good Lord. That's
1: we have found them on multiple photographs taken by multiple surveyor, lunar orbiter, and Apollo missions.
0: Richard, that's an incredibly definitive statement. Are you that sure?
1: Absolutely. Unquestioned. I've never been more sure of anything in my life. And what's really neat, Art, is that we are drowning in data. Whereas with Mars, we've been arguing, you know, almost like the number of angels who can dance on the head of a pin and that
0: classic
1: you know, thing.
0: Right.
1: With 2 photographs at 2 different lighting angles. With the moon, we are data rich. We have literally thousands of pictures. All told, NASA has millions of pictures. Clementine, the recent Pentagon mission, itself took 1.5 million images of the moon.
0: Wow.
1: We are stunningly data rich. Haven't you kind of wondered why we have never really seen the moon, Art? Think back. Go tomorrow when it's dawn and you know you've rested up from the night before. Go to your library and take out a few astronomy texts and begin to look at the section on the Apollo missions to the moon or the moon in general. What you're going to find, what we have found, what I have puzzled over for the last year and a half, is you're going to find in book after book and text after text and magazine article after magazine article the same tired half dozen pictures of the moon. Millions of pictures, and all we have gotten really to look at in the last 25 years since Neil Armstrong set foot on the moon in July of 1969 are basically the same 6 dumb images.
0: I never thought about it, Richard.
1: And you also have not seen any stunning 3-dimensional flyovers of the moon.
0: That's for sure.
1: JPL, the Jet Propulsion Laboratory, which is NASA's premier interplanetary, you know, mission central, during the Voyager missions, it brought online, you know, parallel processing machines and supercomputers and Cray's and whatever. And during the Neptune flyby, it gave us within hours, practically, of the photographs from Voyager 2 of Triton, Neptune's large satellite.
0: Right.
1: It gave us a beautiful, incredible three-dimensional flyover of Triton, this planet-sized moon orbiting Neptune at the edge of the solar system. Think back. Have you ever seen a 3D flyover of our own moon?
0: No.
1: Have you ever seen, you know, camera hovering, flying, skimming just above the Sea of Tranquility, darting across Copernicus, making a right turn at Archimedes, going through the Alpine Valley, shooting down over the rim of Tycho?
0: No.
1: Nothing.
0: No, you're right. I see them only.
1: Images.
0: I see them only of Earth, Richard. You know, they will show the technology and how it's done on Earth and so on, but never the moon.
1: Mars, you know, you see the volcanoes. We have recreated our own version with Cydonia and Dr. Carlotto and the imaging technologies at TASC, the Analytic Sciences Corporation in Reading, when Mark worked there. But think back. We had three extraordinary mapping cameras on Apollos 15, 16, and 17. These were 24-inch aerial reconnaissance cameras used by the military, you know, to photograph the heck out of Cuba and pinpoint the missile silos, loaded with the best high-resolution aerial film that American technology could provide. They mapped stunning orbit after orbit after orbit after orbit of the moon. And have you seen one frame
0: that
1: of
0: you
1: those
0: mentioned
1: photographs?
0: Now that you mention it. No, so where is all this stuff?
1: Well, they dare not show it to you because it contains evidence, stunning evidence of artificial structures that they, and we'll get to who they might be, have not wanted you to see for 30 years. Brookings has been in full force, and we have been living a lie, Art. And that's what I showed the crowd at Ohio State University, and that's why they gave me a standing ovation, because we've finally broken the lie.
0: Richard, the moon is not one pixel from Earth.
1: Nope.
0: It's a lot closer. Optical telescopes can and do all the time.
1: You are going to love this.
0: I guess I will.
1: One of our Mars mission members, and I'm going to name names and frame numbers tonight so people can begin to begin the crucial verification process. All
0: good,
1: right?
0: Good.
1: We also had a professional TV crew at Ohio State. We filmed the entire 4 hours. We are in the process of editing the 4 hours. We are hoping to have an online video available so everyone can see these images on their VCR within a matter of weeks, hopefully next 2 or 3 weeks.
0: When will computer images be available?
1: Good question. I have not been able to get the data into the hands of our computer people yet, simply because I had to get the stereo, and getting this silently, quietly out of NASA has been like pulling teeth on a mountain lion while the lion is asleep.
0: But you
1: don't want to wake up the lion.
0: Yeah. So you did do it, though.
1: We did do it, and that's why we're delaying. If we didn't want to include that, we could probably have this thing ready in a week or so.
0: Okay.
1: But I want to wait about 2 or 3 weeks so that Carlotto can take the stereo, the three-dimensional, two different missions, five different geometries, three different lightings that we've got of some of these objects, and literally create the 3D so that you will fly around the several thousand foot high crystalline skyscrapers we have found standing on the moon.
0: How high, Richard?
1: Several thousand feet.
0: Several thousand feet.
1: And we have them on photographs from two different archives, three different technologies, you know, what is it now? Three different missions, okay? I have to keep track of the numbers here.
0: Yeah.
1: There is no doubt. The geologists of our team, most of whom had not seen what I have been working on, because I've been holding it very close to the vest. Some of them were able to assemble at Ohio State on Thursday night. They were absolutely blown away. They were boggled because they know that this is not what the geology of the moon should look like. It just doesn't look like that, boys and girls. And the amazing thing to me, more so than the artifacts, is how they've kept the secret. And that, to me, is going to be the most amazing puzzle of all this, because I can't imagine that we're the first to have seen this. I do know that our technology is a lot better on one desk than all of NASA had when these photographs were taken. But I also have now been seeing clues in the Lunar Science Conference papers, in the proceedings of the scientists get together every year in Houston, where they gather and present papers on the lunar studies, the rocks and the photographs and all that. I see lots and lots of clues that other scientists have seen some of this before and didn't know what they were seeing. I also know that some scientists had to have known what they were seeing, because there's just the fingerprints of their manipulation of the of the rest of them away. It's like the 99% who are honest can be manipulated by the 1% who are not, because the 99% believe that everybody is honest and they don't think anybody would ever lie to them in NASA, and that's why this weirdness has succeeded.
0: Okay, that accounts for this country, but what about other governments, other countries?
1: Well, that gets into very speculative territory, Art. For one thing, we're the only nation to send stuff to the moon except for the Russians, right?
0: Right.
1: Well,
0: but we're not certainly the only nation to do careful photographic work of the moon.
1: Well, yes, we are.
0: We are?
1: Yeah. Now, there is one weirdness in that statement that I must tell you.
0: What about the British, Richard? They do quite a bit of it.
1: The British have not been to the moon.
0: Not been to the moon, but they do a lot of photographic looking.
1: No, but you need to be in lunar orbit, again, to see the level of detail, to know with absolute certainty what you're seeing.
0: I see.
1: You have to be in lunar orbit. Now, let me tell you one weirdness. I don't know where to put this on the landscape, and so I'll just lay out the evidence and you can decide what it means.
0: All right.
1: About a year ago, a Japanese television network came to us wanting to film me for a program vis-a-vis the Monuments of Mars.
0: Right.
1: And negotiating with the Japanese is an art form all unto itself.
0: Yes, I know.
1: Particularly when you do it by fax, long distance between here and Tokyo.
0: Oh, I know.
1: So, I mean, I wasn't so much interested in the money as I was interested in the leverage that having a Japanese television network working with us could give us to answer a major mystery in my own mind. In 1991, one of the major car companies in Japan, I believe it was Honda, put a spacecraft in orbit around the moon. Are you aware of that?
0: No, I was not.
1: Well, see how quietly it occurred?
0: Honda put a space...
1: Honda, yep.
0: When was this?
1: In 1991. It was a two-component mission. One part of the spacecraft went into a high Earth orbit, and the other was placed in lunar orbit. Now, let me pose the question. Have you ever known the Japanese to go anywhere without a camera?
0: No, of course not.
1: Have you seen any pictures from the Japanese moon orbiting mission?
0: Richard, I didn't know they went to the moon.
1: Well, I did, so I asked long distance my colleagues in Tokyo.
0: Who launched this thing?
1: The Japanese space agency, ISA, I believe it's called, ISA.
0: Wow.
1: But it was primarily... Remember, the corporations over there are driving the train. Shimizu is planning an orbital Hilton and a Japanese moon base.
0: They really?
1: Yep.
0: When do they project that?
1: Well, they're fuzzy on the dates, and I now know why, all right? Because the politics aren't ready.
0: I see.
1: Anyway, so I am interested in getting hold of these pictures that I imagine had to have been taken by the Japanese mission, right?
0: Of course.
1: So rather than the normal international exchange of, you know, dollars for rights and all this, I basically propose we do this for a very modest amount, but I want access to the Japanese lunar pictures.
0: Ah.
1: Okay.
0: Yes.
1: Because I'm beginning to build the data file, and I'm trying to get a handle on what in the world we got on the moon that no one wants to talk about.
0: Do you get back? Sosari Hoglund-san?
1: How much time we got?
0: Yeah, we're all right.
1: All right. The day after I sent the fax, remember, when you're dealing with fax between the U.S. and Tokyo, you're dealing into tomorrow. You're crossing the international dateline, so it's already tomorrow over there.
0: That's correct, yes.
1: So the fax machine rings at very weird hours when you're trying to do this.
0: Right.
1: Literally within hours of my sending this fax, where that was the condition for my going ahead with this arrangement.
0: Yes.
1: My contact sent me a copy of the Tokyo Times back by fax. That morning. Which announced that the Japanese spacecraft had crashed on the moon.
0: Oh, my.
1: Within hours. And further, it stated that it only took two pictures, neither of which was usable.
0: Yeah, right. Incredible.
1: I hate to say, Art, but I think the fix is in.
0: The international fix.
1: Exactly.
0: Mm.
1: We have one world.
0: One world, one space agency,
1: yeah.
0: Eh?
1: Mm. And the last vestige of competition vanished when the Soviet Union collapsed in all its glory, you know, a couple of years ago.
0: Right.
1: The fact that the Russians have now delayed again going on the wake of Mars Observer disappearing, you know, if it weren't for the fact that we've now got them by the... Well, this is family radio, so I can't tell you
0: so
1: we've got them by.
0: So, Richard, we are now the gatekeepers.
1: We are the gatekeepers, and fortunately, the Constitution still prevails, and fortunately, we've got the data, and fortunately, the American people can take back their space program, but they've got to get mad enough to decide this nonsense. It's high time it ended.
0: Enough already, huh? And you're convinced of this. I mean, you're sure of it. There's no question.
1: It's not just me. When I send you the tape, you're high on the list of getting the first copies next week of what we call the preview copies.
0: Great.
1: You know, I had a meeting this afternoon with our production people, and I've set aside in the budget 100 copies, freebies, to be given out to media, political people, scientists, colleagues, you know, kind of high-priority targets, because once you see what is there, what we have found, your life will never be the same again, and you will demand that Bill Clinton do with NASA what he's done with the Atomic Energy Commission. Open the damn file.
0: Is he likely to do that?
1: We are talking with the Clinton administration even as we speak. We had a conference call yesterday with one of the president's closest friends, someone who has taken the McDaniel document into the Oval Office, and I am going to try to set up a situation where Bill Clinton either can become a hero, a la the man that he, you know, venerates, John Kennedy.
0: Yes.
1: Or history will write something different.
0: More like Richard Nixon.
1: There are two ways you can write history. You can either lead or you can follow.
0: Mm-hmm.
1: In this case, leadership is demanded. The positive benefits, Brookings, you know, aside, the positive benefits of leveling with the American people, presenting clearly and concisely what we've got and now what we can do with it, the extraordinary opportunities and the benefits to the economy, to the global political situation, to domestic peace and tranquility, all of the positive things that can happen by being honest on this issue, by going forward with the research and the development and making use of this knowledge for the benefit of all mankind, so far outweigh the fears of a few timid bureaucrats who have been huddling, quivering, shivering under the covers for 30 years because Margaret Mead said we would destroy civilization. If you tell us, that will not happen. This is the Star Trek generation, Art. We have been raised on going where no one has gone before, and I frankly think it's high time that we all grew up and we went ahead and made known what a few have known and have seen while the rest of us wondered.
0: Richard, maybe we're ready. But what about the rest of the world? We are not alone. In other words, we've come a long way, you're right, with the Star Trek generation, but I'm not sure they are in Argentina, or in Britain, or in Australia, or in Japan, or in a lot of other places. What about the rest of the world?
1: Well, look, you know, we lived on this planet from the 50s to a couple years ago, where children in every culture, every race, every creed, every color, every country went to bed at night, and if they had access to any kind of media, at some level, as they went to bed, they thought, maybe I won't wake up in the morning because there'll be a nuclear holocaust.
0: That's true.
1: A global nuclear war.
0: That's right.
1: And this planet survived that insanity. Nothing else could possibly compare to suicide by our own hand, the idiocy of the military and industrial complex run amok.
0: Mm-hmm.
1: I think that this is where leadership has to assert itself. The positive benefits, culturally, scientifically, technically, and economically, of pursuing this high frontier now, of verifying what's there, of exploring what's there, of returning the extraordinary knowledge of what's there. When we get into the details of what is there, you'll see why we desperately need this knowledge back on Earth to help us save the Earth.
0: What makes you think they don't already have it? What makes you think they have not already explored it? If they've done all this, the rest of this stuff in secret, why would you imagine they'd have as much knowledge as you may have and it would not have acted on it?
1: But it has not been applied. And it's the application to society as a whole, the Baconian tradition of science, Art, where we have fallen woefully short. Remember the mandate of NASA. NASA's charter was to explore space and to create the technologies and the knowledge base to apply that wisdom and knowledge for the benefit of all mankind. There has been a woeful gap between that vision and what in fact has taken place.
0: But
1: so
0: from,
1: maybe the science has been done by somebody, but it has not been applied to the benefits of society.

0: borrowed time. There is everything from, you know, the fossil fuel problem of greenhouse warming to, you know, increasing numbers of toxins. The Superfund is woefully inadequate to handle the toxic waste problem. You know, people are dying of starvation because there's more mouths to feed every year, and the technological curve to feed them is not keeping pace. Things are going to get horrible anyway.
1: That's true.
0: We must do something different.
1: I agree with you, Richard.
0: We must reinvent the human condition.
1: All right, I want you to relax for a few minutes. I'm going to take care of some business, do news at the top of the hour, and we'll come back and talk about the detail of what's up there. Richard Hoagland, stand by. Stay right where you are. We'll get back to Richard Hoagland. This is some pretty good stuff.

0: the Kingdom of Nye, you're hearing Coast to Coast AM with Art Bell. Much more than just a talk show. To participate in the program, call toll-free 1-800-618-8255. That's 1-800-618-8255. 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
1: On nearly 100 radio stations now, we're going to light up the night, believe me, with what Richard Hoagland is saying, definitively, without question, he's found artificial artifacts on the moon. And we'll get back to Richard Hoagland and talk about that in just a moment, as I try to do when I have a guest. We cluster some of our business toward the beginning and end of an hour to open up the maximum center time. So back to Richard Hoagland in just a moment. He has been a consultant for NASA. He is the author of The Monuments of Mars. He heads an organization that he's getting ready to change the name of because the mission is broadening. And his name is Richard Hoagland. He says there are undeniably, obviously, artificial objects on the moon. Richard, are you there?
2: I am here.
1: Good. Let's get into a little bit of detail. Exactly what is it you found on the moon?
2: Well, we found a range of things. What led us to this site was extensions of our work on Mars. As you know, we have been looking at the monuments on Mars for about 10 years.
1: Yes.
2: And what we found is that these structures on Mars, and I'll remain with Mars for a moment, are not laid out at random. Part of our epistemology, part of how we know, or with a high level of confidence, strongly suggest, if you want to be really conservative, that there are structures on Mars, is because they have a very precise and overwhelmingly repeating geometric pattern. They are not laid out at random. Mountains and, you know, craters and other things have a random distribution. These things are as orderly, if you know what you're looking at in terms of geometry, as the streets of Albuquerque or Las Vegas or Los Angeles.
1: It requires, though, some different sort of geometry to come to these conclusions, doesn't it?
2: It requires Euclidean geometry, but it's different angles. Instead of right angles, we're dealing with multiples and submultiples of what we would call tetrahedral geometry, which is the geometry of a circle. What are called polyhedra, many-sided figures inscribed within a sphere. Plato was one of the first to make popular the so-called five Platonic solids, which are these regular, multiply edged figures you see put inside spheres, sometimes in museum exhibits, sometimes in textbooks. The simplest of those forms is the tetrahedron, which is a four-sided, four-cornered pyramid made out of a series of equilateral triangles. If you take a sheet of paper, and you take a pen or a pencil and a scissors and a ruler, and you draw four equilateral triangles on the piece of paper. Now, an equilateral triangle is a triangle whose sides and angles are all equal. Remember, the angles in a triangle in two dimensions have to add up to 180 degrees.
1: Right.
2: So if you have a 60-degree angle and a 6-degree angle, and a 60-degree angle, that satisfies the first criteria.
1: Mm-hmm.
2: That makes

0: 180, and each edge will be exactly the same. You cut those out and you take a piece of, you take a tube of glue or you take some masking tape or scotch tape, and you carefully glue them or tape them together into a pyramid. And you've got one on the bottom and three on the sides, and it's got four sides and four corners, and there is a tetrahedral pyramid.
1: All right.
0: Put that in a sphere, and you're off and running.
1: Okay.
0: In two dimensions, not in three, but in two dimensions, an equilateral triangle is the symbol, is the stand-in for this tetrahedron. All right? What led us to the site on the moon, where we have found the structures, is an 18-mile diameter crater in whose interior is an almost perfect equilateral triangle, Art, which can be seen from the Earth with a telescope.
1: What would it appear to be? A triangle as an indentation?
0: It appears to be a dark equilateral triangle.
1: Can you tell whether it is an indentation or a protrusion?
0: Well, you can't tell from the Earth-based photographs. We've now acquired photographs taken by the Lick Observatory about 50, 60 years ago. And these were available from NASA. They were picked up by a colleague of mine at an archive in Hawaii, of all places. We tried to get some full moon photographs from Lick directly, and for some curious reason, we couldn't get any. I don't know whether it was because the people we were dealing with were kind of dumb, or they are not available, or I don't understand why, but we finally had to track down full moon pictures through a NASA archive out in Hawaii. And when you scan them and put them up on the computer and enlarge them, lo and behold, this crater called Ukurt has this stunningly perfect equilateral triangle inscribed within it. It's the only crater on the moon that we've examined, we've now looked at thousands of them, that has this. Now, what makes this pretty interesting is that this crater, at certain times, is the closest crater to Earth on the moon. It is in the center of the lunar disk. It's right smack dab center of the visible side of the moon facing the Earth as the moon orbits around the Earth in about a month. It's the place where if you were putting something for intelligence on Earth to see when it developed telescopes, Art...
1: That's where you'd put it?
0: That's where you'd put it. So, of course, this is kind of interesting. Now, when we did the computer processing, what you can do in the computer is you can measure very carefully light values. If you've been looking at your GIF images,
1: yes,
0: you know you can call up what's called a histogram.
1: Yes, absolutely.
0: And you can actually measure on a scale of 1 to 256,
1: right,
0: the grayscale.
1: That's correct.
0: The bright and dark pixels.
1: Right.
0: Well, on the rim of the crater, we can look at the brightness of the rim in various parts. If you think of a crater as a circle, as a clock,
1: right,
0: and you have the clock at, let's say, midnight with the hands directly up,
1: right,
0: 3 o'clock would be with the hands at right angles, 6 o'clock would be with the hands opposite, and so on and so forth. Think of a clock face, all right?
1: Okay.
0: The equilateral triangle in Ukurt is basically midnight to 4 to 7, and back to midnight.
1: Huh.
0: That's the edges. It's straight up and down. Now, on the rim, around the crater, there are three bright sections, which are at 2, 10, and 6. So it forms another equilateral triangle if you connect the edges outside of the interior equilateral triangle.
1: Right, precise one, yes.
0: Like a double inscribed equilateral triangle, which of course is the two-dimensional equivalent of the double inscribed tetrahedron we have decoded through the monuments of Mars, if you looked at my UN tape 1,400 times, as some people in fact have.
1: Yes.
0: You see why we got intrigued?
1: Of course.
0: So, you know, as Indiana Jones said in The Last Crusade, X does not mark the spot. It turns out to be an equilateral triangle. So we began pulling out of the files, or trying to pull out of the files through various sources and contacts, mission photography from the U.S. space program going back 30-plus years around this site, smack dab in the center of the moon. And there are three sets of missions that obviously we wanted to look at.
1: Right. How do you go about that, by the way? I mean, do you call up NASA and say, look, I'd like...
0: No. Not if you're heading the Mars mission, you don't.
1: I see.
0: Because the first thing that I thought would happen is there would be a wholesale fire if they knew I was looking at negatives for a particular part of the moon. I don't want to sound a little paranoid, but, you know, with the weirdness that has been documented by McDaniel and others now over the Mars data, I wanted to play this real cool. So the advantage of having a membership organization is you can have John Q. Public write very nice letters to the National Archives, which NASA has set up, and they can order photographs and negatives and things, and they never know that it is going to the research until it is too late.
1: So you basically were hoping they were hiding this in plain sight.
0: The purloined letter.
1: Yeah.
0: We had some indication that, in fact, this is what was going on. And let me tell you one piece of evidence. I was able to get hold of a catalog from the Apollo 10 mission, published in 1971. Apollo 10 was the precursor to the lunar landing. It literally was a year ago, 25 years ago, a couple weeks ago.
1: Right.
0: May 25th, 1969, was the successful orbiting of Apollo 10. And, of course, I vividly remember it because that was my, I was involved at CBS. I was science advisor to Walter Cronkite. You know, young kid at 23, the power of being advisor to the most powerful television network in the world.
1: Yes.
0: Going to, you can imagine how you felt at that time. Well, I felt that way. So I remember vividly where I was, what I was doing, what we were all doing during this mission. Little did I imagine, Art, that a quarter of a century later, I'd be looking at photographs acquired by that mission and finding stunning stuff that, A, proves that there's somebody else out there, and, B, that our government has not leveled with us for a quarter of a century. I would never have imagined, ever, that I would be in that position.
1: Of course
0: not. That's where we are.
1: Mm-hmm.
0: So anyway, I got this catalog from one of our Mars mission members, and in going through it, I noticed something peculiar from Apollo 10. In these catalogs that have been published on every mission, going back now to Apollo 8, what NASA has done in consonance with the charter is to publish voluminous amounts of data. You know, it's almost like one of those old Johnny Carson routines. Everything you ever wanted to know about an Apollo mission is contained within these covers.
1: Yes.
0: And, you know, you've got data on the Zeiss lenses, you've got data on the film types, you have data on the electric rewind, on the transmission. I mean, everything any photographer would ever want to know is in these manuals.
1: So much information.
0: What?
1: So much information.
0: Oh,
1: no
0: yeah.
1: Doubt.
0: You're drowning in data.
1: Yeah.
0: But this is good. You know, data's good. Also, in the back of the catalogs, they provided, in postage stamp size, actual reproductions of every photograph taken during the mission. This is the still. These were the Hasselblad stills.
1: Right.
0: The film cameras, the sequence cameras were not available. Because remember, when this technology was used, we were limited to film. Now, of course, you could have video previews of what the film cameras recorded, and you could simply order the video cassette of, you know, X-Orbit and that kind of thing.
1: Right.
0: Anyway, in the back of this catalog, Apollo 10, published in 1971, mission took place in 69, catalog published in 71. I'm looking through it, and I'm looking in the back at the reproduction of the photographs themselves, and I begin to notice something pretty weird. NASA's catalog process of photo reproduction is lousy. If you go from upper left to lower right, there's about a half a dozen pictures on each page, and you would have overexposed, blank, underexposed, okay, underexposed, blank, blank, overexposed.
1: Hmm.
0: So-so, underexposed, blank, blank, blank, overexposed.
1: Hmm.
0: And I began to compare that mission with the previous catalog from Apollo 8, where, with the exception of a couple, three frames, every photograph was perfect. Then I got an Apollo 12 catalog, which contained the data from the rendezvous and landing near the Surveyor 3 spacecraft by Alan Bean in the Sea of Storms.
1: Yes.
0: In November of 69,
1: yes.
0: Second lunar landing mission.
1: I recall.
0: And there were 50-some, 60-some pictures reproduced in that catalog, and those were all perfect.
1: Hmm.
0: And I began to say, this is kind of weird, because either we had a drastic fall-off in catalog production technology at NASA between 1969 and 1971, or we had a radical shortage of ink, particularly white ink, okay? Or maybe there's something more interesting, because the photographs that were blank were of Ukurt.
1: Uh-huh.
0: Anyway, the bottom line is we can prove that someone has faked the data. Someone has altered the data. So if you were a geologist in Dubuque at the university, and you were ordering from a NASA catalog photographs to the National Archive,
1: yes,
0: would you pay hundreds of dollars for a blank frame?
1: No, I wouldn't.
0: Well, when you see the video, I will show you the blank frame. I will take you through the catalogs and show you side-by-side comparisons. And then I come up on the actual picture, which the number is AS10-32-4822. And then I turn on the picture, and it's absolutely stunning. There's nothing wrong with it, except there are things on the picture that NASA never got around to telling us about.
1: Telling us about, calling our attention to.
0: Yeah.
1: Well,
0: now, the even more interesting thing is we began to go in through this process in depth, and I began to order the same frames from Houston and from other archives.
1: Sure.
0: Guess what? Things change. There are several 4822s.
1: Oh, my.
0: And some of them have things on them that others don't, and some of them have brilliant specular reflections caused by planar surfaces that are literally a mile square.
1: A mile square?
0: A mile square. Rough calculation. Have you ever flown past New York or Los Angeles at sunset or any major city?
1: Yes.
0: And you've seen the brilliant reflections of the skyscrapers and all those glass buildings now with parallel, you know, windows that form mirrors at sunset at the right angle?
1: Absolutely, yes.
0: L.A. Law had some beautiful aerials during some of the latter years of their series where they had helicopter shots going between the skyscrapers in downtown L.A., and you get wondrous light reflections.
1: Correct.
0: We are seeing light reflections from the skyscrapers on the moon, Art.
1: You just called them skyscrapers.
0: Well, what would you call something that sticks several thousand feet tall and is rectangular and has windows and reflects the sunlight?
1: Excuse me, wait a minute. Windows?
0: Windows.
1: Windows.
0: Windows.
1: How do you discern windows?
0: By their geometric shape.
1: Richard, these are on the dark side?
0: No, these are on the front.
1: These are on the front of the moon?
0: Yes. See, we've been living, Art, with the illusion of openness. We have been conned. How much more plain? And remember, this has now been vetted by geologists. It's been seen by 600 people. It's soon going to be seen by, you know, a lot of people. I'm going to be going to Los Angeles this weekend and presenting the data at a UFO conference there. You know that I never do UFO conferences.
1: I know that, yes.
0: I'm doing this because this data has got to get out. And I'm going to be seeing some Hollywood people, producers, media types, and I'm just using the opportunity en route to another conference in Hawaii to show people in various parts of the country what their government has taken from them and not let them see for 30 years.
1: Richard, what about the networks? I mean, right now, what about the networks?
0: Which networks?
1: Well, who cares? This is a gigantic story. CNN?
0: We're working on it.
1: ABC, CBS?
0: Yes. No.
1: So forth. Have you spoken to
0: Remember,
1: any of them?
0: Remember, the moon is not going away.
1: The moon is not going away, it's true.
0: I have been very careful to prepare an airtight case. You know, think of Perry Mason. I get one shot here, and it's got to be airtight.
1: That's true.
0: Well, this is airtight. And I debuted at Ohio State University. The reason we picked Ohio State is that the invitation came up, you know, kind of at the right time. It's ironic that it's Ohio State because they have a radio astronomer named Frank Krause, who was a rebel in his day and who built, with great opposition, a kind of amateur radio telescope, which was one of the first to be used for SETI, for the search for extraterrestrial intelligence.
1: Yes.
0: And it felt to me kind of appropriate to stand on the stage at Ohio State and debut, you know, photographic evidence, incontrovertible evidence that there is something on the moon that does not belong, built by someone a long time ago, and this government did not tell the citizens who paid for the pictures and the trip.
1: I can't imagine that this government, having that information, would not, if necessary, conduct a secret trip to the moon and go and visit this edifice, whatever it is.
0: Well, that I presume as we move through this process. Remember, this is the beginning of the space program all over again.
1: Yes.
0: We'll find out. Let me tell you how we're going to find out. Within 48 hours of my address at Ohio State, I got a call from a very well-connected intelligence source.
1: Ah.
0: All right. Who has now told me two things that I need. This came in so recently that I have not been able to check it out. He told me that there is a representative of the Army Intelligence Service, the Army Intelligence Corps, who wants to talk to me on the record and will attest to the fact that they've known this for 30 years. That I thought was interesting.
1: Interesting, yes. Yeah.
0: The other thing this source told me was that there was a recent briefing in England of a group using current Clementine data from the recently completed Pentagon mission to the moon.
1: Short on time, yes.
0: Which showed the same kind of structures in another place that we have found around Ukirk.
1: Another place?
0: Yes. Now, obviously, there's a lot of work for us to do, both at the level of science and, maybe more important, the level of politics and intelligence. But the dam is about to burst. Art, you are witnessing the beginning of the new era because you can't hide the moon.
1: All right, Richard, hold it right there. Thank you. That's a good place to hold it, as a matter of fact. Well, if this doesn't keep you riveted, check your pulse. You're probably not really here.
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1: Good morning, everybody. It's a Earth Crusher this morning. Or maybe that'd be a Moon Crusher, I don't know. Richard Hoagland, author of Monuments of Mars, NASA consultant at one time, is our guest, and he's kind of blowing it wide open this morning. Says he's found and has absolute proof, not wondering about it proof, not speculative discussion, but proof that there are artificial structures on Mars, not little ones either. Big ones, real big ones. And so we're going to be talking more about this. And now back to Richard Hoagland. Richard.
0: Mm-hmm.
1: Richard, if, you know, this radio program's going to a lot of the country. And if, as a result of this radio program, somebody at one of the big networks or one of the major newspapers around the country would like to contact you, verify your information, and get themselves the story of the century, would you be up for that, or are you going to follow?
0: We are ready.
1: You're ready?
0: We are ready. No, I mean, we would not have done this at Ohio State on Thursday night if we weren't ready. And the only hang-up is that I want to get this into the hands of ordinary folks in a way that they can really walk through. If you present these photographs just as photographs, some people will instantly recognize how extraordinary and anomalous they are. But we live in a culture where there is, either by accident or design, almost what I call educational dysfunction.
1: Yes.
0: People don't understand process anymore. They don't understand how the lunar environment is so radically different than the Earth that what we're seeing, things sticking up, you know, a mile or two into the sky,
1: yes,
0: cannot possibly exist. That glass, cubical, geometric structures reflecting sunlight as a spacecraft goes by cannot exist naturally in the lunar environment. So what I did at Ohio State is I basically gave everyone a step-by-step instructional program in how to view the moon, starting at square one. And I took them through the processes, the geology, the environment, the comparison with Earth, the fact that you don't have water, you don't have air, you don't have clouds, you don't have geology as we know it. It's a very simple stochastic erosional environment where nothing but a meteoric bombardment beats down everything. Bashes, smashes, destroys. So you basically have rounded terrain eventually with lots and lots of rounded craters.
1: Sure.
0: The things we're seeing set against that terrain are so stunning that if you're a geologist, you literally leap out of your seat, as I had two guys do at Ohio State the other night. Jim Arjavik and Dr. Bruce Cornett. Dr. Cornett, who is a former geologist with the Lamont Doherty Observatory here in New York at Columbia University, has written a paper, a technical review of our data, and it has been published on the Internet.
1: Oh?
0: So all you have to do is do a search under Cornett.
1: How has your data been received in this document?
0: Well, excellently. I mean, Cornett basically affirms everything we think we've got. And that was up until, what, 3 or 4 weeks ago, and he had not seen the data recently up until the other night. So I had several new things that we had been working on to surprise him, and surprise him we did. But what he has done is to provide this independent critique with the frame numbers, and it's very important that we get people the frame numbers so they now can begin to order them from Houston, from the National Space Science Data, this National Space Science Data Center outside Washington, from the other NASA archives, and maybe more important is they begin to look to their own files and their own, you know, collectibles that they've squirreled away over the years.
1: Sure.
0: A lot of the good information that we got early on in this investigation came from private individuals who basically were amateur astronomers and space program aficionados who just kept everything, thank God. You see, in the beginning, Art, the system was honest, and NASA gave away thousands upon thousands of pictures.
1: I recall, yes.
0: The way we're going to keep this honest is that since we've now identified some of those hidden material, we will compare what NASA has in the archive now with what they gave us and with what people have been retaining in private reserves and private archives. If all the data sets don't match, if 4822 from Apollo 10, AS-1032-4822, isn't the same in every single representation, you got them.
1: And you are putting together a videotape that you might call Moon, the Big Lie.
0: Well, no. I'm going to call it the Moon-Mars Connection.
1: The Moon-Mars Connection?
0: Yep, because there is a connection. We were led to this site by decoding the monuments of Mars.
1: What do you think these things are, Richard?
0: Well, they're structures. What we're looking at are remnants. Let me tell you the major discovery I think we've made here. We have found the remnants of two huge domes doming in two mare on the moon. One is Mare Crisium, which is in the upper right-hand corner of the moon. Go to an astronomy textbook and look at Mare Crisium, and one of the first things you'll notice is it has a hexagonal configuration.
1: Mm-hmm.
0: That is not an accident. That is a reflection of the artificial glass multi-layered dome that we have now found arching over Crisium. Photographed and commented upon, we found in Apollo transcripts, by the astronauts themselves. And they didn't know what they were seeing, Art.
1: I wonder, Richard, by what deduction you conclude these are artifacts and not presently used structures.
0: Oh, because they're incredibly ancient and eroded. They have been bashed to hell by hundreds of millions of years of meteorite bombardment. If the calibration curves that we get from other space science input is accurate, this is very, very, very, very ancient stuff.
1: Very old stuff.
0: Very old stuff. This is so awesomely old that I can tell you what happened. Now, we found this stuff. Somebody in NASA looked at the photographs, or you know, put the data together, and they figured it out, and they took it to a tiny handful in this government, and they literally freaked out, and they said, oh my God, we can't show anybody this, and they hid it from the rest of NASA and the rest of us, and they've been terrified that someone would find out for 30-plus years.
1: Richard, I want to run something by you. This last Sunday on Dreamland, I had a physicist on who is of the opinion that that we have had a number of polar changes, polar shifts, and that there have been previous civilizations that are not necessarily, in other words, that our current ETs, if they exist, are not really from any place else, but in fact from previous civilizations where humanity has risen to some level or another of technology and then been smashed down, much like the dinosaurs, by polar shifts.
0: Who's the physicist?
1: I'm sorry, I'll come up with his name, R.W. Whitfield.
0: And where is he from? What has he published that one could refer to?
1: He's published a book called The Force.
0: Okay.
1: All right, and you can refer to that. But
0: okay, two weeks from now, I am coming to your part of the country. I'm coming to Arizona, and I'm going to get together with some Hopi elders because our calculation, in terms of the hyperdimensional physics, looking backward now at the history of the Earth,
1: right,
0: indicate that, in fact, this is quite possible. And I believe that the four worlds of the Hopi reflect the idea of four previous epochs where civilization rose to a remarkable height and then something happened.
1: There
0: some,
1: you go, Richard. See,
0: some catastrophe.
1: He mentioned the Hopi.
0: Okay. Well, for some reason, they're going to sit down and talk to me. They have seen the UN briefing. They had seen the tape, and it apparently is now time for us to have the conversation. The reason that this is good timing is because I believe that if one is concerned that this could happen again, in this physics, there are things we can do. We are not powerless to do something about this, as awesome as that may sound. And part of the secret, part of the reason why we've got to get to the moon, is to find out the knowledge and expertise which I think must exist there in some archives, plural, that is at a level below the level of meteorite bombardment and devastation we see, because from other indications, I think that things probably go down as deep in the moon as they extend above it in terms of the photographs that we've been analyzing.
1: One of the reasons I brought that up or set that up, Richard, is because...
0: Yeah, why did you set that up,
1: Art? I set that up because if we're looking for motivations to keep something secret, if the answer is that we're going to get wiped out, there's going to be a polar shift, and according to this physicist, that would produce 800-mile-an-hour winds, it would literally bury this civilization, just about any traces of this civilization, the earth changes that would occur and so forth, would devastate it. He says there are prior civilizations, and they are literally buried, very far.
0: I don't quite understand the connection with the moon.
1: Well, the connection is that some prior civilization may have constructed the things that you're seeing on the moon.
0: Okay.
1: And that, in fact, as you follow the logic, the question is what happened to that civilization?
0: Okay.
1: It then becomes apparent that, you know, another polar shift is coming, and that's not good news.
0: What we're looking at is if, and now we're really at the boundary of speculation.
1: Yes, I understand.
0: Remember, we're looking at they're very good photographs. We're seeing detail down to the order of meters, all right, feet on these photographs. One of our geologists believes that some of the photographs that I'm showing are the footings in the northwestern area of the actual dome, that the erosion has been so severe that we're now seeing the foundations. What we see are mile after mile after mile of absolutely parallel double craters, all aligned with each other in three dimensions. Oh, did I mention that this stuff is made out of glass?
1: How can you know that?
0: Because you can see through it.
1: You can
0: glass
1: see?
0: Has a certain refractive index, and as you change the angle, there are predictable laws called Snell's laws of refraction and reflection, and this stuff is built out of glass. Now, before you say, wait a minute, he's gone over the edge here, there is a NASA study, which I cite, you know, and you'll see in the video, by a gentleman who is located not very far from you, as miles go. He is at the Los Alamos National Laboratory over in New Mexico.
1: Oh, yes.
0: Okay. Mm-hmm. His name is Dr. James Blakick, and he has written a number of articles over the years, including some in Scientific American, on lunar basing.
1: Mm-hmm.
0: You know, NASA building lunar bases on the moon.
1: Right.
0: Guess what Dr. Blakick's first material of choice for building an American lunar base on the moon is?
1: Glass.
0: Of course. You know why? First of all, because it's incredibly abundant. About two-thirds of the lunar surface is silicon and oxygen, which is silicon dioxide, better known as quartz, better known as sand, better known as glass, guys, if you apply some heat to it.
1: Right.
0: The other thing is that in an airless, waterless environment, such as the moon, or an anhydrous environment, don't you love those technical terms?
1: I do.
0: Anhydrous, waterless. Glass will not crack and have crystal dislocations. So Blakick's calculations are that glass will have the structural strength of steel.
1: Huh.
0: Now, when you see what we got to show you, somebody put this knowledge to good use and built some pretty amazing and extraordinarily awesome stuff a long time ago. And we're looking at stuff on a scale so vast, Art, the only thing I can term it is mega engineering.
1: What would its properties be with regard to maintaining an atmosphere?
0: Oh, well, it is compartmentalized. You don't, you know, we're not talking about a single dome, you know, the classic science fiction dome.
1: Right.
0: We're talking about multiple layers, multiple levels, interior enclosures. Think of a compartmentalized ship, all right?
1: Sure, it would make sense.
0: Yeah, and you see, if you have a meteor hole in one section, you don't lose the air in that section. You don't lose the air in the entire dome.
1: Exactly.
0: But what we're dealing with is a structure on the moon, Mare Crisium, which is the size of the basin of Los Angeles, domed over, with a dome that rises... In some places, we think 60, 70 miles high.
1: Oh, my gosh.
0: And we are seeing fragments suspended in midair on the photographs.
1: fragments suspended
0: geometric in... fragments of glass reflecting in the sun with shadows and 3D structure and the associated rebar, the matrix, the dark, probably titanium iron matrix that held them together, the kind of... Have you ever seen close-up photos of the Biosphere 2 in Arizona?
1: Well, yes, I have, but wait a minute. There is no air on the moon, so suspended, but perhaps...
0: Well, suspended by the structure. But we're
1: doing
0: the
1: right.
0: framework.
1: Oh, I've got you. All right.
0: Yeah. And you're looking at parts of the... Because most of it's been destroyed. I mean, we're looking at something that's so incredibly ancient. And I know, to people tuning in, this sounds like we're talking about a science fiction novel. No, we're talking about photographs taken by the astronauts of structures that they didn't get around to telling you about. And we debuted them last Thursday night at Ohio State University. And I'm going to go to Los Angeles. And if you want to come and see them, simply find the conference at the airport, Hyatt, at the airport there.
1: Mm-hmm.
0: And, come in. And we're going to do it in three parts on Saturday and Sunday. And we'll show you lots of pictures, 3D views, different lighting, different geometries. And I guarantee you, your life will never be the same. This is real. This stands still. In fact, one of our plans, the reason that I'm now casting around for how to recontext the Mars mission,
1: yes,
0: we are planning to go. The technology exists, Art, that we can get the money and build a spacecraft and simply go. If the Pentagon can go with Clementine, $75 million, and Universal can build a Back to the Future ride a few miles away from you for $40 million, you think we can get the resources to go and take some incredible pictures and maybe rove around with a robot?
1: Oh, I think so.
0: That's what we have on the drawing board. That's what I want to do. It's time for the space program to graduate and get back to the hands of the citizens.
1: But I guess I say again, Richard, unless you force this wide open, which of course is what you're trying to do, if they've kept it secret and they knew it was there, I would have to say they went and took a look. They know exactly what's there.
0: Oh, I'm sure they did.
1: They've got close-up pictures.
0: Which is why President Bill Clinton has got to do with this what he did with the AEC. I mean, look, what is more horrible? The revelation that this government, of, by, and for the people, deliberately, gave radioactive breakfast cereal to mentally retarded children in institutions in New England.
1: Yes, yes.
0: At the height of the Cold War, under the guise of national security, gag me with a spoon. Or that we've taken some pictures of an ancient civilization on the moon, and we're simply going to open the files and show people what we've got, and now go back and exploit what we found.
1: Do you think Bill Clinton knew those revelations were going to be made? I feel the same way, that he was surprised
0: by it. Hazel O'Leary says that he brought them all into the Oval Office within days of the inauguration and basically said, look, guys, go to the files, find out what's there, and make it public. Mm. What bothers me is that Dan Golden, head of NASA, holdover from Bush Quayle, is still head of NASA.
1: Yes.
0: My close sources to the Clintons tell me that the reason is that they've been very busy with a lot of other stuff, and NASA, frankly, has not gotten the attention that it deserves. I am willing to accept that at face value. The acid test will be, after I have shown the administration what we've got, and that is on track. We have had discussions now with the right people, and conversations are proceeding very fast. And those tapes that are going to come to you are also going to Washington and Little Rock and other places?
1: Yes.
0: Once that is circulating, and once they decide that we're for real and this data is there and the geologists are right...
1: It will help them decide.
0: It will help them a lot decide, not the least of which is for the people listening to this program tonight to just help them decide as well.
1: What would you recommend they do?
0: Letters, phone calls, faxes. Tell Mr. Clinton that he can be the John Kennedy he wants to be.
1: Did you see...
0: Pick up the Kennedy dream and resume the vision.
1: Yes, did you see the 60 Minutes piece on the Clintons this last Sunday?
0: No, I was in Albuquerque.
1: Bob Woodward has a new book called The Agenda.
0: It
1: depicts a totally chaotic White House.
0: I know, but I have a problem with Bob Woodward's representation. I mean, I have independent sources. Anytime you label a book The Agenda...
1: Yes.
0: I mean, that's spin control from the start.
1: Well, you could suggest it reveals an agenda, yes. Well, maybe so, but there still is a general reputation Mr. Clinton has of having a very difficult time making decisions. So I wonder if we ought to be writing to him or Hillary.
0: We need to help him make this one.
1: Yeah.
0: That's what representative democracy is supposed to be, isn't it?
1: Yes.
0: The will of the people. Well, people, do you want to see what's there or don't you? It's that simple.
1: You think everybody's ready for it, Richard?
0: Yes. Overwhelmingly ready. Desperately ready. This planet needs a breath of fresh air.
1: But what if the air is not as fresh as you might imagine? In other words, if it leads everybody to a conclusion that with regard to God or faith or our immediate or near future and the possibilities of this civilization disappearing as others may have.
0: Well, look, to me, knowledge replacing ignorance can't lead except in a positive direction. You know, we survived the bomb. We mastered that horrible genie. We stuffed it back in the bottle, except for North Korea, all right? We outlived the Cold War. We didn't incinerate ourselves. We let Nelson Mandela out of the jail in South Africa.
1: Yes.
0: The trend curve is in the right direction. Art, this is an idea whose time has come.
1: All right, Richard, hold on. We're going to open up the phone lines next hour. Stay right where you are. Richard Hoagland is my guest, author of The Monuments of Mars, and now with some startling information on the moon. And we'll get the phone lines open into this next hour, so get your dialing finger ready. This is CBC.
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1: Startling is the nature of the program this morning. My guest is Richard Hoagland. He has been laying out now for 2 hours the evidence that he has with regard to the moon, structures on the moon miles high, glass structures, structures with windows. He's got pictures. He's got the proof. He laid it out at Ohio State University last week, and this morning he's telling you about it. And we'll get back to Richard Hoagland and your calls, and we're going to begin taking calls in just a moment. And now, back to Richard Hoagland. Richard, are you there?
0: I'm here.
1: All right.
0: I just had a fax come in from someone that I kind of want to answer obliquely on your program.
1: That's fine.
0: Let me because it brings up a point that people might be curious about. This is someone who's been listening to your program, and he had a thought that the safest place on the moon to build would be in the center of the disk, because the spot enjoys the maximum amount of shielding by the Earth, in paren, from random meteor impacts.
1: Mm-hmm.
0: He says, I'm not suggesting that this would be the only reason to locate there, but it would be a nice, if marginal, perk. Unfortunately, that's all dead wrong.
1: Oh.
0: See, the celestial mechanics of this are very intriguing. What we have found is there's a range of structures on the moon now, and there are regions where things are really in horrible shape, bad shape.
1: Right.
0: Then there are other regions where they're in much better shape. And we've been trying to
1: understand why. Yeah.
0: And it turns out that there are regions on the moon that are more protected from meteor bombardment than others.
1: Why?
0: Ah, okay. This is going to be difficult to do without the pictures, but let's try. When you look at the moon on a full moon night, all right?
1: Right.
0: You see the familiar dark circular areas called mare,
1: yes,
0: which means seas in Latin. Galileo thought they were oceans. They are not, okay? Modern astronomers think they are lava plains caused by upwellings of lava. I'm beginning to suspect that they are not, all right? They might, in fact, be the remains of these cities with glass domes over them. All right?
1: Oh.
0: Yeah, except for our Mare Imbrium. Mare Imbrium, which is the one in the upper left-hand corner, appears, by the way, to be an upwelling of lava. And by accident, as I was going through these lunar science conference papers,
1: yes,
0: I found papers that were decrying the lack of what they call wrinkle ridges on the Maria.
1: Right.
0: A wrinkle ridge is a geological term for a lava flow. Like if you have lava coming out of the ground.
1: Yeah, as it cools.
0: As it cools, it forms these little wrinkles. Well, these papers were these are from geologists that have been looking at the lunar data for 30 years. They're decrying the fact that on the orbital pictures, they can't find the wrinkle ridges that they're supposed to exist if the Maria are lava lakes. Surprise,
1: and,
0: guys.
1: And so instead you're beginning to conclude it may be the remnants of a city?
0: There may be these regional areas that were the remains of cities with domes over them, and that's what the Maria are. Just in two areas we found strong evidence now. That's where these structures are located. One is Sinus Medi, which is the Maria in the middle of the moon, the central bay, the middle bay. Sinus Medi means middle bay in Latin. And then in the upper right-hand corner, there's Mare Crisium. You know, the Sea of Crises?
1: Yes.
0: Kind of metaphorical for NASA? Anyway, on the left-hand side of the full moon, when you look at the moon on a full moon night, on the upper left-hand side, there's this huge circular basin called Mare Imbrium, okay? That does appear to have been filled with lava. It's the only mare on the moon that these guys, this paper, found that had actual wrinkle ridges and lava flows and all that. And as a byproduct of doing the work on the artifacts, guess what we discovered in these papers is the upwelling point for the lava that flowed to fill Mare Imbrium. 19.5 north.
1: Which is?
0: The geometry of the circumscribed tetrahedron, the way the planetary physics works.
1: Oh, yes.
0: We found all the way across the solar system that the largest upwelling of lavas or energy or vorticular, you know, spots on giant planets or the sunspots on the sun is at 19.5 north and south. Well, on the front side of the moon, in the upper left-hand side of the disk, there is this upwelling between the crater Euler and I forget the other one, and the paper says it's between about 19 and about 22 north, with the median being at 19.5 north.
1: So what would have melted it?
0: Well, the interior of the moon has been liquid in the past. All right, it has cooled. Now, that, of course, gives us some relative dating because we've got lunar rocks, right?
1: Yes.
0: In those lunar rocks, we probably have crushed bits of debris of stuff that's not natural.
1: Right.
0: That is artificial, which means that in the half ton of lunar material that the astronauts brought back, if we're lucky, there is actual artificial material mixed in that should be evident in the chemical and isotopic and other signature analysis.
1: I remember, Richard, after they brought the moon rocks back, everybody had great expectations. There was a long period of scientific examination, after which they basically came back and said, they're rocks.
0: Well, they're not. I mean, that's a very, very, very outside perspective. When you really get into the papers, and I have now spent a year and a half going through the papers, there are wondrous clues that in some of the material returned by the astronauts, we have actual samples of beaten, smashed, previously manufactured stuff.
1: Hmm.
0: Because of the weird chemistry, the weird isotopes. I mean, these things are weird.
1: All right, here's a relative facts, perhaps. Several years ago, comes from Phoenix. I heard from a source that I cannot disclose, of course, that sonar buoy-type detectors were put on the moon. At a later time, a hard landing was made in the vicinity of the buoys, and an echo was detected that would indicate the moon was not solid. Does your guest have any knowledge of that incident?
0: Okay, very perceptive facts. Let me try to, again, do this in context. They weren't sonar buoys. What they were seismographic stations.
1: All right.
0: Designed to measure moonquakes.
1: Right.
0: We're basically talking sound waves through the moon.
1: Yes.
0: I mean, a seismograph is a sound wave detector through rock. And when you have an earthquake in China, you know, during the Cold War, we put up a lot of networks of seismic instruments around the world to kind of catch the Russians to see if they were banging off nuclear tests
1: of
0: as
1: course.
0: Part of, you know, the violation of the test ban treaty.
1: Yes.
0: Now we have all these neat seismic arrays, and we have computers, and we can do 3D tomography, kind of x-ray, sonar seismic x-ray of the interior of the Earth using this technology from the Cold War. Well, we took a few instruments, somewhat primitive. The principal investigator was a colleague of Dr. Cornett's at Lamont Doherty, a guy named Dr. Gary Latham, who I met at CBS when I was Cronkite's science advisor back in the days of the Apollo program.
1: Right.
0: Very nice guy. He had a team of scientists stretching from Rice University to MIT, and I think even a couple over in Japan, and they fielded about five or six instruments in various places around the moon during the Apollo program. The Apollo 11 astronauts left the seismic instrument, the Apollo 12 astronauts, and so on and so on. Some of them lasted for the full program. Some of them, you know, crapped out 2 weeks after they were left. The Apollo 11 instrument died about 2 weeks after the astronauts came home, I think.
1: Mm.
0: But they were powered by a nuclear battery, and they basically ran until NASA turned the whole network off for some mysterious reason. I mean, they claimed they couldn't afford it. You know how much it cost to run the Apollo seismic network and all the other instruments that were left behind?
1: How much?
0: $300,000 a year.
1: Why in the world would they turn it off while it was still...
0: I'll tell you why, I think, Art. It's because the seismic data is a major clue to artificial structures on the moon. your listener with his facts is onto it. Let me try to explain this, because this is important, because we have not only looked at the pictures, we've also looked at all of the other correlative data sets, all of the other, you know, instrument readings and,
1: sure,
0: and observations, and we've
1: sure
0: got one hell of a picture, which is converging on, we've got it. We've got it nailed. There are things there that are not natural, and they're large, and they're extensive, and they affected the seismic instrument readings. And this is how it worked. During the several years that the network survived, that it was allowed to run and return data,
1: yes,
0: from 69 to 1977, when they suddenly turned them off, all right?
1: Mm-hmm.
0: Miles and miles and miles of computer tape are recorded of instrument readings from five or six sites around the front side of the moon where the Apollo astronauts had left these instruments.
1: Yeah, it'd be a lot of data.
0: That's right. They recorded internal quakes, they retarded external meteor impacts, and during the Apollo program itself, NASA directed the final stage of the Apollo moon rocket to crash land on the moon. And the ascent stage of the lunar module, when the astronauts came back up and rendezvoused with the command module,
1: right,
0: and transferred everything to come home,
1: I recall,
0: they left the ascent stage, which was the top of the lunar module, in orbit. It then could be commanded by radio to deorbit and impact on the moon. And the idea was, on Earth, when you're doing seismic surveys, you need a powerful source of sound waves. If you wait for a natural earthquake, you may wait a long time. So what do you do in the oil business? You create your own earthquake.
1: Sure.
0: You set off a packet of dynamite.
1: And you're right.
0: And you know, the shock waves go out, and then you can listen to the reflected sound waves with this instrument called a seismograph.
1: You can literally map with
0: it. You can map the underground formation.
1: Yeah.
0: So the same technique was applied to the moon, except the astronauts did not bring dynamite, although in fact they did bring some shaped charges that they set off by remote control after Apollo 17, when the astronauts were safely en route home.
1: Mm.
0: What they did was, they would direct the third stages, the S-4B stage, the upper stage of the Apollo stack, as it was called. As, remember, you leave the Earth at 25,000 miles per hour.
1: Yes.
0: If you don't slow down, you will impact the moon at something like 6,000 miles an hour.
1: Mm.
0: Now, what do you think a 23-ton vehicle impacting at 6,000 miles an hour would do in the way of creating a big sound wave?
1: Oh, big sound wave.
0: Exactly. So it would be like, it was about the equivalent of 11 tons of TNT, if I remember my numbers. All right? 11 tons of TNT.
1: All right.
0: When these things hit, and they were directed to land in very precise areas so that the sound waves would reach all of the seismographs.
1: Right.
0: You basically got instantaneous profile, or not instantaneous, but the sound travels at a certain velocity through the moon's crust. So by watching the delays and which seismographs were activated first and second and third,
1: right,
0: you get a beautiful mapping of the surface composition and velocity and structure and all that of the moon. Well, the first one they did this with, which was Apollo 11, the damn moon rang for over an hour.
1: Oh.
0: Now, earthquakes on Earth, the wave train, the sound waves damp out quickly in a few minutes, 1, 2 minutes, 3 minutes tops.
1: Right.
0: The Earth does not resonate. It doesn't ring for an hour. Ultimately, when they have the network in place, one of the impacts of the S4B, the moon rang for over 4.5 hours.
1: God, the only way that could be...
0: No, don't say it, because it's not true. You know, this is where you need mechanical engineers. The simple, dumb idea is the moon is hollow. The moon is not hollow.
1: That's what I was going to say.
0: But if there are structures... When you were a kid, Art, did you ever play on a railroad trestle?
1: Well, I was going to say tuning forks.
0: Exactly. If you know how trestle structures are made...
1: I do.
0: Large honeycomb structures.
1: Right.
0: If you get a sound wave going in a honeycomb truss structure,
1: mm-hmm,
0: the waves will shuttle back and forth and be reflected back and forth by the truss, and you have created, in essence, a standing wave reservoir.
1: That's right.
0: That will store the sound energy, and it will leak slowly out into the surrounding environment so that if you get it going, if you get it excited, if you get it vibrating, like a tuning fork, it will hum for a long time.
1: Oh, boy.
0: And this is what the seismographs have found. Now, let me tell you what I think happened. I think in 77, they figured out that the seismographs were literally recording with every impact of a meteor evidence of these structures, and they turned the switch off. So there's no more data.
1: Incredible.
0: One
1: more for you. This one from California. I've got a question for your guest. Knowing that the reason for skyscrapers on Earth is due to economic competition for land in certain geographic areas, what would be the reason for a skyscraper on the moon? There is no competition for land on the moon, so it would be more economically logical to build smaller structures covering a larger area.
0: Those we have found. But how about a view?
1: A view?
0: A view.
1: A moonscape view?
0: A room with a view.
1: A room with a view.
0: You know, choice real estate. We cannot apply conventional terrestrial late 20th century economics to this. If there's one thing I can say with absolute certainty, and believe me, there's not very many things I can say with certainty other than this stuff is real, I can say this. We're talking about high-rise structures, right?
1: Right.
0: Made of high-tech materials, titanium, steel, glass, whatever. They were not built by Mohawks. We're not talking about conventional terrestrial building technology. What we're looking at was done by robots because of the scale, the mega engineering, and the energy source was obviously an application of the physics, hyperdimensional physics. With those two prerequisites, robotics and unlimited energy, the idea of cost is a non sequitur. It doesn't mean anything. Whoever did this was not considering cost. But it's interesting that the stuff we have found, and it's very tall, it would have the most extraordinary view of the Earth, which would be directly overhead, 80 times brighter than full moonlight, a glorious blue-green disk twirling against black space in the vacuum every 24 hours.
1: It would be a room with a view. Richard, how many windows have you found? Or is that a silly question?
0: It's a silly question. There's too many to count. When you see the pictures, Art, you'll know why. This is really kind of, the Constitution forbids people cruel and unusual punishment, and I am subjecting Art Bell to cruel and unusual punishment tonight.
1: It is, because I've not seen them, and I long to see them. And,
0: you will. I guarantee you will, shortly.
1: And the reaction from the people that you've shown all this
0: overwhelming.
1: To... Overwhelming.
0: Overwhelming. I'm even able to impress very, very skeptical New York producers. That's how good this stuff is.
1: So what do they come to you afterwards and say?
0: Well, they're boggled because I frankly think they're more boggled by the political implications than by the technical, because they don't really understand what it means to have discovered this much stuff, this vast and this old. We don't think normally in these time frames. This is cosmic time. This is more the scale of my dear friend Arthur C. Clarke. That's why I opened my presentation at Ohio State with a reprise of 2001.
1: Yes, oh,
0: 2001,
1: really?
0: Boys and girls.
1: Well, right. It's not far from the obelisk, is it?
0: Well, did you know, by the way, and here's a cute little thing, that Arthur's original idea for the monolith in 2001, remember the teaching machine?
1: Of course.
0: With the geometry, the 1:4:9 ratio?
1: Yes, sir, I do.
0: Was supposed to be a black tetrahedron? You didn't know that, did you?
1: Where did he come up with that, anyway?
0: He came up with it and then rejected it because he thought pyramids were a cliche. But I'll tell you where this is going. I think that a lot of our science fiction is really the Jungian collective unconscious memories, because somehow we're plugged in and some of us know some of this stuff at some deep level, and it comes out as good science fiction. Now, I can't prove that yet, but it's a hell of a model to start working on.
1: No, it really is, Richard. I really think that it is. The physicist that I had on this last Sunday said that he believes that we have some sort of genetic or collective memory that is largely blanked out by the noise level of today's society, but some are in tune, and some know that a drastic change, in his view, this polar shift, is coming, and somehow collectively we feel that coming.
0: Well, I don't know whether I agree with it, that we feel that, but I think that we may have memories of previous epochs when the environment suddenly radically changed. And what I am hoping to do with this research project is to get a handle on the physics of those changes and simply prevent them. Now, why would we possibly be able to even consider such an awesome feat? I mean, isn't nature too big for us to handle. That's where the lunar material is crucially important, because the scale of what we're seeing on the moon art and the awesome nature of how it is distributed indicate to me that we're dealing with a physics

0: in the sense that the essence of good science is prediction. What I'm hoping will happen is I will lay out our model for what I think happened.
1: All right, Richard,
0: and
1: hold
0: they
1: that.
0: Will tell me, oh, and they'll tell me things they haven't told someone else, which confirms another part of the model.
1: All right, hold that thought. We're at the bottom of the hour. We'll be back. Got to get phone lines open here, Richard. All right, everybody, stand by. We'll get phone lines open coming next. My guest is Richard Hoagland, and he's blowing people away this morning. No question about that. Blowing people away. As a matter of fact, I've got some faxes here, and we're about to get back to Richard Hoagland. One of them says, wow, wow, wow, in giant letters at the top. Richard, I know you're listening, so contemplate this while I do a little work. What is the single most compelling piece of evidence that you have? Is it possible these reflections were just light on the camera lens itself, or perhaps defects in the film? That's one, Richard. Dear Art, sorry if I missed it, but has your guest said anything about a possible relationship between the structures on Mars, the Moon, and our own pyramids in Egypt? Richard and Art, we've done quite a bit of reading and studying of the Hopi Indians and what the white man calls their myth and legends. There is one that is very interesting, considering the Hopi have contacted you and want to meet with you. The legend talks about when the eagle is seen on the moon, then they would know that the time of the present world was drawing to an end. Since our first lunar landing craft was named Eagle, I find this fact linked with your new information about the structures apparent on the moon to be very interesting, and wonder if this fact would have anything to do with the request of the Hopi to meet with you. From a KSD in St. Louis, is it possible our guest has been keeping a lid on this because it's the most benign aspect of the ET cover-up? And we'll get back to Richard Hoagland and possibly the answer to some of those questions, and I promise your phone calls. There has been so much information to get out, it's been hard to get to the phone lines. And also there right now is Richard Hoagland. Did you hear a couple of those faxes, Richard?
0: Yes, yeah, sure.
1: Did you like any of the questions?
0: Oh, very interesting. Fascinating questions. Which one do you want me to answer first?
1: Well, all right. The most single compelling piece of evidence that you have, and could it have been light reflections?
0: Well, obviously, this is the first thing that we tried to eliminate. And what I want to stress is that we have now gone through three different types of missions to find photography that overlaps the same area.
1: Yes.
0: We have the Lunar Orbiter, which was a mission that basically, there were five missions in the Lunar Orbiter series. They photographed basically all of the moon, in both in overhead projection looking straight down as well as in perspective.
1: All right, well, that's a good answer. In other words, light reflections maybe once but not three times.
0: No, and we have multiple geometries, multiple lighting, multiple missions, multiple technologies. That's why I say we got it nailed.
1: All right, relationship between the structures on Mars, the Moon, and our own pyramids.
0: The most striking is the symbol, the sign that led us to this site. We have an 18-mile crater called Ukert that's located about 7 degrees north of the lunar equator. The libration can bring it down to where it's at the sub-Earth point or close to it at sometimes. And inside this crater, there is an 8-mile-diameter equilateral triangle. And around the rim, there are three bright portions that when you connect those edges, you get a double inscribed equilateral triangle, one within the other. And that, of course, is the mathematics represented in the monuments of Mars and at the Giza Plateau and in many ancient sites around the world in other cultures. So in the sense of there being a connection, that's the starting point for the connection. Somebody knew the same math and geometry and physics.
1: Is it possible our government has been keeping a lid on this because it's the most benign aspect of the, quote, ET cover-up, end quote?
0: Yeah, I think I know what the reader is, or the author of that fax is trying to get at. Look, the reason that we're going to get viciously shot at for this, and, you know, it's already begun on the Internet, people are saying awesomely weird things about us, is because as long as you can keep this investigation in airy fairy land, not in dreamland, airy fairy land, you don't have to confront the idea the human race is not alone. It is not a science. It's the stuff on the back of cereal boxes, in the tabloids, you know, in the National Enquirer. It's not science. As soon as you have one bona fide, replicable, agreed-upon extraterrestrial artifact,
1: yes,
0: suddenly ETs go from being, you know, sightings.

0: material,
1: yes,
0: to being New York Times material and general science discussion.
1: Are we close to that?
0: At that point, let me finish the thought, please.
1: All right.
0: At that point, all of the pent-up weirdness around the UFO stuff comes falling out of the closet.
1: Hmm.
0: And that may be a good reason why someone wants to keep that closet door nailed very firmly shut.
1: Predict for me, Richard, how close are we? When will all the blocks come tumbling down?
0: Well, given that we're getting about 99% of the scientists who see this data jumping up and down and freaking out and saying, oh my God, look at that.
1: Right.
0: I think it's basically governed by the economics of our distribution of the data to people who need to see it.
1: All right, that's
0: and
1: a good answer.
0: And at some point, there will be, you know, this avalanche is going to take off by itself.
1: That
0: and we
1: is
0: will not
1: correct,
0: be able
1: sure.
0: to control it.
1: All right, very quickly, because I promised the lines. When the eagle is seen on the moon, part of the...
0: Really interesting facts. Really interesting. It isn't quite as mysterious as that. I have had my eye on the Hopi for some time because I've been looking at the geophysics. You know, if I have a very, how should I say, at one sense, utilitarian view of the usefulness of science. I think science should be in service to mankind, to humankind. And the idea that we could develop a physics, you know, decode these monuments, decode a physics, and then not put it to use seemed to me kind of silly.
1: Right.
0: And as we went through this, I began to realize that there were certain predictions in the physics that said that because of the current configuration of the solar system, and as you go through certain geometries of the planets relative to each other and to the sun over very long periods of time, tens of thousands of years, you might run into problems. And then I began to look at our kind of map of this and reflect on, you know, the Hopi prophecies and the other ancient material from ethnic cultures around the world. And I began to see a possible relationship between our predictions and their data. And then when I met some of them at the United Nations here in New York, that's the one advantage of being here in New Jersey, you're close to New York, I realized I really needed to have a quiet conversation, so I arranged to get copies of the UN briefing on Mars into their hands. And when I was in Albuquerque recently, I met with Thomas Benyaka, who is the Hopi spokesperson of the prophecies. And we agreed that at some point in the near future, I would come out and spend some time. And they agreed to bring some other folks, you know, elders together, and we're going to sit down and have a kind of a quiet conversation.
1: That's going to be
0: with
1: fascinating.
0: With no ground rules. We'll just kind of explore.
1: I'm going to be looking forward to hearing the results of that. Richard, we've got to go to the telephone line or they'll string me up.
0: Okay.
1: On the toll-free line, you're on the air with Richard Hoagland. Good morning.
2: Hi, good morning.
1: Where
2: good
1: are
2: morning.
1: You? Where are you, please?
2: I'm calling from Northern Alabama.
1: All right.
2: I wanted to tell you, guys, sir, that I saw his video, The Monuments on Mars.
1: Yes.
2: We just rented it a few weeks ago. It was very interesting, talking about the tetrahedral geometry and the 19.5 number that certain monuments and seem to come to, like on the moon and places here on Earth and stuff. Yeah, I have two questions. I'd like to know, will this information you have, Mr. Hoagland, be available out on video? And when you mentioned earlier something about a Mars-Moon connection that brought you there to this place, I think you said the Ulkert crater.
0: Right.
2: Is there a 19.5 latitude or measurement or something in that connection with where Mars is in this particular area that you've been talking about?
0: No, Ulkert lies about 7.5 north and about 1.5 east in the current lunar mapping coordinate system. It wasn't the latitude, it was this huge symbol. Ulkert is an 18-mile diameter circular feature, we call it a crater. But at high noon, at full moon, when the sun is directly overhead, the bottom of Ulkert has a stunning, perfect equilateral triangle. And Ulkert is the closest crater at some times to the Earth. It's almost at the sub-Earth point. In other words, you draw a line between the center of the Earth and the center of the moon, and it has to go through or very close to Ulkert. The idea that in the middle of the lunar disk, with a telescope, you can see a symbol that is the essence of our decoding of the monuments of Mars and the whole physics, that was just too irresistible not to pursue, and of course that resulted in us finding what we've now found.
1: All right, and on the follow-up video, Richard, tell
0: us. The video will be available through our video distribution system. There's an 800 number, which is 1-800-424-0031. That's 1-800-424-0031. You ask for Operator 5.
1: All right.
0: Put yourself on a reservation list right now, because they don't have it yet. They will in a few weeks. And just ask for Volume 3 in the Hoagland's Mars series, which will be Hoagland's Mars Volume 3, The Moon-Mars Connection.
1: When would it be in their hands in all probability?
0: Oh, they will ship first class as soon as we get it in, and I'm really pushing very hard to get it in there within the next month.
1: All right. First-time caller line, you're on the air with Richard Hoagland. Hello, where are you?
3: Yes, this is Theodore in Tacoma, Washington.
1: Hi, Theodore.
3: Hello, how are you?
1: Fine.
0: Good morning.
3: I was just about to use Telex to war dial you. I'm glad I didn't have to do that. How are you?
1: Yeah, go ahead. You're on the air, so go ahead.
3: Okay. I am not listening to the program.
1: Well, then why are you calling?
3: Because you told me to call.
1: I told you to call?
3: Yes. This morning. Do you remember?
1: Richard... why are you not listening to the program?
3: Because I don't have a radio in the house.
1: Oh, well, you'll have to call me later because I've got a guest.
3: Oh, okay.
1: Okay.
3: You're talking about the moon?
1: Absolutely.
3: Oh. I have a question. Is it true that he says there's buildings or something or structures on the moon?
1: Right. Go listen to the radio. On the wild card line, you're on the air with Richard Hoagland. Good evening. Good morning, actually.
0: All right, I have a question.
1: All right, where are you?
0: How did he... No, this is Dick.
1: Where are you, Dick?
4: Art, can you hear me?
1: I hear you, yes.
4: Art, I gotta tell you, man, it's off the subject, but you're peddling...
1: Well, no. It's not off the subject. You're not on the air. On the first-time caller line, you're on the air with Richard Hoagland. Hello.
5: Hi.
1: Hello, where are you, sir?
5: I'm in Goleta.
1: Goleta, California.
5: California.
1: All right, good.
5: Listen to you on 990. I just wanted to tell you, Art, thanks God that you're out here. That we actually, this is America, and that we actually have this information available to us. And you broke the story, and thank you very much.
1: Well, thank you. I don't know that I broke it. Actually, it broke in Ohio. Isn't that right, Richard?
0: Yeah, Ohio State University. And I did Laura Lee's show the other night, and it was kind of a preview to set things up. But we're getting into a lot more detail, and I can give out the frame numbers tonight.
1: Oh, you
0: very
1: can?
0: Very important.
1: Well, then let's stop and do it.
0: Well, people need to look to the National Space Science Data Center. They need to order the Apollo 10 sequence that was photographed in the Oort region, which is AS-1032-4809 through AS-1032-4822. In other words, 4809, 10, 11, 12, 13, 14,
1: right.
0: 15, et cetera.
1: In sequence, right?
0: In sequence. What you want, ideally, is to request order 8 by 10 negatives.
1: 8 by 10 negatives.
0: 8 by 10 negatives. Now, computer persons, pay very careful attention. You want to go to a local photographic supply facility, a good photo lab, Photoshop. If you have a friend with a dark room, you're in Clover. You want to make sectional enlargements of your negatives into very large prints. We've been using 20 by 24 print enlargements, okay? You then want to scan them with a flatbed scanner, grayscale. You want to then, using commercially available programs, photo programs, you want to enhance, contrast enhance, difference, subtract, ratio, sharpen, all the traditional things you would do with images.
1: Right.
0: And you want to examine various sections of the photographs using this methodology. What you can use as a guide is the video. All right? The video will have on the video the frame numbers, so each time there's an enlargement or a section, we will refer to the section of the photograph that we have used. And the idea here is to duplicate, to follow our trail, follow our lead, and to confirm what we have found.
1: Well, you just told them how they can do it, and then after you do all that, you want to put them into GIF files, please, and upload
0: and put them.
1: Them
0: on the internet, send us copies.
1: I would recommend the antimatter section of the Omni group up on America Online.
0: I've talked with Keith Farrell. Keith was supposed to come to OSU, and unfortunately, he had a last-minute problem. But even he has not seen Keith Farrell is editor of Omni Magazine. He wanted us to do something for Omni Online, and we're still debating what we might do or not do.
1: I'd just like to see the GIF files up there so everybody can get
0: them. Yep, yep.
1: All right, on the toll-free line, you're on the air with Richard Hoagland. Hello.
0: There are more frame numbers, Art.
1: There are more frame numbers?
0: Oh, God, yes.
1: Caller,
0: yes.
1: Hold on a second.
0: Yes.
1: Hold on. Go ahead, Richard.
0: You want to request the Lunar Orbiter series, Lunar Orbiter 3, the convention for ordering photographs from NSSDC, which is the National Space Science Data Center, which is at the Goddard Space Flight Center in Greenbelt, Maryland. That's all you have to write. National Space Science Data Center, Goddard Space Flight Center, Greenbelt, Maryland.
1: Right.
0: Okay. You want the Apollo 10 series, AS-10, 32, 48, 09 through 48, 22. The Lunar Orbiter series, the following frames. Roman numeral 3, that stands for mission number 3, Lunar Orbiter 3. Dash, 84M. On 84M, you will see a 7-mile-high crystalline tower perched on the edge of the moon. It is a perspective shot looking southwest from just south of Ukirk toward the southwestern edge of Sinus Medi. And on the horizon, you will see something that has no business being there. Together, located 250 miles from the camera, because that's the distance of the horizon from the orbiter, at the altitude of 30 miles, which is where the picture was taken. They were 30 miles down on the deck, Art.
1: Right.
0: You will see two objects sticking up above the horizon. One is about 1.5 miles high. We call it the Shard. And it's sharp-edged. It has internal geometric detail. It has a long shadow extending out to the right, all right, out to the northwest.
1: Right.
0: And it looks like the World Trade Tower cut off about a third of the way up. Next to it, you will see a kind of a fuzzy, indistinct thing that is several times higher. When you do the proper enhancement, that turns out to be a mile-wide mega cube of glass crystalline cubes perched on a tower extending 7 miles down to the lunar surface at the edge of the moon's disk.
1: All of this, Richard, on Roman numeral 384M?
0: That's it.
1: Wow.
0: Now, let me tell you the following. This is where things get really cute, because we've been going to various archives. We had my friend Joe Gill, who is the head of, or was the head of Sotheby's in New York, moved to Hawaii recently, asked me, what can I do to help? And I told him to please go to the Hawaiian Archive, NASA's archive at the University of Hawaii.
1: You're being heard in Hawaii right now.
0: And try to get copies of some of the photographs from the Hawaiian archive.
1: Well, a lot of Hawaiians, what would you say to them? Go to the Hawaiian archive.
0: Go to the Hawaiian archive. Now, this is what you're going to find when you get there. This Hawaiian archive, which is on a rock 6,000 miles away from me right now, not exactly easy to get to.
1: Yes.
0: Does not contain any facilities for making copies of any of the NASA data.
1: Oh, boy.
0: They have prints. They have a copy stand, but you must bring your own camera and your own film. Now, is this a way that the American people are well served by their tax dollars? The data in the charter, it says, the widest appropriate dissemination. Is that the widest appropriate dissemination where I have to bring a brownie camera?
1: No.
0: To photograph a print?
1: Right.
0: That my astronauts took on the moon? That's my data? Anyway, Joe went there, and he photographed a series of photos, and he sent them back, and I thought it would just be useful to record that, in fact, the data exists there. And then I began to look carefully. There, 84M exists in Hawaii. It is mounted upside down, first of all.
1: Oh, that's disturbing.
0: Well, it means that you will not recognize what you see on it if you're not used to standing on your head on the lunar surface.
1: Probably hard enough to recognize the right way around.
0: That's exactly right.
1: Yeah.
0: There is a caption on it. It says NASA-LRC-3, meaning NASA Langley Research Center, which was the management agency within NASA that ran the Lunar Orbiter program, and number 3 refers to Lunar Orbiter 3 mission.
1: Okay, so that's there. Richard, we have to pause here. It's the top
0: of the hour.
1: Oh,
0: there's more, so we'll pick it up after the break.
1: We'll pick it up after the break, right. Stay right there. Richard Hoagland is my guest, breaking all this wide open this morning with some hard data. Data you can go and retrieve and look at and decide for yourself. This is Coast to Coast AM.
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1: Blowing the slats right out from under a lot of conventional thought this morning. Richard Hoagland is my guest. Faxes are coming in like crazy. Here's one from a St. Louis news service. Wants to know how to get a hold of Richard Hoagland by telephone. Here's another one from Cogo, Los Angeles. Fascinating. How long has Richard Hoagland been working on this? Can a laser be used to detect odd reflections off the surface of the moon? Art, ask Richard, Central California somewhere, I guess, ask Richard if an Egyptian pyramid could be a survival unit for a polar shift. From Sheldon in Santa Barbara. Great show. Curious about the concept of windows in a structure that is made of glass to begin with. Also curious about how directly it is known that the high-tech materials such as titanium were used. Is this actually visible, or is it just sensible that they, whoever they might be, would have had to have used that kind of material? And many more. And we'll get back to Richard Hoagland and the answers to those and some other questions in just a moment. And your calls. Back now to Richard Hoagland, the Hoagland revelations, we'll call it. Richard, I want to finish up covering what people should have, the numbers of the photographs.
0: Okay, well, let me finish telling you the story of 84M, Lunar Orbiter 384M, because it's really revealing of the process that's been going on and how it's taken some clever detective work to figure it out, to find it.
1: Yes.
0: It says in Hawaii, remember, we got one in Washington, one set we're supposed to have, and there's supposed to be a duplicate set of the same picture in Hawaii.
1: Right.
0: So my friend Joe Gill goes in with his camera. They give him a copy stamp, they give him the prints, he takes the pictures, he sends the negative to me, we have them developed at the lab, we blow them up, and I begin to look at them just as a kind of a, you know, trying to touch every base. The caption says it's one of one. Very important. Lunar Orbiter 3, picture, image, 84M, one of one. It says the date when it was taken, which is February of 67, the date when it was read out of the spacecraft. You have to understand that this was actual film art that was loaded into an unmanned satellite by Kodak, sent to the moon, photographs taken with a high resolution and medium resolution camera, two lenses, two different cameras on the
1: right.
0: Same film.
1: Right.
0: The film was then developed in the spacecraft, all right, physically developed in zero gravity in this, for 67, this was pretty sophisticated.
1: Right.
0: You know. Then it was read out. It was dried with thermal dryers. They snipped it apart. They then scanned it with a pre-laser light source. This was not even laser scanning. This was, you know, a 6.5 micron mirror beam that was scanned. It was then converted into digital information, sent back to Earth, reconstructed with television equipment on the ground at the Goddard Space Flight Center, photographed off the TV screen. Those photographs turned into little 35-millimeter negatives.
1: Mm.
0: The negatives assembled by hand into master 20-by-24-inch negatives.
1: Mm.
0: Those copied, those turned into prints, those made into negatives that were used to make the copies we eventually got.
1: Quite a bit of degradation there.
0: Oh, yeah. And the amount of detail we're seeing on what we're seeing is so incredible, you can only drool to imagine the first generation. There were several different places that put these mosaics together. One was the U.S. Army Mapping Service, part of the U.S. Army Corps of Engineers. The other was Kodak. The other was the Boeing Company up in Seattle. The Boeing Company, when Dr. McDaniel asked them very innocently at my request about photographs,
1: yes,
0: claimed they have none.
1: None.
0: None. A Boeing employee, when I did Laura's show the other night,
1: mm-hmm.
0: He has called me and he has offered to get me whatever I want out of the Boeing archives. Now, why did Boeing lie to Dr. McDaniel? Why did the Public Affairs Office absolutely lie?
1: Who else would have them, Richard? What other avenues can
0: you
1: pursue?
0: Well, all right, the National Space Science Data Center, NASA, has them. Kodak should have a set. The Smithsonian should have a set in Washington, all right?
1: Mm-hmm.
0: There are archives at Brown University which should have a set.
1: Have you been pursuing these other avenues?
0: Not really, because I didn't want to alert the guys that we were looking.
1: Mm-hmm.
0: We had to be very judicious. But let me go back to Hawaii, because Hawaii has a set. So Joe photographs this set, and it says one of one, gives the dates when it was read out. You have to understand that the fact that this is real film we're talking about.
1: Right.
0: This is not an electronic image. This is actual film scanned in the spacecraft. When the spacecraft crashed on the moon, eventually, because of the lunar orbit perturbations,
1: right,
0: the film and the spacecraft were destroyed. That film is somewhere lying in a crater on the moon. But the electronic version of the film is back on Earth. Before Kodak sent the film in the spacecraft, it pre-exposed a pattern of little crosses, registration marks,
1: right,
0: which are used to correct out any geometric irregularities. This is where things get really interesting. On the photo we've been getting from Washington, the shard, the mile-and-a-half tower cut off at the knees like the World Trade Tower lopped off in a nuclear war,
1: yes,
0: has one of these little registration marks right above it, sitting in the dark lunar sky. To the left of this glass cubicle tower complex located a few miles to the south. When I examine the photograph that Joe Gill sent me from the one in Hawaii, the little registration mark has moved to the south of the tower, 7 miles to the south on the image.
1: Good Lord, how can
0: and
1: that...
0: And that is impossible. That can't happen. When you expose the image in the spacecraft, it was exposed indelibly relative to those registration marks. They can't move. Now, here's where things get really weird. On 84M, there is a splotch of water droplets arching like a kind of a fake rainbow halfway down the picture.
1: What?
0: On the framelits?
1: Right.
0: Because when they pulled the film apart in zero gravity, when the mechanical system did it, water tends not to flow in zero gravity.
1: Oh, I see.
0: So these are like fingerprints, all right?
1: Sure.
0: You can identify this frame in the dark, upside down, by this splotch of droplets left on the negative. The frame in Hawaii has this splotch in exactly the same place. But when you examine the image, the little registration marks are not in the same place relative to the structures we found on the surface.
1: Utterly impossible.
0: Impossible. Unless someone put together the mosaic of framelits and they made a mistake and they put together part of another frame where the registration marks would have moved because it would have been a few moments between the first picture and the second picture, and parallax and triangulation would have moved the objects relative to the frame and the lunar surface.
1: Absolute evidence of tampering.
0: Tampering. Plus, confirmation that this tower and the shard exist on two pictures taken by the Lunar Orbiter series. Then I went back to a book I've got, which is impossible to get. NASA publishes gorgeous, or they used to, gorgeous catalogs of everything it was doing.
1: Sure.
0: And freely gave them out. I mean, I've got a book that weighs 25 pounds, is about 2 feet by 1 foot, all right? Enormous scale. You know, will give you a hernia carrying it around. It's everything you ever wanted to know about the lunar orbiter missions. It's got stunning photo after photo after photo after photo after photo inside.
1: Early PR investments.
0: Early, 1967 this came out.
1: Yeah.
0: Blue cover, gold embossed. I mean, the first cabin, you got it from the U.S. government printing office. You paid all of, get this, $19 for this priceless, priceless document. One of our Mars mission members tried to get a copy because he's an amateur astronomer of this same catalog in the last half year. What he got, they charged him $85 for, and guess what, Art?
1: What?
0: It was a black and white Xerox.
1: Oh, my.
0: They claimed that the original was no longer available. Now, why is that? You mean we've forgotten how to print catalogs?
1: Very odd.
0: So when we went to the original, that's when I found these registration marks cannot be moved. And the whole mechanism of the photo transport and embossing and all that. So it said in that little documentation that came with this huge, huge catalog of photographs, which are 400 dot per inch, you know, halftone screening. It said that the spacecraft could be commanded to take photos in a sequence of 4, 8, or 16 images in rapid fire sequence.
1: So you would never have one of one.
0: Well, you could have one of one, But if you have more than one of one, you've got 4 or 8 or 16. So somewhere out there, my bet is there are 14 other images we've got to find. You see how NASA has lied to us?
1: Mm-hmm.
0: And we've got absolute proof that this is not one of one.
1: Very good, Richard. Back to the phones. Wildcard line, you're on the air with Richard Hoagland. Hello, where are you calling from, please? Hello there. No, you're not. First time caller line, you're on the air with Richard Hoagland. Hello.
7: Yeah, this is Matt from Portland.
1: Portland, yes.
7: Yeah, thanks, Richard, for all the work you're doing.
0: Thank you.
7: What I wanted to know is about the space probe Clementine. How
0: Clementine.
7: It got mysteriously lost, and that asteroid it's supposed to photograph in the solar system in August, I believe it is.
0: Geographos, right?
1: Right. All right, that is a wonderful question, and I meant to ask it myself. What's going on? What happened to Clementine?
0: Well, gentlemen, with all due respect, I think you're asking the wrong question. The real question is, why Clementine? Why did the Pentagon, the Ballistic Missile Defense Organization, the folks that brought you SDI, that are trying to protect us from the onslaught of Russian missiles, nuclear warheads,
1: right?
0: Why did they suddenly get a bee in their bonnet and decide to go to the moon and photograph the hell out of the moon in only a year and a half?
1: It is a good question.
0: Well, the answer is they're looking at what we found. Look, in Washington, think of Washington as a medieval kingdom where you have a bunch of barons and fiefdoms, and to sit at Arthur's round table, you know, you've got to have power. To have power, you have to have knowledge. Various parts of the government are not cooperating. They are at war with each other,
1: mm-hmm.
0: you know, in this barony fiefdom model. So let's say that, you know, BMDO, the Pentagon, suddenly realizes one day that it's been snookered by NASA all these years. But it can't get access to the real NASA photographs, so what does it do?
1: Goes up itself.
0: It goes up itself. And it shoots the hell out of the moon. 1.5 million stunning CCD images of the moon art. Now, here's something interesting. When I asked the chief scientist, who's a friend of mine
1: right.
0: from NASA, who was supposed to kind of orchestrate the science for the mission, I said to him very innocently, because I knew the answer before I asked, I said, Gene, why aren't you going lower than 400 miles? Remember, the lunar orbiters were put into orbit down to 30 miles, right down on the deck.
1: Right.
0: So the astronauts orbited at 70 miles.
1: Every mile, presumably, gives you a great enhancement.
0: Oh, absolutely. Yes. Well, I mean, it's directly proportional.
1: Of course.
0: You know, so 400 miles, even with current state-of-the-art, seemed to be a little standoffish, you know, to get good data.
1: Right.
0: You know what he told me? Orbital instabilities.
1: Orbital instabilities?
0: Yeah, which is crap. Pardon my French. It's a nonsense answer, all right? Because the lunar orbiters experienced orbital instabilities, meaning that the orbit changes a little bit because of the uneven mass concentration in the moon.
1: Yes.
0: But since they were monitoring microsecond to microsecond, you could correct that out by thruster control, so there'd be no danger you would crash.
1: What about the continuing mission? Would that perhaps bear...
0: That's a very good question, and I did look at that, but it you know, that additional 300 miles would buy you so much more, and it wouldn't really damage you, because remember, the moon is 2,000 miles across.
1: Right.
0: The gravity goes as 1 over r squared, so if you're 200 miles, 300 miles closer... In an 1,080-mile radius,
1: mm-hmm.
0: it's about, what, 0.1%? In other words, it doesn't really eat into your fuel budget.
1: Okay.
0: But it gets you an awful lot of increased resolution. But I know why they stayed up above 400 miles now.
1: Why?
0: Because some of this stuff sticks up above 70 miles, and they would get whacked. It is a prayer, Art, that we didn't kill the astronauts. I will show you. When you see the video, you will see something sailing by outside the window we call the castle that is big enough and close enough to see the pigeons on it.
1: Good Lord. So they were actually in danger of hitting...
0: They were in danger. They were, and the astronaut, I've got the verbal debriefings where they were looking at things before sunrise, and they saw the glints off the structure, and they obviously didn't recognize what they were seeing. They took time-lapse photographs for coronal studies, where we can see bits of debris above the spacecraft altitude, because this thing had towers, all right? When it was new, this was a stunning, wondrous tour de force in architecture. It was a mega engineering of a scale that is almost mind-boggling to begin to comprehend. And what we're seeing is a pale shadow, an ancient, ancient shadow down through unimaginable millennia, millions, hundreds of millions of years.
1: Well, I'd call this
0: the amount of erosion we're seeing.
1: I'd call this a mega cover-up, is what I'd call it.
0: It is. It is nothing less than a mega cover-up.
1: Yeah.
0: But it does not have to be all of NASA. In fact, it can be very few people in NASA, because if you control the photographic flow,
1: sure,
0: and you control the access by producing dumb catalogs of black pictures that no one on their right mind would ever order except us, all right? And if you control who gets back, haven't you kind of wondered why we never went back to the moon?
1: I've wondered about that all the time,
0: and
1: Richard.
0: Why the first mission back in 23 years was an unmanned Pentagon mission that photographed the hell out of the place and then promptly dropped dead?
1: Well, oh, it is dead now?
0: Well, to all intents and purposes, this is where things get really cute. The ostensible reason that John Noble Wilford, my esteemed colleague at the New York Times, apparently bought hook, line, and sinker. You know, I am very depressed with the state of reporting in the United States of America. We either have a very dumb class of reporters, or we have people who simply don't want to really know what's going on because, God, it might affect their job. They might have to get another job.
1: Some of it's just lazy, Richard.
0: It must be incredible laziness, because John Wilford, who should know better, published the story, come out of the Pentagon, that the Clementine's purpose was to test SDI technology. Now, SDI, Space Defense Initiative, finding one bullet with another and knocking it down.
1: That's right.
0: At intercept speeds of 30,000 miles per hour.
1: Mm-hmm.
0: So how do you test sensors that are supposed to find one little tiny sliver of technology in the dark speeding down with a nuclear warhead with another one? Obviously, you go to a big silvery target like the moon and park in orbit and take pictures. Makes sense to me.
1: Right.
0: It's like training Navy sharpshooters or SEALs to assassinate Saddam Hussein by sending them to, you know, Mother Teresa.
1: Doesn't make any sense, right?
0: It's just absolutely kooky. The part of the mission that quasi made sense was the asteroid rendezvous.
1: Exactly.
0: So guess what BMDO did the morning that Clementine on May 3rd was designed to leave lunar orbit? It announced it was closing down operations. It was killing the program. It was pulling the plug financially. New York Times, boys and girls, I've got the clippings. They're on the video. You'll see them.
1: And it
0: was only two senators and a congressman who hit the warpath when they heard this that saved the program. Because by Wednesday morning, they had forced General O'Neill, head of BMDO, to recant and somehow find $3.2 million to keep Clementine going to the Geographos rendezvous in August. On Saturday, a bad day for spacecraft in space, by the way. Remember, it was Saturday.
1: It is. Saturdays are bad. Yes, I recall.
0: We lost Mars Observer on a Saturday. Do not take a mission on a spacecraft on a Saturday. Just a gentle word of warning, particularly if it's run by the Pentagon or NASA.
1: Okay, what happened Saturday?
0: Saturday, we are told that the spacecraft computer on Clementine inadvertently opened all the fuel valves and ran the fuel to depletion. Clementine has no more gas. It can't go anywhere. It's spinning hopelessly at 80 RPM, orbiting forever between Earth and Moon.
1: Oh,
0: and isn't
1: right.
0: That, as Church Lady would say, precious?
1: Yeah, isn't that precious? Wasn't Clementine supposed to photograph Shoemaker Levy 9 or what's left?
0: No, not really. They might have gotten some flashes or something on the sensors, but, you know, we're talking millions of miles, so there'd be no real imaging. It would just be data.
1: So we don't really have anything that'll look at
0: well,
1: that?
0: Well, yes, we do. We have Voyager and we have Galileo.
1: All right.
0: And then we have Hubble and we have all the... I mean, there's a huge array of stuff. But this is what's really important. When they couldn't kill it financially, don't you think it's cute that a couple days later they have a computer problem and it dies and disappears?
1: Why would you think they would want to do that? In other words, they were leaving the moon, they were going on to investigate something that presumably doesn't have these structures on it. Why would they do it?
0: Maybe they weren't going to go to Geographos after all. Maybe they wanted to disappear from public and press view so they can go and look at something interesting.
1: Like?
0: Well, there is a rumor, there was a rumor, some of our team saw and heard a West Coast report
1: quickly
0: on NBC by Tom Brokaw that the next destination after the moon for
1: Mars
0: was Cydonia on Mars.
1: Richard, hold on, we'll be right back. This is Coast to Coast AM. I'm Art Bell. We'll be right back. All right, now, back to Richard Hoagland. Richard, you're back on the air.
0: Okay.
1: All right.
0: You had some questions, I think, that were faxed in that were kind of intriguing.
1: Well,
0: let me talk about the material one. How do we know it's titanium?
1: Well, first of all, the glass. The question was the concept of windows in a structure that's made of glass.
0: Well, keep in mind the biosphere. When you look at the biosphere, what do you see from a distance?
1: Glass.
0: Glass on a metal frame, which is a hexagonal triangular truss.
1: That's true.
0: And they're having a problem keeping the windows sealed because the objective of biosphere was to seal the inside from the outside.
1: Correct.
0: And they had a caulking problem and they've had leakage and whatever. But those are just mechanical things. I mean, with a little better technology, biosphere 2 will work as advertised. What we're seeing is something on a scale that's hundreds of times bigger. And we have a dark rebar, a dark frame material, which shows up as a regular lattice gridwork.
1: Huh.
0: A 3D truss where you can see from different angles. I mean, it blown the geologist away.
1: It just is impossible.
0: And
1: that...
0: on this, you see little fragments of glass still clinging.
1: Oh, brother.
0: And as the spacecraft changes angle, you get specular reflection.
1: A window that had a rock thrown through it.
0: Exactly. And when I flew into Albuquerque the other day at noon, I wish I had a camera because you fly over a couple of parking lots there by Kirtland. And the car windshields, of course, are all oriented at relatively the same angle. So you get these specular reflections off the glass changing
1: right.
0: with angle.
1: Right.
0: And, on television, if you see helicopter shots of L.A. on L.A. Law or whatever, you'll see these reflections. That's what we're seeing in the photographs. And we can time them and do the geometry, and we can connect them to sequences. That's why you need to get the whole sequence on Apollo 10. From 4809 through 4822, scan them, put them in the computer, make a QuickTime movie if you have a Mac, and you'll see stunning specular reflections popping up in an area in the back of one of the complexes that looks like Los Angeles seen from the air.
1: What was the time sequence between those pictures?
0: We don't have a record. We don't have a log of how they were not taken at a regular interval, all right?
1: All right.
0: But we know the distance. And we know the orbit altitude, and we know then, because of Kepler's third law, the orbit velocity. We're talking a few minutes.
1: All right. And how do you conclude these other materials may have been used in this titanium or whatever?
0: Ah, lunar surface samples returned by the astronauts.
1: Uh-huh.
0: Remember, we have actual ground truth. And since you have meteor bombardment, and meteor bombardment tends to toss things out in all directions, since what we're seeing is so extensive in Sinus Medi, some of the meteors had to have tossed things into Tranquility.
1: Mm-hmm.
0: Even if Tranquility is what it has been claimed to be, a Mare surface, a natural lava surface,
1: yes.
0: Some of the samples, I think because of the weird chemistry, are samples of the artificial stuff. Remember the first lunar science conference when the geologists were asked to kind of quantify and characterize the moon and its formation process as derived from analysis of the samples?
1: Yes.
0: And they got the idea that the moon had to have been covered with a very high temperature refractory material at several thousand degrees, floating on top, simmering for a billion years or something?
1: Yes.
0: What does that really describe?
1: The structure you're talking about.
0: Exactly. Refined materials put together in a blast furnace and smelted with high technology and temperature and plasma torches and all that. Yeah, I mean, this is what's going to be so mind-boggling and rather embarrassing for some of these geologists, because they've been snookered. They have been model-driven. I've got papers where now, and I'm fortunate that we have the papers because at least I know they're honest. They see things, they're writing about them, it's obvious they're projecting a geological interpretation on what we now know is a geometric and artificial thing.
1: In other words, they just weren't looking at it the right way.
0: If you're not expecting the unbelievable, will you recognize it when you see it? See, a lot of science is driven by what you expect to see.
1: Of course.
0: And the crucial thing for me, Art, is that it means that most of the system was honest. That they were not lying, they were not faking, they were not deluding, they were basically doing science, but they were doing science constrained with one arm tied behind them because other guys were not cluing them in on the data that would have allowed them to fill in the real picture.
1: No doubt, reinforcing as they went, one patting the other on the back saying, why, yes, that's it.
0: Oh, yeah.
1: How long have you been working on all this?
3: A year and a half.
1: Year and a half.
3: A year and a half.
1: Can a laser be used to detect odd reflections off the surface?
3: Absolutely. In fact, that was one of the things that we had planned to do. If you get the right telescope and the right combination of wavelengths, I got to tell you the story. Clementine data. Clementine carried a laser in polar orbit, right? 400 miles up. The idea is to bounce the laser beam directly off the ground beneath and time the echo
1: right
3: up to the spacecraft and thereby derive an altimetry trace, a profile, around and around and around and around the moon. And in polar orbit, of course, in a month you map the entire moon depending upon how many times you can pulse the laser per second.
1: Well, some
3: you get
1: of that
3: a very fine grid.
1: Some of that data ought to be fascinating.
3: Oh, let me tell you what we've already got. Remember, I now have NASA people leaking to me, calling me up, faxing me, sending me data because most of the system is honest, Art, and they are as mad and as upset that they've been snookered as the rest of us. So that's how I've been getting some of these photographs and some of this information.
1: Photographic whistleblowers.
3: People are talking, yes. Now, this is one of the things. I got leaked to me a set of viewgraphs from an official Clementine briefing at NASA shortly after the mission went into lunar orbit. And one of the scientists involved is from Goddard. His name is Dr. Smith. He was the principal scientist from NASA in charge of the laser altimetry experiment.
1: Right.
3: That experiment was to use a telescope that also was used to take the highest resolution pictures, about 30 feet resolution pictures from 400 miles altitude, all right?
1: Right.
3: It was boresighted, meaning it was co-aligned optically with the laser. Poor Dr. Smith reports in this meeting, and I get the report, you know, like a few hours later, that unfortunately the telescope is fine, but he's got bizarre scattering in his laser return signal.
1: You mean gigantic blips that he can't account for?
3: He's getting reflections off the glass! And he didn't know it!
1: Oh, Richard.
3: And what they had to do was they had to computer process like crazy the data, massage it like hell, to get rid of all the extraneous reflections so he could get some kind of mean profile. So there's stunning data which gives us 3D structure of the glass structures as the spacecraft orbits overhead, and Dr. Smith, because he's got one arm tied behind his back...
1: Have you talked to him?
3: Not yet.
1: Not yet.
3: We will.
1: Are you're going to suggest this to him? And
3: of course, we already did. I actually had a colleague of mine send a fax to his office suggesting during Clementine that there was some work on anomalous photometric properties that predicted curious scattering.
1: Yes.
3: Because I didn't want them to turn off the instrument and think it was not working.
1: Well,
3: so we now know that they continue to take data, and there is that data in raw form, and when it is properly... When I told this to one of our geologists, he was jumping up and down because it was a very good laser. It had very small pulse width, meaning high resolution in time.
1: Of course. Has
3: and
1: he
3: we
1: yet,
3: should be able to get the vertical pain.
1: I understand. Has he yet reacted to the facts?
3: No. Nothing. It went in, nothing came out. NASA's like that these days. Things go in, they never come out.
1: All right. Phone lines, Richard. Toll-free line, you're on the air with Richard Hoagland. Hello.
8: Right. Art, great show. Cosmic Connector here.
1: Where are you, sir?
8: Portland, Oregon, KEX 1190.
1: All right. What can we do for you?
8: Mr. Hoagland, you've been on Mr. Bell's show several times. I wish you would elaborate on the Men in Black glyph, and I would like to get a hold of you for a guest of mine on a TV show of the MCTV cable network up here, which is not in conjunction with or against Art Bell up here. It's a private television program, Mr. Thank you.
3: Okay, well, why don't you send me a fax on that, and we'll see what we can work out, if we can work out something. Now, I didn't understand the first part of the question.
1: Oh, he just left the line. I didn't understand it either.
3: Is that about those glyphs again?
1: I think that's what he said, yes. I was about to say that's what
3: I don't know anything about glyphs. There were, back during the Lunar Orbiter program, there was a brief flap about some spires discovered on a Lunar Orbiter 2 photograph that was published by Tom O'Toole on the front page of the Washington Post, and it all went away.
0: but they were minuscule. They were, you know, 7,500 feet high compared to what we've got.
1: All right. Listen, Richard, there's a lot of people, and there may be a lot of people in the press, other press, that will want to get hold of you. They'll smell a good story here.
0: Okay, let me give you our fax number.
1: Fax number, yes.
0: 201-271-1703.
1: You got a lot of fax paper on that, do you, Richard?
0: We will make sure.
1: Well, I'd check it early in the morning. It'll already be full. All right. Fax number for Richard Hoagland, area code 201-271-1703. On the wild card,
0: Mars mission.
1: Oh, you're right. On the wild card line, you're on the air with Richard Hoagland.
9: Hello, Art.
1: Hello.
9: It's Mark from Collinsville, Illinois. Listen to KSD.
1: Yes. Hi, Mark.
9: Mr. Hoagland, you mentioned that one structure 7 degrees north of the equator on Euchre.
0: Yes.
9: What about the structures on the Sea of Crisis in Mare Imbrium?
0: There are no structures in Mare Imbrium. What I was referring there was Mare Imbrium appears to be the only true lava upwelling that exists on the moon. The papers that I've been going through complain that even on close inspection, the signatures of lava lakes that should be on the floors of the other maria are missing. They're not there. And these authors are very perplexed and puzzled and kind of bewildered why the only clear flows of lava they can find are in an Imbrium, and they are coming up from an upwelling vent at 19.5. So I was using that as a affirmation that our physics, our geophysics of how planetary energy upwells at these specific latitudes, in fact, is working on the moon, which we found by accident in going through these papers. The Mare Crisium Dome, which appears to be in much better shape than the Sinus Medi Dome, if I can use those terms, has a 20-mile-high tower, which we found on an Apollo 16 frame. And we don't have stereo of it yet, but we know the stereo has to exist because this was in an area heavily photographed by the Apollo pan cameras and the mapping cameras and the handheld Hasselblads, and it's only a matter of time until we get the companion frames to do the 3D.
9: I got one more question.
0: Go ahead.
9: The federal people did a sting operation against NASA not too long ago. Is that anything to do with leaking information?
1: Oh, that's an interesting question. He's right. There was a sting.
0: This was in Houston. It had to do with crank biomedical stuff being taken up on the shuttle with kickbacks and all that. I don't think it's related. This is, you know, these archives are 30 years old. They've existed in various parts of the country for a long time. The interpretation is in Washington. It's not at the NASA field centers. NASA headquarters is at the root of this problem. If we're going to clean house, we've got to start at the top. Ask Golden to open the files if he doesn't, get rid of him and get somebody in there that will live in adherence to the charter.
1: Hey, Richard, should there be a sting operation?
0: Well, it certainly would be interesting to see what you could find if you don't go in the front door.
1: Mm-hmm.
0: I mean, we have tried to be somewhat circumspect in asking through other sources for negatives. And what I've been impressed with is how many different versions of the same negative we get.
1: Well, should somebody like 60 Minutes get some photographs, go sit down with Golden in his office the way they always do,
0: and sweat
1: him with the photographs?
0: Absolutely. And we will do that ourselves eventually. Remember, this is the beginning of the process. We unveiled this after a year and a half at Ohio State. My colleagues, some of them have not yet actually seen the data. It's that brand new. But I wanted to come out on record with it so that if the archives are tampered with, there will be a way to trace it. We have Visa card numbers, order numbers, lab numbers. We have documented everything we got from NASA. What I find interesting is that our lab people here in New York were in Houston and tried to have a meeting with the head of the photographic lab to see the original negatives.
1: Yes.
0: And spent several days fruitlessly and has spent several weeks now playing telephone tag, unable to make contact with the head of the lab in Houston.
1: Right.
0: Which is absolutely absurd.
1: Richard, your scientific neck is out a mile on this one, so I presume that you... You've been very careful, and
0: I feel supremely confident.
1: You must say, did you think of this really hard before you said we're going to all put it on the line here?
0: Of course, I did. You know, look, the data is there and it's so robust, and there's so much more we haven't had a chance to look at. I am strongly suspecting that the scale and scope of what is there is going to be so mind-boggling that if NASA had a wholesale book burning tomorrow, they couldn't get rid of all the evidence.
1: All right, try this, Richard. Let's say that you were on the outside looking at the presentation that you're making, trying to dig holes in it and shoot holes in it. Have you turned around and tried to look at it from that...
0: Of course. I mean, the obvious thing is that we're looking at aberrations on the photographs. We're looking at single versions. And you can go through systematically. And when you know, when you realize, as I lay out, we're looking at three different technologies. They're actual film in the lunar orbiter scanned and sent home by electronic means. Lunar surface photography of this stuff from the surveyor television cameras, which were Vidicon on the surface, and then lunar orbital photography from the astronauts, from the command module and the lunar module with handheld Hasselblads. You have three different technologies, five different geometries.
1: All right, I think that blows that right out of the water.
0: I mean, we have really covered ourselves carefully, and we're not speculating beyond the data. I mean, I could sit here for the next hour and get into who, what, how, why, and when, and I will not do that because I want us to go back to the moon and find out who, why, how, what, and when.
1: All right. On the wild card line, you're on the air with Richard Hoagland. Hello.
10: Good morning, Art. This is Greg, KVI.
1: In Seattle.
10: Yes. Tacoma, actually.
1: Tacoma, all right.
10: Richard, what an honor to speak to you.
0: Thank you.
10: In your book, you laid out three possibilities of the origin of the monuments of Mars, and it seems now that you're kind of changing your mind on that, that you're opening yourself up to the possibility of maybe there was a technical civilization here before.
0: On Mars, you mean?
10: No, here.
0: Well, no, I'm not changing. We're looking at a different world. We're looking at a different class of structures. We're looking at a different time frame. You know, when you look at the solar system, and again, I want to go back to Brookings. What really impresses me is how perceptive the Brookings document in hindsight was. How perceptive Carl Sagan was. He's changed, you know, he's gotten dumber in recent years, but he used to be a pretty bright guy. He said back in 1962 in a paper that relativistic spaceflight, visitors from some other solar system colonizing, staking out territory, doing incredible things in the solar system, might be anticipated and discovered through NASA's activities. It's amazing how Carl has kind of gotten a little bit slower since he wrote that paper.
10: I agree. But if you take what was that guest you had on Dreamland, R.W.?
1: R.W. Whitfield.
10: Yes. If you take the theory that he had, which I really don't want to agree with because it just seems so astounding anyway, but if you took that theory and you applied it to the moon, and let's say that at one time, or throughout many times, according to him, that maybe man did achieve some sort of technological advancement that would have put him on the moon where he could have built those structures.
0: Let me stop you there. All right.
1: Thank you.
0: Let me. Don't go away.
1: He's gone.
0: Did you lose him?
1: No. Wait a minute. No, he's still there.
10: I'm here.
0: All right. Good. The provisional dating. Now, everybody, hold on to your seats. Better sit down for this one. The provisional dating of the structures we're seeing on the moon. Again, if the meteor fluxes as measured by the last 30 years of spaceflight are nearly correct, remember the long-duration exposure facility that NASA almost lost in Earth orbit, where they put it up and then they had the Challenger disaster, they couldn't go back up and retrieve it?
1: Oh, yes, yes.
0: And it almost entered?
1: Yes.
0: This was a device about the size of a boxcar, studded with different kinds of materials, called a long-duration exposure facility because it was designed to expose materials to the space environment, including micrometeorites. It stayed up much longer than it was intended, so we got a much better database for how meteorites whack the hell out of, you know, structural materials above the atmosphere. Using that data and applying it to the amount of degradation we're seeing in the lunar materials, the lunar structures, if these things are not a half a billion years old, I'll eat my hat. Now, why do I pick that time? Now, right away, that means they're not human. They're so far before. The only thing existing on Earth at a half a billion years, guys, was blue-green algae.
1: Well, of the
0: pond scum.
1: Of the present generation of humans.
0: Well, but let's keep that for a moment on the shelf.
1: All right, I'm getting out here,
0: and I didn't pick the half billion year thing just by accident. If the erosional curves are real, and if this stuff is that awesomely, achingly, incredibly old, that means these guys were there when life on Earth was not. Now, look at the coincidence, because that half-billion-year time frame is suddenly when life on Earth took a dramatic and startling and stunning upturn.
1: Less than a minute, Richard.
0: Do you begin to get my drift?
10: Yeah.
0: Are we possibly looking at a race of cosmic engineers who, in fact, created the context for the eventual evolution of life on this planet in this solar system? In other words, I don't think we're looking at stuff from here at all, gentlemen. It is so much older and more vast.
1: Richard, you've been on here too long. Now you have to stay. one more hour, Richard. One more hour. All right?
0: What do I feel like? I'm going to...

0: Seattle area. So that's a coming, Richard. A little bit of station keeping. KOGO Radio just announced that beginning not this Sunday, but next, they will begin carrying Dreamland in its entirety. That's San Diego, LA market beginning to carry Dreamland beginning a week from this coming Sunday. Congratulations, everybody in Southern California. You're going to really enjoy it. One other thing, there have been so many inquiries that I'm just going to go ahead and do it right now. If you want a tape of this program, the one you're hearing right now, you can call 24 hours a day and order it, and I can understand why you would want it. There has been so much detail in this program that it is a document of its own. The tape ordering number is area code 503-664-7966. Area code 503-664-7966. Copies of this program. Now, Richard?
1: Mm-hmm.
0: I want to read this to you, and then I'd like you to try and answer it, all right?
1: Okay.
0: It's from Horizon Technology, Gary Hawkins, the director of Horizon up in Seattle.
1: All right.
0: I'd like to play the devil's advocate and state what many will quietly think so that Richard can counter those silent critics. I digitally altered a photo of a space shuttle liftoff so that the face of Christ could be seen blended into the photo. It was good enough I could likely collect from the National Enquirer. What can he say to the conspiratorialists who would say he's part of a scheme putting altered photos forward as real? The natural question, why would anyone go to the time and trouble? Several answers. One, for the same reason there are over 300 books on the Kennedy assassination, money. Two, for the Zephyr principle, which all governments know that the more falsehoods a people believe, the easier they are to manipulate. And three, as a diversion from other government projects. Please don't be mistaken, I'm a Hoagland fan.
1: Well, the obvious counter to that is go get the data and look at the photographs yourself. And NASA gave out, see, the thing that's going to keep the system honest is NASA gave out so many free copies of the original that there's a lot of photos all over the world, not just the United States, but in Canada, in England, in France, in Germany, in Italy, and, you know, the Far East, the Near East, archives, museums, private, you know, collections. We need to, with the Internet and with CNN and with global telecommunications, find those people who have original material, particularly if they have documented the source, and simply compare the various generations of pictures. I think that's one of the reasons why NASA has never, ever made a consistent argument against the geometry involved in the monuments of Mars. Remember, we discovered and measured our geometry on orthographically corrected pictures from the Viking mission of Mars.
0: Right.
1: When we published that data at the NASA Lewis Research Center, when we laid it out in an invited presentation for NASA Lewis, I expected, at the very least, that somebody in NASA would make the measurements and claim they didn't work. Instead, what they've done is the character assassination we've gotten used to, because in hindsight I now know that if someone in NASA were to attempt to replicate the data and it did work, they wouldn't dare publish it because it would go against the prevailing political wisdom. And if they tried to alter the data to demonstrate, quote, it didn't work, they could always count on or be apprehensive of that someone somewhere in the world with an unaltered NASA Viking data set would come forth with a measurement that proved it did work, and then they would be caught in the cover-up.
0: Richard, do you think the government's on the Internet?
1: Of course. Are you serious?
0: No, not fully. I was just trying to suggest that a lot of the traffic, and I've seen some of it on Internet, why, you just never know where it might be from, huh?
1: Well, the fact is that these photographs exist in so many places. And again, I got onto this through private archives. You know, Mr. Wonky was terribly helpful.
0: Mm-hmm.
1: There are people who've been assiduously collecting NASA data from 20, 30 years. There's too much of it. It's like my grandmother used to say, you can't stuff all the feathers back in the pillowcase. We're going to be able to prove by comparing old data with new data up to and including the Clemens.

0: Valentine data, which we must, of course, demand. I mean, 1.5 million images on how many CDs
1: right.
0: that would be stacked up halfway from here to the moon. That data, by the way, is not covered by the Space Act. There is nothing that mandates that that data will ever be turned over to the people. The fact that it is all on CD, meaning we could see it tomorrow, and they're not planning to release it until December, indicates to me that somebody somewhere is very busy with a cray removing from one data set any incriminating objects. Because look, if you look at the moon with low enough resolution, it will look like the moon should look. It's only if you explore the details and if you understand lighting geometry and the refractive index of materials and you make comparisons that you find with current computer technology what we have found. I think that the computer nerds of the world are going to come into their own, frankly, Art.
1: So do I.
0: Because this is now where democracy really comes to the fore.
1: I object to the term nerd.
0: Well, I don't because it's just a name, all right?
1: Well, it is,
0: means someone who has spent a lot of time getting to be an expert, and I used to take it as a kind of a weird compliment because when my friends were running around dissipating, I was looking at lunar data, and now it's paying off.
1: Well, all right, Richard, I don't like it. I don't like nerd. It's insulting, and it doesn't do justice to the work that's been done by the individual who has the knowledge that's being scoffed at. I don't like nerd. Hello there on the wildcard line. You're on the air with Richard Hoagland.
2: Hi, Art. Hi, Richard. This is Gary in Tacoma listening on KVI.
1: Yes, Gary.
2: If you remember, I'm the guy who said he stumbled onto the unified field theory a while back. I've called your show a couple times.
1: Yes, I recall it.
2: Yeah, I'm so happy to hear about the structures, the tetrahedral structure and the equilateral triangles, because it's a key point in my theory, as a matter of fact.
0: Well, one of the problems that we're going to have is now separating on the moon those things which are natural from those things that are not, dependent upon resolution, of course. We have had the idea that every time you see a hole, it's a crater, an impact crater. What has not been recognized, and I will send you to any decent lunar map, notice, if you will, how many of the craters are hexagonal in form.
2: Right. It's the hexagon is the center of the cube, which is the key part to my theory.
0: Well, and the cube, of course, is two interlocked tetrahedra.
2: Yeah.
0: And you know, 27 lines on the general cubic surface, hyperdimensional solution by Coxeter and others.
2: Right. Now, the thing I want to point out is that the reason I think the government wants to suppress this data immensely is the fact that if you have access to the unified field theory, you understand how systems work. And if you apply that to sociology, you understand that the chaos in this country is artificially created so that the forms of order basically have all the power and control what goes on. So it's a power thing. It's retaining power to suppress this. And I think that it's in their best interest to try and keep it from the public so they don't think about.
0: But is it in ours?
2: What?
0: Is it in our best interest?
2: No, definitely.
0: Okay.
2: So
0: well,
2: that's why I'm so happy to hear about what all you've done and I know it must have taken years to...
0: It has taken almost 2 years, and the hardest part... You know what the hardest part has been, Art?
1: What?
0: Not telling anybody. I mean, can you imagine
1: yes.
0: what I've been going through, sitting at a computer screen, staring at something that Arthur and other, you know, comrades of mine in the science and the science fiction fields would drool, would give their right arm to know exists?
1: Oh, yes.
0: And we have not been able to say anything because I have had to build the airtight case. There are no loopholes.
1: I absolutely agree, Richard, that if you had come out and you weren't ready, it would have been disastrous, even to a future look into this.
0: Yep.
1: And
0: well,
1: so,
0: see, this, by the way, is why all those kooky, idiotic books by Cooper and others about the insanity going on the moon have all been disinformation. We have been subjected to a absolutely brilliant disinformation campaign from the day that Armstrong stepped foot on the moon, which basically had the effect of marginalizing and segregating various parts of the population. There's a whole cadre of books that basically the bottom line is we never went there. It was all done in a hangar in Phoenix, right?
1: Well, obscuring a reality with the
0: yep.
1: fantastic, yes.
0: Then there's the whole cadre that claim, oh, there are alien bases on the moon and they're in lockstep with the government and they've got big, you know, huge vats with human body parts floating in them and all this garbage, okay?
1: Yeah, I know.
0: Then there's the group which claimed that there's top secret incredible super science developed by the Trilateral Commission, and the brain drain is stealing all kinds of British scientists, you know, the alternative three scenario.
1: Yeah, sure.
0: Each of these, I now believe, is absolute claptrap designed to keep the New York Times from ever looking at a lunar photograph and saying, what's that?
1: So the media is manipulated that easily?
0: Well, because they're lazy.
1: I know it's true.
0: I mean, I worked with them.
1: All right.
0: I was part of it, and I know they're awfully, awfully lazy.
1: All right, on the wild card line, it's Richard Hoagland you're on the air with. Hello.
3: Hello, Art. This is Kevin from Phoenix again.
1: Hi, Kevin.
3: Hi. Listen, I've got a bunch of notes here, and I was curious, Mr. Hoagland, good evening or good morning. I was wondering if you could tell me again the equilateral triangles in relationship to the clock again.
0: The relationship to the clock.
3: Yeah, you were saying that one triangle was...
0: All right, if you imagine a clock with midnight at the top and
3: at
0: the bottom and all that, the Oort triangle is roughly, as I remember it, I'm not sitting here looking at it, but as I remember it, it's about straight up and down. It's a line relatively parallel to the lunar spin axis.
3: Okay.
0: So that the one point is on midnight and the other point, you know, the points are 120 degrees apart, right?
3: Okay.
0: And then the other triangle, which is formed by taking the bright highlight parts of the crater wall and connecting those, are upside down. In other words, the point is at 6 o'clock and the other two points are midway between.
3: Okay.
0: And you'll see this on the video very clearly because we did a false color where we substituted color for grayscale.
3: And oh, that was what I thought you had said, and I had drawn that out. And oddly enough, that appears to me similar to the Star of David.
0: Exactly. It's the flag of Israel.
3: So
0: that's a two-dimensional tetrahedron, interlocked tetrahedron.
3: So given everything that you said so far, if you were to try to communicate with some species or something in the future,
0: right?
3: Let's say, you would try and draw something that was for sure would not occur in nature, which would be a circle, and any given straight line actually doesn't occur in nature as well as I know.
0: Or repetitive straight lines in any geometric pattern.
3: So the Star of David, when you said that, I'm like, oh, man.
0: If you're not familiar with our Mars work, you have to see the UN briefing. It's not just a geometry. It's a specific geometry designed to communicate a specific level of information.
3: That cannot occur naturally.
0: That's right.
3: So... having said that, the other thing that I have in my notes was that NASA seems to have a mission or a rationale of denial. There has to be a reason that they're not telling us this.
0: Well, at what point in the morning did you join us?
3: At about 12 o'clock local time.
0: Okay, so
3: you missed... Which is about an hour, I believe, after you started.
0: Yeah, you missed my discussion of the Brookings Report. What we have found is a NASA study that was commissioned very early in NASA's history, a few months after it was formed in 58, which basically told the agency that if they discovered artifacts or evidence of ETs, they should hush them up because if they didn't, they might destroy civilization.
3: Exactly.
0: So we've had this ticking logical time bomb at the heart of the edifice.
3: So
0: we have a whole bunch of honest, visionary, dedicated people. And deep inside, they're serving a structure which basically can't fulfill their dreams because if it does, they've been told they will destroy that which they hold most dear.
1: All right, caller,
0: It's like Hal in 2001. The metaphor. Remember Hal went crazy because he had two conflicting programs?
1: Yes, oh yes. Caller, listen, we've got to go. Any final comment?
3: No, sir, I don't have time. I'll talk to you tomorrow.
1: Right, take care. Thank you. Go ahead. Yes, I remember Hal, of course. On the toll-free line, you're on the air with Richard Hoagland. Hello.
4: Yes, I have a couple of questions I'd like to ask.
1: All right, where are you, sir?
4: Anchorage, Alaska, sir.
1: All right.
4: Do you know of an FTP site where I can get some of these high-resolution images, or is there a way I can subscribe to some kind of fact file through the Internet? Because I got an email account, and I was wondering if I could get some kind of...
1: All right, what's his best shot, Richard?
0: The best shot would be to, on the Internet, find the government Internet address for the National Space Science Data Center, which is at the Goddard Space Flight Center right outside Washington, D.C. That is the NASA-designated archive of all this data. And that's where we've been getting our data from. The other possibility is the Manned Spacecraft Center in Houston, Texas, which is another NASA center. And then there are other archives scattered around. There's one in Hawaii, the Planetary Data Science Center in Hawaii. There's one at the University at Brown University in Providence, Rhode Island. But I would start with the NSSDC, because I know they're on the Internet. And the librarians there are very friendly and very helpful, and you just ask for the frame numbers, and you order them, and they'll be a few dollars per frame, and
1: you want
0: 8x10 neg.
1: Yeah, do you actually have an Internet address for them?
0: I don't have it in front of me, all right, but
1: all right.
0: It's so easy to find.
1: Okay. On the wildcard line, you're on the air with Richard Hoagland. Hello.
5: Oh, and I'm delighted. Good evening, Art. Good evening, Mr. Hoagland.
1: Hi, where are you,
5: this
1: sir?
5: This is James, KSBN, Spokane, Washington.
1: Wonderful.
5: I called you a while back about the artificiality of Phobos and Deimos.
1: Yes.
5: Being placed in orbit around 1877, discovered by Asaph Hall.
1: Yes, I recall.
5: I didn't go along with the explanation that I received from, I think his name was Mr. Flanderer.
0: Oh, Tom Van Flandern?
5: Yeah.
1: That's right. I had him on Dreamland.
5: Uh-huh. Mr. Hoagland, it's been long observed there's been lights in craters. Arcturus comes
0: That's
5: to mind.
0: Right. You mean Aristarchus?
5: Yeah, excuse me. Yeah. And it's seen at certain times when the librations of the moon are just right, and you can look directly dead center into the crater.
0: Mm-hmm.
5: And
0: well, William Herschel, who
5: yes.
0: was a brilliant astronomer, in fact, he was kind of the grandfather
5: of
0: big-time astronomy in England, mm-hmm. he observed an eclipse of the moon mm-hmm. with his big reflectors. He built big reflectors. And he described Art seeing, like, bonfires glowing, about 150 points of red, deep red light during
5: yeah.
0: a total eclipse of the moon.
1: Wow.
0: Blew him away. Couldn't understand what was causing, because he thought they were volcanoes.
1: Glass reflections.
0: Glass reflections.
5: That was my thought exactly.
0: The atmospheric refraction of the sun behind the Earth.
1: Mm-hmm.
5: A couple other thoughts. Bill Gates would be, I think, an excellent source of funds for having $6 billion that he wants to give away
0: for
5: any kind
0: of... Do you know Mr. Gates?
5: No.
0: We need a private mission to the moon.
1: Tell you what, Richard, a lot of people listening do know Mr. Gates.
0: Well, if Mr. Gates wants to go down in history as opening the system
5: exactly
0: and providing a renaissance for the American century, this is the way to do it. The space program, gentlemen, was stillborn. The Kennedy vision
5: right.
0: never got off the launching pad. It was choked off by a bunch of timid wimps.
5: Right.
0: And we've got to take it back.
5: There's two things that come to mind in listening to your...
1: Very quickly, Colin.
5: Yes. About one, in Genesis, it talks about the Lord looked down and he saw that there was nothing impossible for man when he was watching them build the Tower of Babel, and that they were using very advanced materials like bituminous byproducts for the mortar and whatever else, and that by scrambling their tongues and whatever else like that, mm-hmm. They had to disband their project. And also another...
1: All right, there won't... Caller, there's not going to be time. Thank you, and Richard, I want you to hold on for a moment. It'll be back now to Richard Hoagland. Richard.
0: Mm-hmm.
1: You ready?
0: I guess.
1: You're holding up?
0: I think so.
1: Good. on the toll-free line, you're on the air with Richard Hoagland. Hi. Hello there.
6: Hi there. How you doing?
1: Okay, sir. Where are you?
6: Oh, this is Brian from Sacramento, KSDE.
1: Indeed. Welcome to the show. Go ahead.
6: Oh, I just have a question for Richard there. It's, do you have a book out, and what... If you do, what the name of it is, and how can I get it?
1: Oh, good. Hit your book, Richard.
0: Okay, well, this work, of course, began with our Mars investigation, and the book is titled The Monuments of Mars, A City on the Edge of Forever. We revised it in 1992, including the material we presented at the United Nations. We also have a series of video briefings of NASA. Remember, we've been invited in the front door at NASA to show our Mars work now 5 times. The NASA Lewis presentation is on tape, the UN presentation is on tape, and our lunar work is going to be volume 3 of the video series, and it will be available through the 800 number probably within about a month.
1: Go ahead and give that out again.
0: Okay, 1-800-424-0031, ask for operator 5. That's 1-800-424-0031, operator 5.
1: She'll be busy. Operator 5 is going to be busy. All right, on the wildcard line, you're on the air.
0: They will
1: with
0: put you on a reservation list because it's not there yet, guys. Just be patient.
1: With Richard Hoagland. Hello.
7: Hello, Art.
1: Yes, where are you, sir?
7: This is Mike in San Diego.
1: San Diego. Okay, Mike.
7: Well, wow, there's some pretty fascinating stuff tonight.
1: Yes.
7: I wanted to ask Richard what his opinion on what happened with the Phobos 2 satellite from Russia a few years ago.
0: Funny you should ask. Doesn't it strike everybody as kind of curious that as we get to the end of the process, we get so dumb and stupid and can't do anything straight? In the beginning, when space was brand new and we didn't know what we were doing, we had problems, right?
1: Right.
0: Rockets went down instead of up. Spacecraft went over instead of out.
1: Right.
0: And then we got very good and we had stunning data. And we got late data live. Even the Russians were able to give data. And now suddenly nobody can do anything straight.
1: It is.
0: Obviously, I think that's not what's going on. I think that there's major political tampering and there is desperation because it's almost like we're in quarantine. It almost as if the fix is in at so many levels, and no matter what nation. Remember I said earlier this evening that as I began to inquire about the Japanese car company, Honda, that sent a mission to the moon,
1: right.
0: The day after I inquired, there appeared a thing in the Tokyo Times saying spacecraft crashed on moon, no pictures.
1: What do you think what you're doing now will cause them? Are they going to panic, Richard?
0: I hope so, because people who panic do dumb, stupid things. It's time that we got rid of this crew and got some honest folks to run the show. I am so appalled by the politics of this that I almost cannot describe my feelings. I worked with Walter Cronkite. I thought I knew the moon. I lived vicariously with Armstrong and Aldrin and Cernan and Schmidt and, you know, all the guys that went and risked their lives. And I now know, looking at this data, that we almost killed them because they were too close and they almost hit this stuff. And then when they came home, we told them they couldn't say anything. And I almost could guarantee that that's the reason that Buzz Aldrin went into a tailspin and became an alcoholic and had all his enormous problems. I talked with a colleague of his the other day that shared an office with Aldrin at Science Applications, Inc. for several years, and he was telling me that they really got very close and very intimate, and they, you know, went hiking and they did all kinds of things until one day he asked Aldrin innocently, "Did you guys see anything really interesting on the moon?" And he said that Aldrin got absolutely furious at him and never talked to him again. And I said to my friend, "Don't you think that was a bit of an overreaction?"
1: I'll say.
0: And he said, "Yes." Are you aware, Art, that Buzz Aldrin is publishing with another writer a fictional book in 1995 about the discovery of alien artifacts on the moon?
1: No, my God. Really? Really?
0: Really?
1: He's in the middle of that now?
0: Yep. Now, what do you suppose that's all about?
1: I don't know. Something that just has to be released, maybe, on his part.
0: Maybe. It's high time we simply got to the bottom of this. You know, just for our general sanity.
1: I couldn't agree
0: more.
1: How can
0: we live in a schizophrenic culture where we're supposed to have a set of documents that says that government is a servant of the people, and in fact, we're their slaves? Because he who has knowledge controls everything.
1: Well, it would only be the most important story of known human history, and here you are, perhaps with it.
0: I can't wait for you to see the data.
1: Yeah, it's staggering, Richard.
0: And just in case anybody's wondering, we have diversified tapes. We have multiple copies. We have multiple copies of photographs and discs and negatives and prints, and there's no way this genie will be stuffed back in the bottle.
1: No black men running in and grabbing it.
0: Although I must say that I'm getting a lot of pen pals.
1: Richard, hold on. Let me correct that. Not black men, but men in black.
0: Men in black. it's late, Art.
1: Yeah, it's late is right. Hello, on the wildcard line, you're on the air with Richard Hoagland.
8: Hello, Art. Hello, Richard. This is Jason Bellingham.
1: Hi, Jason.
8: I have a question about about Viking, the biological experiments when it went to Mars.
1: Yes.
8: I was wondering if you could comment a little bit on that. I know they did a gas exchange experiment, a labeled release experiment, and a pyrolytic release experiment.
0: Wait. You really expect me to follow this at 6 o'clock in the morning? I've been up all night.
8: Well, even more general than that, I know that they all showed some positive, they showed positive signals of life.
0: Yes, they did.
8: But after that, they did more studies to show that, oh, they could all be explained by inorganic chemical reaction.
0: Yeah, funny chemistry although, if you actually look at the details of the Ames studies, they never really got the curves right. NASA, again, claims that which it can't substantiate. You know, it reminds me of that old joke. Remember Chevy Chase said, you know, used to come on Saturday Night Live and say, "I'm Chevy Chase and you're not"?
8: Mm-hmm.
0: Well, NASA's attitude is, we're NASA and you're not.
1: And you're not, right.
0: And no one has had the temerity, the chutzpah, to basically ask them, what's really going on? to show us the data. When you look at those experiments, they did not duplicate Levin's curves or Auriemma's curves or some of the other real experiments from Mars. They came close, but in this game, close is no cigar. If we just came close, what do you think they would do to us? You got to have it. And they didn't have it, but they lived on their reputation. And until they killed 7 human beings, all right, which was an agency disaster of the first magnitude, we basically let them have a free ride. Now look what's happened. We have telescopes that go into orbit with lenses that can... Oh, you want to hear the really extraordinary, you know, headline of the hour?
1: Yes.
0: One of our Mars members on my prodding wrote to the Space Telescope Institute and asked them if they could, very innocently, nothing given away, could you gentlemen please point out Hubble toward the moon and take pictures?
1: Right.
0: Guess what the response was officially on letterhead from the Space Telescope Institute from NASA?
8: What?
1: The moon's too close?
0: The moon is too bright. You got it. Now do you begin to question maybe was the mirror ever flawed, gentlemen?
1: Yeah.
0: Now, the fact is that some of this structure is so big it can be seen with Hubble. And since we now know where to look, and you can look at Crisium and see it under the correct lighting from Earth, one of the things I'm going to do in Los Angeles is to lay out for the amateur astronomer crowd in Southern California how you can see this stuff from the ground.
1: Mm-hmm.
0: There was, back in the 1950s, the Astronomer Royal of England, H.P. Wilkins, who wrote a series of books, who thought he saw a 60-mile-long lunar bridge. Remember that, Art?
1: I vaguely do, yes, a lunar
0: bridge.
1: And
0: guess where he thought he saw it?
1: I'll bite.
0: Mare Crisium.
1: Aha. Uh-huh.
0: I think what he saw now was part of the structure of the dome collapsing and causing light reflections for a while, and then it collapsed to the surface, and of course it would go away.
1: I think we better give your fax number again, please, Richard. A lot of people are going to want to get hold of you directly.
0: Okay. Area code 201-271-1703. And if you want to come and see these pictures, be prepared to stay a while, because I'm going to do this in 3 hours in 2 segments on Sunday night. What is it? June... what is Sunday next?
1: I'm not sure what
0: June
1: Sunday...
0: June 12th? Yeah.
1: Yes.
0: June 12th at the LAX Hyatt at the airport at the UFO Expo West. I'm going to talk about Clementine, the Mars data, the Moon-Mars connection, and show hundreds of photographs of structures, the likes of which you would not believe.
1: And this is the first time, isn't it, Richard, that you've ever done anything in front of a UFO group?
0: Well, not exactly, but it's certainly one of my very rare, you know, occasions that I do this.
1: Mm-hmm. All right. Wildcard Line, you're on the air with Richard Hoagland. Hello.
9: You're on the air.
1: Hello.
9: Answer it.
1: Going once. Going twice.
9: Hello.
1: Hello.
9: Is this Richard Hoagland?
0: It is.
9: I'd like to ask you about, have you checked out the book, Somebody Else Is on the Moon?
0: Yes. George, what's his name?
10: Leonard.
0: George Leonard. I unfortunately think, I think Mr. Leonard passed away. Is he still with us?
10: I don't know, but
0: okay,
10: I've got his book here with his photographs.
0: I think that, frankly, looking at those pictures, there's nothing there. I think that's part of the disinformation. If it isn't, I think Mr. Leonard was incredibly naive, and I think what he interprets as what he calls them, X-beams and drillers and all that,
1: right,
0: is massive mega-engineering that no one in their right mind would ever have proposed. But in looking at his photographs, they're so bad in quality compared to what we've got. And plus the technology, all he had was basically prints from NASA headquarters or from Goddard, and then he would photographically enlarge them. We have applied the state-of-the-art computer technology, and frankly, I think that's our edge. You know, when you can redo and re-enhance until you can actually bring out subtleties.
1: That's right.
0: So you can see it, you've got basically the edge that the government has had all these years.
1: All right. Wildcard Line, you're on the air with Richard Hoagland.
11: Yes, Santa Maria, California.
1: Yes, sir.
11: Got a couple of questions. What do you think these structures are? What were they used for? And what were these aliens like? And do you think there might have been an atmosphere on the moon at one time?
0: Well, if we have domes, if we have sealed environments with multiple compartmentalization, no, there wasn't an atmosphere. Whoever was doing this was trying to create an artificial environment, very much like the biosphere or Paulo Soleri's arcologies. What they were like, I haven't a clue. Remember, we're looking at structures, not people. We can go there and find out, which is absolutely what has to happen. And in, what was the third question?
1: Oh, he's now gone.
0: Were they living structures? Yeah, we're looking at living structures. And you can get into some pretty amazing scenarios to even cover the extent of what we're seeing.
1: In other words, Richard, for example, you can look through one of the clear portions of, say, one of the windows and see the other side of the structure?
0: Yes.
1: Or something internally in the
0: yep.
1: structure or what?
0: Well, what you see are multi-level planes reflecting and scattering light at different angles. You see 3D tetrahedral hexagonal geometry, where you have three different angles coming together. You can see footings for the dome in one area on the southwestern edge of Ukurt. There's a crater called Kaladny, and just north of Kaladny, if you look at a lunar map, there's a wonderful lunar orbiter shot, which is 385M, and then you want to get 385H1, H2, and H3. These are frame numbers. The M's are a medium shot. The H's are nested inside the M's as high resolution, 8 times better detail footprints laid out across the lunar surface because of the projected geometry of how the lunar orbiter was looking northeast.
1: Right.
0: When you look closely at the H's of the 85 series, you will see some amazing structure. You will see row upon row upon row upon row of double craters. Our producer here in New York called them post holes. I termed them stringers, and Ron Nix, one of our geologists, thought they were the structural footings of the north edge of the dome that basically held up all this massive megatonnage of glass and titanium and steel. Whatever they are, they're incredibly regular, they're 3D, and they're anchored in a crystalline, semi-transparent matrix, and you're looking through several layers. And I'll show all this in Los Angeles, so, keep your head on.
1: Kind of a technical question. Richard, stories have a sort of lives of their own in the way that they build. And what occurs is, at some point, they reach a critical mass. Then all of a sudden, the big networks, CNN, all the rest of them, will be there. Then you have a sort of critical mass situation. How long do you think it might take this story to build to that critical mass?
0: Well, I have my targeted list of media people, some of whom have very well-known names, who have been quietly asking me to provide them with proof. This has been since Mars Observer disappeared. I now have assembled what I and my team believes is proof. And our plan is to send them copies, rough cuts, in a few days of the Ohio State presentation.
1: Right.
0: And follow that up with personal briefings. And if it doesn't ignite at that point, then they're deaf, dumb, and blind, as my grandmother used to say. But the fact is that every scientist who's seen this data so far is absolutely boggled. And we live in a culture where media will be driven by the scientists. If the scientists say, yes, it's got to be there, we've got to find out, there'll be excitement. If scientists yawn, nothing will happen, because media doesn't understand how to do any investigation on its own.
1: But you're telling us they're not yawning.
0: They're not yawning. Absolutely. Just the contrary.
1: Any of the people that you addressed in Ohio willing to stand up and have a microphone
0: yeah.
1: or a camera?
0: Oh, yeah. Absolutely. I mean, you ought to have Bruce Cornett on from Lamont. He's not with him now, but he was with Lamont Doherty. Jim Rjavec, who works for the EPA, I don't think that his EPA job would preclude him from doing an interview with you. But I would wait a few days until I can get more data into their hands. It's unfair to ask a scientist to make comments when they've only seen a very few pages.
1: All right. Well, this story is important enough. So when you get them the data that you feel would convince them utterly...
0: They're going to get their video the same as you're going to get yours.
1: I understand. but theirs is a scientific look. Mine is just a look. And so
0: everybody's going to get the same thing.
1: What I'm saying, Richard, is,
0: but
1: I understand that.
0: I will follow up with them with hard copy and disk.
1: I understand. Yes, please. So, and now my question is, once you get somebody that you have supplied all the data you want mm-hmm. to, get me their name, I'll have them on.
0: Can do.
1: Does that seem like a logical follow-up?
0: No problemo.
1: All right. On the toll-free line, you're on the air with Richard Hoagland. Hello, where are you?
12: I'm Robert, and I'm in Everett.
1: Okay, Robert, go ahead.
12: Okay, Richard, I'm in Lowly Country.
0: I know.
12: Guess what?
0: What?
12: Carl Sagan, he made me understand everything there is to know about space, right? Okay, now listen. Okay, and the last Cosmos show, he said, freedom of information is important. And where's he now?
1: All right, thank you. I don't know where we were going with that. Freedom of information is important, and where is he now? Well, I guess referring to the Sagan turnaround. Do you have any comments on Sagan and what's happened to him?
0: Well, you know, let me try to defend Carl for a second here.
1: All right.
0: Carl and I were good friends. I stayed at his house. He went on some of the ship cruises I arranged in my, you know, multifarious career. I organized seminars at sea on the QE2 and on the Stottendam, and we've shared a number of things over the years together, and I certainly care as much as he does about the future of the space program and the future of this country. Carl is willing to put himself on the line in terms of nuclear issues. You know, whether you agree with someone or not, the fact that they're willing to be arrested, go to jail for their beliefs,
1: I think
0: is a very important data point. If someone who believes that passionately in certain things is approached by a government structure that basically lays out that if this comes out in the wrong way, it will destroy civilization, don't you think that good men and good women can be bought by a combination of that? Because who wants to have on their shoulders responsibility for, you know, radically altering or destroying
1: all right,
0: that?
1: All right, Richard, let's say he went for it, and that's a good answer. Now, what about you? Suppose somebody came to you with the exact same appeal, and we've only got a minute.
0: They haven't. I can tell you that categorically.
1: All right.
0: If they did, I'd ask them to provide me with real evidence. And I mean real evidence, not just propaganda. Because I do think there will be some substantial alteration, but my predisposition would be that those who are in danger of being destroyed are people who are in power to remain in power. That knowledge is power, and here we have the most extraordinary possibility for empowerment and democratization of a physics and a technology that can not only save the planet, but can empower individuals, that we cannot allow it to be suppressed any longer.
1: Richard, that has to be the final word. You have been a pleasure. You've been a trooper, too. This is 5 hours. That's a long interview, Richard. But it was worth every minute of it. Thank you, and I'll see you on Dreamland.
0: Okay.
1: Take care. Richard Hoagland. All right, everybody, that's it. I'm sorry. The clock actually rules us all. If you want a tape of this program, you can call area code 503-664-7966. 503-664-7966, 24 hours a day. If it's busy, I suggest you keep trying. Thank you all. See you tomorrow.

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1: From the great American Southwest and the high desert, I bid you all good evening or good morning and welcome to another edition of the best, I say again, the best in live overnight talk radio. I'm Art Bell, and this should be a most interesting program this evening or this morning on what I'm calling Coast to Coast AM PM, because I don't know what else to call it since it occurs in both time frames. There's a lot of news to talk about, and we'll get to that. I've been piling it up now for a couple of days because of course, of the incredible program yesterday with Richard Hoagland, author of Monuments of Mars. And all day long, I've been fielding calls asking for the number to order tapes of that program. Okay. I wonder how many of you remember a story that was circulating, a strange story that was circulating, about six GIs, six military folk, who somehow, and we're about to get the story, by the way, got together

0: used a Ouija board, went off on some sort of odyssey, A-W-O-L, and then were strangely, inexplicably, given an honorable discharge. None of the story made any sense to me. I was always trying to reach out and find out more. Well, this morning, this evening, this morning, whatever, we're going to do that. We're going to find out more because I have a guest who was one of the six. His name is Vance Davis. At this point, he's in New Mexico, and in a moment, it is to New Mexico we will go. So a surprise opportunity to interview somebody that finally will tell us the real story. Stand by for that. As I said, a lot to talk about. Oh, and of course, from 10 till 11 o'clock last night on ABC, Turning Point, Irresistible, and we will be talking about that. But right now, let us go to New Mexico, state of New Mexico, and talk to now an ex-GI, somebody who took off because of what a Ouija board said. Vance Davis, welcome to the program, and good evening. Good morning, I suppose. Well, no, again, hold on. Let me switch it and do it over here instead. Vance Davis, you're on the air.
1: Hello, Art. How you doing tonight?
0: I'm just fine. Well, I tell you, Vance, what happened to you and the five others circulated almost as a myth or a rumor. When I first heard it on the air and people started calling about it, I didn't know what to make of it. It was just like it was one of those rumors, but apparently it's true, isn't it?
1: Some of the rumors aren't, but the majority, we did go AWOL. We did get information from the Ouija board. And as we'll probably discuss tonight, some of those things that we were told have occurred. A lot of things from the Ouija board we threw out as garbage. But we did get some interesting things that we did give to the government.
0: All right, let's back up a little bit. Where were you stationed, first of all?
1: Well, in a place called Augsburg, Germany, Field Station Augsburg.
0: Field Station Augsburg. All right, is that a big base or a small base?
1: Well, it's one of the largest listening posts in the free world.
0: Oh, it's a listening post?
1: Not anymore. It's gone from what I understand now, so they moved everything to England.
0: Okay, when was this?
1: This was in 1990. Yes, sir.
0: And how many people would you guess were stationed there then?
1: Well, we had Sheridan Concern, Flight Concern. You had the artillery people there. I would say close to probably, maybe at one point, maybe 5,000 to 8,000 people.
0: All right, Vance. You were living on or off base?
1: I was living on base, on Sheridan Concern.
0: On base.
1: Yes, sir.
0: Sheridan Concern is what, an on-base housing area of some sort?
1: They had three concerns there, which is like your separate bases within the place.
0: Mm-hmm. All right, so these other five, I guess it was a total of five men, you're one of those, and one woman, is that correct?
1: Correct, yes, sir.
0: You all knew each other socially, or, in other words, what were you doing sitting around a Ouija board?
1: Well, we three of us went to school together in 1983 in Pensacola, Florida. Then we kind of got back together in Augsburg, working fairly the same job, and met three others. We were doing parapsychology research.
0: Parapsychology research?
1: Yes.
0: What in the world were you doing in a field like that in the military?
1: Well, I've always had an interest in it growing up, and so had the others, so we decided on our off time to basically do some research. Germany is known for its old arts, as it's called over there.
0: Oh, yes.
1: And we decided to kind of see if it's true or a bunch of garbage.
0: So what were you investigating besides the Ouija board? I mean, how did it begin?
1: Well, we were investigating the garbage, basically the charlatans, the fakers.
0: Right.
1: Tarot cards, stuff like that, and whether they had any concept.
0: Validity.
1: Right.
0: Yeah.
1: We did hypnosis. We found some interesting things with that. We ended up with the Ouija board, believe it or not, because we were tired of each other's company. Really? One of the members said, well, let's finish it up right here tonight. And that was in April of 1990. And we sat down with the...
0: What do you mean finished up?
1: Well, basically, to finish our research. We were spending most of the time together at work and most of the time off of work. And I'm sure, as you know, Art, you get tired of each other after a while.
0: After a while. Mm-hmm.
1: Yeah, so...
0: So, all right, so you were ready to bring this thing to a conclusion. By the way, before we continue, mm-hmm. What had you concluded?
1: Over that.
0: Yeah.
1: That many of the devices are just that, show devices. There's no purpose and no use for them. A true psychic or a true person that has some insight, and everybody has insight, we've concluded. It's just that some people are trained better than others, that they don't need these devices. That everything that is needed for the human race is inside of us.
0: From a parapsychological point of view.
1: Yes.
0: Mm-hmm.
1: That we have abilities that can be tracked and probably even tracked better by certain authorities than we can even see today.
0: Of those things that you looked at, what percentage did you find that were charlatans?
1: Of 10 cases we reviewed, we found probably about
0: 70%. 70%.
1: Yes, sir.
0: That's pretty sad. All right, so you were going to conclude it. You sat down at the Ouija board with the five others. And then what?
1: Well, we did our research before we did that. We wanted to protect ourselves because, of course, we're all grown up in the church around here. So we basically did some research and talked to some people. And we did a prayer. We also asked, many people may understand this, asked the light to come in to help us and prayed for Jesus to guide our hand. If we were to get anything, then if not, then if we weren't supposed to do this, then give us a message that we weren't supposed to do this.
0: Those who would share the faith in Jesus with you would say that you were dabbling with the devil.
1: And I would tend to agree because there's no directions on the board or how to use the board. If you're missing, it's like a... person art that is messing with a computer that has no knowledge of it. You don't know what you're messing with.
0: Mm-hmm.
1: So in a way, you're messing with something that you know nothing about. And
0: I can identify with that. I blundered my way through several computer tragedies before I became literate enough not to destroy what I was building.
1: Well, I went through the fast course to the military on how to do that. So,
0: At any rate, so I identify with that. So there you were. Blundering your way in, sitting down at a Ouija board. Were you guys drinking?
1: No. We did not. We didn't have a drink for the next probably 5 months.
0: No drugs?
1: No drugs.
0: All right. So you sat down at the Ouija board first time. What happened?
1: The best way I can put it, an energy or a person showed up to the board. And you basically felt it. The energy in the room got very... highly energized, which was interesting to say the least.
0: Did all six of you put your hand on the little...
1: I and Ken Beeson were the only two that did that. The others basically recorded the information.
0: Okay.
1: And never once, an interesting side of this, when we've had Catholic Church officials, we've had them talk to us and everything else, not one word was misspelled during the whole time.
0: Not one
1: out
0: misspelling?
1: Of eight sessions, not
0: really?
1: One misspelled word.
0: Are you much at spelling?
1: I have problems.
0: What about the other hand?
1: Ken, he has even worse problems than I do. So we're not good.
0: Have you ever tried the trick of taking your hand and somebody else's hand and holding them together and then collapsing each one of the fingers but the center one? And putting pressure on the two of them, and then feeling it. It feels like it belongs to neither person.
1: Correct. Yes, I have. I have done that.
0: Uh-huh.
1: Really weird feeling, aren't
0: you? Yeah, very weird feeling. A disconnected, sort of unusual feeling. Now, I wonder if there is a parallel to two hands on the Ouija.
1: That's a good question. I've never been asked that, but there could be. I know it's like a phone booth in the way that, you basically are opening yourself up to the energy. The Ouija board and the whole thing that goes around is actually a piece of plastic and is nothing. It's you that's doing it.
0: That's right.
1: You know, it's like someone saying, well, a gun kills. No, a gun doesn't kill.
0: That's
1: the person behind the gun kills.
0: That's right. All right. So,
1: but at times it had a feeling. Our hands were numb at times. It didn't feel like hers sometimes.
0: All right. So tell me, how did it go exactly? I mean, here it is moving around. You ask, no doubt, who it is or what it is. And what answer did you get?
1: Well, we got introduced. Basically, she said, and it was a woman. It felt very womanly, I guess, in the way it was moving. A person named Sapphire. And we asked who it was and where she was from. And she basically said she used to be a woman from Georgia, believe it or not.
0: Georgia.
1: Yeah, so as someone in the other realm, which had me and both Ken and most of us really spooked because
0: I'm
1: we're
0: sure.
1: talking so-called to a dead person.
0: Stand your hair straight on end, I'm sure.
1: Yeah, I think we ended up getting a few more questions and we quit for the rest of the night.
0: What did you ask, by the way?
1: We basically asked...
0: Who she was, where she was, and what else?
1: And why are they contacting us? Why were they talking to us? And we were basically given the answer because we wouldn't listen any other way.
0: That's interesting.
1: We were praying about things,
0: and
1: we weren't listening, I guess.
0: I'm surprised you didn't get a flippant, well, you called us.
1: Well, actually, they didn't. We called them.
0: That's
1: put our hands on the board.
0: That's exactly what I mean.
1: Yeah.
0: So you quit for the night. And everybody said to everybody else, what? We're going to do this again, or we're messing where we ought not be? Or?
1: I think we discussed every aspect of it, and one of the biggest aspects is should we go on or should we not go on. All of us were basically trained to be analysts in our field, and this deemed more analysis and more research.
0: I understand that.
1: So
0: and by
1: our interest kind of got a hold of us, if you know what I mean.
0: I do. By the way, you guys were involved in fairly sensitive stuff, weren't you?
1: Very highly sensitive that I don't even talk about today.
0: Right. So I imagine when you all took off, the military authorities must have, to use the street term, freaked out.
1: Actually, from what we understand from classified documents that were released in 92, they knew when we took off, they were tapping our phone from almost the 29th of June to when we took off.
0: Oh, they were?
1: Yes. But they didn't know where we were going, which is interesting.
0: Well, had you discussed on the telephone where you were going?
1: Yes, we had.
0: All right.
1: We actually talked to the people we were going to go visit.
0: All right. Well, we've jumped ahead. So
1: okay.
0: Back to it. So then ending the first session, you made a date to get together again or what?
1: Yes, we made a date for about 2 weeks later because a lot of things were going on at work and we didn't want to put the pressure. So we ended up meeting... I think it was about the first week of May, and we ended up having a session for almost 8 hours.
0: 8 hours?
1: 8 hours, yes, sir.
0: You want to give us the highlights of the session?
1: Well, we were told about some things that was going to be going on in Europe, and that was not a good place to be in the near future. We were also introduced to... some other entities, for all these entities, I don't, as any analyst or investigator would do, we don't hold a lot of credibility behind them, but the information was very interesting, so we did a lot of research on everything we got. A lot of it was totally opposite, a lot of it was so far out that maybe our own minds got caught up into it, if you know what I mean. But some of the material we were getting was very interesting. We were told prove to us, basically, that they were for real. One of the instances that nobody knew about was Ken's grandfather, who was very close to him, gave him a message, and I can't remember the name right off my head. It's in the notes. He actually gave him a name that Ken couldn't remember. He ended up calling the next day his dad and asking him who this was, and it was his grandfather, and his grandfather used to have everybody call him that name. So that was kind of a weird event.
0: Yeah, pretty weird.
1: You know, we tended to say, okay, well, maybe they could be for real. You know?
0: We also
1: were told, believe it or not, Art, that there would be a major earthquake in Tehran.
0: In Tehran?
1: Yes, and thousands of people would be killed.
0: When was this supposed to occur?
1: This is supposed to occur because we wanted something quick that we could that would be reported in the paper.
0: Right.
1: And it was supposed to happen within the next 30 days.
0: And?
1: It happened. Over 300,000 people were killed. I don't know if you remember that.
0: I vaguely do.
1: Yeah, it happened at the end of May of 1990, I believe.
0: It's strange how so many people can die in foreign lands by the tens or hundreds of thousands, and it barely makes news in this country. So I vaguely do recall it. Yeah.
1: It was big news in Germany.
0: I'm sure it was. Mm-hmm.
1: Front page. It startled us. Let's put it that way.
0: All right. So there, one prediction came true. Had you verified that prediction, by the way? By recording it in some manner prior to its occurrence?
1: Yes, we did.
0: In fact,
1: we had notes and tapes, and
0: A
1: lot of those, some people had them. We gave them to some people there at the base. Of course, some of them are still in the military. And most of the notes, just to let everybody know, most of the notes, 1,500 pages worth of notes, and a couple tapes and some CD records, or computer records, were taken by the FBI.
0: The FBI?
1: Yes. And plus we gave them most of them, too. So
0: all right, well, again, we're probably ahead of things. So so then there was one accurate prediction. Were there many more?
1: In fact, we were given some predictions that we wanted predictions. Let me clarify, predictions. That could be reportable. In other words, that we would see in the paper or something of
0: that nature. Yeah, I think it makes sense from an honest research point of view to do exactly what you were doing. That
1: right,
0: makes sense.
1: Something we didn't have to dig too hard to get.
0: That's right.
1: We were given predictions that would occur over the next 10 years.
0: Oh?
1: Over the next seven sessions.
0: Interesting.
1: Yes. It was very interesting.
0: Would you care to reveal, talk about any of those predictions?
1: Well, one of them was aired going ahead today. One of them was aired on sightings in 1993, in February.
0: Oh?
1: And that was an explosion in New York City in 1993.
0: I'll tell you, you're not the only one to have predicted that.
1: Right. We did that 2 weeks before it happened on sightings, believe it or not. And I tell you, Art, I sat in front of the TV and saw that, and I basically... You know, about went to the bathroom. I couldn't believe it actually occurred.
0: Mm-hmm. Yeah, I know. That kind of thing really does scare you. I've had one sort of psychic experience, and it scared me enough that it put me on my knees.
1: Oh, it still scares me to death, Art. Same way.
0: Really?
1: It does. It
0: just
1: really does.
0: Kind of...
1: And then the latest one was the L.A. earthquake that happened. We were told it happened near the end of 93. Well, it happened January 17th, 2 weeks off. As most people, just to educate a little bit, predictions are way different from prophecies. There's rumors going around these are prophecies. No, they're predictions. Predictions are put out so that changes can be made, so they won't happen. And as we heard on the news, the FBI knew a possible bombing was going to occur 2 months before it happened.
0: Right.
1: And they ignored their people that were telling them that.
0: All right, Vance Davis, hold on. We're at the bottom of the hour. It'll be about a four-minute break, and then we'll get more into this, all right?
1: No problem.
0: Stay right. Well, by the way, where are you in New Mexico?
1: I'm in Albuquerque.
0: Albuquerque. Talk to you in a couple of minutes. Vance Davis, and it's quite a story. We'll be back.
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1: Good morning. Well, good evening. Whatever it is. I'm Art Bell, and this is Coast to Coast AM. It is the best in live overnight talk.

0: anything of it. I'm just going to pass it on to you. What will happen on June 9th? It will change the world as we know it. The veil of evil will be lifted from the earth. Last night, Pat Robertson reported on the 700 Television Club religious program, you know, that some people have come forward with a, quote, word of knowledge, end quote, from God on June 9th. That on June 9th, quote, the veil of evil will be lifted from the earth, end quote. His co-host Ben Kinchlow reported that he had heard during a Christian conference in New Orleans that something would happen on June 9th, but no one seemed to know what it would be. Both Pat Robertson and Ben Kinchlow treated this somewhat lightly because they too hear these crazy dates, they come and go. Normally, I treat such things with a grain of salt as well. Except that several months ago, my sister, who lives in Seattle, heard from her hairdresser, a New Age source, I believe, that on June 9th, the world will change as we know it. So, apparently this date is being brought up by several sources around the country. If possible, do you suppose you could put forth the subject over your program this evening and see what anyone has heard? Okay? That's it. All I can tell you is, when I receive information from a lot of different sources, letters, faxes like this one, and finally it begins to get to the point where, you know, the whole thing begins to coalesce and you realize there is something out there. I don't know what it is. I don't know that information in this case from one's hairdresser or something is at all meaningful. But all I'm telling you is that a lot of people have said it, written it to me. And nobody seems to quite know what it means. Is this some sort of collective human consciousness? Or is it just yet another rumor making its circulation around the country? I don't have the answer. And anyway, I don't have time to contemplate it right now because I've got Vance Davis. Vance, are you there?
1: Yes, I am, Art.
0: It just sounded, you know, kind of related to what you're doing.
1: I've heard about June 9th myself.
0: Oh, you have?
1: Yes.
0: What have you heard about June 9th?
1: Well, I've heard two different stories. I heard rapture is supposed to occur, which is kind of interesting because of my study of the Bible, rapture isn't supposed to be known.
0: Oh, right.
1: Until it occurs.
0: That's right. No man shall know the date.
1: Right.
0: Mm-hmm.
1: The second thing I heard, it'll be a major sighting caught on national television of a ship, of a UFO ship.
0: That would be interesting.
1: That would, I tell you what, it'd excite me a little bit seeing it on TV.
0: I would say that would meet the criterion stated that the world will, as we know it, will change. It would do that.
1: It'd turn religion upside down a little bit.
0: It would. All right. Well, anyway, back to your story. So there you guys were, messing with the Ouija board, getting messages, getting predictions, not prophecy.
1: Prediction.
0: I'm not sure I really understand the difference, because I had a very well-known prophet on the program, Lori Toy.
1: I've heard of her, yes.
0: Yes, and she gave what she called prophecy, but she said, Art, it need not be. In other words, this is one possible future.
1: Correct.
0: And that's exactly the way you're billboarding what you call a prediction, so I'm not sure there's a difference.
1: Well, I think there's an understanding. So I grew up in the Church of Christ. And many people's view, who grew up in you know, religion and everything else, and Catholic or whatever it may be, prophecy is that which has been given by God and that which cannot be changed, like rapture or whatever it may be.
0: Right.
1: Prediction, even Nostradamus said this in her original writings, said that his were predictions, not prophecies, because he's putting them out so that events might be changed.
0: Mm-hmm.
1: Okay? So predictions are very changeable. I don't think Earth changes are very changeable. We don't have the technology to change them, if you know what I mean. But political, social, those things, they very well could be changed.
0: Those,
1: enough people would do something about it.
0: Those things that are in the area of a human being's exercise of free will.
1: Correct.
0: Yeah, all right. All right, so I guess I would like to hear some of the predictions that are made that went as far as 10 years out. What are some of them?
1: Well, 1996, that's the big one in California, supposedly. That's if we asked, well, how big will it be?

0: we were told if it could be measured, it'd measure 14.4 or higher.
1: 14.4?
0: Or higher, yeah.
1: That would be tectonic plate separation.
0: Yes, that would make a bunch of islands. That would be George Scallion's prediction right there, basically, that I've learned. So his big one.
1: Boy, I'll tell you, this is true, Vance. Everybody who's making predictions and prophecy or whatever name you want to attach to it, they all seem to be predicting big Earth changes prior to 2000 or right around 2000.
0: Yes, and I've done some scientific research. The thing is, the Earth has been very quiet for probably close to 2,000 years. And we're hitting, even scientists at University of Mexico say, we're hitting a period of highly active Earth changes.
1: Mm-hmm.
0: You know, we just had another major earthquake in Belize, I believe, 7.5.
1: Was it Belize? I know... It was somewhere near, I saw it on the map on CNN earlier. They were showing a map of Peru, so it's somewhere close.
0: It's somewhere in there. Yeah, and Colombia just had one the day before.
1: Mm-hmm.
0: Now, from what I understand, as for the Los Angeles earthquake on January 17th, on sightings, which a lot of people, sightings, you know how TV works. They tend to change words. First was supposed to be an L.A. earthquake, a large earthquake. It's going to do a lot of damage, but very little death.
1: Hmm.
0: Soon after that, I see it probably within 6 or 8 months, there's supposed to be an earthquake in Seattle, Washington, of 5.4 or higher. Now, we were just told Seattle earthquake 5.4 or higher. That will, in turn, set off Mount Rainier. Now, Mount Rainier, from what I understand from some sources up there, they've closed off some of the park roads, Art.
1: They have?
0: Yes, and they're having emergency preparedness meetings right now. They're seeing smoke coming out of the mountain. The ground off the coast has risen almost 10 times faster than normal in the past 3 months.
1: Mm.
0: So something is occurring there. And they had a 4.5 right by the mountain about 3 weeks ago.
1: So the big one in California is coming in 96.
0: Yes, that's one of them.
1: All right, what else?
0: Another one is in 96. And 96 is a big year. I'm sure you've heard that a couple times. We will actually be introduced by 96, as that's actually what it said. We'll be introduced to our first alien race. Now, that's kind of a wild one, but hey, it would be neat. And I'm saying on a national level, you know, on TV or something.
1: God, I'd love to see that happen.
0: Oh, I would too.
1: Our first alien race. Do you know, is that exactly, by the way, how the message came through to you?
0: Yes.
1: It spelled all of that out.
0: Yes.
1: Wow.
0: Very quickly. There were sometimes we had to ask them twice to do it again because it was moving so fast that we were catching like every other letter. And we couldn't figure out the message.
1: Vance, I want to ask you a personal question.
0: Okay.
1: Since you were one of the individuals involved and your hand was on with the other hand.
0: Yes.
1: What did you feel? In other words, did you look up at your partner and say to yourself, come on. You're dragging this thing around. It's you.
0: Oh, we did that. I tell you what, we did that the second session. And we actually went to the point, and I took my hand off, and nothing happened. So, and then he took his hand off, nothing happened. But things would start happening when either of us put that in. We then closed, he closed his eyes, and it kept moving. We both had our hands on there. Then I closed my eyes, and it kept moving and spelling correctly. The Catholic Church person we talked to that came to us and talked to us about it said he'd never heard of a case of that happening before like that.
1: Who came to you in the church?
0: It was a priest in our release in Georgia, a preacher there.
1: All right.
0: In the Army.
1: All right. Why did you guys and a gal go to Georgia? First of all, I mean, why?
0: That was when we were arrested.
1: I beg your pardon?
0: That's when they arrested us. We were in the brig.
1: Well, wait a minute. Why were you arrested?
0: Because we went AWOL.
1: Okay. But
0: yeah,
1: what I'm getting at is, what from the messaging you were getting, what drove you to Georgia? Why did you guys want to go to Georgia?
0: Well, we didn't want to go to Georgia. The circumstances after we were captured in Gulf Breeze, they took us there for interrogation purposes.
1: Wait a minute. There's part of this story that I guess I don't understand. After you were captured in Gulfbreeze, I want to know why you left Germany. Why
0: we left Germany? Well, two reasons. And one reason in my mind, because some of the predictions we were given were plausible. And I mean to state plausible, that they could occur. And that things were going to change in this country drastically. You know, we were told that we'd have one of the youngest presidents since Kennedy elected. This is all in 1990. We shared this with people in 1990, even a newspaper guy. And he put some of those out, Gulf War, all that.
1: All right, so you
0: we felt you
1: had all these predictions, but why would that drive you out of Germany toward Georgia?
0: Well, actually, we were heading to Gulfbreeze.
1: Gulfbreeze.
0: To visit a couple women, yeah, whom I married one of them. The interesting thing, in my mind, I felt that because I gave an oath in the military, and I talk about this in my talks, I felt that we had a domestic threat. Now, we are given an oath that we will protect the Constitution and Bill of Rights from foreign and domestic enemies.
1: Right.
0: And we're told in the prophecies that gun laws would be passed, that other rights would be taken, that all this stuff would be taken away. In my mind, I felt we had a domestic enemy working within the government. And we wanted to make an impact, to let people know that things were going on or things could go on that weren't right.
1: All right, why couldn't you do that from Germany?
0: Well, if you go to your chain of command and tell them you've been talking with the Ouija board...
1: Yeah, I've got you.
0: ...and you've done research...
1: I'm with you.
0: Still, it's real funny, in my view and my knowledge, almost eight years in the military, you make an example out of soldiers that go AWOL. You don't give them honorable discharges.
1: Certainly true. All right, so what do you guys do? Go get passports and jump on an airplane?
0: Well, actually, I had an actual leave paper, but we all had fake leave papers for the United States. I was supposed to be in Mallorca scuba diving.
1: Mallorca scuba diving.
0: Yeah, I wasn't. I was over here in Atlanta. We were never checked, Art. Never checked through customs.
1: So
0: we
1: just
0: walked through, showed our green ID card, and that was it.
1: That was it? Got on an airplane and went to where, Atlanta?
0: Atlanta, yeah. And we split there. We went, Ken and Mike went to get our van that we had purchased from overseas, and we went to Chattanooga to wait.
1: To wait for what?
0: To wait for them with a van. That was in Tennessee.
1: Oh, I see. What was the plan?
0: Well, the plan was to basically end up in Colorado and wait for things to happen.
1: Wow. Wow. You know, to do what you people did, you must have been completely convinced that all of this was as real as a heart attack.
0: We felt it had enough reliability on the predictions, on the reliable ones, that it had enough predictability that these were going to occur.
1: Yes.
0: And most of us didn't like it, Art. This is saying, you know, they're getting rid of, you know, in our mind and in my mind, they were getting rid of the Constitution, the Bill of Rights, and all this stuff. And basically turning it into a totalitarian
1: state. Yeah, well.
0: Now, this is in the future. This isn't now. But, I mean, and, you know, this is what we were thinking in 1990. We didn't think these things would occur. And every time one of them does, we're sitting there just shaking our head, like, we can't believe people are allowing this to happen.
1: Mm.
0: You know?
1: So you were going to come back and finally get together, all of you, in Colorado?
0: Correct.
1: And what? Go to the mountains and just wait?
0: And wait for a certain thing to happen. It's already happened. We never made it to Colorado.
1: What was that? What was that thing?
0: That was, believe it or not, the gun laws were going to be passed, severe gun laws. And we were told we would be allowed to play for about 3 years. And as we all know, guess what happened in latter 1993 and what's happening now?
1: Hmm. Severe gun laws. Well, gun laws anyway of some significance.
0: The crime bill's a little worse, and then they'll probably get a little worse.
1: Yeah, they're becoming more severe all the time.
0: You open a floodgate, people come in, you know. That's the way I look at it. But I do agree with some control, but not the control that may end up at, not that it's going to end up at that.
1: Vance, I want you to hold on, all right?
0: Okay.
1: Stand by, please. All right, well, anyway, so you arrived in Atlanta, and then you went up to Tennessee, where you were waiting for a van. Then what?
0: And then from there, we went to Gulf Breeze to visit a couple women. One of them was a psychic that had worked with the FBI for almost 10 years to ask her about a lot of these things.
1: By then, how long had you been gone from Germany?
0: About 5 days.
1: 5 days.
0: Yeah.
1: Not long. And
0: not
1: so
0: long
1: you,
0: long.
1: You knew by then they were hot on your trail, or they were going to try to be.
0: Well, we knew that they would soon, because by 3 days, some people hadn't shown up for work.
1: Did they know why you did what you did at that time or not? Because if the answer is not, they must have concluded you might have gone over to the other side or something.
0: Correct. Well, we did leave a note. We left some of the predictions, and we left some of the tapes of what we did for them for that purpose, to let them know why we did what we did.
1: Wow.
0: And they still, believe it or not, it was confirmed that the FBI still had us listed as armed and dangerous.
1: Armed and dangerous?
0: Armed and dangerous. When we were arrested and the doors broke down and everything else in the apartment we were staying there in Gulf Breeze, they basically, I was on the floor just with just my pants on and a gun to the back of my head cocked, and being told if you moved that they were going to put my brains all over the floor.
1: Right.
0: Of course I didn't move. I was pretty calm, believe it or not. We had decided before we left, if we were caught, we wouldn't fight. We'd become the perfect soldiers. Our goal was to basically get this information to the highest possible source within the government, and also maybe to let some people know, realize that there's more going on than what they're being told.
1: All right, so they arrested you. How did they treat you?
0: Really weird, Art. they were telling people not to talk to us. They were putting in this in solitary confinement, which for some part is understandable. But they were told not to give us any orders or not to cuss at us or do anything.
1: The guards, you mean?
0: Yeah. In fact, one guard talked to us, and he was taken off duty at that instant, which is really weird.
1: It is really weird.
0: Very weid. We were treated with kid gloves, Art, and that's not usual. That is not usual.
1: No, it isn't. Were you actually interrogated?
0: Yes, we were. We were supposed to be interrogated for 3 weeks at Fort Benning, Georgia, and it only lasted 3 days when the captain came in. The captain became Captain Brown. He actually told us what was going on. We didn't even know we were in the news until he told us. We weren't allowed to watch TV. But they were doing the interrogation, and the captain came in, knocked on the door. Ken was being interrogated at the time. Told the guy he had a phone call, and the guy said, well, can we take it later?
1: Mm-hmm.
0: And he said, no, you have to take it now. It's the White House. Next thing we know,
1: wait a minute. Excuse me, it was the White House?
0: It was his boss from the White House.
1: I see.
0: Okay. Next thing we know, about 10 minutes later, he comes back and says, pack it up, we're leaving, they're being released. One guy was very upset about it, the NIS guy. Have you heard of them?
1: Oh, sure.
0: Okay. Was very upset because he wanted to throw us against the wall. Said, why? And he says, when orders come from the top, we do it. And he goes, what orders from top? My boss didn't tell me anything. When the president says we're going to release them, we release them.
1: The president?
0: Yes.
1: Ordered your release?
0: President Bush was involved. So was Dole.
1: Huh.
0: And we have that confirmed now. Some of the statements that they have released that even mentioned some high people involved in this. So I guess our information got to the highest possible source.
1: Do you have any idea? Do you have any idea at all? Was there a rationale given with the order to have you release Dole or Bush?
0: None, and that to this day, we're still confused about it. To this day, we're confused. We don't know. I look at it as maybe we were an embarrassment because we were all over the news. But if we were an embarrassment, my logical mind, being in the military as I was in intelligence service, I would make an example out of us big time, because we were international news, Art.
1: I agree with you. I remember the story very well. Yeah, that's kind of puzzling, isn't it? Why would it come from the top without explanation? All right, more of Vance Davis and this strange story in just a moment. 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
1: Well, if you're just joining us, you're not going to believe what we're in the middle of right now. Hi, I'm Art Bell. My guest is Vance Davis. How many of you that are just joining us remember a story about six military people in Germany that encountered, of their own volition, a Ouija board, which began giving them predictions about things that were to come soon in America? Predictions of gun control, vanishing rights, civil rights of the American people, the big earthquake in 96, the first alien race contact in 96 is going to be a big year, according to Vance Davis. Well, these GIs, five men and a woman in Germany, got on an airplane, motivated by these the strength of these predictions, went AWOL, came to the United States. The story is going. Went up to Tennessee, met there, drove down to Florida, Gulf Breeze, Florida, where the FBI corralled them. Actually, burst through the door and arrested them all. They were then held, questioned by the FBI, and then, strangely, released through the good offices, according to Vance, of President Bush and Bob Dole. And that's where the story stands, and we're going to get back to Vance and the story and find out where we're going with this and get the lines open for you to ask questions in just a moment. But if you've ever wondered about this very strange story, and it is a strange one, stay right where you are. Vance Davis, back in just a moment. Vance, hello.
2: How you doing again, Art?
1: Just fine. All right, so the FBI interrogates you. They treat you in a very strange way. They don't talk to you. The guards don't talk to you. And then comes an order from on high, President Bush or Bob Dole or both, to what? To have you released?
2: Yeah, that we were going to be released and sent to Fort Knox to the processing station.
1: And under what conditions were you discharged?
2: Well, this is the interesting part. They never charged us with AWOL. They charged us, they never charged us with a failure to repair, in other words, failure to report to work. On my DD-214, it says unsatisfactory performance.
1: Unsatisfactory performance?
2: Yes, I guess I did AWOL wrong, I don't know. If you know, that's a little joke. I'm sorry.
1: No, no, that's all right. What were your performance reports like, your reviews?
2: Most of them were about average. I was awarded the Army Achievement Medal, which is one of the highest medals you can receive in peacetime, for restructuring what we do out in the field, in our job. I just let people know, and there might be military listening, I was a 98 KU-1 or a 05 KU-1, which is a non-Morse intercept analyst.
1: Non-Morse intercept analyst.
2: Right, and that's all I can really say. That's
1: in other words,
2: classified version.
1: You were an electronic spy. Well, yeah.
2: You know, it's self-explanatory if you look at the title.
1: Yeah.
2: Yeah.
1: Yeah, that's what you were. All right. So then you are, there you are, suddenly out of the service. It was a discharge under honorable conditions, correct?
2: Correct, yes.
1: And what have you done with yourself since?
2: Basically, we ended up out here. I married one of the women that we visited there. We have two children now. And I was maybe thinking the story would die, as all of us did. But we found out that nothing like this has ever happened in 200 years of American history. A lot of people, it shook them awake, I guess, because it was reported over everything, and some of the predictions were released in 1990 in some of the newspaper and through the grapevine, if you know what I mean, Art.
1: I do.
2: We had told some people, and I guess it went fast.
1: I am actually a large branch on the grapevine.
2: I believe it. I've heard a lot about you, Art, and I tell you what, I like what I hear. So.
1: Well, I refer to the kind of thing that I read earlier on June 9th. And, you know, so we're part of that, I suppose, circulating that thing, passing it on. But once something like that, Vance, reaches a critical point, people in my position really have no choice. I mean, you report it. You get a lot of letters. You get a lot of faxes. It's something going on out there, so I report it. True or myth, I report it. Listen, I would like to let some of the audience ask questions. Are you up for that?
2: Sure, and I would like everyone to know that I will be speaking in Olympia, Washington on June 24th. They can call WebWorks up there in Olympia, Washington.
1: And, all right.
2: It'll be my third talk, believe it or not. We finally decided, me and my wife, that if the story's not going to die, we better clean up all the rumors, especially the one about that I'm a religious fanatic.
1: You're not.
2: I'm not, no. Do I sound like one, Art?
1: Well, I don't know.
2: I'm like everybody else, and I just want to know what's going on and basically to educate people and say, hey, look, here's how the military works, here's how the intelligence field works, and we have the power to change things, basically.
1: All right, Vance, every line is ringing, so
2: let's go.
1: Let's see what we've got out there. On the wild card line, you're on the air with Vance Davis. Hello.
3: Hello, I'm Randy from Albuquerque also.
1: Hi, Randy.
3: Hi. I guess I wanted to ask the question. I've been listening all night long, and I was wondering if you're still dabbling in the occult.
1: Good question.
2: No, we have never touched the Ouija board since then and never have. I still read my Bible. I still believe Jesus Christ is my Lord and Savior.
3: So you've become a Christian too, huh?
2: I've always been a Christian.
3: Oh, okay. So.
2: My faith, believe it or not, because of the event, and when you go through prison like I did and what was going on and the only faith you had was in God,
3: right.
2: Your faith tends to get a little stronger.
3: Well, I believe that. I also went through a lot more occultic ritual than you ever did, not on the scale that you did, but I got to the point where I made an astral body for myself, and I was able to project. And it was very scary, and it was very, you got to the point where you thought you were going to lose your mind. And I came to Jesus Christ myself, and I'm glad you're a Christian now, and I'm here in Albuquerque. I'd like to meet you.
2: Well, sure. I'm in the phone book, believe it or not. So.
3: Oh, great. Well,
1: all right.
2: I keep myself accessible.
3: Well, great.
1: That's Vance Davis. Thank you very much for the call. Vance, how long were you in prison?
2: 21 days.
1: 21 days.
2: 21 days.
1: Solitary?
2: Yes.
1: All
2: except
1: that?
2: Except for Fort Knox for about 8 days. We had our own building in Fort Knox, believe it or not.
1: What did you think when you were in prison and there was waiting time and you were probably sitting there thinking the worst, what did you think was going to happen to you?
2: By the time, in Fort Benning, we were ready to go to prison, to Fort Leavenworth for about 30 years.
1: 30 years?
2: Yeah, we were already ready to go. And at the same time, inside, it felt like we weren't going to go. Do you know what I mean?
1: Yes, I do. But it does. You know, the whole thing absolutely doesn't make sense. You guys, sensitive positions in Germany, you get up, get on an airplane, take off, they catch you. You feed them to them what must be a totally cockamamie story about Ouija boards and
2: predictions
1: and catastrophes, and you tell the military that sort of thing usually, and you're going to be making big rocks into little rocks for a long time.
2: Yeah, and you know what's interesting? On my statement that they released, I gave them a couple predictions.
1: Yes.
2: They're blacked out.
1: They're blacked out.
2: You know what that means? They're still classified.
1: I wonder if at some level, maybe a high one, Vance, they bought it.
2: I think they did, because we told them about the Los Angeles riots, and I had a friend that was stationed there in the area, and you know they were practicing for riots 2 months before they occurred, and Rodney King hadn't even occurred yet.
1: God, that's weird.
2: That weird when he called me and told me.
1: All right. On the wild card line, you're on the air with Vance Davis. Hello.
4: Good morning. This is Fritz from Phoenix calling.
1: Hello, Fritz.
4: Vance, you sure shook everybody up in the UFO community because you guys ended up in Gulf Breeze. Of course, as you know, Gulf Breeze is the number one hotspot in UFO sightings in North America.
1: Yeah, it is.
2: Yeah.
4: And
1: wait a minute. Was there any connection at all, Vance?
2: We knew about it, but it wasn't the purpose. We just went there to visit a couple women that we wanted to come with us.
1: All right. Well, there you are, Fritz. No.
4: Did you pro UFO had any one of you had any UFO sightings?
2: I had one, believe it or not, in Art Bell's hometown. I was there about 2 weeks ago.
1: You were in Pahrump?
2: I was in Las Vegas.
1: Las Vegas, all right.
2: Las Vegas. I saw an interesting, I don't know, UFO is a very catchy word. I saw an, it wasn't a plane, and it was a weird light, and a single light that moved, probably, I would guess, about close to 8,000 miles an hour, because we're taught how to track planes. And that thing moved faster than everything I've ever seen. So, and it was inside the atmosphere, not outside the atmosphere.
4: Well, keep looking up there.
1: All right, thanks, Fritz. Boy, that's a... we are the center of that, Vance. There's no question about it. You can go out, and this is the truth, on almost any clear night. I actually live about 65 miles west of Las Vegas, a little tiny town called Pahrump. And we are immediately adjacent to an area known as Dreamland. It is just over the hill here.
2: Area 51?
1: Yes.
2: Yeah, okay.
1: Mm-hmm. And on any night, when it's clear, if you spend some time outside, you're going to see some things that will make you sound like a weird person when you try to explain them.
2: Yeah.
1: They're not always close up. It's not always a very close encounter. But there will always be some things in our sky you cannot explain. So that's all there is to it.
2: And
1: there
2: it's happened for centuries.
1: Well, I don't know about centuries, but it'll happen any night, just about any night you care to go out and spend some time outside. It's weird enough for me. On the wild card line, you're on the air with Vance Davis. Hello.
5: Well, good evening, Art and Vance.
2: Good evening.
5: Art, this is your psyche caller from Youngstown, Ohio.
1: Yes, hi.
5: Listening with great interest. Did the news reach you yet that 6.5 hours ago there was an earthquake in Bolivia?
1: Yes, sir, it has
2: Bolivia,
1: reached
2: yeah.
1: Yes.
5: Did you hear that it was 400 miles underground?
1: No, I didn't. I heard it was 7.5 on the Richter scale.
5: Yes, and it was 400 miles underground. I wonder if that might relate to the June 9th thing that people have been talking to.
1: Oh, brother. Who knows?
5: Might be the beginning of something. I'm scared.
2: It could be.
1: I do want to ask, have you two, before I mentioned it this evening, sir, have you heard about this June 9th date?
5: Have I?
1: Yeah.
5: No, Art. I wondered, I'm not a big Pat Robertson fan. I did get the readout from the computer board of your Pope, Paul the 23rd. Or Pope John the 23rd's predictions
1: on the computer, yes.
5: And he said June something or other, 1995. And I just wonder, maybe somebody was trying to cash in on that. But 6.5 hours ago, since South America is east of Eastern Standard Time, it could already have been June 9th. And I haven't heard of anything that big, and the fact that it's 400 miles underground is...
1: No, it is. It is not June 9th there.
2: No, it's actually...
5: Well, it's... Isn't it the ninth after midnight?
1: No. Well, actually, yes. It is now the ninth. That's right.
2: It happened before that.
1: It is the ninth.
5: South America is east of Eastern Standard Time. 6.5 hours ago, I don't know, might have been.
1: Well, if they were east of Eastern Standard, well,
2: it could be.
1: I don't know. It could be.
5: Yeah.
1: It could
5: hey,
1: be,
5: can
1: actually.
5: I ask one question, Vince?
1: Yeah, very quickly.
5: Vince, in your going public with this information, is there any way that you might be putting yourself in danger?
1: All right, thank you. Good question. Is there?
2: I haven't been called. I haven't been approached. I know a lot of people out there aren't, as you do, have been told to shut up or do this or do that. I feel I'm pretty intelligent, and I don't talk about what I did in the military. I'm basically out here to educate and basically not to create a panic, but to let people know and realize that things are going on and maybe we have some control. No, I don't feel I'm in danger. In fact, I feel I'm a little safer in coming out and speaking with people.
1: You probably are. There's been no contact by the military since your discharge or any official in Washington.
2: No. Before, at the end of the interrogation, I was told if we got any more information to contact them, and that was it. So,
1: wait a minute. If you, as in predictions?
2: Yeah. We were told that before we were released.
1: Wow. God, I'd sure love to see the classified papers on
2: Well,
1: here.
2: I'll send you some. How's that?
1: Where'd you get them?
2: Well, a man by the name of Phil Reynolds, who works with Bryant. I can't remember his first name, Phil Bryant or Phil Reynolds, but they ENSCOM, which is the security command of the military, has released 700 plus pages. Right now, we're trying to get the FBI to release theirs.
1: Is that mostly the investigative end of it? In other words, the transcripts
2: yes.
1: And so forth.
2: The 1,500 pages they got were not in it, which surprised Phil and these guys work in Washington D.C. and it surprised. And there was no ending report, Art. Usually, when you end an investigation, there's a final report.
1: Some sort of yes. Uh-huh.
2: Yeah, there wasn't one. It just ended like boom. It's very interesting.
1: Very weird story, Vance.
2: Yeah.
1: Very weird story.
2: I agree. We're still trying to find answers, Art.
1: On the wild card line, you're on the air with Vance Davis. Hello. Hello there? No, I guess you're not. That was a click. All right. Wild card line, you're on the air with Vance Davis. Hello.
6: Hi, Art. This is Carrie from Sacramento.
1: Hi, Carrie.
6: Hi. I was just wondering if there is any chance it's the polar shift that's going to happen tonight.
1: Oh, please.
6: Wasn't that a frightening story?
2: Well, you know, I found some facts out from University of Mexico. I have a bunch of professors up there. Do you know the Earth, about every 10,000 years, the magnetic pole switches?
1: Yes.
2: Okay,
6: yes.
2: Most people don't know that. Yes, every 10,000 years it switches.
6: Well, people that listen to Art Bell do know it.
2: Good, great. Hey, that's great. But it's interesting. They were telling me we're about 1,000 years overdue.
6: Well, yeah, according to RW, that's probably true. But what I wanted to ask you, Vance, is have you ever read the book Messages from Michael?
2: Yes, I have.
6: It's about a group of people that also channeled through a Ouija board.
2: Board, yes.
6: And Art, you have a sister that's a channeler, don't you?
1: I do, yes.
6: I know you sound embarrassed when I say that, but it sounds to me that that's what Vance and his group were doing. They were actually channeling.
1: Channeling. Well, I guess Ouija is a kind of channeling, sure.
2: Well, it's a device. We were taught it's like using it, you're ringing a telephone out in the desert, anybody can pick it up. But if you're focused on what you want, how you want it, and who you want to talk to, you can get good entities.
1: You can ring a specific telephone.
2: Right. You can ring a specific telephone. It does not, the board doesn't do a thing. It's the person.
6: And also, because I believe that you asked for Jesus Christ's protection, you got that. So therefore, all that came through were good entities.
1: You know,
2: we felt it.
1: Maybe
2: in fact,
1: so.
2: Most people complain, Art, that when they do this,
1: yes,
2: they get very, very tired. We were ready to go out for more. We were very energized.
6: You had some good entities coming.
2: Yeah, we weren't tired at all.
6: Mm-hmm.
1: All right, ma'am, thank you. It's just that I think a lot of people who are Christians would say, you being a Christian,
2: mm-hmm.
1: Why would you dabble with this in the first place? What were you doing? I mean, you should have known better.
2: Yeah.
1: All the rest of that.
2: An interest to find out how, you know, how fake it is or whatever. But also to the point, Art, that I believe both sides can probably use these devices. And if we were supposed to listen and wake up, what's saying that God wouldn't use that to make us wake up?
1: Well, I'll give you something to think about, Vance.
2: Okay, please do.
1: Suppose the government has been working in areas like this.
2: Like ELF?
1: Well, like experiments with the same kind of thing that you were doing.
2: Okay.
1: All right? Everybody has interest in predictions and knowing the future, right?
2: Right. Well, I know the government does dabble in it, so, yes.
1: All right. Listen on the air. We're coming to a break time. Stay right there, Vance. Suppose the government already knew from other sources that these things were predicted to occur. And suppose all you did, Vance, and your friends, was confirm what they had already heard. They'd let you go, wouldn't they?
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1: Welcome back to the best talk radio in the nighttime. Following the path, wherever the path may go. I'm Art Bell. Back to Vance Davis in just a second. All right, now back to Vance. Vance, are you still there?
2: I'm still with you, Art.
1: All right, good. We'll go to the top of the hour here if you can make it.
2: Okay.
1: All right.
2: On your comment, Art.
1: Yes.
2: Let's look at it logically. Most people know the government probably uses this stuff. Anybody intelligent knows, because some of it may be true, some of it may not be
1: true. Well, if they haven't experimented with it, Vance, they're derelict.
2: Exactly. And Russia does it openly. We just don't do it openly because, quote, the normal public doesn't necessarily believe in a lot of this.
1: I wonder, with the high profile of your case, if when they heard this, they had, as I said, some other independent source, and their view was, for something that came to you, you felt this strongly about, that they also know about, why would they put you in jail? That would be my view. If I were President Bush and I had intelligence that other sources had been giving this, my inclination might not be to, you know, lock you up and throw away the key. Here's a couple of faxes. Dear Art, in order for these military people to have been let off easily at the direction of Bush or Dole, they may have been given some rather sensitive information by the entity via the Ouija board, perhaps potentially embarrassing information about the administration at the time. Please ask your guest if my guess is correct. Is it?
2: Well, the Gulf War was part of the predictions, and exactly how long it would last and how Saddam Hussein would not be hurt or anything else during the skirmish. So there could have been things in there that were they would consider highly sensitive about many things that we had that we didn't really consider sensitive, but they would.
1: So not a bad guess, huh?
2: Not a bad guess, no.
1: All right, here's another one from KFYI Land, Phoenix. Heard you talking about events to occur on June 9th. You might poll your audience, especially those from California, about some, quote, angelic beings, end quote, appearing to people in their vehicles, warning them that the last trumpet has sounded. This is your final warning. There'll be a great earthquake, which will occur here between the 9th and the 16th. Then the entity would disappear. Apparently, this has occurred several times within the last couple of days to a number of people. Thought it might make for an interesting talk subject.
2: I did get a call on that, Art.
1: You? I beg your pardon?
2: I did get a call on that. A man called me and said, you know, Gabriel came and saw me. He calls himself Gabriel. And it was reported in the paper, too, three times now out in California.
1: Something's going on.
2: Something's going on. And I'm getting ready to talk in Olympia, Washington, and they're saying the mountain's getting ready to blow up there near Seattle.
1: So why are you going up there?
2: Well, I'm going to do a talk, but it just kind of be weird. I'm not going to get hurt there, but to see it would be interesting.
1: You think?
2: And timing.
1: Do you think it's that close?
2: I think it's very close. Like I said earlier, they're starting to close down the park roads up there.
1: Where did you get that information?
2: That's from a newspaper or TV station there that did a show on me in October 1993 that I said that this was going to happen in 94, and a geologist said probably will. He was hedging on it, but he was saying it probably would, and now things are happening very fast there, in fact. Yeah, these things could all occur. I leave everything possibly to happen, if you know what I mean. But it's quite interesting how these predictions that we were given way back in 1990 are still occurring. It's even shocking to me, as it would be to you, Art, if you had them.
1: Six people. I find it, I was in the Air Force, Vance, and I find it very strange that six people in the military over something like this would all decide to do something as drastic as going AWOL when you knew full well you'd end up in the pokey. All the rest of it, I mean, very strange.
2: Yeah, I look at it this way. We felt strong enough, I guess in the heart or whatever you want to call it, that this was important stuff, that the public should know about it or that we should make an impact to let people know things are getting ready to happen. I've heard in 4 years, Art, this story hasn't died. In fact, it's gotten bigger. And we have to deal with it now. And we do that in different ways. And things keep happening. As I said, you know, we were told this, and I put, you know, dates on it as close as I can get. I don't put exact dates on it because nobody can do that, but some people try. But things are still occurring, and every time it happens, I sit here and just kind of shake a little bit, you know?
1: I know.
2: Like, what about the other stuff that we didn't put out that we were told?
1: Well, we'll get to that in a second. That's a good tease. On the wild card line, you're on the air with Vance Davis. Hello.
3: Art, you're peddling in death.
1: Well, I'm not trying to. Call the wild card lines, area 702-727-1295. Not that I know of, it wasn't.
3: Well, if you... Yeah,
1: all right, well, anyway, it's not has nothing to do with this subject, so please stay on the subject. On the wild card line, you're on the air.
4: Radio Free America.
1: Hello.
4: Art, your program is great. I'll tell you what, you come out with some of the most unbelievable guests.
2: thanks.
4: yeah, this is a weird, weird story.
1: It is, and did you remember...
2: It's true.
1: Do you remember when it happened?
4: Yeah, I do.
1: I do, too.
4: I can't, you know... This it just doesn't make any sense why they let you guys go. It really doesn't.
2: Not even in our minds.
4: My question is, did you get any information from what you guys were doing involving a financial collapse or a war like some, you know, Art and I think that we're headed for war in Korea?
2: Well, I tell you what, I know how the Koreans think because I was actually over there, and in one tent we had two rocks. I don't know if you know what that is, Art. Republic of Korea.
1: Yeah, soldiers. I do. Oh, sure I do. Yeah.
2: They get killed all the time over there. I saw a guy with his throat slit. Korea, North Korea, they look at us as pansies. They always have. And Clinton's playing right into their hands. And that's not a smart thing to do.
1: Well, he certainly...
2: They are raised on force.
1: Yeah,
2: you know what I mean?
1: Yeah, thank you, Clark. He certainly has underlined the word pansy, I'm afraid. For us. Listen, you mentioned predictions not made public. So let's hear a couple of them.
2: You want to hear a couple?
1: Yeah, okay. Sure.
2: Well, we were told a lot of things about the Pope, that he'll turn, the next Pope will turn the church somewhat upside down, which will set up the final Pope. But we were told that the one wild thing that we don't put out, that the Antichrist is already in power in Europe.
1: Really?
2: In some form of power. We don't know what.
1: The Antichrist is already in power in Europe.
2: Yeah, in Europe. He doesn't even know he's the Antichrist yet, so, which is interesting. These are things we put out, don't put out, because they're non-confirmable. Do you know what I mean?
1: Yes.
2: They're hard to find any facts on.
1: Right.
2: The most interesting thing, I think, about the United States was that... we'll be the least touched by the chaos, and we were told that Native Americans were the cause of it.
1: We will be the least touched by the chaos,
2: yep.
1: And Native Americans would be the cause of it?
2: Yeah, something they have in their possession that will protect the Turtle Island.
1: Wow.
2: So, kind of interesting. He also, this year he was talking about financial collapse, too. We were told that the stock market would crash in 1994 unless somebody stepped in. Well, I just heard someone was watching CNN, the news,
1: yes,
2: and their financial report section. They, you know why they raised the interest rates, Art?
1: To prevent inflation.
2: No, to protect the elderly investors in mutual funds, to get them out.
1: Well, it would have that effect, too.
2: Yes, and he was talking about it on the air, and I said, you what? Someone stepped in. And plus, the stock market can't really crash because if it drops too many points, they shut it down.
1: Well, I don't know. I'll tell you, Vance, that's a theory. They've got the circuit.
2: That's a theory.
1: They've got the circuit breakers, but in the long haul, trust me, if the market wanted to crash, circuit breakers or no, it damn well would crash.
2: And now what is it? I heard Japan is threatening to pull money out?
1: The only thing the circuit breakers do, Vance, to finish off on that subject, is to cause people to take a moment out to think about what they're doing.
2: Oh, okay.
1: Do you really want to crash this market? Well, you're going to have to wait 24 hours to think it over, and then 24 hours and so forth and so on. But in the end, the market would still crash if it had a mind to.
2: So it still has a possibility. I don't mess in the market, so...
1: I don't either. I tried predicting for a while, and my predictions were so foul that I promised never to do it again, and I've held that promise. On the wild card line, you're on the air with Vance Davis. Hello.
5: Good morning, Mr. Bell.
1: Mr. South Dakota.
5: I'll be real pleased to talk with Vance Davis.
1: All right, well, you are.
2: Right here.
5: One of the real interesting things I heard you say, that you're a born-again Christian?
2: Well, I've always been a Christian. I was baptized when I was 16 years old in the Church of Christ. So
5: well,
2: I never stopped being a Christian. I just kind of put it on hold during military service, in a way, if you might say that.
5: Well, you're talking to a born-again Christian, one that believes in God, and God has done wonderful things for, and you might know something else interesting. I believe God is wanting me to do what John the Baptist did back there in warning people that Christ is about to return. And this all rings a bell with what you're saying. And did I also hear you say that you haven't used the Ouija board anymore since?
2: Not since. It's not needed. I look at it this way, and I'll put it in the sense that, you know, in the way I believe it, and I have to talk to people the way they believe, but I believe the spirit within me gives me everything I need to know of what's going to occur in the future or whatever, that I'm protected. Things I went through, this was a good experience. It wasn't a bad experience. I met my wife and have two beautiful children, and I believe I'm helping people, if not in the way of at least thinking on their own, you know, instead of being told what to think.
1: All right. Thanks, Leonard. And we don't have a lot of time here. On our first-time caller line, you're on the air with Vance Davis. Hello.
6: Hi. This is Debbie from Phoenix.
1: Debbie from Phoenix. Debbie, you're really weak. You're going to have to speak up, get close to the telephone, and go ahead.
6: All right. Am I on?
1: You're on.
6: Oh. Hi, Art.
1: Hi.
6: Hi, Bill. Vance.
2: How you doing?
6: I am just fascinated by this. I find it really weird what the military did to you. I find it even odder that Bush would let you go with, you know, honorable discharge. I mean, that's so weird. These predictions, you still find it strange that things are going on. I have so many questions. Is there going to be some kind of chaos in this country? Because people do realize that their rights are being taken away one by one by one, little by little.
1: Yes. All right. Thank you, ma'am. Chaos in this country. Actually, your statement was this country will be the least touched by what's coming.
2: Correct. That's in earth changes and everything else. But that doesn't mean we escape it. In fact, one of the predictions is starting in 94 or 95 that their major cities will be put under martial law. And from what I understand, Chicago, the mayor of Chicago, has already called for martial law to control the housing development there.
1: Well, a kind of martial law. There also, the mayor of Washington, D.C., called for something very, very much the same. It has not been granted yet, but it is close in many cities, Vance.
2: Yes, very close. And that scares me more than anything. And I don't want to be on the radio, Art, to create panic. And I tend to try to stay away from those things, if you know what I mean, because you know, that's a lot of negative energy flowing out there.
1: Listen, Vance,
2: need that.
1: Listen to me. I don't think you have to be even psychic to look at present events and trends and do a prediction based on them.
2: You don't.
1: Yeah.
2: Any intelligent man, all the predictions we have that we were given in 1990, any intelligent person that does research would find the same answers we did. These predictions have high possibilities of occurring. And a lot of them have. I mean, like you said about the show, prophecies.
1: Yes.
2: You know, these things have occurred. Sightings even said we're tracking world events. And it's research. It's knowledge. All the knowledge and research is there, Art, if people go out and take advantage of it.
1: All right. Well, I think I'm going to put the ancient prophecy people in touch with you, Vance.
2: Feel free. I'll gladly talk with them.
1: All right. I'll do it. On the first-time caller line, you're on the air. Hello.
7: Yeah, Art, this is Dan from Kearney, Missouri.
1: Hi, Dan.
7: Hey, I was catching the tail end of your show with Mr. Davis there, and was wondering what the big prediction for June 9th was, and if Mr. Davis had any other predictions he could share with us.
1: All right, before we answer that, what have you heard about June 9th? Anything, or just what you heard here?
7: Just what I've heard tonight.
1: All right, thank you. Vance, you don't really know anything more about June 9th than I do you?
2: No, but I tell you what, with the two earthquakes in 2 days in a row, and it's moving up, we may be having some serious stuff, including Mount St. Helens, or Mount Rainier, and Seattle, and maybe even another big one in California hitting here. Maybe even on the East Coast, which they have earthquakes there every once in a while also.
1: every now and then, or Missouri, where history recorded the largest one, I am told.
2: Correct. Yeah, that changed the direction of the Mississippi River,
1: right.
2: I believe.
1: That's what they say. On the toll-free line, you're on the air. Hello.
8: Yes, hi, Art and Vance. It's a great show.
1: Thank you.
8: And Vance, I wanted to ask, I agree with you on some of the things about the various things occurring that we can affect or change. One concern that I've had is on the health care bill that presently is underway, and particularly as I have looked at it, the mental health portion of that bill.
2: Uh-huh.
8: And I was wondering if you could remark on that.
1: Well, why would he? Well, I guess he could. If you want to, Vance, you're welcome to.
2: I have some problems with that bill. I think they're moving too fast. That's my personal view. They're not answering all the questions that people need answered or taken care of. And I think they're just doing it for a token thing to say, hey, look, I did it.
1: Any predictions for the presidential race of 96?
2: I tell you what, and I have a feeling, this is my personal opinion, not from the board, but, well, there is something that was given to us off the board, but my personal prediction, I think they're going to talk Colin Powell into running.
1: Okay, so you're basing this prediction on what?
2: Well, I just feel that that's going to happen, on myself.
1: Okay.
2: I mean, I know a lot of people that vote for him. He was a very respected man in the military.
1: Well, that's for sure.
2: As for what we were told, that 1996 would be our last president. We didn't put that out because we couldn't find any proof of that, but we were told 1996 would be our last president elected in the United States. That's one of the reasons why we went AWOL.
1: I see. That's a big one then, Vance. I wish you'd mentioned that earlier. On the toll-free line, you're on the air with Vance Davis. Hello.
9: Hello.
1: Hello.
9: Oh, man, I'm sorry. I was expecting to hold for about 15 minutes.
1: No, we don't do that here.
9: Oh, that's nice.
1: Where are you, sir?
9: I'm in Seattle, Washington.
1: Seattle.
2: Oh, hi.
9: How you doing?
2: Yeah.
9: Hey, this whole Ouija board stuff just scares me to death anyways.
2: Well, it should.
9: But how did it come to you? I mean, how did you find these things out? Did it spell it out as you...
2: Well, as we said earlier in the show, and you might have missed that, is basically we had perfect spelling, and we were told they contact us because we wouldn't listen any other way. And after the event, after we left, basically we didn't touch another one. So, and people have asked me to do it again. I will not touch a board.
9: I don't need it. I don't blame you. As if predictions like Nostradamus, I know that some of them have come true and some of them haven't.
2: Correct.
9: Have predictions, have the times for predictions come and gone where they haven't come true?
2: Well, ours are still occurring. I know I did Laura Lee's show, but ours are still occurring. It's just a matter of the L.A. earthquake was like 2 weeks after 94. Mount Rainier is not going to happen this spring, but it's getting ready to blow. The thing is, when you try to, and I'm glad you brought this up, I would like everybody to try to sit down 4 years right now and try to figure out what's going to happen 4 years from now. It's very, very difficult to do and put an exact date on it.
1: I'll say.
2: You know, you can't do it. I can't even do it.
1: All right, caller, we're short on time and we're going to have to go. Final points?
9: No, those are the questions I had. I guess we missed the first half of it, or the first hour of the show.
1: Well, so. You'll get it at 4 a.m. Pacific.
9: You bet. Thank you very much.
1: All right, take care. Okay. Well, Vance, I don't know what to say. Is this going to be the continuing story? You're not going to get back into this? You're not going to do anything else in the way of predicting or playing with a Ouija board? That's it, huh?
2: I'm not going to play with the Ouija board. As for predictions, I could try. I mean, I can try my hand at them, but I kind of like I do talk to people. I tend to deal with what I call reality-based logic, basically, on things. And people ask me, well, what should I do? And I tell them, well, do what you feel you need to do, but let's look at facts.
1: Seems to me, Vance,
2: look at these things.
1: Seems to me the six of you have proven one thing.

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1: It is, and I'm Art Bell. Hi, I think I'll admit to you that I'm a little unnerved. I just listened to the Associated Press report about the earthquake in Bolivia, and I'm kind of unnerved. They're reporting this earthquake now to be indeed very deep in the ground. They didn't say 400 miles, but that's a figure I'd heard. They said that it was felt up through the central United States all the way into Canada. All the way into Canada. The earthquake occurred in Bolivia and now is said to be measured between 7.5 and 8.1. Now that's unnerving. Now, see, maybe that happens when you sit here and you listen to somebody predicting earthquakes on a night when there are earthquakes. When they, the Associated Press, listen to me now, they were talking about deep tectonic movement, predictions of new fault lines under San Francisco. They were talking about all kinds of stuff, and it's getting me a little unnerved, to be honest with you. A little unnerved. And I don't normally unnerve that easily. I mean, I hear a lot of predictions. I've done a lot of talk radio for a lot of years. And these predictions have come and gone. I guess it comes from talking to a prophet for a couple of hours, hearing about it, and then the reality of it smashing you in the face. What would the local time in Bolivia have been when this earthquake occurred? Wrap that into predictions of the 9th, or between the 9th and the 16th. And I don't mind admitting I'm a little bit unnerved. On the toll-free line, you're on the air. Hello.
2: Hello, Art. This is Theodore, KVI.
1: Hello, Theodore.
2: How are you tonight?
1: I'm fine.
2: Okay.
1: Well, actually, Theodore, I'm a little unnerved.
2: I know, I hear, I just was listening to that. The delay kind of confused me, like you said always.
1: Yes.
2: Plans have changed a little bit. I've decided not to run the bulletin board.
1: Oh, it's a good thing.
2: Because of things that have been said tonight.
1: Really?
2: Really.
1: What are you going to do, move to another location in the country?
2: No. I'm staying here for right now, but, I'm waiting. You know, because I know that this false messiah is coming, and that's who the Antichrist is. I want you to know that. And he's going to fool a lot of people. And I'm very, very nervous, not only for being on the show, but just because of what's going to happen. And I just pray that everybody takes my advice and just gets ready to meet Jesus. But before that, get ready. He's coming. He's going to try to fool the Jews. Mainly, but everybody else, watch out for the mark of the beast. Just general things like that.
1: All right, my friend. Thank you.

0: You know, you listen to the religious people and the prophets who don't claim religion as their source. And you listen to this person and that person, and then you get mix in a little bit of earthquake news about a very serious earthquake in Bolivia. And a sort of a deep sense that something's coming. I have that. I'm not a prophet. I can't put it into words for you. And I can't tell you that it's anything specific. But I've had it for some time now. I have a feeling that something is coming. Well, there's a big cop-out, huh, Art? I mean, anything then can be what it was. It's true. You know, but it doesn't change what I feel. I'm telling you, I feel it. Something is coming. And that's easy one for everybody to scoff off, I know, and you just go right ahead, and I can't give you anything specific, so we'll just let it drop right there. But I've had that feeling for some time. On the wild card line, you're on the air. Hello.
1: Yes, good morning, Art.
0: Good morning, sir.
1: This is Mike out of Reno.
0: Yes, Mike, KKOH.
1: Right. And you sound a little different on the phone than you do on the radio, by the way, in case you hadn't been told that.
0: Well, I'm told that all the time. That's because a telephone gives you a very limited frequency response. When you're hearing me on the air, you're hearing the real thing.
1: Absolutely.
0: That's the difference.
1: Well, the reason I called, I've been trying to get a hold of you for about 3 weeks or so, and I thought you would probably be interested. I lived through necrotizing fasciitis in October of 92.
0: Oh, you're kidding.
1: I lost about 40 to 45 pounds of fat and muscle and various things on my whole left side.
0: What? How? Where to start? How did you get this? Was it a cut? Was it a?
1: I had an infected hair follicle in my groin area that got into my lymph system. I had five different bugs in there, some of which were aerobic and some of which were anaerobic. So they'd kill one set of bugs, and the other set of bugs would start feeding on that, plus the muscle and what have you.
0: Wow. Did you get did you get to surgery?
1: Yeah, I had 12 different surgical procedures. The last two were skin grafts to cover the wound.
0: My
1: the largest
0: God.
1: Wound they'd had here that outside of burn victims.
0: What did they tell you about it when you were going through this? Did they give you the normal, it's very rare?
1: Absolutely.
0: Speech, yeah?
1: Yeah. And at that time, there weren't any cases around that anybody knew of. They had me in ICU for 22 days. Of course, I was completely out of it.
0: Did they actually say strep? Did they actually say Streptococcus A?
1: They had Streptococcus, Staphylococcus, and three others that I can't pronounce.
0: Lots of caucuses.
1: Five different bugs in me. So I was a little bit strange in that respect. I'd never heard of five different ones like that. But it seems like this necrotizing fasciitis is more of a condition than a disease of itself. It's like if you fall down on your motorcycle or you fall down on skis, you still wind up with a broken leg, but you get there through different methods.
0: I'm exercising a healthy amount of skepticism about their assurances. In other words...
1: Well, I'm beginning to wonder now, too. Mine, like I say, was in October of 92.
0: Right.
1: And I didn't hear anything more in the news or anything for about a year. And then all of a sudden, I started seeing little stories here and there.
0: Well, now I'm seeing them from the East Coast, the West Coast of the United States,
1: mm-hmm.
0: All over, in fact, and certainly in Europe. And now it's all over the place. And still they're out there saying, oh, no, this is very rare. Very
1: well,
0: rare.
1: Evidently, it's not as rare as it used to be.
0: Nothing to worry about, ladies and gentlemen. Just a little flesh-eating disease.
1: Yeah, well, I thought you might be interested in from a victim standpoint anyway.
0: I am, and I'm glad you called. Thank you. There you go. You could tell that guy was telling you the straight stuff. Do you remember The Stand? Did you see The Stand? That's exactly the way I think it would occur. Now, again, I don't want to worry anybody, but I don't believe them. They're a bunch of liars. They're not going to tell us, even if it was happening, even if there was a killer, flesh-eating, face-eating disease out there that was beginning to spread, they wouldn't tell us. They would do exactly what they're doing right now. They would trot little guys in white suits out to say, well, from a public health point of view, we see absolutely no reason to worry. This is very rare. We don't expect it to spread. We don't see any increasing numbers that cause us to worry. So the general public should be assured nothing is wrong. Yeah, right. Maybe. Should I be doubting like this? Our institutions? Our public health officials? Would they lie to us? Damn right they would. On the wild card line, you're on the air. Hello.
2: Yeah, Dr. Democrat.
0: Well, Dr. D.
2: Good morning, Art.
0: Hello.
2: I'd like to congratulate Dr. Clinton on receiving his doctorate of civil law. It's pretty impressive. He's only the second president in history to receive a doctorate at Oxford.
0: It was so impressive, I forgot to mention it tonight.
2: Yeah, that's quite of an achievement, you know. But also, I got a new name for Utah Beach.
0: Utah Beach, yes.
2: We'll call it Pebble Beach.
0: Pebble Beach.
2: Right, you know, Clinton built that cross out of pebbles down there. And just goes to show you how religious he is and how holy he is. I thought that was very thoughtful of him to say prayer for the people who, you know, died on Normandy.
0: Well, but, you know what, Doc? Makes me sick.
2: What's that?
0: The whole thing makes me sick.
2: Oh, yeah?
0: Religious, is he?
2: But anyhow, you know, Art, let me explain to you why the Republicans' position on health care is going to cause big government. Now, you know they're for individual mandates and not employer mandates. Well, the reality of the situation is that many individuals cannot afford health care premiums. So what's going to happen? They want to subsidize the individuals, the working poor, who cannot afford it. That's going to cause that deficit to go way up, whereas the Democrats' plan want a co-op mandate between employer and employee.
0: Has it ever occurred to you that you might be slowly, perhaps somebody is slowly poisoning you, Doc, day by day?
2: Say that again. I'm having a hard time hearing.
0: Okay, let me try it again. Has it occurred to you that day by day somebody is poisoning you?
2: No, I'm just looking at the reality.
0: Giving you something that's causing you to have these perverted, strange views?
2: No, I'm just looking at the reality and what plan's the best. I mean, let's face it, the taxpayers are having to pay for health care for people who don't have a private plan right now. And they're paying high costs of emergency rooms. So I think the Democrats' plan of working it into the private sector, and people are going to have to raise their prices on consumer goods and services to pay for it. There's no question about that. But if they phase it in, it's going to be very achievable and successful.
0: Hey, Doc,
2: yeah.
0: I think employer mandates are dead. I think the president's health care plan is deader than a doornail.
2: Well, we knew that last November. I said that last November that Clinton's not going to get everything he wants, but he's going to get a basic foundation. And at the very least, what will happen is they'll have a trigger mechanism for mandates, say 2 or 3 years down the road, 4 years. If the volunteer system doesn't work, and it won't work, then the trigger mandate will kick in. But let's face it, Republicans preach small government, but this is a prime example of hypocrisy, how their policies cause big government. And I think more and more of the American people are realizing that. And I'd like to congratulate Senator Ted Kennedy also.
0: Oh, come on. You mean for the passage of the vote on his bill yesterday?
2: Why, certainly.
0: It's considered to be so liberal that it doesn't stand any chance, along with Gibbons' bill and everybody else's bill who wants employer mandates and all the rest of it. They're dead, Doc.
2: Well, Senator
0: dead.
2: Kennedy, what I'd like to say is Senator Kennedy was the first chairman of the first committee to pass health care reform, and that's quite an achievement. I knew he could do it.
0: Well, it is not passed. It's only passed a committee vote. It's not. It doesn't stand a ghost of a chance.
2: Right, but the two committees you want to watch, there's only two important committees when you get right down to it.
0: House Ways and Means.
2: That's one of them, and the other one's the Senate Finance.
0: Yep.
2: Those are the people that got to figure out how to pay for it.
0: Yeah,
2: what you want to watch for, if they pass a health care reform bill out of those two committees, let's say by July 4th or shortly after that, when they come back from recess, then you're going to have a health care reform this year.
0: All right. Thanks, Doc. I've got to go. I tell you, check your food, Doc. Feed it to your dog or something. Check first. I'm sure they're feeding you something. You are positive on this president when it seems impossible that anybody could be so. You are a caretaker of his public image. You are his booster. You've done everything but get out there in a cheerleading outfit and go rah, rah, rah. Check your food, Doc. On the first-time caller line, you're on the air.
3: Yeah, good morning, Art.
0: Hello.
3: How you doing?
0: I'm fine.
3: Radio-free Tacoma.
0: Tacoma, eh? All right.
3: Hey, Art, when are we going to do another weather check? Remember you did one during the wintertime?
0: Weather check? Oh, I do. Well, when we get conditions as extreme as those were, we'll do it. Now it would be boring as hell.
3: Yeah, I suppose it would. Everywhere it's probably, what, 50 or 60?
0: 50 or 60, nice. Well, so what's surprising about that?
3: Yeah. Hey, Art, let's talk about the NRA.
0: All right.
3: I received a letter a couple days ago, and...
0: Wait a minute. Have you called before? You have. You're not allowed to call again on this line.
3: I've never called before,
0: Art. Oh, you've never called before?
3: No.
0: Oh, okay. All right, anyway, the NRA.
3: Yeah, I received a letter a couple days ago, and I got to reading it, and the content made me, as a member of the NRA, kind of look like an idiot. You know, it's almost like they're afraid to say, to come out front with members and tell us exactly what's going on. They run about things, it's difficult to explain, but they don't treat you like a grown-up, you know what I mean?
0: No, I don't. Exactly what did it say that made you feel like an idiot?
3: Like I was friends with a guy named Jim Baker, and I've never even met him before.
0: What?
3: Yeah.
0: Oh, you got a letter from the NRA saying you were friends with Jim Baker?
3: Absolutely.
0: Who's Jim Baker?
3: I don't know. I'm not exactly sure. But anyway,
0: this sounds a little too strange.
3: Why is that?
0: Well, because why would the NRA write to you about being friends with anybody?
3: Okay, I'll fax you the letter then, Art. I've got your fax.
0: I'm just asking you a question.
3: I'm not exactly sure why. But anyway, the letter goes on and continues to say some of the stances that the NRA, the upcoming legislation that's coming as far as the Senate and the House.
0: Yes.
3: And, and that's all straightforward and stuff, that they want my contribution and things like that. But it was just the beginning of the letter just kind of struck me as it's just like an eye catcher. And I was really disappointed in that. I like everything else about the NRA. I'd like to see LaPierre come on your program. But I think until they start treating their membership with letters, you know, like these, you get these doomsday letters, that when they start treating their membership like grown-ups, like
0: I disagree with you. I get
3: defending their Second Amendment rights.
0: All right, I get letters from the NRA all the time.
3: Well, read them.
0: I do, and I have never seen anything of the sort that you're talking about. But I'll tell you what, you go ahead and fax me that.
3: I shall.
0: All right.
3: Thank you a lot, Art.
0: Right. Take care. I'll take a look. I'll take a look. I don't know what you're talking about. I've never had that kind of problem with the NRA. I have some other problems with the NRA with regard to, I don't even want to talk about that. On the wild card line, you're on the air.
4: Art?
0: Yes.
4: Eric from Kirkland, KVI land.
0: Hi, Eric.
4: Actually, I've got an idea of what I'm going to do for myself here. You got two characters, Charlie and Doc.
0: Mm-hmm.
4: I think from now on, I'm going to be both their worst nightmare. I'll be the chronic conservative.
0: The chronic conservative? All right.
4: That's correct. Actually, on a more serious note, yesterday's guest, Richard...
0: Hoagland.
4: When he was talking about some of the lunar structures, it actually amazed me, and it pushed me to dig into my archives, and I have some photographs of the... There was a solar eclipse back when I was probably 8 years old. I'm 23 now.
0: Yes.
4: And I've got some of the images that he was suggesting might occur. I've got some of what appears to be volcanic activity, but he said these were probably reflections of the glass.
0: Oh, yes. Mm-hmm.
4: Into the glass, and it's very, very interesting stuff, and I thought maybe I might blow it up, and if you'd be interested in getting some copies, I'd be happy to send them to you.
0: I certainly would, Ollie.
4: All right.
0: I certainly would, and I bet Richard Hoagland would like copies, too.
4: Sure. Well, I'll give them to you, and if you feel you want to forward them to him. Or,
0: all right, I'll pass them on.
4: Yeah. On the earlier topic on what's coming for the future, I had a prediction, actually. I thought you might like to hear. Remember how he said that?
0: All right, you've got to make it quick. We're almost out of time.
4: Okay. Well, my prediction is by the year 1997, I believe, first of all, that 1996 will be our last president. By 1997, I'm predicting that there may be a civil war. I'm thinking that if Colin Powell runs in 96, he'll win, and some idiot's going to take a shot at him in 97, creating a civil war.
0: All right, sir, thank you. Well, God, that would be an awful thing to have happen. Elect your first black president. Some fool takes a shot at him. We'll be back.
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1: Whether it's flesh-eating bacteria that munch on your face, or earthquakes 400 miles under the ground in Bolivia registering up to 8.1 on the Richter scale, or Gabriel raising the horn to his lips, that's about the shape of this morning, along with some dire predictions and all the rest of it. Otherwise, it's just another day. God, these are strange times, aren't they? Yes, it was his name I called. Hello there on the toll-free line. You're on the air. Hello.
2: Hello.
1: Hi there.
2: Hi. I'm a little bit inexperienced with this. I don't know a whole lot about talking on the radio or anything, but I run a ministry at my home here, and I really don't understand the significance of this June 7th, 9th stuff.
1: All right. Listen, Ms. Minister, would you please turn your radio off?
2: Turn my radio off?
1: Turn your radio off.
2: Okay, just a minute.
1: Okay. She runs a ministry. Interesting. Doom. We'll wait. She'll be back eventually.
2: Okay. I'm here.
1: Got the job done?
2: Yes, I did.
1: All right. Where are you?
2: I'm in Phoenix, Arizona.
1: Phoenix, Arizona, in KFYI.
2: Okay.
1: All right. What kind of ministry do you have?
2: Well, I basically run a literature ministry, and I do a lot of biblical research for people through the mail and whatnot.
1: All right. I don't understand June 9th either.
2: Okay. I guess my concern is that people are going to be misunderstanding as far as what's going to happen. I've done a lot of biblical research into the prophecies and whatnot, and I don't really believe that there's going to be any sort of rapture or any kind of thing like that.
1: Well, if no man shall know the time, then how shall a woman?
2: Well, that's exactly what I'm trying to say. Nobody's going to know the time. I'll say that there is a scripture that does say that the wise will have understanding, but that doesn't mean that we're going to know the day that this is going to happen.
1: Well, look, first of all, the people who have called about this said it is not the rapture. That is not what's going to occur. So,
2: yeah. There may be, things like an earthquake occurrence and stuff, and the Bible does speak that these things are going to take place.
1: Actually, there was just an earthquake. That's not speculation. It just happened.
2: Yeah. Okay. My point is that where most of these people are getting their information, you have to understand the source.
1: Sometimes hitchhikers.
2: Well.
1: I mean, who knows?
2: Yeah.
1: I just don't discount this stuff. I just report it. I've had a lot of letters for about a week now. I've been getting letters on this subject.
2: Oh, sure.
1: I've been getting faxes. Everybody's talking about June 9th. That's today.
2: Yeah. As far as biblical prophecy goes, the only thing that I can see as far as the significance of dating times and things that we are to know about would probably be, if you follow the Hebrew scriptures, would be September 15th of 1994 or 1996. I tend personally to believe it would be 94, which is supposed to be the scheduled Day of Atonement. And if you follow along the schedules with the Jubilees and the time periods and histories of biblical prophecy, that is supposed to be the close of man's probation time.
1: Probation
2: now,
1: period?
2: If you follow along with Revelation and Daniel, the plagues, the falling plagues and the trumpets and things, those things are not supposed to happen until after the close of probation of mankind. Now, I can understand that these prophecies that these other people are talking about might be significant, for things that are going to happen here on Earth, but I really don't think that they have any biblical connection.
1: All right. Thank you very much. Maybe it's just sort of this mass feeling that something's going to happen. And I don't know if it's June 9th, which is today, or somewhere before the 16th, which is a few days, or years, or forever. The only thing I've told you is, and you take it for what it's worth, I've had this feeling for some time now that something's a-coming. Just feel it. It's not an easily explained feeling, nor is because it is not specific enough to put into words for you. I don't have those kind of predictions. I'm not a prophet. It's just sort of a vague, gnawing feeling. I don't know what it is. And I don't even know if it's right. And maybe I'm just being affected by all of my guests. I talk to a lot of prophets. I talk to a lot of people with predictions. People who do claim to have psychic power. I talk to a lot of those types, and maybe it's beginning to get to me. On the toll-free line, you're on the air. Hello.
3: Yes, hi, Art.
1: Hi.
3: I wanted to talk about all the predictions of the end of the world. It seems like there's a lot of them coming. There's a Bible teacher from Alameda, California, who says that the world will end sometime after September 6th of this year.
1: Mm.
3: And the Maoris in Australia aren't having any more children because because they say that the world will end.
1: Is that right?
3: Yes, uh-huh.
1: Well, I don't think I'd be inclined to give up on it like that myself.
3: Well, you never know whether it's going to happen anyway. See?
1: Well, you never know, but I mean, you're only around here in life one time, so what if you're wrong?
3: Uh-huh. And there's a group of Orthodox Jews who say the Messiah will be here any minute. I mean, you know, it's kind of amazing, though.
1: I know, and there are people saying that the Antichrist is alive now.
3: Uh-huh.
1: I've heard it all.
3: But, I mean, I've never heard it like this before.
1: I never have either.
3: It always used to be scruffy people in the park who used to yell Bible verses at you.
1: I know, or go down. I saw them in New York carrying their signs. Remember those?
3: Uh-huh.
1: They're still there, actually.
3: So, I mean, I don't know what to make of all this.
1: I don't either.
3: So
1: I just answer each line as it comes along. Thank you.
3: Thank you very much.
1: God, what do you do about all this? What do you do about all of this? Why are we getting this sudden swamping of people saying this? Well, maybe because they're jumping on the bandwagon. Or maybe because a lot of people are feeling this. I don't, I guess I'm sort of in the middle on this. I don't know one way or the other. I just punch lines and listen. Collectively, though, it is a little worrisome, isn't it? I guess the earthquake freaked me out a little bit. 8.1, top end of 8.1, 400 miles under the earth in Bolivia. If you listen to some of what, and why did the Associated Press throw in this news about discoveries of new fault lines under San Francisco in the same story, mind you? On the toll-free line, you're on the air. Hello.
4: Hello, Art.
1: Hi.
4: How you doing? Good morning. This is Jim in New Orleans.
1: Hi, Jim. How's New Orleans?
4: Just fine. Just fine. we've got a nice little case of the muggies tonight.
1: The muggies? Well, you get muggies a lot in New Orleans, don't you?
4: Yeah, that is true.
1: All right. Well, what else is going on?
4: Okay. I was listening to you talk about Korea the other evening.
1: Yes.
4: And I really concerned about Mr. Clinton and, you know, how, you know, things are really going to play if indeed we actually have to go to war over this whole deal. And I think there is a comment that I've heard Rush say that I think the president would be, well, it would behoove him to remember this when he thinks about the military. And Rush makes this comment about the military, and it's so true. The military is around, you know, to, you know, war is where, you know, people, you kill people and break things.
1: Yes.
4: And, you know, and nobody, it makes it a thing to be avoided if you can at all. But,
1: who said that? Rush said that?
4: Rush says that.
1: That the military should be avoided?
4: No. Not the military should be avoided. He said the military is to, you know, kill people and break things.
1: Yeah, I've heard him say that a lot of times. Yes?
4: Mm-hmm.
1: Yes?
4: And that's very true.
1: Well, yes, it is. What's the point?
4: Well, the point is I'm just really concerned about, you know, I don't think that, you know, I think he's going to get a lot of people killed like you do, and, you know, I just, you know, it worries me. I got to admit to tell you that right now.
1: Well, you've got good reason to be worried. Thank you very much for the call, New Orleans. Yep. Good reason to get worried. It's my assessment the president will make a mistake either by under or overreacting with regard to Korea or Haiti or both. Wish I didn't feel that way. Be right back. On the toll-free line, you're on the air. Hello.
5: Hi, my name is Chris. I'm calling from Tacoma.
1: Hello, Chris.
5: Hi, I'm talking...
1: Chris, turn your radio off, please.
5: Oh, I'm sorry. Hang on here, I gotta jump up.
1: Why is this such a problem, ladies and gentlemen?
5: There we go.
1: All right.
5: I've noticed something extremely unusual that ties into the magnetic weird stuff that's going on with the Earth right now.
1: What magnetic weird stuff?
5: All right. As far as from what I've heard, the magnetic pole, the core of the Earth, which creates magnetic field, is doing some weird flip flop or something.
1: Where did you hear this?
5: I've read about it years ago, and I've heard. I believe it was Laura Lee here locally in Tacoma.
1: There are people that have predicted polar shifts. I've talked to them myself. But I have not heard an actual scientific evidence of a magnetic anomalies going on deep in the Earth.
5: Well, okay. When I was 11 years old, I got a ham radio license, and I had to take an FCC test, and I learned all about radio propagation and whatnot.
1: Yes.
5: And I found listening to shortwave and also to ham radio that the propagation at certain times of the night, certain times of the day, and it varied over an 11-year cycle.
1: That is correct.
5: Would cause the radio to fade out and to become garbled periodically.
1: Yes, that's correct.
5: Now, the thing that really...
1: But that has nothing to do with the inner Earth. That has to do with the ionosphere. And you may recall from your study, there are several levels of that. The E layer, the F2 layer, and so forth. So that's how radio propagates, not by anything that has to do with magnetic influences, with the exception of what are called magnetic storms, which come from solar flares.
5: Right. I understand that. The thing that I have noticed is that the regular AM radio, I guess the HF band, the high frequency band,
1: yes,
5: 550 to 1600 kilohertz, has been shifting weirdly. I mean, I can be down here in Tacoma listening to KVI up in Seattle 3 miles away.
1: Right.
5: And it fades out bizarrely, almost like shortwave.
1: Yeah,
5: and,
1: yeah. That's normal, though.
5: Well, I...
1: No, it's normal. No, it's normal. You get phase shifting and that sort of thing as the bounce. Now, I do admit that in the medium wave bands, which is what we're listening to.
5: Yeah, right, MF, yeah.
1: There have been some very unusual times, and we're going through unusual times. Much of the shortwave band above sometimes 7 megahertz during the daytime has been deader than a doornail or unusually alive. Listen on the air. And that's because if you listen, for example, to WWV on shortwave, and you can receive them on 2.5, 5, 10, 15, 25 megahertz, at 18 minutes past the hour, they will give a propagation report. They will tell you what the, quote, solar count, unquote, is. And they will give you a number. And then they will tell you, how active the sun has or has not been, whether there have been any magnetic storms, or what the general condition is, whether there have been any sun flares. And you can determine what the conditions are going to be based on that. We are at the low point of an 11-year cycle right now, the low point. The numbers are very low, the disturbance generally very high, solar disturbance right now, very high. So there you've got it. That's kind of a thumbnail sketch of the present condition. We're at the low point of an 11-year cycle right now. And so you get some pretty weird conditions, even in the broadcast band, from day to day to day. It affects broadcast, make no mistake about it, at a lesser degree than higher frequencies, but when really severe, can indeed affect broadcast. Wildcard Line, you're on the air. Hello.
6: Oh, hello, Art.
1: Oh, hello.
6: Reno, Nevada.
1: Pahrump, Nevada. Glad to meet you.
6: KOH.
1: My house.
6: I got an assembly bill here from California.
1: Mm-hmm.
6: It is number 3103.
1: Oh.
6: And it was submitted by Assembly Member Ferguson. It is called Religious Meeting Disturbances. Existing laws provide that every person who willfully disrupts, disquiets any assemblage of people met for religious worship as specified is guilty of a misdemeanor, be punishable by the law. Now, they had to do this. It's passed through the assembly last week. It's going to the Senate. Pete Wilson says he will sign it.
1: Good.
6: So he's waiting for it.
1: Good. Well, if they can pass a law that will stop people from blocking abortion clinics, then there ought to be another one that would protect those religious people when they want to be off on their own exercising their right to worship.
6: No, this is for people who go to church, and that they had to do this down in California because of homosexuals storming the churches.
1: I understand.
6: You know.
1: So that's fine. Let them pass it. They ought to pass it.
6: And it's something that the Independent American Party is going to look through here. But I think we are, in some cases, ought to take it a step further of any type of public meetings of religious basis. Here, the Nevada Citizens Alliance, back in the second week of May, the homosexuals came in and disrupt repeatedly the Nevada Citizens Alliance.
1: All right. Thank you. I've got the idea. I've got the idea. Well, the law ought to be as strict with regard to that as it is for those that would block abortion clinics. Wouldn't you think? Well, sure. I mean, it's argued people who block abortion clinics, why they violate the rights of people who would be going to get a legal abortion. Violate their rights. Well, if you're worshiping and somebody disrupts you, you're violating their rights too, and they're violating your rights. Your rights to worship peacefully. So if we're going to start writing tough laws, I guess they can be written on both sides. That's something everybody ought to bear in mind. Wild card line, you're on the air.
7: Hello, Mr. Bell. I got some predictions for the 21st of this month.
1: You do?
7: Yeah. A cow will jump over the moon and the sky will fall. Follow me on Brick Road. I'm off to see the wizard, the wonderful Wizard of Oz.
1: If you talk like that for even a more protracted period of time, there will be changes that will occur in you that you won't like. And you'll start to look like you sound, sir. On the wild card line, you're on the air.
8: Hi, Art.
1: Hello.
8: Wade calling from Littleton, Colorado.
1: Where in Colorado?
8: Littleton, Colorado, south of Denver, about 5 miles.
1: All right, that'd be KNUS Denver.
8: KNUS. And I didn't get to listen to the whole show last night, so I wanted to ask you, could you tell me what Richard Hoagland said was on the video as far as...
1: No, sir, I'm sorry, I really can't. Other than large crystalline structures, thousands of feet high, he spent hours describing them.
8: I heard most of the show, but what I wanted to ask you was, he talked about the video, but he also talked about on the radio how to send away and get negatives and blow them up to so you could see the structures.
1: That's right. He spent good half hour on telling you how to do that.
8: I saw part of that. I heard part of that, but what I'm asking you is if you get the video or any of those pictures on there so you can just look at them.
1: Huh?
8: Are any of the pictures on the video,
1: I presume, to the process of
8: blowing up the negative?
1: Well, I don't think they're available yet. So he was telling people how to get the evidence right now themselves. The video is not yet available.
8: But what I'm asking is when the video comes out...
1: Sir, I don't know.
8: Oh, okay.
1: I'm sorry, I don't know. I would presume some of those pictures certainly would be included when it comes out.
8: Well, you have a great show. Thanks a lot.
1: All right. No, I don't know. There was hour after hour after hour of critically important information with numbers and frame numbers and all the rest of it. And so don't be calling asking me to go over all that, because I can't possibly do it. I've got the information written down, but it'd take half hour for me to do it, and we just can't do that. We'll be back.
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1: On a very weird morning. I think this is a weird morning. An earthquake, a very serious one, not from an injury or damage point of view, but from its location point of view. 8.1 down deep in the earth, 400 miles, they say, deep in the earth, below Bolivia. 8.1. Shaking the mantle, the center of the earth, up. Oh, man. Korea is now threatening war with Japan. They're saying if Japan joins in the sanctions, that it, too, is risking war. We've got more news on the flesh-eating bacteria, which they say is not to be worried about. Don't you all worry.
2: From a public health point of view, why, there's no problem here at all.
1: Don't worry. I'm worried. On the toll-free line, you're on the air. Good morning.
3: Good morning.
1: Hello.
3: Well, what a hard time. Well, your heart got to get a hold of.
1: Well, I'm glad you made it in. Where are you?
3: Phoenix.
1: Phoenix, KFYI.
3: Yeah. You know, Fort Huachuca?
1: Yeah.
3: Here in Phoenix?
1: Yes.
3: They're mobilizing.
1: For what?
3: For Haiti.
1: Well, that doesn't surprise me. That's another thing on this last newscast. Now, we're hearing stories. Let's see. I've heard drug dealing. I've heard the president tick off about half a dozen reasons why we might be invading Haiti. On the last newscast, they were talking about the administration moving toward an invasion. I think it's coming.
3: Well, this Fort Huachuca, they're specialists in satellite communication.
1: Right.
3: So, you know, and it's all coming together. It's just, you know, first going to Haiti to train the men, you know, to get a foothold.
1: Well, I also heard another couple of things. One, they've interdicted some guns that were on the way to Haiti. And they've arrested the people who were trying to get them there, and I don't understand that at all. Not wanting to give the Haitians arms to help themselves, so, but yet we can send our young men over to do it. Ditto in Bosnia. I don't know if you heard that story, but our president has said, why, for a long time I thought we had to arm the Bosnians. What a pile of absolute dog poop. Yeah, he doesn't want that at all. He's got his aides up there fighting this vote that they're about to have in Congress that would force the president to adopt a policy to arm the Bosnians. He's such a liar.
3: Now, Art, I'm going to tell you something that's going to blow your socks off.
1: Well, my socks are already off.
3: No, I mean...
1: All right, go ahead.
3: This is the first time, and I'm going to release something. Are you sitting down?
1: Yes.
3: Okay. Now, this is to your listeners the first time. Remember the Pan Am flight was blown up by terrorists?
1: Yes.
3: Okay. Now, my family was involved in this, and I can prove it to you.
1: Involved how?
3: Okay. This is how they was involved. My brother-in-law worked for the CIA. They was paid $2 million to go over there and bring back the terrorist of the Pan Am flight. The Libyan government paid our government off $20 million. Now, the person you can talk to, do you want to know his name?
1: No, I don't want you to give it on the air, no.
3: Okay. We was paid off from these terrorists, from the Libyan, $20 million. And that, when I heard that from my brother-in-law, and my sister is involved too, and she works at Fort Knox, Kentucky. I was total outraged on this. Total outraged.
1: Well, do you believe it?
3: Yes. I can give you the... Yes, I believe my family. And absolutely. And I'm willing to give you their names.
1: No, don't do that.
3: But
1: I mean, you can do it privately if you want. All right, look, I'd be happy to talk to your brother-in-law.
3: Can I give you privately? Bring me back.
1: Fax it to me. Fax it to me.
3: No, I'm not going to fax nothing.
1: You're not going to fax nothing?
3: No.
1: Why not?
3: Because that can be intercepted.
1: Oh, baloney.
3: Oh, it can.
1: Well, then so can a conversation on a telephone.
3: But
1: come
3: see,
1: on, get
3: I'm willing,
1: real.
3: You know, fax.
1: All right, thanks. I have enough of that. That's ridiculous. It's absolutely ridiculous. You say a fax can be intercepted? You're calling a radio station on a national talk show going all over the United States with what you're saying. You say, take my call off the air, and you think that couldn't be heard if they wanted to hear it? That's ridiculous. Totally ridiculous. On the wild card line, you're on the air. Hello.
4: That's Charlie, liberal in California.
1: You're totally ridiculous, yes.
4: It's been a disgusting, despicable night all around, I have to say. First of all, for the, I really feel sorry for those Bible thumpers who continuously think that there's going to be some apocalypse and God is coming back. It's kind of like a guy waiting for a bus that you know is never going to come. You know, and I don't know why they can't get it through their
1: thick... Well, Charlie, I think that's one you're never likely to ride on.
4: I don't know why they can't get it through their thick skulls. The earth, there has always been earthquakes. I know this surprised them. The earth is in constant motion. It's always been a very violent place. Human beings have always been violent people. There will always be wars, and there will always be natural disasters. It doesn't mean anything. And as long as they sit on their duffs, like waiting for some fairy to come back and make everything better, only thing's going to happen is everything's going to get worse. They have the worst mentality of any people that I can think of. And if human beings go down the drain, they'll have something to do with it. Let me say on this life after death garbage, the only way...
1: Did you see the program, by the way?
4: I had a friend that saw it, and basically what one of the doctors was saying is absolutely correct, and that is that there's been no human being has died and come back. That is a fallacy. The human brain can operate for at least 5 minutes.
1: Wait a minute. They are called near-death experiences. Now, how do you decipher that sentence, Charlie?
4: Oh, you're not dead. It's a whole fallacy. People who said I died and came back, that's not true.
1: Charlie, near-death experiences.
4: Yeah, but that's not the point. What I'm saying is
1: people
4: who say they died and come back and had some experience. It's not the point. Scientifically, I believe, be done. I believe there will come a time when we'll be able to bring people back from the dead.
1: Man, this really bothers you, doesn't it? This whole religion thing bothers you, and I think you protest a little too much.
4: Because I honestly believe that there will come a time. You know, if people want to live forever, it probably could be done. You know, the human brain cells are just like any other cells. If you cut your arm off and you freeze it, those cells can be brought back. The same thing could probably be done with human brain cells.
1: Would you like to live forever?
4: No, the only ones that want to live forever again are the Christians. It amazes me how these people are so afraid of death if they believe in religion, if God so much.
1: Since you don't, I would think you'd be particularly interested in prolonging what you've got here. So you mean you wouldn't go for it, huh?
4: No. Well, I'm interested in the scientific part of it, and I do believe that eventually man will be able to bring people back from the dead, but it hasn't happened yet, but it's not going to happen through some religious phenomenon. Let me say lastly. On Korea, first of all, I think the administration is doing an excellent job in this particular area.
1: They are. What do you really like about their policy, Charlie?
4: Well, first of all, the Koreans are lying. Okay, they're bluffing. First of all, they're not going to start a war with Japan. But what Clinton realizes is that you cannot let these guys develop nuclear bombs unchecked.
1: So what's he going to do, Charlie?
4: Well, I think you've got to just tighten the strings on them, and they're going to back down. But according to your policy, what you would do is let them develop as many nuclear weapons as they want. It's true the United States could destroy them, but in an all-out attack by North Korea, if they were to develop, say, 30, 40 nuclear weapons, they could destroy Japan, which means, and our economy is tightly knitted.
1: Well, wait a minute. You just said that the threat against Japan was empty.
4: It is, but it is now because they only have a handful of nuclear weapons.
1: All right, well, I've got to go. Thank you. Look, there's no way in my mind that you can justify having a war over something they're developing inside their own border. If they use it, it's a different story. But I am unwilling to have a war to go in and take it away from them. Who are we? The guardians of the world? That's a sovereign nation, albeit one we don't like, but it is a sovereign nation. There's a very careful line drawn. It's the DMZ. If they come across that, then we have a war. Until they come across that, or use the gun they're developing, in my mind, they have not broken the law, perhaps violated a treaty. But that is not a cause for sending young men and women from this country off to perhaps die in a terrible war. One, Charles, that you have admitted you would not attend. Wildcard Line, you're on the air. Hello.
5: Hey, Art, this is Sean from San Diego again.
1: Hello, Sean.
5: Hey, I've been doing some thinking now. These little Koreans have been talking a little bit too much. I'm the one that was in the Marine Corps.
1: Yes, Sean.
5: I would go now. They're talking too much about wanting to, go to war with Japan. That's bull. You know, Japan's not doing nothing to them. They're just trying to protect, Korea, South Korea.
1: Well, look, they said they would go to war with us if we impose sanctions. They're simply applying the same measure to Japan. They're saying to Japan, if you go along with the sanctions, then you're in trouble with us, too. Now, they're biting off an awfully big piece, it seems to me.
5: Well, what's made me do the thinking is I'm sitting here working nights, and I got the American flag sitting right in front of me. And I'm looking at the red stripe, thinking of all the blood that has been lost to this country. And I wouldn't mind putting my blood on the line for this country. The president, I really wouldn't want to go to war with him as commander-in-chief, but if need be, I would. I have a couple questions for you, though.
1: Do you know?
5: Okay, Vance was talking about something about Colorado. What is the key thing with Colorado nowadays? He's saying that...
1: Well, he apparently felt that would be a safe place.
5: Okay, another question is, what is a sovereign state, and what does that do for Colorado compared to the other states?
1: Well, what is a sovereign state? A sovereign state, as I mentioned it a little while ago, applies to North Korea. They are a sovereign state.
5: Uh-huh.
1: A sovereign nation.
5: Does that mean that they just don't pay taxes, or... I'm not sure on that. I've heard...
1: Well, with regard to Colorado, there is something called the 10th Amendment, which they have reaffirmed, which says that Colorado is not the slave of Washington, D.C., and if they mandate that Colorado do something that Colorado doesn't do, the federal government basically can go to hell.
5: Cool. See, I'm thinking about moving out to Colorado and doing something like that. But what about the gun movement out there? Is it doing the same thing? Like they're trying to ban the guns everywhere?
1: That's going on nationwide, sir.
5: Okay.
1: All right.
5: Well, you have a great show, and you have a good
1: day. Thank you, and when you get to Colorado, listen for us on KNUS in Denver, 710. KNUS, Denver. In the sovereign state of Colorado. On the toll-free line, you're on the air. Hello.
6: Hi, Art. I wanted to talk... Excuse me?
1: Excuse you for what?
6: Oh, I'm sorry. I thought I was interrupting you. I wanted to talk... I wanted to tell Charlie something from a saved Christian. I would like to tell him if he thinks that I have a bad attitude or that we Christians have a bad attitude because we're not money-mongering, self-whoring people who go out and try to have affairs with every person we meet and stay at home and be good, honest citizens, then I guess we do have a bad attitude.
1: Well, that's telling him.
6: Well, sure. I mean, he really has to know both sides because I was into the New Age lie for a long time and came out of it, and I know what's going on, you know? I've been on both sides. I know the act they put on to try to get you in, and I know what they do to try to keep you in. And it's very hard to get out, but once you do, I tell you, it's not it's not anything you can describe. And I
1: Well, look, I doubt you're ever going to have to ride on the bus with Charlie.
6: Excuse me?
1: That's not important.
6: Okay.
1: All right, thank you very much for the call. Sounds like you were outside, maybe at a phone booth or something. On the wild card line, you're on the air. Hello.
7: Mr. Barrow, this is Nathan.
1: Well, hello, Nathan.
7: From Santa Cruz.
1: Yes.
7: You know, you brought up this idea of the global ID, not global ID, excuse me, national ID card earlier.
1: Well, PC Week, which is a very popular computer magazine, says it's a coming.
7: Yeah, I'm very concerned about this because, well, maybe it's not a big deal, but doesn't it seem like, well, gee, a national ID card, it's sort of like, what's next? It seems like sort of a regimentation. I mean, do I have to carry this blasted thing everywhere I go?
1: Yes.
7: I mean, that's ridiculous.
1: Everywhere.
7: I'm sorry, but...
1: One card, one transaction, Nathan. They've got your number.
7: Does that mean I can be stopped on the street? Your papers, please?
1: Only if they call your number.
7: What does that mean, exactly?
1: I don't know. What does it all mean? I don't really think there's one card coming. Not that soon, Nathan. I know what PC Week has said. I don't think the American people will accept it.
7: Well, just the idea, though, of every citizen having to carry a card on them, to me, is absolutely bizarre.
1: That's one way of looking at it, Nathan. The other is that it hurts me to sit on my wallet now because I've got so many cards. So one card would be all right from that point of view.
7: Oh, I don't mind. I'm just talking about this idea that you have to have this ID card that you have to carry around.
1: Well, I'm sure that actually, Nathan, it'll be voluntary. But see, how are you going to drive your car or use any credit on a credit card or make a bank transaction or anything else that you would do in life without the card?

0: bacteria, and any number of other things that we could document. Pending invasion in Haiti, June the 9th, Gabriel's horn. Put it all together, and what have you got? I'll be darned if I know. On the toll-free line, you're on the air. Hello.
1: Hi.
0: Hi.
1: I'm calling about the guy that just called about the national
0: ID card. Yes. Mm-hmm.
1: I know what that is.
0: What is it?
1: It's the health care card.
0: No, I don't think so. I think this one goes beyond the health care card. Maybe it even includes the health care card. In other words, it is one card for literally everything. Dealing with the federal government, one card.
1: Have you heard about that they're talking about putting a chip inside that health care card so that they can track you by satellite?
0: Where are you calling from?
1: Denver.
0: Denver. All right. Well, listen, I've got a break here at the bottom of the hour. I would be happy to hold you over. Would you like to hold?
1: Sure.
0: All right. Be in a mood to hold somebody. There you are. And then, of course, they'll be injecting it directly into our ear. We'll be back.
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1: Good morning. Well, this has been a lot of fun this morning. Here's a fax from Jim KIDO in Boise, Idaho. Art, Charlie is full of crap. My father, while having a heart attack in the hospital, had a near-death experience. The nurse even asked him if he felt light, floating, and as if he saw lights. He said yes. So from me to Charlie, drop dead, pal. Or put another way, I suppose, have an NDE on us. Back to Denver. Thank you for holding. Hello there.
2: Hi.
1: Hi. What about the chip in the ear idea?
2: I don't know that it would. I hadn't heard about it being implanted in the ear. I'd heard about the.
1: Well, I mean, it just goes in through the ear. You get the idea.
2: Okay. Well, I mean,
1: a real long needle inserts it.
2: Are you referring to the same thing that's supposed to be implanted on people's foreheads and on the back of their hand?
1: Yeah.
2: Okay. Yeah, I hadn't heard anything about putting it in the ear.
1: Oh, yeah. They tie you down on a cot. They bring a needle out. Sucker's about 18 inches. Naturally, they don't put all that in. And they just inject it with a needle.
2: Now, have they already started doing this, or?
1: 2000s.
2: Where?
1: I can't talk about that.
2: And what exactly is on this chip?
1: Critical information about you. Track,
2: like tracking. Social security number, address,
1: that's
2: birthday.
1: Right.

0: tracking, stuff like that.
1: It's, and more. Tracking information.
0: And would they be able to track people by satellite with this?
1: Down to an inch.
0: And you're telling me that this has already been implanted into some people?
1: Thousands.
0: In the United States?
1: You're trying to pin me down again.
0: Well, let me ask you, where did you get this information?
1: I made it up.
0: You made it up?
1: I made it up. I'm kidding you. I'm taking what everybody keeps telling me and taking it to its logical conclusion, that's all. But you bought it, didn't you?
0: Well...
1: Yes, you did. I could tell. From the sound of your voice. Incredulous, but believing.
0: Maybe a little.
1: I gotta go. Here's a fax. The unofficial Art Bell 1994 prediction list. June 9th, California. These are all 94. June 9th, California will finally slide into the Pacific. June 16th, Art Bell's cat will turn into Marilyn Monroe and reside on his lap. Now, there's the best prediction made this morning so far. June 4th. Oh, I'm sorry, July 4th. The bug that ate my face will eat Roosevelt's face off Mount Rushmore. July 16th. Shoemaker-Levy 9 will generate enough N-dimensional energy to open a dimensional portal east of Pahrump, Nevada, allowing many demons to cross into this plane of reality. They will arrive with analog cellular phones, AM radios, and listen to late-night talk shows. Which, in my opinion, makes them not all that bad. July 17th, Korea will nuke Seoul. August 1st, Bill Clinton will announce he is leaving Hillary for Pat Schroeder. August 10th, the stock market drops to 2,000. August 15th, the Center for Disease Control will distribute anti-paranoia drug to no avail. September 1st, extraterrestrial invaders leave the far side of the moon for vacation in Canada. September 3rd, every third person will be revealed to be an alien similar to the sci-fi movie They Live. September 6th, a rift appears in the fabric of space heading for Earth. September 11th, the Antichrist speaks telepathically to every human being. He will take calls via phone and sells vacation home sites on Mars. He denies ever being in a hot tub with Bill, Hillary, and Pat Schroeder. I hadn't read these. November 1st, the magnetic poles of Earth reverse. November 15th, the Earth and Moon dissolve into nothingness as they are absorbed by the rift that opened September 6th. Finally, note, I did not pull the Wizard of Oz stunt on the phone. Rick, KNUS, Denver. On the first time caller line, you're on the air. Hello.
2: Good morning.
1: Good morning.
2: Is this Art Bell?
1: It is.
2: Well, you know what? Let me turn my radio. I've been trying forever to get a hold of you.
1: Well, I'm glad you made it. Where are you calling from?
2: Phoenix, Arizona.
1: KFYI.
2: How would you like to hear two of the June 9th prophecies?
1: Oh, sure.
2: Okay, here's the first one. This is June 9th. At January 28th, 94, 1:20 p.m. Friday. I'm not sure. There's four or five of them that I know of.
1: Who made these, by the way?
2: Let me see. One I don't have is by Kim Clement. He's a prophet from South Africa.
1: All right. It is important to know your prophets.
2: Okay. And he, talking briefly about him, he says that the greatest, what do you call that? I had that written down. The greatest revival in 300 years is going to happen, since I guess the Great Awakening, and it's going to be even greater than the revival 300 years ago.
1: Wow.
2: But anyway, the first prophecy, here we go. It says, Father, I've been asked to seek of you a direct response to the prophecies we heard yesterday on TBN from John Hinkle, Christ Church in L.A., and John Wibner, Vineyard Ministries. Lord, it was said that four confirmed that on June 9th of this year, you would reveal your glory to this world. Lord, do you want to tell me about any of this? And here it goes. Yes, my beloved, I did say that to many. It will be a day such as has not been seen before. Many will turn to me for salvation in fear. Many will wish it to be at the time of my return. as they are ready and waiting. It will be my final attempt to prove to the lost and undone that I am the great I am. Yes, beloved, it will be a day of jubilee for Christians. They will see the glory of my promise. It will be awesome to all on earth. I alone can create this show of such magnitude that none can doubt. Yes, there will be devastation in places far and wide. It'll exceed anything these generations have ever seen or expected. Many will be tragically affected. Many will praise to just be alive to witness. The calamity on earth will be sorrow to bear, but praises and cries to heaven will drown the griefs of man. I have waited long for mankind to give up their evil ways, yet they turn away. June 9th, they will again be reminded that I have not turned away from them, and I send an overwhelming notice of my power. Beloved, it is my world. I made it, and I can reclaim it. I have often told you I will not tolerate man's abuse much longer. That's one, and here's the other one.
1: Well, we're not going to have time for the other one. That one's bad enough.
2: The other one talks about cataclysms, and boy, I tell you.
1: Really? All?
2: It talks about people getting healed all over the nation, the hospitals opening up. And it's,
1: really?
2: Oh, yes. It wouldn't take that long.
1: Where did you get this?
2: My mother attends a church called Eagle's Nest in Phoenix, and I guess there's six of them in California. And Kim Clement was there, and she recorded that and typed that up, and then we heard the other one on TBN. I heard the one on TBN a couple months ago, and one of her friends heard that. And
1: well, I'll tell you, it sure is going around like wildfire. I can't tell you how many calls I've had. I can't tell you how many faxes I've had. And I'm all I say is this. Thank you for the call. I'm glad that it's short-term. Lately, the predictions we've been getting have been really good, only from the point of view that inevitably they're predicting something today or tomorrow. They're not long-term. We don't have long to wait. This apparently is going to be quite a day, or is predicted to be quite a day. So you just heard it. I have no idea what to tell you about it, except we're getting a lot of it. I'm getting a lot of mail, a lot of faxes, and so now you know the source of some of it and the specifics of some of it. I guess we shouldn't spend a lot of today sleeping, huh? Why sleep away your last few hours? On the wild card line, you're on the air. Hello. Well, as usual, I have not pushed the right button. I am so sorry. On the first-time caller line, you're on the air. Good morning.
3: Yeah, hi, Art. This is Dan from the University District here in KVI country.
1: Welcome to the program.
3: I had a question about the moon thing. I've heard some reports that there's even more fantastic things on the far side of the moon, and I was wondering if you'd heard anything about that. And also,
1: I don't know how you could get more fantastic than skyscrapers on the side we can see, but all right.
3: Things like atmosphere, lakes, rivers, and structures that are currently in use, not just artifacts.
1: That doesn't sound... Lakes, air, atmosphere on the moon? The
3: I know,
1: side
3: it's,
1: of the
3: pretty,
1: moon?
3: It's pretty hard to believe.
1: And I don't believe it.
3: Now, George Adamski was saying that there was bases on the moon in his books that he wrote way back in the 50s.
1: Oh, I know. It's been said for a long time. But, I mean, now we've got somebody who says he's got hard evidence. So I think what he has to say bears some close examination.
3: Did he mention anything at all about the far side?
1: You did not hear the program?
3: I heard part of it.
1: No, we really didn't get into the far side because the visible side was so incredible.
3: Right.
1: So, no, not really.
3: Yeah. Okay, well,
1: all right.
3: As usual, a good show and
1: all right.
3: Keep up the good work.
1: Thank you very much for the call. All right, so what I recommend to you is get a tape of that program. That program with Richard Hoagland yesterday was, in totality, so important and there was so much information in it that what I recommend to you is getting a copy of the program. That may have been a historical program. I think there's a good chance that it was. And I think Richard Hoagland has his neck out a million miles, and I don't think he'd have it out there. He's a bright guy if he didn't feel that he was on very good ground. on the toll-free line. You're on the air.
4: Hello, Mr. Bell.
1: Hello.
4: Yes, my name is Dominic, and I listen to you now make it a regular nightly affair before retiring, and it's kind of hard to get a hold of you tonight, but it's my first time that I called you.
1: Where are you, Dominic?
4: Oh, I'm sorry. I'm in Las Vegas, KDWN.
1: KDWN, yes.
4: Correct, and I find your program very interesting and stimulating at times.
1: Thank you.
4: I'd like to comment about the couple of things that you've mentioned tonight, government misinformation about diseases and whatnot.
1: Well, I'm not officially accusing the government of that. It's just that I think that if it came to it, they'd lie.
4: Well, you're correct, because I served three tours in Vietnam, and I got publications from back home here when I was overseas that stated that we had won certain victories when there was no such locations. And it was all misrepresentation to mislead and the American public so that the protesters against the Vietnam War would have less to stand on. I also wanted to say to you, Mr. Bell, that I think the greatest enemy that this country has is Mr. Clinton and his cronies that are running around in Washington. Being a veteran myself, I would not follow Clinton into battle, let alone I'm very leery of the people wanting to serve in the United States government under this man. How can he morally justify sending anybody into a combat zone when he never was one himself?
1: Well, he can't, and it's going to be a big, big problem. The answer is he can't, and there are going to be a lot of people like you. And I think, by the way, that you're wrong.
4: I'm wrong about what?
1: I don't think that you follow any president into war. I think you make a determination about whether you go to war or not, you know, based on our national security or your sense of patriotism or a lot of different, whatever reason you're going to muster. But I really don't think that this president, one way or the other, has much to do about it with it.
4: I meant that solely as a theoretical comment, so far as he would not lead me, per se, in war, but he sure as heck can get me there.
1: Yeah. All right. Thank you very, very much for the call. KDWN Las Vegas. By the way, for those of you who get the first 2 hours of the program now, you've got a real treat coming. You've got a real treat coming because in the first 2 hours of the program, we interviewed one of the men who was one of the six soldiers who were in Germany, who went AWOL after playing with or investigating a Ouija board. It was the doggonest story you've ever heard. They were given honorable discharges. And if you want to hear the whole interview laid out, it'll be in the next 2 hours if they are repeated at whatever station you're listening to. On the wild card line, you're on the air.
5: Good morning, Mr. Bell.
1: Hello. Turn your radio off, please.
5: It is off.
1: Where are you?
5: I'm calling from Tacoma, Washington.
1: Tacoma. KBI. Yes, sir.
5: I just wanted to give you just a real brief rundown of where the June the 9th thing started.
1: Where?
5: It was Pastor John Hinkle in May 13th of 93. At about 2 o'clock in the morning, was awakened with a vision from God. And in his vision, he gives the scripture Isaiah 25:6, in which it said that the veil of evil would be ripped from the earth. And along with that, gave him a couple of little tidbits. And sometime after that, he was on TBN, where they announced this big thing, and it just kind of took off from there.
1: Well, taken off it has, because I finally came on with it this morning. I've had so many letters, so many faxes, that it finally added up to a story just because of its wide distribution, if nothing else.
5: Well, a lot of people got involved in it after the fact, and also leading up to it, like this Kim Clement. He's an evangelist from South Africa, and you heard a little bit about what he had to say earlier. And,
1: yes.
5: He also, in addition to that, he talked about the great death would occur 20 months after Clinton took office. And if you do the math and everything, from the day he was inaugurated, it works out to be mid-June. So there's just a lot of these things coming together. And I think come this time tomorrow morning, a lot of people are going to be having a little different attitude.
1: All right, sir.
5: Out there on the left coast.
1: All right, thank you. Well, we'll have an opportunity to find out in short order, huh? I don't know. The only thing I will say is that, yes, I feel something is coming. Don't know what it is. It's kind of that nagging feeling that you have sort of in the back of your mind, that something that keeps, you know, working on you, that something is coming. And I think this may be enhanced in my case by listening to so many people who believe that it is coming. It's starting to go to work on me. On the toll-free line, you're on the air. Hello.
6: Hello.
1: Hello.
6: Aloha, Art. Calling from Honolulu, KHVH.
1: You just made it in.
6: We missed the last Dreamland, but we heard, you know, Hoagland, so I kind of mixed up for it.
1: Yeah.
6: But what happened to that lady? She said she knew a New Age defector from the movement, wrote a lot of books involved with the New Age movement, and experienced bizarre activity, possibly demonic-type activity.
1: Yes.
6: What happened to him?
1: What happened to him?
6: Yeah, she said he might. They report that he was murdered or something.
1: Yeah, I didn't quite get it all either.
6: Oh, well, I was kind of hoping maybe he might show up on your show and give another view, because we had another show before about dangers of Ouija boards. And
1: oh, yes.
6: I think it's a danger when people open up themselves to unknown forces. You don't know what's out there.
1: That's right.
6: You know, you can so kind of give both sides of the story. And I think it's something that has to do with the first commandment. Thou shalt not have strange gods for you, and that means opening yourselves to unknown forces, strange, fascinating things that could be, you know, antithetical to a lot of the Judeo-Christian beliefs.
1: Well, that's right. You can never tell what a walk in.
6: Right, exactly.
1: That's right. If you open a door, then something with green fangs and big teeth.
6: Well, not necessarily that.
1: That munches on Christians in one bite.
6: Well, have you heard of Malachi Martin?
1: Malachi Martin, who's that?
6: Yeah, he's been on Larry King a few times, but you could be so fortunate to have an exorcist or something like that. Someone has personal experience with things like that. He might give a testimony that there are things that be under understanding and they're not necessarily good. But
1: there's no question about that. Listen, my friend, I must go.
6: I'll be looking forward to the first 2 hours, though, about that Ouija board show.
1: It'll be coming up next. And
6: okay.
1: That was a big national story. You'll find that fascinating. Enjoy that now in Hawaii, I guess. I want to thank you all. I hope I see you on June 9th, last hour. We'll have 1 hour to worry through, and then it'll be June 10th. But even then, will we be clear? Because it might occur, whatever it is, right up until the 16th. Either way, I know that this may seem out of place this morning, but I'll say it anyway. Everybody out there, have a nice day.

0: And Mr. Meyer has compiled a large composite of material, specifically three books that are all transcriptions of his conversations with these extraterrestrial beings who claim to be here to help us or at least observe. They've given Meyer knowledge about planets in the solar system, the government, what's going on this planet, and where they see the future of mankind going. They're supposed to be a benevolent race that basically has either our best interest in mind, primarily because they feel that they apparently planted this race on this planet, and so they're like our grandparents, sort of looking after us.
1: Right.
0: So it's considered by most, it's a very controversial case. But
1: why is it considered to have a high reliability factor? In other words, you said there were 150 witnesses to what?
0: To the various sightings that Meyer has had, to Meyer physically disappearing on various occasions.
1: Really?

0: well, Wendell Stevens saw him just vanish. Crowds of people have seen him just disappear. And because so many people have actually physically seen the ships, there was one period when the ships actually put on a display for one of Meyer's group, where there were about 12 people on the hill or so, and there were three or four ships maneuvering up and down a valley. There was film and video footage of one of the craft, one of the UFOs actually involved in, I wouldn't call it a dogfight, but there was a Swiss jet fighter that was swooping the craft, and the craft was moving out of the way and disappearing and reappearing on the other side again. And it's just considered the best UFO case in the world, and the reason I was interested in making a film about it was just because of the fact that this is sort of the grown-up version of E.T. I think it's becoming very, very widely accepted now that that there is something to UFOs, that there are races in the universe.
1: Interesting, though, you mentioned that, and then you mentioned Travis Walton, and you did not mention Corona.
0: I go along with Corona and Roswell. I'm talking about physical contact cases.
1: I see. All right.
0: As far as from an evidence point of view, you're right. Roswell, Corona, but that's still going to remain a mystery because nobody was inside the ship. Nobody was actually there when it happened. There are physical bodies. There were reports by deathbed statements by General Ramey, who admitted that they were there, that the bodies were there, that they saw the craft. So that's a good case as far as something physically crashing and physical evidence, and here's the body. The Travis Walton case was an abduction that happened in front of a number of witnesses. Travis had an experience inside the ship and obviously lived to tell about it. And the Billy Meyer case is kind of the next step because now it's, okay, here we are. It's not so much a revelation as it is a confirmation. And here's what the universe is all about. And here's where we're going. And here's some notes for you to take back to your people to show here's the true history of planet Earth. Here's where we see you're going. Here's what's going on in your planet and your solar system and your universe right now.
1: All right,
0: look. The grown-up version of E.T.
1: Yeah, look, you've been intimately involved, I guess, in this case and in some of the other major cases, and you sound like a rational person to me. How convinced are you that this is all the real thing?
0: I'd say 90% of it. It's actually, UFO hoaxes are very rare. I'd say 90% of what's going on. The real problem is that all UFO cases are ultimately like Zen cones. They're ultimately like, they ultimately don't make sense. So many people find that when you're in a UFO case or investigating something, you eventually come to a wall. You eventually come to the end of the maze.
1: Exactly.
0: Where you don't know what's on the other side of the wall. And so many people, because of the way the mind works, instead of simply being calm and quiet about it, simply saying, well, this is what I know, and this is what I don't know, and then being quiet and allowing what you don't know to come to you, a lot of people will sort of run screaming out to the weeds saying that, you know, these are the conclusions which I draw, and not realize that a lot of this stuff ultimately doesn't make any sense.
1: Well, I have to say, though, the UFO community is slow, it seems, to declare something in its own realm to be a fraud. In other words, it almost hangs on to these things in almost a hope.
0: Well, we're working on a great fraud case right now for Encounters. There was a videotape that was circulating for a period of time. It was a one-hour videotape that was a home movie of what appeared to be an actual alien abduction. And this thing was good. I mean, it was good. You had three brothers who were out in the woods who saw a ship, little aliens walking around the outside of the ship. Guys run back into the house. They get guns. They shoot one of these aliens off the roof.
1: Really?
0: The alien falls down off the roof.
1: Oh,
0: they find the alien body in the house. The women are screaming. The men go out to get the truck to rescue everybody. The men disappear. The alien disappears. I mean, it was great.
1: And I've never even heard about this.
0: I'll send you a copy of it.
1: I would love it.
0: It's great. It was the final shot of it, which was so amazing, was that finally the mother screams at the boy who's taking the video, say, "You put that thing down or I'll wrap it around your neck." So he takes it to the corner, puts the thing in the corner, and, you know, takes off the belt or this power belt or whatever, goes in the kitchen, and then you hear them talking or playing cards in the kitchen, and then this door at the end of a hallway opens up, and you see this brilliant light that comes from the door, and you see three alien beings, one by one, come out, turn the corner, and the third alien being stops, leans back on his foot, tilts his head, looks right at the camera, and the camera goes, maids
1: no.
0: up. And that's the end of the video. And it was brilliant. It was absolutely brilliant.
1: How have you been able to uncover this to be a fraud?
0: We did a lot of checking. I ran checks with the Screen Actors Guild to see if I could find actors or actresses, because, you know, I figured that these people are acting in this video, that they're good.
1: Too good, yeah.
0: I finally managed to track down, it was produced under a bogus production company, and there were all kinds of stories about this video. There was a story that in the one case that no one had seen the family, that they just completely disappeared, that the video was smuggled out of a Marin County police file. Company involved in it, but they only pretended that the video was fake so that they could copyright it. This whole thing went all the way through it. And it's
1: all right,
0: really
1: well, you've got to get me a copy.
0: I'll send you a copy of it, because
1: right.
0: We went through this whole thing to try to find it out. Finally, I found Dean Alioto, who produced the film, I think, for about $10,000 as a USC student project. And Dean and I have actually become pretty good friends off this whole thing. But you'll see pieces of it on Encounters, because we're going to do that and say, well, this is kind of a UFO alien hoax. And then we're going to do another piece, hopefully, that's going to be an actual alien hunt. Now, here's a woman we feel is actually abducted and has the marks and has probes in her head and the whole thing. And, you know, we're sort of going to stake her out like a sacrificial lamb and put cameras all around her and see if we can actually get something actually happening.
1: I see. All right. Well, that's the negative side of it, and I'm glad you're doing that kind of work. But nevertheless, with all these things you've investigated, you still conclude with 90% reliability that there is something going on.
0: Oh, there's something out there. Definitely something out there.
1: Yeah.
0: And I, one of my probably biggest claims to fame was the investigations that I've done into Area 51. And finding that hilltop, and I found this in May of 1991, I climbed up this hill near the base that you can actually look down on the facility. And I videotaped the facility and, snuck up there several times and actually got objects coming and going and things landing and what have you. And, of course, now that hilltop has become a big deal. I mean, it was, the military has just confiscated 4,000 acres. They're planning on closing down Groom Road. This was just because myself and my goofy friends were, climbing up the top of this hill and watching things going on. And
1: how many times did you meet up with Wackenhut?
0: Well, virtually every time we went out there. The only,
2: most sophisticated.
0: The more you understand the story, the better you can play the game. There's a light on the top and the bottom on the camera, so you just see this massive object moving across the sky. But this thing had to be, guesstimations, depending on how far away from it was. Like 900 feet long. It's huge.
1: All right, Sean, hold that thought. It's a good cliffhanger point. We'll come back to you in a moment.
0: Okay.
1: All right. Sean Morton is our guest at the moment. We're talking about an area right adjacent to the point from which I broadcast here in the high desert. In other words, Area 51, just more or less over the hill, as it were. Bob Crane sells something called the TV radio. What's that? Well, it's one of the neatest radio... 5-2 radio network, actually, the closest broadcast point to Area 51 in the nation that I know of. It's good to be with you. My guest is Sean Morton, and he's somebody who, along with a lot of other things, knows something about Area 51. So back we go to Sean. Sean, good evening again.
0: Good evening, Art.
1: We are, right adjacent to Area 51 here.
0: Just, I know, you're very, very, very close to the base.
1: Yes, and I'm telling you, Sean, there are weird things in the sky.
0: You ever get any heat from those guys for things you talk about on your show?
1: No. And if I were them, I wouldn't put heat on me, because then I'd just squawk all the more. So, no, I don't expect it. But you never know. I mean, we could go silent here any time, and I could be getting hauled away by men in black or something. Anyway, you were describing it. I'll tell you, Sean, I saw a craft. I saw a really serious craft right out here. It was a triangle shape. I'm sure you've heard me talk about it. Have you seen anything like that at the base up there?
0: No. I've just seen all we've seen is the discs. Or the brilliant balls of light. I do have a piece of videotape that was taken from on top of the Tropicana Hotel in April of 1991 of a number of brilliant triangles that may be what you're describing. But there was a whole, it looked like a squadron of about five of them doing maneuvers over downtown Las Vegas.
1: Are you still coming over to Area 51, or is that segment of your life over?
0: Well, it's not that it's over. There's just not, I'll explain to you what I think is going on there, and I'll just let you know some of the stuff that I'm working on that I just think is interesting. It is my belief that most of the saucer technology and a lot of the really weird stuff has been actually moved out of 51 and was moved out probably around the beginning of this year. But just to let you know what I know, I have some very, very high sources in the government. My dad used to be vice president of TRW, and he was a public relations director for NASA, and I've got two godfathers who've walked on the moon, and my Uncle Donnie was an admiral in the Office of Naval Intelligence. So I've got a lot of sources, guys who are ex-CIA and guys who are ex-ONI. Basically, if I submit my questions to them in a certain way, they can find things out and give me yes or no's and let me know what's happening. And this is, to the best of my knowledge, what's going on over there right now. The facility itself, as I said, Dreamland or the box or Area 51 or the projects, as it was also called, was under independent control for a period of time. Whoever was running it seemed to have executive authority. They could pretty much do anything they want, spend any kind of money that they wanted to. And, of course, many people have known about where the hangars for the saucers actually were. It was not at Groom Lake, but there was a road that went down from it about 15 miles or so over to an area called Papoose Lake.
1: Mm-hmm.
0: I also had a huge advantage, Art, as an investigator in the first part of this whole thing. Because of the fact that I had a number of people, or there were quite a few people actually running around saying that they worked at Groom Lake, that they had access to information, that they actually been to the facility, and I had access to being literally probably the only human being on Earth who hadn't worked there who had actually physically seen the place, because I found this mountain that looked right down on the base. So for about 6 months or so before I started letting people know where this mountain was, and before it became a massive Nevada tourist attraction, I had the advantage of being able to talk to people and say, well, you tell me what the base looks like, and you draw me a schematic, and you tell me what's here and what's there, and I'll believe you. So here's what I think was going on. What happened was is that when whoever these guys are who seem to be above the military, who seem to have, or literally above our government, or most of the governments of the world, that have access to whatever this type of technology was, there were requests, formal requests, that came from the base to the Department of Energy or the Atomic Energy Commission that run the test site, and to the legitimate military at Nellis. I mean, not even the commander at Nellis could actually go to the facility during this period of time.
1: Mm-hmm.
0: And the requests were for them to turn off their radar on Wednesday nights between about dusk, about 6 p.m. and about 1 a.m. Well, of course, the military and the Department of Energy said, no way, we're not going to do it. And because of this lack of cooperation with whoever was working there, suddenly the saucers then began to test on the public side of the valley, literally below cloud cover, usually. Mm-hmm. The best nights to go out there were Wednesday night from about 6 p.m. until about 1 a.m., and these things would literally test 50 to 100 feet off the ground.
1: Right.
0: They were flying right over our heads, and we were videotaping them, and the first time I'd ever seen a UFO in my life was when I was out there in February of 91, and one of these things swooped my car, and I chased after it with a friend of mine, and we got our faces nice and sunburned, and were very, very ill for about 3 days after that with very, very high fever. And that's, and then I was sold. I was just hooked. I wanted to get out there as much as I could and take as much video as I could and tell all my friends about it.
1: How good is your videotape?
0: It's right up close. We've got I've got video of the base. I'll tell you some of the stuff if you want, Art.
1: I would love it. What about video of craft? What have you done?
0: I've got a video that was taken with a 12x lens from about in the middle of the valley that was probably hovering 75 to 100 feet off the ground from about maybe 4 miles away.
1: All right.
0: Which is not a lot when you're out in the desert.
1: All right. What can you see? I can't see the video. You've seen it.
0: It's a glowing disc. The disc itself, you can see it's a whitish blue color. You can see an energy field actually going around the outside of it.
1: Mm-hmm.
0: It seems to be actually creating some kind of bubble actually around the ship. And when you get very, very close on it, there seem to be, it looks kind of like a bat plane. You see kind of these weird edges on it. And it's hovering, and then it moves up into the corner of the video and does a little zip and then comes down. And as I said, it was my belief that this thing actually malfunctioned, or it actually physically landed, or something happened to it where it landed in the desert. And then I chased after the thing with my car, and of course there were security guys around it virtually right away.
1: Do you think this is alien technology that we have acquired from them through some sort of deal, which is one story, or do you think this is our own technology?
0: Well, it's certainly possible. I hate to comment on it because I don't know. I can tell you that the sources that I've had from guys that were guards, from guys that had actually been people at the facility, have said that they have seen alien beings at the facility. It's kind of weird because, I mean, I won't mention him by name, but one very famous scientist who came out of the facility, it's sort of unusual to see how his story has kind of changed from the beginning because my documentary team interviewed him in February of 90, where Joanne Dazzo and Richard Kashansky interviewed him.
1: Go ahead and name him.
0: I don't like talking negatively about people on the radio. It's just not my thing. But he did claim originally in his story that he had actually physically seen alien beings at the base. And then as he became more famous, he then claimed that he never saw aliens, that he didn't see anything like it, and yet there was a story that he was working on a saucer, and that...
1: All right, I don't remember any claims. I think that I know who you're talking about, and I think I've interviewed this individual a number of times.
0: Yes.
1: And I don't recall any claims, Sean, that he ever saw any alien being at all.
0: Hmm. Well, like I said, the original part of the story was that he actually, on one occasion, had actually seen something. And there were hypnosis transcripts, which... I can't get too far into this because it's not a... like I said, it's not... it's not really negative. It's just, I believe his story. I think he's legitimate. I think that he's changed his story slightly from that there was alien technology and that he saw an alien on the base. Simply because, he got a lot more famous, and I think he was going for the credibility, and, he's doing a big movie now, and it just seemed to me as if maybe that's why the story got altered for some reason. I think that some very credible witnesses have actually physically seen alien beings at the facility.
1: Can you go any farther with it? In other words, what kind of deal have we made with these aliens?
0: I can give you what I know as far as the people that I've interviewed. There seems to be kind of a timeline that's involved, and the timeline involved would be starting the beginning of the modern UFO era, which a lot of people think starts with Roswell and Corona, and it doesn't really. And this is kind of a fun story if people want to check it. But it actually starts with the Battle of Los Angeles on February 26th, Wednesday night of 1942, when a UFO actually parked itself over Culver City for a period of 6 hours. The United States military bounced 14,000 rounds of ammunition off this thing's energy field. And a photograph appeared of it on the front page of the LA Times and the New York Times on February 27th, Thursday, front page of the newspapers. And anybody who wants to go back and check the archives can certainly check it. I pitched a story to Unsolved Mysteries, or this particular story to Unsolved Mysteries, which unfortunately they didn't take. One of the witnesses in the case was actually DeForest Kelly, the fellow who played Bones on Star Trek.
1: Right.
0: Off the saucer. Created these huge holes in the top of their houses, and 14 people were killed in car accidents because there was a blackout of Los Angeles at the time, and the military would never admit what the object was, would never say that we were directly being attacked by the Japanese. So from then until the crashes in Roswell and Corona, and it is my belief that those crashes occurred, that there were two ships that were traveling in tandem that ran into a microwave grid that was being thrown up by the RX-27 microwave towers in Socorro, New Mexico. The microwave grid did something to damage the antimatter engines of the craft. One of them exploded, leaving all of the debris in Mac Brazel's field. The other one got a big hole in it from the other craft exploding and then crashed in Corona, that we were able to actually pick up an alien being that a number of them actually did survive. That the story then goes that from this we made some kind of deal, that there was a trade, an exchange of ambassadors, so to speak. These creatures seemed to be at the end of a genetic breeding curve. They needed genetic material. They wanted access to this planet to come and go as they please, since we now had certain technology to actually shoot them down. And we pretty much fell for it hook, line, and sinker. And this whole thing began about 1955, and actually about 53. And then there's the whole story about Eisenhower, that Eisenhower was swept away from to Edwards Air Force Base during a golf game, that there was a meeting with Eisenhower with a number of these alien beings and the ships themselves, that apparently the scientists were just comatose. They couldn't imagine the fact that we felt that we had the highest technology anywhere in the universe, and now here these beings were flying their ships around, totally shocking our religious people and our scientific people, that there was an official exchange of ambassadors. Literally, that scene that you saw at the end of Close Encounters of the Third Kind,
1: yes,
0: supposedly actually took place at Area 51 back in 1955, at that big bowl-shaped valley where the Groom Lake facility was, that a ship physically came down. And that the agreement was that they could pretty much, that they could, so long as they provided us with lists of people that were to be abducted, and that the people that were abducted were not harmed, that their memories were wiped, and that they were put back pretty much at the exact same place where they found them, everything would be fine.
1: God, what a story. Do you believe all that?
0: I'm about 90% sure that that's what's going on, and that that's what's happened, that they're... seems to be some kind of, I've worked with a lot of abductees, and they're picked up, they're not harmed physically. One of the reasons why we have so much hypnotic material coming out, Bud Hopkins' book and John Mack's book,
1: right,
0: has not been really because the aliens have been meaning to harm these people, it's because they've actually been, they haven't wanted them to remember the experience, so they've put up a hypnotic shield, and then it's sort of like my pushing you out of an airplane and you having the horrified experience of being pushed out of an airplane and then hypnotizing you as if it never happened. The physical body has a cellular or sense memory of certain completely horrific events, and human beings react in a very funny way, and, you know, they get bothered by things, they see certain things, they begin to trigger memories, and they eventually begin to go psychotic because you've got this horrifically terrifying experience that's now being covered by a hypnotic mask. Trying to fight its way to consciousness.
1: Yes.
0: And now you're seeing, in all of the material that's coming out now on abductions, I mean, it's just become a mass phenomenon. The people, I guess what you could say, the scoffers or the non-believers will say, well, this whole abduction phenomenon is just the same, it's just leprechauns and fairies and goblins and ghouls. And, it used to be these things, and now it's just little green men. Well, my attitude is, well, if it used to be these things hundreds of years ago, then, and we're simply renaming the phenomenon, doesn't this show you that the phenomenon has been going on not just for 40 years, but possibly for hundreds of years?
1: All right. You mentioned a kind of a genetic memory, and I'm beginning to feel that myself, Sean, that there's some sort of collective memory that human beings have. And lately, Sean, we have been getting prediction after prediction after prediction,
0: yes,
1: of disaster and trouble on the way. And a lot of people have the quiet sense, and I'm one of them, that something big is coming. Don't know what, just have a feeling that we're on the edge. And do you have that sense?
0: Well, absolutely. And it's one of the reasons why back in 1992 I wrote my book, The Millennium Factor, because we're coming to the end of so many cycles, and there's so many things that are pointing to the next 30 years as being possibly the most heroic and yet the most tragic period in the history of mankind.
1: Sounds interesting. Let's hear a little bit of it. In other words, what's coming?
0: Okay, let me do this. Let me just finish off with the information that I've got on 51, because
1: sure.
0: I figured you guys would be real interested in that.
1: Well, you're right.
0: Okay, just to polish this off, and I'm going to be talking about this at the UFO Expo West tomorrow, what I felt was that because of the massive publicity, because of people like me going out there and physically seeing what was going on, because they were taking a lot of heat for what was going on out there, I got information that the saucers were to be moved in late 1993. That the saucers were to be moved, Area 51 was going back into the hands of the legitimate military, that they had in fact received a multi-billion dollar infusion of funds. We were up there on the hill watching them extend the runways from, I think, about 3.5 miles, almost 5 miles, laying literally cable down into the runway so that it's wider, it's longer, and it's much stronger. There have been a number of new buildings that have gone up, and they've increased troop strength there probably by 50% or so. There's about 2,500 new guys there.
1: What do you think they're getting ready to do?
0: I think a lot of it has to do with the secret moon program. I know that we're going, the legitimate military is actually putting together a secret moonshot, which is called Operation Clementine. I think a lot of what has been going on with Groom Lake, and I know this is going to sound like a wild statement, but I can tell you that I know this for a fact, that we have bases on the moon. We've got guys up there. We've got stuff going on the backside of the moon. We've got four locations in King Crater, Tycho Brahe, Vandy Graaf, and Tsereslovsky. Those two are on the backside of the moon.
1: Did you hear Richard Hoagland the other night?
0: No, I haven't. I haven't gotten a chance to. I really want to hear what he has to say, and I haven't. I haven't had a chance to get caught up with what he's saying.
1: Well, a lot of what you're saying ties into what he said.
0: Well, we have facilities up there. I have a photograph that was taken from the NASA archives of an object that looks exactly like the Aurora as it appeared on the front cover of Popular Science magazine, except this photograph is parked, this object is parked on the moon and was taken by Apollo 11 in 1969. So that gives you an idea of how far ahead they are. So from the information that I've got now, the majority of what was going on as far as the secret stuff at Area 51, and I have yet to check this because I just got the information about 2 days ago, has all been moved to a place called Pax River, Maryland. And I don't even know if there is such a place as Pax River, Maryland, but supposedly it's an underground facility. It could just be the code name for the facility as opposed to an actual location. But the Groom Lake is actually going to become now basically back in the hands of the military, which is why, and this is the weird part, is that when they're testing saucers, I mean, they didn't care. They barely had any security out there at all when they were flying the flying saucers right over our heads. But now that they're flying stealth bombers and, you know, YF-22s and you know, all kinds of really secret stuff, legit military stuff, now the whole military kicks into gear. And that was another reason why you had Wackenhut, private security guarding Area 51, and not what was called DISCO, the Defense Institute Strategic Command Organization.
1: Yes, correct. All right. So is Wackenhut still guarding?
0: I don't know. That's the one piece of information I need to find out. If their security has gone back to legitimate military and gone out of the hands of Wackenhut, then you know that something has changed. I don't go out there as much as I did simply because there's not as much happening. Now, on encounters, the one thing that we are going to cover is that there have been reports, and I've got some videotape on this, that have been taken by some friends who've been out there, that the stuff that is actually being handled, that if there is any saucer stuff going on still out there, that the only way it can be seen, and this is a hint for all you Area 51 watchers, is you need second-generation night scope equipment. Mm-hmm. And that if you go out there with infrared and night scopes, apparently, from this video, the people standing in the video didn't know what was going on. The camera was set up in such a way, there was a video camera with the night scope on it. No one was looking in it. It was just pointing at the sky. But there are these disc-shaped objects moving all around, relatively close. Some saucer stuff going on out there, and that would make total sense. If it's the surveillance and reconnaissance project, when whoever was flying those things didn't look like they knew how. I mean, they were zipping back and forth, and the one that I saw that was real low was sort of bumping into Joshua trees and what have you.
1: Really? You think it was on-the-job training with new technology?
0: It's possible. It would make sense. I mean, that's why they would test on a Wednesday, pilots, and the pilots were, you know, usually out partying or getting drunk on the weekends or what have you. So Monday was the day that they would lay out the mission specs for the week. Tuesday was what they called nuts and bolts day, where they got to look over the shoulders of the engineers and make sure the gauges were working and everything was working right. Wednesday, everybody got together and bonded and sort of swapped stories and everybody flew home.
1: Boy, you know an awful lot about this.
0: Well, because my dad used to do it. He used to work out at that facility, and they used to fly him down from Reno to go work there. So, and that was back when it was, once again, legit military, back when Edwards Air Force Base was Muroc, and, you know, he used to fly with Gus Grissom and Gordon Cooper and, you know, Alan Shepard and Don Isley and, you know, all the NASA Gemini friendship Apollo guys.
1: All right, Sean, hang tight for a second. Sean Morton is my guest, and we'll be right back. Because of me.
0: Correct. I think a lot of the saucers, or at least the physical stuff has actually been moved to, as I said, that site I was talking about in Maryland. And possibly a lot of things in Idaho. But I'm still working on it, and when I find out exactly where it's all been moved, then, you know, I'll start going out and taking a look at it, and this whole thing will start all over again.
1: You think wherever it is right now, it is going to continue?
0: Oh, yes.
1: Oh, yes.
0: Oh, yes, and it has a lot to do with, like I said, we've set up an entire moon program. I believe we do have bases that go back and forth to the moon.
1: All right, on that note, we're going to have to pause for the news at the top of the hour. We'll be back.
0: Okay.
1: Sean Morton, stay right where you are. Everybody, freeze. Here comes some information, and we'll be right back.
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1: Five of his military colleagues discovered when they played with a Ouija board. So we're going to talk about predictions as well with Sean Morton. That'll be coming up in just a moment. First, it's live.
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0: A large number of Nostradamus' prophecies about the year 2000 and beyond, and I'm not saying that the world is going to end in the year 2000. I'm saying that there are going to be some very great wars, that there's going to be massive conflict across the globe, and that mankind is going to fight one last long war where all of the negative forces can be literally swept together so they can be crushed once and for all. And after that phase, we have a rebuilding period in civilization, which is going to lead, I believe, to a absolutely marvelous, very amazing new world. But, you know, Santa Claus isn't going to come and give it to us. We're going to have to work for it. Very, very, very hard.
1: All right. You mentioned volcanoes. On through California and on up into Washington, what do they have to look forward to?
0: Well, right now, in my meditations, and I'm sitting here, I'm looking at a map in the United States right in front of me. In my meditations, and you've heard a lot of things over the last couple of days about June 16th and about June 9th and what have you. What I'm seeing is that San Diego is very hot. In my last newsletter, which was the 15th of May, I talked about quakes in San Diego specifically and aftershocks in Los Angeles, with my date being the 24th. Well, I hit it right on in the last newsletter. There were three earthquakes in San Diego on the 23rd, and then there was a 4.5 aftershock in Los Angeles right on the 24th. Southern California is actually fairly calm right now. What I am seeing, however, is I'm seeing pressure beginning to build up near Vallejo and up in San Francisco. Nothing huge, but there will be, I believe, within about the next 2 weeks, a quake of note in the San Francisco area, specifically around the Vallejo, Santa Rosa, Navajo area. The area that's very, very hot at the moment is Klamath Falls and Bend, Oregon.
1: Really?
0: And remember that when you have quakes in the center part of Northern California moving up through Oregon and eventually culminating right at Mount Rainier.
1: Right.
0: Mount Rainier sits on the top of a large earthquake flue, or should I say, I'm sorry, a volcano flue. And there is a huge amount of magma, a magma bubble, which volcanists call a pluton, that's making its way up towards the surface. And as this pluton, which is very, very large, begins to make its way up towards the surface, it's going to do one of two things. It's either going to cause cracks in the Earth's surface, which is going to cause much, much greater volcanoes, earthquakes, or the pressure has to be relieved via a volcano. Now, this side of the planet is actually naturally very, very hot. That's why it's called the Ring of Fire. So there is a great deal of validity to the fact that Mount Rainier is getting ready to go. And if Mount Rainier goes, this would fall in directly to the Indian prophecy, which talked about when little sister speaks, big brother will answer. Mm-hmm. Little sister specifically being Mount St. Helens, blowing in May of 1980. If Mount Rainier goes, Mount Rainier has the potential of causing a great deal more damage. The weak side of Mount Rainier faces Seattle. The mountain's about 14,000 feet high with a very, very large mantle around the outside of it, which is ice and rock with a lot of trapped gases. There's been earthquake activity at the base of Mount Rainier.
1: I've been hearing rumors about venting and that sort of thing on Rainier. Have you heard any of that, Joe?
0: Yes, it's vented quite a few times in just the last 3 to 4 months. Matter of fact, it's considered the most dangerous volcano in the Northern Hemisphere by geologists. I don't know how much they're actually going to tell the people. I know that 2 months ago, There was a vent of steam that rose very, very high. There have been a large number of quakes in the 1.5 to 2.5 range. Vance Davis put it very well, because it was one of his predictions that a 5.4 quake would occur somewhere in the Seattle area directly before the eruption of Mount Rainier, and I would agree with that particular trigger. Mount Rainier has the potential, if it blows, of literally dumping enough ash and enough

0: you're having, as a matter of fact, out where you are, and up in Reno and Lake Tahoe, you have a lot of Canadian geese now settling in that area.
1: That's right.
0: Because they think it's Canada now. Because the magnetic pole has actually shifted. And we're getting now, in the Midwest, all of the winters that Siberia used to get.
1: I had R.W. Whitfield on the program. Yes. He thought the magnetic poles would shift. There would be one very quick shift. Do you agree with that?
0: It's possible. It seems to be shifting very gradually now. However, there does seem to be, in what I see in my visions, I don't see the planet flipping all the way over as many people see. I don't think, unless there is a meteor, and the visions that I've had are that there is a meteor that strikes the Earth, but it's very, very far off in the distant future. Well, it's like 20...
1: Do you know where it strikes?
0: So, pardon me?
1: Do you know where it strikes?
0: I have a vision that it strikes in the Atlantic Ocean, in the northern part of the Atlantic Ocean, and inundates Europe virtually almost immediately.
1: All right. I've heard others say it will strike in Nevada. I just wanted to be sure that wasn't where you thought it was going to strike.
0: I don't think so. I don't. I mean, it could hit anywhere, but...
1: Well, that's true. All right, Sean, hold on. We're at the bottom of the hour. Sean Morton is my guest, and at least one guest who says it will not be Nevada that evaporates in a meteor strike or whatever. For that, I'm thankful. We'll be back with more from the CBC Radio Network.
0: 317-7579. That's 310-217-7579. And I have the Delphi Associates newsletter, which you can subscribe to, 12-issue subscription. We've also got the Millennium Factor, which I wrote, and then, of course, the Gulf Breeze Prophecies, which has Vance's predictions and prophecies. That was written in 93, and then my book was written in 1992.
1: By the way, you have reviewed Sean's

From the high desert in the great American Southwest, I bid you all good evening or good morning, whichever the case may be, and welcome to a Friday night, Saturday morning edition of Coast to Coast AM live talk radio right here all night long. I'm Art Bell, and it is going to be a legendary Friday night, Saturday morning. I've got a surprise guest for you. His name is Sean Morton. Sean David Morton, to be specific. And we will get to Mr. Morton in just a moment and a fascinating story. Right now, let me begin the program by telling you about a switch that is occurring. We're doing an affiliate switch in Salt Lake City, Utah. And this Friday night, Saturday morning, which will be heard, I guess, Monday morning. When it is heard Sunday night, Monday morning, it will not be heard on KTKK in Salt Lake, our present affiliate, but KCNR, our new affiliate in Salt Lake City. And so we make that switch, both with the regular program and, of course, Dreamland as well. As a matter of fact, they've already been carrying Dreamland on KCNR. They will simply pick up the rest of the show, and they will carry us from midnight to 5 a.m. 7 days a week. That's KCNR, a powerhouse, I might add, a serious powerhouse, 5 kilowatts, non-directional, in Salt Lake City. So thank you very much all the years that we have been with KTKK. We certainly appreciate it, and it's been wonderful being affiliated with you, and we're looking forward to our affiliation with KCNR AM in Salt Lake City. And that should, by the way, make the show available to a lot of people in Salt Lake that heretofore have not been able to get it. As the network just continues to expand in nearly every direction you can imagine. Okay. Who is Sean Morton? Sean Morton is kind of an interesting individual. He's worked, has an extensive background in television and film. Worked with Gene Roddenberry in the early 1980s. Now, I wonder how you get from living in a monastery, which he did, a Tibetan monastery, to television with Star Trek

0: Roddenberry, then Star Trek, The Next Generation. As a matter of fact, Mr. Roddenberry even purchased a TV series from him called The Guardians. He's written music videos for a number of very popular artists. Was the first person to interview Billy Meyer in Switzerland nearly 5 years ago. And has purchased the rights to the Meyer Case film. Has been hired as a consultant for the upcoming Fox TV program Encounters. The show will be a summer replacement for Briscoe County Jr. And they hope to be the lead-in to X-Files this coming fall. Was associate producer on a television production called UFO Contactees. Has a deep psychic background. Is the author of The Millennium Factor, which not only predicts world history for the next 30 years, but gives exact details of the whereabouts of the Antichrist and how he will come to power. A second book written, called The Gulf Breeze Prophecies, was co-written with a guest we had the other night, U.S. Intelligence Officer Vance Davis. And it goes on and on, unsolved mysteries, and so forth and so on, television appearances, Montel Williams, and so forth and so on. So, in rounding out our week of predictions, prophecy, doom, and disaster, we're going to have Sean Morton on, and he's got a lot of contemporary news for you as well, some news on Korea. He's got some knowledge about Korea, of all things. So, why don't we find out just who this Sean Morton is? And he's tied up with Vance Davis since they co-authored a book. So, hello, Sean.
1: Hello, Art. Gosh, what an honor it is to be on your program. I just want to let you know that I've been listening to you for a long time, and you're doing a fabulous job in getting the word out to people. And it's
0: thank you.
1: So many people have called me and said, you know, look, you ought to call Art. You guys would get along great. And you know, you probably hear this all the time, but I don't think I can say it enough, that you're doing a fabulous job and a real service to everyone that listens to you and everyone that tunes in your station.
0: Very, very kind of you, Sean. Boy, I'll tell you, you've got some background, my friend. Really quite a background.
1: Let me, I just have to just say for the record, I was not the first person to interview Billy Meyer. We were the first people to interview him in nearly 5 years when we interviewed him back in 1990.
0: And you did it for film, correct?
1: We did it for a TV series called UFO Contactees, which is still in the works, and all of the I was an associate producer and a co-director on the series, where we traveled all around the world and put together nearly 600 hours of video footage for the series. And then basically now we have a magazine called the UFO Library Magazine, which I think is probably the hottest and slickest of the new publications. And I'm a monthly writer and contributor for that magazine, and you can order all the videos of all of the interviews that we did from out of the back of that magazine.
0: What can you tell me? Let me try something here. I'm hearing a little bit of something or another, so let me try something here. Okay. That may be better. Anyway, Sean, what can you tell me about the Billy Meyer case?
1: Goodness me. Well, it's we just got finished writing a film about the case called Message from the Pleiades. We have a development deal right now with a fairly substantial film company. As far as the Meyer case goes, in my consideration, there were only two really good UFO cases, or should I say two of the best of the UFO cases, and that was the Travis Walton case and the Billy Meyer case. The Meyer case has been ongoing since Meyer was about 5 years old. He's had contacts with a number of different alien races. He has over 1,500 35-millimeter photographs, or did at one time. There are metal samples in the case. There are over 100 and so eyewitnesses in the case. There is, of course, the some 1,500 35-millimeter photographs. There's video. There's film. It's basically, from an evidence standpoint, the best UFO case ever.
0: All right. Not everybody knows what the Billy Meyer case is. Give us a thumbnail sketch.
1: Okay. Billy Meyer is a Swiss farmer who began having contacts with extraterrestrials when he was about 5 or 6 years old, with a race of beings originally called the Timmer, And then at about the age of 35, he had contacts with a race of beings who called themselves the Pleiadians, specifically with a woman who called herself Semyaze. The case began to be investigated by Colonel Wendell Stevens, Jim Delatoso, Lee Elders in the late 1970s, early 1980s. And Mr. Meyer has compiled a large composite of material, specifically three books that are all transcriptions of his conversations with these extraterrestrial beings who claim to be here to help us or at least observe. They've given Meyer knowledge about planets in the solar system, the nature of the government, what's going on this planet, and where they see the future of mankind going. They're supposed to be a benevolent race that either... that basically has either our best interests in mind, primarily because they feel that they apparently planted this race on this planet, and so they're like our grandparents sort of looking after us.
0: Right.
1: So it's considered by most. It's a very controversial case. But
0: why is it considered to have a high reliability factor? In other words, you said there were 150 witnesses to what?
1: To the various sightings that Meyer has had. To Meyer physically disappearing on various occasions.
0: Really?
1: Well, Wendell Stevens saw him just vanish. Crowds of people have seen him just disappear. And because so many people have actually physically seen the ships, there was one period when the ships actually put on a display for one of Meyer's group where there were about 12 people on the hill or so, and there were three or four ships maneuvering up and down a valley. There was a film and video footage of one of the craft, one of the UFOs actually involved in, I wouldn't call it a dogfight, but there was a Swiss jet fighter that was swooping the craft, and the craft was moving out of the way and disappearing and reappearing on the other side again. And it's just considered the best UFO case in the world, and the reason I was interested in making a film about it was just because of the fact that this is sort of the grown-up version of E.T. I think it's becoming... very, very widely accepted now that that there is something to UFOs, that there are races in the universe.
0: Interesting, though. You mentioned that, and then you mentioned Travis Walton, and you did not mention Corona.
1: I'd go along with Corona and Roswell. I'm talking about physical contact cases.
0: I see. All right.
1: As far as from an evidence point of view, you're right. Roswell, Corona... but that's still going to remain a mystery because nobody was inside the ship. Nobody was actually there when it happened. There are physical bodies. There were reports by deathbed statements by General Ramey, who admitted that they were there, that the bodies were there, that they saw the craft. So that's a good case as far as something physically crashing and physical evidence, and here's the body. The Travis Walton case was an abduction that happened in front of a number of witnesses. Travis had an experience inside the ship and obviously lived to tell about it. And the Billy Meyer case is kind of the next step because now it's, okay, here we are. It's not so much a revelation as it is a confirmation. And here's what the universe is all about. And here's where we're going. And here's some notes for you to take back to your people to show here's the true history of planet Earth. Here's where we see you're going. Here's what's going on in your planet and your solar system and your universe right now.
0: All right,
1: well,
0: look.
1: It's kind of a grown-up version of E.T.
0: Yeah, look, you've been intimately involved, I guess. In this case and in some of the other major cases, and you sound like a rational person to me. How convinced are you that this is all the real thing?
1: I'd say 90% of it. It's actually UFO hoaxes are very rare. I'd say 90% of what's going on. The real problem is that all UFO cases are ultimately like Zen cones. They're ultimately like, they ultimately don't make sense. So many people find that when you're in a UFO case, you're investigating something, you eventually come to a wall. You eventually come to the end of the maze.
0: Exactly.
1: Where you don't know what's on the other side of the wall.
0: Exactly.
1: And so many people, because of the way the mind works, instead of simply being calm and quiet about it and simply saying, well, this is what I know, and this is what I don't know, and then being quiet and allowing what you don't know to come to you, a lot of people will sort of run screaming out to the weeds saying that, you know, these are the conclusions which I draw, and not realize that a lot of this stuff ultimately doesn't make any sense.
0: Well, I have to say, though, the UFO community is slow, it seems, to declare something in its own realm to be a fraud. In other words, it almost hangs on to these things in almost a hope.
1: Well, we're working on a great fraud case right now for Encounters. There was a videotape that was circulating for a period of time. It was a one-hour videotape that was a home movie of what appeared to be an actual alien abduction. And this thing was good. I mean, it was good. You had three brothers who were out in the woods who saw a ship, little aliens walking around the outside of the ship. Guys run back into the house. They get guns. They shoot one of these aliens off the roof.
0: Really?
1: The alien falls down off the roof.
0: Oh,
1: they bring
0: my.
1: The alien body in the house. The women are screaming. The men go out to get the truck to rescue everybody. The men disappear. The alien disappears. I mean, it was great.
0: And I've never even heard about this.
1: All right, I'll send you a copy of it.
0: I would love it.
1: It's great. It was the final shot of it, which was so amazing, was that finally the mother screams at the boy who's taking the video, say, "You put that thing down or I'll wrap it around your neck." So he takes it in the corner, puts the thing in the corner, you know, takes off the belt or this power belt or whatever, goes in the kitchen, and then you hear them talking or playing cards in the kitchen, and then this door at the end of a hallway opens up, and you see this brilliant light that comes from the door, and you see three alien beings, one by one, come out, turn the corner, mm-hmm. and the third alien being stops, leans back on his foot, tilts his head, looks right at the camera, and the camera goes,
0: oh,
1: fades
0: no.
1: out. And that's the end of the video. And it was brilliant. It was absolutely brilliant.
0: How have you been able to uncover this to be a fraud?
1: We did a lot of checking. I ran checks with the Screen Actors Guild to see if I could find actors or actresses, because, you know, I figured that if these people are acting in this video, that they're good.
0: Too good, yeah.
1: I finally managed to track down, it was produced under a bogus production company, and there were all kinds of stories about this video. There was a story that in the one case that no one had seen the family, that they just completely disappeared, that the video was smuggled out of a Marin County police file, that there was a production company involved in it, but they only pretended that the video was fake so that they could copyright it.
0: Oh my.
1: This whole thing went all the way through it. And it's
0: all
1: really
0: right, well, you have got to get me a copy.
1: I'll send you a copy of it, because
0: right.
1: we went through this whole thing to try to find it out. Finally, I found Dean Alioto, who produced the film, I think, for about $10,000 as a USC student project. And Dean and I have actually become pretty good friends off this whole thing. But you'll see pieces of it on Encounters, because we're going to do that and say, well, this is kind of a UFO alien hoax. And then we're going to do another piece, hopefully, that's going to be an actual alien hunt. Now, here's a woman we feel is actually abducted and has the marks and has probes in her head and the whole thing. And, you know, we're sort of going to stake her out like a sacrificial lamb and put cameras all around her and see if we can actually get something actually happening.
0: I see. All right. Well, that's the negative side of it, and I'm glad you're doing that kind of work. But nevertheless, with all these things you've investigated, you still conclude with 90% reliability there is something going on.
1: Oh, there's something out there. Definitely something out there.
0: Yeah.
1: And one of my probably biggest claims to fame was the investigations that I've done into Area 51, and finding that hilltop. And I found this in May of 1991. I climbed up this hill near the base that you can actually look down on the facility. And I videotaped the facility and, you know, snuck up there several times and actually got objects coming and going and things landing and what
0: oh,
1: have
0: yes.
1: you. And, of course, now that hilltop has become a big deal. I mean, it was, you know, the military has just confiscated 4,000 acres. They're planning on closing down Groom Road. I mean, this was just because myself and my goofy friends were, you know, climbing up the top of this hill and watching things going on. And
0: how many times did you meet up with Wackenhut?
1: Well, virtually every time we went out there. The only, you know, I used to lead tours out to the area, where I've probably led maybe 50 tours or so of people just in Los Angeles that wanted to go see something, and we probably saw something on maybe 40 or so of those tours.
0: Did you come back with any good video?
1: Lots of good video. I got, as a matter of fact, the one really good video that I got, which was a close-up of one of the ships maneuvering down the valley, was the only time that I was actually ever threatened by the Wackenhut guys, because I drove my, whatever this thing was, it landed on the public side of the valley, and I drove my car after this thing, only to have four trucks pull across the road, and guys with guns, you know, they turned all the lights on and told me to go back to the road. And I got out of my car and started walking towards them, and suddenly I had all these red lights dancing on my chest. And and these guys were screaming at me to get back in my car. And I realized suddenly I felt like I was in a bad Kafka movie here. And these guys were pointing their guns at me, and I just said, look, no problems. I'm getting back in my car, no problems at all. And I got my car, turned around, and went back to the road.
0: Do you think if you had not cooperated and had pressed forward, they would have shot you?
1: I don't know. it would have been a call because I was on public land. I mean, I wasn't on their land. I was in the middle of the valley on that's the only reason why I got belligerent and got out of my car and started walking towards them in the first place.
2: Mm.
1: It's possible. That's the only real run-in I've had with the guys. Other than, I mean, actually, you can't, they're not allowed to talk to you. You can run after the Whack and Hut guys, and they'll run away because they can't do anything to you without the sheriff. And, of course, now 51 is, well, I wasn't sure if this was the topic for tonight. I mean, I can.
0: Well, I'm not sure it is either. We're going to cover all kinds of things, but okay, right now we are on this. It's interesting.
1: I can tell you what I found out about what's going on there.
0: Good, good. Tell us.
1: As far as my investigations go, and you'll see an article on this in UFO Library magazine this next month. As far as my investigations go, during the 1950s, 51 has sort of changed hands a lot of different times. My father was an experimental test pilot, and he tested prototypes for the SR-71 Blackbird and the U-2 spy plane and what have you, I mean, way back in the 50s.
0: Right.
1: About 85, 86, it was kind of strange because it seems as though the territory actually passed into private hands for a period of time. It was not under the control of the legitimate military. It was not under the control of the Department of Energy or the Atomic Energy Commission. About 85 was when they applied to expand the borders by 89,000 acres. The federal government and the Bureau of Land Management dragged their feet for a couple of years until the military or whoever was running 51 at that time just got sick of it and basically just confiscated the land. Declaring executive orders, telling congressmen that they answered to a higher authority than the United States government, and you know they needed the land, and that was that. Then in, and this took about 2 years, so it was 85, 86, 87. 87 was when it appeared as though the saucer technology began to move in.
0: Uh-huh.
1: And it wasn't just the saucer technology, but also whatever objects coming in from space. Very, very large objects. And the objects that I've seen in the tours and the surveillance that I've done out there have been primarily discs. We've seen the stealth bomber test a couple of times, and we saw one thing that was huge. I mean, this thing looked like a giant door wedge. It was blunt on the nose. It was black on the bottom. It was white on the top. It was scooped at the back, kind of like a Corvette, but it looked like two door wedges, one on top of the other. And it was massive. We videotaped it, but all we could see was the light on the nose and a light on the top and the bottom on the camera. So you just see this massive object moving across the sky. But this thing had to be, I mean, guesstimations, depending on how far away we were from it, was, I mean, it had to be something like 900 feet long. Which
0: all
1: huge.
0: Right, Sean, hold that thought. It's a good cliffhanger point. We'll come back to you in a moment.
1: Okay.
0: All right. Sean Morton is our guest at the moment. We're talking about an area right adjacent to the point from which I broadcast. Here in the high desert. In other words, Area 51, just more or less over the hill, as it were. All right. We'll pause for local station business here at the bottom of the hour, and we'll come back with Sean Morton and more about Area 51, and then predictions and what we can look forward to for the next 30 years in this country. We'll be back.

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1: Actually, the closest broadcast point to Area 51 in the nation that I know of. It's good to be with you. My guest is Sean Morton, and he's somebody who, along with a lot of other things, knows something about Area 51. So back we go to Sean. Sean, good evening again.
2: Good evening, Art.
1: We are, you know, right adjacent to Area 51 here.
2: Just... Yes, I know. You're very, very, very close to the base.
1: Yes. And I'm telling you, Sean, there are weird things in the sky here.
2: You ever get any heat from those guys for the things you talk about on your show?
1: No, no. And if I were them, I wouldn't put heat on me because then I'd just squawk all the more. So, no, I don't expect it. But you never know. I mean, we could go silent here any time, and I could be getting hauled away by men in black or something. Anyway, you were describing... I'll tell you, Sean, I saw a craft. I saw a really serious craft right out here. It was a triangle shape. I'm sure you've heard me talk about it.
2: Uh-huh.
1: Have you seen anything like that at the base up there?
2: No. I've just seen all we've seen is the discs or the brilliant... of light. I do have a piece of videotape that was taken from on top of the Tropicana Hotel in April of 1991 of a number of brilliant triangles that may be what you're describing, but there was a whole, it looked like a squadron of about five of them doing maneuvers over downtown Las Vegas.
1: Mm.
3: This is the end of side one. Please leave the cassette exactly where it is, flip it over, and begin again.
1: 51, or is that segment of your life over?
2: Well, it's not that it's over. There's just not... I'll explain to you what I think is going on there, and I'll just let you know some of the stuff that I'm working on that I just think is interesting. It is my belief that most of the saucer technology and a lot of the really weird stuff has been actually moved out of 51 and was moved out... probably around the beginning of this year. Just to let you know what I know, I have some very, very high sources in the government. My dad used to be vice president of TRW, and he was a public relations director for NASA. And I've got two godfathers who've walked on the moon. And my uncle Donnie was was an admiral in the Office of Naval Intelligence. So I've got a lot of sources, guys who are ex-CIA and guys who are ex-ONI. Who basically, if I submit my questions to them in a certain way, they can find things out and give me yes or no's and let me know what's happening. And this is, to the best of my knowledge, what's going on over there right now. The facility itself, as I said, Dreamland, or the box, or Area 51, or the projects, as it was also called, was under independent control for a period of time. Whoever was running it seemed to have executive authority. They could pretty much do anything they want, spend any kind of money that they wanted to. And, of course, many people have known about where the hangars for the saucers actually were. It was not at Groom Lake, but there was a road that went down from it about 15 miles or so over to an area called Papoose Lake.
1: Mm-hmm.
2: I also had a huge advantage, Art, as an investigator in the first part of this whole thing. Because of the fact that I had a number of people, or there were quite a few people actually running around saying that they worked at Groom Lake, that they had access to information, that they'd actually been to the facility, and I had access of being literally probably the only human being on Earth who hadn't worked there who had actually physically seen the place, because I found this mountain that looked right down on the base. So for about 6 months or so before I started letting people know where this mountain was, and before it became a massive Nevada tourist attraction, I had the advantage of being able to talk to people and say, well, you tell me what the base looks like, and you draw me a schematic, and you tell me what's here and what's there, and I'll believe you. So here's what I think was going on. What happened was is that when whoever these guys are who seem to be above the military, who seem to have, or literally above our government, or most of the governments of the world that have access to whatever this type of technology was, there were requests, formal requests, that came from the base to the Department of Energy or the Atomic Energy Commission that run the test site, and to the legitimate military at Nellis. I mean, not even the commander at Nellis could actually go to the facility during this period of time.
1: Mm-hmm.
2: And the requests were for them to turn off their radar on Wednesday nights between about dusk, about 6 p.m., and about 1 a.m. Well, of course, the military and the Department of Energy said, you know, no way, we're not going to do it. And because of this lack of cooperation with whoever was working there, suddenly... the saucers then began to test on the public side of the valley literally below cloud cover, usually, because the best nights to go out there were Wednesday night from about 6 p.m. until about 1 a.m., and these things would literally test 50 to 100 feet off the ground.
1: Right.
2: They were flying right over our heads, and we were videotaping them, and the first time I'd ever seen a UFO in my life was when I was out there in February of 91, and one of these things swooped my car, and I chased after it with a friend of mine, and we got our faces nice and sunburned, and were very, very ill for about 3 days after that with very, very high fevers. And that's, and then I was sold. I was just hooked. I wanted to get out there as much as I could and take as much video as I could and tell all my friends about it.
1: How good is your videotape?
2: It's right up close. We've got I've got video of the base. I'll send you some of the stuff if you want, Art.
1: I would love it. What about video of craft? What have you got?
2: I've got a video that was taken with a 12x lens from about in the middle of the valley that was probably hovering 75 to 100 feet off the ground from about maybe 4 miles away.
1: All right.
2: Which is not a lot when you're out in the desert.
1: Right. What can you see? I can't see the video. You've seen it.
2: It's a glowing disc. The disc itself, you can see it's a whitish blue color. You can see an energy field actually going around the outside of it.
1: Oh,
2: it
1: man.
2: Seems to be actually creating some kind of bubble actually around the ship. And when you get very, very close on it, there seem to be, it looks kind of like the bat plane. You see kind of these weird edges on it. And it's hovering, and then it moves up into the corner of the video and does a little zip and then comes down. And as I said, it was my belief that this thing actually malfunctioned or it actually physically landed or something happened to it where it landed in the desert. And then I chased after this thing with my car, and of course there were security guys around it virtually right away.
1: Do you think this is alien technology that we have acquired from them through some sort of deal, which is one story, or do you think this is our own technology?
2: Well, it's certainly possible. I hate to comment on it because I don't know. I can tell you that the sources that I've had from guys that were guards, from guys that had actually been people at the facility, have said that they have seen alien beings at the facility. It's kind of weird because, I mean, I won't mention him by name, but one very famous scientist who came out of the facility, it's sort of unusual to see how his story has kind of changed from the beginning because my documentary team interviewed him in February of 90, where Joe Randazzo and Richard Kashansky interviewed him.
1: Go ahead and name him.
2: Well, no, because I don't like talking negatively about people on the radio. It's just not my thing. But he did claim originally in his story that he had actually physically seen alien beings at the base, and then as he became more famous, he then claimed that he never saw aliens, that he didn't see anything like it, and yet there was a story that he was working on a saucer, and that.
1: All right, I don't remember any claims. I think that I know who you're talking about, and I think I've interviewed this individual a number of times.
2: Yes.
1: And I don't recall any claims, Sean, that he ever saw any alien being at all.
2: Hmm. Well, like I said, it's the original part of the story was that he actually, on one occasion, had actually seen something. And there were hypnosis transcripts, which... I can't get too far into this because it's not a like I said, it's not it's not really negative. It's just I believe his story. I think he's legitimate. I think that he's changed his story slightly from that there was alien technology and that he saw an alien on the base simply because he got a lot more famous and I think he was going for the credibility and he's doing a big movie now and it just seemed to me as if maybe that's why the story got altered for some reason. I think that there's alien technology there. I think that some very credible witnesses have actually physically seen alien beings at the facility.
1: Can you go any farther with it? In other words, what kind of deal have we made with these aliens?
2: I can give you what I know as far as the people that I've interviewed.
1: All right.
2: There seems to be kind of a timeline that's involved, and the timeline involved would be. Starting the beginning of the modern UFO era, which a lot of people think starts with Roswell and Corona, and it doesn't really, and this is kind of a fun story if people want to check it, but it actually starts with the Battle of Los Angeles on February 26th, Wednesday night of 1942, when a UFO actually parked itself over Culver City for a period of 6 hours. The United States military bounced 14,000 rounds of ammunition off this thing's energy field. And a photograph appeared of it on the front page of the L.A. Times and the New York Times on February 27th, Thursday, front page of the newspapers. And anybody that wants to go back and check the archives can certainly check it. I pitched a story to Unsolved Mysteries, or this particular story to Unsolved Mysteries, which unfortunately they didn't take. One of the witnesses in the case was actually DeForest Kelly, the fellow who played Bones on Star Trek.
4: Right.
2: And the complaints from the people were that the ordnance that had actually bounced off the saucer created these huge holes in the top of their houses, and 14 people were killed in car accidents because there was a blackout of Los Angeles at the time. And the military would never admit what the object was, would never say that we were directly being attacked by the Japanese. So from then until the crashes in Roswell and Corona, and it is my belief that those crashes occurred, that there were two ships that were traveling in tandem that ran into a microwave grid that was being thrown up by the RX-27 microwave towers in Socorro, New Mexico. The microwave grid did something to damage the antimatter engines of the craft. One of them exploded, leaving all of the debris in Mac Brazel's field. The other one got a big hole in it from the other craft exploding, and then crashed in Corona. That we were able to actually pick up an alien being. That a number of them actually did survive. That the story then goes that from this, we made some kind of deal, that there was a trade, an exchange of ambassadors, so to speak. These creatures seemed to be at the end of a genetic breeding curve. They needed genetic material. They wanted access to this planet to come and go as they pleased, since we now had certain technology to actually shoot them down. And we pretty much fell for it hook, line, and sinker. And this whole thing began about 1955, and actually about 53. And then there's the whole story about Eisenhower, that Eisenhower was swept away from to Edwards Air Force Base during a golf game, that there was a meeting with Eisenhower with a number of these alien beings and the ships themselves, that apparently the scientists were just comatose. They couldn't imagine the fact that we felt that we had the highest technology anywhere in the universe, and now here these beings were flying their ships around, totally shocking our religious people and our scientific people, that there was an official exchange of ambassadors. Literally, that scene that you saw at the end of Close Encounters of the Third Kind,
4: yes,
2: supposedly actually took place at Area 51 back in 1955. That big bowl-shaped valley where the Groom Lake facility was, that a ship physically came down, and that the agreement was that they could pretty much, that they could, so long as they provided us with lists of people that were to be abducted, and that the people that were abducted were not harmed, that their memories were wiped, and that they were put back pretty much at the exact same place where they found him, everything would be fine.
4: God, what a story. Do you believe all that?
2: I'm about 90% sure that that's what's going on, and that's what's happened, that there seems to be some kind of... I've worked with a lot of abductees, and they're picked up. They're not harmed physically. One of the reasons why we have so much hypnotic material coming out, Bud Hopkins' book and John Mack's book,
4: right,
2: has not been really because the aliens have been meaning to harm these people. It's because they haven't wanted them to remember the experience. So they've put up a hypnotic shield, and then it's sort of like my pushing you out of an airplane and you having the horrified experience of being pushed out of an airplane and then hypnotizing you as if it never happened. The physical body has a cellular or sense memory of certain completely horrific events, and human beings react in a very funny way, and, you know, they get bothered by things, they see certain things, they begin to trigger memories, and they eventually begin to go psychotic because you've got this horrifically terrifying experience that's now being covered by a hypnotic mask.
4: Trying to fight its way to consciousness.
2: Mm-hmm. And now you're seeing, you know, in all of the material that's coming out now on abductions, I mean, it's just become a mass phenomena. The people, I guess what you can say, the scoffers or the non-believers will say, well, this whole abduction phenomenon is just the same. It's just leprechauns and fairies and goblins and ghouls. And, you know, it used to be these things, and now it's just little green men. Well, my attitude is, well, if it used to be these things hundreds of years ago, then, and we're simply renaming the phenomenon, doesn't this show you that the phenomenon has been going on not just for 40 years, but possibly for hundreds of years?
4: All right. You mentioned a kind of a genetic memory, and I'm beginning to feel that myself, Sean, that there's some sort of collective memory that human beings have. And lately, Sean, we have been getting prediction after prediction after prediction,
2: yes,
4: of disaster and trouble on the way, and a lot of people have the quiet sense, and I'm one of them, that something big is coming. Don't know what, just have a feeling that we're on the edge. And do you have that sense?
2: Well, absolutely. And it's one of the reasons why back in 1992 I wrote my book The Millennium Factor, because we're coming to the end of so many cycles, and there's so many things that are pointing to the next 30 years as being possibly the most heroic and yet the most tragic period in the history of mankind.
4: Sounds interesting. Let's hear a little bit of it. In other words, what's coming?
2: Okay, let me do this. Let me just finish off with the information that I've got on 51, because
4: sure.
2: I figured you guys would be real interested in this.
4: Well, you're right.
2: Okay, just to polish this off, and I'm going to be talking about this at the UFO Expo West tomorrow. What I felt was that because of the massive publicity, because of people like me going out there and physically seeing what was going on, because they were taking a lot of heat for what was going on out there, I got information that the saucers were to be moved in late 1993, that the saucers were to be moved, Area 51 was going back into the hands of the legitimate military, that they had in fact received a multi-billion-dollar infusement of funds. We were up there on the hill watching them extend the runways from, I think, about 3.5 miles to almost 5 miles, laying literally cable down into the runway so that it's wider, it's longer, and it's stronger. There have been a number of new buildings that have gone up, and they've increased troop strength there probably by 50% or so. There's about 2,500 new guys there.
4: What do you think they're getting ready to do?
2: I think a lot of it has to do with the secret moon program. I know that we're going, the legitimate military is actually putting together a secret moon shot, which is called Operation Clementine. I think a lot of what has been going on with Groom Lake, and I know this is going to sound like a wild statement, but I can tell you that I know this for a fact, that we have bases on the moon. We've got guys up there. We've got stuff going on the backside of the moon. We've got four locations in King Crater, Tycho Brahe, Van de Graaff, and Tessera Slovsky. Those two are on the backside of the moon.
4: Did you hear Richard Hoagland the other night?
2: No, I haven't. I haven't gotten a chance to. I really want to hear what he has to say, and I haven't had a chance to get caught up with what he's saying.
4: Well, a lot of what you're saying ties into what he said.
2: Well, we have facilities up there. I have a photograph that was taken from the NASA archives of an object that looks exactly like the aurora as it appeared on the front cover of Popular Science magazine. Yeah. Except this photograph is parked. This object is parked on the moon and was taken by Apollo 11 in 1969. So that gives you an idea of how far ahead they are. So from the information that I've got now, the majority of what was going on as far as the secret stuff at Area 51, and I have yet to check this because I just got the information about 2 days ago, has all been moved to a place called Pax River, Maryland. And I don't even know if there is such a place as Pax River, Maryland. Supposedly it's an underground facility. It could just be the code name for the facility as opposed to an actual location. But the Groom Lake is actually going to become now... basically back in the hands of the military, which is why, and this is the weird part, is that when they're testing saucers, I mean, they didn't care. They barely had any security out there at all when they were flying the flying saucers right over our heads. But now that they're flying stealth bombers and, you know, YF-22s and all kinds of really secret stuff, legit military stuff, now the whole military kicks into gear. And that was another reason why you had Wackenhut, private security guarding Area 51, and not what was called DISCO, the Defense Institute Strategic Command Organization.
4: Yes, correct. All right.
2: So,
4: well, is Wackenhut still guarding?
2: I don't know. That's the one piece of information I need to find out. If their security has gone back to legitimate military and gone out of the hands of Wackenhut, then you know that something has in fact changed. So
4: absolutely.
2: I don't go out there as much as I did simply because there's not as much happening. Now, on Encounters, the one thing that we are going to cover is that there have been reports, and I've got some videotape on this, that have been taken by some friends who've been out there, that the stuff that is actually being handled, that if there is any saucer stuff going on still out there, that the only way it can be seen, and this is a hint for all you Area 51 watchers, is you need second-generation night scope equipment.
4: Mm-hmm.
2: And that if you go out there with infrared and night scopes, apparently, from this video, the people standing in the video didn't know what was going on. The camera was set up in such a way, there was a video camera with a night scope on it. No one was looking in it. It was just pointing at the sky. But there are these disc-shaped objects moving all around relatively close to the camera, and they were invisible to the naked eye.
4: Some of the second-generation Russian stuff available on the market is pretty reasonable.
2: Mm-hmm. They're $600-$700.
4: Yeah, that's right.
2: But there is some saucer stuff going on out there, and that would make total sense. If it's a surveillance and reconnaissance project, when we were out there in 1991, whoever was flying those things didn't look like they knew how. I mean, they were zipping back and forth, and the one that I saw that was real low was sort of bumping into Joshua trees and what have you.
4: Really? You think it was on-the-job training with new technology?
2: It's possible. It would make sense. I mean, that's why they would test on a Wednesday. Monday, they would fly in all the pilots, and the pilots were, you know, usually out partying or getting drunk on the weekends or what have you. So Monday was the day that they would lay out the mission specs for the week. Tuesday was what they called nuts and bolts day, where they got to look over the shoulders of the engineers and make sure the gauges were working and everything was working right. Wednesday, they were at their mental and physical peak, so they flew the mission. Thursday was usually debriefing, and it gave them actually an extra day if they wanted to do more flying or something didn't work right. And Friday was kind of barbecue day, where everybody got together and bonded and sort of swapped stories, and everybody flew home.
4: Boy, you know an awful lot about this.
2: Well, because my dad used to do it. He used to work out at that facility, and they used to fly him down from Reno to go work there. So, and that was back when it was, once again, legit military, back when Edwards Air Force Base was Muroc, and, you know, he used to fly with Gus Grissom and Gordon Cooper and, you know, Alan Shepard and Don Eisley and, you know, the whole, all the NASA Gemini friendship Apollo guys.
4: All right. Sean, hang tight for a second. Sean Morton is my guest, and we'll be right back. All right, Sean, we've only got about a minute here. So to conclude on Area 51, you think it's now perhaps not what it used to be, and it's all been moved?
2: Correct. I think a lot of the saucers, or at least the physical stuff, has actually been moved to, as I said, that site I was talking about in Maryland, and possibly a lot of things in Idaho. But I'm still working on it, and when I find out exactly where it's all been moved, then, you know, I'll start going out and taking a look at it, and this whole thing will start all over again.
4: You think wherever it is right now, it is going to continue?
2: Oh, yes.
4: Oh, yes.
2: Oh, yes, and it has a lot to do with, like I said, we've set up an entire moon program. I believe we do have bases that go back and forth to the moon.
4: All right. On that note, we're going to have to pause for the news at the top of the hour. We'll be back.
2: Okay.
4: Sean Morton, stay right where you are. Everybody else, freeze. Here comes some information, and we'll be right back. This is CBC.

0: From the Kingdom of Nye, you're hearing Coast to Coast AM with Art Bell. Much more than just a talk show. 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
1: It absolutely is in the middle of yet another one, everybody, and it kind of caps off the week, I guess, the way it ought to go. My guest is Sean Morton, and he is a literal dictionary, encyclopedia, of all sorts of things that relate to stuff that we find interesting. Area 51, we've spent about the last hour on Area 51. He has co-authored a book with the guest that we had on a couple of days ago, the military gentleman who took off from Germany, AWOL, because of something that that he and five of his military colleagues discovered when they played with a Ouija board. So we're going to talk about predictions as well with Sean Morton. That'll be coming up in just a moment. Now, back to Sean Morton. Sean, are you there?
2: Yes, I am.
1: I've got a fact, Sean, from St. Louis. And it says, all right, thank you, thank you, thank you. Please ask Sean to comment on the Bolivian earthquake on 8 June 94 and any correlation to China's resumed nuclear testing.
2: Oh, boy.
1: So what about this earthquake?
2: Well, we spoke about this, I guess, the night before last.
1: Right.
2: Yeah, it has a lot to do with, the atomic testing is just, all I can say is it's insane. It's got to stop. It's so weakened the Earth's crust in so many different ways. The Bolivian earthquake was unique in the fact, and as I said, we talked about this about two nights ago on your show. It's significant because of the fact that it was 400 miles down. The magnitude of the quake on the old Richter scale was an 8.1, and on what's called the SW, the surface wave sensors, or the SWSs, it was I believe it came up at a 7.4. It's just the fact that at that particular side, it's basically, I believe, a precursor for a much larger quake in the New Madrid region. Because the quake was so far down, you're not now talking about just slip strike quakes or oblique strike quakes in which you have two land masses that are simply rubbing together. You're talking about a beginning of a fundamental shift in the actual crust of, or the mantle of, the Earth.
1: Oh, boy.
2: And so a quake that's that far down and relates directly to the also the continental plate, the North American platelet, is very, very dangerous, and it's very dangerous primarily because of the New Madrid fault. Now, just to give you a very, very brief scientific lesson on how the geology of this whole thing works.
1: By all means.
2: The Southern California basically rests between two platelets, the whole western coast of California rests on something that's called the Juan de Fuco Plate. And the Juan de Fuco Plate butts up against the North American platelet and is in between what we call the Pacific platelet. And there's an area in the center of California that runs all the way from Sand Hills, or the what's called the Cargo Muchacho Mountains, down by Yuma, Arizona, then runs up the center part of the state like a large boomerang up to Eureka, mm-hmm. which is on the northern western coast of California. And this area in the center is sort of like a large, muddy, adobe, almost kind of silly putty-like zone that actually acts as a crust or a crux or a fulcrum point between the Juan de Fuco Plate and the Pacific Plate. Now, we've had, up until now, a lot of a very viscous fluid actually cushioning Southern California from a lot of these quakes, and of course that was oil. Now we've managed to take most of the oil out and replace it with soda, which is now causing even greater quakes because the soda doesn't have the viscosity anymore to cushion a lot of the quakes. The San Andreas Fault and a lot of the fault teams that run off of San Andreas and the entire Southern California area, and then the San Andreas, of course, runs up through San Francisco, have a lot of little fault teams that run off of it so that when you have a flux in the pressure, you've got a lot of different ways for it to go. In other words, the pressure can go a lot of different ways, and it spreads up and down the strait, up and down the state. The New Madrid Fault, on the other hand, and the edge of the New Madrid Fault actually runs underneath Austin, Texas, and then runs down by the Mississippi, and then comes up through sections of Arkansas and Tennessee.
1: Right.
2: And it's a large granite plate. And the center part of Texas, for example, hasn't had a legitimate earthquake, I think, for about 160 years or so, because it's all solid. There aren't any faults there. The New Madrid Fault, on the other hand, has the potential of basically building up energy over a long period of time and then releasing violently all at once, because it's just one big piece.
1: Yeah, it's got a big reputation for storing up the energy.
2: Yes, and it hasn't gone for a long time, and very few people realize that the biggest quake in continental U.S. history was the New Madrid Fault. As I said, about 60 years ago, there was like an 8.6.
1: Did it really cause the Mississippi to run backwards?
2: In certain points, it did, yes. As a matter of fact, because the landmass began to rise in areas, and then the Mississippi ran back and then, of course, ran forward again.
1: Wow.
2: What you're seeing now, and specifically with the last lunar eclipse that we had, with that lunar eclipse basically eclipsing the United States and then centering over the whole Midwestern part of the United States, is you've seen, as of the 10th of May, not only an activation in the fault lines in California, but also a major activation in the New Madrid Fault. And that quake in Bolivia was actually felt as far up as Canada.
1: Canada.
2: Why? Because
1: right.
2: It rocked that platelet on the eastern seaboard running up through the Midwest. It went all the way up through the New Madrid Fault. So that tells you that the New Madrid Fault is basically ready for a major release of energy. And I think that release of energy is going to possibly come at some point this summer, possibly within the next 90 to 120 days.
1: Brother, remember, you've got a lot of people in St. Louis listening to you right now and all across that fault line.
2: Okay, well, let me tell them, you see, my work, and we didn't really talk about this much in the beginning, I publish a newsletter called the Delphi Associates Newsletter. And in the Delphi Associates Newsletter, which I started last year, I began it because, and this is, I know this sounds kind of odd because of the work that I've done with Area 51 and the writing that I've done, but I'd worked as a sensitive for a long time. I'd worked with the Los Angeles Police Department under something they called Unit 9 here. As far as whenever they have a case they can't solve, there were a group of psychics that actually worked for them. I guess psychics has kind of a bad reputation now, but as a sensitive, I was predicting these events. I was tuning in, using a Tibetan meditation technique to tune into the planet, and I would then get pockets of energy that would then come up from out of the earth. And at first, before I was writing the newsletter, I would write registered letters to the Hermosa Beach Police Department. They had an earthquake center here in Redondo Beach where I would then report what I was feeling to them, and then things would begin to occur. So I started publishing the newsletter quite specifically because I was having these visions, and I would begin writing the visions down, and I needed to publish the newsletter to be able to get the visions out there and then date them to give some validity to the things that I'm seeing.
1: All right. I want to know a little bit about your background. You lived in a Tibetan monastery, and, in fact, you lived in the Dalai Lama's compound, and that's pretty wild stuff. How in the world did you get from that to where you are today?
2: Well, it was a very, very long journey, and it's just always been, for me, a constant seeking for what I felt was spiritual truth and spiritual reality. I was raised a good Irish Catholic. My parents then became Lutherans, and then from the time I was about 10 years old or so, I studied fundamentalist Christianity, basically taking apart the Bible in the original languages and actually going back to the church where I studied and completing a course to the satisfaction of the reverend there to actually get my degree in theology.
1: Mm-hmm.
2: And then I was in the business world for a long time, and I ran very popular nightclubs in Southern California, and I got really sick of it all. I just was finding that I wasn't getting the kind of spiritual fulfillment that I needed, it was a very fast scene. It was a very fast lifestyle, a lot of beautiful women and the whole Hollywood deal, which I just started to find completely vapid and vacuous. And
1: interesting. Ted Turner, who owns CNN and a lot more, said once, success is actually kind of an empty bag.
2: Oh, yeah. Yeah, it is. It is. So in 1986, I had a lot of money. Actually, it was in 85, and I'd used a lot of my psychic abilities to make tens of thousands of dollars off the stock market. And I turned about $5,000 into almost $150,000 in about 3 years in the stock market. So I managed to, basically I just rented my house and sold a lot of stuff that I had, and I just started traveling around the world. And it was there that I traveled to India, and I lived in India for a period of time. And I lived at the Dalai Lama's compound in Dharamsala in northern India. And it was the Dalai Lama who told me to go to this monastery that I lived in called Tangbache. And Tangbache is at the foot of Amadam Lam. It's in Nepal, just about 60 miles or so from the border of Tibet.
1: Mm-hmm.
2: You could actually see, if you climb up on one of the mountains, you could see on a good day Mount Everest down the valley there. And I lived at this monastery for 8 months. And there I specifically trained in earth healing techniques, prayer, meditation, astral travel, a lot of the things, just basically the things that they taught, the basic skills of learning how to control the mind, how to quiet the spirit, how to center oneself. And once you get to that point, you can then pick up the energy and pick up the feeling of the planet.
1: Now I'm curious, did
2: you know when things are going to happen?
1: Did you get the answers that you wanted?
2: I think so. Yeah, I did. There's a whole other story as to how it happened. I got the training that I needed to get the answers that I wanted. I suppose that's what I needed to do.
1: Yeah, that's good. That's good. So there's your background.
2: But it gave me a solid background in fundamentalist Christianity, a solid background in the original languages and the original texts of the ancient scriptures, a solid background in Hinduism, in Tibetan Buddhism. I then, when I was back in the United States, I studied with a lot of American Indian elders here because I wanted a cosmology. I very much feel that in the coming days ahead, as the times get more dangerous, a lot of people are going to be returning, obviously, to a much more spiritual lifestyle.
1: Yes.
2: And that there's very much a difference between having a religion and being spiritual.
1: Is that process underway now?
2: I think so. I think you're seeing it in mass. I think it's why you're having the millennium mania that's coming up in a lot of the magazines as we approach the year 2000. The year 2000 it's kind of a boogaboo because everybody's afraid of it. Everybody is kind of gets antsy when we're going to turn, going to turn the big zero year.
1: That's right.
2: The naysayers will say, well, in the year 999, everybody was getting nervous and they were having these same things about the end of the world. It's unfortunate because now there are so many cycles that are coming to a head right now. I mean, right now, the next 10 years or so, we're at the end of the United States' political cycle. This country was not really started in 1776. It was actually started between 1789 and 1791 when the Bill of Rights was put in place and George Washington put his hand on the Bible April 30th of 1789. So we're at the end of a 200-year political cycle. We're at the end of a 2,000-year astrological cycle, moving out of the age of Pisces into the age of Aquarius. We're at the end of a 5,000-year lunar cycle as well, where the planet is going to be get very hot. You're going to have a lot of volcanic activity, a lot of earthquake activity. We're at the end of the Mayan calendar, which what they call the sixth sun, which was the eclipse in Mexico in July of 1991. We're also coming to a head as far as a large number of Nostradamus' prophecies about the year 2000
1: mm-hmm.
2: and beyond. And I'm not saying that the world is going to end in the year 2000. I'm saying that there are going to be some very great wars, that there's going to be massive conflict across the globe, and that mankind is going to fight one last long war where all of the negative forces can be literally swept together. So

0: couple of days about June 16th and about June 9th and what have you. What I'm seeing is that San Diego is very hot. In my last newsletter, which was the 15th of May, I talked about quakes in San Diego specifically and aftershocks in Los Angeles, with my date being the 24th. Well, I hit it right on in the last newsletter. There were three earthquakes in San Diego on the 23rd, and then there was a 4.5 aftershock in Los Angeles right on the 24th. Southern California is actually fairly calm right now. What I am seeing, however, is I'm seeing pressure beginning to build up near Vallejo and up in San Francisco. Nothing huge, but there will be, I believe, within about the next 2 weeks, a quake of note in the San Francisco area, specifically around the Vallejo, Santa Rosa, Novato area. The area that's very, very hot at the moment is Klamath Falls and Bend, Oregon.
1: Really?
0: And remember that when you have quakes in the center part of Northern California moving up through Oregon and eventually culminating right at Mount Rainier.
1: Right.
0: Mount Rainier sits on the top of a large earthquake flue, or should I say, I'm sorry, a volcano flue. And there is a huge amount of magma, a magma bubble, which volcanists call a pluton, that's making its way up towards the surface. And as this pluton, which is very, very large, begins to make its way up towards the surface, it's going to do one of two things. It's either going to cause cracks in the Earth's surface, which is going to cause much, much greater volcanoes, earthquakes, or the pressure has to be relieved via a volcano. Now, this side of the planet is actually naturally very, very hot. That's why it's called the Ring of Fire. So there is a great deal of validity to the fact that Mount Rainier is getting ready to go. And if Mount Rainier goes, this would fall in directly to the Indian prophecy, which talked about when little sister speaks, big brother will answer. Mm-hmm. Little sister specifically being Mount St. Helens, blowing in May of 1980. If Mount Rainier goes, Mount Rainier has the potential of causing a great deal more damage. The weak side of Mount Rainier faces Seattle. The mountain's about 14,000 feet high with a very, very large mantle around the outside of it, which is ice and rock with a lot of trapped gases. There's been earthquake activity at the base of Mount Rainier.
1: I've been hearing rumors about venting and that sort of thing on Rainier. Have you heard any of that, John?
0: Yes, it's vented quite a few times in just the last 3 to 4 months. As a matter of fact, it's considered the most dangerous volcano in the Northern Hemisphere by geologists. I don't know how much they're actually going to tell the people. I know that 2 months ago there was a vent of steam that rose very, very high. There have been a large number of quakes in the 1.5 to 2.5 range. Vance Davis put it very well, because it was one of his predictions that a 5.4 quake would occur somewhere in the Seattle area directly before the eruption of Mount Rainier, and I would agree with that particular trigger. Mm-hmm. Mount Rainier has the potential, if it blows, of literally dumping enough ash and enough soot and enough junk into the atmosphere that it could quite conceivably lower the temperature of the North American continent by almost 3 degrees.
1: Wow.
0: Now, Mount Pinatubo, all the way in the Philippines, lowered the temperature of North America by 1 degree, and you're now seeing all of the winters that have occurred all across all across the Midwest and all in the East, and all the killer winters that you've had there have been a direct relation to not only Mount Pinatubo, but the fact that the Earth's magnetic pole is beginning to shift. It's already shifted about 1.5 to almost 2 degrees. You're having, as a matter of fact, out where you are and up in Reno and Lake Tahoe, you have a lot of Canadian geese now settling in that area.
1: That's right.
0: Because they think it's Canada now, because the magnetic pole has actually shifted. And we're getting now in the Midwest all of the winters that Siberia used to get.
1: I had R.W. Whitfield on the program. Yep. He thought the magnetic poles would shift. There would be one very quick shift. Do you agree with that?
0: It's possible. It seems to be shifting very gradually now. However, there does seem to be, in what I see in my visions, I don't see the planet flipping all the way over as many people see. I don't think, unless there is a meteor, and the visions that I've had are that there is a meteor that strikes the Earth, but it's very, very far off in the distant future. Well, it's like 20...
1: Do you know where it strikes?
0: Or so. Pardon me?
1: Do you know where it strikes?
0: I have a vision that it strikes in the Atlantic Ocean, in the northern part of the Atlantic Ocean, and inundates Europe virtually almost immediately.
1: All right. I've heard others say...

0: it will strike in Nevada. I just wanted to be sure that that wasn't where you thought it was going to strike.
1: I don't think so. I don't. I mean, it could hit anywhere. But
0: well, that's true. All right, Sean, hold on. We're at the bottom of the hour. Sean Morton is my guest. And at least here's one guest who says it will not be Nevada that evaporates in a meteor strike or whatever. For that, I'm thankful. We'll be back with more from the CBC Radio Network.

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1: Well, my guest is Sean Martin. We'll get back to Sean in just a moment. Fascinating session once again this morning. It's been quite a week, hasn't it? Sean's talking about UFOs, Area 51. Sean's talking about predictions for the next 30 years, very specific predictions. And we'll get back to Sean Martin in just a moment. Sean?
2: Yes, sir.
1: Okay, welcome back again.
2: Thank you.
1: I would like to begin to take some calls. Are you up for that?
2: I am. Let me just mention, for anybody that wants to actually get the Gulf Breeze Prophecies, which I co-wrote with Vance, or my book, The Millennium Factor, can I give a number out? Is that okay?
1: Of course.
2: The telephone number is 310-217-7579. That's 310-217-7579. And I have the Delphi Associates newsletter, which you can subscribe to, 12-issue subscription. We've also got The Millennium Factor, which I wrote, and then, of course, the Gulf Breeze Prophecies, which has Vance's predictions and prophecies. That was written in 93, and then my book was written in 1992.
1: By the way, you have reviewed Sean's prophecies, Vance's prophecies,
2: yes.
1: And what is his percentage of success?
2: Well, when Vance and I originally came together, I had heard about Vance's case in 1990 because I was in Gulf Breeze working with his documentary crew when they got arrested. I'd put together some information on him. I'd never actually seen the prophecies or predictions. I had pitched the story to Unsolved Mysteries. They didn't buy it. Sightings actually bought it from somebody else. And then Vance and I sort of came together after his sightings appearance. And I thought, well, let's get together and let's tell the story. And the reason I got together with him was because he and I were seeing so much of the same thing that we thought it'd be great to actually pool our resources and kind of fit the pieces together.
1: By the way, I am, for some reason, in touch with the Ancient Prophecies television show people. Are you tied in with them at all?
2: I would certainly like to be. I know...
1: I can arrange it.
2: I know Coast to Coast Productions, I think, is putting it together, and I've had some people try to get in touch with them. If you could arrange it, I'd certainly love to be on, Art. If you have any pull over there, I'd really appreciate it.
1: Well, I know the director of the program is a fan of the show, and he's listening right now. How's that?
2: Okay, great. Well, I sent them off a package of newsletters in which I'd predicted the Northridge quake. I predicted the actions that are happening in Korea. I had predicted...
1: Korea. I wanted to ask you about Korea. You've got some information on Korea. What do you know?
2: I can only tell you some of it without actually putting some people in danger. So I can tell you that 72 hours ago, we sent... I can't tell you how many, but I can tell you that we sent B-52 bombers.
1: Oh.
2: We sent YF-22 stealth fighters, and we sent two stealth bombers. And they are, as we speak, in Japan. And you should see within the next week a strategical strike attacks against North Korea. Now, the same intelligence source, and he called me actually about...
1: Wait a minute. Are you talking, Sean, about some sort of pinpoint attack on their nuclear facilities?
2: Yes. I'm not sure if it's going to work, though. North Korea just isn't Iraq. There's a big difference here. But you can expect an attack against North Korea. We've got the green light. I had one of my sources wake me up at 3:15 in the morning, a guy that's very, very high up in the military, who simply said, it's a go. We're on. We're going. All the stuff is being shipped now.
1: Well, to use a term, what is your confidence level of this information?
2: 100%.
1: 100%?
2: 100%. The stuff is there.
1: Sean, if we do something like that, it will start a war.
2: Well, the problem is that this same source was telling me, and it was on this man's word, that the Gulf War stopped. It was this man's word that said, look, Saddam Hussein has two nuclear weapons. He's got them pointed, one at Tel Aviv and the other one at Jeddah, and unless you stop right now, he's going to use them. And that's when we drew the line in the sand and said, okay, we'll leave you alone now. This same source, because this guy used to work counterterrorism for the company, told me that North Korea has had six atomic weapons for a period of time, two very, very old, obsolete ones, and four fairly new ones. And now they were working on they had just apparently, it's not so much the atomic weapons and the plutonium we're upset about, they had just perfected the delivery systems for them, which means, and remember, that North Korea, in developing these missiles, last year, they were lobbing missiles up, and they lost control of a missile that missed downtown Tokyo by 70 miles. And that was almost, that was about a year and, almost a year and 2 months ago.
1: I can tell you that this evening, the tensions are up between North and South Korea. Both of their militaries are on heightened alert.
2: Yes.
1: And we're over there testing our anti-missile missile. As best we can. They're exercising it like crazy, so something is about to pop.
2: Well, it's, oh, goodness. I mean, all I can do is hope that, it doesn't happen. I mean, I am seeing, some kind of attack on Tokyo. I'm seeing, I mean, hopefully we'll be able to stop it. And this gets into a lot of the prophetic work that I was talking about, and, the fact that, I've been seeing an attack, a bomb missing Tokyo and destroying a building that's outside of Tokyo and taking out a large region of a place called Mount Fujiyama.
1: Wow.
2: So things are going to get very nasty over there very, very quickly.
1: All right.
2: And this leads into a whole list of prophecies that I have coming up for the next year. So.
1: All right. We'll get to those. Let's get to a couple of calls.
2: Okay.
1: On the toll-free line, you're on the air with Sean Morton. Good morning.
3: Good morning.
1: Yes, sir. Where are you?
3: KSD, St. Louis.
1: St. Louis. All right.
2: How you doing? Who's this?
3: This is John.
2: Hi, John.
3: Hello, Sean.
2: Hi.
3: Boy, this is kind of frightening stuff here. I begin to feel my heart rate increase just hearing you talk about this.
2: But well, go ahead. Oh, I'm sorry. The point of prophecy, John, and the point of actually doing predictions, and maybe I should stress this more to your audience, Art, is that the point of this is the fact that being forewarned is to be forearmed, and understanding that there are certain events and certain predictions that are about to occur gives us the ability of some foreknowledge to either prepare for them or to pray and meditate to be able to stop or diffuse situations. Every religion in the world has an aspect of what I call biorelativity, that whether it's Buddhism, Christianity, Judaism, Baha'i, Sufism, all the various religions of the world all talk about the fact that unless you behave in a certain manner, unless civilization takes a certain course, that the earth itself will begin to strike back at you, and that the land upon which you live will begin to literally fester with fires and earthquakes and hurricanes and natural catastrophes, and the large number of wars that the United States are in, along with the catastrophes of biblical proportions, have a lot to do with the ending of the United States as a political power, have a great deal to do with the fact that we're at the end of this 200-year cycle where we have not done certain things. We have not lived up to certain expectations, or should I say lived up to certain biblical laws, and this country is, in fact, being punished. And unless the country begins to break up and begin to re-empower its people and its and the individuals within it, begins to realize that you can't leave the power in the hands of a few people for very long and everything without everything just going straight to hell.
3: Yeah.
1: And well, okay, Sean.
3: If I may, I've got a question.
1: All right. We'll get to it in just 1 second, sir. Sean, you're talking to somebody sitting on top of the New Madrid Fault.
2: Yes.
1: What advice would you give him?
2: You guys are going to have some problems this summer because the New Madrid Fault, closer to the Texas and Mississippi, is, in my opinion, getting ready to release a great deal of energy. I think you're probably going to see it by. You're going to see a substantial eruption by as late as August. You're looking at quakes. You need to look at quakes in the Southern California area as precursors to the New Madrid Fault because the Southern California quakes, and specifically the quakes in California, as they begin to rattle, send this energy across the United States, across the continental platelet, which then builds up more and more and more pressure for that one huge fault to begin to begin to ripple and rupture, and as the quakes in California get worse, the continent itself is actually going to be rocking back and forth.
1: All right, caller, you had a point or a question.
3: Yes, sir. If you recall, Art, I don't know whether it was Vance or a caller the other night talking about how they were saying something that a lot of things around the world were going to be happening and so forth. And so the United States was going to be kind of left alone. Nothing was going to happen here, but yet it was the cause of all the other. And I'm wondering if that your it got me thinking of your intro that night as well, talking about Rwanda and Bosnia and so forth.
1: Right.
3: And I'm wondering if, you know, in our, diplomacy or looking for all of the world to become a democratic government, and, you know, all the things that the U.S. government is trying to promote here and there and everywhere, if that's, you know, cause an uproar with people throughout the world and so forth.
1: All right, sir. Thank you. Sean, are we going to be left alone? Are we the cause, basically, of a lot of this? And are we, I guess it's your view, we are not going to be left alone.
2: Well, it's, when you're talking about left alone, I mean, I don't think the United States is going to be invaded. It's sort of like the story of the farmer that has a son who goes out and breaks his leg and becomes lame, and all the other people in the town say, oh, it's so terrible what's happened to your son. It's such an evil thing. And the farmer says, well, how do you know? And the next day the emperor comes and takes all the other sons in the town to go fight and die in a war, except the one farmer's son, because he's broken his leg. I see the natural catastrophes in the United States, even though there's going to be a great deal of destruction, not a lot of loss of life at first, because there's going to be warnings. The planet itself is going to begin to warn us to get out of harm's way. But the geological disasters are going to continue to bankrupt the federal government, continue to bankrupt state governments, and basically lead to a breakup of power, very much like the Black Plague did in Europe, breaking the hold that the Catholic Church had and centralized government had on Europe. I think you're going to see a political renaissance in the United States as the federal government begins to collapse. You're going to see a series of states begin to secede from the Union, and I've been saying this since 1990, that it's going to be a foot race between Texas, Alaska, or Hawaii as to who is going to be the first state to actually say, we've had enough, to secede from the Federal Union and actually become an independent country, an independent republic. And it will be this secession of the states that will then lead to a political, scientific, and cultural renaissance in America that has been unparalleled in hundreds of years.
1: Well, that's quite a prediction. All right, Sean, let's take another call. Wildcard Line, you're on the air with Sean Morton. Hello.
4: Good morning, Art.
1: Hello.
4: This is, good morning, Sean.
2: Good morning, who's this?
4: This is Sean.
2: Hi, Sean. Good name.
4: This is Sean calling from Last Best Place, Montana. Anyways, Sean, I have a question for you. You were talking about Vallejo there in Nevada and stuff. What about Mount Diablo?
1: Mount Diablo.
2: So you're talking about Mount Diablo along the, you mean right near Parkfield, the Cheyenne Range? Are you talking about the Diablo Range?
4: No, I'm talking about Mount Diablo. They're sitting right outside of the East Bay, say, just over the hills from Berkeley, which I do think was...
2: Okay, I know what you're talking about. It's Mill Valley. It's right next to... Okay, right. I'm from Northern California originally.
4: Same here.
2: The San Andreas Fault actually runs right down through Mill Valley.
4: Uh-huh.
2: One of the things that I discovered when I was doing my predictions on the Northridge Fault... was that last spring I felt that the Southern California quake, and I've been predicting this since last April, that to look for a quake that would occur between December 25th and January 7th, I missed the Northridge quake by 10 days, but I got the exact epicenter of it because I felt that there was going to be some kind of artificially induced quake in the Southern California region. And here's what's very, very interesting is that I began to study about what we call ELF transmitting stations, and there were a number of military experiments where the military got together with the United States Geological Survey, and I know this is going to sound nuts, but it's been in all the papers here in California. The U.S. Geological Survey and the military had buried a string of bombs from Seal Beach in Southern California all the way up to the China Lake Naval Weapons Test Center and then down to the 29 Palms Marine Corps Base. And last October, they were going to ignite these bombs.
1: I heard about that, Sean.
2: It was called Operation Shockwave.
1: Right.
2: And Shockwave was going to ignite these bombs, and they said they were relatively small. They were like 25,000 to about 60,000-pound, what they call cheese cutters, ammonium nitrate bombs.
1: Cheese cutters.
2: Well, that's because they're made out of fertilizer. That's why they call them cheese cutters. And these bombs were going to be detonated in 2 to 6 minute intervals, creating a sympathetic resonance wave, which was then going to go to China Lake and then come down to 29 Palms. Well, the Landers quake in June 28th of 1992, the actual epicenter of this huge 7.6 quake was the southwest corner of the 29 Palms Marine Corps Base. Now, there was such an uproar about this that it got so much publicity that the USGS and the military announced that they were going to postpone the testing for, I believe it was 9 months. And, of course, that means that October 25th was when it was supposed to start, so they're going to start testing this stuff again. When? The end of July, which is right smack dab in the center of when California is going to be the most vulnerable as far as earthquakes go, because it's very hot during the day and very cold at night. And then you had a whole operation that was going on directly off the coast, which was called Operation Ship Shock, in which they were burying 75,000-pound ammonium nitrate bombs right on the continental shelf, not only on the continental shelf, but at the mouth of the Camarillo Fault, which is exactly where the Northridge quake happened. Now, hang with me, because this relates to Vallejo. There are three major ELF testing stations in California and Nevada: Edwards Air Force Base, Beatty, Nevada, and Moffett Field in Northern California. Because they're working with sound, I began to work with a map, and if you draw concentric circles outwards from those three areas, you will notice that the three concentric circles from those areas intersect at Flagstaff, Arizona, where they had a 5.6 quake in April. It was the first quake they'd had there in almost 65 years.
1: Right.
2: Vallejo, which is directly above San Francisco, it's just the other side of the bridge from Oakland, and at the exact epicenter of the Northridge quake.
1: Mm.
2: Exact epicenter. And that's what allowed me to actually call where the epicenter was going to be, because it fit right into this triangle where, if they were in fact inducing quakes in Southern California, this is where they would do it.
1: All right, let me try and pin down exactly how you predicted the quake, Sean. In other words, how do you document the fact that you accurately predicted it?
2: Because we got on the air so quickly here, I sent a whole stack of material to you, of newsletters and what have you. I published my newsletter on the 15th of October of 1993. And I had said that we were beginning to enter a phase where you would see massive fires in a ring around L.A. County, and I named the cities where they would, up in Malibu and all the way around in a ring to Laguna Beach, and that at that point, once the fire started, you would then get approximately a 60-day cycle, and then within 60 days, we would have a major event in Southern California. And I pinpointed the quake as being Northridge because I saw that was where the ELF testing was going on.
1: Okay, that's in print. In other words, I can go someplace, and with the materials you send me, I'll read that you're predicting a quake in the Northridge area.
2: Yes, sir. And it's in the October issue of the Delphi Associates newsletter.
1: That is impressive.
2: And as I said, you'll have it in your hands tomorrow. I'm sorry I couldn't. I sent it off to you
1: in
2: mail today.
1: Quite all right.
2: Okay, so when I was seeing this, and part of what I do is I take prayer groups of people out to areas that I feel are sensitive, and we do everything that we can to pray and meditate and bring in the force of the creation and see if the Lord can give us a little bit of leeway here to begin to transmute the energy. We did this last April, and I had predicted there would be very, very large quakes in May of 1993. I then put out in the newsletter that the energy had somehow dissipated. Every earthquake sensitive that I was talking to felt that something had been relieved, and I was the first person to state, I predicted these quakes, I'm going to be wrong, nothing's going to happen in May, we're going to be fine. And if you'll remember, at that same time, Gordon Michael Scallion, Jack Cole's earthquake hotline service, Jim Berkland, everybody was saying that May, everything was building, and then some reason the energy just magically vanished. So here I'm, and the quake that I was picking up, when I sense quakes, if it's natural, I'll feel a building, as I'm looking forward into the future, I'll feel a building of the energy of the earth that then begins to crack. It's like a logical progression. But what I was seeing is something that was happening very quickly, almost like a straight up and down line, almost like a stock graph. And I thought, well, what could cause this? And I kept getting this image of man-made. And then I began to realize, my goodness, that this quake somehow is going to be artificially induced. Mm. And when I began to realize this, and then I said, I'm getting this vision, then suddenly all the information starts pointing in about shockwave, about ship shock, about the United States Geological Survey and Caltech actually teaming up with the U.S. military. And whenever you have a geological organization getting together with a military organization, what are they looking for? They're looking for a geologic weapon, a seismic weapon of some kind.
1: Sean, why do you think you can see these things?
2: I think a lot of people are going to be able to see them. I think I'm just the first wave of a group of people who are going to be able to, are naturally going to become more sensitive, going to feel the energy of the earth well before it happens. I think it's going to have to become a matter of survival in the future to become more in tune with the Earth, more in tune with the planet itself, and feel the energy that's coming up out of her. Why can I see this? I've had visions ever since I was very, very young, and then I went and I got the training to specifically hone a natural ability that I already possessed.
1: Is that what your time in Tibet was about?
2: Yes. That was 90% of it.
1: Boy, a lot of this is pretty chilling stuff, Sean. All right, stand by. We're going to the news at the top of the hour. We'll be right back. My guest is Sean Morton. I sense you're listening carefully. We'll be back.

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1: It absolutely is. Good morning, everybody. And a lot of stations now join us, and so I'm going to have to do a little catch-up here. I will begin by, warning you that I have a guest. It is a warning. His name is Sean Morton. And it is a warning because of some of the nature of some of the things that he's saying, predicting, and talking about. If you are disturbed by hearing predictions, if you are disturbed by hearing things that challenge you, then this would be a good opportunity for you to tune out. This is a very interesting individual. A B.A. in political science, a Bachelor of Fine Arts in drama, the London Academy of Music and Dramatic Arts, the British University of Cairo, Egypt, and a man who lived in a Tibetan monastery at the foot of Mount Everest for 7 months, a man who spent time with, lived in the compound with, the Dalai Lama, somebody who's worked on Star Trek and Star Trek The Next Generation, and has been intimately involved in any number of UFO issues. The Billy Meyer case, for one. He has a psychic background, and he's just a fascinating individual. His name is Sean Morton, and we're going to go back to him right now. We've been talking for 2 hours. It would be impossible to catch you up on everything. We spent an hour, the first, on Area 51. The second has been spent primarily in discussing predictions. I should tell you that Sean has co-authored a book with my guest the other evening, Vance, who was one of the military six. He's co-author of a book with Vance. And now, once again, Sean Morton. Sean, I had to go through that because we've got a lot of affiliates just joining.
2: Well, thank you, Art. And like I say, I'm just thoroughly enjoying myself. I can't say enough nice things about you. You're a fabulous host and a very, very talented man, and I really do appreciate you having me on the show.
1: Thank you. Two questions, both of them in by fax, Sean.
2: Okay.
1: The New Madrid earthquake that you're talking about, is that prediction part of the Ouija board predictions from Columbus, Missouri?
2: No.
1: No, it isn't.
2: I didn't have anything to do with Vance's predictions at all. I came along simply as a... as an individual who thought the story was very interesting.
1: Mm-hmm.
2: Vance and I were getting very much the same things. Vance had some access to some very high-level military information, which I needed for some research that I was doing. And I wrote the book basically in an interview format with Vance. Now, as far as the 50 predictions that he's put out, they did predict a massive earthquake in Southern California in late 1993. And, of course, missed that prediction by 17 days, which is close enough for a spitting contest, as they say. They did back in 1990 predict the Gulf War. They did predict that the major gun laws would be passed in 1994. So they've been, they keep coming true one by one. And, of course, the next thing that Vance was seeing, that I was seeing, a lot of other people are seeing, is is a major eruption of Mount Rainier. As far as the New Madrid Fault going, as I said, you have to watch as far as the New Madrid Fault goes. Let me give you a list of what I see happening. And this is specifically since we're talking about these predictions, first off, only God knows when most of this stuff is actually going to happen. What I see is that I see chains of events. And I see that when one thing happens, that a number of other things occur. It's very much doing this kind of work when I get a vision where I see a picture of something happening. It's very much like channel surfing in the dark without a TV guide. It's about 20% inspiration and about 80% perspiration, because when I get these flashes and these images, I try to coordinate as much information as possible to try to verify the things that I'm saying.
1: Can you in some way describe to us who do not see what you see, how you see it? Do you see it in kind of a physical sense?
2: Well, the first thing I see is that, for example, I've got a big map right here in front of me, and I'll close my eyes, do a meditation technique, and I can then run my hands over a map, and I can actually feel energy coming up out of the earth as to where energy is coming to a point. I'll then place my hand over an area that I feel is hot on the map, and I'll actually take it day by day, where I'll say, June 11th, June 12th, June 13th, and either go day by day or month by month, and then I will see windows as to when these things will actually occur just by holding my hands over a map and then projecting myself forward first month by month, and then when I get a hit, I'll go day by day, and then I will actually begin to get images and actually heat coming from the map.
1: All right, well, that coincides with another facts I've got. I heard Sean say that Klamath Falls and Grants Pass are hot areas. What does he mean by hot areas?
2: I mean that they're primed and ready for a pretty substantial earthquake event, and that when those areas begin to go up near Klamath in the center part of the border of California and Oregon, that isn't so much earthquake activity as it is magma activity, which means that area will begin to ignite places like Mount St. Helens, Mount Hood, going up into what I'm eventually seeing, which is the very, very northern part of the Pacific Northwest, being Seattle and Mount Rainier, being just scorching. I mean, in my visions, I can barely look at it because the whole area on a map will glow a very, very white, hot, reddish color.
1: Oh, boy.
2: And I'm seeing the whole Pacific Northwest building in this. Now, Southern California, again, after the Northridge earthquake, the energy that was building up around Southern California has very much dissipated. How can I say? It's just gone. I mean, it seems very,
1: exhausted.
2: Very quiet.
1: Exhausted.
2: Yes.
1: All right. Do you want to give us, aside from what you've just said, any other predictions that you have?
2: Okay. This is what I'm laying down, and this is basically what I'm writing the newsletter on right now. I'm seeing events within the next 30 days in California that will be adjustment quakes. They will not be massive. Everybody's talking about June 16th as being, there's been a lot of very weird stories in Southern California with people who are picking up men dressed in white, and they say that June 16th is when the first trumpet will sound, and,
1: oh, yes.
2: then the men disappear. I'm getting a line, by the way, on somebody who supposedly actually had this happen, and when I find the person that this actually happened to, I will get them in touch with you. So you can
1: by all means, please do.
2: Okay, because I just got a call from Channel 9. I have an old girlfriend that runs a news desk over there, and she called me and said, I've got a witness of somebody that actually saw this happen. So she's going to interview her, and then I'll get a hold of her, and then I'll slide her over to you.
1: Please do. And touch on one other thing for me, Sean.
2: Yes, sir.
1: Again, because so many stations have joined us, what you had to say about Korea last hour was very important. Please repeat it.
2: Okay. That basically, what I can tell you is that about 72 hours ago, we sent a squadron of B-52s there, along with YF-22 stealth fighters and stealth bombers. They're, as we speak, in Tokyo now. From the same source that gave me that, he talked about how the Koreans, it was in his opinion that the Koreans, and this was a man who used to work counterterrorism, that North Korea had, in fact, 6 atomic weapons, 2 old-style ones and 4 newer ones, that they had just, what we're most worried about, had just developed the delivery systems, specifically the guidance systems and what have you, to be able to possibly take a shot at Tokyo. And we've answered that. I mean, just today in the news, I believe it was Clinton who said that if a nuclear attack in fact takes place, that would be the end of North Korea, and we're getting ready to go in guns blazing to do something about it. I don't know how we can't. We've got to go in and take out some of these positions because we can't just leave a loose cannon like North Korea just kind of laying around.
1: Well, since you're in the business of predictions, how do you see this unwinding? In other words, what do you see happening?
2: Okay, and like I said, this comes from the 20% inspiration, 80% perspiration part of this here. There is, and I know this might sound like getting off another subject, but it'll come back around to it. There are a number of predictions that I have been studying along with the head of my research department, Robert Egan, of Nostradamus. And the Nostradamus quatrains specifically point to a large number of events that are going to occur in a year with a bearded star. Now, this bearded star has not existed up until about a year and a half ago when we discovered Shoemaker-Levy 9. And Shoemaker Levy 9 is about ready to crash into Jupiter over 7 days between the 18th of July and the 25th.
1: Right.
2: Nostradamus had a whole string of these prophecies, and when you see the photographs that I've got from JPL, this its star really looks like it's got a beard. It's got like a little pointy beard or what looks like a hat on it, and on the front page of Time magazine, they were calling it a bearded star or an angel wing comet, and that this comet was going to strike Jupiter and then cause these massive eruptions. In the research that we've been doing, we've been finding these remarkable prophecies that directly relate to the, quote, run of the bearded star, unquote, which, of course, ends on the 25th of July. One of these prophecies specifically, and we felt strongly enough about this to actually send letters to the White House, and we have had actual conversations with the Secret Service, where
1: really?
2: We were called up into the offices, and at first they thought I was, well, actually, Bob Egan went down in San Diego, and then I went and saw the guys up here in Westwood. Where at first they said, okay, well, and it was concerning President Clinton. And I want to state now and for the record that I wish the man no harm. I don't want anybody doing anything to him. I don't plan on doing anything to him myself, but I was having a very specific vision of him. In my book, The Millennium Factor, printed in 92, I predicted his election. I predicted the exact percentage he would win by. I predicted that his presidency would be riddled with scandal and that he would be, in my opinion, as a visionary, assassinated.
1: When?
2: I believe that the assassination may, in fact, occur before the 25th of July, and that's what we put in the registered letters. And when we went and spoke to the Secret Service, and at first they said, well, you know, we get crazy things like this all the time, I said, you're more than welcome to check my LAPD record and check my Unit 9 credentials, and that I've worked with police departments before doing what it is I do.
1: How did they react?
2: He had a guy come in, and he said, check this for me. And then after that, I waited in the hallway for a second, and the guy came in and said, Mr. Morton, would you like some coffee, sir? And he was actually very nice to me after that happened. We have, according to these Nostradamus predictions, and as I said, we felt strong enough about them to actually tell the Secret Service.
1: Can you tell me where?
2: At first, we thought that it was going to be something. It has something to do with Bosnia. It has something to do with foreign affairs. And it has something to do with a Serbian. And it looks as though whatever's happening around it, it looks as though something has to do with boats or ships. I see swords and bayonets. I was very much terrified for his life when he was in Europe. And people were commenting on the TV that he was just walking around Europe with no protection whatsoever.
1: Right.
2: I know the Secret Service hates his guts. Because they, and this goes all the way back to the three guys that got popped at Waco that were his private bodyguards.
1: Yeah, well, that emotion is not limited to the Secret Service.
2: Yeah.
1: But nevertheless, we're talking about the safety of the president.
2: Right, so you can't bump off a king without having the cooperation of the palace guard. So, anyway, we gave the warning, and we felt it was going to happen between the 1st of June and the 25th of July, and that it would have something to do with Serbia, that it could, in fact, be a Serbian who assassinates President Clinton, possibly. And this is weird, because it fits into a whole other pattern. With him getting involved in Serbia, McKinley, in the 1890s, who was elected in 1892, who was the eighth president after Lincoln, was assassinated by a Serbian. Now we've got Clinton, who's the eighth president after Kennedy, who's getting involved with the Serbians once again elected in 1992, 100 years later, with the possibility here of him actually, of the Serbians doing something to him.
1: All right, let me fit in a couple of calls here. On the wild card line, you're on the air with Sean Morton. Hello.
3: Yes, KSMA, Santa Maria.
1: Santa Maria, yes, sir.
3: Yeah, I've got a comment, a question, and a prediction.
1: All right.
3: He spoke of the Antichrist in the beginning of the show, and I believe, and my adrenaline is really pumping, I believe that he will come from the 11th nation to join the European Union. And can you elaborate on this? And my prediction is that China will form the biggest army we've ever seen and absorb North Korea, take over all of Asia, and that Japan will be broken in half by an earthquake.
1: All right. All right.
2: Okay, I can comment on that. Let me take the Antichrist first. It is, when you're talking about the 11th nation which joins the European Confederation, this goes back specifically to the prophecies of Daniel in the Old Testament. And when you're talking about the prophecies of Daniel, it is my belief, and this is my personal opinion based on study, that the prophecies of Daniel, in fact, played themselves out, and the 2,300 years of Daniel's prophecy did, in fact, expire between the years 1844 and 1848. The problem with the 10-nation confederation in Europe is that there has been no 11th nation that's actually joined. There were 10 nations, and many people said, well, this is the formation of the revised Roman Empire. Then two nations joined simultaneously, where, in other words, there wasn't an 11th nation, there was an 11th and 12th. Now there are 16 nations that are belonging to it, and of course all Eastern Europe wants in. It is my opinion that the revised Roman Empire that is spoken of in Daniel is in fact, and the Antichrist that is spoken of in Daniel, was in fact the Catholic Church. And the Catholic Church coming up at a period of time where the back of the church would be broken according to the prophecies of Daniel in 1798, and this is exactly what happened when Napoleon invaded Italy. The next Antichrist, I see, is going to be a Persian. He's going to unite the Islamic Empire. His greatest ally is going to be China. Exactly what that gentleman was saying about Japan being broken in half by an earthquake, I believe is absolutely correct. Because
1: is he alive now?
2: The Antichrist?
1: Yes.
2: He was born February 5th, 1962. That's a direct prediction that came originally from Edgar Cayce, then came through Gene Dixon in the 1950s. I believe he was born somewhere in Jerusalem.
1: Sean?
2: Yes?
1: Hold the thought.
2: Okay.
1: We'll be right back to you. Back now to Sean Morton. Sean, are you there?
2: Yes, sir.
1: All right. A lot of people want to talk to you, Sean.
2: Oh, I hope that's good.
1: That's good. That's good. On the wild card line, you're on the air with Sean Morton. Good morning.
4: Good morning. This is Fritz from Phoenix calling.
2: Hi, Fritz.
4: How's everything?
2: Everything's good. Thanks.
4: In the beginning of the program, of course, I was joyful to hear his name, Billy Meyer. And you gave him a little credit there. And do you have any more scoop about Billy Meyer? It's been very quiet out of Switzerland. What's happening with him?
2: Well, we're right now in the process of trying to put the movie together. We've written the script, and we're talking to some very high-level people about getting it done. The last I heard of the case, well, his son Methuselam and I are pretty good friends, and Methuselam came out and stayed with me here last year. The contacts with Semyaze stopped in 86. Semyaze suffered an accident. She was talking to Billy, and someone tried to break into the room where Billy was speaking to her. She got up out of a chair and tripped and stumbled and cracked her head on a fireplace awning. And apparently suffered some very, very severe brain damage. She was kind of put back together, but has to now recuperate, and so she's gone back to wherever her planet is to recuperate. The contacts that Billy was having began again in the early part of 1992 with Semyaze's father, a being named Ptah. Yes.
4: Yeah.
2: And those contacts have resulted in Billy getting once again a number of prophecies. I had the pleasure of running past a lot of my prophecies, a lot of my predictions, past not only Methuselam, but also Guido Mussburger, who is sort of his representative now.
4: Mm-hmm.
2: And so he has a group in Hinterschmedrudi of about 90 people or so. He's written another book, which is Guido wrote a book called Un Fliegendach, which means And Yet They Fly. He's working on another book called, I think, The Book of Om. And he's leading a very quiet life and, you know, living with a group of people who are around him and doing his writing. And he just came out with Volume 3 of Message from the Pleiades, which Wendell Stevens has published about 5,000 copies of.
4: Well, thanks so much for the information. I'm sure the UFO community someday will have to give him the respect. I mean, they really dumped on him for the last 20 years, but his day will come.
2: Well, he suffered a lot of blows in the UFO community here because of a disagreement that he had with MUFON many years ago. MUFON had contracts signed to represent the Billy Meyer case, or was going to sign contracts to represent Billy in the United States. Those contracts, because of rights disagreements between Billy and a number of American investigators, fell through.
1: All right, gentlemen, we've got to hold it there.
2: Okay.
1: Fritz, thanks for the call from Phoenix.
2: Thanks,
1: and
2: Fritz.
1: Sean, hold tight. We'll be right back to you. This is Coast to Coast AM, coming to you from the high desert. I'm Art Bell.

0: from the Kingdom of Nye, this is Coast to Coast AM with Art Bell on the CBC Radio Network. Now, once again, here's Art.
1: Here I am. Good morning. It is a fitting end of the week, I think. It's been that kind of week, one full of predictions and concern and worry and maybe a little paranoia and maybe, you know, all kinds of things mixed together. And so it's a fitting way to end this week. My guest is Sean Morton. And somebody just sent me a fax from Sioux Falls, South Dakota. It says, "Dear Art, just for kicks, ask Sean about Hoagland, Mars, and the Moon, and the Pyramids."
2: Well, gosh, you should probably ask Richard Hoagland that.
1: Well, I have, and we had him on, and he told us there are structures on the Moon.
2: Absolutely,
1: huh? And what about the connection to the pyramids? What have you had a look at that?
2: I've seen NASA photographs of the various structures on the Moon. I've seen digging devices on the Moon. I've seen clouds of dust being raised on the Moon by these X-shaped, they look like worker drones. They go up to the side of a crater, and they seem to flail away at the side of a crater and process rock. The Moon's very, very interesting. I mean, I could go on about the Moon for quite some time.
3: This is the end of side one. Please leave the cassette exactly where it is, flip it over, and begin again.
2: Let you know, in my opinion, and I suggest people grab some books on this, not only the stuff Hoagland's writing, but also Secrets of Our Spaceship Moon and Secrets of Our Starship Moon by Donald Wilson. The Moon, it is my belief, is some form of artificial construct. The American Indians say that the Moon was actually placed in orbit here 74,000 years ago, that it brought the yellow race or the various oriental races to this planet. That the Moon, what we found out through Apollo, through the seismographs on Apollo 11 and 12, is that the Moon is a huge titanium-yttrium sphere that seems to be covered by about 28 miles of dirt, that if you crush a ton of iron oxide, which is what the outside Moon is made of, you get about 3/4 of a ton of oxygen, and there is in fact water on the lunar surface, not only in the soil, but what appears to be a big lake on the backside of the Moon. Actually, water on the backside of the Moon in a place called the Tsiolkovsky Crater.
1: How could that be? How could it be? It would be frozen at best.
2: Well, the atmosphere on the backside of the Moon is much thicker than the atmosphere on the front side of the Moon for some weird reason.
1: Excuse me, what atmosphere?
2: Well, there's atmosphere on the Moon. It is not, as NASA is telling us, that there is just no atmosphere. If there was no atmosphere whatsoever, then the astronauts would not, if it was a complete vacuum, the astronauts would not have been able to have left the footprints that they left. The backside of the Moon has a much thicker atmosphere than the front.
1: Wait a minute. I need to understand this. Why could they not have left footprints? There is, I think, on the Moon about 1/8 the gravity of Earth, and as long as you come down with some oomph, you leave a mark.
2: Well, the data that I've seen from the dissident scientists is that the Moon doesn't have 1/6 the gravity of the Earth. It's got almost 50% of the gravity of the Earth. That there's atmosphere on the backside of the Moon. There have been photographs of clouds floating across the face of the Moon. And these are NASA photos that I've seen, and you can pick up in these books, once again, Secrets of Our Starship Moon and Secrets of Our Spaceship Moon.
1: That I've got to see.
2: And Someone Else is on the Moon by George Leonard, too, and you can see the photographs of big puffy clouds floating across the backside of the Moon, and get the photographs of the Tsiolkovsky Crater, where there seems to be a body of water of some kind.
1: Forgive me if I doubt, but I'm going to have to see this to believe it.
2: I was stunned when I saw a lot of the stuff myself, because so much of what we know about the Moon and what's been released just doesn't seem to be what's actually going on.
1: All right. On the wild card line, you're on the air with Sean Morton. Hello.
4: Hi, Art. Hi, Sean.
2: Hi, who's this?
4: This is Gary.
2: Hi, Gary.
4: I'm calling from Electron Mud Flow.
2: How you doing?
4: Yeah, so Art knows what I'm going to ask.
2: Okay.
4: Of course, I live close to Mount Rainier, just northeast of Tacoma.
2: Mm-hmm.
4: And so I'm wondering, you have any dates in mind that I should know about?
2: Well, I gave a trigger once again, which was the best trigger that I could find, which was Vance Davis's trigger of a 5.4 quake in the Seattle area, that if there is a substantial quake in Seattle, that the countdown will begin for Rainier of about 60 to 90 days. I am surprised that Rainier has not blown already. I know that there have been a lot of steam that's been coming out of Rainier. There have been a number of minor earthquakes one and a half to about two and a half, almost as high as threes in the at the foot of Mount Rainier, and the fact that we were looking at more volcanic activity and more earthquake activity in the Klamath Falls area on the border of Oregon and California, I think was in the next couple of weeks. So
4: okay.
2: that's your trigger. Instead of giving you a specific date, I will let you know that it that a blow of Rainier will be preceded by substantial earthquake activity in the area.
1: So,
2: and I think that Vulcan science is advanced enough, that volcanism is advanced enough in that area, that they would be able to give some pretty major warnings to the population if Rainier was going to blow.
4: Okay. One last question. Can you tell anything about people specifically?
2: If I put myself in the state to do it, yes.
4: Okay.
2: You know, as far as personal psychic greetings, I haven't done personal psychic greetings for about 3 years. I just stopped doing them.
4: Yeah, I just wanted to ask about my work, which I know Art is about.
1: No, I don't. We're not going to do those. Thank you very much for the call.
2: If you want to call the hotline, 310-217-7579, I could probably work something out for you.
1: Tell me something. What is life like in a Tibetan monastery? Do you sit around and... what do? You meditate all the time?
2: Well, it's a lot of work, actually. I mean, remember, when I got there, I was very much a novice, so it was me sweeping the floors and doing the laundry, and, you know, and, I mean, it was a great deal of work. There were, of course, classes every day. Meditation was very, very strict. There were very specific things that we needed to learn about. The monastery was actually pretty well funded by Tang Bach, which was the city, the little town at the bottom of the hill. The monks themselves have a magnificent sense of humor. It was actually kind of a scary situation too, because there were a lot of I guess what you would call Tibetan warriors that were using that valley to actually smuggle arms into Tibet. I've never actually been to Tibet. I was in Nepal. I was right on the border. But the monks themselves have a wonderful sense of humor. There's a sign over the monastery that says 10,000 monks, 10,000 religions. Where it has a lot to do with your own personal development through a very, very rigid aspect of meditation, learning things like astral travel, learning about not only past lives but future lives, understanding how the planet itself works. But it's rigorous, but it was one of the most amazing times of my life, one of the most frightening and yet one of the most enlightening.
1: While we're on the subject, there was a 2020 story on reincarnation, which, doggone it, I missed. I don't know if you happened to catch it or not. Are you a believer in reincarnation?
2: Yes.
1: Yes.
2: Yes. Yes.
1: Why? Why do you believe that? I mean, what brought you to that faith? Why?
2: Because I've had too much direct experience with my own energy, with understanding where the energy comes from. I believe that that reincarnation exists because energy is never killed, that energy does not in fact die. I believe that we incarnate as groups on this planet to learn with each other, to constantly work out different aspects and different phases of existence until we become perfected souls and spirits that then allow us to move on to bigger and better things, greater planes.
1: Yeah, that's about the traditional belief, all right. On the wild card line, you're on the air with Sean Morton. Hello.
5: Good morning, Art. It is a great pleasure to talk to you, sir.
1: Thank you.
5: I have just a few points and a prediction I'd like to make for Mr. Morton. This is Craig calling from Phoenix on KFYI.
2: Hi, Craig.
1: Yes.
5: Mr. Morton, let me start with...
1: Call us toll-free at 1-800-618-8255. First-time callers, area 702-727-1222.
5: You going to confirm or deny that?
2: No, that's confirmed. I know that.
5: Correct.
1: Call the wildcard lines, area 702-727-1295. All right. Well, there's no point in going on with that one, I suppose. He'll just keep saying that and saying it. On the toll-free line, you're on the air with Sean Morton. Hello.
6: All right, Bill from Phoenix.
1: Hello, Bill.
6: How are you?
1: Fine.
6: Mr. Martin.
2: Hi, Bill.
6: Ahimsa.
2: Is it Bill?
6: Yeah.
2: Hi, Bill.
6: Ahimsa, brother.
2: Ahimsa.
6: I want to know, why can we not focus enough positive karma on what's going on in the world so that we can have some effect? It appears that we've already done some good in Korea. And by the way, you want to tell Art anything about the government's involvement in the karma positive feed program?
1: Do you know what he's talking about, Sean?
2: No. Maybe you can clarify that, Bill. The positive feed program?
6: Right, the positive thought process where
2: let me jump up on my soapbox for a second. You're absolutely 100% right, and I think that art is doing probably one of the greatest services of anyone I've ever
6: certainly.
2: Seen in having information like this placed out. I really can't get on the establishment media because every time I send my predictions to the newspapers or to the or to the TV stations, I've been on TV three times on Channel 9.
6: Well, we're hamstrung in this country by old-fashioned paradigms. You realize that?
2: Well, but it's also because of the fact that you know, I've got this girl who runs the news desk at Channel 9, and I send her stuff all the time, and I say, look, this is when it's going to happen. She says, look, I can't get you on the air because the lady who edits me is scared to death of this type of thing, and they feel that they have a responsibility to not panic the public. My attitude is that the more we start talking about this, the more we start talking about not only the predictions, and let me boil down to what's really important. If you want to know what's really important, we got a lot of trouble in this country, and the trouble is coming from the fact that people are simply losing their spirituality. They're losing an understanding of the natural laws of the universe, whether or not it's Buddhism or Christianity or Judaism or Baha'i or Sufi or what have you. We have to get back to a more spiritual aspect of living in this country, or this country will be destroyed.
1: I happen to agree with that. I happen to agree with that, Sean.
2: And art provides the greatest service. You people should be calling art every day, thanking art for getting on the air and having the guts to be able to stand up and say a lot of the things he does and have some of the guests that he has on, because it is people like this man that are going to be responsible for changing the nature of this country, for getting us back to a truly constitutional form of government, which will lead, I believe, once the natural catastrophes begin to break up the United States, into a 13 independent country system. Once the federal government goes south or goes bankrupt and the states begin to take responsibility for themselves, but it has to start from within. It has to start from the heart and from the soul and from the sword that is about to be forged in each and every single one of us that is going to be used to fight to get back our freedoms, back our personal responsibility. But how many people want that?
1: Actually, Sean...

0: in Seattle, going along the western coast of the United States. Mount Rainier goes, Mount Pelee goes in Martinique, which is going to cause a lot of ruptures in Florida and the underbelly of the United States. But specifically, because of the natural catastrophes, many of these catastrophes are going to completely derail, in some cases, the plans of, I guess, what you would call the New World Order, these governments who want things to go exactly the way they're going because people are enslaved and they don't know it. And those are the best slaves you can have. People that have no clue that they are, in fact, enslaved, just keep going right along with the program, and life gets more unbearable every day, and every single day, more of your freedoms get eaten up more and more gradually.
1: But if it happens slowly enough, Sean, like a television slowly going bad, you don't notice it.
0: Correct.
1: Right.
0: Correct.
1: Hold on. We'll be right back to you. Sean Morton is my guest. All right. Now, back to Sean Morton. Hi, Sean.
0: Hi.
1: All right. Back to the telephones. A lot of people hanging in to talk to you.
0: Okay.
1: First-time caller line. You're on the air with Sean Morton. Hi.
2: Yes, Mr. Morton, Spokane, Washington, KSBN.
0: Hi, who's this?
2: Al.
0: Hi, Al.
2: Yes, sir. Spokane, I got three things for you. Spokane, do you see anything in Spokane in reference to the earthquake or the volcano Mount Rainier?
0: If Mount Rainier blows, there will be no real part of Washington that will be unaffected. And as I said, most of what will occur, the weak side of Mount Rainier faces Seattle.
2: Yeah.
0: Which means that if the people do their job, and if sections of Seattle are going to be evacuated, they're obviously going to be evacuated south into the southern part of Washington. The primary thing of the eruption of Rainier is going to be the fact that Rainier is so large,
2: mm-hmm.
0: the fact that it has such a large mantle to it, and as I've stated, it has the potentiality, because of the pluton that is building up underneath Rainier, to actually dump enough volcanic ash, which is very reflective of the sun's rays, into the Earth's atmosphere, which will then be carried on the various streams down to the lower part of the United States, to drop the mean North American temperature by about 3 degrees, which will lead to very, very big, massive storms, worse winters than we've had before, and the possibility of substantial food shortages in the rest of the United States.
2: Okay, the reason I ask, sir, is Spokane has got a lot of volcanic old rock around it, you know?
0: Yes.
2: And my geology teacher at Eastern Washington University said that Spokane is not earthquake prone, you know, but I tend to disagree, because how can they tell, you know, so deep under the earth, you know?
0: Well, it's not earthquake. What I was saying early in the program is the fact that the quakes that Klamath Falls and those areas are having, those aren't real earthquakes. Those
2: mm-hmm.
0: are expansions and contractions of the magma flues that run from Rainier down to Mount St. Helens, down to Hood, Lassen, Mount
2: mm-hmm.
0: Shasta, and then go all the way down the center part of California, ending up, well, then they go down into Mammoth, and then those go all the way down into Mexico, specifically Mount Popocatepetl in Mexico, all the way in southern Mexico.
2: Well, you know, Idaho had an earthquake last week, you know, 5.5.
0: Where was this?
2: It was in Idaho, right next door to Spokane.
0: Yeah.
2: And it never was on the air, and I don't think Art Bell knew about that one.
1: No, I did not.
2: Yes, it was on the news up here in the North Pacific Northwest, you know, and it shook up most of the northwestern.
1: Wait a minute, caller. No, I did hear about it. It was a little more than a week ago, though.
2: Yes, about a week ago.
0: Mm.
2: But see, they don't say too much on the national media about these things.
0: Well, I should have. I get the U.S. Geological Survey reports every week. Let me. If that in fact happened, then you've got. Oh boy.
2: David Copperfield. Do you know anything about this man that flies and flies with people outside of a studio? Now, I know he's a magician, but do you think he might have an affiliation with the alien intelligence? I'm serious.
1: All right, caller, thank you. Well, all right.
0: I have no idea, Al. I don't know. He's
1: You don't think David Copperfield's tied in with the aliens?
0: I have no idea.
1: I think he'd probably appreciate the consideration anyway. Hello there. On the toll-free line, you're on the air with Sean Morton. Hello.
3: Yeah, good morning. This is Paul in Fort Bragg.
0: Hi, Paul.
3: How y'all doing?
0: Good, thanks.
3: I was, this is just something really curious happened. You were saying something about your fear about Clinton being assassinated or something along that line.
0: Yes.
3: And when he was over in Normandy, it was really strange. I had two dreams one night, and they were both the same dream,
0: mm-hmm.
3: and it was basically me seeing a headline, Clinton dead.
0: I'm telling you, I was having that same dream. I don't know if we're hooked together, but I was telling everybody that he was really in danger in Europe. I was surprised. I mean, my prediction is going towards about the end of July or so, but I was surprised something didn't happen to him in Europe. And that's why we went to the Secret Service and sent the registered letters and said, you know, we fear for his life. You know, he is the President of the United States.

0: should be prayed for guidance and wisdom?
1: Well, for sure, yes.
0: I don't want anything to happen to the guy.
1: Yeah,
0: I don't agree with him. I don't particularly like him, but I certainly don't think anybody should do anything.
2: Well, I would say this: if prayers would impart wisdom, not enough obviously have been praying.
1: Well, thanks a lot. That's all I wanted to say.
2: All right,
0: okay,
2: caller,
0: thanks,
2: thank
0: Paul.
2: You. On the wild card line, you're on the air with Sean Morton. Good morning.
3: Hi, Art. This is Matt from Portland.
2: Hi, Matt.
3: Hi, Sean. First of all, I sent you a fax, Art, the number of the beast.
2: Six,
3: right?
2: Mm-hmm.
3: Okay.
2: Yes.
3: In it, I wrote to you that my brother and I had the same dream on the same night about the assassination of Clinton.
0: Mm-hmm.
3: It's kind of spooky.
0: There seems to be a lot of that going around.
3: Yeah. anyway, Sean, my question to you is: you were on the Montel Williams show
0: on the 27th of December, yeah?
3: Right. And he said he was going to go up with you to Area 51.
0: He swore in front of a national audience that he would go with me. Area 51, he said, Sean, it's my 500th episode of the Montel Williams Show. I swear that I will go out to Area 51 with you. This is my bodyguard, Big Joe. We're going to go with you.
3: Right.
0: We tried to put the trip together three times. He canceled all three times. The last time was the 5th of May. I put off a talk I was doing in Las Vegas. I was walking out the door with my airplane ticket in my hand, and his producer called and said, look, this has never happened before, but Montel has called. He's canceled. I didn't even get the call from him. This is what the producer was saying. It came from his assistant, and I said, I don't know, Alex. It sounds to me like he's being got to. And he says, all I can tell you is just I've never seen this happen before.
2: Was it Montel that was going to go storming into Area 51, was threatening to do that?
0: Well, not storming in. I mean, we were going to take him on top of the hill, maybe, and show him the base. I mean, if he wanted to go up to the gate, I was sure going to let him.
2: you're saying he wimped out?
0: Yeah. I don't know why, but he swore on the show that he'd go to 51, and we had a follow-up episode planned where the first part was going to be Area 51, and the second part was going to be about alien abductions and the whole thing, and poof, they just canceled.
2: There you go, Colin.
3: That's an excuse as to why, though, huh?
0: Well, I can tell you that the Montel Williams Show may or may not be on the air next year. Montel has a production company. He's working on a one-hour drama series starring himself called The Education of Mr. Waters. He really doesn't want to do the talk show thing anymore. He wants to get into acting, and he was supposedly shooting this pilot, or he had some conflict of interest with a shooting schedule or something. That's how it was told to me.
2: That's not a very good reason not to do what he promised.
0: Correct. Well, who knows? Maybe we'll go next year. I don't know.
2: Yeah, maybe. All right, a quick call. First-time caller line on the air with Sean Morton in about a minute. Hello there.
4: Oh, yes. I was calling to get the fax number. I have never... You shocked me. I'm sorry. I'm wanting to know if this program is going to be available through this... Is it CBC Broadcast Network like they had the Paul Hoagland show?
2: Richard Hoagland. Yes, it will be. I'll give a number.
4: Okay. And what is the fax number there?
2: It's area code 702-727-8499.
4: Okay. I was just calling on that. I have just started listening from Phoenix, Arizona, KFYI.
2: Right.
4: And it's in the middle of the night, and I wake up and I catch parts of it, and just, I just say, yay, Art Bell.
0: Me and, too. Yay, Art Bell.
2: Please, everybody. All right. That's very kind of you, ma'am. Go ahead and fax me whatever you wish.
4: Okay. Thanks.
2: Right. All right. We're going to have to pause here at the top of the hour for the news. Sean Morton is my guest. I warn you, if this kind of thing disturbs you, before it's too late for you, turn the radio off. For the rest of you, we'll be right back.

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1: My guest is Sean Morton. I sense a lot of you will want copies of this program, and I would ask, be gentle with our answering service, please. 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Let me repeat that number. It's good 24 hours a day. Area code 503-664-7966. And in view of where it is up in Oregon, I guess you would want to hurry and get your copy before that portion of Oregon sinks or whatever it is destined to do. Back now to Sean Morton. And Sean, once again, you're on the air. Hello. I thought you were on the air. Sean, are you there?
2: Here I am. Can you hear me?
1: I hear you just fine.
2: Okay, good. Let me once again to any of the listeners that want to get my book, The Millennium Factor, Prophecy for the Next 30 Years, or The Gulf Breeze Prophecies, which I co-wrote with Vance Davis, they're more than welcome to call, or a subscription to my newsletter, The Delphi Associates, the newsletter you have to have today because it tells you all about tomorrow. 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That's 310-217-7579.
1: All right.
2: And they can get details about the newsletter and about the how to order the book.
1: Sean, there are a lot of people worried about this country and about where it's going and about civil unrest and all the rest of it. Somebody faxes the following. Do you think there will be martial law in America this summer?
2: Not this summer, but I think you will see, it is my prediction, that you will see martial law in 7 major cities by late 1995. And I think that this will be because of a combination of natural catastrophes, steps taken by the government, and basically economic upheavals. Primarily, I, as many other people think, and I don't think it takes psychic powers to predict this, I think that the federal government is actually going to go bankrupt by late 95 to mid-early 1996.
1: Well, there a lot of economists would agree with you.
2: But I don't think they take it a step further. I think what you're going to see is that in Los Angeles, Chicago, Detroit, Philadelphia, Miami, Washington, D.C., and New York, and those 7 major cities, you're going to see the Constitution suspended for a period of time, 90 to maybe 120 days. You're going to see sweeps for guns throughout most of the cities. You're going to see gangs actually working in concert with, as shock troops, I guess you might say, working with, I can't even call them federal authorities, because I think that a lot of them will actually be like Hessians, like foreign mercenaries. But it's just going to be in the major cities, and a lot of this is going to have to do with the breakup of the federal union. And my long-range prediction for this is that by the year 2005, I see no longer the United States of America. I see something called the NAU, which is the North American Union, which consists of what is left of Mexico and Canada, and then 11 other nation states or independent republics that are comprised of a number of city states within the United States. We're no longer using the stars and stripes as a symbol of federal authority, but in fact we have what's called the Gaston flag, which is a large yellow flag with a snake-coiled serpent on it, which says, "Don't tread on me," on the bottom. And it is my belief that this flag will be adopted officially at that time, and that the capital by 2005 of the United States and eventually of much of the world will be Omaha, Nebraska, specifically a place that will be called New Omaha, with a new economic system that will be based more on food, commodities, and hard metals rather than stocks and bonds.
1: Wow. On the wild card line, you're on the air with Sean Morton. Good morning.
3: Good morning. Mr. Morton, you're a biblical scholar, sir?
2: Yes.
3: You mentioned earlier about the Pleiadian contact name of, I'm going to mispronounce this, I'm sorry, Art,
2: Semyaze.
3: Okay, are you familiar with the uncanonized Book of Enoch, sir?
2: I am, and it's actually very interesting because I know exactly what you're going to say. I knew it before you even started.
3: Semiyaza was the leader of the fallen angels.
2: He was the leader of the fallen angels. You're exactly right.
3: Who are
2: if you look in, if you look
1: one
2: in,
1: at a time, please.
2: Sorry. If you look in the Book of Enoch, it's in chapter 69 of the Book of Enoch, and Semiyaza was, in fact, the leader of the fallen angels. You're absolutely correct.
3: By that uncanonized book, sir, was sealed up. Now, I'm not a religious rightist, okay? This is a book that's uncanonized. But according to this treatise, was sealed up in the desert until the end times, and this angel was the angel who led the original revolt of the angels, if you will, and the angels' coupling with man, the beginning of the giants, the fields,
2: right.
3: And the Philum.
2: He was the leader of the sons, the fallen sons of God. You're exactly right.
3: Correct. Okay. Now, do you see what I'm getting at here? I mean, the names are so close that it's somewhat scary.
2: Mm-hmm.
3: I'm wondering where, you know, all these names, and I see these names, and I read these publications, and they're 1, 2, 3, 4 letters off of the classic demon names.
2: Mm-hmm.
3: You know, and as I said, I'm not a religious man. I'm a Buddhist. But Pat Robertson and these other folks are claiming it's a demonic situation.
1: All right, good. Hold it there. A demonic situation. Sean, some people would say that what you're saying and the source of what you're saying is demonic. What do you say to them?
2: I have no response. I'm going to say that it's not. I'm.
1: How do you know?
2: Well, my aspect. I mean, having studied demonology. I mean, when you're talking about aspects of demonology, you're talking about someone or something that has the detriment of the evolution of mankind involved, who attacks the spirit and attacks the soul. My whole gist of my teachings is to get people to return to the original laws of the Old Testament, the first 5 books of the Old Testament.
1: Nevertheless, with a lot of what you're saying 100 years ago, we'd have been building a fire under you.
2: This is true. This is true, because I also believe in reincarnation, and I also believe in certain spiritual concepts which are still found in the Great Pyramid, which are still found in the original text, and I believe that much of modern Christianity was corrupted by the Roman Catholic Church when many of the New Testament scriptures were rewritten. When anybody who disagreed with the church was killed for many thousands of years, well, it was for the last 2,000-year epic, we've been under a lot of imprisonment by a lot of theology that simply just doesn't work because it's not in tune with the first 5 books of the Old Testament and the original initial Mosaic Code. And I know exactly what that gentleman's saying, and I asked the exact same questions when I got interested in the Billy Meyer case to begin with. I was the first one to notice that Semiyaza was the leader of the fallen angels in the Book of Enoch, and it made me very suspicious of everything that was going on, made me certainly want to double-check what's happening, and I'm not saying that Billy Meyer knows everything. I'm not saying the Pleiadians know everything. My biggest beef with that entire case is the fact the Pleiadians state they won't help us. They give Billy Meyer future information, and he locks it up at a vault in Switzerland, and then every time one of his predictions comes through, he marches it out saying, look, I locked it up on the vault on this day. See, I'm right, but I'm not going to tell you what's going to happen. And the Pleiadians have basically said, look, you guys are on your own. We won't, if this world gets destroyed, we're not going to lift a finger to help you one way or the other. So, tough. You've made your bed. Now you're going to have to lie in it.
1: All right. On the wild card line, you're on the air with Sean Morton. Hi.
4: Hi, good morning, Art. Good morning, Sean.
2: Hi, who's this?
4: This is Mike in Seattle, KBI.
2: Hi, Mike.
1: Yes, Mike.
4: I talked to you on Laura Lee once. Remember I told you I had these dreams about these galactic wars?
2: Yeah, that was great.
4: And you told me to write you a letter, and I just haven't gotten around to
2: it. Well,
4: yet.
2: Please get around to it.
4: You're still at the Hermosa Beach address,
2: yeah,
4: right?
2: Yeah, 2207 Hermosa Avenue, HERMOSA, Hermosa Beach, California, 90254, if anybody wants to write. And also, you can call the 217-275-7379 number.
4: A couple things, quick things I wanted to ask you about also. It seemed like this past year I've been thinking a lot, you know, how they're coming out saying, well, you should go ahead and get your guns now because the government's trying to take away, and
2: yes.
4: They're talking about all this civil unrest.
2: Yes.
4: And the more I think about it, and I've had dreams related to this, I have a feeling that you're not going. If you try to win these wars physically, you're not. You're going. They're just going to beat you, and you're going to lose. I think the only way the good or the positive forces are going to win is to do it psychically.
2: Well, wow, you've hit on a really excellent point, because that's going to be a lot of what the future is going to be about. I would also say that it is our job to constantly work for the enlightenment of all sentient beings, and I take that vow very, very seriously. It is also, the future has a lot to do with working for your own enlightened self-interest, but also a dog with no teeth is going to get kicked all day. So my suggestion is a well-armed populace is a populace that is, not exactly a wise populace, but the best defense against anybody, any tyrant, any individual that's going to take away your rights.
1: An armed populace. Sean, what is going to happen? Where is gun control going? What do we have to look forward to?
2: I think, once again, you're going to see gun control in the major cities. You're going to see most of the civil unrest and the civil wars are going to be coming from those seven cities that I was talking about. There is no way...
1: This has troubled me, though, Sean. How do you control guns from a central source, the federal government, in the big cities, without applying an equal amount of control in the country?
2: Well, it's because cities are easy to choke off. Cities can't grow their own food. They rarely have access to their own water. You don't really have to go from hill to hill and town to town to be able to take them over.
1: True.
2: Los Angeles, all you'd have to do is basically just choke off the Mulholland Aqueduct, and the whole city would die of thirst in about 2 weeks. Specifically, Las Vegas is also Los Angeles, Las Vegas, Phoenix, and Albuquerque are primarily artificial environments. If the air conditioning went out in Phoenix for a couple of days, you'd have people dropping dead.
1: Ditto here, sure.
2: Yeah, and in Las Vegas as well. They're artificial environments, which are very, very easily controlled, where you can control the entire population. I mean, if you don't have food to eat and you don't have water, a gun's not going to do you any good, unless you're going to take on, unless you're going to take somebody on with it. Everybody talks about the fact that the entire United States is going to be under martial law for an extended period of time, and it's going to be like 1984, and I'm telling you, it's impossible. It's just not going to happen.
1: We've got 25 million
2: guns here.
1: All right, Sean, hold that point. Let me do a little bit of business. We'll come right back to you. Sean Morton is my guest, and as I said earlier, I do sense we have your attention. Once again, Sean Morton. Sean, are you there?
2: Yes, I am, Mark.
1: Good. Well, this is quite a program. I guess I ought to caution people. You're going to scare some people with all of this, Sean. What do you say to them? Are these things that you're saying will absolutely happen, or might happen, or can be avoided, or what?
2: Well, let me put it to you this way: when you study the prophecies and the predictions of the Great Pyramid,
1: yes,
2: the Great Pyramid of Giza talks about us entering into, I guess, what we would call the next phase of humanity's evolution, what they call the messianic initiative phase of man's evolution. It talks about an event that occurred November 30th, 1985, and the Great Pyramid, through the sacred geometry in it, states that, and I'm quoting now, powerful spiritual influences will begin to irradiate the enlightened, bringing them closer to spiritual and material perfection. Now, from 1985 to 1999, and it specifically points to February 21st of 1999, it says that the spiritual communities, or communes of people coming out of the cities, beginning to live back in the land, back in harmony with the earth, back in spirit with God and with each other, that the spiritual communities must be established, and that the final establishment of the kingdom of the spirit begins in February of 1999. In between, from 1985 and 1999, and the pyramid through most of it is actually rather chatty, where it talks about the sacred geology or the sacred mathematics talk about different events occurring in this phase and that phase and whatever. There's a blank slate. And that blank slate points to the fact that from 1985, when these influences begin to occur, to 1999, where we start going back to the personal responsibility, back to living in tune with the planet, back to living in tune with each other, it's basically stating that you can do this the hard way or you can do this the easy way. You can do it the hard way by going through war, civil unrest, natural catastrophes, rioting, massive geological changes, which will spur many out of the cities or into now obeying the laws, which they should have been obeying in the first place, or you can do this the easy way. The way is primarily through one respect for others, starting with a strong, powerful family unit, loving your wife, loving your children, and then from there, realizing that you're sovereign in your home and king of your castle, so to speak.
1: All right. Based on current trends, Sean, how are we doing?
2: Not very well. Based on current trends, what we're looking at is we are currently looking at the political breakup and collapse of the United States by late 1995 to early 1996. We are looking at massive natural catastrophes, specifically earthquakes, that will occur beginning in Washington and then begin to fracture the state of California all the way down so that California by 1997 loses anywhere from 10 to about 35 to 40 miles of coastline. You're seeing, and I have a map in my book, The Millennium Factor, of what I think happened. You're seeing a substantial quake on the New Madrid Fault, which will begin to open the Mississippi River at its mouth. You're seeing snow that will begin to melt in the Canadian areas, which will then begin to feed into the Great Lakes, and the Great Lakes will begin to become one large inland sea, with the Mississippi River actually becoming much larger, joining up with the Missouri and a number of other rivers, and then widening to anywhere between 15 miles wide to, as I said, about 100 miles at its mouth.
1: Other than those changes, the future looks bright, though.
2: Well, the pyramid points to, once again, by the year 2025, that there will be small groups of people, 15 to maybe 20% or so, that will begin to evolve, that will come together in these spiritual communities, that will begin to truly live in tune with themselves and with the land, and...
1: While you're on that topic,
2: humanity goes to hell in a handbasket.
1: Right. While you're on that topic, Richard Hoagland is going to have a meeting with the Hopis.
2: Yes.
1: It's a very curious thing he's doing, and I wonder what he's on about.
2: Well, Richard's primary aspect in meeting with the Hopis, and I'm just theorizing now because I haven't really talked to him, but it's believed that the Hopis actually came from Mars originally, that they were. That when they talk about the upper, or what they call the lower world, that they in fact lived on Mars, and that their legends specifically point to them living on a planet that was of a red rock, where they ran out of water, where they had to melt the polar ice caps and create large canals.
1: Right.
2: And if you look at their pottery is interesting and unusual because the pottery is actually all exact base reliefs of the surface of Mars.
1: What I guess I'm saying is, though, that aspect of the investigation aside, is it not likely that they would talk to Richard Hoagland about exactly the kind of spiritual revival and return to Earth that you're talking about?
2: They would, because I know Grandfather Thomas Banyaka very well. I was just on the Vicki Lawrence show with him. I had the pleasure of introducing him at the Whole Life Expo. And we're entering into the phase of what is called Kawanaskatsi, the Age of Chaos. And right now, we're at the crux point of the Hopi prophecies, where they say, if we keep living like men without heads, as they say, losing our minds, that we will destroy the planet and the great shakings will begin to destroy pretty much everything. And they say that we've already gone through the First and Second World War and the gourd of ashes, which would burn the Earth, which is the atomic bomb.
1: All right, we're at the bottom of the hour, so hold that thought. We'll be right back. Otherwise, it's going to be a great future, everybody. This is Coast to Coast.

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1: Sean Morton is my guest. Hi, everybody. I'm Art Bell. This is Coast to Coast AM. And yes, this is some heavy stuff. Prediction, prophecy, and I don't know what to say. Just keep listening. If you're so inclined, if it scares you, turn it off. Here is a... Sean, if you're there, here's a fax. Hello, Art. Would you please ask your guest the following question? Did Lee Harvey Oswald kill Kennedy?
2: No. Actually, can I expand on that just a bit?
1: Absolutely.
2: My mother's maiden name is Kennedy, and she was actually second cousins to Joseph Kennedy. And it's kind of interesting if you know the family background of the feud that went on between CIA and... the Kennedy family for so many years. Joe Kennedy made the majority of his money off of booze and guns, whereas most of the very, very moneyed families like the Roosevelts, the Delanos, the Walkers, the Bushes, many of the Rothschilds in the 20th century, the Rockefellers, made primarily most of their money off of drugs. And these drugs came specifically, they were primarily opium and heroin, which is how the British monarchy made a great deal of its money. By smuggling heroin and opium into China around the turn of the century, which is why Hong Kong was originally set up as part of the opium trade and the opium wars with China. In the 1930s, Joseph Kennedy was vehemently opposed to the United States getting involved in World War II. He led the biggest peace rally in modern times with Charles Lindbergh, 89,000 people at the Los Angeles Coliseum in 1939, all people who did not believe that we should get involved in the war in Europe. Of course, FDR felt completely differently, and at that time, Joe Kennedy was ambassador to the Court of St. James. He was the American ambassador to England, and FDR desperately wanted to get the United States involved in the war, and he set up the OSS, the Office of Special Services, under Wild Bill Donovan, specifically to bait the Germans into attacking America or American interests so that the U.S. would have some reason to get involved in the war in Germany. Joe Kennedy did everything he could to try to sabotage that effort. He was relieved of his post after the United States did, in fact, get involved. Mussolini had managed to entirely kick the mafia out of Italy during that time. OSS went in and set the mafia up again to act as a resistance force against Mussolini. Then John Kennedy comes along, and he runs the House Investigative Committee on Organized Crime in the 1950s, once again with the mafia, et cetera, et cetera. So this feud between, and the OSS then after the war became the Central Intelligence Agency. So the feud between the Kennedy family and the big moneyed interest that later became, basically the CIA became the watchdog or the guardian for, they go back many, many, many years. And this had most of it had to do with the fact that Kennedy hated OSS, his father hated the OSS, he hated CIA. And when he got suckered into the whole Bay of Pigs thing, CIA and the Mafia, who had been friends since the war, decided he had to go. And I think...
1: So it was the CIA and the Mafia?
2: Primarily, but you can see the connections between the two of them as to why they wanted to get rid of him.
3: This is the end of side one. Please leave the cassette exactly where it is, flip it over, and begin again.
1: From Stephen,
2: was just a pathy, actually.
1: All right, from Stephen in San Diego, Mr. Morton began speaking about something he called the bearded star, Shoemaker Levy 9, and how this prediction related to present-day events in Korea. He was sidetracked before he completed the thought and never got back to it. Please ask him to continue.
2: Okay. Myself and Robert Egan, who is the a very serious Nostradamus scholar, I jokingly call him Nostrobabus, affectionately, we basically have been able to unleash a large number of quatrains in the Nostradamus material that up until now haven't made any sense because nobody knew what the bearded star was. Everybody just assumed it was a comet, but when Nostradamus talks about a comet, he specifically says a comet, not a bearded star. Shoemaker-Levy 9 was discovered a year and a half ago, and it was just Shoemaker-Levy, and then it began to break up into pieces. It was Shoemaker-Levy 2 and then 9 and is now actually Shoemaker-Levy 24 because it's so many different pieces. Nostradamus specifically states that when the bearded star makes its run, that certain things will occur. One prophecy has already happened. The Nostradamus prophet states that the great star, all of this has already just happened. We have the great star burning for 7 days. Is obviously a little bit of nuclear oomph in order to start a chain reaction, which could actually turn it into a second sun. It's going to burn for 7 days because Shoemaker-Levy is going to strike from July 18th to July 25th, the 24th, over a seven-day period. The great cloud making the sun appear double, well, Jupiter is a huge cloud of hydrogen gas. It's going to ignite, making the sun appear double. And at the same time, 6 weeks ago, the Pope fell down in his bathtub. Now, he smashed his hip and then slipped down into the bathtub and actually broke his femur. So he actually broke his hip and his femur.
1: Right.
2: It happened in the evening when it's called the large mastiff. The Pope has always been compared in the Roman press to being a big dog, to being like a hunting dog. His demeanor, his determination, his dogged determination.
1: Yes.
2: Him howling all night had to do with the fact that his injuries happened in the evening. They couldn't move him. He was allergic to certain drugs. They had problems setting his hip. He basically just screamed for about 24 hours. And he had to then change his abode because they had to take him out to the country to convalesce. So that's one of the prophecies that's come true. Also, in the time of the bearded star, it specifically talks about a monarch being killed that will come from a country whose treasury has been emptied by land and sea, that it will have something to do with a list of cities that this monarch would then visit, and the list of cities that Nostradamus gives are the exact cities that Clinton went to in order, basically gives his travel itinerary, and then the last line talks about Turin Interdicte, and the specific line basically talks about an interdict from Rome, which the Pope issued while Clinton was there as a slap in the face to Clinton, primarily saying what an interdict is it's a gag order, and that the Pope basically states that this particular topic can no longer be discussed, and that if you do, you will be excommunicated. And that was abortion, women being priests, and birth control, all three things that were very popular at Clinton. And for the first time in 36 years, Rome basically put the entire Catholic world under a gag order saying these things are not to be discussed anymore. So basically, during the run of the star, it would point to this monarch from the country whose treasury has been emptied by land and sea, the United States. The treasury has been emptied by earthquakes. It's been emptied by natural water catastrophes. He just visited Rome. They've just issued an interdict. The word Turin means the Shroud of Turin. It basically means a holy relic, which is what Nostradamus was sort of jokingly referring to the Pope as. But it also refers to the death of the Pope in another quatrain, that when the bearded star turns to the north, that the Pope will die between the bed and the sill before the early morning hours. Now, this points directly to the bearded star, which is Shoemaker-Levy, on the 22nd of June. The bearded star will hook to the north just as it's about to come back into the orbit of Jupiter. And as it does this, Nostradamus relates Jupiter, which is like the Pope of the planet, to the Pope of the Christian world. Now, the death of a Pope doesn't seem like a big thing to us today, but if you're living in the 15th century and something happens to the head of all Christendom, it's a big thing.
1: You bet.
2: So this sets off a chain reaction. The death of this Pope will set off a chain reaction where the next Pope, I believe, well, he will be called Gloria Olivos, which means the glory of olive, the glorious olive branch. I believe it will be a man named Basil Hume, who is a Benedictine, and he will be called Leo the 14th. This Pope will reign over a great rebirth of the Catholic Church for a brief period of time, and then I am seeing the next Pope shot in Belgrade, Yugoslavia, having something to do with bringing peace between Bosnia and Serbia. After he is killed, the last of the popes, and this is going to be the last pope that will rule over the Catholic Church, will be called Peter the Roman. It begins with Peter, it ends with Peter. This comes from the Nostradamus prophecies and also from the prophecies of the great Irish prophet Malachi. This black priest or this black pope will be lame somehow, like a club foot with like a hunchback. He'll be called the lame priest or the black prince or the black pope, and it will be this pope who will collaborate with the Persian Antichrist, because by that time the Catholic Church will be so broke due to everything from lawsuits to archdiocese going bankrupt to the natural catastrophes, that he will cooperate with this Persian Antichrist, who will then basically give him, the Persian Antichrist will give him money in exchange for legitimacy, and the Persian Antichrist will then have access to all of the various texts underneath the Vatican black magic texts, texts on Satanism. I mean, all the things that he's going to use to magically begin to weave his spell to start trying to take over the entire known world. And this begins, and I can guarantee you that the Black Pope is going to be in power by late 1996 for all
1: right.
2: of this to fall into line.
1: All right, let me bring another caller on. Wildcard line, you're on the air with Sean Morton. Hello.
4: Hello.
2: Hi, who's this?
4: I'm calling from KOH.
2: What's your name?
4: Kay.
2: Hi, Kay.
4: I have a question to ask you. Do you believe that, according to the biblical scriptures in the Bible, that when it's all, when after all the battle Armageddon, that Jesus Christ will set up his theocracy on earth and reign 1,000 years?
1: In other words, will it happen as the Bible says?
2: Well, you have to. I have to ask you to go back and take a look at the Book of Revelation, because I want you to realize that the four-squared city of Jerusalem, which descends from the sky, which then sets up the kingdom of Christ, as it's stated in the Book of Revelation, quite specifically, doesn't happen until almost 1,000 years after these events. There's a 1,000-year period before the true millennium. You got to read the scriptures, because it talks about we're entering a premillennial period now, in which there will be a 500-year period of what is called the Messianic Initiative. Then there'll be 500 years we'll be able to sort of live things on our own, where we won't have spiritual leaders. We'll know how to do it ourselves. And it's not until the we're at the end of the premillennial period, which is still another 1,000 years, that the four-squared city of Jerusalem actually lands and we become part of the Galactic Federation.
1: Federation.
2: Well, that's what I call it.
1: All right, fine. On the wild card line, you're on the air with Sean Morton. Hi.
5: Hi, Sean. This is Carol, and I'm in Phoenix, KFYI.
2: Hi, Carol.
5: Hi.
2: Hi.
5: Just a real quick thing. That earthquake they had in Idaho was on the 7th, and it was a 5.0.
2: Okay.
5: Secondly, I don't know, most people aren't even aware of this, but, you know, Krakatoa has been erupting again. Actually, you know, it's the new island that was formed after Krakatoa, when it's actually now called Krakatoa, or Child of Krakatoa.
2: Right. There was a 7.4 quake. Once again, it's very hard again because they've thrown out the Richter scale. So
5: yeah, I know.
2: Everything is like almost a full point lower.
5: Exactly.
2: Than the old Richter scale was. The surface wave sensor put the quake at a 7.2, which created a tidal wave. Which killed, I think, about 150 people on the isle near Java. Yes, Krakatoa is active again. Mount Tal is very active. These volcanoes are important because they're linchpin points of certain prophecies. For example, when Mount Vesuvius blows in Rome, that is the opening chime for many of the major wars that are going to happen in Europe. When Mount Pelée blows in Martinique, which is south of Cuba, that is a direct warning to the people in Florida that when that volcano begins to go, that within a year or so, it is going to create massive tidal activity that is going to begin to inundate the soft underbelly of the United States and the Gulf of Mexico, and also begin to flood large sections of Florida. So these volcanoes are very, very important because they act as warnings in the chain of the events that I see coming.
5: Right. Also, speaking of the things over in Italy, you know, they've been also having earthquakes in the Straits of Gibraltar
2: mm-hmm.
5: on a regular basis in the last couple of weeks. And, you know, that's at the opening of the Mediterranean Sea over there. So that puts it right in that area. The other thing I wanted to ask you about, you were talking about Billy Meyer has done another book, the third book of the messages.
2: Yes.
5: Is that going to be available through Wendell Stevens' UFO archives?
2: I presume. Wendell prints the books himself, and he only makes about 5,000 copies of them or so. But book three is out, and it's fascinating. He really saved a lot of the good stuff for the end, and he talks all about Atlantis and Lemuria and an exact timeline of Earth history, and it's pretty fascinating stuff.
5: Oh, because we have followed the thing with Billy Meyer since 1980, and, I mean, the whole thing is just totally fascinating. And, you know, they've had a real hard time trying to debunk any of his stuff, even, you know, under scientific evaluation.
2: There's so much proof. There's metal samples, there's scientists, there's all kinds of stuff. And plus, like I said, we're in the process of putting a movie together now with two of the biggest producers in Hollywood. So,
5: any idea when that might be coming out?
2: We'll know whether or not the script gets accepted probably within the next 2 weeks.
1: All right, good. Hold on just a moment, Sean. We'll be right back to you. Sean Morton is my guest. And some of this is pretty shocking stuff, so use your own judgment at this time of the morning why you ought to be able to handle it. You all have run me out of fax paper. So I'm going to go in at the hour break and change the fax paper or put new paper in the fax machine. In the meantime, everybody, just hold on. All right, Sean, are you there?
2: I'm here.
1: All right, back we go. On the first-time caller line, you're on the air with Sean Morton. Hi.
6: Yeah, so I'm talking to Morton.
1: He's listening.
6: Yeah, great.
2: Who's this?
6: This is the Hound Dog from Portland, Oregon on 50,000 Watt KEX.
2: Oh, how's it going, Hound Dog?
6: Oh, pretty good. I just wanted to let you know I had a weird experience about 2 weeks ago. I talked to an alien space being.
2: Holy smokes.
6: And he told me that they're going to come to the planet. They mean us no harm, but we must all die because we must sterilize the planet. They're going to heat the surface of Earth to 2,000 degrees for 100 of our solar years. I don't know. I was curious if you had heard anything about that.
1: Well, that will bake us well, won't it?
2: No, I haven't heard anything about that. I haven't heard anything about anybody coming to make baked potatoes out of us, no.
1: All right. On the toll-free line, you're on the air with Sean Morton. Hi. Hello there, toll-free line. Are you there? No, I guess they gave up early. On the wild card line, you're on the air with Sean Morton. Hi.
7: Carson, California, Art.
1: Yes.
7: Get the radio turned off. I was curious, Sean, since you're in the L.A. area, have you been a devoted listener of Gene Scott?
2: I've seen him on the TV a couple of times, but I haven't listened to him. His TV show went off the air a couple of years ago. I've heard him, and I used to listen to him a while back, and then he just got kind of boring. So he just sat there and smoked a cigar for hours on the TV. So
7: yeah, I know. But I used to listen to him in the early '80s myself, and he did a lot of interesting studies about the Great Pyramid and about the Pyramid Inch and the spiritual significance of that.
2: Yes.
7: Anyway, I was curious with this thing about the church and everything. What if there's no millennium as spoken of in the Bible, according to what Christian teaching says? What will be the first 500 years? Will the lion truly lay down with the lamb?
2: And no, I didn't say that. I said that the true millennium is not going to begin for another 1,000 years. That we're in a premillennial period right now. And that the true millennium, where the four-squared city of Jerusalem actually physically lands, happens. I mean, and if you look at the spacing in the Bible, it doesn't happen for almost another 1,000 years. So there will be a millennial period. It just doesn't. It's just not going to happen right away.
1: All right.
2: The Great Pyramid talks about. I mean, if you want specifically what the Great Pyramid states, the Great Pyramid states that we're already in the age of the resurrection of the quick and the dead, so to speak. That the dead in Christ or the God-knowing ones will rise first, and that this began with an age of universal reincarnation beginning in 1914, so that everybody who has ever lived will actually be on the planet when all of these natural catastrophes and all these great judgments come. We'll have a population of about between 6 and 8 billion or so. That as we enter this phase, that the next messianic figure, and I'll give you the specific date that the pyramid gives, there is another messianic figure, and the Great Pyramid predicted the place that Christ would be born the first time, predicted the approximate date, which was September 27th of 2 BC. It states that the next messianic figure will be physically born, again, as a physical person, in near Stonehenge, England, that this individual will rule as a king or a king or a queen for a 120-year period, and that there would be four more of these messianic figures. And it might be the same one that then leaves and comes back for a 500-year period. And then around the 2449 is when the last of these great spiritual leaders incarnates. And then we have 500 years where we don't use the teachers at all. We get it right. We understand that the true essence of the creation is within ourselves. We all become messianic figures. And or literally, we all become God-knowing, so to speak. We live like that for 500 years or so. There's a sliding back to the old ways for a brief period of time, which causes war and what have you around the year 2900, And then finally, the capstone returns to the pyramid, and then you have the beginning of the true millennium. That's according to the Great Pyramid dating.
1: So then finally we get it.
2: Finally we get it, yes, finally.
1: All right, on the toll-free line, you're on the air with Sean Morton. Hi.
8: Hi, is this me?
1: It is you.
8: Meta dittos. This is Brian in Seattle.
2: Hi, Brian.
8: From KVI. I was wondering if you or Sean has ever read the book called The Raw Material.
1: I've not.
2: I've skimmed through it. I'm familiar with it.
8: Oh yeah, you're familiar with it. It's not really a skimming book, but it contains the information from a supposedly basically a distilled sixth density kind of union.
2: Yeah, from supposedly Ra, who is a spirit who came to this lady under certain types of trance and what have you.
8: Well, but the point I'm trying to get at is the question I had for you. It sparked me when I was hearing you talk about the Galactic Federation. Do you believe in total duality separation of mankind into two different distinct directions?
1: All right, it'll have to be a quick answer, Sean.
2: No. Everybody has their own personal path. I think mankind will begin to polarize where we have groups of people who begin to become enlightened very rapidly. We'll have groups of people who will just go straight down into the pit, so to speak. We'll have groups of people who will have to continue to come back over and over again because they don't get it. So it polarizes into a number of different paths.
1: If there is reincarnation, Sean, how does reincarnation, or the theory of it, account for the fact that we are increasing in our numbers? I've always wondered about.
2: That's what I was talking about, is it supposedly everyone who has ever lived will be here now for this particular phase. And as far as increasing in our numbers goes, I mean, you have to understand that we have had a super technology civilization on this planet for I think at least the better part of 40,000 years, and possibly as far back as 90 to about 100,000 years or so.
1: So toward the end, or the change, the gang's all here.
2: Everybody shows up for the graduation, yes.
1: Sean, hold on. We've gone this far. Might as well do the whole ball of wax. We'll see you after the news. You're listening to the CBC Radio Network. I'm Art Bell.

0: We continue with your calls to the Kingdom of Nine and Coast to Coast AM with Art Bell. Now here again is Art.
1: Here again is Art. Hi, everybody. This has been quite a show, hasn't it? Sean Morton continues to be my guest into Hour 5. Prediction, prophecy, reality, fantasy. I don't know. You decide for yourself. But he sure is a bright guy, isn't he? Once again, Sean Morton. Sean, are you there?
2: I am.
1: All right, here's a fact, Sean. Do you think that the interest in the Course of Miracles will help bring back our society to the state of spirituality needed to save our planet? If not, what do we need to do?
2: I'm not really familiar with the Course of Miracles. What do we need to do? I've been talking about it for most of the evening, and you talk about it on your show all the time. It has a lot to do with self-reliance, you know, respect for others, and basically just getting back to a simple path of love and respect for ourselves, for our friends and family, and ultimately for the earth.
1: But right now, if you had to depend on the current course, your advice no doubt would be head for the caves.
2: Well, my advice would be, yeah, as I said, you should go where the freedom is. You should go where I believe that the American Indians, those of them who have lived in harmony with the land. And
1: would you advise people get out of the cities?
2: It would. I don't think they have to do it right away. I mean, I'm trying to point out that there are going to be a number of events that will occur as triggers. You know, of course, my ultimately suggestion would be is to get to a place where you have access to water, access to land, and a place to grow food. And eventually, one way or the other, people are going to start coming out of the cities, as they are now, and begin to grow food and begin to form primarily physical, social, and spiritual communities. And those who get out of the cities first and begin to form those communities first, they will notice that many, many other people will also begin to come out of the cities and follow their example.
1: All right. On the first-time caller line, you're on the air with Sean Morton. Hi.
3: Hi. This is Mark in Berkeley listening to KSRO out of Santa Rosa.
1: Yes.
3: Just got to ask him, how are the Illuminati mixed up in all of this? Has he got any indication about them, or if that's just a story that people have told over the years?
1: All right. Conspiratorial lore, Sean, or the real thing? Sean? Where'd he go, Sean? Uh-oh. I think we lost Sean. So what I'm going to do is to reestablish contact with Sean. And let me see exactly how can I do that. Well, I'll tell you what. This is live radio, folks, so let's just try and do it right here. It says here in fine print. The trouble is every single line here is locked up. Here we go. Let me try this. Let's see. Mm-hmm. This happens every now and then. It is the nature of radio that, or I guess of the telephone system, that every now and then you frankly lose it. It happens. Sean, are you there? No, now his line is busy. Sean, if you're out there, please hang up your telephone. Repeat, hang up your telephone, and we'll try and get you back. We didn't do that. The telephone company did it, I'm sorry to say. And so we're going to continue to try to reconnect with Sean. And I think that he's trying to reach me on another line. So, once again, we're going to try and reestablish communications, and we'll be right. The telephone system dumped us. It does that every now and then, particularly in the middle of the morning, and every line was so locked that I couldn't get an outgoing line. But I've done it. And once again, here is Sean Morton. Sean?
2: Yeah, we're back. They can't get rid of us that easy.
1: That's right. Lots of adversity, but we've got them covered. All right. Back to the telephones. A lot of people want to talk to you. Every line, I think we're jamming up the entire exchange here.
2: Oh, my goodness.
1: On the toll-free line, you're on the air with Sean Morton. Hi.
4: Hello, Art.
1: Hello.
4: My name is Bill, and I'm from Grants Pass, Oregon.
1: Oh, yes. A very hot area.
4: Well, quite frankly, to tell you the truth, I just think that that your guest has been severely misled in life.
1: No doubt being led down the path by the devil?
4: Yes.
1: I guess that. And we addressed that. All right, Sean, there you've got it. There is one. They think that you're being influenced by dark forces. Mm-hmm. And I would ask you again, how can you be sure you're not?
2: I have no answer for that other than the fact that I follow spirit every day. I pray. I meditate every day. I've always asked the creation for wisdom every single day, and I certainly hope that the things that I'm saying are more of a warning than anything else. I suppose if I knew these things and simply didn't talk about them and didn't warn people of them and didn't tell them of things going on and didn't warn them that they have to change their life and get back to a simpler path and go back to the true laws of creation and start studying the first five books of the Old Testament and understanding that they were set up to successfully set up a society and love one another. I don't know. It's not my job to change anybody's vision, Art. It's not my job to change anybody's religion or anybody's vision. I think that
1: I understand.
2: All religions and philosophies are equally good if they are practiced properly for the betterment of themselves and others.
1: All right, Sean. On the wild card line, you're on the air with Sean Morton. Good morning.
5: Yes, Art. This is Dan from the University District in Seattle, KVI.
1: Yes, Dan.
5: I just sent a fax to you for Sean.
1: Yes, I got it, but sir, I'm on the air, and I just there's not an opportunity to pass along that info right now.
5: Okay. If you could relay that to him sometime tonight, that would be great.
1: Well, I guess, Sean, we can just tell you right now, this man wants to get hold of you.
2: Okay.
1: And I guess you've got a number where he can do that, right?
2: Yeah, here's a number for people to call for information or leave a message. It's, once again, area code 310-217-7579. That's 310-217-7579. You can call that for information about ordering my newsletter, the Delphi Associates.
1: And he can also get hold of you at that number, right?
2: Yes, I'm just hoping that, you know, I'll just keep trying because it's a voicemail, and of course the mailbox gets jammed, and you know I've got to clear it every day, and so you know there'll be a space available as soon as I clear the box, and I'm sure it's already full now.
1: All right, caller.
5: Okay, will you be checking that line tonight?
2: I will first thing in the morning. And if you have any information about what's going on in Seattle and you know what's happening up there as far as Mount Rainier or any quakes or anything that's happening up there, I'd very much like to know it.
5: All right, very good. Well, I would like to talk to you as soon as possible.
2: Okay.
5: Thank you.
1: All right,
2: okay, thanks,
1: thank
2: man.
1: You, and have a good morning, caller. Wildcard Line, you're on the air with Sean Morton. Hi.
6: Yeah, hi, Art.
1: Yes, speak up good and loud, ma'am. You're hard to hear.
6: Yeah, hi, good morning. This is Debbie from Mesa, Arizona.
1: Yes,
6: hi, Debbie.
1: Debbie,
6: FYI. Hi, Sean. A couple of questions. First one is Clinton intentionally trying to head this country towards a totalitarian government?
2: I think, you know, he's certainly heading that way. I think that there are certain forces, him being a Democratic president, and I mean that in the loosest political term, you're seeing the same pattern going with, I think, Clinton that happened with Jimmy Carter. When Jimmy Carter was elected, it was my belief that Jimmy Carter was primarily only put into office just to do one thing, and that was to pass the Panama Canal treaties, make sure we gave away the Panama Canal, gave the Panamanians $2 billion to

0: Definitely a lot of so-called pacifists get us into wars. Anything else, ma'am?
1: Yes, sir. Was Vince Foster, was that a suicide or a murder?
0: All right. Thank you. Vince Foster.
2: I think the evidence points to it very, very clearly that if it was a suicide, it was the most ridiculous suicide ever. And I do believe that there was some skullduggery involved. The entire Clinton administration sort of reminds me of The Godfather meets the Beverly Hillbillies. It's a...
0: That's the funniest thing you've said all night. On the wild card line, you're on the air with Sean Morton. Hi.
3: Well, you've done it again. You got a brilliant guest.
0: Thank you.
2: Shuck. Thank you.
3: This is Bob from Sacramento.
0: Yes,
3: Bob.
0: Bob.
3: KST.
0: Yes.
3: I respect this guy tremendously, but, you know, I have to say that, you know, I study the pyramid, and you can read anything in that thing you want to. The definitive work on the pyramid was done by Adam Rutherford out of England, and it was a four-volume work, and it was based on it's based on Jesus. It's the Bible cut in stone, and now the United States our country is being invaded by Eastern religions. And I'm afraid your friend there is influenced by Eastern religions because the Christian Bible doesn't talk about
0: reincarnation. Well, I think there is absolutely no question about the fact that there is that influence. We've been listening to it all night.
3: Well, you know, when you play with the Ouija board, you're not going to get the...
2: Sir, I don't play with the Ouija board. That's not me.
3: Well, this other fellow did.
2: Well,
3: the soldiers. And I don't think Jesus deals through the Ouija board.
0: All right. Well, again, sir, Sean.
2: That's not me.
0: That's right.
2: That's Vance Davis.
0: Yeah,
2: I
0: think
2: he's
0: got you.
2: I simply wrote a book about his adventures and published his prophecies.
0: All right. That's a good answer. On the wild card line, you're on the air with Sean Morton. Hi.
4: Hi. I missed a lot of the show tonight. It's a great show. This is Brian from Albuquerque, and I was wondering about those seven cities where he said they were going to have. Martial law declared, and gun sweeps and all.
0: Yes.
2: Los Angeles, Miami, Detroit, Philadelphia, Chicago, New York, and Washington, D.C.
4: And what about the rest of the country? What's going to be going on with the rest of us?
2: Well, I believe, as I said, I think that many of the rural areas are going to be left alone. It would be virtually impossible to invade and occupy all the United States, especially with as well armed as we are. You're going to see in the United States virtually the same thing politically and socially and economically that happened to Russia, that we're basically just going to collapse, that it's going to go back to a large number of city-states, or should I say independent republics run by city-states. And you have to remember, too, that the one thing that makes the United States a superpower is the fact that we have the ability to grow food, and we have the ability to get it places. We have roads. The Russians grow as much food as we do, but they don't have roads to get it anywhere.
4: Yeah.
2: So it's not going to be as bad. Many people will be moving out of the cities into the rural areas simply because that's where the food and the water is, and because there are going to be so many natural catastrophes, specifically along the coasts, California, Florida, New York City will be pretty much evacuated by 1999. There will be an attack on New York City by this Antichrist individual by July of 1999. It's one of the only prophecies that Nostradamus gives us. He doesn't play around. He gives us an exact date. He talks about July 7th of 1999. The new city is destroyed by some sort of atomic attack. And I believe that that's the beginning of a great 27-year war, which will, for a period of time, pit the United States against the Islamic republics, which will team up with China.
4: And that sounds great, I guess.
2: I'm sorry?
4: Sounds great.
2: Well, but I don't think the United States is going to be involved in it. I think that because of the natural catastrophes and the breakup of the United States...
0: I don't know. If they nuke New York City, I think we're probably going to be involved.
2: Well, we'll be involved to an extent of where, by that time... It'll be a question of whether or not the entire United States actually wants to get involved in the affair, because it is my belief that the United States will not be the United States anymore. They will not be able, if anything, the rest of the country will be warring with the economic interest in New York and the political interest in Washington. Mm. It'll be very much a civil war situation.
0: Boy, it's all coming very quickly, isn't it?
2: Yes, sir.
0: All right, on the wild card line, you're on the air with Sean Morton. About 2 minutes. Hello.
5: Okay, hi, I'm Stan in San Diego, getting ready.

0: Dreamland on June 19th.
1: Yes, Stan.
0: Quickly, I have a daughter of a friend of mine who spent 2 years in Tibet dodging Chinese officials, taking pictures, doing work, and so forth. What is the what do you see as the outcome or the fate of the Dalai Lama and the Tibetans? And another thing, if North Korea does send this missile over, that misses Tokyo, you said, will Tokyo strike back? I have a feeling that they have their own nukes already, and if they don't, they can probably do it over their lunch hour or something.
1: Yeah, that's a good point. All right.
2: Well, according to the Nostradamian prophecy that we are currently studying right now, there seems to be an attack which misses Tokyo, which destroys a structure that Nostradamus calls the Parthenon, and there is a Parthenon structure at the foot of Mount Fujiyama. I think that if that occurs, I do think the United States will go in lock, stock, and barrel and virtually level North Korea. I think we got the guns over there to do it. We got the planes to do it. I think it obviously would be a big mistake on their part.
1: You think it would be a conventional leveling?
2: I think we might just fight fire with fire. I think it will be a conventional leveling just to say, I mean, we've got enough conventional weapons now to basically just blow them back into the Stone Age. It'd be a big mistake. I mean, even Clinton has said if you fire a weapon like this that North Korea will cease to exist. As far as Tibet goes, it is my belief that Tibet is what we call the root chakra of the planet.
1: Very quickly.
2: I certainly see a return of the spiritual leaders in Tibet after many of the great wars.
1: All right.
2: 20 years from now.
1: That's got to do it. Half hour mark. Right back.

0: From the Kingdom of Nye, you're hearing Coast to Coast AM with Art Bell on the CBC Radio Network.
1: Good morning. Sean Morton is my guest, and we'll get back to him in just a moment. Now, this program has been so packed full of incredible information that I can imagine you might want a copy of it. So I've got a lot of faxes asking. Here's how to get it. 24 hours a day, including right now, call area code 503-664-7966. And by the way, that applies also to the Richard Hoagland Show. Any other special program we've done, the Dreamland series is available. It's area code 503-664-7966. Now, back to Sean Morton. And, Sean, why don't you give out your telephone number and address as well?
2: Okay. Once again, for anybody that is interested in ordering the book, The Millennium Factor, I don't know if I should give out prices or not, but The Millennium Factor is $20. The Gulf Breeze Prophecies is $25. If you want to order both books, they're $40, and I'll throw in the postage and handling. If you want to order the Delphi Associates newsletter, which is the predictive newsletter that I write every month, that's $45 for a 12-issue subscription, and you can make all checks payable to PRI, that's the Prophecy Research Institute, PRI, and it's located at 2207 Hermosa Avenue, H-E-R-M-O-S-A, Hermosa Beach, California, 90254. And if you didn't get all that, I'll give you the phone number, and you can call the voicemail, which is 310-217-7579.
1: No connection, Sean, to the PRI in Mexico, right?
2: No.
1: All right.
3: This is the end of side one. Please leave the cassette exactly where it is, flip it over, and begin again.
1: Wildcard Line, you're on the air with Sean Morton. Hi.
4: Hi, Art. This is Andy in Santa Barbara.
1: Hello, Andy.
4: I'd just like to say to start out with Sean, you sound great. I've heard a lot of so-called predictioners out there, and they usually stumble through some of the kind of questions you've gotten tonight, and you haven't better than I had them.
2: Well, thanks, Andy. I walk my talk.
4: It sure seems like it.
2: Thanks.
4: A couple of comments that are along the lines. Here, and I live in Santa Barbara, but I listen to a lot of LA stations.
2: Mm-hmm.
4: I don't know if you've caught last night Channel 5 10 o'clock news. They had a story about March and Norton Air Force Base.
2: Right.
4: They called in the Red Cross to set up repatriation centers for South Korean refugees, which might be interesting. And also, they had a story on hard copy a couple of days ago about a widow of a Dallas police officer who told her that he's the assassin of JFK. And he actually had pictures of Lee Harvey Oswald, the famous picture rifle with the, you know, the picture with him with the rifle.
2: Right.
4: He had copies of that, you know, different poses that they'd never seen before.
2: Uh-huh.
4: And they don't know how he got them. He claimed to his wife that he was the actual gunman on the grassy knoll.
2: Interesting.
4: And she had a deathbed confession of it. She was dying of emphysema.
2: Certainly possible.
4: Yeah. So my question to you is that somebody's mentioned the Illuminati.
2: Yes.
4: And my mother's real big on the Illuminati, and she's got a lot of claims about the Masons.
2: Uh-huh.
4: And their connection to the Tower of Babel and back hundreds and hundreds of years.
2: Right.
4: What do you know about them? Are they involved or it's all...
2: Well, just, I mean, let me give it to you just in brief and how I believe the Masons got involved. The Illuminati was an organization that was started by Adam Weishaupt in 1776. Weishaupt basically went to a number of 33rd degree Masons all across Europe, and Weishaupt basically just invented a 34th, 5th, and 6th level of Masonry. Went to all these men that were 32nd, 33rd degree Masons and said, I represent the true white brotherhood. You've been such a good Mason that we're going to initiate you into the real secret teachings, and basically played to their egos. And he was successful beyond his wildest dreams. And his dream was eventual world conquest, and specifically through economic conquest. And the way to do this had to be to get rid of most of the monarchies in Europe and begin to create democracies where the people who would lead the people were always picked and chosen by the people with the most money. And Weishaupt was fabulously successful, and I think that's what the connection with the Masons was, is that these very successful Masons became what you would call 34th, 5th, and 6th level Illuminati.
1: Hmm.
2: But remember how evil the organization was, because international communism was a branch of the Illuminati originally. That's why both China and Russia used to celebrate May 1st as May Day, because that was the formation of the original Bavarian Illuminati. And, of course, communism succeeded beyond their wildest dreams. The Illuminati was specifically based on a worship of Lucifer, the angel of light, or the angel of illumination. The Alice Bailey teachings, I think, were very interesting, because Alice Bailey used to publish under the name Lucifer Press, directly as part of the Illuminati. And then she changed it to Lucius, because I guess so many people were getting upset by that. I think the general, you know, the majority of Masons, and I think the Masons that started this country are very good, decent people.
1: Yes, they are. The Masons actually do a lot of good, Sean.
2: And they've done a lot of good, and, you know, our forefathers were all Masons, and I think that the Masons got involved, the very top level of Masonry got involved because they were basically initially fooled by Weishaupt and then got addicted to the... I guess to the evil of it and to the economic and social power that they wielded by saying, well, you know, I'll give you a job if you join my group and you'll help me and I'll help your kids and in the long run we'll eventually conquer the world. And, I think they're in the process of doing so through international finance, which is, that's not a big leap of faith to take to make that statement.
1: All right. On the toll-free line, with time evaporating, Sean Morton is all yours. Hello, you're on the air.
5: Yes, good morning. Sean, I would like to know if you know the Richter number of the Colombian earthquake?
2: The Richter scale number was 8.1.
5: Okay.
2: The surface wave sensor, the SWS, was 7.4. And it was 400 miles beneath the Earth's crust in Bolivia.
5: Yes.
2: And it shook the Midwest. Well, it was felt as far north as Canada.
1: I'm curious, Sean, how many earthquakes are that deep? How rare was that?
2: They're very rare. I mean, they're very rare. That's a long way down under the mantle. And when you have earthquakes, as I said, 400 miles or so down, it means that a fundamental change is coming in the actual mantle of the Earth. They're not... I mean, to give you an example, most of the California faultines and fault lines probably only go down maybe 6 miles to 10 miles tops. I mean, that's a deep quake. That's a fundamental shifting in the platelets of the Earth.
1: So something 400 miles deep is truly fundamental.
2: Yeah, and something that means something's happening, and because that edge is beginning to go, it's basically probably going to work its way up once again into the Midwest, because that fault line is directly connected to the New Madrid Fault.
1: All right, on the wild card line, you're on the air with Sean Morton. Hello.
6: Hi, Art.
1: Hello.
6: Ed from Albuquerque.
1: Hello, Ed.
6: Yes, Sean. I'm stealing a little of Art's thunder on increasing numbers on reincarnation.
2: On what? I'm sorry?
6: On reincarnation.
2: Yes, sir.
6: I just distill it to maybe an inherited collective consciousness. But
2: yes.
6: How I see it, though, you sort of lose the connection with the past. I mean, you know, where you can't bring what was there isn't brought forward. Well, if that isn't clear, let me go on to another question on comparative religion.
2: Please, it's late.
6: Okay, great.
2: I've been up a long time.
6: All right. If all religions, I mean, give an explanation for a beginning, I guess just to follow a spiritual guidance, then wouldn't you say that if you compare one with the other, that one would have to be a story, and the other would be a story or a myth, and the other would be a line of history or a fact?
2: I don't know if it's just late, but I'm not exactly sure I understand.
1: I'm not sure I do either. Try again, caller.
6: Well, religion to me, you know, I can go to a book, and it's been handed down for generations and generations.
2: Right.
6: And you said that the Catholic Church, yes, has had some, has not handed down. There's been some changes in it.
2: Correct.
6: Okay, well, that's the New Testament. Well, how about the Old Testament, where how do we know what we can decipher between what story, myth, or what's a line of history and fact?
2: Well, primarily, let me put it to you this way. The very word religion means to regulate belief. It means to regulate a belief system. And it's much different from what you would call a personal path of spirituality. The books of the Old Testament, I mean, whether you want to believe them or you don't want to believe them, the first five books of the Old Testament, otherwise known as the Mosaic Code, were responsible for setting up probably some of the most powerful and most long-lived and long-lasting civilizations on Earth. And the entire story of the Old Testament is basically Yahweh or Jehovah plants a race of people on this planet, Adam and Eve. They were not created in the first 7 days. They were created well after the first part of the creation. They were a specific race of people. Yahweh comes down and basically says, look, here's the operating manual for planet Earth. If you obey these laws and these codes and these dictums, you will prosper, possess the gates of your enemies, and be healthy, and live a long time. You disobey them, and the earth itself will strike back at you. You will have fires, floods, famines, wars, all the things that are happening to the United States right now. They went in 7 year and 7 day cycles. You obeyed the Sabbath by resting every seventh day. Every seventh year, you repudiated all debts, freed all petty criminals, and basically gave everybody a chance to totally start over. And then every 49th and 50th year, you not only killed all the crops under so that the crops, every seventh year you let the land lie fallow, which means you didn't grow crops on the land, you let it rest, which broke the pest cycle and restored the topsoil. And then the most important thing was every 49th and 50th year, you gave all the land back to the people that originally owned it. Why did you do this? Because it kept all the land and all the money and all the power from accumulating in the hands of 1% of the people.
1: Right.
2: If you want to know what's going on in the world today, 1% of the people are owning and controlling everything, and once that happens, the revolution that occurs from everybody that doesn't have anything will be massive, and it will be bloody, and this country is basically at the end of its political cycle because we have not obeyed those laws. Is that clear?
1: I think it is, yes. Sean, I want to tell everybody that they will hear you again here. We have scheduled you for Dreamland. I believe the date might be August 8th. Is that correct?
2: Actually, I think it was the 7th. Your
1: 7th.
2: Lovely wife told me it was August 7th.
1: August 7th.
2: Yes.
1: All right, very good. Just wanted to get that promo in. On the wild card line, you're on the air with Sean Morton. Hi.
7: Yeah, this is Doc Democrat.
1: Hello.
7: Now, Sean, you said that President Clinton is sending B-52 bombers and stealth fighters over to North Korea.
2: Well, 72 hours ago, I got word that that the green light was go and that some sort of attack was imminent.
7: Now, is the United States going to win this war?
2: Yeah.
7: Is President Clinton going to get credit for it then?
2: I believe so, yes.
7: Well, how can that be? You said he's going to be assassinated by July.
2: Well, the war will probably occur between now and then.
7: Oh, I mean, so in other words, he'll get credit for the victory, and then they'll kill him.
2: Well, we're getting ready to... Well, remember, what I was saying was that my vision of this had something to do with Bosnia and Serbia, not Korea. It had something to do with Bosnia and Serbia and had something to do with foreign affairs. So my initial prediction, and this was months ago, actually years ago, was that his demise would come from something that had to do with Bosnia and Serbia, have to do with an assassination attempt that came from that area.
7: An attempt, but they won't be successful.
2: I believe they will be.
7: But in other words, the main thing here is that Bill Clinton's going to have a major foreign policy victory in North Korea first.
2: Well, let's certainly hope so. But then again, I want to remind you that Korea is not Iraq. It's not going to be easy. We can't just go. We're not even sure where the bombs are.
1: You know something? Listening to him, I think he was actually more concerned with Bill Clinton getting credit for winning a war in Korea than he was with what might happen to Bill Clinton.
2: Right.
1: Oh, geez.
2: Well, sir, I want to reiterate again for the record, I don't want anything to happen to the guy. I wish harm to no one. This was simply a warning. That was why we had the guts to actually send the letters, go to the Secret Service, and say to the Secret Service, look, this is what we think is happening. You guys need to protect him. We feel that his life is in danger.
1: All right.
2: And that was what we did as citizens and basically people who were concerned about it.
1: All right. Toll-free line, you're on the air with Sean Morton.
8: Yeah, a couple of quick questions. Your opinion of the 96 elections, and what's your opinion of Al Bielek's story?
1: All right.
2: I've known Al Bielek for a long time. It's very interesting. My partner, Peter Alexander, went with Al and did the video Montauk Revisited back there. I think it's got a lot of validity to it. I haven't been able to disprove any part of it.
1: 96 elections?
2: About the 96 elections, I think they're very strange. There's not only a lot of confusion around the 96 elections, it looks almost as though that whoever is president by 1996 is appointed. I also have something, to answer that other question, too, about Clinton, I've got sort of a weird scenario here I'd like to lay on you.
1: All right, go ahead.
2: If Gore becomes president of the United States, it is my belief that Jay Rockefeller will become vice president of the United States. And that if, in fact, something happens to Gore, wouldn't it be interesting that we would have Jay Rockefeller as President of the United States and also executor of the bankruptcy.
1: Yeah, the timing would be about right.
2: Would be just about right. And Lawrence Rockefeller is very, very interested. That's Jay's dad. Lawrence Rockefeller is very interested in taking the federal government bankrupt and reestablishing Rockefeller control over the United States and basically destroying the European banking cartels once and for all, because the whole ship of state has been cast adrift ever since the death of Baron von Rothschild about 4 years ago.
1: All right. All right. We don't have a lot of time. Okay. Trying to get everybody in. On the toll-free line, you're on the air with Sean Morton. Hello.
9: Yes, this is Al and Eugene.
2: Hi, Al.
9: Hi. I'd like to hear what you have to say about Mexico, and then maybe a little bit on anything you know about the Greys and the reptilians.
2: Okay. Mexico, right. Mexico City, in my predictions, will be the country that will be the most damaged and the most destroyed by the coming quakes.
1: Oh, really?
2: After the major quakes in California, what will happen is that if the Juan de Fuca plate ruptures, you will have what is called Coco's plate begin to fracture and actually begin to twist. Mexico City and Guadalajara sit not only on a swamp, but right on a fractured platelet. It's a large triangular platelet that runs right between Guadalajara and Mexico City. Mexico City's got 27 million people. Guadalajara's got almost 20. And they're getting ready for Mount Popocatépetl to explode. That's also the next major volcano that's going to go off. I believe that Mexico will be flooded on both coasts, and that most of what will be left of Mexico by the year 2000 to 2001 will be one large chunk of islands in the center, mostly the mountains. But Mexico is the place that is the most damaged by a majority of the quakes. As far as the Greys and the reptilians, I actually don't think we have time to get into that. That's a whole other subject.
1: It certainly is. Wild Card Line, you're on the air with Sean Morton. Hi.
10: Hi, Sean. KOH up here in Reno. I believe on the southern border of North Korea, they had built a huge dam.
2: Yes.
10: That if that dam ever blew, it would wipe out hundreds of square miles, maybe a piece 10 by 50.
2: Yes.
10: Down in, including the city of Seoul, with a standing body of water about 6 to 12 feet, which would virtually wipe out every aircraft and every piece of equipment on the ground.
2: I'm not familiar with the dam, so
10: okay.
2: I don't know.
10: Could be wrong. And then in your psyche, do you see what the heck is going to happen to our Congress and all of those that bankrupted us? And one other point, any thoughts on Waco?
1: All right, thank you. Good question. Congress?
2: Much of the federal jurisdictions will be disbanded. We'll fight a war against them for a period of time during the Civil War period. But remember that the states themselves become independent republics once again. And one by one, they begin to break away from the federal union, primarily due to the idiocy of the federal government.
1: All right, John, he wanted to comment on Waco.
2: Comment on Waco. I think it was a tragedy. I think Janet Reno should have been prosecuted. I think the people that went in there were just flat-out murderers. My initial image was of Waco, psychically, was that it was my belief that I think the day before that there was a Spetsnaz-style Delta Force team that went into Waco, that shot Koresh and his and many of his followers, that then rounded up the women and children in the two underground bunkers, and I think threw firebombs down to basically murder them and cover up the evidence of what was going on, and then that's why they sent in the tanks with the flamethrowers on them to basically cover up all the evidence. And
1: sure,
2: that's exactly what the coroners found, was Koresh and his main band were all shot in the head execution style, and then all the children were rounded up with the women and whoever was left.
1: All right, Sean, we're out of time.
2: Okay.
1: One more time, give them your phone number.
2: Okay, just to wrap up, my telephone number is 310-217-7579. It's PRI, the Prophecy Research Institute, for the Delphi Associates Newsletter, the Millennium Factor, or the Gulf Breeze Prophecies. You can write to PRI at 2207 Hermosa Avenue, H-E-R-M-O-S-A, Hermosa Beach, California, 90254. Art, your prince, thank you so much for having me. I know I was only supposed to be on for like 20 minutes, and I really appreciate you having me on the show.
1: Thanks, Sean. Take care.
2: Okay, thank you, sir.
1: Well, sorry, everybody. The clock is the clock. I will be back with Dreamland Sunday evening at 7 o'clock Pacific time, or whenever it is you normally hear it. I want to thank you all for copies of this tape, of this show. 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I want to say thank you. It has been another wonderful week of talk radio, kind of a prophecies and predictions week with some of the moon thrown in. It's really been quite something. It's been quite a week, and we'll try and do it again next week. So for everybody at the network, on behalf of everybody at the network, thank you and good night.
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1: From the high desert and the great American Southwest, I bid you good evening and good morning. Under a slightly declining but still very full moon. And a Friday night, Saturday morning kind of situation. This is Coast to Coast AM PM. On what's almost the weekend. Hi, everybody. I'm Art Bell. Well, there is a lot of news to talk about, and we're going to get to that this morning. We're going to get to Open Line Talk Radio. The OJ situation continues, bombshell after bombshell, by the day, and today is no exception. They've blown the grand jury right out of the water, and we'll talk about that. The president taking on conservative talk show hosts, specifically Rush Limbaugh, and I'm sure many others, probably this one included. We'll talk about that. The economy, the dollar's in big trouble. We'll talk about that. The U.S. Supreme Court rules on private property. We'll definitely talk about that. The Clinton week. Oh, it was a bad, bad week for the president. And we'll talk about that one, too. A lot more. I've got a lot of news. But I have promised you a guest this morning, and I am going to carry through with that. There is a new book out entitled The Truth About the UFO Crash at Roswell. And this is somebody, surely I would have normally scheduled for Dreamland. But because of the timeline, Kevin Randall... co-author with Donald

0: Schmidt. Kevin Randall is going to have, and Donald Schmidt are going to have some sort of expo or some sort of get-together up in the northwest part of the country, I believe up in the Portland area or perhaps in Washington. And so because of that time line, we decided to go ahead and have him on this evening. You all know about Roswell, don't you? On the back of the book it says, "This is the extraordinary true story of the crash of an alien spacecraft with a crew of five near Roswell, New Mexico, and the great lengths federal agencies went to keep the news from becoming public. By the way, this is soon to be a movie on Showtime." The Chicago Sun-Times said the government covered up the crash for security reasons, and the cover-up continues to prevent panic. Panic! Chester W. Little, these brilliant science writers have demonstrated the validity of this UFO crash. He is the Manhattan Project inventor, the first atomic detonator. Dr. Richard Haynes, NASA research scientist, said, "Randall and Schmidt's explosive and important book has set an extraordinary high standard of investigative scholarship." So, in other words, here are people who have looked into this closely and find, apparently, there to be a case, a strong case, that yes, it really happened by most UFO scholars. This incident is considered to be the most authentic, well-documented case of a visit to Earth by aliens. Not so intentional, perhaps. So, off we go to, I think, Portland, Oregon. Kevin Randall, welcome to the program. Well, hold on there. Let's put you over here and say, now, Kevin Randall, welcome to the show.
1: Thank you. I think I'm actually in Vancouver.
0: Are you in Vancouver?
1: I'm across the river from Portland.
0: Okay.
1: So I'm close.
0: Close enough.
1: Right.
0: All right. Kevin, first of all, glad to have you on the program. And I have long had a great amount of curiosity about Roswell. I'm curious about yours. How did you come to be interested in Roswell?
1: I think I have to blame my partner, Don Schmidt, for that. He's the Director of Special Investigations for the J. Allen Hynek Center for UFO Studies. And in the late 80s, the center determined there was a lot of work still to be done on Roswell, witnesses that needed to be interviewed, people needed to be found.
0: Right.
1: And he wanted to bring someone on board who had a military background. I had spent 4 years in the Army as a helicopter pilot and then 12 years in the Air Force, both in active duty and the active reserve as an intelligence officer. And he thought that the military background would help me understand the mindset of the people we would be interviewing. So in 1989, we began our search to find out what happened at Roswell, thinking that we would go into the town, spend 3 or 4 days there, find the prosaic answer, and then blow out of town with an answer, and everybody would be happy. Just didn't work that way.
0: I'm sure it didn't. So how did it work? I mean, you went to Roswell. And what? What did you find? What were you expecting to find?
1: I thought that we would, in a lot of the early UFO cases, if you go back to the primary sources, you can find a pretty interesting answer. You can find something that makes sense that doesn't necessitate a belief in extraterrestrial spacecraft. And we thought we would be able to do that, find a secret project, something like that that would explain the case. But it didn't happen that way. We began talking to the witnesses, such as Bill Brazel, Jr., the son of the man who discovered the debris field. And we sat with him for an hour and a half and listened to what he had to say and discovered that he was telling the truth as he knew it, and there was not a prosaic explanation. And we expanded the search out from there, finding more witnesses, additional witnesses, people who clearly were in Roswell in 1947, the provost marshal, for example, the 509th Bomb Group, provost marshal being akin to the chief of police, telling us that the craft was extraterrestrial. I mean, that's what he told me personally. It was extraterrestrial. And they were giving us first-hand testimony as opposed to the second and third-hand stories we'd had in the past. So it became very, very interesting.
0: Well, suppose I play like the government, Kevin, and I say, you know, these are all very fanciful, very interesting stories, but look, it was a balloon. You know, we examined the pieces, and it was a balloon.
1: The problem with of that story is the Air Force offered that, or the Army actually at the time offered that explanation almost immediately. But we found the Chief of Staff of the 8th Air Force, General Thomas DuBose. He said, no, the balloon explanation was designed specifically to get the reporters off General Ramey's back, General Ramey being the commander of the 8th Air Force, that the balloon explanation had been handed out to the reporters, but that was not the explanation for
0: why
1: it crashed at Roswell.
0: Who said that, please?
1: General Thomas J. DuBose.
0: How do we know he said that?
1: We have him on videotape.
0: Oh. And he admits this on videotape?
1: Yes, he does. See, that's where this story has diverged from your normal UFO story, is that there are a large number of witnesses, and a lot of them who are in positions of power in 1947, we can demonstrate it by the records of who they were, and we have those statements on audio and videotape.
0: All right. Down in New Mexico, Representative Schiff there, of course, has started the GAO investigation. I guess looking at the paper trail and the money trail and trying to figure out what really happened, because, of course, if it was transported up to Ohio, to Wright Pat in Ohio, there would be record of the flight, expenditures, I'm sure, and all kinds of things and ways to track it. What's going on with that investigation?
1: From what we understand, that's exactly what they're doing. They're looking at this event in the context of other similar events. For example, an experimental aircraft crashes. How did the military respond to that? What did they do?
0: Right.
1: How much money was spent? And putting it in that kind of a context, looking to see if they can trace the paper trail. We have records from flight crew members, for example, their personal flight logs showing some of these flights.
0: Hmm.
1: So we can document some of this ourselves. And so from what we understand, the GAO investigation is going to look for those sorts of things, look to see what kind of records should have been created.
0: What about, for example, cargo manifests?
1: Well, unfortunately, we're dealing with an event that took place 47 years ago, and the records aren't as complete as we'd like them to be. For example, I was able to get the morning reports. I asked for the morning reports for the entire 509th Bomb Group. What I got was the 509th Headquarters Company. And when I went back with a FOIA request, with a more specific request outlining the specific other units, they said those records don't exist. So some of the records exist, some of them don't exist. But curiously, in 1947, the 509th kept very complete unit histories from about April of 1947 through October. So we have all of those. We have a phone book that was published by the 509th Bomb Group for all the base telephones for August of 1947.
0: Okay, again, let me stop you, Kevin. The 509th Bomb Group did what? Were they responsible, allegedly, for transporting what was left of the wreck, or did they investigate down there? What did they do?
1: Basically, yes. They were responsible for the discovery of the wreckage. They cordoned off the area. They cleaned up the wreckage. They transported a lot of the wreckage out. The 509th Bomb Group, interestingly, is the same organization that was created to drop the atomic bombs on Japan. So we're dealing with highly trained individuals, hand-picked individuals in 1947. This is the only atomic strike force in the world at the time, so they're very specific people.
0: Okay. And of people in that group, what sort of eyewitness testimony has come forward?
1: We have eyewitnesses who were there, who were on the site, said, I was there, I saw this. We have one man, unfortunately, we have to identify him by a pseudonym at his request. So his testimony is weakened because of that. But we have others. For example, Master Sergeant Lewis Rickett, who was the NCOIC of the Counterintelligence Corps, the sergeant in charge, if you will.
0: He'd be good.
1: He came forward, corroborated some of that testimony for it. We have Major Edwin Easley, the provost marshal, who talked about the creatures, who talked about the site north of Roswell, who gave us good ideas of what was going on the site. So we have a wide range of individuals that can provide us with eyewitness testimony that leads us to the conclusion that what was found was extraterrestrial. Edwin Easley, as I said, told me specifically that it was extraterrestrial in origin.
0: Give me an example in some detail, if you can, of what you would consider to be some of the best first-hand testimony of exactly what they said they saw.
1: They saw a craft that was more heel-shaped than saucer-shaped. Heel, like the heel of a shoe.
0: Okay.
1: They saw a craft that was 25 to 30 feet long, 15 to 20 feet wide, impacted in a slope about 40 miles northwest of Roswell. There was one body, one of the flight crew, laying outside the craft up against the cliff, one body that was outside the craft near it, and there were three bodies located inside the craft.
0: All aliens.
1: All aliens.
0: Presumably. Described roughly how?
1: 4.5 to 5.5 feet tall, very slender individuals, the head slightly larger than a head would be on a human of a similar size. The eyes slightly larger, not the black orbs we talk about from the abduction phenomenon, but eyes that are slightly larger than human eyes. Heads that are hairless but covered with a slight peach fuzz or a fuzz-like matting. The arms are very skinny. The bones are thin. They're described as bird-like. Now, the interesting thing is some of the skeptical community said, well, what you've got there are people who saw primates or rhesus monkeys garbed in flying suits in test flights, and the men at Roswell were so caught up in the hysteria of the flying disc phenomena, they didn't recognize these apes for what they were. And our answer is, if you take a look at the chimpanzee, the head is not larger, it's smaller. The eyes are not larger, they're smaller.
0: Right.
1: They have big ears. They have lots of hair. That's not what was seen at Roswell. The people were very specific in what they saw.
0: All right. I want you to hold on for just a moment, Kevin. We'll come right back to you.
1: Okay.
0: A little bit of business. My guest is Kevin Randall. He has co-authored the book, The Truth About the UFO Crash at Roswell. And you're going to hear what most consider to be the best evidence this morning.
2: 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Tonight featuring Coast to Coast AM from June 24th, 1994.

0: Now, Kevin's listening, I know, and this just came in on the Associated Press. Astronomer Carl Sagan says that people believe in things like alien abductions because they don't know much about science. During a conference of people who debunk paranormal claims, Sagan said that scientific illiteracy is widespread. In other words, he's saying we're dummies. He pointed to studies that show up to one half of U.S. adults don't know the Earth revolves around the sun once a year. He asked why newspapers have daily astrology columns, but no daily science columns. Most of the 740 people at the conference in Washington this weekend are psychologists. The annual conference, held by the Committee for the Scientific Investigation of Claims of the Paranormal, out of Buffalo, New York. So there you go. Carl Sagan would be a star indeed to that group. And Kevin, are you there?
1: Yes.
0: What do you think about that?
1: I think that Carl Sagan's overstating his case. What we're conducting at Roswell, for example, is not a scientific investigation, but is more akin to a criminal investigation. We're searching for the evidence for science so that they can take a look at it. But they claim to be looking as skeptics or debunkers at the UFO phenomena or claims of the paranormal, but they're not interested in looking at the evidence. They know this can't possibly be, therefore it is not. And it doesn't matter what we present in the way of evidence. For example, we can prove what ufologists have said for years. The United States government had a secret project to investigate UFOs that was not Project Blue Book. If you go back and look at the regulations, Air Force Regulation 200-2, dated August of 1954, tells me as a former Air Force intelligence officer, if I get a UFO report from a flight crew, I don't send it to Project Blue Book. I send it to the 4602nd Air Intelligence Service Squadron at Fort Belvoir, Virginia, and they determine whether or not it goes on to Blue Book. And a lot of times, for reasons we don't know, they didn't go on to Project Blue Book. So we can prove the government had the secret project. We have documentation to prove quite a bit of what we say.
0: All right. Have they still got that today, Kevin? In other words, that secret parallel investigation, is that still going on today? Do you know?
1: Blue Book was dropped in 1969.
0: No, not Blue Book.
1: But the other investigation continues on because we've run into people who have submitted UFO reports or have investigated by government officials after 1969. So, yes, that secret investigation continues. Part of it was disguised as Project Moondust. We can prove Project Moondust existed. And when New Mexican Senator Jeff Bingaman queried the Air Force about Project Moondust, which was designed specifically to recover material of unknown origin returning from space, or that of foreign origin, and the unknown origin clearly can be UFOs, he was told no such project ever existed. Moondust never existed. When the documents were given to the Air Force, they said, we'd like to amend our last statement. We've got the Air Force lying to a United States senator about a project that clearly existed. When we queried them about it, they said that project no longer exists, but we know from other documents the name has been changed because Moondust was compromised.
0: What do you think they have concluded after all this time? Do you have anybody telling stories about the ongoing investigation?
1: We have very little information about that other than the documentation we have from Project Moondust, and Moondust clearly is looking for stuff. If Roswell took place, they would assume that it could happen again. And Moondust, because of its mandate to recover returning space debris of foreign origin or unknown origin, clearly could cover another crash of an alien spacecraft if it happened. That would be encompassed in part of Moondust's mandate. There's no doubt in our mind, and I say ours, Don Schmidt's in my mind, that what happened in 1947 was a recovery of an alien spacecraft, and it set the tone for UFO research from that point onward.
0: All right, is there any evidence that since Roswell there has been another crash of any substance at all, or is that the one?
1: This is the best documented because of the number of witnesses and the documentation available. But we have other information. For example, there is beginning to build a body of evidence for a crash near Kingman, Arizona in 1953. There's another one near Las Vegas in 1962.
0: Oh.
1: And what's interesting about this one is the Air Force actually broke the sighting into two parts, part of it over Utah, part of it over Nevada. So they have two separate sightings, but if you take a look at it, it's one single event. And the Air Force card from the Nellis Air Force Base said it was seen on radar, but there was no visual sighting. If you go back to the Las Vegas Sun for, I believe it's April 19th, 1962, the banner headline says, "Brilliant red explosion flares in Las Vegas sky." And there are eyewitnesses who talk about this, including the staff photographer of the newspaper at the time, who saw this thing in the sky as it detonated.
0: Well, as it exploded
1: in the sky.
0: Exploded in the sky. Okay, well, meteorites, returning meteorites and so forth do that sort of thing. What makes it a UFO crash?
1: Because meteorites are not picked up on radar, and B, if we track this thing based on the eyewitness testimony from Utah to Reno to Las Vegas, meteors don't make big looping turns over Nevada.
0: Oh, they definitely don't do that, right.
1: And see, what's interesting, as they say, the case from Nevada is dated using the Greenwich Mean Time, Zulu time.
0: Do we have any craft on the ground, bodies, evidence, physical evidence of that?
1: Not from that at this point.
0: All right,
1: we're going to research. There's another case from Ubatuba, Brazil in 1957, where bits of metal were picked up and analyzed by the Brazilian government, who said it was magnesium of a purity unobtainable at Earth at the time. That metal was analyzed again by Condon, who said, well, the sample we looked at wasn't that pure, therefore all the samples were not that pure, which is a conclusion that scientifically they couldn't draw.
0: All right, we're at the bottom of the hour, Kevin. We got to pause here. So in conclusion for this half hour, Roswell is definitely the best documented case, yes?
1: Absolutely, yes.
0: All right, hold on, Kevin. We'll be right back to you. This is Coast to Coast AM from the high desert.
2: This is Premier Networks. That was Art Bell hosting Coast to Coast AM on this Somewhere in Time.

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1: From the high desert we come. Hi, everybody. My guest is Kevin Randall. He's co-authored a book called The Truth About the UFO Crash at Roswell. Do you want to know the truth? Well, I do. I think most of us do. We're involved in this subject. Since it is the best documented case of a crash, of recovery of bodies, it makes sense to follow it, doesn't it? So, back now to Kevin Randall. Kevin, are you there?
2: Yes, I am.
1: Good. So, here it is, the best evidence, I suppose, of actual contact. Where do we go from here with it, Kevin?
2: What we have to do is convince people like Carl Sagan, convince the journalistic community that this is a case that deserves investigation. We have to convince them the evidence is strong enough to do so. I think we've done it. We can prove something crashed at Roswell. The documentation is there to prove that. We can prove the military covered it up. General DuBose's statement proves that. We believe, based on the eyewitness testimony, the people we've talked to, that it was extraterrestrial. But I don't think we have to make that case. All we have to do is prove that something happened and it was covered up by the government.
1: I don't see it that way, Kevin. I could understand. For example, they would have an experimental craft up, and it would crash. Then it would make sense. The government certainly would cover it up. Why? You know. So it does seem to me the burden of proof is that it was extraterrestrial in origin, not that there was a crash, because that could easily have occurred.
2: I think the point is there was a cover-up that took place. And it persists today. We've tried to research as carefully as possible all the alternative explanations. We looked into the Northrop Flying Wing, for example, because one researcher suggested that was what crashed there.
1: Right.
2: We found it couldn't possibly have been. We looked at the rocket research out of White Sands. Nothing there to account for it. We looked into the balloon launchings of various projects, including Project Mogul, which was this idea that if you could put an instrument package into this acoustical level in the atmosphere, like the acoustical level in the ocean, they could monitor Soviet atomic experiments, and they couldn't discover a way of doing that, and they couldn't find the acoustical level, so Project Mogul doesn't exist. We looked at the alternative explanations and could find nothing that would account for the crash in the right time frame, the types of debris that was talked about, and the bodies. When you get to the bodies, it becomes very important.
1: Well, then it becomes a different sort of story. I suppose on the part of the government, I simply concede to you, well, yes, there was a crash there, but you know, it was one of ours. I mean, so then the burden of proof, really, once you acknowledge there was a crash, and I believe there was, the burden of proof is that it was of extraterrestrial origin.
2: I guess what I'm trying to say is, we must convince the journalistic community here is an event that deserves research, and that we can prove the crash took place and we can prove the cover-up. Why does the cover-up persist today? Why can't we get the proper answers? When they present documentation, it does not cover the events at Roswell.
1: Yeah, that's a good question. It, of course, is. I mean, with all the brouhaha, why let it continue if it was something that was secret then and certainly would not be now?
2: Yeah, that's our point. What would we have been testing in 1947 that would be persisting as a secret today? Even the early crashes of the SR-71, and some of those are still partially classified, but we can get documentation and we can write those things off. We can realize what's going on. With Roswell, it's completely missing. For example, the Project Blue Book files. Lots of these kinds of stories early on in the UFO phenomena, part of the Project Blue Book files. There's no mention of Roswell. There's no file for Roswell in Project Blue Book. Why not? We can find some documentation that relates to it. There's an FBI document where J. Edgar Hoover, in his own handwriting, suggests something about the discs recovered, and the Army wouldn't let the FBI see it. Now, there are alternative explanations for that handwritten note, but it opens the door for us.
1: Well, let me ask specifically, you say, from J. Edgar Hoover, specifically, what did he say? How close did he really get to suggesting they were something else, discs?
2: What happened was Brigadier General Shogun, who was the Assistant Chief of Staff for Air Intelligence in 1947, had asked the FBI to investigate the backgrounds of people who saw flying saucers.
1: Mm-hmm.
2: The FBI thought they should do that. In fact, there was a number of endorsements. This document is dated 10 July 1947, not long after the events in Roswell. Hoover, in his handwritten endorsement, says, I would do this, but before we do it, I want to see, I want complete access to disks recovered. For example, and then there's this ambiguous little statement. We don't know whether it's SWLA or what it says, but he says, in the LA case, for example, the Army grabbed it, wouldn't let anybody have it for even a cursory examination. So we've got a statement that talks about disks recovered and the fact the Army grabbed it, which fits the Roswell events exactly. But it's ambiguous enough that we can't say, well, here's proof positive in J. Edgar Hoover's own handwriting proving that there were crashed flying saucers. Mm-hmm. But it opens the door for that. General Twining, in September of 1947, issued a report based on, again, information submitted by Shogun that said that the first paragraph says that the phenomenon being talked about is something real, not illusionary and fictitious, meaning flying discs.
3: Yeah.
2: Later on, he says, due consideration must be given to the fact that there is no exhibits in the form of crash-recovered debris. But what he's saying is, in that specific sample provided by Shogun, there was nothing that alluded to a crashed flying saucer. But that does not mean that Twining wasn't aware of the events in Roswell.
3: Curious, Kevin, where might these discs be today? Surely we would not have disposed of them. We would have them someplace or another.
2: Our best evidence is that the material originally went to Wright-Patterson Air Force Base, Wright Field at the time.
3: Yes.
2: We have been told now that they've been moved to Nevada. Not Area 51, not Dreamland, but a special base in central Nevada. We haven't been able to corroborate that. That's just what we've been told.
3: Well, as you know, maybe you don't know, I'm literally almost at Dreamland, not quite at Dreamland. It's just over the hill from me here. And we see a lot of things flying in the skies, and for a long time there were very persistent reports, even some eyewitness testimony, of there being disks at an area called S4, which is sort of an adjacent area to Dreamland. Could it have been those?
2: The one thing we have to keep in mind is that area you're referring to, of course, is also an area where there's a lot of legitimate experimental aircraft tested.
3: That's right.
2: So the sightings might be of nothing more sinister than our own experimentation.
3: Well,
2: there might be something else going on there as well.
3: That may be, Kevin, but if so, then our own experimentation, as documented with a lot of video cameras and so forth, is of circular craft that are able to do things that you would associate with flying saucers.
2: Oh, absolutely, absolutely. I'm just saying we have to keep in mind it is possible that it is our own experimentation, but it may not be.
3: Our own experimentation with our aircraft. Well, yes,
2: but it may be, as has been alleged, that it's experimentation with something that was captured from the aliens, or experimentation of an alien type craft based on the technology recovered at Roswell, among other places.
3: That's right.
2: So it's always there's those distinct possibilities, but we have to keep in the back of our minds that the secrecy may just revolve around the fact that it's our own experimentation, and we don't want that sort of thing leaking out into the general public at this time.
3: Of
2: course not. We have to keep that in the back of our mind. But there's always this other intriguing possibility. And if we can establish that Roswell is extraterrestrial, then those sorts of speculations take on an added dimension, because we've already leaped the first hurdle, which is to get the craft here from another planet. We've proven that. Now it's distinctly possible that we do, in fact, have a craft, and we are, in fact, experimenting with it.
3: All right. So how do we blow the lid off it? I mean, if you're convinced, you sound like a rational person to me.
2: Thank you.
3: As a result of all your investigation, are you absolutely convinced, or just about convinced, or what is your confidence level that Roswell was extraterrestrial in origin?
2: There is no doubt in my mind that Roswell was extraterrestrial, and
3: no doubt.
2: Based on talking to the eyewitnesses, it's based on trying to find an alternative explanation that just does not fit all the facts. When we bring all the facts into play, there is no other explanation other than extraterrestrial. And I think we need to convince the journalistic community and the scientific community that this is an area that deserves further attention. It's not the realm of the weirdo or the nutcase, but it's something that clearly happened, and we've got the eyewitness testimony to prove it. Now we must move on to finding better documentation for it.
3: All right, fine. So we've established all this. The government probably knows about it, probably is covering it up. And here we sit like a person with a...

0: the right direction.
1: All right. What about Hazel O'Leary, who has released all this information in the administration about past atomic experiments, plutonium injections, and all the rest of the horrible stuff? They've released that. So then why not this?
0: That's a very good question. We think that part of the problem may be they're still concerned about a panic. And I say I don't see how that can be, because if they told us tomorrow that the flying saucers were real, they're extraterrestrial, and one crashed at Roswell, your immediate reaction might be to panic. But then you'll say, you know, this happened 47 years ago. How has it adversely affected my life? But if one lands at the Pentagon tomorrow, we're not going to have that nice cushion to fall back on.
1: Well, I've done a talk show now, this round of talk shows anyway, for about 9 years, Kevin, and I can tell you something. If the news got out that indeed the ETs are here, that perhaps it leads back toward the possibility that they are in effect our creators or manipulators, Kevin, I'm telling you, I talked to the religious folks all across this country. They would they'd fill these little aliens, if they still existed, with so much lead that they'd be nothing but a big donut hole. I'm not kidding you. There would be panic. There would be a lot of anger. And a lot of times when you talk about these topics, Kevin, there's a lot of anger from these people. So I don't discount people saying, oh, no, there would be panic and social disruption.
0: Oh, I agree. But I think that one of the things we have to remember is if they announced that we had aliens from 1947 on, we've got a cushion of some sort. It's not affected me adversely since 1947.
1: That's
0: why
1: true.
0: Does it suddenly affect me now? If they landed at the Pentagon tomorrow, we do not have that cushion. I think the level of panic would be that much higher.
1: All right. Well,
0: geometrically.
1: Right. But what higher. about all of the years of reports of abductions? You know, if those are true, Kevin, that would seem to suggest that we are aware of what's going on, or maybe we've made a deal with the aliens or whatever it is. And they'd be very unlikely to reveal something like that.
0: Oh, absolutely correct, and that may be part of our problem. Or they haven't figured out the codes, if you will, of the spacecraft. They don't know how to make it work yet. They don't know how to create the metal. If we have descriptions of metal at the debris field at Roswell, that when you picked it up and you folded it up into a ball, it would unfold itself without a sign of a crease. What does that do to the body shop? The next time you have a fender bender in the car, you back up and the fender repairs itself. So there are all kinds of questions that need to be addressed about what would be the ramifications after we learn the truth. But at some point, we're going to know the truth. Something is going to happen, and it's going to be proven beyond a shadow of a doubt. And yet there are people today who know that we never landed on the moon. It was all a Hollywood trick.
1: Kevin, if you had the proof in your hand, I love asking this question, the irrefutable proof in your hand, would you immediately release it?
0: I would, yes.
1: You would?
0: Absolutely.
1: And suppose I came to you just before you were about to have your big news conference, and I said, Kevin, I'm from the government, agency I can't even talk about, we understand what you have. We have concluded over the years that to release such information would be detrimental to the national security, and we're asking you not to release what you've got.
0: I say prove it. Prove it's detrimental to the national security.
1: Well, we can sit you down and let you read all the reports we've got from our psychologists showing that there would be social disruption.
0: I'm aware that the Brookings Institution, for example, in 1962 did a study. They took 15 different disciplines and asked them, theologians, anthropologists, economists, what would happen if there was a confrontation between people of Earth and an alien civilization. Not necessarily a face-to-face confrontation, but the fact we learned about it through radio astronomy. And of those disciplines, 14 of them said it would be disastrous to our civilization. But isn't that also the way our civilization grows and becomes better?
1: grows and becomes better. I guess it would be growth of a sort. Kevin, hold on just a moment. We'll come right back to you. My guest is Kevin Randall, and he is co-author of The Truth About the UFO Crash at Roswell. And directly, we'll get back.

0: Kevin Randall, author of The Truth About the UFO Crash at Roswell, back on the air. Hi, Kevin.
1: Hi, how's it going?
0: Listen, before I lose track of things here, what have you got going on this weekend? Where is it? What is it?
1: Well, we're giving a lecture on what we've learned about Roswell, including some of the new testimony that we've developed in the last two or three weeks to corroborate some of the things that we found at the Red Lion Lloyd Center in downtown Portland, Oregon. It starts at 2 o'clock on Sunday afternoon.
0: Ah.
1: And Mike Linneman is going to be there as well, talking about some of his research. And Don Schmidt, my partner from the center, is going to be there. So there's three of us. It'll be...
0: Oh, that's wonderful. I've interviewed Michael Linneman, and he is a great guy, and he's going to be there, too. So, again...
1: Absolutely, yes.
0: All right, again, where is it? How do people get in? What do they have to cough up?
1: Well, it says here they have to cough up $15, and for that, you get all three of us talking about our research, and it's at the Red Lion Lloyd Center in downtown Portland, Oregon. And for ticket information in this area, they can call 224-8499.
0: All right. Wanted to get that in for sure.
1: Appreciate
0: now,
1: that.
0: I guess what I'd like to do shortly is turn it over to the audience and let them ask you some hard questions. You obviously have done a lot of research. It's a pretty good sized book you've got here, Kevin. No question about it. And there's a lot of documentation in here. Have you had a colleague, a scientific colleague, sit down, read this book and give you a good evaluation of it? Do they come away saying, oh, my God, it really happened at Roswell? Or what do people come up with?
1: It depends on their persuasion and what they're looking for. But what we've tried to do is put together a case that's not necessarily a scientific case, but more of the kind of case you would present going into a court of law. We're in a search for the proper evidence for the scientific community.
0: Mm-hmm.
1: I don't think we've come up with the evidence the scientific community can take into the laboratory and analyze. But we found the kind of evidence that endorses this sort of an investigation. So that's kind of where we are. We've had colleagues with a scientific bent take a look at the information. They have suggested ways that we could have improved the work. One of the complaints was the footnotes didn't contain enough data about the how the interviews were conducted and whether or not they were on audio or videotape. And almost all the interviews we conducted are on either or, audio or videotape. So it's not just necessarily you have to take our interpretation of what somebody said to us in a private conversation.
0: Do you have any plans to include those interviews in an audio tape presentation or in a videotape presentation?
1: There are some videotape presentations out that include parts of those interviews. The Fund for UFO Research, for example, has one called The Recollections of Roswell Part 2 that they sell that has quite a bit of that kind of material in it.
0: All right, Kevin, I'm going to break here and turn you over to the audience when we come back. All right?
1: Okay, sounds good.
0: All right, Kevin Randall, co-author of The Truth About the UFO Crash at Roswell, back after the news.
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1: Hi, everybody. Good morning. I'm Art Bell. My guest is Kevin Randall. Who is he? He's co-author of The Truth About the UFO Crash at Roswell, the best documented case of an alien crash on Earth. And I'm going to give you a chance to talk to him here in a moment. I just got a fax in, and I guess 2020 did a pretty good piece on the new case of the flesh-eating, ate my face off Strep A. And you might be interested in this. The Center for Disease Control predicts 1,000 new cases of that this year, but experts are saying the cases will exceed 7,000 this year. Always been around. Nothing to worry about. I'm from the government, here to help you. For Kevin Randall, in a related, sort of a related question, did any of the personnel who came into contact with any alien crew members, alive or dead, contract any new virus or bacterial infection, and could any new diseases we have appearing today be a result of this contact? Kevin, what do you think?
2: We have no evidence that any of the people who came in contact with the bodies manifested any type of illness or disease that would be related directly to that contact. In fact, one man had sent me a letter and suggested that because there were no outbreaks of a new disease that swept the planet clean of humanity, it proved that the Roswell didn't happen. There are many diseases that we have that are species-specific. Reptiles can't get certain diseases that affect mammals. Mammals can't...
1: That strikes me as an absolutely ridiculous statement on the face of it.
2: Which one?
1: The one you just gave, that the fact that no disease spread itself quickly across the planet, wiping out mankind, proves they didn't come here. That's
2: I agree.
1: Ridiculous.
2: I agree that's a ridiculous statement, but that was his premise, and my response was that there are diseases that are very species-specific, and the fact that we didn't contract some alien bug does not prove that it did or did not happen. All it means is it did not happen. We have no evidence that any of the diseases that are affecting the human race today are a result of something that happened at Roswell 47 years ago.
1: All right, Kevin, I've got a bank full of people who want to talk to you here. Are you ready?
2: I'm all set.
1: Okay, here we go. Wild card line, you're on the air with Kevin Randall. Good evening or morning. Where are you calling from, please? Hello there. Well, that's a strange start. On the toll-free line, you're on the air with Kevin Randall. Good morning.
3: Yeah, good morning, Art.
1: Hi, where are you, sir?
3: Kansas City, Missouri.
1: Kansas City. Yes, sir.
3: Yeah. Yeah, a place where the barbecue's hot, but Art Bell's show is hottest.
1: That's kind.
3: Yeah. Oh, well, actually, I was just curious about something your guest had mentioned earlier, and I don't know if you picked up on this, but he mentioned something to the effect that most people know today that the moonshot was just a Hollywood production.
2: No, I didn't say that. What I said was there are people today who believe that the moonshots that are landing on the moon were nothing more than a Hollywood production. It's a very small number of people, but there are people who believe that.
3: Oh, okay. I'm sorry. I misunderstood you. Well, anyway, I'll get to my question. Do we know where these aliens came from at all, or you know, is it basically where just the ships crashed and the government got the technology, but they don't care where they came from?
1: All right. Yeah, that's a good question. Do we have any idea?
2: I don't have any idea. I think that if the government could answer that question, they would love to have an answer. The only clue that's ever come out of the UFO phenomena, of course, is the Betty Hill star map, which is a result of her abduction back in 1961, and Marjorie Fish attempting to find which section of the galaxy it came from, suggesting they may have been from Zeta 1, Zeta 2 Reticuli. But I don't think that's a very good clue. What happened at Roswell, we civilians outside the government, have no clues about where they came from.
1: Hmm. All right. Very good. On the wild card line, you're on the air with Kevin Randall. Hi.
4: Hi, Art. Stan here in Cocoa Country.
1: Yes, San Diego.
4: We have some vibrations today before I ask my question. About between 5 and 10 after 10 in the morning, everything was calm, and all of a sudden, my windows, I have huge windows, four sets of huge windows, rattled and vibrated like 100 bass drums for about 3 seconds.
1: So the earth moves in California again?
4: No, no. It was not an earthquake.
1: What was it?
4: Don't know. Miramar Air Force Base said, we don't know. All the news stations said, we don't know, but we know it wasn't an earthquake.
1: Unidentified moving vibrations.
4: There you go. We've had that before. Anyway, my question, it's so hard for me to understand why, and the key phrase that you used, you haven't presented them the right evidence. You said something like that, right, Kevin?
2: For the scientific community, they're, the evidence they require is somewhat different than the evidence we've been searching for. We need to prove the case so we know where to look for the proper evidence, I guess.
4: Okay, now, so how do they explain? I mean, Roswell's been around forever. I can't believe there haven't been 10,000 scientists that aren't curious. But how do they explain the absolute evidence of the pyramids and that they could not have been built by anybody here?
1: All right, thank you. The pyramids. Have you looked into that at all, Kevin?
2: Not really, no. My undergraduate degree was in anthropology, but my area of emphasis was Mesoamerica and the Central Andes as opposed to Egyptology.
1: Mm-hmm.
2: But I know that I have seen the theories that have been presented lately about how the pyramids were constructed in Egypt, and the theories that they're being presented seem to make some sense about how they did it. And I know that they just uncovered not too long ago the remains of the city at the base of one of the major pyramids.
1: That's right.
2: Suggest that it was not the slave labor we've been led to believe, but actually a public works project, if you will. So there's evidence that needs to be looked at and examined, and I think that we need to take a skeptical eye to all the evidence and look at it rationally and try to determine whether or not the explanations being offered make sense to us rather than reject them out of hand.
1: Okay, Kevin. Have you looked at all at the work of Richard Hoagland with respect to Mars and the structures on Mars and the mathematical similarities to the pyramids here on Earth and now his latest work with regard to the moon? Have you looked at all that?
2: I've heard him on the radio, and I've read his book because I found it fascinating. And I think that the face on Mars, for example, I mean, there is an area where it demands that we take another look at it. Unfortunately, I like to joke about the reason we don't know more about it is because the aliens blew up the Mars Observer, so we wouldn't have the answers and could question it longer. But I think that his work is very interesting.
1: Well, it is because it would suggest that either an ancient alien civilization visited here, or in the view of some, Kevin, there was a prior civilization, or even many of them, here on Earth that may have at one time colonized Mars.
2: And I think that if we found the artifact on Mars to be, in fact, a manufactured artifact, that would be pretty much evidence that somebody was traveling through space at some point.
1: Yes, but
2: and it's clearly not us because we can't do it.
1: Well, there are a lot of people who speculate that there have been prior civilizations, that there have been cycles here on Earth when man has come and man has gone, generally because of polar shifts and other great Earth changes that have occurred. What do you think of that theory?
2: Again, it's an interesting theory, and I know that I used to study what was called OOPS, out-of-place things, out-of-place artifacts. And these were nails found in solid rock or the spark plug found in the geode.
1: Exactly.
2: That sort of thing. Things that clearly shouldn't be there but are in fact there.
1: Right.
2: And how do you explain a nail being pulled out of a block of granite, for crying out loud, if the nail wasn't dropped as the granite was forming millions of years ago? Which would be suggestive of that? There's the tracks of the human and the dinosaur that they have in the bed, the riverbeds in Texas. And I've heard theories that seem plausible that the dinosaur walked through the place, the area solidified, later on it softened up, and then a human walked through it and left his footprint. So it looks like the footprints of a human with the footprints of a dinosaur. Or it was
1: That's
2: another
1: right.
2: type of dinosaur that had a human-looking footprint. You know, they're interesting things that I think we need to look at without an idea to, well, it can't possibly be, therefore it is not.
1: All right. What about the source of criticism of Carl Sagan in this AP story I read you about abductions? Have you looked at the abduction phenomenon? And if so, what kind of credibility do you think it has?
2: I think that there is some good credibility to the abduction phenomena. I also think there's some very poor research that's been done. If you go back and you read some of the earlier works on abductions, you see that the technician or the hypnotherapist has asked very leading questions and has led the witness in a lot of directions. We know from our current studies about the false memory syndrome, where you can actually induce memories in people by trying to convince them that events took place. So our level of research as researchers must increase and must improve so that those kind of criticisms can't be directed at us. But I did it. I looked at one of the abduction cases from 1973. I looked at it in 1976. And the thing that's always bothered me about this is the number of people from the same family abducted. And the oldest daughter said that she thought the abduction took place at 1 o'clock in the morning. But the mother told me that they'd filed a police report because they thought there was somebody messing with the house, some kind of an intruder, although I hesitate to use that term. And I went and found the police report. The police report had been filed at 12:40 a.m. Well, there's no way that the youngest daughter could be abducted at 1 o'clock in the morning if they were conscious enough to make a police report at 12:40. But then I discovered the youngest daughter was nearsighted, and the clock that she saw, the hands were almost the same size. So if you didn't get a look at the clock, 5 minutes after 12 looks an awful lot like 1 o'clock in the morning. And that's the kind of a detail that somebody inventing a story isn't going to make up. So something clearly happened to this family, and I don't know what it is, and it seems to fit into the abduction phenomenon. So there are some interesting cases. I don't think it's nearly as prevalent as we're led to believe, but I think there is something to the phenomenon.
1: Well, it winds back into what I was saying earlier, Kevin. If the abductions are real, then the implication clearly would be, if you believe in the government cover-up, that they're well aware of the abductions. So then I think, well, if that's true, there's no chance at all that they're ever going to tell us the truth or that we're going to be able to dig it out because they've made a deal, and the chances of their revealing that are almost zero, slim and none.
2: Given that scenario, I think you're probably right. But the decision can be taken out of their hands. And, of course, if one lands at the United Nations, then the decision is taken out of their hands. But if there is no deal between our government and the aliens to allow the abductions to take place, and if the abduction phenomenon isn't as widespread as it seems to be, then there may be no deal, and we may be able to dig something out.
1: That's true. Kevin, hold on just a moment.
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0: All right, back now to my guest, Kevin Randall, and your questions. Kevin, are you there?
1: Yes, I am.
0: All right, let us go to the telephone, Kevin. On the first-time caller line, you're on the air. Good morning.
2: Hello.
0: Hello. Yes, sir.
2: I like to be on the air.
0: You are on the air.
2: I'm on the air right now.
0: Yes. When I say you're on the air, that's what it means. You there, sir? No, I guess he's not.
1: Turn down your radio.
0: Yeah, that's right. And turn on your mind. On the wild card line, you're on the air with Kevin Randall. Hello.
3: Oh, Art, another good show. This is Dan from the University District in Seattle.
0: Yes, Dan.
3: I have one question I had was, now, did they recover? Was one of the aliens alive, and did they have him, kept him alive for a number of years? Is that correct?
1: We have heard that information. We have no first-hand corroboration for it. There are a number of second-hand witnesses. Frankie Rowe, for example, whose father was a firefighter in Roswell in 1947, said that her father said one was alive and that they put it, that they drove it out of off the impact site into to the base hospital. But I have to stress, we have no first-hand corroboration for that. We've also heard that one survived a number of years after this event and died in 52, I think. Again, we have no first-hand corroboration for that at this time.
3: Yeah, I'd heard that also. And in light of that, it's possibly conceivable that they did find out where they're from, but they're just not, nobody knows for sure, huh?
1: There may be, even if the entire crew was killed, there may have been clues in the ship that would have given us a clue about where they came from, some kind
3: right.
1: of star maps or something like that. We don't have access to that information, but the government, the people who are responsible for the retrieval, may have that information. We just don't.
3: Okay, well, thanks for being on the show.
0: Thanks for the call, and have a good morning. On the first-time caller line, you're on the air with Kevin Randall. Hello.
4: Hello.
0: Yes, sir. Hi. Where are you, please?
4: I'm calling from Montreal, Quebec.
0: Montreal, Quebec. All right, great.
4: In Canada, yeah.
0: Yes, sir.
4: I'd just like to know, many, many years ago, when I was a young lad, there were two publications running simultaneously. One was Reader's Digest, which is still running. The other one was a small book of the same format called Coronet.
0: All right.
4: And somewhere around 52, 53, 54, they ran a small color pictorial in the back of Coronet, which was a common feature with the magazine at that time, and did a whole feature on Roswell. Now, I don't know whether your guest is aware of that or not, or maybe he could find some archives to go back to that.
1: I live in Iowa myself, and the University of Iowa has all those magazines there. We had heard the story that one of the issues had been dealt with the crash and had disappeared completely. So we went back through them in the 40s and looked to see if there was anything missing, and there wasn't. I hadn't heard that there was something like that from Coronet in the early 50s, you say?
4: Well, I hope so. I remember seeing the issue, and it fascinated me, and the issue was around my family home for many years. As a matter of fact, a few years ago when I was back home, I looked for it, but it had gone, probably been thrown out, but I know when I was a young lad, somewhere between, oh, let's say 10, 12 years of age, which would have, I guess, put it, what, 56, 58.
1: Mm-hmm. Later 50s, then.
4: Yeah.
1: That magazine exists. I know they have it at the University of Iowa Libraries. I think one of the first things I'm going to do next week is go down there and take a look at the issues and see if I can find that. I hadn't heard that, and I would think that if something like that had happened prior to this point, somebody would have mentioned it and would have come forward.
0: But it
1: deserves further research.
0: Exactly.
4: I swear I am telling the truth.
0: All right.
4: It existed.
0: Well, I'm sure, caller, I'm sure he will follow up on it. So we'll get...
1: absolutely.
0: All right, good.
4: Could I just find out how I could get a hold of your book?
0: Oh, okay. That's a good question. Thank you. From Montreal. How can he get your book?
1: I can call M. Evans & Company in New York at area code 212-688-2810, and they can provide him with the information to order it.
0: All right. Repeat the number.
1: It's area code 212-688-2810, And it should be available in the bookstores, both in the United States and Canada, so you should be able to order it through the bookstore as well.
0: All right, very good. On the toll-free line, you're on the air with Kevin Randall. Good morning.
5: Hello, this is Gary from Kennewick.
0: From Kennewick, Washington, yes.
5: Anyway, like the guy was talking before, I said, where was it coming from? I heard several guys talking before, you know, the polar shifts, that these guys may be from inside Earth.
0: Well, or from Earth at some prior civilization, yes.
1: Or they could be from the Earth in the future, coming back through time travel to take a look at us as well.
0: Yeah, there's another one.
5: Yeah, and that would seem to go more along with the evolution, you know, humans evolving up into a different-looking form.
0: Well, I suppose that that could be. All right, thank you. We're very short on time here. On the first-time caller line, you're on the air with Kevin Randall. Hi.
6: Hi, how's it going? I'm calling from Albuquerque, New Mexico.
0: Oh, yes.
6: Yeah, and I just had a few questions for your guest.
0: Okay.
6: Well, I was kind of wondering, you know, I've seen a lot of weird things around here, too, you know, in New Mexico and stuff like that, but, I mean, and they're talking about all this stuff of where they're coming from. You never know. They could be, like, from galaxies far away. You know what I mean? What does he think on that?
0: That, I suppose, is what he thinks.
1: Clearly, I believe they're extraterrestrial. They come from not from inside our solar system, because there doesn't seem a planet that would be capable of supporting life. So they come from another solar system inside our galaxy, I would assume.
0: All right. Wild card line, you're on the air with Kevin Randall, and not a lot of time. Hi, where are you calling from?
7: Phoenix, Arizona.
0: Phoenix, okay. Turn your radio off. That's good. All right. You're on the air with Kevin. Do you have a question? All right. Are you going to turn the radio off?
7: It's off.
0: Thank you. Do you have
7: Well, I think this is marvelous, and I started calling so I could get information on how to get his book. I do have a story about a flying saucer, which you probably millions of them. But my folks and I were in 1952 going from Kingman, Arizona, to Las Vegas, and.
0: All right, listen, we're not going to have time for that. We're at the bottom of the hour. I'll give you an option. Do you want to hold on?
7: Oh, no, that's okay. I know. Well, I was just... I'm glad that this is all coming out.
0: All right, well, keep listening, then. We'll tell you how to get hold of the book. Kevin, we'll be right back with you. This is Coast to Coast AM.
8: 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That was Art Bell hosting Coast to Coast AM on this Somewhere in Time.

0: now, we take you back to the past on Art Bell Somewhere in Time.
1: Kevin Randall is my guest. He is co-author, along with Donald Schmidt, of The Truth About the UFO Crash at Roswell, New Mexico. I added the state there. I assume you know it's Roswell. And that's what we're talking about, the possibility that a UFO crashed, alien beings and ships were recovered, and what that means for us. And of course, the moment this is actually proven, beyond any shadow of a doubt, it will be the biggest story of all of human history. Kevin, are you there?
2: Yes, I am.
1: All right, good. A lot of calls, so why don't we go back to the phones?
2: Okay.
1: All right. Wild card line, you're on the air with Kevin Randall. Hello.
3: Hi, Art. This is Dino in SeaTac.
1: SeaTac, Washington, yes.
3: That's right. Kevin, I wanted to ask you, do you have any idea where the remains of the crash would be kept now at this present time? And also, I would assume that if the government had recovered bodies, that they would also have them still. Do you have any idea where that would be?
2: The best information we have is part of the debris went to the Los Alamos National Laboratory. The craft itself and the majority of the debris and the bodies eventually made it to Wright-Patterson Air Force Base, Wright Field at the time. One of the bodies supposedly went to Lowry Army Airfield in 1947 because that's where the Army had its mortuary service. The information we have now is the craft, the bodies, are located in a special facility in the middle of Nevada, which is not part of the Groom Lake, Dreamland, Area 51 complex. But that information about it being in Nevada is pretty speculative. We can trace the stuff in 47 to the bases in Ohio, and we've got evidence it was there for a period after that. And then we have other things that tell us where it may have gone or where it may be still, but of course you don't dispose of unique samples, so they're somewhere.
1: So the best guess is it's here in Nevada. Nearly anything anybody can't explain seems to end up in Nevada.
2: Right.
1: All right, caller, thank you very much. We are the repository, in some cases the suppository, for for a great deal of the nation's ills. On the toll-free line, you're on the air with Kevin Randall. Hello.
4: Hi, good morning, Art. Glad to talk to you. Calling from Portland, Oregon.
1: Portland, yes, sir.
4: I have a question or a comment. First of all, great show. I listen to you every evening.
1: Thank you.
4: On this whole thing about abduction, what I don't understand, and I've kind of failed to believe, is that if the government had a deal made with these aliens to kind of look the other way for an abduction, why would they go through abducting and keeping it as a hot topic when wouldn't they be able to find volunteers to have them study or learn?
1: Well, would you volunteer?
4: Oh, in a second.
1: Would you really?
4: Oh, yes, I would.
1: After what I've heard about abductions, I certainly wouldn't.
4: Oh, I would.
1: I mean, we're talking tables here, medical procedures, long needles, and you'd volunteer?
4: Oh, sure. It wouldn't be any different from some of the physicals that we go through here in the today.
1: Well,
4: I think that the exchange of knowledge, it would seem that if they had volunteers, there would be less reports of abductions, and then you got the movies, you've got the reports, it would keep the whole issue of aliens in the news. You'd want it a secret, I would think.
1: What do you think, Kevin?
2: The problem is we're forced to speculate what an alien mind would be thinking, and we just don't have a basis for that kind of a speculation. And I'm not sure that there is any kind of agreement between our government and the aliens to allow the abductions to go on, and maybe something they've just decided to do. But I don't think it's nearly as widespread as we're being led to believe. I think it's a much more limited phenomenon than is being reported.
1: All right. On the wild card line, you're on the air with Kevin Randall. Hi.
5: Okay. This is Roy. I'm Vancouver.
1: Yes.
5: Yeah, first time caller, but I haven't been able to get through. I just wanted to let Kevin know that I was about 4 years old when it happened down there in Roswell. And I remember seeing the flash, which scared me the dickens. And
1: you were in Roswell and actually saw it?
5: No, I was actually in Phoenix.
1: You were in Phoenix?
5: You can see that flash from Phoenix. Oh, yes, sir.
1: Oh, no kidding.
5: No kidding. And like I say, it scared me to death. And and later in life when I figured out what it was, you know, and then I've become a believer. But I'm not kidding you one bit.
1: All right. Well, I thank you. I that worries me a little bit, Kevin. Why would anybody become a believer based on the fact that they saw a flash in the sky, and it coincides with the rest at Roswell, without seeing what happened at Roswell, to become a believer on the basis of a flash.
2: Well, my question would be, how does he relate it to the crash at Roswell? If he was 4 or 5 years old, how does he know it was related to that? The best evidence we had is that there was no flash. There was a streak of light that was seen, but the people who saw it were all in the Roswell area, and it was a very wasn't very high in the atmosphere when it happened. Otherwise, we would have had reports like that from all over the Southwest, and we could write that off as some kind of a meteoric phenomenon or an astronomical phenomenon. So the fact he's in Phoenix, and I just don't see how that would relate to Roswell at all.
1: Well, I'm worried that he would make that leap of faith, I guess.
2: Yeah, said. I agree.
1: All right, on the wild card line, you're on the air with Kevin Randall. Hi.
6: Yes, I'm calling you from Iowa City, Iowa.
1: Iowa City, Iowa, okay.
6: And it's a dumb question, but how come we can get pictures of aliens with Clinton and Limbaugh on supermarket tabloids, but I can never find one with my camera?
1: All right, thank you. I don't know what to do with that.
2: Well, it's because they're making up the pictures of the aliens with Clinton and Rush Limbaugh, and we're trying to find real evidence. There's the difference.
1: There is, however, a good question buried in that humor, and it is, Kevin, with all of the video recorders and all of the cameras and all of the UFOs, it seems like we ought to have better photographic evidence than we do, or do we have good evidence?
2: We have some very good photographic evidence. There was a picture taken in McMinnville, Oregon, for example, in 1950 that's very good, or the Rex Heflin pictures from California in 1966. There was some good video footage just taken coincidentally in Roswell in, I think it was late March of this year, that they've shown on television a number of times that is very provocative. But I think the difference is, when we're talking about a UFO, it's very close to the ground. It's not seen over a wide, wide area, so that the opportunities to film it or photograph it are somewhat limited. And I know of cases where people are just in awe of what they're seeing with a camera hanging around their neck, and they never think to use them.
1: I'm afraid
2: a combination
1: that,
2: of all of that.
1: Yeah, that really is true. I've had one UFO sighting, Kevin. I had no camera. People called me up later and said, well, how come you didn't have a camera? Well, because I don't carry a camera around as a normal part of my life. And even if I'd had one, the chances of getting it out in the dark situation I was in, getting it focused and getting anything at all usable would be slim and none.
2: Yeah, I think people also overlook that if you're trying to photograph an object that is fairly small in the sky that you can make out with your eye, but when you try to photograph it, you lose an awful lot of detail. There's a lot of variables involved. There have been some very good photographic evidence, but even if we had outstanding photographs taken tomorrow, that's not going to prove it, because with the technology available today, you can fake things so many different ways.
1: Boy,
2: and it's impossible to detect.
1: It's absolutely true, and so photographic evidence, or the value of it, is diminishing as we begin to deal with each pixel.
2: Yeah, right.
1: All right. Is there anything, Kevin, do you think that is going to come along, either your book or follow-up to your book, or more evidence that at any point is going to blow this thing wide open?
2: There are hints of documentation that we might be able to get our hands on. And when I say we, I mean we as a community, as opposed to Don and me specifically, that may provide us with a way of breaking the thing wide open. There may be some eyewitness testimony that if the specific people will come forward, and there is the talk of one or two major generals who are involved in it. And I think if you get someone of that stature to come forward, say, yes, I was directly involved, and this is what I saw, that will go a long way to adding to our credibility.
1: The smoking saucer, so to speak.
2: Absolutely.
1: All right, Kevin, hold on just a moment. We'll be right back.
0: Now, we take you back to the past on Art Bell Somewhere in Time.

0: Back now to Kevin Randall and your calls. Kevin, are you there?
1: I certainly am.
0: All right, good. On the wild card line, you're on the air with Kevin Randall. Hello.
2: Good morning, Art. Good morning, Kevin.
1: Good morning.
2: Kevin, I have a question about the movie that I saw quite a few years ago called, it was either Hangar 18 or Hangar 19.
1: Hangar 18.
0: Oh, yes.
2: Hangar 18. That was a fascinating movie, and wasn't that supposed to involve Roswell?
1: It was. My understanding is when they started to do the movie, they originally had an idea to do a documentary in the same vein as the Search for Noah's Ark, but they couldn't find the people who would go on the record for them, so then they decided to write a movie and made it up from that point. So I guess you could say it's very, very loosely based on the Roswell crash, but it's basically a work of fiction.
2: Well, okay, it's because they actually showed it going down somewhere in Arizona.
1: And I think it was a result of a crash with, it collided with a space shuttle or a
2: space
1: rocket.
2: Space shuttle, yes. Uh-huh. And the astronauts were involved trying to track it down when they
1: yes.
2: landed.
1: But so it's all fiction.
2: No, okay. Yeah, it's a very interesting program you're on, and I hope we can blow the lid off it. They did have an Encounters program on, and also X-Files followed up and mentioned it at Roswell tonight.
0: Oh, no kidding.
2: It was very interesting. I recorded both of them.
0: There's so much going on now, and I've missed that one. Doggone it. All right, thank you very much, caller. Kevin, you're doing a thing up in Portland this weekend. And again, before I lose track of time, please tell them where it is, how they can come see you in Portland.
1: Well, it's being held at the Red Lion Lloyd Center in Portland, Oregon on Sunday at 2 p.m. They can just show up there with their, I guess, their cash in hand and get in, but for ticket information, they can also call 224-8499, and that involves me, Don Schmidt, and Michael Lindemann.
0: Michael Lindemann. Michael is really something. He's a wonderful speaker, and you are too, so I guess this is going to be a pretty good affair.
1: Well, thank you, and by the way, I think Michael was on the Encounters program tonight as well.
0: Oh, and doggone it, there's just too much out there. All right, on the toll-free line, you're on the air with Kevin Randall. Hi.
3: Good morning, Art.
0: Good morning.
3: This is Dennis calling from Portland.
0: Yes, Dennis.
3: Fantastic show.
0: Thank you.
3: Credible people with credible information in this field are few and far between, and this is the one I've been waiting for because Kevin Randall is one of the top people in that category.
0: Right.
1: Thank you. Your $5 is in the mail, by the way.
3: I was wondering if you could maybe comment a little bit for me on the government line that this is a popped weather balloon, and if so, why did they threaten people with death over keeping this quiet?
0: Oh, yes. Purportedly or allegedly, Kevin, there were threats made. Can you document that?
1: Well, we've talked to a number of people. One of them is Frankie Rowe, who is a 12-year-old girl, was visited by four military people. And she was told that if she talked about this, the family would end up at Orchard Park, which was a prisoner of war camp, and she'd be taken out in the desert, and she wouldn't come back.
0: Oh, my.
1: Now, you could assume that maybe the 12-year-old misunderstood what she was being told by the military. She overreacted to it. We've had it corroborated by other family members, but there are other civilians. Glenn Dennis, the Roswell mortician, was told he'd be picking his bones out of the sand. Sheriff Wilcox was told that if he talked about it, his family would be killed. One of the deputies that we found still alive said he wouldn't talk to us because he didn't want to get shot. So we can document through the testimony of the people involved that they clearly were threatened. And it's absolutely correct. Why, if it's just a weather balloon, or even if it's a secret project, why are they threatening people with those kinds of dire consequences when other secrets have not been guarded with that kind of savagery?
0: Well, if all of that is true, and they were threatening to shoot people for looking into it, what makes you think you're not going to attract some lead?
1: I think that at this point, their best move is just to leave us alone. Because if they start trying to stop our talking about this or suppress the information, they're giving us a tacit admission that we're right, but by leaving us alone, it's such an incredible secret, people have a tendency not to believe it.
0: It's true. On the toll-free line, you're on the air with Kevin Randall. Hi.
4: Hi.
0: Yes, sir. You're on the air. Turn your radio off and tell us where you're calling from.
4: Portland, Oregon.
0: Turn your radio off.
4: Okay.
0: That's good. Go ahead now.
4: Hey, I read a story when I was a young man that it said that at the end of the World War II, that OSA or the Secret Service, they went into Germany and the Russians and the Americans and everything, and they split the scientists and everything, and they had an identical plane prior to 1947 that was identified, and they said they had several prototypes, Nazi Germany.
1: You're talking about the Horton brothers' designs.
4: I'm not sure about that.
1: They had a number of flying wings designs. They also had what was called the Comet, which is sort of a tailless aircraft, as they called it. A lot of the German scientists ended up at White Sands or Alamogordo through Operation Paperclip at the end of World War II.
0: Operation Paperclip. All right. Wildcard Line 2, you're on the air with Kevin Randall. Hi.
5: Good morning, Art. This is Rick, a rebellious cab driver out of Portland, and I wanted to ask your guest if he had a take on the incident that Richard Hoagland brought up, referring to a firefight in the sky up against something over the skies of Los Angeles in 1942.
1: The only thing I know is what the conventional wisdom is, that it was supposedly written off as war nerves and hysteria, and there was nothing really being shot at by the people. They thought there was something there. That's the only thing I know about it. I haven't heard that Richard Hoagland has any evidence or any theories that go beyond that.
0: Yeah, but, you know, when you have mass sightings and you write it off as war jitters, that's like talking about swamp gas.
1: Oh, absolutely correct, and I haven't really looked into that. I'm saying that's all I know about
0: it,
1: is what I've been told.
0: All right, on the toll-free line, you're on the air with Kevin Randall. Hi.
6: Hi, I'm calling from San Diego.
0: Yes, ma'am.
6: And I had occasion about a week ago to see some incredible videos. I guess they're kind of being circulated underground. They had to do with the sightings that were massive sightings in Mexico at the time of the solar eclipse in the early 90s. And, of course, people had their video cameras, and they had their 35 millimeters because they were taking pictures of the eclipse. And there are tremendous numbers of videos from Mexico City, Puebla.
0: Yes.
6: That went across the whole part of the continent that followed the solar eclipse.
0: As a matter of fact, I've heard the same rumors, thank you, ma'am, that there are a lot of pictures that have come from Mexico. Do you know anything about that, Kevin?
1: I've heard the same thing, and that's about, I heard that there were some massive sightings in the Mexico City area, and there was some good videotape taken, and that's really about all I know about it.
0: All right. It seems to me we need one central clearinghouse for all this stuff. On the wild card line, you're on the air with Kevin Randall. Hi.
7: How you doing, Mr. Bell? This is Woodinville, Washington.
0: Yes, hi.
7: How you doing? I got a little story to relate, if I may.
0: It's going to have to be a little one.
7: Okay. Four boys, they were 10 years old, 1962. We were camping out. We were all watching the stars, counting, shooting stars. And a ball of fire shot across right over the top of us, going horizontal. We thought it was, you know, really crazy. But over the years, I've decided that it wasn't a flying saucer, but it was something that was statically controlled. It made a noise like a razor or something. It made noise, and it left a little trail. And
0: mm-hmm.
7: And over the years, I've read things about, in Southern California, all sorts of those things were spotted.
0: All right. Thank you. Would anything go horizontal, Kevin, anything that's re-entering, particularly at what appears to be a low altitude?
1: I think even meteors can appear to travel almost horizontally.
0: Oh, but not at a low altitude, though.
1: No, they would be at a much higher altitude, and I believe the dynamics of the re-entry is such that at low altitude you wouldn't have anything appear to go horizontally unless it's controlled in some fashion.
0: All right. Well, listen,
1: we
0: are running now very short on time, and I want to wish you luck this weekend. We'll do it one more time. You are going to be where and when?
1: Okay, it's the Red Lion Lloyd Center in Portland, Oregon. It's for ticket information, then call 224-8499. It's Don Schmidt. It's Michael Lindemann. And it's me talking about various aspects of the UFO phenomena. It begins at 2 o'clock.
0: Excellent. And your book, that is, and Donald Schmidt's book, how do they get hold of this book?
1: The bookstore should have it. If they don't have it in the bookstore, they can order it from M. Evans Publishers.
0: Okay, Kevin, you have been a grand guest. And
1: thank you.
0: What I would like to do is get hold of you or have you get hold of me and book you in on Dreamland, our other program.
1: Oh, delighted to do so. Once I get back home, I'll give you a call next week.
0: I'll look forward to it, Kevin. Thank you.
1: Okay, thank you very much.
0: All right, that's Kevin Randall, co-author of The Truth About the UFO Crash at Roswell. What we're going to do now is pause at the top of the hour, do a little bit of news, come back, and open the... Well, we'll do a normal open, and there's an awful lot of news to talk about. Things are popping all over the place, so we're about to get into it. Brace yourself. A Friday night, Saturday morning, from the high desert to the nation, this is Coast to Coast AM.
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1: Get ready. Here comes Open Line Talk Radio. We do not screen calls. We don't even know what's coming next. I'm going to give you a couple of things to think about here because there is a lot of news going on for a Saturday morning. Hey, it's the weekend, everybody. But wow, the news. No doubt about it, a legal bombshell. The defense of O.J. Simpson received what is certainly a remarkable boost yesterday when a judge did something that I have never seen a judge do before, and indeed it is confirmed as being very unusual. He went along with a request by Simpson's attorney. He asked members or queried members of a grand jury considering an indictment against Simpson for murder if they had been affected by the massive publicity surrounding this case. The answer was yes, and the grand jury was ordered immediately dissolved. Incredibly. So, while the case against Simpson goes on, the job of prosecuting just got a lot harder. Attorney Shapiro charged, quote, prejudicial and improper expressions of personal opinions and uncorrected false and misleading descriptions of evidence uncovered in the investigation of this case, end quote. The judge bought it. The order is done. The grand jury action is ended. The files are sealed permanently. Now, what brought this on? Well, a whole raft of things brought it on. The 911 tapes were said to be exactly what I told you they were, very prejudicial. And the fact is, some members of that grand jury apparently heard them. But that's not all. That's not all. Marcia Clark, the prosecutor in the case, I can only imagine this must have been a mistake, a slip of the lip, but what a slip of the lip. She said, and I quote, quote, Mr. Simpson is charged alone because he is the sole murderer, end quote. Well, that's got to be a mistake, a slip of the lip, eh, Marcia? Because you never say he is the sole murderer. You say he is the sole murder suspect, or something like that. You don't say the sole murderer. That would have to be considered somewhat prejudgmental and certainly very prejudicial, and so it's another one of the mistakes made. Now the evidence. Are you ready for even more changes? Remember the bloody ski mask? Doesn't exist. They've got a blue ski cap. They might have found there, but not a ski mask. No blood on it. Remember the bloody clothing yesterday? Yesterday's story was supposed to be in the washing machine in his house. Well, the LAPD has thus far had no comment on that evidence at all. Remember the supposed army entrenching tool that was found as the murder weapon? LA Times, Daily News, rather, reported that. LAPD denies it. No entrenching tool. No murder weapon. Remember the report of blood in the golf bag? LAPD now denies it. Not true. Remember the report of scratches on Simpson's hand? Incredibly, Shapiro denies it. Not even a scratch. Maybe just one little mark where he had a broken glass. Nothing more, they say, than paper cuts. Paper cuts. Incredible. Remember the concealed hand? The hand under the bag all the way to Chicago? The flight attendant now denies she ever said anything like that. And in fact, the passenger who sat all that time with O.J. also didn't see it. Then, of course, there's Garcetti, one of the prosecutors, who said, well, he wouldn't be surprised. Last Sunday on Brinkley, he wouldn't be surprised to see a confession forthcoming from O.J. The pretrial hearing, in other words, the prosecution of O.J., is now going to go forward But I don't know where it's going to go. Where's the meat? Where's the evidence? There'll be a pretrial hearing on Thursday. Can he possibly get a fair trial? I'm beginning to wonder if, in fact, he can. You know, in a lot of cases, they say, well, it's going to be hard, but, oh, we'll get a jury. And they got one for Rodney King. Maybe they're going to get one for O.J., but I just don't see how this man can get a fair trial anywhere in the Western Hemisphere. And I'm not even so sure we could change the venue to Europe and get a fair trial. Do you think he actually might beat the charge? Might beat it? On Thursday, in this pretrial hearing, they will decide whether or not there is enough evidence to even bring him to trial. And I guess I've got to ask, where indeed is the evidence? Remember the groundskeeper? There's another one. Kalin, I think his name is, Cato Kalin. He's going to testify for O.J., not against O.J. So what's going to happen on Thursday? Well, I'll tell you, the prosecution had better have its evidence together, or that judge could set O.J. free. Might have to set him free. Without a DNA test against Simpson, do they have any case at all? I'm beginning.

Horowitz and Melvin Belli. That's right, Melvin Belli, actively involved. Boy, what a character he is. Melvin's something else, very effective. So is Dershowitz. It's almost the equivalent of a hand of the creator coming down on OJ's legal defense team side or something. It's unbelievable, the power of the attorneys on his side. And I'm frankly beginning to wonder where they are with this case. So that's where the O.J. Simpson story sits this morning, and it is nothing other than incredible. So if you have comments, they're welcome, of course. Then the economy. Brace yourself. There is more severe trouble for the dollar on the world currency markets. Big trouble yesterday, folks. It's beginning to cause a domino effect that is knocking down dominoes on Wall Street. It may require yet another interest rate hike. Wall Street doesn't like that idea one bit. And the Dow fell 62 points yesterday, 140 points since Monday, not good. The dollar is falling against other currencies despite the best efforts of the central banks of the world. They've been intervening, buying dollars. It has not helped. The dollar has continued to plunge near the 100 yen mark, for example, right now. Not good. So my question, despite Greenspan's a statement the other day about the relative health of the U.S. economy, I know there are a lot of you out there that watch all of this very carefully, and I would ask you this morning, where are we going? What have we got here? How serious is this? When you have a currency fall, unchecked by even central bank intervention, you've got something fairly serious going on. So where do you all think this is going? Another interest rate hike? Wall Street crash? Currency devaluation? What's going on here? Yesterday, a Supreme Court ruling that affects just about every land owner in America. Do you own land? The question is, how much power should the federal government have to regulate landowners? In other words, the federal government coming to you and telling you what you must do with your land, in a certain way to preserve the environment. The case stems from the Portland area. A lot of news up there lately. Tigard, Oregon, Oregon specifically. And the question was, if the owner of a plumbing supply business up there wanted to have a bigger store, she, in this case a she, must give the local government one-tenth of her land. Just give it to the government. So that the government, in this case, municipality, could build a bike path and provide for flood control. Well, I understand the flood control, but since when you want to increase a business on your own damn land, do you have to give some to the city that within which you reside so they can have a bike path? Well, the Supreme Court said no, barely. In a 5-4 vote, they said there was, listen to this, not enough of a connection between the city's demands and the effects of expanding the business. But it was close, very close, a 5-4 vote. And that should scare the whiskers right off you. Well, political news, there's a lot of that. Mr. Clinton has had a terrible week. Now, I don't know if he's still in St. Louis, where he was earlier in the day, but he may be. And I guess he was doing a talk show on KMOX, our affiliate's competitor there in St. Louis. And the president took off. Really began to complain bitterly about the religious right in America. Falwell, who, as you know, is

0: distributing a tape with a number of people who don't have much good to say about the president. In some cases, very serious allegations, which I, too, agree are kind of too far out for me, thank you. But he complained bitterly about Falwell and his tape. The president took off on Rush Limbaugh. As a matter of fact, he said on that show, after I get off the air today, Rush Limbaugh will have 3 hours to say anything he wants, and I won't have the opportunity to respond, and there's no truth detector, end quote. Well, since when does the President of the United States feel it necessary to take off at a talk show host? I'll tell you what it sounds like. If you listen to the President's words, and you read not very far between the lines, it would be pretty simple to translate this complaint to legislation in the form of regurgitating the fairness doctrine. Now I can just feel it in my bones. Rush Limbaugh, in his typical way, responded by saying, well, does this mean the president's going to start agreeing with me with regard to the comment about the truth detector? So what do you think about what the president said? What do you think this means? What does it mean? Does it mean the president is getting ready to come after the talk show host? Uh-oh. Uh-oh. Mr. President, if you're still in St. Louis at this hour, you're welcome to call this program, and I'll certainly put you on the air, Mr. President. You're welcome to respond to Rush, anything he said or anything I've said, and I've said a lot. So is Rush. So have a lot of others. Is the day of the talk show about to end, ladies and gentlemen? Is that what our president was suggesting? Well, this one ought to put a little crick in your neck. This comes from Reuters News Service, and I picked it off internet. A British scientific research body said Friday, it's found evidence of a rapid rise in temperature in Antarctica that could cause a global disaster. The British Antarctic Survey's Faraday Research Base on the Antarctic Peninsula has recorded the fastest sustained warming since worldwide temperature records began 130 years ago. The rise is the fastest we've got on record. People should be looking to the future, or the consequences could be quite dire, according to Dr. John King, head of the survey's meteorological group. Temperatures at Faraday have been recorded since 1947, interesting year, show a rise of about a half a degree centigrade a decade. Scientists fear the sensitive Antarctic region is acting as a warning beacon that the global climate is rising. It could be a sentinel region, according to King. The global warming theory predicts man-made pollutants in the atmosphere will trap the sun's heat, warming the globe, melting the polar ice sheets, not good. The subsequent rise in world water levels would submerge vast tracts of inhabited land. Are you listening, Seattle? Are you listening, San Francisco and Los Angeles and San Diego? Gurgle, gurgle. So, there it is. That's Reuters News from London. It sounds to me as though they're saying, look out, it's going to melt. It's going to melt. It's getting hot. You think that's true? Or do you think that's a bunch of baloney? All right, we'll get to two-way talk here in a moment.
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0: an awful lot to talk about this morning. Before the bottom of the hour, just let's try one call. Wildcard Line, you're on the air. Good morning.
1: Yeah, this is Charlie, liberal in California.
0: Hallelujah.
1: First of all, let me just say that I want to thank Bill Clinton for finally coming out and giving these religious Bible thumpers who are trying to take over a political party what for.
0: Yeah, really let him have it, didn't he?
1: Well, I think they're finally starting to realize that normal people out there are not going to stand for this. And I think it was the thing. It was the thing with...
0: You know what he did, Charles? He actually called Falwell... he said it was not a very Christian thing of him to do, and saying...
1: Falwell, let's face it, the Reverend, and I use the term loosely... The Reverend Falwell... I mean, the guy's a scuzz bucket. Those guys get on TV, they collect all this money. It's just like that fool who got on TV a couple years ago and said God was going to kill him if people didn't send in money to him. I mean, that's the level that these guys are at.
0: Well, if I were you, I wouldn't call him a scuzz bucket. I think that, you know, don't you worry about being eternally damned, Charles?
1: No, when that guy did that, I was going to call into his show and say... I'm going to send the money to God so he can hurry up and kill the guy. I mean, I could care less whether God killed him or not. But what Bill Clinton's basically saying is that these people have no right to involve themselves in politics to the level that they've done.
0: And how about that Rush Limbaugh?
1: Rush Limbaugh, the man is politically extreme, and he's got an open air 3 hours a day.
0: Yes.
1: To basically attack and lie about Bill Clinton's record. And when you've got somebody lying about your record 3 hours a day, that's bound to distort every single thing that you're doing.
0: And by God, it's got to be stopped. We need a little regulation.
1: The man is making
0: a living. Hey, Charles, look, I'm at the bottom of the hour. Do you want to hold on?
1: Yes, thank you.
0: Yes, all right. Man has got to go, doesn't he? He's got to go. Pretty Lippy, 3 hours a day. He's got to go, along with the First Amendment.
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1: Absolutely on a Saturday morning. And unlike newspapers that bury it on the last page, if I made a mistake, I'll put it right here on the front page. I think I said that the attorneys now working on the side of O.J. were Alan Dershowitz and Melvin Belli. I probably meant to say Alan Dershowitz and F. Lee Bailey. And it is a pretty close association because I heard, it was F. Lee Bailey, I guess, not Melvin Belli. It seems like Melvin ought to be involved, though. F. Lee Bailey, I think, consults now, they said, on a daily basis. Isn't that what they said? So that's being very closely involved indeed with the case. Here is from St. Louis, Dateline St. Louis, a prodigy internet story. President Clinton, in an airborne live radio interview Friday, heatedly lashed out at Rush Limbaugh and other conservative radio talk show hosts, accusing them of, quote, a constant, unremitting drumbeat of cynicism, end quote. In a phone call to a St. Louis talk radio station, MOX it is, from Air Force One, Clinton also took on evangelical Christian broadcasters, mentioning Jerry Falwell by name. Said, quote, remember, Jesus threw the money changers out of the temple. Didn't try to take over the job of the money changers, Clinton said. Ooh. That's pretty severe stuff. Now back to one in sympathy with that kind of rhetoric. Charles, you're back on the air again.
2: Well, you're damn right Bill Clinton should be upset. I think it would be on the same level if I got a radio talk show and I constantly, 3 hours a day, was bombarding you. Art Bell was late paying his taxes. Bell was always late showing up
1: for
2: work.
1: Charlie, don't you really want to retain the right to do that, though? I mean, one day you might want to go on the radio.
2: Well, here's what the...
1: Come on, Charlie, answer that.
2: Well, I'm not saying that
1: Well, what are you saying? What are you saying then?
2: The main thing. Let me give you a rare compliment. It's sure you distort Bill Clinton's record, and sure you're an extremist, and sure sometimes you don't know what you're talking
1: Get
2: about.
1: Get to the damn compliment. Come on.
2: At least, you don't spend 90% of your show bombarding Bill Clinton. You spend like 40% of your show bombarding Bill Clinton and 60% of your show talking about Martians building towers on the moon. But at least that's 50-50. This guy basically should change his show from the Rush Limbaugh show to the Attack Bill Clinton show. Because that's all he does.
1: Fine. Bitch. All right. But listen, Charlie, if he can have... in other words, I guess we're saying he has a right to have the Attack Bill Clinton show if that's what he wants it to be. And you have a right to have an Attack Art Bell show if you want it to be that way. Now, Charlie, you don't want to lose that right, do you?
2: No, but what Bill Clinton is saying is that it's a right, but it's irresponsible. And there's a difference between giving people rights and just letting people do what the heck they want to do.
1: All right, well,
2: I think he's crossed over that line. And I think what Bill Clinton is saying is we need to push Rush Limbaugh back a little, and we absolutely must stop the religious right. And I think the people like yourself, well, you're an extremist, but I mean normal people, even in the Republican Party, should fear the religious Bible thumpers from getting into the political ring.
1: All right, thank you. Well, that's a point of view. I'll accept that. It's a point of view, not one I share, but it's a point of view. The question is how you, quote, knock or push people like Rush Limbaugh back. See, what you're ignoring is that he's now on, 600 and some odd radio stations? So how do you push him back, Charles? You might wish him back, but I don't know about pushing him back. Unless you want to regulate, unless you want to tamper around under the hood with the First Amendment a little bit. Maybe regap the plugs in the First Amendment engine. Is that what you want to do, Charles? We're on almost 100, just about 100. Matter of fact, we're going to be celebrating, I think, 100 radio stations next week, or at the latest, the week after. I don't know. We'll have to see how it... we just got another affiliate in Michigan, I think, yesterday, up near the Canadian border. So I guess what I'm saying is my show, Rush's show, a lot of other shows out there are immensely popular, and they are where they are, not because of anybody's particular political view, but because of popularity. Because it gets ratings, because people listen, because sponsors sponsor, because they're going viable entities. So unless you're willing to regulate or legislate against shows like this one or Rush's, you might be a wishing and a hoping, but you better not be pushing and a shoving. On the wild card line, you're on the air. Hello.
3: Hi, Art. This is James, Spokane 1230 KSBN.
1: Good. Welcome to the program.
3: I should say a sad Spokane in light of the...
1: Yes, of course.
3: Just the last week. It's a bizarre twilight zone. In regards to this ubiquitous 911 phone call...
1: Yes.
3: I've been listening to it just out of the fact that it's on every channel.
1: You couldn't miss it. That's right.
3: And it strikes me as being very strange. It almost sounds like it could be a staged phone call. And I say that in just the fact that in the length of time she's on the phone talking to the dispatcher, she doesn't seem really too upset, and he's in the back.
1: Oh, I don't know where you get that. I mean, she was saying, look, he's about to come beat the S out of me, you know?
3: It's the other call when he was supposedly talking out the back door to the person that lived.
1: Oh, yes.
3: In the back.
1: Yes.
3: And then she just, and then all of a sudden... he never comes through the whole time, and like if he was wanting to gain access, he would have came and confronted her.
1: Well, I will say this.
3: And asked her, who are you talking to?
1: I will say this. On the basis of the telephone calls, there's a lot of screaming and yelling, but there's no a thumping and a hitting. Not any that I was able to hear.
3: And then you hear like this knock where he sounds like he's closer and he's supposed to be checking a bedroom door to see who's behind it or something.
1: Yeah.
3: And I don't know, I just think that the whole thing you're going to find out it's some kind of a setup.
1: The phone calls prove they had a bad marriage. It proves that they fought like cats and dogs, and that there may have been a lot going on. What it does not prove is that O.J. Simpson killed Nicole Simpson and Mr. Goldman.
3: I'll bet you he didn't, Art. You know, another thing that disturbed me was they showed video of Nicole's sister removing articles. And showed her in with a box and put them in her trunk out of this Nicole's house, and that seems highly irregular.
1: This whole case, sir, is highly irregular.
3: She could have been removing all kinds of things that would have been, you know.
1: Count this as one of the biggest stories of the year, maybe the biggest. Thank you very much for the call. A really big story. And whether, I'll tell you, there is the possibility that the prosecution will not be able to muster enough evidence to even ensure that he's bound over for trial. Do you realize that in the prelim hearing, which begins next week? Should that occur, he'd be cut loose. He'd be back on the street. No telling where that one would go. Wild card line, you're on the air. Hello.
4: Yes, my name is Otis from St. Louis, KSD.
1: Good morning, Otis. Is the president still there?
4: No, I think he left after a private $1,000 a pop dinner tonight.
1: I see. Attended well, I suppose?
4: Well, I didn't get a chance to make it down. Being a 24-year-old, I don't really have $1,000 to blow. But, you know, one of the things that bothered me, I've been keeping a track on the news, and me and a buddy of mine were listening to the comments that I came across on Camo X.
1: Yes.
4: And what I have found, which really scares me about my generation, which is pretty screwed up at the time, is the general attitude is that they believe with basically what Clinton says. They're pretty much anti-religious, very socialist.
1: I kind of felt sorry for the talk host on KMOX. I don't know who it was, but the president jumped all over his stuff. I mean, the poor guy simply asked Clinton about the thievery, or the maybe it shouldn't be called thievery, souvenir hunting of the White House staff while they were on board this aircraft carrier, right?
4: Right. Well, you know, he...
1: And the president came unglued at the guy, and, you know, as a talk show host, I mean, after all, having the president of the United States on, that must have been a rough one.
4: Yeah. Well, I mean, the host tried to ask him a few questions, and it sounded like to me that President Clinton just basically was livid and basically lost his cool.
1: Yeah, he lost it.
4: But you know, one of the interesting things that
1: I agree with you.
4: No,
1: you know what the White House said later? The White House said, oh, no. They had this thing where he was shouting. They said he wasn't angry. He was just having to shout over the aircraft noise going on or something or another. Baloney. This guy was crawling out of his skin.
4: Right. Well, I saw video footage on that just probably about an hour ago. And the hosts of the show were looking at each other in amazement, like, I can't believe this is happening.
1: Yeah.
4: And, you know, being a young man here in St. Louis and interacting with a lot of people of my generation, you know, I've been called a racist, an extremist. I've been put down.
1: Oh, me too.
4: Haven't they come up to me and argue with me all the time.
1: Haven't they called you a Nazi yet?
4: Yes, I've been called that. In fact, a friend of mine two days ago basically called me... a neo-Nazi, and told me that I should be put in a concentration camp.
1: Uh-huh.
4: And that's a switch on terms.
1: Probably bunk right next to Falwell.
4: Well, it's interesting. It's kind of scary. There are a number of people that, you know, I was in Chicago about 3 weeks ago with a bunch of people, mid-20s. Most of them are going to law school. And what really surprised me, we got into a lot of political discussions while we were out on the town. And of the 25 people I happened to be out with at the time,
1: mm-hmm.
4: 22 of them basically said that they were socialist and they thought that it would be okay to give up their rights. And that scares me because that's a predominant attitude amongst the 20-something generation.
1: Well, I thought a lot of what the president had to say yesterday was very chilling indeed, because it feels like a precursor to either regulation or legislation that would... attempt to silence such critics.
4: Uh-huh. Well, you know what is amazing to me? Him being the President of the United States, if anybody has the ability to get his word and his message out, it's this man. And, you know, I mean, who is he to start going off and putting down talk show hosts? This is a free country where it used to be. I'm not so sure if my generation is going to have much of a free country in the next 10 to 20 years or even in the next couple. But
1: yeah,
4: who is he?
1: I kind of wonder about the same thing, my friend. Thank you.
4: Thank you.
1: I wonder about the same thing. And I asked almost that very question in a different form yesterday morning. In another 30 or 50 years, as we all look back at America's history, on roughly what date do you think we will conclude that American individualism, American basic freedoms, as described in the Bill of Rights, basically began to disappear? What sort of historical judgment would you make about that? A lot of people said in the 70s, Art. But on the wild card line, you're on the air. Hello.
5: Dr. Democrat.
1: Oh, Dr. Democrat.
5: Good morning, Art. Charlie was absolutely right about the religious right and Rush Limbaugh.
1: Was he?
5: Absolutely right, and I got a lot more to add.
1: Well, let's talk about where it goes. You know, you complain and you bitch and you moan about Rush and about Jerry Falwell and the religious right and all the rest of it. Let's get to the bottom line, Doc. What do you want done?
5: I think most Americans believe in the separation of church and state, and I don't think they want people, fanatics, like Jerry Falwell or Pat Robertson, getting into the White House or getting into Congress and telling the American people that if you don't believe the way we believe, you're not an American. We're going to have religious wars and all kinds of things that the Republicans said in the 1992 Republican Convention. I don't think America wants that. And I think I have a lot of Republican friends that are pretty worried and pretty upset about this. In fact, a couple of them are thinking about leaving the Republican Party.
1: Oh, no.
5: And when you get a guy like Falwell, who's selling a videotape for 1995 that accuses the President of the United States of murder, he's a radical. And what has happened here is that Falwell and Robertson have taken over the Republican Party, and the Republican Party got shaky knees.
1: All right, Doc. We're in the same old rut here. We're doing what the president did, bitch and moan. Question is, what do you want to do about it?
5: Well, no, I don't want to do anything about it because I'm not worried about it because it's going to hurt the Republicans in the elections. So I hope they keep it up and escalate it myself. But I'm just bringing out the facts of life. And as far as Limbaugh goes, he'll throw out anything across the radio. He won't exactly say, you know, I got evidence. I think it's 100% true. But what he'll say, he'll just throw out anything that some hobo in Arkansas will bring up. Any allegation that has no evidence, that's unfounded, he'll throw it out there to try to make people think it's true because so many people think Limbaugh is God. You know, all the ditto heads out there, they think that they're brainwashed is what they are. And believe me, I don't want to do anything about it.
1: You don't want to do anything about it?
5: Nothing at all, because Clinton is absolutely right. Now, Clinton hasn't said a word about this for 18 months. He's let those people run their mouths and run their mouths, and now he's getting fed up with it because they're throwing such dirty charges at him. It's the most dirty pool I've ever seen. I mean, it's okay to bash. It's okay to criticize his policies and dissect them and analyze them.
1: I'll deal with it at this level. What do you think the president's criticism of Limbaugh will do? Will it bring Limbaugh to his knees?
5: Oh, no, not at all. He'll have fun with it. But the thing of it is that I'll tell you what's going to happen. It's setting up a foundation for a backlash against Limbaugh and the Republicans.
1: Yes, a legislative or regulatory backlash, Doc.
5: Once Whitewater, once Clinton is not guilty of murder, once they can't prove Paula Jones, when all these charges that you guys have been bringing up are proven to be not true, the Republican Party is going to take a big hit. And because people are going to see right through it. People aren't stupid. They know it's partisan. They know what the Republican strategy is. Just throw everything in the kitchen sink at them, and something might stick. Because they can't beat him on his policies. The deficit's coming down. Jobs are going up. We're on our way to peace in North Korea. He's fighting for universal health care. He's tough on crime. He's tough on welfare reform. And he stole those issues from the Republicans, and they're mad. And so they're trying, the only way they can defeat him, because they know he's such a great campaigner, too, is to throw this illegal, unfounded, untruth charges at him.
1: Well, no wonder he's upset with Falwell, because the way you just described him, he sounds like our creator. We'll be back.
0: 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Tonight featuring Coast to Coast AM from June 24th, 1994.

0: Wildcard Line, you're on the air. Hello.
1: Yeah, good morning, Art.
0: Good morning, sir.
1: This is Sean calling from Big Sky Country.
0: Okay, Sean.
1: Or Last Best Place, whatever you want to say. ANC is reporting right now about Branch Davidians up in Denison.
0: Yes.
1: Colorado, saying that they might be armed with weapons.
0: Yes, and they've got darkened windows. And, you know, I don't quite understand why they're doing what they're doing. It's almost as if they are saying to the federal government, here we are, come and try to get us. We're ready for a standoff. You know, isn't that the way it sounds to you?
1: Well, I haven't heard about the darkened windows or anything. Basically, what I've heard being reported is Branch Davidians are looking for a new home.
0: Yeah, but don't you get the same sense? I mean, why would they be so public about this as if to say, here's where we're going to be, you want us, come get us, you know, another standoff, we're ready.
1: Right. Yeah, I kind of get that same aspect there, but just, I don't know, it seems like a big media hype to me. Okay, well, we got these Branch Davidians in Denison, we got to go in and take care of them there, you know. They're bad news, having Davidians, you know, in America. Or
0: yeah, I heard the sheriff of the town said why they had better not break the law, and he sounded like he was ready to go charging in himself. And I don't know, why do we have to have more of this?
1: I don't know. I'm just tired of it. I'm tired of the OJ thing. I'm more concerned about the way this country's going and the socialistic aspects of what's happening and what's going to be left for the next generation.
0: Well, that's a good question, Sean. Thank you. We've got to go to the news, top of the hour. We'll be right back.
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1: Welcome back, everybody, to the best talk radio in the nighttime. May we always be around. Dear Art, here's a fax from Ken. Staying up late tonight, enjoying the show. Rush Limbaugh's great. Think he has Clinton on the run. Let's hope he can run him out. As for Charlie, I think he's a worthless piece of human debris. One can only hope that someday people with his lousy attitude realize they were misguided. They are the ones that are brainwashed. First time caller line, you're on the air. Hello.
2: Hi, Art.
1: Hi.
2: This is Jim from Kenosha, Wisconsin.
1: Hi, Jim.
2: A couple days ago I was listening to Rush's show, and he was saying how it was pretty much driven by his opinion.
1: Yeah, that's correct.
2: His agenda. Today I'm listening to him, and he's talking about how it's a bastion of the seeking of truth. And I would suggest that as a commentator, which he has every right to be on the air, commentary and truth and fact aren't necessarily the same thing. They
1: that's
2: may
1: right.
2: intersect every once in a while. And so I think that's what Bill Clinton was getting at, and I think what he did today was a mistake on his part because it did empower Rush.
1: Yeah, it was absolutely a mistake, unless it is a prelude to something dark and really sinister.
2: Well, which I sincerely doubt. I think it was more of a fit of temper than anything else, and a reaction.
1: Yeah, but can't you almost see him sitting at his Oval Office desk, having one of his well-renowned private fits of temper and grabbing the old executive order form and assigning it, and who knows what would happen then?
2: Not at all, because I think the fit of temper becomes it passes, and it's also tempered by cooler heads. The point is that I think he's correct, and that Rush presenting his show as this beacon of truth, when in fact it's nothing more than his opinion most of the time.
1: Well, so it's a beacon of opinion. I mean, it really does not matter. Rush, as long as he stays within legal limits, is free to say what he wants to say. If he wants to claim sort of absolute written on tablet truth, it's his right to do so.
2: Well, absolutely, but there's people who take it as truth, and that's the danger. The danger that I've seen is that, and he flies in the face of his own words in almost the next sentence, is the divisiveness that's caused. The point is that, and even you said it earlier tonight, you used the word, you said that the liberals are closer to fascism than any right-wing group ever has been.
1: That's right.
2: Why paint any group with this broad brush that only causes divide us further? I mean, we're all supposed to be working together here. And
1: we're not. No, that's
2: we're not working together?
1: No, absolutely not. That's an absolute myth. Look, sir. America is based on two or more competing systems of ideals and ideology. We're based on that consistent friction, that difference. That's what makes America strong. Not that we all pull behind one wagon no matter what. President Clinton, right or wrong, by God, he's our president. No, that's not what we're all about.
2: No, it's not a right or wrong. But you do work with your neighbor, do you not, to try and make your town, on a micro basis?
1: Yes.
2: Okay, and your neighbor just might happen to be one of those groups like that is bashed on Rush's show.
1: Maybe so, but what if your neighbor wants to take part of your property for a bike path?
2: Oh, were you listening to Milwaukee radio today?
1: No, I just, the Supreme Court had a ruling yesterday with regard to this, and I'm trying to describe to you the difference, the real difference and the important difference in our points of view about things. So I'm not going to pull with my neighbor if he wants to take my land.
2: But we have to find the middle ground, otherwise what we end up with is civil war. And that doesn't do anybody any good on either side of the fence, does it?
1: No. No, sir, but we have a system that's designed to have this adversarial relationship, for example, between the press and government, various forms of government or branches of government. And without that, we've got much more danger to our future than if we were to all somehow talked into pulling on the same train.
2: I absolutely agree with you. I mean, that's the press as watchdog, which they're roundly criticized for whenever as being, negative reporting and so on and so forth. Rush has his right, But he should not present as fact and truth that which isn't. And that's where we get down to. There's a big difference between a commentator and a journalist. He likes to take on journalists all the time. If I was a journalist, I would. Well, the point is, Rush, you're not a journalist, and you don't govern your show by what is supposed to be the standards of journalism.
1: Well, but you are the one. But, sir, you are the one required to recognize that difference.
2: Well, you're right about that.
1: As a listener.
2: Pardon me?
1: As a listener.
2: Yes, and he claims that his listeners do, but when you get the caller calls in and says, mega dittos, Rush, in other words, I agree with everything you say,
1: yeah.
2: I don't think there's much, there isn't discerning listening going on.
1: All right, sir, thank you. Look, the only rap that I would have against Rush, and he has every right to do it, there's all kinds of different talk radio, and I feel that the best argument against imposition of the fairness doctrine or whatever it is that our prez has in mind is the open line aspect of talk radio. And I think that any a commentator, talk show host, worth his salt should not be afraid to face the calls as they come in. And by that I mean not screening them out for content or general interest level, or ratio of agreement with the talk show host before the call is put through on the little computer screen. You can always recognize shows that have that because they will say, John from Milwaukee, hi, welcome to the show. Well, the only way John from Milwaukee could be known before the fact was that somebody picked up the call and screened it. Then there are various levels of screening for agreement, for interest, blah, blah, blah, blah. You can screen for all kinds of things. And as I've said, the best argument against a prepared point of view or a managed point of view is not managing. That's the best argument against it. It's what we do here. It's a braver form of talk radio, and I'm not saying that I'm not much braver than anybody else. I'm just saying that it's a good way to do it, and it's a good argument against regulation. That's all. And it's my way. On the toll-free line, you're on the air. Hello.
3: Yes.
1: Oh, yes.
3: My name is Christine.
1: All right, Christine, where are you?
3: I'm in Sacramento, California.
1: Sacramento. KST, yes.
3: This is the first time I ever listened to your show, your program.
1: Well,
3: I use it. I watched a program on TV tonight about the alien thing. I wanted to say that I had an uncle who worked for the Project Blue Book.
1: Oh.
3: And there was so much secrecy in that the people themselves had things done to them that they weren't allowed to talk. And danger came to their families also.
1: You mean like your family?
3: Yeah, it became...
1: What kind of danger? What happened to your family?
3: Well, anyone who worked in high security things, they're not allowed to say anything.
1: So you can't tell us what happened?
3: Pardon?
1: So you can't tell us what happened?
3: Well, I know his wife. They said his wife committed suicide, but she didn't. You know, things like that. They're not allowed.
1: What do you mean? Are you saying his wife was murdered?
3: I believe so.
1: Why?
3: A lot of us do.
1: Why?
3: Because he worked on the Project Blue Book.
1: He knew too much, or his wife knew too much.
3: He knew too much.
1: And so then they killed his wife as a warning.
3: I believe so. And, you know, a lot of people don't realize that. That's why a lot of people don't talk up and they don't say anything.
1: Well, if that was the case, my wife would have been dead long ago. For as much talking as I do about this sort of thing. Or I'd have been dead. But here I am. Still. After all these years. On the wild card line, you're on the air. Hello.
4: Radio Free America.
1: Yes.
4: Say, isn't this fairness doctrine the censorship art?
1: It would depend how it's applied. Right. It could turn out to be that. Yes.
4: You know, aren't these the same folks on the left that decry censorship? You know, you know, at the mention of censorship, they're appalled at the thought.
1: Well, by God, they want their right to burn an American flag. You know, that's your right.
4: Or pornography.
1: Take our flag and burn that sucker, and that's a freedom. That's a freedom of expression of speech.
4: More bombastic babble. Anyway, the jury forewoman said the government in the trial tampered with evidence and withheld evidence. And there's a rumor, and I'm praying to God it's true, that Jerry Spence is going to be involved in an appeal in the Waco case. So
1: that would make sense.
4: Yeah, the Clinton. There's a new video out. I have not seen it. Called the Clinton Chronicles.
1: Yeah, I've got it. I've seen it.
4: Is it good?
1: On a couple of levels, it is. You know, it's the latest Nichols and Company offering.
4: Right.
1: And I feel that that video documents cronyism in the Clinton administration beyond any shadow of a doubt. It documents a lot of cronyism in Arkansas. But a lot of the charges it makes, unfortunately, I think don't stand.
4: It's got the executive producer of 60 Minutes on it.
1: I know.
4: If he edited the Clinton piece the way he wanted to.
1: Yes, he admits it.
4: Clinton would never have made it past New Hampshire.
1: That is correct. He saved Clinton's butt in New Hampshire, and he's been kind of kicked in the butt for it.
4: Also, I will fully support what Bill Sapphire is decrying, full disclosure on Whitewater. And was Lloyd Cutler the guy that was putting pressure on that guy for 60 Minutes?
1: Yeah.
4: It's amazing. It really is.
1: All right, sir. Thank you. What I don't think was made in that film, there were allegations of drug dealing. I think they were not connected to Clinton. Let me repeat that. They were not connected to Clinton. Then it got down to the body count and the people that have been dying and all the rest of it, and tried to make that case and did not make it. So, you know, it did a couple of things very well. It certainly documented the lies that have been told, and it documented the cronyism. But it didn't make any of the charges that you would need if you were to take any legal action. I'm sorry, but that's the way I read it. I watched the film very carefully. Wildcard Line, you're on the air. Hello.
5: Mr. Bell, this is Nathan in Santa Cruz.
1: Hello.
5: I first of all like to say it's very bad, too bad about that airplane that crashed, and I didn't catch whether the people were all right or not. But
1: no, the crew is dead. Nobody on the ground was killed, though.
5: Then I hope their families are all right and everything of that nature.
1: And generally, if a B-52 comes down in any sort of populated area, anybody generally on the ground does not live through the experience.
5: Oh, well it's good that they lived then, that the people on the ground did. Well, anyways, once again, that's very, very too bad. And the people there have my condolences on that.
1: Mm-hmm.
5: Anyways, let me move on. I, of course, consider myself a liberal, or at least have in the past, and I'm upset about this idea that I'm somehow out to take away people's guns or to take you off the air. I'm a fascist, or this to me is not fair discourse. There was a fax that was on earlier, where a fellow said that how often conservatism is equated with fascism. Well, I actually agree with them, and I'd like to say that how often even my views are equated as being communism. As a matter of fact, just yesterday on local radio, some woman thought I was a communist, and she called in, oh, I'm a communist, and that somehow discredited everything I'm saying. When I'm I'm not. I believe in liberty and republic. So I think that this kind of discourse can go both ways. And
1: you're absolutely right, Conrad.
5: And I think that I'm sorry, I'm losing my track here. But I think that I'm upset by this notion that I'm somehow a fascist or something. I don't support the fairness doctrine for television or talk radio.
1: All right. How did you read the president's comments yesterday?
5: I have to admit, I didn't exactly follow them. I saw the headline that says Clinton lashes out at Falwell and Limbaugh.
1: Mm-hmm. Yeah, he actually.
5: It's Clinton's right to say what he wants to say as much as it is.
1: Yeah, but I know, but he kind of lost it. And presidents, as a general rule, are best advised to stay above this sort of thing, criticism of this sort in the media, and to lash out that way, particularly in a sort of lost temper situation, is pretty chilling when you're the president.
5: Well, I have had many difficulties with various things in the Clinton administration. I will say, though, that in my viewpoint, even Reagan, with the criticism he got, didn't seem to be as horrible. I mean, to me, the never minding policy things and things you disagree with, the way that Clinton was handled by the Republicans from the very beginning was absolutely, I mean, if anything could drive someone over the edge, to me, and this is how it seems to me, of course, it was how Clinton, not that everything wasn't fit, not that everything was unfair, but how Clinton was handled, just the, from the very beginning, that whole, really, that whole Republican National Convention, to me, was a very, very big buffoon, I don't know how to describe
1: it. All right, well, that's good enough. Thank you. Well, with regard to Mr. Clinton and being driven over the edge, I think that it's not a long journey.
0: Somewhere in Time with Art Bell continues, courtesy of Premier Networks.

0: on the first time caller line, you're on the air. Hi.
1: Hello, Mr. Bell.
0: Hello.
1: This is Bob, Radio Off in Tacoma, Washington.
0: Yes.
1: Luckily, I just moved. I called to talk about the aliens you were speaking of earlier.
0: Yes.
1: I found out that, you get a lot of information and little pieces of a puzzle, and it starts forming a picture. And on abductions, there are certain people who are abducted throughout their entire life, and this is used for experimentation and or, as one woman on a show was saying, she was implanted and then abducted again, and they were taken out, and rovers were taken out, and then they were grown in test tubes, so to speak. And this is to get people or aliens who look like us, who could pass for us down here.
0: Well, that's really going to be a problem, because if they look like us, how is one to know?
1: We really aren't, tell you the truth.
0: Well, that's it. And see, every time I open my alien line, what do I get? Aliens. Lots of them. People claiming to be aliens, walking among us, but saying they are aliens. All right, well, thank you very much for the call. On the wild card line, you're on the air. Hello.
2: Hi, Art. This is Virginia in Tucson.
0: Hi, Virginia.
2: How are you?
0: Just fine.
2: That Doc Democrat really got my goat. I had to call. I just feel like they're always bashing people that have any kind of faith at all.
0: Well, to me, as I listened to Doc this morning, I could almost see Bill Clinton slowly descending to earth on gossamer wings, you know, an angelic figure come to set all right with us.
2: Well, I'm going to tell you that not all people that have a faith are ignorant. I am very interested in history. I've read a lot about the Civil War, about Abraham Lincoln, the Black Movement. I've served in the Air Force. I worked on the Minuteman Missile Project.
0: Wow.
2: I've studied on In Search of Noah's Ark, which was James Irwin, who was an astronaut, was very interested in.
0: Oh, yes.
2: I love politics. I have a rounded view, but when it comes to my faith, I'm very centered on it because I know exactly what I believe. But I don't believe in pushing it off on anybody else either. And I just don't understand the mentality of somebody that will say, Bible thumper. What do they mean by that?
0: Jerry Falwell. Leonard. People who are vocal about their faith. And they are as extreme on one side as some of the faith are on the other. That's the way I view it. Look, this is America, damn it. People have a right to say what they want. I'm not a Bible thumper, but I would sure get out and fight to protect the Bible thumpers, you know, if somebody tried to shut them down.
2: Well, you have to look at it this way. 1 minute it's guns, 1 minute it's cigarettes, 1 minute it's Bible thumpers. What's next?
0: Talk show hosts.
2: It better not be. Or
0: well,
2: we're out of luck right here.
0: Well, that's right. But, I mean, how else do you read, not very far between the lines, in the president's remarks yesterday?
2: Well, I'll tell you what it made me think of was when he made that remark about the Waco wackos.
0: Yeah.
2: He said they were religious nuts. And I'll tell you
0: that's
2: what,
0: it's
2: really something to be concerned about. I feel like tapping my pen like Rush Limbaugh. I mean, it just makes you angry that they don't have we're supposed to have tolerance for everything they want to do, but oh boy, don't have any tolerance for me if I want to even mention what I believe in.
0: Dear lady, there is no less tolerant group than the liberals. None. they are the closest to fascism. They're closer to fascism on the left than the right ever was.
2: All right.
0: Thanks for the call.
2: Goodbye.
0: Bye. There's absolutely no question about it. On the left, they are coming closer to fascism than the right ever thought of doing.
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1: Not enough time left this morning. I tell you, these shows just fly by. Good to be with you. I'm Art Bell, and if you'd like to join us, pick up a telephone in these declining moments of the live portion of the show. On the wild card line, you're on the air. Hi.
2: Hello, Art.
1: Hi.
2: Jose Honolulu again?
1: Yes, Jose.
2: All right. Listen, I think Clinton is just afraid of the religious right, if you will.
1: Angry. Frustrated with, kind of losing it with, yes.
2: You know, he's got some, you know, he needs to blame somebody for his health care and whatever else to think that. His popularity is just awful.
1: Yeah, I think he generally blames talk radio as a general rule, and Rush specifically.
2: In particular.
1: And that's right.
2: Michael Reagan is much worse than Rush is.
1: For the decline and death of his health program, and now the crime bill. There is a provision that he's put in the crime bill, Jose, that would allow prisoners to file appeals based on the fact that more of one race than another is executed.
2: I'm aware of that.
1: That's right. And if it goes through, then his crime bill is not going to go through, Jose.
2: I hope not. And I just thought of something. Can you just imagine the fit he must have with Stepan Olivas like he normally has over this?
1: Yes. Yeah, I imagine he's lashing or even caning Stepanopoulos on a regular basis for all of this.
2: Oh, gosh. That's funny.
3: Did you hear what he said, what the big guy said yesterday?
1: Yeah.
2: Well, have a good one, Art.
1: Take care, Jose. Aloha. That's Jose in Honolulu. On the wild card line, you're on the air. Hello.
4: Hello, Art.
1: Hi.
4: This is Mike in San Diego.
1: Hi, Mike. KOGO, San Diego.
4: Yeah. Good show tonight.
1: Glad you've enjoyed it.
4: It's too bad he couldn't stay a little longer, but...
1: Yeah, I know. I tell you, talk shows are like good books. I actually get upset with them when they're ending. It's like there's not enough time left. It's not fair.
4: Yeah, even with 5 hours, it seems short sometimes.
1: It really does.
4: I hear you didn't get a chance to see Encounters tonight.
1: No, I missed it.
4: Yeah, I taped half of it, and it was pretty good.
1: There, you know, there was so much news going on, that I had to pay attention to that. The whole O.J. thing was going crackers. I needed to have a good understanding of what happened with the grand jury, so I spent time with that.
4: Yeah, it's really overwhelming with that story.
1: Unbelievable.
4: I wanted to ask you about your sighting.
1: My sighting?

0: bright white lights on each of its corners with red lights in between.
1: Really?
0: And it traveled at approximately 40 miles per hour.
2: That sounds just like what I saw. And what I saw was traveling at about 40 miles an hour, too. It was just sort of floating along.
0: Yeah, I thought that was very strange when I read it.
2: Well, it is. And I thank you for the report. And it was really strange because when I gave that report, I hadn't even heard about triangular objects. I always thought they were saucers, you know, and mine had to be a triangle. So I came on and I reported, duly told the audience. All of a sudden, everybody starts sending me this stuff about triangular objects. It blew me away. On the wild card line, you're on the air. Hello.
3: Green River, Wyoming, KUTR.
2: Green River, Wyoming. Yes, sir.
3: Yeah, I'd like to say that if the president is unsatisfied with Rush Limbaugh, he can take the same recourse we have and sue him for slander. I don't think he'd ever do that because he'd be afraid.
2: No, actually, he can't. The president, like Rush Limbaugh and like myself, is a public person. And the rules of slander, libel, apply very differently toward public people.
3: So he can't?
2: Right. More or less, he can't. He's going to have to come at Rush in a different way. He's going to have to regulate Rush off the air, bring back the fairness doctrine, and I would imagine, if you read between the lines, that's probably going to be next.
3: Sounds like it. On the fairness doctrine, doesn't it work? It wouldn't put you off the air, but like the little stations, I mean, not just a little, but any of the stations, if people that are listening to it don't like it, they can...
2: Well, yeah, it depends, sir, on how it's applied. It might put me off the air. It might put a lot of people off the air. It basically would require that if one point of view is consistently or repetitively aired, that an equal opposing voice would have to be provided. Now, the end effect of that for the licensees of the radio stations would be that there would be so much they would have to do that it would be easier for them in the end and cheaper for them to just throw up their arms and say, we give up.
3: That's what I thought.
2: You know, let's play Elvis Presley oldies.
3: Also on the Soundgene, when you're advertising?
2: Soundgene, yes.
3: Soundgene. Can you hook it up to a computer? I read about it where you can get, like, the weather satellite reports and stuff that they fax?
2: The answer is, of course, yes.
3: Okay. That's all I need to know.
2: Thank you. Sure. WeatherFax. The Soundgene would provide an output that would be compatible with WeatherFax. So sure, you can do that. And if you know where to listen and so forth, you can get weather pictures that will show you basically what the forecasters see, maps of the United States with clouds and weather fronts and all the rest of it, if you know what to look for. On the wild card line, you're on the air. Hello.
4: Hey, Art. How are you?
2: Just fine.
4: I'm really happy to get through to you. My name's Kevin, and I'm calling from Portland on 1190KEX.
2: Oh, the big one in Portland, yes.
4: Yes, and I saw Vance Davis up in the Puget Sound area tonight, and I listened to you on my way back home. And I wanted to tell you a little bit about what he had to say, but first of all, I wanted to talk to you about the health care program.
2: Sure.
4: And I really don't think that it's dead like you do, because just today, moderates, as they're called, moderate Republicans, have been trying to work something out with Democrats.
2: Right, but what's dead is what the president said he must have, and that is 100% coverage that can never be taken away. That, believe me, is dead. Now, our president has said, maybe he doesn't mean it, that anything less than that put on his desk will draw his vengeful veto.
4: But don't you think they could come up with some agreement that would say within, say, 15 years it's going to be worked in?
2: Yeah, I think they could.
4: Really it's the same.
2: I just don't think he can sign it.
4: Oh, I'll bet you he can. I'm afraid.
2: Well, he may say in the end, what's better? A little bit of socialism or no socialism?
4: And really, it's a lot of socialism. It's just going to take a little bit longer to be enacted.
2: Incremental socialism or no socialism? How about that?
4: And really, that's how it's been working for the last at least 20 years. It's been incremental, step by step by step by step. And it's really,
2: yes.
4: I'm 25 years old, and I heard your caller from St. Louis a couple hours ago. He was 24.
2: Right.
4: And he was saying that people of his generation

0: population, a lot of them are socialist, and I see the same darn thing. And it makes me nervous and a little bit put off, because when I was younger, 14, 15, I thought a lot of the people I was around were pretty rational thinking youngsters. And it seems like once they've gone through the school system, once they've gone through college, they come out and a lot of them are, what I would say, confused.
1: Brainwashed.
0: Well, I don't know if it's brainwashing. It's just that they keep hearing the same...
1: It is brainwashing.
0: As Rush would say, Barbra Streisand, BS, over and over.
1: It is. Look, it is brainwashing. What do you think brainwashing is?
0: Yeah, I guess, I suppose that's it.
1: It's a repetitive message until finally you're saying yes and repeating it.
0: It's not good, and that, you know, talk radio is really the only outlet that a conservative voice has.
1: That's right. Which is why the president took off on it like a banshee yesterday.
0: Sure, because there's nothing left. There's not newspapers. There's not. You can't afford to be on television, I doubt, for 4 hours a night.
1: Well, maybe I could, but I don't want to be.
0: Yeah, it's a different thing.
1: I hate television.
0: Yeah.
1: And I hate TV.
0: Well, let me tell you, Vance was very interesting.
1: Was he?
0: And I saw him last night. There was a little... discussion with about 10 people, and I was able to wrangle my way into that, which was great. And then tonight, Andy had 5 new predictions, and I thought I might share them with you.
1: Share them with us.
0: Okay, I'll start at number 5 and work my way up to the big.
1: All right.
0: But number 5, man finds first birthplace of man by 2045.
1: All right.
0: And 4, great upheaval that destroys most of Florida and brings up ancient cities will occur by 2012. Number 3, government will introduce the first alien to the citizens in 1996.
1: Wow.
0: And number 1 and 2 follows, but an earthquake on the West Coast measuring 14.6
1: what?
0: Will occur in 1996.
1: What? Well, that would be the East China Sea meeting the California coast.
0: It would be off the Richter scale.
1: And yeah, that's right.
0: He didn't say if it would be Oregon, Washington, even B.C. or Alaska.
1: Oh, listen, Nevada, throw in Nevada. Nevada's always destroyed in any prediction these days. I'm so sick of it.
0: Yeah.
1: I really am. I mean, Nevada's always destroyed. Always. The first target of a nuclear war, Nevada. Let's push the button on Nevada. I'm tired of it.
0: And like you said earlier, where do we send all the waste?
1: Yeah.
0: Get right. Dumped on both ways.
1: That's right.
0: Anyway, it's great to talk to you, and I'm a first-time caller, but I will be calling you again.
1: Please do. Thank you.
0: Thank you, pal.
1: Right. Why is that about Nevada anyway? Why do we always have to be destroyed? Well, Art, because you're the center of sin. You're the capitalist, the boil on capitalism. That's what you are, and you've got to be destroyed. We'll be right back.
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0: on the wild card line. You're on the air. Hello.
1: Hello.
0: Hi.
1: Bell.
0: Yes.
1: Let's see. I was listening to your commercial.
0: Yeah.
1: Caught me off guard. I'm calling about the crime bill, which is not much has happened on it in the last.
0: It's in trouble.
1: Hopefully.
0: Yeah, hopefully it's in trouble. The
1: what
0: president's
1: it is a police state empowerment bill, and it will empowerment a police state quite a bit if it ever gets through. And I hope it won't. It looks like.
0: Well, if it dies, it's not going to die because it's a police state bill. It's going to die because there are things in it that the Republicans will not swallow and will not allow, and it will be talked to death.
1: Well, so far, a couple of appointments have been made in the committee that have not been able to. The committee appointments of they just haven't met, and fortunately, and it's very good news that it's not out of committee yet.
0: No, and in the way things are going, it may not get out. Thank you. The president's crime bill's in trouble. The president's health care bill, as he's described it. In absolutely impossible trouble, and these things ought to be in trouble. We don't want them passed. So this is good news, and what you heard the president do yesterday with regard to the Republicans, the religious right, Rush Limbaugh, that was sort of a flashpoint expression of frustration at these things not going through. He needed somebody to blame. Falwell's a good whipping boy. Rush Limbaugh's a good whipping boy. A conservative talk show host, a good whipping boy. So that's fine. It's just that we need to watch carefully that it is not something more ominous than that. You heard a severe presidential temper yesterday. It could be manifested next in regulatory action or some sort of presidential action with regard to talk shows. That would not be good. A couple of notes here very quickly. Time is rapidly escaping, I'm sorry to say, and this program is nearly over. I will be back Sunday, this coming, on many of these same stations with Dreamland. And this Sunday's Dreamland features Dr. Bruce Maccabee, who is one of the greats when it comes to scientific investigation of UFO evidence. So don't you dare miss that. Dr. Bruce Maccabee coming this Sunday on Dreamland. It'll be a hot one beginning at 7 o'clock Pacific time. 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Now, it does not always have to air at the time that it airs, Sunday 7 to 10. A lot of stations have obligations. They can record it off the network and replay it. And by the way, the network replays Dreamland every Saturday afternoon between 5 and 8 p.m., 5 and 8 o'clock, Pacific time. So there are plenty of opportunities. You can tape it. You can play it back. One way or the other, I would just like to see it get to the audience. A lot of people want it. When you call your radio station, be nice. Be polite. I've got some people out there so desperate to get it, they call these radio stations and they say something like this. You know, what you've got on the air is really a bunch of crap. What a bunch of crappy programming. Why don't you get Dreamland? Well, there's just a great introduction and way to get Dreamland on the air. You insult the person that you're talking to. Don't do that. You know, one person's trash is another person's treasure. And it may be that if it's some sports show or something, there's a lot of people out there treasuring it, could care less about Dreamland. So be nice and just express your wish and ask nicely and say thank you. That's the way to deal with people. You get, more flies with honey than vinegar or something? Not to compare radio station ownership as flies, but you want to be nice to them if you can, so please do. The other is, as soon as I get off the air here, I will go on shortwave. That's right. Warm up the big rig over here, and I'll be on the 75-meter band, 3892, 3.892, lower sideband, soon as I get off the air, minutes from right now. On the wild card line, you're on the air, top of the morning.
2: Yes, KSMA, Santa Maria.
0: Well, good morning.
2: In the beginning, you were talking about land.
0: Yes.
2: And a lot of the hunting, homestead, horse, and camping magazines are warning about bills floating through Congress, about fees and taxes and outlawing general use of these lands for just about any purpose on trails, parks,
0: that's right,
2: all of these things. And it seems like they're coming after it like gun control. And these environmentalists are just, they're really fueling the fire, and it's just getting out of control. And I just wanted to make that point.
0: Well, you made it, sir. Thank you. And you're dead right. And that, too, is beginning to get to be very worrisome. On the toll-free line with seconds to go, you're on the air. Hello.
3: Hi, this is Dennis in Phoenix, KFYI.
0: Hey, Dennis, how you doing?
3: Fine, thanks. You know, every night I listen, I hear Charlie and Doctor come on in, and it makes everybody want to call in to rebut whatever they have to say. I just wanted to say one thing about Clinton and what he did yesterday with the right.
0: Very quickly.
3: Okay. He never misses a photo opportunity to put a cross in the sand over in Europe or every time he's coming out of church and stuff, yet he still wants to bring down the
0: religious right
3: and everything.
0: Oh, you're dead on. Thank you, my friend. I'm sorry. We've got to go. That's all the time there is. I live and die by the clock, and right now it's die time. So, but generally never say die. See you next week or see you Sunday on Dreamland. Take care.
4: Mr. Meyer has compiled a large composite of material, specifically three books that are all transcriptions of his conversations with these extraterrestrial beings who claim to be here to help us or at least observe. They've given Meyer knowledge about planets in the solar system, and the government, what's going on this planet, and where they see the future of mankind going. They're supposed to be a benevolent race that basically has either our best interests in mind, primarily because they feel that they apparently planted this race on this planet, and so they're like our grandparents, sort of looking after us.
0: Right.
4: So it's considered by most. It's a very controversial case. But
5: why is it considered to have a high reliability factor? In other words, you said there were 150 witnesses. To what?
4: To the various sightings that Meyer has had. To Meyer physically disappearing on various occasions.
5: Really?
4: Well, Wendell Stevens saw him just vanish. Crowds of people have seen him just disappear. And because so many people have actually physically seen the ships, there was one period when the ships actually put on a display for one of Meyer's group, where there were about 12 people on the hill or so, and there were three or four ships maneuvering up and down a valley. There was film and video footage of one of the craft, one of the UFOs actually involved in, I wouldn't call it a dogfight, but there was a Swiss jet fighter that was swooping the craft, and the craft was moving out of the way and disappearing and reappearing on the other side again. And it's just considered the best UFO case in the world, and the reason I was interested in making a film about it was just because of the fact that this is sort of the grown-up version of E.T. I think it's becoming very, very widely accepted now that there is something to UFOs, that there are races in the universe.
5: Interesting, though. You mentioned that, and then you mentioned Travis Walton, and you did not mention Corona.
4: I go along with Corona and Roswell. I'm talking about physical contact cases.
5: I see. All right.
4: As far as from an evidence point of view, you're right. Roswell, Corona, but that's still going to remain a mystery because nobody was inside the ship. Nobody was actually there when it happened. There are physical bodies. There were reports by deathbed statements by General Ramey, who admitted that they were there, that the bodies were there, that they saw the craft. So that's a good case as far as something physically crashing and physical evidence, and here's the body. The Travis Walton case was an abduction that happened in front of a number of witnesses. Travis had an experience inside the ship and obviously lived to tell about it. And the Billy Meyer case is kind of the next step, because now it's, okay, here we are. It's not so much a revelation as it is a confirmation. And here's what the universe is all about. And here's where we're going. And here's some notes for you to take back to your people to show, here's the true history of planet Earth. Here's where we see you're going. Here's what's going on in your planet and your solar system and your universe right now.
5: All right,
4: look. The grown-up version of E.T.
5: Yeah, look, you've been intimately involved, I guess, in this case and in some of the other major cases. And you sound like a rational person to me. How convinced are you that this is all the real thing?
4: I'd say 90% of it. It's actually, UFO hoaxes are very rare. I'd say 90% of what's going on. The real problem is that all UFO cases are ultimately like Zen cones. They're ultimately like, they ultimately don't make sense. So many people find that when you're in a UFO case or investigating something, you eventually come to a wall. You eventually come to the end of the maze.
5: Exactly.
4: Where you don't know what's on the other side of the wall. And

0: So many people, because of the way the mind works, instead of simply being calm and quiet about it, simply saying, well, this is what I know, and this is what I don't know, and then being quiet and allowing what you don't know to come to you, a lot of people will sort of run screaming out to the weeds saying that, you know, these are the conclusions which I draw, and not realize that a lot of this stuff ultimately doesn't make any sense.
1: Well, I have to say, though, the UFO community is slow, it seems, to declare something in its own realm to be a fraud. In other words, it almost hangs on to these things in almost a hope.
0: Well, we're working on a great fraud case right now for Encounters. There was a videotape that was circulating for a period of time. It was a one-hour videotape that was a home movie of what appeared to be an actual alien abduction. And this thing was good. I mean, it was good. You had three brothers who were out in the woods who saw a ship, little aliens walking around the outside of the ship. Guys run back into the house. They get guns. They shoot one of these aliens off the roof.
1: Really?
0: The alien falls down off the roof.
1: Oh,
0: they find the alien body in the house. The women are screaming. The men go out to get the truck to rescue everybody. The men disappear. The alien disappears. I mean, it was great.
1: And I've never even heard about this.
0: I'll send you a copy of it.
1: I would love it.
0: It's great. It was the final shot of it, which was so amazing, was that finally the mother screams at the boy who's taking the video, say, you put that thing down or I'll wrap it around your neck. So he takes it to the corner, puts the thing in the corner, and, you know, takes off the belt or this power belt or whatever, goes in the kitchen, and then you hear them talking or playing cards in the kitchen, and then this door at the end of a hallway opens up, and you see this brilliant light that comes from the door, and you see three alien beings, one by one, come out, turn the corner, and the third alien being stops, leans back on his foot, tilts his head, looks right at the camera, and the camera goes,
1: Oh, no.
0: And that's the end of the video. And it was brilliant. It was absolutely brilliant.
1: How have you been able to uncover this to be a fraud?
0: We did a lot of checking. I ran checks with the Screen Actors Guild to see if I could find actors or actresses, because, you know, I figured that these people are acting in this video, that they're good.
1: Too good, yeah.
0: I finally managed to track down, it was produced under a bogus production company, and there were all kinds of stories about this video. There was a story that in the one case that no one had seen the family, that they just completely disappeared, that the video was smuggled out of a Marin County police file. Company involved in it, but they only pretended that the video was fake so that they could copyright it. This whole thing went all the way through it. And it's
1: all right, you've got to get me a copy.
0: I'll send you a copy of it, because we went through this whole thing to try to find it out. Finally, I found Dean Alioto, who produced the film, I think, for about $10,000 as a USC student project. And Dean and I have actually become pretty good friends off this whole thing. But you'll see pieces of it on Encounters, because we're going to do that and say, well, this is kind of a UFO alien hoax. And then we're going to do another piece, hopefully, that's going to be an actual alien hunt. Now, here's a woman we feel is actually abducted and has the marks and has probes in her head and the whole thing. And, you know, we're sort of going to stake her out like a sacrificial lamb and put cameras all around her and see if we can actually get something actually happening.
1: I see. All right. Well, that's the negative side of it, and I'm glad you're doing that kind of work. But nevertheless, with all these things you've investigated, you still conclude with 90% reliability that there is something going on.
0: Oh, there's something out there. Definitely something out there.
1: Yeah.
0: And one of my probably biggest claims to fame was the investigations that I've done into Area 51. And finding that hilltop, and I found this in May of 1991, I climbed up this hill near the base that you can actually look down on the facility. And I videotaped the facility and, you know, snuck up there several times and actually got objects coming and going and things landing and what have you.
1: Yes.
0: And, of course, now that hilltop has become a big deal. I mean, it was, the military has just confiscated 4,000 acres. They're planning on closing down Groom Road. I mean, this was just because myself and my goofy friends were, you know, climbing up the top of this hill and watching things going on. And
1: how many times did you meet up with Wackenhut?
0: Well, virtually every time we went out there. The only,
2: most sophisticated. The more you understand the story, the better you can play the game.
0: There's a light on the top and the bottom on the camera, so you just see this massive object moving across the sky. But this thing had to be, I mean, guesstimations, depending on how far away from it was. like 900 feet long. It's
1: all right, Sean, hold that thought. It's a good cliffhanger point. We'll come back to you in a moment.
0: Okay.
1: All right. Sean Morton is our guest at the moment. We're talking about an area right adjacent to the point from which I broadcast here in the high desert. In other words, Area 51, just more or less over the hill, as it were. Bob Crane sells something called the TV radio. What's that? Well, it's one of the neatest radio 52 network, actually, the closest broadcast point to Area 51 in the nation that I know of. It's good to be with you. My guest is Sean Morton, and he's somebody who, along with a lot of other things, knows something about Area 51. So back we go to Sean. Sean, good evening again.
0: Good evening, Art.
1: We are, you know, right adjacent to Area 51 here.
0: Yes, I know. You're very, very, very close to the base.
1: Yes, and I'm telling you, Sean, there are weird things in the sky.
0: You ever get any heat from those guys for things you talk about on your show?
1: No, and if I were them, I wouldn't put heat on me, because then I'd just squawk all the more. So no, I don't expect it. But you never know. I mean, we could go silent here any time, and I could be getting hauled away by men in black or something. Anyway, you were describing it. I'll tell you, Sean, I saw a craft. I saw a really serious craft right out here. It was a triangle shape. I'm sure you've heard me talk about it. Have you seen anything like that at the base up there?
0: No. I've just seen all we've seen is the discs or the brilliant balls of light. I do have a piece of videotape that was taken from on top of the Tropicana Hotel in April of 1991 of a number of brilliant triangles that may be what you're describing, but there was a whole... It looked like a squadron of about five of them doing maneuvers over downtown Las Vegas.
1: Are you still coming over to Area 51, or is that segment of your life over?
0: Well, it's not that it's over. There's just not... I'll explain to you what I think is going on there, and I'll just let you know some of the stuff that I'm working on that I just think is interesting. It is my belief that most of the saucer technology and a lot of the really weird stuff has been actually moved out of 51 and was moved out probably around the beginning of this year. Just to let you know what I know, I have some very, very high sources in the government. My dad used to be vice president of TRW, and he was a public relations director for NASA, and I've got two godfathers who've walked on the moon, and my uncle Donnie was an admiral in the Office of Naval Intelligence. So I've got a lot of sources, guys who are ex-CIA and guys who are ex-ONI. Basically, if I submit my questions to them in a certain way, they can find things out and give me yes or no's and let me know what's happening. And this is, to the best of my knowledge, what's going on over there right now. The facility itself, as I said, Dreamland, or the box, or Area 51, or the projects, as it was also called, was under independent control for a period of time. Whoever was running it seemed to have executive authority. They could pretty much do anything they want, spend any kind of money that they wanted to. And, of course, many people have known about where the hangars for the saucers actually were. It was not at Groom Lake, but there was a road that went down from it about 15 miles or so over to an area called Papoose Lake.
1: Mm-hmm.
0: I also had a huge advantage, Art, as an investigator in the first part of this whole thing. Because of the fact that I had a number of people, or there were quite a few people actually running around saying that they worked at Groom Lake, that they had access to information, that they actually been to the facility, and I had access to being literally probably the only human being on Earth who hadn't worked there who had actually physically seen the place, because I found this mountain that looked right down on the base. So for about 6 months or so before I started letting people know where this mountain was, and before it became a massive Nevada tourist attraction, I had the advantage of being able to talk to people and say, well, you tell me what the base looks like, and you draw me a schematic, and you tell me what's here and what's there, and I'll believe you. So here's what I think was going on. What happened was is that when whoever these guys are who seem to be above the military, who seem to have, or literally above our government, or most of the governments of the world, have access to whatever this type of technology was, there were requests, formal requests, that came from the base to the Department of Energy or the Atomic Energy Commission that run the test site, and to the legitimate military at Nellis. I mean, not even the commander at Nellis could actually go to the facility during this period of time.
1: Mm-hmm.
0: And the requests were for them to turn off their radar on Wednesday nights between about dusk, about 6 p.m., and about 1 a.m. Well, of course, the military and the Department of Energy said, you know, no way, we're not going to do it. And because of this lack of cooperation with whoever was working there, suddenly the saucers then began to test on the public side of the valley, literally below cloud cover, usually. Mm-hmm. The best nights to go out there were Wednesday night from about 6 p.m. until about 1 a.m., and these things would literally test 50 to 100 feet off the ground.
1: And right.
0: They were flying right over our heads, and we were videotaping them, and the first time I'd ever seen a UFO in my life was when I was out there in February of 91, and one of these things swooped my car, and I chased after it with a friend of mine, and we got our faces nice and sunburned, and were very, very ill for about 3 days after that with very, very high fever. And that's, you know, and then I was sold. I was just hooked. I wanted to get out there as much as I could and take as much video as I could and tell all my friends about it.
1: How good is your videotape?
0: It's right up close. We've got I've got video of the base. I'll send you some of the stuff if you want, Art.
1: I would love it. What about video craft? What have you done?
0: I've got a video that was taken with a 12x lens from about in the middle of the valley that was probably hovering 75 to 100 feet off the ground from about maybe 4 miles away.
1: All right.
0: Which is not a lot when you're out in the desert.
1: All right. What can you see? I can't see the video. You've seen it.
0: It's a glowing disc. The disc itself, you can see it's a whitish blue color. You can see an energy field actually going around the outside of it.
1: Mm-hmm.
0: It seems to be actually creating some kind of bubble actually around the ship. And when you get very, very close on it, there seem to be, it looks kind of like a bat plane. You see kind of these weird edges on it. And it's hovering, and then it moves up into the corner of the video and does a little zip and then comes down. And as I said, it was my belief that this thing actually malfunctioned or it actually physically landed or something happened to it where it landed in the desert. And then I chased after the thing with my car, and of course there were security guys around it virtually right away.
1: Do you think this is alien technology that we have acquired from them through some sort of deal, which is one story, or do you think this is our own technology?
0: Well, it's certainly possible. I hate to comment on it because I don't know. I can tell you that the sources that I've had from guys that were guards, from guys that had actually been people at the facility, have said that they have seen alien beings at the facility. It's kind of weird because, I mean, I won't mention him by name, but one very famous scientist who came out of the facility, it's sort of unusual to see how his story has kind of changed from the beginning because my documentary team interviewed him in February of 90, where Joanne Dazzo and Richard Kashansky interviewed him.
1: Go ahead and name him.
0: Well, no, because I don't like talking negatively about people on, you know, on the radio. It's just not my thing. But he did claim originally in his story that he had actually physically seen alien beings at the base, and then as he became more famous, he then claimed that he never saw aliens, that he didn't see anything like it, and yet there was a story that he was working on a saucer, and that.
1: All right, I don't remember any claims. I think that I know who you're talking about, and I think I've interviewed this individual a number of times.
0: Yeah.
1: And I don't recall any claims, Sean, that he ever saw any alien being at all.
0: Hmm. Well, like I said, it's the original part of the story was that he actually, on one occasion, had actually seen something. And there were hypnosis transcripts, which... I can't get you far into this because it's not a, like I said, it's not,

0: part of the super-secret Area 51 at the Nevada test site. The scientist was a member of the most classified government research team then in existence. It was their job to research and try to duplicate the propulsion system of 9 recovered alien aircraft in storage at the Nevada test site. Lear is an amateur astronomer and photographer, and has won several awards for his photos taken during his worldwide travels. He owned and campaigned the 12-meter America's Cup boat Soliloquy out of Marina Del Rey, California, for 2 years. He is vice president of the General's Ward and Chenault Post Number 1, the Soldier of Fortune Post of the American Legion, and a member of the Special Operations Association. John currently is chief pilot for a cargo airline, flies Boeing 727s throughout the Caribbean and South America. Lear has 4 daughters, lives in Las Vegas with his wife, Marilee, a former actress and youngest daughter, Jacqueline, 15. His hobbies include gardening, carpentry, and UFOs. I added the last. And so away we go without any further introduction, and that just about did it. Here is John Lear. Good morning, John Lear.
1: How are you doing?
0: Good. Good to hear you again.
1: Great.
0: John, there's been an awful lot of stuff going on, and that's mainly why I had you back, besides the general discussion, which we always end up in. There's a whole bunch of stuff I want to ask about. Number one is my sighting. Now, I don't know whether you've heard anything about this or not, but I'll tell you, John, I really did see a couple of things that maybe nothing more than, you know, falling something or others. But on my way in from Perron toward Las Vegas, I have now seen in 3 different times what I don't know what it was, John. It looked on the one hand a little bit like a falling star. I've seen falling stars all life. And this was not typical of a falling star. It was more like I've described it as a green fireball trailing fire behind it in a trajectory across the sky. It wasn't small. It wasn't like a typical falling star that we've all seen for years. It was, and I'll tell you why I'm mentioning this, John. It's because I said it on the air, and you wouldn't believe the derogatory myth that I've received.

0: corporate introduction, and that just about did it. Here is John Lear. Good morning, John Lear.
1: How are you doing?
0: Good. Good to hear you again.
1: Great.
0: John, there's been an awful lot of stuff going on, and that's mainly why I had you back, besides the general discussion, which we always end up in. There's a whole bunch of stuff I want to ask about. Number one is my sighting. Now, I don't know whether you've heard anything about this or not, but I'll tell you, John, I really did see a couple of things that maybe nothing more than, you know, falling something or others. But on my way in from Pahrump toward Las Vegas, I have now seen in three different times what I don't know what it was, John.

0: 1988, John became acquainted with a government scientist who worked at Area S4, part of the super-secret Area 51 at the Nevada test site. The scientist was a member of the most classified government research team then in existence. It was their job to research and try to duplicate the propulsion system of 9 recovered alien aircraft in storage at the Nevada test site. Lear is an amateur astronomer and photographer, and has won several awards for his photos taken during his worldwide travels. He owned and campaigned the 12-meter America's Cup boat Soliloquy out of Marina Del Rey, California, for 2 years. He is vice president of the General's Ward and Chenault Post No. 1, the Soldier of Fortune Post of the American Legion, and a member of the Special Operations Association. John currently is chief pilot for a cargo airline, flies Boeing 727s throughout the Caribbean and South America. Lear has 4 daughters, lives in Las Vegas with his wife, Marilee, a former actress and youngest daughter, Jacqueline, 15. His hobbies include gardening, carpentry, and UFOs. I added the last. And so away we go without any further introduction, and that just about did it. Here is John Lear. Good morning, John Lear.
1: How are you doing?
0: Good. Good to hear you again.
1: Great.

0: is John Lear. Good morning, John Lear.
1: How are you doing?
0: Good. Good to hear you again.
1: Great.
0: John, there's been an awful lot of stuff going on, and that's mainly why I had you back, besides the general discussion, which we always end up in. There's a whole bunch of stuff I want to ask about. Number one is my sighting. Now, I don't know whether you've heard anything about this or not, but I'll tell you, John, I really did see a couple of things that maybe nothing more than, you know, fallen something or others. But on my way in from Pahrump toward Las Vegas, I have now seen in three different times what I don't know what it was, John. It looked on the one hand a little bit like a falling star. I've seen falling stars all life. And this was not typical of a falling star. It was more like I've described it as a green fireball trailing fire behind it in a trajectory across the sky. It wasn't small. It wasn't like a typical falling star that we've all seen for years. It was, and I'll tell you why I'm mentioning this, John. It's because I said it on the air, and you wouldn't believe the derogatory message that I've received. I joked around, said it's seed pod or something coming down, but that was just a joke. And for having seen this and reported on it, you can't believe the mail that I've received, John.
1: I can't.
0: And and so that set me to think, if that got me that kind of mail, and I said at the time, could a falling star, I don't know, but sure was strange. I can understand what you've gone through.
1: Well, it's been quite an adventure since I accidentally got into this in 1985. It sure has.
0: I bet. Do you get John quite a bit of abusive? Come on, what kind of nut are you? Kind of
1: no. No, as a matter of fact, I haven't gotten any of those at all. Maybe
0: really?
1: One or two in the last 5 years.
0: Oh, I got all kinds of, you know, art to take a vacation, art to work in these guys must have gotten to you, it's ridiculous. But I really did see these things, John. I don't suppose you have any thought or have heard anybody else talk about it. Green fireballs is what were.
1: Well, it could have been the sheriff's helicopter, right?
0: Oh, no, John. Nor was it swamp gas here in the desert. It may have been a gigantic falling star. I have no way of knowing, John, but...
1: Well, you know, there's a lot of reports in 48, 49, 50 in New Mexico, green fireballs. Lots of those. I haven't heard too many recently, but there certainly was back then.
0: I could only describe it as trailing fire and sparks and so on, and the sucker was really moving. I mean, it just went across a trajectory in the sky in just, oh, I don't know, 4 or 5 seconds. It was really moving.
1: Well, there's a lot of strange things flying.
0: Yes, there are. Out in my valley, John, I see some mighty strange stuff. All right. I watched, I don't suppose you had to see sightings last night, did you?
1: No, I thought. What was that?
0: Sightings last night, did a little segment on angels. And I hate to start in on this so early, but they commissioned the Gallup poll people to do a poll and ask the American people how many, by percentage, believe in angels. This will surprise you. 65% of the American people, according to Gallup, believe in angels.
1: How about that?
0: Well, it relates in a sense, because if that many people can believe in angels, I would think that also a very, very high percentage could believe that these UFOs are more than just something identified.
1: Oh.
0: Wouldn't that make sense?
1: Yeah, I think it would.
0: Okay, I've got a number of other things I want to cover with you. The Associated Press, a couple of days ago, John, reported on a very close call for Earth. At first I thought that it was an old report, but then they began to say, as we slept last night, a 2-mile-wide asteroid passed within 2 million miles of Earth, which they considered to be just close within a cosmic blink. And I note that in all of these, and there have been several instances like this lately, John, they always tell us about

0: there have been several instances like this lately, John. They always tell us about it after it has passed. John, can you hold on a sec? We've got to do a break. Stand by. Radio in the nighttime from the great American Southwest. I'm Art Bell with John Lear. And we're going to be talking UFOs and other strange things this morning. So back to it we go. And John, that was a big rock. I mean, a 2-mile-wide asteroid that passed right by.
1: Well, they always tell us right after. I think that happened about 6 months ago, but...
0: Yes, it did. Yes, it did. That's what I'm recalling. And it's been a series of these, John. Are we just going to sort of not wake up one day?
1: Probably be like that. Remember, a couple of years ago, they got Dan Quayle head of some deal that was supposed to look out in space and see if there are any asteroids headed this way.
0: Everybody poo-pooed it. I recall at the time, oh, what a waste of money, they said. But I'm tired of hearing this about all this like a baseball score, you know. It seems to me, aren't we keeping track of these things? Shouldn't we be?
1: Well, it seems so. There's certainly a lot of them out there.
0: Well, here's the big $64,000 question, John. Suppose they saw one headed our way that wasn't going to miss. Would they tell us?
1: Intercepted him, and he thought, well, I'll go along with him. They can't prove anything, and then shot him down when they got him over Russia.
0: Holy mackerel.
1: But they couldn't prove it one way or the other, and they didn't want to risk the 707s, which I was flying, so they went another way, and that's my understanding. I didn't participate in the other one, but it's my understanding they went through Dubai, which would just cross the Persian Gulf into Tehran.
0: And you're pretty confident that because they have officially closed this, which was my reference the other day, that... they will not, upon hearing what you've just said, reopen it, or there'll be cries to reopen it?
1: No, I don't think so, because they'd have to let Russ Bucker testify, and he's the SR-71 pilot that brought him back. And they just don't want to get into it.
0: Wow. Well, we just killed 1 hour dead, John, so stand by, relax, get some coffee or whatever, and we'll come back and do another.
1: Okay.
0: All right, stay right there. American Southwest, I'm Art Bell, back with John Lear in a moment. And I, responding to what John said, I know John's listening right now, I regard the possibility of aliens and UFOs in the same way, I guess I do, as the existence of the Creator. And that has always been a problem for me. I'm probably an agnostic. I would say an agnostic. People will call me and tell me, you must admit the presence, you must accept him. And I know all that. I've heard all that a million times. But I'm the kind of person that has such a hard time accepting something I can't put my finger on, something that I can't prove. And I'm still that way, and that leads me into a position where I appear to vacillate back and forth, and I do. I can't say it that our Lord exists. I hope he exists. I believe he exists, but in terms of absolutely my being able to say he exists, I don't know that I can. And that same thing applies with UFOs, which I have never seen. Anyway, we'll get back to it in just a moment. You're listening to the CBC and BRN radio networks, the perfect gift. Here we are again. I'm sure you heard what I had to say at the top of the hour. And it is kind of that way, John. I just am not an absolute believer, nor a disbeliever. My mind is open. I am impressed with the number of sightings and the things that we've talked about. In fact, it's frightening. But without hands-on, you can't make that final, or I can't, I should say, make that final step, that leap to, yes, they exist. But you have, haven't you?
1: Oh, absolutely. But if you'd have walked in my shoes for the last 5 years and had access to all the information I had, you'd probably believe as I do.
0: Yeah. All right. So they are real. What are they, John? That's what a lot of people want to know that haven't listened before. What are the creatures that are in these flying things?
1: Well, I used to say that there was 80 different species visiting us. There's probably more. There's certainly more than that out in the universe. And there's all different kinds. There's the little gray people that do the abductions. There's ones that look just like us. And there's some awfully weird ones. There's just about any ones that you can imagine.
0: What are they...

0: What do they want?
1: Well, supposedly, at least according to the documents that were read by Bob Lazar at the test site, we are an experiment. We were genetically changed, genetically experimented with. They made, I think, 65 separate corrections to make us what we are now, which is containers. They refer to us as containers. What we contain, it wasn't specified in the documents. You can speculate it might be souls, it might be blood, it might be enzymes, but in any case, the aliens refer to us as containers, and they made these containers. Now, according to the documents he read, they also engineered the world's major religions. And they did that in an effort to organize and pacify. They created the miracle so that we would believe in an entity, so we would not go off and rape and murder and pillage and that kind of stuff. We were given the Ten Commandments to live by, mainly so that they could organize and pacify and keep us all going in the same general direction.
0: They are our creators.
1: Supposedly, yeah.
0: Is that one of those things you're certain about, or does that hang in the air more as a theory, John?
1: Well, it's looking more and more correct. Who knows what the truth is?
0: What I want to do, I want to start taking a few calls, John, and we'll kind of hopscotch our way through the night here. A lot of people that want to talk to you, and I should service some of these blinking lines, so let us sporadically begin doing that. Good morning. On the first-time caller line, you're on the air Coast to Coast AM with John Lear and Art Bell. Hello?
2: Yes, I'm here.
0: Good. Where are you?
2: Washington State.
0: In the state of Washington. Okay, you're on the air with John Lear.
2: Yes, Mr. Lear, do you believe that there may possibly be some sort of an invasion where they are taking over phone lines, flashing messages over televisions and so forth? Do you believe this can be a possibility?
0: All right, thank you. That would be a pretty open operation, wouldn't it, John?
1: Yeah, if the government itself wasn't doing that, certainly the aliens could probably be doing it.
0: Boy, I got a funny fax the other day, John. Listen to a little bit of this. If you use a modem, you are monitored. Every time you fire up the modem, you activate automatic monitoring equipment. I work for a large telephone network that routinely monitors modem and fax transmissions. They view whatever is transmitted, even encrypted data. Your government allows this under the heading maintenance monitoring in the FCC rules. Monitoring can continue for 6 months without legal procedure. The rules are part of an obscure pre-World War II action by the FCC's predecessor agency, saying no information may be encoded or transmitted over public or private forms of telephone or radio, with the exception of government agencies involved in national security. So they monitor fax and modem transmissions. Our government monitors all of this stuff.
1: Well, I was told the other day that not only that, but they can monitor your house through your cable for your TV. I had a friend who worked for a cable company. He said it was very highly sophisticated. He stopped short of saying that they could actually watch you, but they can certainly monitor you through the cable TV.
0: This comes, by the way, from a fellow ham radio operator who works for a company that does this kind of work up in the Bay Area, so he knows what he's talking about. And I guess just about everything is certainly monitored. Have you ever been concerned about that, John, on a personal basis? Certainly if I were in the government, I think I would monitor John Lear very carefully.
1: No, I don't worry about it because I know what goes on. In 1987, just after my series of lectures here, and I appeared on TV a couple times, I have a couple of teenagers here, and the Centel guy was up here putting in some phones, and he came in one morning and said, "Hey, John, do you know your phone's tapped?" And I said, "Really?" And he said, "Do you want me to find out where?" And I said, "Yeah." So he went out and he came back about a half an hour later, and this guy said, "I went from behind your house up to the pole, then I went over to Monroe Street, and then down Hollywood Boulevard, and then down to Nellis, and down to Bonanza." And he says, "It's further than that." He said, "I'll be back in a little while. I want to check what's going on." didn't come back until the next morning. And when he came back, he said, John, I can't talk to you anymore. And I said, what are you talking about? He said, I'm going to be on another route. He said, what happened is I got traced your phone tap to the mainframe at Centel. And he said, I went to the FBI, and the lady there said that if I didn't like my job, I could quit. He said, so I went home last night, thought about it. I went into work this morning, and that same lady was walking out of my boss's office and said the same thing to me. So they made it very clear that if I made any noise, that that I wouldn't have my job. And I know who the guy is. He's still, I know where he works. And a couple of the other Centel guys often come by and say, so-and-so says to say hello to you. So,
0: not John, that's creepy, but it's not a surprise.
1: There's no question in my mind that, that we're monitored.
0: I guess then your attitude just becomes, who cares? I'm above board, and I'm going to just keep doing what I'm doing, or does it intimidate you to know that?
1: It doesn't intimidate me. Everything's on the up and up. I'd like to expose some of this stuff that's going on. I don't think a lot of it is right, but it doesn't seem like we can do much about it.
0: Mm-hmm. Wildcard Line 3, you're on the air, coast to coast AM, with our phone, John Lear. Good morning.
3: Oh, good morning, Art.
0: Where are you calling from, sir?
3: I'm calling from Mesa.
0: Mesa, Arizona.
1: They made it very clear that if I made any noise, that that I wouldn't have my job. And I know who the guy is. He's still, I know where he works. And a couple of the other Centel guys often come by and say, so-and-so says to say hello to you. So,
0: not John, that's creepy, but it's not a surprise.
1: There's no question in my mind that, that we're monitored.
0: I guess then your attitude just becomes, who cares? I'm above board, and I'm going to just keep doing what I'm doing, or does it intimidate you to know that?
1: It doesn't intimidate me. Everything's on the up and up. I'd like to expose some of this stuff that's going on. I don't think a lot of it is right, but it doesn't seem like we can do much about it.
0: Mm-hmm. Wildcard Line 3, you're on the air, coast to coast AM, with our phone, John Lear. Good morning.
3: Oh, good morning, Art.
0: Where are you calling from, sir?
3: I'm calling from Mesa.
0: Mesa, Arizona.
3: Yes, sir.
0: All right.
3: I'd like to ask him if it would surprise him to know that Clinton's mother's maiden name was Rockefeller, and that his real name was William Jefferson, B-L-Y-T-H-E, the fourth.
0: Right.
3: Right.
0: The fourth. Is all of that a surprise to you, John?
1: No, I think what he's saying is everybody's connected that goes in the government. We think that we're getting somebody new, but really, the president of the United States is just a figurehead. It really doesn't make any difference in there.
0: Good morning, everybody. One of those nights, we've got John Lear with us, and some of the information you're hearing and will hear will be very troubling, even frightening to some. And if you are one of those people, please now turn off, go to bed, have a good night's sleep, and we'll see you some other morning. For the rest of you, we now continue. John, clean out the petri dish is where we left off. And I've got to say, John, since the ending of this Cold War, here we are in Somalia. You and I talked about that the other morning here in the air. And there are how many other Somalias out there? This earth, John, is a mess right now. It is the most unorganized, warlike mess I've ever seen.
1: Well, you're right on that. I was just wondering why it'll all become apparent to us in about 6 months, and I really don't know what the reason is, but there's obviously a method to this madness of going into Somalia.
0: I'm troubled by the whole operation, and I see it as the first step in the grand new world order. John, I wonder if you view it the same way.
1: Well, I don't know about the new world order, but there are some very strange things going on. By the way, for the guy who wanted Rusbacher's address, you can write to his wife. Her first name is R-A-Y-E-L-A-N, Ray Ellen Rusbacher, R-U-S-S-B-A-C-H-E-R, and it's Post Office Box 3078, Carmel, California. And the zip is 93921. And she's trying to help get him out. But back to Somalia. It certainly is a strange area. I was back there in 1977 during an arms airlift there when we went in after the Somalis kicked the Russians out, and we. we wanted that Berbera, that deepwater port on the Red Sea.
0: Right.
1: And what happened is that the Somalis traditionally had been supported by Russia, and the Ethiopians, who they were fighting, were traditionally supported by the West. But they didn't have any ammunition, but they had the guns. So since they're changed different sides, we had to get the Russian, or the what they call East Bloc ammunition, to the Somalis. So I was in an airlift that left from Hungary through Saudi Arabia down there. It went on for months, I think 3 or 4 months, taking ammunition down there so that they could fight the war.
0: We took East Bloc ammunition?
1: Yeah. Uh-huh. No, it was coordinated right at the very top of the State Department. We had to get them ammunition somehow, so there was kind of a high-level trade going on. And I don't know where the West Bloc ammunition, I think it came out of Vietnam. This was in 1977, so there was a lot left over from there.
0: Sure is incestuous, isn't it, this arms thing? Again, back to the broader picture, John. They claim absolutely no national security interest whatsoever, purely humanitarian. And I'm sure they would say the same thing if Bosnia is our next object of attention. I have felt rather manipulated all the way through this, John, as though we saw all the pictures of the starving and we were emotionally worked up, and they prepared us. The media literally prepared us for what we're now doing over there. And would I be wrong in saying I was manipulated?
1: Well, you were manipulated, but to what end, I'm not sure. I know it was a lot easier going into Somalia than it would have been going into Bosnia.
0: Well, support for the elation.
4: And if it is a success, there are many, many already calling for Bosnia to be the next one. And from there, why, there's a whole list of places we could intervene in and try and make this a better world to live in.
1: Well, we certainly have to find an enemy, because we have billions, hundreds of billions of dollars being spent on defense. And we're not flying a Mach 8 aircraft 285,000 feet to airdrop into Somalia. So I'm sure that if there's not a legitimate enemy out there, that they can certainly whip up an enemy for us to fight.
0: All right. Another quick break, John. We'll be right back. And I, you know, that's a good question. Exactly why off flying that aircraft?
4: It's a thing. Aircraft. And John has some strong views. Many areas, including aliens, UFOs, and I guess our political course in this country as well. And back now to John. John, exactly why are we developing the Aurora aircraft?
1: Well, you know, the exact same question that you just asked was asked by Senator Robert Byrd, who is the chairman of the Senate House Appropriations Committee. And he went to the Deputy Secretary of Defense and said, hey, what is that airplane that goes Mach 8? We don't see anything in the budgets. Now, Senator Byrd is one of 16 people who is allowed to see everything in black budgets.
0: So he said, I don't remember signing anything on
1: there. There's nothing under there. So they had some other questions, too. NBC, April 20th, ran a story about saucer-like objects over Groom Lake.
0: Yep.
1: Channel 13 has some strange lights that they photographed over Groom Lake. Aviation Week, May 11th and August 24th, had pictures of strange contrails. You know, there were those skyquakes in Southern California. Wall Street Journal comes out with a story. All these things seem to say that there was something strange going on. So the Senate, so Byrd sent out a guy to Las Vegas here last Saturday with Dick D'Amato, senior legislative aide, and he was going to make a surprise trip to Groom Lake, and he told us that, you know, if there was stuff going on and it wasn't through the normal budget, that he was going to pull the plug on Area 51.
0: Uh-huh.
1: So he goes up there on Monday to Groom Lake to tour around and see if any of that stuff is there that we are saying is there. Namely Aurora, S-4, the disc down at S-4, the new unfunded secret airport called Sandia next to Paiu Mesa. And he went up to Groom Lake. As fate would have it, it was snowed in that day, and they told him that they couldn't take him anywhere because of the snow. He said he wanted to go down to S-4, and they said, oh, you've been talking to that Bob Lazar guy, huh? So apparently he's going to go back in 2 weeks, and they said that they would take him down there in 2 weeks, but they wouldn't find anything. They told him that there was nothing there. So I imagine trying to move stuff out.
0: And there won't be anything there in 2 weeks.
1: I don't have anything against black budgets or anything against secret projects, but when you consider the American taxpayer is footing the bill for these operations and all likelihood is paying two or three times the real cost for the legal budget programs to support the black budget programs, you know, you might want to know who the enemy is that we're really preparing to fight.
0: Well, that was the nature of my question. What do we need this aircraft for?
1: We have met the enemy, and he is us.
0: And in the sense that with a well-defined, understandable enemy or not, we're going to keep doing this, period.
1: Sure.
0: Wildcard Line 3, you're on the air, Coast to Coast AM, with Up Dawn, John Lear, morning.
5: Good morning. I'm Lena from Mark. I would like to ask John if he has heard of L. Fletcher Prouty.
1: Sure. He was, L. Fletcher Prouty, one of four people laid up composite Mr. X in the movie JFK that Oliver Stone made.
5: Correct. And I really got an enlightenment about Vietnam and why Vietnam happened.
1: Yeah, also Fletcher Prouty wrote a book about 20 years ago called The Secret Team, and he's just recently written another one that elaborates on that. Yeah, Prouty's one of the good guys.
0: All right. Thank you, ma'am.
5: Thank you.
0: Appreciate your call. John, I'm going to ask you to comment on a kind of a general topic here. One of the good guys, you said. The UFO community, and it's pretty large. There are a lot of people who talk and lecture. You're probably one of the most respected AP community. And there is an unbelievable amount of dissension among UFOologists. Why? What's going on here? Why is there so much dissension? Is it
1: not the other day they hit onto their first UFO conference? Everybody would be moralized generally alone, but it's not the case. There is a lot of different views. Esther Grind, Bill Coopers, who are real out on one end, and the Linda Howes, who are out on the other end.
0: Exactly.
1: And most of us, trying to bring some sensible sense to the thing, and it's just difficult to do. Everybody has a different axe to grind.
0: I've noticed that every time two people don't agree, the standard thing seems to be to accuse the other guy of being a CIA disinformation operative.
1: That is the standard modus operandi.
0: In other words, if you don't agree with me, you've got to be CIA. This
1: Absolutely.
0: Has to be disinformation, and boy, these charges and countercharges just flies, don't they?
4: All right, let's take some more calls. Good morning on the first time caller line. You're on the East Coast AM with our phone jogger.
6: Good morning.
4: Good morning. Where are you calling from, sir?
6: Susanville.
4: Susanville. All right. Turn your radio off and go ahead. John's right here.
6: Okay. How you doing, John?
1: Hey, pretty good. How you doing?
6: Well, I got him. My comment, John, is you were talking about how the... how to explain the thing. It's difficult. I'm thinking the Christian thinking is this thing came out the way that you're talking. All the Christians, or a good percentage of the Christians, would probably have a second thought about Christ, and that is the reason that the government is kind of holding this back. Is that the way you're trying to explain it?
1: Well, that's correct, but when you say all the Christians, you know, you think you're talking about a lot of people. Remember, there's 6 billion people on this planet, and, you know, 5 billion of them aren't waiting for Jesus to come back.
6: Yeah. Well, how about the idea of maybe Satan, who is supposed to be running this world prior to Jesus returning, drumming up this infatuation?
1: Well, is there Satan?
6: Well, is there Jesus Christ? You know, you're looking on both aspects, and the way the Bible reads, I think, is that Satan is supposed to be running this world until Christ returns, and maybe this is the big play that Satan is playing.
1: Well, that could be, yeah. As Art knows, I try to stay out of the religious aspect of this because it just, I sit to nuts and bolts, you know, if you want to talk about grab the amplifiers and anybody. factors, that's what all I talk about. But I kind of steer the religious aspects.
6: Well, I'm open-minded myself. I believe in Jesus Christ, but I still am open-minded to these UFOs and what have you. But I'll stand by here and listen a little bit more of this program or watch it on television as I'm doing through the satellite. So I appreciate the call.
0: All right, sir. We appreciate your call. Thank you very much. It is inevitable that people want to mix the religious aspect into it somehow, and there really is. It's just that when we down to talk about it, it really gets a lot of people angry, which is exactly why the government won't release all this information, isn't it?
1: Exactly. It's tough to talk about it. A lot of people have grown up with that belief, and they really believe it, and it just could cause a lot of problems. So you can see the point of view of not opening the door in the first place.
0: Well, you are correct that 5 billion people are not waiting for Christ to return. Of that billion, quite a significant number of them are here in this country, and it would disturb them greatly.
1: Thanks.
0: All right. Let's take one more quick break here, John. Stand by a sec. You're listening to John Lear on the CBC and BRN radio network. And again, I say, if this is all going to disturb you, then turn it off. Don't keep listening to see how disturbed you can really get.
1: The human form that was on the Earth at that time, and that's what the 64 corrections were made from. They didn't create him from the beginning.
0: Then our ancestors... are some other sort of space creature that was modified genetically into whatever we are right now?
1: Oh, whatever was here. It's my understanding they genetically altered whatever was here.
0: There is, I believe, turning to reality, or a hard documentable reality, there is a missing link. There is a period of time, and they just cannot calculate how mankind made the jump, made the leap, how the intelligent aspect of man was. And there is that, in hard science, there is that that area, is there not, John?
1: Yeah, it's tough to believe when you figure out what the odds are. Either there's two general beliefs that we evolved from matter that fell out of a comet and landed in the sea, and then you started off with a slime, and then something crawled up on the beach, and
0: right.
1: We eventually evolved from that. I mean, so there's only, that we know of, been 18 billion years. The greatest odds that you can think of wouldn't have permitted man to have genetically come from that kind of a sequence of events. The other is that the man was made out of clay. So you can pick those, or as Gene Huff says, you can be an externalist and believe that we were modified by an external factor.
0: All right, this brings me to something else then, John. All of these abductions, these cattle mutilations, it kind of gives credibility to what you've said, because if we are, in effect, an experiment, surely those conducting the experiment would, from time to time, need information to continue the experiment or decide not to, heaven help us. And so then would that be the reason for the abduction? Inevitably, they talk about medical exams. They were examined medically, John.
1: Right. That might be the very reason for these abductions. All of the abductions are kind of a medical exam. They put something here and put something there. Sometimes it's painful, sometimes it's not. But that would, they're checking to see how the experiment is going and whether it's time to clean out the petri dish or not.
0: Wild card line 3, you're on the air coast to coast AM with John Lear and Art Bell. Hi.
7: Good morning. John.
1: Yes.
7: I'm not being personally argumentative. It's just that I have a set of ideas, too, and I kind of think it's challenging to think this way because we all want answers. But how would you explain near-death experience? And that would be my first question. Secondly, you say not to turn it into religion. I've never been religious per se, like I don't go to church and I don't believe in that. But I have a very strong sense of a God figure for many other reasons. And having been an atheist when I was young, read a lot of books by people who gave me better answers than a Bible as far as factually could man create God or God create man. And I'm a real strong believer, okay,
6: yeah.
7: in a beginning and a creator. I would say that as far as they go, I don't say they're not real. I've never explained, even on our Belt show, my experience with it.
0: All right.
7: There has been some.
0: All right. We're going to have to hold it there. Listen on the radio. We'll get you an answer. It is an interesting area, John, this business of near-death or death experiences, you know, the bright light, the whole bit. So many have had it, John. Any thoughts on the matter?
1: It's my personal opinion that the soul goes on forever and ever. And that when you depart this body, there is a short time when you can see down and see what's going on before you go to wherever it is we go. Now, reincarnation was something that Jesus taught. But at the first meeting of Nicae, I think, which was in 325 A.D., and then there was also a meeting in Constantinople about in 1200 A.D., they modified the what we call the King James Version of the Bible. They took a lot. As a matter of fact, they really took about 95% of what Jesus taught out of there. One of the things they took out was you can see down and see what's going on before you go to wherever it is we go. Now, reincarnation was something that Jesus taught. But at the first meeting of Nicae, I think, which was in 325 A.D., and then there was also a meeting in Constantinople about in 1200 A.D., they modified the what we call the King James Version of the Bible, and they took a lot. As a matter of fact, they really took about 95% of what Jesus taught out of there. One of the things they took out was the idea of reincarnation. I do personally believe in that, and I believe the soul goes on and on and on. So that's the answer, or what I think the answer is to the near-death experiences.
0: Okay, this is going to get into the area that I was afraid of, but I can't resist. Containers, vessels, that's what we are. Possibly containers or vessels for the human soul that we're now talking about.
1: Possibly an experiment with the soul.
0: What, John, it's pure speculation. Do you suppose our creators, our alien scientists that have created us, what use would they have for the human soul?
1: Oh, I don't know. Apparently, there's a lot of interest by one species, the Greys, in emotions. And they take a lot of time to apparently talk to the abductees about emotions. I've heard of experiments they do with people to create emotions. For instance, there was a case down in Florida where a guy was abducted and he was put in a long curving corridor with two children. And down one end, as bizarre as this may sound, here comes a fire-breathing dragon. So he turns around, runs the other way, and there's a door. He goes into a door, and there's a barrel. And his decision was, does he put one kid in each barrel and let the dragon eat him, or does he get in one barrel himself and try and put the other two in there, or what? And this was one of the experiments, and I don't remember how it came out, but this is one of the experiments they do in trying to either understand or experiment with emotions.
0: So then you might conclude that emotions, anger, jealousy, all the strong ones, have some value to them.
1: Possibly, yeah.
0: Or they are themselves some sort of energy that can be used in some way.
1: Well, apparently, at least according to the abductees, the Greys don't understand it. They don't have emotions themselves, at least like we do, and they're trying to understand the emotions as we feel them.
0: Wow. Wow. Well, we're plotting a lot of new territory this morning. It's very, very interesting. Let's pick up another call quickly. Wildcard Line 3, you're on the air coast to coast AM with John Lear and Art Bell. Hi.
8: Well, thank you. Thank you, Art. I have two quick questions, and I'll listen to them off the air. Number one, what these are people that have been abducted by aliens and been experimented on. Have they ever suffered ill effects when they get back to Earth from the medical experiences? Second question, has John Lear ever known many Navy aviators, and has he ever had a desire, or has he ever landed on an aircraft carrier? And I'll hang up and listen.
9: All right. John?
10: The first one was about abductees, and what was the question? First of all, I don't think they leave Earth. Some of them go maybe a short ways out, but most of them have been relatively close here. Yes, they do suffer ill effects. Some of them are quite traumatized by the experience. That's why they form these encounter groups where they can talk to others who have had the same experience. Brian Hopkins is quite active in those type of groups where they try to help people who have been traumatized by this.
9: Oh, right, John. Did you see the one on sightings, the fellow who had the returning red marks on his belly?
10: No, but I've heard about that case. One similar to it.
9: Yeah, let's talk a little bit about that. I've got a break coming up, so stand by, John. We'll do that in just a
10: minute. Naval aviators question, because I want to answer that.
9: All right. We're listening to the CBC and BRN networks. I'm Mark Bell with John Lear. And we're going to continue through the night with some pretty strange stuff. If you're frightened by all this sort of thing, turn your radio off. Don't expose yourself to something that could be harmful to you personally. For the rest of you with strong constitutions, let's continue. Good morning again, John. Let's cover what we were going to. We'll get to the naval aviators.
10: Okay.
9: But the lasting effects, and I was telling you about the fellow with the returning red marks that I think was on sightings, a very convincing case. How many people have physical effects that endure?
10: Well, I don't know. You mean percentage-wise?
9: Well, I mean, how many have you ever heard of? You've looked into so many of these cases, you've no more.
10: Lots. They all have a little scoop that's taken out as far as the physical things.
9: A little scoop?
10: A little scoop of skin that's taken out, and they have a mark on their ankle or their leg or their arm or something. They're told that they're just taking genetic materials back to wherever they come from.
9: Interestingly, our own government has recently announced that it has begun a program of gathering, first on the military and then probably others, blood samples for genetic recording.
10: Yeah.
9: Aware of that, were you?
10: Yes, I was.
9: Naval aviators, have you ever landed on an aircraft carrier?
10: First of all, he asked if I ever knew any, and I said, my answer is yes. I was taught by a naval aviator how to fly. He was a transport pilot. His name was Hal Herman. He used to live in Montague, California. I don't know whether he's still there or not. But I've known a lot of Navy pilots. Have I landed on a carrier? No. But to me, that would be the most exciting experience, to land on a carrier with 100 1/4 visibility on a pitching deck at night. That would be the epitome of airmanship. And I know that there's a lot of guys that have done it.
9: Would you endeavor to do it if you had the chance?
10: Well, I certainly need a lot more training than I have now, but that really takes airmanship, is to land those jets on the pitching deck at night in extremely low visibility.
9: Now, John, I'm told what you have just described is one of the most terrifying things any pilot can ever do.
10: Oh, you can imagine, because, you know, they don't have all that much fuel. It's not like they can say, well, if I miss, you know, I'll just go back to shore. You know, sometimes they're quite a ways from shore, you know.
9: Yeah, exactly.
10: That's their only chance.
9: All right. Very quickly, we're short on time this hour. Wildcard Line 3, you're on the air, Coast to Coast AM with Art Bell and John Lear. Not a lot of time. Go ahead.
11: Right. This is San Diego, KSTO.
9: Yes, sir.
11: Yeah. Mr. Lear?
10: Yes.
11: About the antimatter reactor?
10: Yes.
11: No, I bought the Bob Lazar video, and the last part, he goes, heat is taken in by the thermal electric generator?
10: Yes.
11: So that means that the gravitational system is electricity? No. That they used to...
10: The thermal electric generator is separate. That's what provides the positive volt for the operation of the trip. What the tape didn't describe and what the next one will describe is how the gravity wave works. And basically, the gravity B wave forms like an electrostatic charge on the top of the antimatter reactor. And it's channeled and amplified through the wave guides down to the gravity amplifiers. That's what's used to make the pull the space towards you.
0: All right, caller, we're out of time this hour, so I've got to scoot.
10: Right.
0: I guess there'll be yet another tape that will explain all this. John, we've got a break for just a few minutes for the news, and we'll be right back.
10: Okay.
0: Stay right there.
10: All right, how you doing?
0: You up for a few phone calls?
10: All right, you bet.
0: All right. Good morning. On the first time caller line, you're on the air Coast to Coast AM with Art Bell and John Lear.
11: Hi, I have two quick questions for Mr. Lear. Number one, a little while ago you said we might start seeing something in about 6 months. And second of all, when is your next speaking engagement?
0: All right. You want to take that on the air or right here?
11: What was that? What did I say about 6 months?
0: We'll go ahead and have him take it on the air. He said that at one time you had stated you thought that perhaps something would become apparent to the American people in about 6 months, or something would start happening.
10: Like a German interviewer told me the other day, I'm a great researcher but a terrible prophet.
0: You were interviewed by the German press, is that correct?
10: Yeah. There was a guy in here, and a very interesting guy. As far as my next speaking engagement, I only give about two a year, and I don't have one planned.
0: All right. I want to take a few local calls here, John. Let's see, line one, you're on the air Coast to Coast AM with John Lear and Art Bell. Good morning.
12: Hi, I live here in Las Vegas.
0: Right.
12: And one morning at 9 o'clock, my son and I were going out to take the trash out, and over a junior high school on the western side of town, we saw an object that was somewhat triangular and hovering, and it hovered for 39 minutes. It changed its attitude a number of times. It shined bright lights on us, and it changed its color a couple of times. It went up. It went down. It went diagonal back again. We watched it for a long time. I had two radio towers, two airplane towers on the... I had two phone lines in the house. And they saw us. I wish I could see it. They wanted to see it. They couldn't. And I could see Nova Sirius Tower from my home. I told this story to a couple of people, two of which were in the Air Force, and they both cautioned me never to tell the story to anyone again.
0: Mm-hmm.
10: What was the date of that?
12: That was about 4 years ago.
10: And what size was it approximately?
12: Twice as big as the step.
10: Yeah.
12: It went from silver to white. It changed color. My portable phone went dead, and I ended up on the regular phone. It wasn't scary. It was fascinating.
10: Yeah, a lot of that happens around the Las Vegas area, and they can fix it so that only the one that they want to see can see it. And you can even be in a crowd, and the rest of the people won't see it. And you're saying, well, what do you mean you can't see it? It's right there.
12: I don't like that. I don't like that.
0: I don't like that either, and let's ask about that. Thank you, ma'am.
12: Thank you.
0: John... Any explanation for the kind of technology that...
10: I don't know how they do that.
0: Some sort of hypnosis, mass hypnosis, or, who I guess could guess. Anyway, you don't know. Okay. Good morning. First time caller line. You're on the air with Art Bell and John Lear in Las Vegas.
13: Yeah, I'd like to ask John Lear if he's familiar with Zachariah Sitchin and any of his writings regarding the Sumerian tablets.
10: Yeah, I've read most of his books, and he's got some real good ideas. He's probably on to a lot of good things there.
13: And I just wondered how your research is, if it ties in with any of his things or not.
10: Well, most of it ties right in. He had a particularly interesting one called The 12th Planet.
13: Right.
10: And there's some very interesting aspects of that. Should be back around soon. I don't know. When did he say it was coming back?
13: I'm not too sure about that.
10: Yeah. No, he has a real, real interesting set of books there. I would recommend that to anybody who is interested in the subject.
13: His his research shows that there's been visitation from other planets since, you know, back in those days. And could you kind of confirm that?
10: Oh, no question about it. He has some very good evidence that there's been all kinds of wars and monkeying around with the human race and modifying this and modifying that. But, very good books.
13: Okay, well, thank you very much.
14: Thank you for the call. John Aids. AIDS looks like it's going to end up taking an awful lot of people out, John, and I guess it is your view that AIDS, which is a unique genetic bonder of cells, I mean, so unique as to almost be impossible, you would think, engineered by humans, engineered by aliens, purpose, what do you know?
10: Well, it's my personal opinion that it was engineered by the government, specifically the U.S. government. That it was wasn't an accidental release. It was specific. It was first released in Africa in, I think, 1975 through the smallpox vaccine that was raised with the AIDS virus. And then it was released in the United States, I think, in 1978. They specifically wanted to infect a large number of people, but I don't know why. And that's just opinion.
14: All right. Pretty dark opinion. Pretty awful to imagine our own government would have done that to us and the world. Purpose, unknown, population reduction, possibly, John?
10: Well, when you say population reduction, it seems that they want to infect people, but it would certainly seem that there would be a faster way of getting rid of large numbers of people. We would, suppose they did infect everybody in the next 5 years. AIDS doesn't kill immediately. It takes 1 to 10 years, and you would certainly overtax the hospital's ability to respond to so many people long before you'd be seeing a number of deaths.
14: It's an awfully good point, right? First time caller line, you're on the air, Coast to Coast AM with John Lear and Art Bell. Hi.
15: Yes, Art, thank you very much. Let me give you a short story. I'm somewhat of a theologian and an amateur ufologist.
14: Do you find yourself in conflict?
15: Well, that's an interesting question. Actually, no. I studied the Bible profusely. I was one of the original Jesus people. And, used to go to bed at night with the Bible on record. And I find so many things being explained to me now by recent phenomena and people like John Lear. And, of course, there are as many questions as there are questions answered. But, the human mind is a phenomenal creation. And, in addition to being somewhat of a theologian and a ufologist, I'm also an optimist. I do believe in the reality of Jesus Christ. And, of course, not to dwell on the religious aspect, but I do believe that the Book of Revelations is now being opened and revealed to us. And the amazing things that came across in that will be revealed to us now, as it said, that they would be sealed until the last days. And I have a couple questions. Let me get to them.
14: Yeah, go ahead.
15: Okay. I just came across some recent writings on Pleiades, the constellation of Pleiades, and there seems to be a lot of tie-ins with that, to get a little far out, the lost city of Atlantis. And also, I'm curious about what your opinion is of the Billy Meyer experience.
14: Mm-hmm.
15: I'll hang up and just listen to those three things: Billy Meyer, Pleiades, and Atlantis. Thank you.
14: All right.
10: When I first got into this, what they call ufology, I found out that to be accepted by the mainstream, you had to disregard Billy Myers, Adamski, George Adamski, Howard Menger, and various contactees. But when I started really looking into it, all those guys were telling the truth. filling my eyes. I even went on TV and I said it was a fraud. And 6 months later, I had to come back and say, hey, wait a minute. I've looked at this thing. I cannot find anybody who can tell me why it's a fraud. On the other hand, I can look at the moving pictures and say, that looks real, and hear the interviews with Billy Myers and say, yes, that did happen. I can't explain it. I don't know who they are. They say they come from the Pleiades. I have no reason to believe they didn't. So, yes, I believe that the Billy Myers case is a true case, and that would probably answer your question of the Pleiades. They certainly fit into this question. How? I don't know exactly. And then the third question was kind of thing. Art, do you remember?
14: Now I don't. Well, Billy Meyer was, I believe, the third question, John.
10: Billy Meyer and the Pleiades and something else. I forgot.
14: Well, okay. Now I have two. I know Billy Meyer was the third question. I tried to hold on to that, figuring you'd tackle them in order. All right. I want to ask my audience something, John. I'd like to give some of the people you talked about at the beginning of the program who have seen these craft, including Bob Lazar, an opportunity to call in. So I'm asking everybody on the first-time caller line to please hold your calls. Please hold your calls, and if Bob Lazar or any of the other people that John spoke about are out there, please try to call us at area code 702-385-7213, 7213. How does that sound, John?
10: That sounds great. You know, Bob has taken so much flack from the public that, you know, he's real gun-shy, so I'm not sure whether he'll call in, but it should be nice.
14: Well, perhaps not, but it's a legitimate discussion we're having, and I would hope he would decide to do so. Gee, Bob, back to the time thing for a second now, if we might. You were saying, A, it would be possible.
16: Well, it's not only possible, it happens quite often. I mean, this sounds really far out, but it's known scientific fact that the closer you are to a strong gravity force, the slower time moves. Time, gravity, and space are all intertwined like that. In fact, there was a famous experiment that was done. Two synchronized atomic clocks were placed side by side. They were at the same time, and one was put at sea level. The other was put up at either in a plane or a high mountaintop. I don't recall which. And when they were brought back together, they both were at different times. That was because of the change in gravity. One was further over to that area near the event horizon, or somehow was able to survive it, spent a second there, you could come back to Earth and a billion years could have elapsed. You know, the time reference has completely changed. So the whole key is distorting gravity, creating a strong gravitational field, which, in fact, is how the crafts, these crafts they have at S4, are powered. And
14: they bend or jump through bends in space, or create bends in space. How would you explain that, Bob?
16: Well, they essentially create them. They're using a device to artificially create gravity. This device, in turn, part of its nature, gravity distorts time and space. It bends space. It bends time. And this is how they travel. The discussion I got into John was, well, gee, you know, is it possible to build something like that? Well, yeah, if you did have an antimatter reactor, a gravity amplifier, and somehow could contain the field so it wouldn't crush the occupant, and
14: yeah, I guess I know where there's a gravity amplifier just not too many miles from here, huh?
16: Right, getting it's the problem.
14: So if you could put your hands on something like that, that might be then one practical application of the alien technology.
16: Well, is it that practical, though?
14: Well,
16: you
14: did that's a good question.
16: Something like that and could turn it on, sit in a chair, and there's really, I don't see any way of going back, but theoretically there should be.
14: I did ask John this, and let me try it on you. He couldn't answer it, said I ought to ask you. If you could, first of all, could a biological entity pass through a black hole without being disrupted or something? And if so, what would be on the other side, Bob?
16: I don't know, and I don't believe anyone does know. There just isn't enough information about black holes to come up with that answer. As a guess, you know, you look at it from a physical standpoint, the gravitational tidal forces entering the black hole should absolutely obliterate anything that even comes near it. But, you know, stranger things have happened, and maybe not. So really, who knows?
14: How much technology are you missing, aside from the gravity amplifier, the ability to make a time machine, or in fact something that would cause you to travel through time? Are we missing a lot of other technology, or given the gravity amp, could you go from there?
16: Well, you really don't even have to do that. Another way is, you know, just accelerating close to the speed of light slows time also. That doesn't take any technology, so it's probably not the safest thing to do.
14: What would theoretically occur to somebody who either came to... Is it possible, Bob, to exceed the speed of light in the physical universe without bending, warping space to do it?
16: No, it's not.
14: No, it's not. As you got near the speed of light, what would occur in all likelihood to a biological entity?
16: All kinds of things. First of all, it's not... It would... You know, because of several things that occur, one of them being is mass increase. As you approach the speed of light, you begin to increase in mass, and therefore it requires more energy to propel you further, or faster, rather. You kind of get stuck in a little loop there.
14: So then great distances really are never going to be traveled that way.
16: No, they can't be. That just isn't practical. On top of that, you can go on for a long time about that. It's not practical. It really isn't.
14: Okay. I guess you left the project with the discs at one point. You do our audience a great favor by describing in as much detail as you're able to what it is you saw and worked on, Bob.
16: I worked on one particular craft, that I called the sport model because of its very sleek appearance. Specifically, like I mentioned before, there was a small reactor that was removed from the craft, and we essentially back-engineered it. What we needed to do was find out not only how it worked, but also very important to the project was to see if this technology could be duplicated. One of the main problems in any kind of aircraft is power. And with a tremendous amount of power, you can basically do anything. And here's a reactor that operates, you know, many times more efficiently than a fission reactor, or more efficiently than a fusion reactor, which we haven't even developed yet. You know, ever could, and it supplies a tremendous amount of power, and this is essentially where we decided to start from, was to work from here and then go on, but in all the time that they had this and the time that I spent there, the short time that I spent there, really, there's just not a lot you can do. We just don't have the materials to duplicate it.
14: Any ideas what this craft was made of, what kind of metal or substance it was?
16: I say it's metal just because I felt it. It felt cold. It had the appearance of metal. The grain structure appeared to be metal, but I don't know. Like I'm sure John has mentioned, the information is very compartmentalized. And
14: could you describe the interior of the craft? Were you inside?
16: Interior was very bare. There had been some equipment removed from it. There was a reactor. There were two seats. There were two consoles left, one large console. I call them a console. There's nothing on top. One of them was removed. I believe they're part of the gravity amplifiers that are connected directly underneath. They're in a triad formation.
14: These are going to be some silly questions, Bob, but were there windows? I mean, by what manner could you see or understand any of the technology that was in front of you, normal buttons, switches, gauges, or...
16: Really wasn't anything like that, buttons and switches. There really wasn't even wiring. I know that sounds really bizarre, but it really isn't that strange. A lot of the... a lot of the equipment, it almost appeared to be something similar to a Tesla coil, the way so every time I hit on a topic, I have to regress and...
14: Sure, I understand.
16: What I'm talking about. But it almost seemed like every piece of equipment was tuned to whatever it was supposed to be receiving signals from. And it was essentially electrical power transmission without wires, which is not something far out. That was something a man named Tesla accomplished in the 30s. However, this seemed to be along the same lines, but much more advanced.
14: Well, while we're on the subject, do you think man...

0: twice. Once was when I went inside to see the placement of the parts that I was to be concentrating on. The other one was in a short flight test.
1: A flight test.
0: I wasn't inside. I saw it from inside the hangar.
1: And what did you see?
0: Just lifted off the ground, almost silently. It had a slight hissing sound to it. And drifted. It was quite amazing. I mean, I speak of it nonchalantly right now, but it's, you know, there again, this was several years ago.
1: Wow. You know, again, back for a second to magnetism, large magnetic fields have indeed done strange things. Do you recall anything of the story of the Philadelphia experiment?
0: I've heard a lot about it.
1: And I want to run things. This is an unusual opportunity, Bob, so I want to run something by you. I had a friend, somebody I regarded as truly honest and extremely credible, and he told me about an experiment that he saw, participated in Arizona, in which a very extremely large electromagnetic field was created. And he claims that he saw something disappear. I mean, flat, completely, poof, disappear when exposed to this field. Is such a thing possible?
0: Well, that's kind of a loaded question. Is it possible for something to disappear when exposed to a large electromagnetic field? Yes. Do I think that happened during the Philadelphia experiment? No. Do I think that mankind right now is capable of doing that? No, there isn't sufficient power generated in the entire output of the planet at this time to create a field of that distortion.
1: Wow. Would the power plants inside these disks be capable of that kind of generation?
0: Yes.
1: Yes. What was the fuel of these craft, Bob? There's some sort of fuel, energy burned, expended, used, right?
0: Yeah, the fuel was, well, let me digress for a moment here, that there are three types of nuclear reactions. One's a fission reaction, which everyone's familiar with. It's essentially how atomic bombs work. It's a splitting of atoms and causing a chain reaction. It releases X amount of energy. Another more efficient reaction is a fusion reaction, which releases a little more energy. Both of these, for instance, when putting bombs, whether the thermonuclear, the hydrogen bomb, or the fission bomb, an atomic bomb, they use about 0.9% of that fuel gets converted into the actual explosive energy. Now, if you really think about that, when you're dealing with a plutonium bomb, for instance, you're dealing with, somewhere on the order of about 8 pounds of plutonium, which is about the size, it's a little bigger than a golf ball. Now, 0.8% of that makes that giant explosion that you see. All the other material is wasted. That's how efficient that explosion is.
1: Mm-hmm.
0: Now, an annihilation reaction, which is a conversion, the direct conversion of matter to energy, is 100% efficient all the time. And you can see if that were put into a bomb. I made a tape explaining this, so I didn't have to.
1: So you didn't have to explain it all the time to people like me.
0: Right.
1: I
0: didn't get stuck on the radio.
1: All right, as long as we're in the categories of fusion, I want to ask one more question in that category, and it has to do with cold fusion. A number of people, even some very recent claims of the creation of cold fusion. Is it going to be possible, Bob, do you think, eventually to have a cold fusion process?
0: Absolutely not.
1: No?
0: Absolutely not. I'll make a bet on it right now. Absolutely not.
1: So what was it that these scientists...
0: About a power source.
1: What was it that these scientists came up with that caused the bubbling and the heating and the apparent creation of energy? Any idea what it was?
0: I'm sticking with Los Alamos' explanation. It was essentially an electrochemical reaction that took place. Did fusion occur? No. There was far, far too many experiments done that supposedly duplicate experiments, and these yielded no results at all.
1: Mm-hmm.

0: and the physics behind it don't make any sense either.
1: All right, the again, going back to the disks, the fuel they use apparently is element something or another that goes beyond our table of elements. Is that correct?
0: Yeah, it's element 115. It's not absolutely definite, but that's what it appears to be.
1: Element 115.
0: 114. Chances are it's 115. Uh-huh. And interestingly enough, it's a stable element, and those familiar with the way the periodic table works, the way elements go, as they get higher and higher on the periodic chart, they become less and less stable and begin to decay. But this is a stable element. And again, this isn't something that's a total surprise. I mean, we've known all the way since the 50s and, well, probably the 60s, that somewhere there's a magic combination of protons and neutrons that, again, somewhere in the higher elements will make a stable element. And apparently that does happen up at that level.
1: Have you had your hands on any 115, Bob?
0: I have had my hands very close to it.
1: Is there any 115 that exists outside of S4 now? You don't have to answer all of these, Bob.
0: Who knows?
1: That's a good answer. Let me, since I've got the two of you on the line, what would you say is your greatest area of agreement, the two of you?
0: That we live in Las Vegas.
1: Well, that makes the next one then very easy.
2: Are you going to say that I'm nuts?
0: No, I'm just kidding around. John has a lot. I essentially have cut off whatever I haven't had contact with. So there can be talks of reptilian-like aliens or abductions and things like that. And I know there's lots of evidence that people were abducted, and I did see the thing on Fox the other day with a guy that got burns on him, and that's all interesting, but
1: right.
0: It's something strange that happens to you once you've been actually involved with something. You kind of put blinders on to the rest of the world, and now you only want to deal with something that you physically had hands-on experience with.
1: Oh, very much like what I said earlier, and you've had hands-on one of these discs.
0: Now I'm kind of taking the attitude some people take towards me, but I'm not doing it on purpose. If I actually get abducted, then I'll start believing that. And that's just the way I think.
1: Well, yeah, but Bob, why, having had your hands on a disc, are you not easily able to make the leap to the grays or the blacks or any of the other 80 supposed varieties of aliens in terms of accepting their existence?
0: Well, I'm sure there are other civilizations all over the place. I don't know. I haven't seen evidence of other civilizations, I guess.
1: Are you absolutely convinced that those disks and that technology did not come from or originate here on Earth?
0: Oh, beyond a shadow of a doubt.
1: Well, unless they were robots, somebody brought them here then.
0: Oh, certainly. Some form of other creature had to have brought them here. There's no doubt about that. I just don't know if there are 100 different civilizations visiting Earth. I don't know if 100 other civilizations could find it. It's possible. I just shy away from that.
1: All right, this sounds then like an area of disagreement between the two of you.
0: I really can't take a stance on it because I don't know. This is just a personal feeling.
1: You sort of are cautious, though, in commenting in that area.
0: Sure.
1: What would you two say is the biggest disagreement you have regarding all of this? Would that be it, or is there some other area?
0: I don't know. You'd have to ask John.
1: How about it, John?
2: I don't think we have. I can't think of a real disagreement.
1: So no real disagreements. All right, gentlemen, I'm going to do my best to hold on to you for a while here if I can, Bob, and maybe even take a few calls. You up for that kind of thing? Are you up, or are you ready to go to sleep?
0: Sleep is kind of on my priority list here.
1: Is it? Can you give me a few more minutes?
0: Sure.
1: All right, very good. Then both of you stand by. What a distinct pleasure, Bob Lazar and John Lear, both here, both together again. I guess they are frequently. And we'll get them back on the air together here in a moment. Southwest, I'm Art Bell. Bob Lazar and John Lear are both with me at the moment. Back to them we go. Gentlemen, you're on the air once again.
2: Good, Art.
1: Good morning. Bob, while we've still got you, you know, after you've gone through all this, this disaster that's been what? How long has this been going on now, Bob? For a couple of years now?
0: Yeah.
1: Mm-hmm. Is there anything you want to say to everybody about having gone through all this? I mean, would you do it again? Would you go public again? Or would you say, boy, I'd no more open my mouth than the man in the moon?
0: I don't know. It's a tough call. It's something that has to be decided on, you know, as things are happening. But if given the same set of circumstances, I probably would have done the same thing, perhaps a little different.
1: A lot of magazines are writing a lot of things about the both of you. Do you find they generally get it right, or is it exaggerated baloney that most of them print?
0: Well, most of the people don't have access to the information, and I'm part of the problem. I don't do interviews, I don't do talk shows, I don't do any, I don't go on give lectures, I just don't do anything. And I'm constantly being hounded for information.
1: So without the information, they tend to make some of it up, probably.
0: Well, some of the information has come out, especially in George Knapp's special. You know, that's where I essentially spilled my guts, said everything that happened to me, and kind of wanted to really leave it at that. The technical information I made a tape about for the people that really wanted to know the nitty-gritty, and left it at that, and that was it. And, you know, people would look through those two things, you know, everything essentially that I experienced and happened was contained within those two things. But, you know, inevitably things get screwed up, and a lot of hearsay, and there's an awful 99.9% of the UFO community is crazy. These people are just absolutely out of their minds, and I really want to have nothing to do with them. And they're tied in with, I mean, all kinds of strange factions of groups, and it's really impossible to weed out any real information coming from most of these sources, these magazines, and even the larger groups. So I really have to stay away from it. And that gets people upset and thinks I'm trying to, you know, hide things from them, and I'm called government agents and stuff like that. And it's, you know, the list is never ending.
1: 99 9/10% of thoughts?
0: Perhaps more.
1: With your continued association then with John Lee, I take it you view him in one of the top or very small percentage points of those who may be on to something.
0: No, I don't. I don't really associate with John Lee, does his own thing, and I don't.
1: John, comments?
2: No, we have some of my ideas are put out because I'm not a scientist. Bob is a scientist. He dealt with things that he saw with, worked with, were proven to him. To me, it's, you know, all I'm dealing with is speculation.
1: Well, to the casual,
2: I've heard, and that's what I deal with.
1: Well, exactly. But to the casual observer, somebody like me, everything you've told me, John, about how they travel, means of propulsion, the kind of creatures they are, all the rest of this sort of thing, is underwritten or strengthened by what Bob Lazar says. I mean, don't you realize that, Bob? You're saying, I saw the discs. Yes, they exist.
0: Well, yeah, the information, like I said, the only information I know are the technical aspects of the craft. And that information, John has, we've talked about that, and he understands it, and the information that he relays like that is absolutely correct, and I'll verify that. I actually got to work with that stuff. I don't know, you know, aliens didn't take me to their planet. I don't have proof where they came from. I don't know how any deal was cut. I don't know about abductions. I don't know about all that other stuff.
1: Listen to me. We've got to stop here. I've got a newscast I've got to do. Please, stay around just a little while longer, will you, Bob?
0: Sure.
1: All right. Stay right there.
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0: Las Vegas and the great American Southwest for the nation. This is Coast to Coast AM, and I'm Art Bell. My guest this morning, John Lear. Now along with him, Bob Lazar, physicist, man who actually put his hands on an alien spacecraft, worked on the propulsion system. And we'll be back to it in just a moment. And Bob Lazar, you're both back on the air again. Well, this is all flooring me a bit, but it's fun.
1: I'd like to say it's really a privilege to be on with Bob. He is my friend, but he just never goes on any of these interviews, and it's really nice to have him on for once. He doesn't back me up on everything, but he does back me up on the stuff that he saw.
0: Well, let's try a question on you here. That's a very nice compliment for Bob. If Bob Lazar did get the equipment or the technology and ever did build a time machine, would you sit in it while he pulled the switch? You would? I think he would, Bob.
2: You know, it's strange. I get a lot of letters from people, and there have been quite a few people that really think that I have a time machine. And I would really like to know how this got started. I mean, there are people with honest requests wanting to know how much that I would charge them. They need to go back to the 50s to rescue their brother from being killed or something like that. And I really have to make it clear. I really don't have a time machine, and I don't possess the technology to make one either.
0: Right.
2: Well, please don't write to me asking that.
0: Well, there is this, though, Bob. If you had built a time machine using some of that technology, would you be likely to admit it? That may give you some clue as to why people think that you may have it, even though you say you don't.
2: Yeah, well,
0: I'd like to just...
2: You're well taken, I guess.
0: I would like to take just a couple of calls just for the fun of it, and let's see if anybody has any questions.
1: Listen, before we do, can I just tell the folks how to get a hold of this tape that Bob put out, because he won't advertise himself, but
0: no,
1: I think it's important. But if you do want to know about this technology and what Bob saw up at the test site, he does have a videotape available, and you can write to try.corporation, that's TRIDOT, try.corporation, 1324 Southeastern, and that's in Las Vegas, and it's Las Vegas 89104, and the price is $29.95 plus $3 shipping and handling. And if you want to know about this stuff, you just can't make a better investment. I know Bob doesn't advertise this very much, but I think it's really important.
0: Yeah, there's going to be another one too, isn't there, Bob?
2: It's kind of in the works, but that tape was a lot of people that viewed the first tape. It's a technical tape, but it's made for the layman to understand all the technology and how it works. And there's just been a request for a tape that goes heavy into the physics. A lot of technical people, scientists and that sort of thing, want all the specifics exactly, formulas and things along those lines, and that's what the second tape will probably cover. I'm not really sure about that yet. Nothing's been done with it. And
0: what kind of technology would that give away?
2: Well, really, we're just talking about the how specifically the amplifiers work. Things along those lines.
0: With the knowledge, Bob, of roughly how they work, would it be possible for somebody on this Earth to eventually, do you feel, build or duplicate that technology and build something that would do what that PowerPoint does?
2: Well, it's just a matter of having access to certain material. With some super heavy elements, such as element 115, with the proper materials, we could absolutely build it. The technology is not millions of years ahead of us. You're looking at technology that's maybe hundreds and hundreds of years ahead of us. It's not that phenomenal. It really isn't. A lot of people, you're looking at technology that's maybe hundreds and hundreds of years ahead of us. It's not that phenomenal.
3: It really isn't. A lot of people, you know, talk about it being even billions of years, and it really isn't. This technology is not that far-fetched once you get your hands around it. So it is quite feasible that we could eventually duplicate these systems, but not with materials that we have readily available right now.
4: Mm-hmm.
3: There'd have to be another source for these materials.
4: I asked this of John earlier, and it's not even a complete answer. It came up with a good answer, nevertheless. I heard an astrologer who said that the sun, over the last 2 months, Bob, has lost roughly 0.1% of its output. Now, while I guess the output of the sun, which is a nuclear dynamo, it does vacillate a little bit, this seemed to that person somewhat worrisome. Any comments on this?
3: I wouldn't be really concerned. I mean, the sun has a tremendous hydrogen supply, which is being, the fusion reaction is being converted to helium, and you don't really have to be concerned about anything running out for probably about 5 billion years, and then at that point, there'll be some pretty dramatic changes.
4: There's no real problem that could develop in it causing enough of a drop to affect us ecologically.
3: Oh, as a matter of fact, when the sun begins to run out of fuel, it's going to swell. So it's not going to burn out like a candle.
4: All right, we've got just a couple calls here. We are a talk show. Wild Card Line 3, you're on the Coast to Coast end with Art Bell, John Lee, and Bob Bizarre.
5: I'm going to do good, good, good.
4: Where are you calling from, sir?
5: Las Vegas.
4: Las Vegas, all right.
5: All right. What I wanted to ask about the saucers and the alien technology was they must operate off of some type of communication frequency. Is it any way possible to put together some sort of a transmitter so that one could start putting out a signal to them?
4: No, and it's a good question. Bob, any insights into whatever communications capabilities they have?
2: Well, what bothers me with the communication, and of course there must be some in the craft, is that because of the gravitational field, everything is going to be distorted around the craft, whether it's radio waves, whether it's light waves. And in fact, someone had asked earlier how craft, I think they have how craft seemingly disappears or underneath it. Well, this again is characteristic of the gravity amplifier, that it actually pulls light around it. For instance, I even mentioned in my tape that there are stars that are behind the sun, where the sun actually blocks our view, and we can see those stars. The reason why is the sun has a tremendous amount of gravity, pulls the light from the star up and around the sun so we can see it. In these disks, when they're operating, if they're in something called an Omicron configuration, if you're standing underneath the disk, you can't see it. You can only see the sky above it by the way light is bent around the craft. Now, the way I understand this to envelop the craft, I can't see how radio waves can get into the craft. And that's something that's puzzled me for a while. So there must be some other form of communication.
4: Would the gravity amplifiers themselves possibly provide the key to the kind of communication they use? In other words, something propelled or moved through time or space or both with the same technology. In other words, each new technology, lasers, for example, can be modulated, and you can use light to pass voice. And so I wonder if their technology might have in it a key to their communications.
2: It's quite possible. It's quite possible there is something called, along the lines of a gravity phone.
4: Yeah.
2: Something that John and I have spoke about in depth. That it essentially is a gravity amplifier with a modulated output, and it is received. Again, you know, this is just an educated guess, but it's certainly possible. But as far as it being a frequency you can tune in or transmit, I haven't seen anything along those lines that the craft would receive.
4: So then the communications might be as good as advanced or different, would be a better way to put it, than anything we're familiar with traditional RF frequencies.
2: Probably, because they're traveling such tremendous distances, the craft would get there years before their transmission did. so they can't use regular radio transmission. They have to use something that actually bends.
4: One of the things that any insight into that at all might give one the ability eventually then to communicate, if not travel to these creatures, that communicate with the point of origin.
2: Right, I agree.
4: Mm-hmm. Wild card line 2, you're on the air, Coast to Coast AM with the group. Hello, are you there?
6: Yeah.
4: Yes, sir. Turn the radio off, number one.
6: Okay. I've been trying to get through you for a long time.
4: Where are you coming from?
6: Calling in from Las Vegas.
4: All right. Go ahead.
6: The first question is, this is directed to John Mayer. Do they even think philosophy about their own creator or creation? Number two, the supercar that is to be built in Texas, is that going to give any clue to technological advances?
4: All right, well, there's a question for each one of us.
7: What are they really to philosophy? And I'd like to hear Bob's answer on the supercar. I've heard many people say, oh, they're building that to make 115, and I never asked Bob about it.
4: Element 115. Bob, what can you tell us about the supercollider?
2: Well, to be honest with you, I don't know a whole lot about the supercollider. I do know the basic plan and, what they're attempting to do. Is it going to be used to make 115? No. If you're going to assemble an incredibly heavy element like that, other elements that we've synthesized up to 109, and that hasn't been really documented, but these have been put in accelerators for an incredibly long time at a tremendous cost of electrical power. And, we essentially have a yield of one or two atoms of the substance. If you're talking about something much higher than that, like an element 115, it's just inconceivable. You'd have to have this tremendous thing running at full power for decades to wind up with several atoms of a substance, if it can be done. Actually, I've always contended that element 115 has got to, it must have been naturally created.
4: I'm right on top of another break, and gee whiz, there's just not enough time to say goodbye, so I get to have to sort of stand by, both of you. That's known as the tricks of the trade. You're listening to the CBC VR Network, right back. Area 51. And Bob Lazar and John Mayer. They're my guests. I'm Montel. We're going back now to the phone. And you're both back on the air again.
7: Yeah, I don't know how you did it. It's an honor for me to come on and see the program with Bob. I know that both couldn't do an interview with him. I don't know how you did it.
4: it is indeed an honor to have you here, Bob. If I might, let's expose you both to some more people. Wildcard Line 3, you're on here, Coast to Coast AM with the group. Good morning.
8: Oh, yes. Boy, I'm really honored. This is my second time. I called earlier on the first-time caller line. You couldn't remember my third question, which had to do with Atlantis.
4: Oh, thank you. Yes, thank you. And thank you for the call back. John, that's right.
7: Atlantis. Yes, there are problems, based in fact, a lot of mythology. The one thing that I can't find any information on is, where did the myth of the dragon come from? Was there really something? I mean, usually there's a basis in fact of most mythology. Something happened to make that, but I've always wondered where the dragon came from.
4: All right, well, at least you addressed it. Thank you. Good morning. You're on the air, Coast to Coast AM with the group here.
9: Hi, Arizona. It's in the area.
4: Where are you coming from?
9: Arizona.
4: Arizona, all right.
9: Yeah, I wanted to know before I was picking up off a hit on you, so you're about ready to go out. But I want to know where I can get the tapes from.
2: A copy of them.
4: All right. I'm sure that'll please them. John, why don't you go ahead and give out the address for the
7: Tri-Dot Corporation, TRIDOT Corporation. And it's 1324, that's 1324 Southeastern. And it's Las Vegas, Nevada. 8910-4. 89104, and it's $29.95 plus $2 shipping and handling. And you will really enjoy it.
4: All right. Bob, a question for you. Has anybody who's read these stories or any of the publications or any official government agency subjected you to any sort of truth-telling trauma, injections, machines hooked up to you, anything to try and verify what you said?
2: Well, when I first mentioned it to the television network up here, I voluntarily took my detector test, but I never took any truth serum, and no one else has come after me or forced me to do anything.
4: I'm a local news anchor on Shanghai. I guess went along with you and went along with you, looked at and investigated. What was his personal determination after he finished looking into this and did his show? Do you know?
2: George Knapp, you mean?
4: That's right.
7: I'm not going to that question. He informed the firm believers that he mainly discredited himself on a news show by when one of the girls said, well, George, what do you think? And instead of the staff members answer, I said, well, I think this deserves more investigation. He said, I believe it. And he was called to task by his boss for saying that. So
4: did he see anything that we didn't see?
2: May have had access to some information. But now, George wasn't that ardent of a believer in the beginning, as I wasn't either before I got involved with the project. But George did go to great lengths, traveling with me to Los Alamos and, going all over the place, tracing down leads, and things added up quickly to someone put in that much effort. And he essentially put everything together and,
4: Yes, I have that show on tape. It was really something. Really something. All right, just one more very quick interruption, gentlemen. I'll be right back to you. Stay right there. My guests are John Lear and Bob Lazar, and if you've been with us, then you well understand the nature of the discussion. If not, then stay tuned.
10: If you are on the CDP and BLM Radio Networks, let's take care of people real quick here, and we'll file back in with full sales.
4: Come back. Is there anything, Bob, that since you don't make public appearances and you don't go on talk shows, is there anything that you've been wanting to say to the public and haven't had a chance to for a while now?
2: No, nothing that comes to mind for the moment.
4: All right, let's take a couple of more calls. Good morning, Wildcard Line 3, you're on the Coast to Coast AM with the group here.
10: Yeah, I'd like to direct my question to John Lear. What any of this has to do with the English hoop fields where they make those designs, and which aliens changed it to 64 different modifications? Was it the Grays?
4: Sorry, thank you, sir. The crops are
7: first. Obviously, it has something to do with the crop trickles, but I don't know what. And I don't interest myself much for that phenomenon. It's pretty weird, and I read the magazines and stuff and look at it, but I don't know anything about it.
4: Well, I'm interested in directing a little of that to Bob. Bob, since you're a physicist, these damn crop circles, they really are all over the world. They're in Australia. They're in too many places for two guys and a board and a chain, you know? What could they be?
2: I don't know. Certainly, it can be, it's possible of, I'm sure there are other explanations. It could certainly be the footprint of one of the crafts. The crafts can certainly be at altitude and compress a wheat field down like that. That's not a problem. As far as what else it could possibly be, some other prosaic explanation, I really don't know.
4: And, John, I think there was more of a question for you.
7: Yeah. You said what group was it that did the genetic alterations? I'd like Bob to answer that because he's the one that led the document, and I just quote from what he said.
2: That was supposedly the what people call the Grays, the Grays from Zeta Reticuli.
4: Okay. Let's just keep moving here. Good morning. You're on the Coast to Coast AM with Art Bell, John Lear, and Bob Lazar.
11: Yes, this question's for Bob Nazar. I was reading an article in the Los Angeles Times from November, and it was regarding an experiment going on approximately 2 miles inside Mount Andreyevsky in southern Russia with Vladimir Garvin regarding the neutrino. Are you familiar with that at all?
12: I'm familiar with a neutrino, but not the experiment they're conducting.
11: Oh, really? Well, I suggest that you get that article. It was in the Los Angeles Times, and it's very enlightening. I was curious if you were able to make any connection between the neutrino and the Gilliam experiment, being done by, it was called SAGE, S-A-G-E.
12: What specifically were the Russians doing?
11: Well, it's a combination Soviet and U.S. experiment. I was hoping you could answer the question, but I think they're looking for subatomic matter.
12: All right. Kind of quarks and things of that sort?
11: Yes.
13: All right, thank you. Is that the purpose of one of the purposes of the accelerator in Texas for building?
12: Well, that's certainly one of them. It's kind of a useful tool. There are a lot of things you can do with an accelerator on the subatomic level, but certainly one of them is the building blocks. What actually compromises protons and neutrons, and looking at the different flavors, as they say, of quarks and other subatomic particles that only exist in areas of extreme energy and only come into an only were in existence at the very creation of the universe. So in exploring the subatomic world, you're kind of looking back in time.
13: Bob, again, I'm not not a physicist, but I heard also from this astronomer, perhaps a question directed at him earlier, that we are from time to time able to detect neutrinos from the sun here on Earth. Is that correct?
12: Well, first of all, our neutrino detectors aren't really worth very much. Neutrinos are not only produced by the sun, but where we can detect them. Neutrinos will go clear through the Earth. In fact, it's theorized that a light year of lead, I mean, it's like somewhere on the order of 6 trillion miles of lead, would not stop a neutrino. That's why I was interested to see what experiments the Russians were doing with neutrinos, since it would be very hard to interact them with any matter.
13: Well, the further comment was there was worry that they have not been detecting as many neutrinos as they once did, and this was some sort of source of worry.
12: Well, neutrinos really don't do any. That's I would find it difficult for it to be a source of. What happens when you collide with a black hole? That's the only problem. As far as the antimatter explanation, I think they've almost ruled that out, because there would be some residual byproducts of that reaction that could probably still be detected today. But there again, it's an after the fact. It was a long time ago. I think it was in 1918, maybe 1934, that it just slips my mind.
13: That's fascinating. Line 3 in Las Vegas, you're on the air, coast to coast with the group here. Good morning, Las Vegas, line 3. I guess not, gentlemen. Las Vegas, line 1, you're on the air.
14: My question is directed to Mr. Lear, and it has to do with the way the aliens communicate. I had an experience many years ago where I received a message. It was a wordless knowing. You had Roy Masters as a guest, and I've heard him speak of that. The only way I can describe it is a wordless knowing.
13: A wordless knowing might be described as intuition.
14: Well, I always thought it was a message from either the Creator or the Savior or a guardian angel. Just listening to this program tonight, I think possibly it could be an alien, because they communicate telepathically. And that's, I think, what this was. And by the way, it was a kind and helpful knowledge. I was following it.
13: Line 2, you're on the coast-to-coast AM with the group.
15: Hello, Mark, California.
16: Yes.
15: Good morning, Mr. Lear and Dr. Lazar.
16: How are you doing?
15: Hi.
16: I'm a doctor, by the way.
15: Well, degrees to me mean doctors unless you have a temperature.
16: I see.
15: My first question is for Mr. Lear. I'd like the, where I could get a information on that hands-off law regarding intact UFOs, fragments, and the occupants.
16: Well, I'm glad you asked that because I just pulled that out. Thinking that somebody would call, and it is 14 CFR 1211 of the Code of Federal Regulations.
15: Okay.
16: And what it says is, anyone who sees and approaches a UFO and is able to touch the object may be liable for a $5,000 fine and or a year in prison if he or she does not submit to be captured.
15: Wait a minute. Have you been fined, Bob?
16: No, I've never heard of this before. What are you reading this from, John? From the Code of Federal Regulations, 14 CFR 1211. It has to do with touching UFOs.
15: And it says what if you have touched a UFO?
16: Yeah. Anybody who sees or approaches a UFO or touches the object may be liable for a $5,000 fine and or a year in prison if he or she does not submit to detention.
15: See, Bob, just
16: like submitted to detention.
15: I'm going to say just one more insult.
16: I have a couple of questions for Mr. Lazar.
15: Very quickly.
16: Do you think the recent advances in ceramic metal technology will be used in a Buffar ramjet project? And the last question is, are biometals being developed for use in data storage and retrieval as well as espionage?
15: All right, thank you. Can you handle that, Bob?
16: Well, as far as what biometals are being used for, I don't know. I know very little about them. What was the first question?
15: I couldn't possibly regurgitate that.
16: You should answer that one first because I gave the answer to that one.
15: Oh, well, you had that one. Hold on. All right,
16: think about it.
15: Listen, folks, Bob, I'm only going to request that I have you for about 7 more minutes, if I can have you that long. And then we'll do the last hour with John. Bob, it's been such an honor. Both of you stand by for a second.
16: That long.
15: And we'll do that, and we'll do this. Nighttime from Las Vegas. I'm Art Bell with John.

0: Ken from Las Vegas, unusually Bob Lazar and John Lear with us together this morning. And let's quickly go back to them because we don't have a whole lot of time here. Gentlemen, you're back on the air again, and I'll give you a final moment. I just want to get one more call in here, and I'll give you a final moment to get plugged in for where to get that tape in a moment. Good morning. You're on the air, Coast to Coast AM, with what I now call the group. Where are you calling from, please?
1: Thank you, Art. I'm calling from San Fe, New Mexico.
0: Mexico, okay.
1: This is indeed an honor and a pleasure. I had the opportunity to catch John and Bob in August when they were on the air. And listening to that show gave me shivers for a couple reasons. In 1989, I had an experience in the mountains of New Mexico, which after viewing some objects in the sky, I started to write down some things in the following days. One of the things that I drew was something like a sphere with almost an ethereal ring around it or a field around it, and wrote down it had an aspect of folding and bending space. I wrote down seven other aspects, and then when I listened to your show in August, and Bob Lazar, I ordered your tape immediately after that, and it put shivers and chills through me.
0: All right, this is the first time Bob's ever been on the air with me, that I'm aware of, anyway. But indeed, John was here and talked about Bob's.
1: Well, there was another gentleman with John
0: yes, that's right.
1: With the imaging program.
0: That's right, with NASA, I believe.
1: Yeah, and anyway, one of the aspects that I wanted to ask Bob Lazar about, if he had any opportunity to read or view any documents about the energy, one of the things
0: Yeah, we've got to hurry here, sir.
1: Okay. There's like a telepathic communication with the aliens that seems to come through the DNA strands that goes from one ring to the other. This is an image that came through, and I was just wondering if Bob had any information on that.
0: All right. How about it, Bob?
2: No, nothing pertaining to any form of communication or imaging coming through the DNA strands. Nothing along those lines.
0: Very good. Actually, we can squeeze one more in. Good morning. You're on the air, Coast to Coast AM, with Art Bell, John Lear, and Bob Lazar. Where are you calling from, please?
3: Scottsdale.
0: Scottsdale, Arizona. Go ahead.
3: Hi. I believe, if I understand the idea, it is that the souls on Earth are kind of imprisoned on Earth, and when the bodies die, we go somewhere, the aliens keep us somewhere, and then we come back to the bodies. Is that right, you guys?
4: Roughly, yeah.
3: Okay, well, my question is what do you guys think about the idea if someone could leave our planet, you know, on, say, a spaceship or something, and they died, then what would happen to their soul? I mean, would they be free in the sense of the prison that apparently, you know?
0: All right, we'll have to hold it there. Anybody want to tackle that?
5: Of course.
0: Good question.
5: Yeah.
0: No comment. And good question. All right. We're so out of time. One, I want to say it has been an honor, Bob Lazar, to have you here this morning.
5: Thank you.
0: And I know you've got to get to bed. And so, quickly, John, give out the address.
5: Okay, this is for the tape, Bob Tate.
0: Yes,
5: TriDot Corporation, that's TriDot Corporation, 1324, 1324 Southeastern, and that's Las Vegas, 89104, and it's $29.95 plus $3 shipping and handling.
0: All right. So, Bob Lazar, I've got to say to you, what a pleasure it has been. Thank you, and will you join us again sometime?
2: Yeah, sometime.
0: All right. I know it doesn't happen frequently, but it has been an honor this morning. So thank you, Bob.
2: Thank you.
5: Thanks, Bob.
0: And that was really nice, John. I'm going to try and talk you, John, into staying with us for yet one more hour.
5: Yeah.
0: You can do that good. I'm sure that some people are pretty hot to talk to you after all this. So stay right where you are. In fact, everybody, stay where you are. There is yet one more hour to go. 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
6: 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The Wild Tribe direct lines are area code 702-385-7214, 385-7214. 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

0: Desert, Great American Southwest, Las Vegas, studios of KPWN Radio. Flagship station, I'm Art Bell. This has been all you've asked for and more. Bob Lazar has been with us for the last 2 hours. John Lee is still with us now, and we'll get back to him in just a moment. Let me just take a moment out to remind you the watchers are here. They're available. There are two of them. The Ross Perot 96 watch, gold plated. Beautiful leather watch. Guaranteed for a year. Quartz movement. Image of Ross Perot and 96 on the front. What a lot to look for. We're the only ones that have it. 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And now back for another hour in what has been an incredible show with John Lear. And Johnny there?
1: Thank you.
0: Boy, this has been something, hasn't it?
1: That sure has. I really enjoyed having Bob on. And the only thing that really irritates me about Bob is he's so gracious. People can ask him the dumbest questions, and he never gets irritated. He just goes from back to ground zero and patiently explains, you know, where they're wrong. And
0: it's the mark of a good teacher.
1: I have a, you know, very short temper with people who ask dumb questions, and Bob is always really, really gracious.
0: Yes, he is, and it was rare to get an interview with him, as you had suggested. He just doesn't do them. All right, back to the phone. For John Lear, good morning on the first-time caller line. You're on the air coast-to-coast AM with Art Bell. Hello.
2: Hi.
0: Hi.
2: I'm just calling to comment on the Lazar tape. I had heard about it in August when John Lear was on the program, and it's very informative. It really answered a lot of questions for me, and I just wanted to thank Bob for making it.
0: All right. Well, he's now gone, but I'm sure he's hearing you.
2: Okay, great.
0: All right.
2: Uh-huh.
0: Thank you, and thank you for calling. Good morning. Wildcard Line 3, you're on the air coast-to-coast AM with Art Bell and John Lear. Hello.
1: Hello. I'd like to talk to your guest here about Uranus and Neptune. When they crossed their path, the Berlin Wall came down. And now it crosses its path February the 3rd, 1993, three different times. And an astrologer told me that a cataclysmic event may take place. I would invite you to check your astrological signs and check this out.
0: All right. Thank you. And, John, what about astrology? It's worthy of comment, I suppose.
1: I have a friend who is a very knowledgeable scientist that works for a major corporation who really believes that there is something to astrology. And he has a book that he's trying to publish now, which says why he believes that. And who knows? Maybe there is.
0: Maybe there is something to it. And one other question, John, keying on what he said, regarding the possibility of a cataclysmic event in our near or foreseeable future, any reason to believe that something is coming?
1: I've already proved myself a terrible prophet, so I'll just stick to research.
0: Good morning on the first-time caller line. You're on the coast-to-coast AM with Art Bell and John Lear.
3: Good morning.
0: Good morning. Where are you calling from?
3: From Las Vegas.
0: All right.
3: Incredibly interesting show tonight. Thank you, and as well as Mr. Lear and Mr. Lazar. The question I had, and this might have, I hope somebody can answer it. There was a gentleman named Joseph Newman, who lived somewhere in Mississippi about 15 years ago, who invented some sort of a machine that, and now I'm not quite as scientifically oriented, but the best of my knowledge, you could put in something like 1 volt on going in, and the machine would produce like 1.5 or 2 volts or 10 volts or whatever.
4: Hadn't you gone on Johnny Carson or something?
3: He was.
4: Uh-huh.
3: I was wondering if either Mr. Wheeler or Lazard would know anything about that and why it was never, it seemed to be just quashed.
4: It's Lazard, and he's now gone. But John, do you have any comments on that? In other words, more output than input?
5: Oh, it's just I don't have any comments, but that's one of the things I like hanging around Bob, is he gets to the bottom and he tells you immediately whether it's BS or not.
4: All right. The person you wanted is now gone, sir.
3: Okay, but what I was given to understand is that, this was like physically impossible, but yet, it had been studied by a number of scientists, and nobody could quite disprove it as well as the gentleman going on.
4: I think most legitimate scientists would look at it very warily. You generally just don't get more out of an inert device than you do when you put in.
3: Okay, well, thank you for the program.
4: I enjoy it. Thank you very much for the call. Good morning. And line one, you're on the air, Coast to Coast AM. I'm John Lear. Good morning.
6: Good morning. Mr. Lear, I have two or three questions for you. You were talking about time travel a little while ago, and you mentioned it also on the last program that they actually had conducted a successful experiment. On your last program, you indicated that
5: it may not have been anybody from this earth.
6: My question, though, is are you familiar with the Rainbow Project, the Montauk Project, and the Phoenix Project?
5: Just vaguely. Is that the stuff that I'll be with Petronas?
6: Exactly, yeah. I'm sold off the experiment. Now, what I wanted to... I've been reading these books talking about that, and the things are just so fantastic in there that he traveled 40 years into the future from 1943 to 1983 and then back again to 43. And this is all a result of attempts to make a battleship destroyer, I guess it was, invisible, the USS Ulysses. And as a result, not only did it become invisible, but it went through time and space. And so I was wondering what your opinion on that is, if you have one at all, on its credibility.
4: All right, thank you.
5: I'm not inclined to believe it. I try to stick to kind of nuts and bolts and things I can see and stuff that Bob's told me, and I just don't. I know Al, and I haven't talked to him very much about that, but I just don't believe it.
4: All right. First time caller line, you're on the air Coast to Coast AM with John Lear and Art Bell. Good morning.
7: Hi. I have two questions.
4: All right.
7: The first was, you mentioned something about when you die, your soul goes to heaven. And the aliens, when you die, the aliens take your soul to another planet.
4: No, see, how did you hear all that? John, tell them what you know about souls and containers and such.
5: It's just theory, but supposedly the aliens refer to us as containers. Now, if by saying containers they mean that we contain the soul, then obviously they're doing experiments with the soul. And when you die, supposedly, they collect the soul and they put it in another container. Now, I don't know that to be true.
7: Well, see, I did hear you say that. Is there anything I can read about that?
4: Is there anybody who's written anything good about this, John?

0: Tonight on the Best of Art Bell, Chancellor Broadcasting presents Classic Art Bell. We reach deep into the archives to 1993 for an all-time favorite show. 3 hours of Art's fascinating and captivating interview with Al Bielek, who details his personal experience with the Philadelphia Experiment. The show is from deep, deep, deep in the archives, the Clint Montauk Experiment. And now, hour number one, featuring Art Bell and Al Bielek on the Philadelphia Experiment.
1: Without any more delay, let's go talk with Mr. Bielek in Phoenix. And good morning, Alfred Bielek.
2: Yes.
1: Welcome to the show.
2: Thank you very much.
1: I almost don't know where to start. I guess the best thing to do is first find out about you. Whatever we can. What is your background, Alfred?
2: Well, my background is Al Bielek. I was an electronic engineer. That's from for 30 years, from 1958 to 88, but that had no bearing whatever on the Philadelphia Experiment and my history with that. The history for the Philadelphia Experiment involving not only the USS Eldridge, but some earlier ships and experimentation goes back a long ways. Actually, it goes back to 1931. When the first experimental considerations of the possibility of making an object invisible were engaged by Dr. Nikola Tesla, Dr. John Hutchinson of the University of Chicago, and a staff physicist by the name of Dr. Emil Curtinow, all of whom were at that time at the University of Chicago. Tesla was a man who got around quite a bit, and unlike the stories which have been told about him being a recluse in his little room in the Hotel New York for the last 12 years of his life, that was anything but true. He was very busy, perhaps busier the last 12 years of his life than in the previous period. But these three people were involved in the consideration of how do you make an object invisible. And this was what we would today call a feasibility study, and this took place at the University of Chicago for about 3 years. And at that time, it was moved to the then rather brand new Institute of Advanced Study at Princeton, New Jersey. That time it was a think tank, if you will, and it was perhaps the premier think tank of the world, because the initial staffing, which started in 1933, involved people like Dr. John von Neumann, Albert Einstein, a Dr. Alexander, and a Dr. Oswald Veblen. They were the four original staff members, and many other people came on board at various times after that. Tesla worked with them at the Institute, but he was never a staff member. He was one of the people who came and went, if you will. He was still maintaining a lot of other experimental work, a lot of other jobs he was doing. He was, in fact, a member of the team of RCA Corporation from the day of its inception in 1919 until he retired in 1939. In the last 4 years of his life, he was vice president and director of engineering worldwide for RCA Corporation. It's not a fact that is well known. In fact, it is rather well, shall we say, swept under the rug. Because various interests don't want the public to know the position that Tesla actually held.
1: Al, a lot of the fictional accounts of invisibility, from The Invisible Man, which is a fairly recent movie, to The Philadelphia Experiment and a number of others, all seem to deal with very high-energy electromagnetic fields.
2: That is correct. The original work involved electromagnetics, but it's actually electromagnetics going beyond the range of electromagnetics. And the work, when they transferred it to the Institute in 34, went onward. In 36, they had an experimental test, which is partly successful, but anything but fully successful. Gave them an idea of the fact that they were at least going in the right direction. And by 1940, the Navy, in the meantime, had funded this project almost from the beginning with some research funds from the Office of Naval Engineering.
1: They were interested from a defense point of view, obviously.
2: That's correct. Yeah. That is the object. And Franklin Delano Roosevelt was very interested in this project from the beginning because Tesla was an old friend of his. And that friendship goes back to World War One in 1917, when Roosevelt, then Undersecretary of the Navy, invited Tesla to do some work, war work for the government, which Tesla readily agreed to do. Tesla was, among other things, a patriot. He didn't believe in this country very strongly, and he did a great deal of work for the government. And then

0: when the war was over, he became part of the new organization of RCA. There's a great deal of history for Tesla, which I could go into, but it's not germane, really, to the subject. In any case, they went on with the research work, and by 1940, they had a fully successful test at the Brooklyn Navy Yard involving a small Navy ship, a tender, and there were two ships adjacent, one starboard, one port, which carried most of the heavy equipment, and the balance of the equipment, the special coils and the antenna, were installed on the ship, which was to be made invisible. And the important point of that test was, while it was completely successful, there were no personnel on board. It was completely deserted insofar as any people, any personnel of any kind.
1: So they made a smaller ship disappear in when, 1940?
0: 1940. Late in the year, it was at the Brooklyn Navy Yard. And with that test, they knew that they had a successful system. Everyone was elated, including the Navy, Franklin Delano Roosevelt, and of course they immediately classified the project. Up to that point, it was an open research project conducted by the Institute of Advanced Study. It was not classified, and it was purely research conducted by the Institute with some Navy backing, Navy funds. Now, Tesla was named the original director by Roosevelt in 1934, and Tesla remained director for this project until March of 1942. Now, there's a lot more history in here, and I'm going to have to fill in and let you know how I got involved in this thing.
1: All right.
0: I was not born Al Bielek. I was born Edward Cameron, and that was in August 4th, 1916. Somewhat at variance with my birth certificate is Al Bielek, which says I was born in March of 1927.
1: Hmm.
0: I was actually born in 1916. My father was Alexander Duncan Cameron Sr., who was a Navy man. And he went into the Navy, since we can't find any records to show when he went in and when he left, estimated in 1910, because he was born in 1891.
1: Why is there this disparity in your birth certificate and your real age and real name?
0: Well, you have to get into the rest of the story to understand why. There was no secret about my history at that time, up through that entire period. Nor my brother, who was Duncan Cameron, who was born about 7 months after I was. Same father, different mother. Father was a, shall we say, a ladies' man. And he had quite a few under his wing. Two common law marriages at that time. The first two wives were not legal. But from that point on, they were legal. In any case, 1917, the war became a hot issue. He was called by the Navy to go to sea, and he abandoned the two women. And we were both raised by Auntie Cameron in Long Island. Auntie Arnold, actually, was her name, married. And we never saw Father except maybe once a year.
1: Mm-hmm.
0: We both had the advantage of a family with money and a social position, and we were admonished by Father to go get a good education, which in the Depression years, of course, was probably the appropriate thing to do because there wasn't much else to do.
1: Sure.
0: So we did. We both acquired an education in physics, a PhD. I first went to Princeton, then I was transferred to Harvard at Dr. von Neumann's suggestion because I met him at Princeton. Took a PhD from Harvard in the summer of 39, and my brother Duncan from the University of Edinburgh, Scotland, and also the summer of 1939. By father's insistence and arrangement, we both joined the Navy in September of 1939.
1: So you have a PhD in physics?
0: Under the name of Edward Cameron.
1: I see.
0: Not as Al Bielek. I have to stress that because of what happened later. So we both joined the Navy. We were given, shall we say, the 90-day wonder school treatment by the Navy for officers who were for special assignment. We were given commissions upon enlistment
1: mm-hmm.
0: at Lieutenant J.G., which was quite standard at that time. And then in January 1940, we were assigned to the Institute of Advanced Study, where we were brought up to speed on the project. We didn't know really what we were going to be assigned to, but we knew we were going to be on some special project. And that's how we became, both Duncan, my brother, and myself, became involved in the Philadelphia experiment. It was not called the Philadelphia Experiment in the early stage. It was still known as Project Invisibility. That's correct name under the code name given by the Navy when they classified it was Project Rainbow. So we were brought on board at the Institute here in 1940 in January, and then they had the test in September, and then it was when they classified it and it became Project Rainbow. were still Project Invisibility when we joined.
1: Right.
0: Now, after that, they set up offices in the Philadelphia Navy Yard. Of course, they had a lot of space there. And the classified aspects of this project there were continued at the Philadelphia Navy Yard, and of course, the project was also still continued at the Institute in Princeton, on the Princeton grounds. And the Institute was not part of the university. It was on university property. It was a totally separate entity.
1: Right.
0: And the separate control, separate financing, and the whole nine yards, it was a separate entity. So the project was ongoing, and with a successful test, Roosevelt told Tesma he was giving him a somewhat larger ship to make invisible, literally a battleship. And he said, Tesla, if you can make that invisible, you can make anything invisible. So we proceeded to prepare for this, had to order equipment, do a lot of further work. And I might add that this, at that time, Tesla was, up until 1939, still involved with RCA, and he only showed up in the project maybe once a week. I did meet him a couple of times. And he was ongoing still with his other lab research and lab work. And he had not been a recluse by any means. I'll give you a quick thumbnail of what he had done in the period from 1931 onward, when he was the alleged recluse twiddling his thumbs in a hotel room. In 1931, he had successfully produced a source of, shall we say, free power, which was successful enough that he converted a PSR automobile to an electric drive with a 75-horse motor under the hood and a little black box he carried around with him, plugged into the dashboard when he wanted to go somewhere and demonstrate this car and its feasibility.
1: Mm-hmm.
0: Drove all over New York City, much to the elation of the press, and there was a lot of press coverage at the time. Eventually drove upstate New York and all over New York State, and eventually the car was abandoned somewhere. So I do not know the history of what happened to the car. He was also working on such things as particle beam weapon systems. He had a successful one by 1935.
1: Al, I've heard a lot of this about Tesla, and I've always wondered, if Tesla had all of this incredible technology developed then,
0: yes,
1: what happened to it? In other words, what happened to the documentation? He was a scientist. I presume he documented his work.
0: Early.
1: Why is it all lost, Al?
0: It's not lost. It was, shall we say, swept under the rug here in the U.S. after he died. It was not lost at that time. He still had his laboratory going. He was in communication with other governments and scientists all over the world. The particle beam weapon system is quite curious in itself. He offered it to the United States. He went through a process known as the Military Board of Review. And they were, at first, in favor of it, but the final vote cast it out. They were not, in terms of the final vote on it, interested.
1: Well, that's Star Wars today.
0: What I was saying about Tesla and the particle beam weapon system, he offered it to Canada at that time in 35, approximately, and they turned it down. It was offered to England not once, but many times, from 35 to 39. They turned it down. And they offered it to Russia in 1935, and they bought it. This is not well known, but they bought a working model and a U.S. consultancy for $25,000 cash. And a friend of mine here in Phoenix, who had access to the Russian embassy in recent years, found, he checked that story himself, and the Russians admitted that, yes, they did purchase the working model from Tesla in 1935, but it was lost during the war years with all of the bombing, the shelling, and everything else that went on during the war years.
1: Al, how was enough energy available at that time prior to nuclear power for a particle beam weapon?
0: Well, it doesn't use that much power. It used high voltage, 200 million volts for a full-scale system, lesser voltage for a smaller system. It did not require high power. It required high voltage and a relatively minor amount of power because the output tube, which I've seen and do have photos, or I should say sketches from working sketches from his notes, showed a continuously evacuated tube, which was evacuated on a continuously pumped basis because it had to have an open end for the discharge of the particle beam. And the full-scale system would have required 200 million volts. The model's much lower. But the voltage was a very low current.
1: All right, you say continually evacuated. I understand particle beam weapons are much more effective in space where...
0: Oh, this was intended for ground use on the surface.
1: Right.
0: In space, they don't have that problem. That's very true. In any case, that was only one of the things he worked on. He also worked on a death ray system demonstrated in 1938-39 at White Sands Proving Grounds, and our friend had those notes for a number of years till they were taken, shall we say, by the government, found out he had them in private holding, and they were removed. Now, he left RCA, then had more time to spend on this project and his own laboratory work, because he was still very active. And in 1940, the successful test, and then he went on to prepare the battleship for a test at a later date. Now, in 1941, the Navy tapped Duncan and myself on the shoulder and said, it's time you find out what the Navy's about, and sent us to sea for a year. It wasn't exactly a year. It was on the USS Pennsylvania. And from January of 41 until approximately October, we were all over the Pacific. And then the Pennsylvania came into dry dock for overhaul in Pearl Harbor. And that's a matter of public record. Anyone can check. And we were on liberty and leave. We went to San Francisco on December 5th. We were to return to Pearl Harbor. We're about to board a plane at the Naval Air Station in Alameda. And we were stopped. Naval captain said the orders are canceled. We were taken to a room and we were interviewed by then director of the Office of Naval Engineering, Hal Bowen Sr., who told us that we expect the Japanese will attack Pearl Harbor within 48 to 72 hours. We consider you people to be too valuable to send back there, so stay in San Francisco, which we did. And we returned to the Institute in 1942. And of course, Pearl Harbor on December 7th is history. Now, we returned to the project, and preparations were well underway and nearly complete for the battleship test. And Tazewell was having considerable misgivings about it at that time. He knew, because of the extremely high power required, electromagnetic power, that there could be damage to dead sailors because the equipment was going to be on the deck and the rotating fields were very powerful, and any personnel on deck would be exposed to them, and he expected there would be serious problems.
1: And there's a good cliffhanger point. I've got an additional quick break and a couple of them coming up here, so stand by just one sec, Al. The Philadelphia experiment's what we're talking about. Al Bielek is my guest.
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1: Good morning, everybody. Welcome back. I'm Art Bell. My guest, Al Bielek, in Phoenix of the Philadelphia experiment. We're getting up to it now. Al, you say that Tesla was having misgivings. I want to stop and ask you for a second about electromagnetic fields. I have a bad back, Al, and I had an MRI once, and I had a demonstration by the technician of the strength of the magnetic field, and it was quite incredible, very strong. And yet, other than being able to see inside my body, there was no measurable effect. Now, suddenly, in our modern society, we're all of a sudden beginning to say, well, maybe there is an effect on the biological human being from electromagnetic fields, you know, all the controversy about the power lines and all the rest of it. So apparently, there may be something. But I always thought magnetics, as a general rule, didn't have any effect at all on flesh and blood.
0: Well, if it's a DC field, you will find little or no effect. The problem is if it's an AC field at certain critical window frequencies, these have been charted, of course, since that day and that period. The information is well known now. There are critical window frequencies which affect the brain directly because the brain is affected and is receptive to magnetic frequencies and modulation in the magnetic domain.
1: But only alternating current.
0: That is correct. Mm-hmm. An alternating field or even it's a pulsed field over the course of the Fourier series of frequencies, harmonics, which attain to a pulsed train, you have the same problem. Of course, a pulsed output or a square wave output, you have many more frequencies than the fundamental.
1: Absolutely.
0: Now, that was only part of the problem. The other aspect is that high-frequency electric fields, that is RF fields, will also affect the body and the brain if it's at the right frequencies. The Japanese did a lot of work on this during World War II.
1: Oh, no, absolutely. In fact, at high enough frequencies, you literally cook as you would in a microwave oven.
0: Very true. And even without cooking, you have frequencies which will affect the mind and the brain.
1: Mm-hmm.
0: And the effect on the neurological system is not at the level of RF heating, which was the old standard in the United States. The Russians long since have learned better, and of course they do know better here now. But the standard used to be 1/10 of a watt or 100 milliwatts per square inch was considered the threshold of heating of human tissue, and that was considered the danger point, and no consideration was given to the biological effects of much weaker fields.
1: Over long term as well.
0: Long term or short term, the window frequency short term. Now that, of course, isn't modern data, and it's all a result of the Philadelphia experiment and with the aftermath and all of the studies that were made.
1: I don't want to get too technical on everybody, Al, but I would be interested, what kind of frequency range are you talking about when you say window frequencies?
0: Window frequencies, in terms of the human brain, the magnetic response, you're dealing in frequencies typically below 30 hertz.
1: Oh, very low frequencies, then.
0: That's correct, ELF.
1: Oh, I'll be darned. And I thought you were going to say just the opposite. I thought you were going to talk about 1 gigahertz and up.
0: RF, you will talk about high frequencies in the range of the spinal resonance, around 450 megahertz. The brain cavity resonance is somewhere, depending on the size of the cavity of the human head, anywhere from roughly 850 to 1,000 megahertz,
1: mm-hmm.
0: or 1 gigahertz. Which also gets into the range of the cellular phone and the problem.
1: I was just about to say that. These people holding these cellular phones up ought to perhaps think better of it. One second, Al. Stand by. Uh-huh. Fascinating. We'll be right back.
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12: Men are from Mars.
13: Women are from Venus.
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13: 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Sounds good.
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1: Top of the morning, everybody. Al Bielek in Phoenix is with us again, Al. That's just a little break for other stations to join the net. All right, Al.
2: That's a little side issue, but that comes into play when one considers the final results of the test on the overage. But let's get back to the basic story here. Tesla was concerned because he knew that with the amount of power that was involved that there would be serious problems with Navy personnel. He went to the Navy and asked for an extension of time. He says he was certain he could solve the problem, but he needed more time. And, of course, he received the usual answer at that time, was, there's a war on, you've got a test date and meet it. So he had the choice of going ahead and hoping for the best, or, as he did choose, sabotage the test, detune the equipment so nothing happened and nobody was hurt. And, of course, he at that point...
1: That was the first test, Al, on the big ship?
2: That was the first test of a big ship.
1: And he detuned the equipment, actually took it off frequency so it wouldn't happen?
2: That's correct. He deliberately sabotaged the test.
1: I'll be darned.
2: No one was hurt. And, of course, that altered his historic record of having an impeccable history of never failing on any project. So he did on that one, and he bowed out and says, the test is a failure, gentlemen. I have other things to do. I'm leaving this project. Well, the question is whether he left voluntarily or had a little assistance from the Navy. It doesn't matter. He left the project. And it was not very long after that, since it was March 42. In January of 1943, he died, and that was on the 7th of January. But he was separated from the project at that point and turned it over to Dr. John von Neumann, who then became the director. And von Neumann looked at the projects, told the Navy, I'll have to look and see what went wrong. It didn't take him long to find out what was wrong, but he decided to avail himself of the time and redesign the equipment.
1: Mm-hmm.
2: And he went, unlike Tesla, who was an analog man, liked to use continuous waves with special modulation waveforms, von Neumann was a man who liked to do pulsed work. In other words, pulse the system with energy.
1: As you would radar.
2: As you would radar, exactly.
1: Uh-huh. Sure.
2: And he decided to redesign the equipment for that. The basic mathematics, the basic approach was still the same. And the basic approach involved rotating fields, a rotating magnetic field outside of a rotating electric field, both counterclockwise. And the equipment design involved some changes, and particularly upping the power. Von Neumann went up to a 2-megawatt power output with a booster on each RF transmitter. I can't say a standard AM transmitter, but a standard transmitter of the day, which they were pushing the state of the art because the output was 160 megahertz, which was high frequency in those days, but definitely within the realm of capability, because radar was functional in those days, and they were running a still higher frequency.
1: You say 160 megahertz?
2: Right, at 2 megawatts.
1: Oh, my gosh. That's a VHF frequency typically used by two-way communications. Police are a little lower, but it's in that area.
2: But those days, it was in the radar range, because you didn't go to 400 megahertz range for radar until the war was over.
1: Right.
2: And that was insofar as the RF transmitters were concerned, four of them, feeding a special quadriphase antenna, and I'm speaking of the final design for the Eldridge, which was, the antenna was designed by T. Townsend Brown. He had been pulled into the Navy in 1938 to work on another problem, namely the German magnetic mines. But he was also an RF man, and he made contributions to the project. Now, in the redesign by von Neumann, he decided that he wanted a ship which was designed from the ground up for these tests.
1: Mm-hmm.
2: So this was roughly in the spring months of 1942, and about roughly July, he went to the Newark Shipbuilding Yards, which were not far from Philadelphia, picked a number off the drawing board, DE-173, and gave instructions how he wanted the ship modified. Namely, we're not completely complete and finished the interior of the ship. We'd leave it gutted. Put two rails along the bottom and leave gun turret number two unfinished so they could drop the heavy equipment in. In the case of the battleship and trying to outfit it without designing it from the ground up, the heavy equipment was on the deck. So he wanted the two large generators for the four Tesla coils buried in the guts of the ship. They were 75 kVA each, driven by a 750 horsepower motor with two right-angle gearbox drives, and that's some pretty heavy equipment.
1: Yes, it is.
2: And that went in the hold of the ship, along with the diesel-electric generator to supply power for the system, which was totally separate from ship's power. And that was a 8-megawatt monster. So they had some heavy equipment in the hold. And the ship came down the ways in September of 42, went into dry dock. They put the heavy equipment in board the ship, and then in December of 42, the ship under its own power went to the Philadelphia Navy Yard in the interior section, which was the classified work, and the rest of the electronic equipment was installed.
1: I wish to stop you for a second so that I can understand the layout of the fields again. You've got an RF field, I take it first.
2: Yes, and there's special mast midships on top of the highest mast of the ship. And this produced a rotating electric field because of the design of the rest of the electronic equipment.
1: Right.
2: And the field was provided by four transmitters. Each were pulsed at special pulse rates, which is part of the whole system, and a lot of electronics which preceded it. Now, in addition to that, you had four large conical Tesla coils. When I say a Tesla coil, not the full-blown type which one is familiar with today with a primary and a secondary.
1: Right.
2: But a single coil, which was wound in a conical shape, narrow at the top, wide at the base. There was one-inch copper tubing, hollow and cooled. And it was a single turn, like a spiral, expanding, and was fed at the top and the bottom in cables from the generator. They had two large generators, two outputs from each generator, and these were phased due to the rest of the electronic equipment so that you had a rotating magnetic field because of the phasing of the generators and the associated electronics. So these four coils were placed on the deck of the Eldridge, two forward, two aft,
1: right.
2: And of course there were two in starboard and two port, and they were symmetrically arranged around the antenna.
1: Okay.
2: And they were driven with very high power current pulses. And there was a certain rate, approximately a 10% duty cycle, and frequency so that you wound up with a rotating magnetic field. Now, this rotating field was outside of the electric field in essence. And without getting too technical on this...
1: I'm still trying to understand. I'm sorry, Al, don't mean to interrupt. Was the RF field rotating or was it a constant output?
2: Oh, they were both rotating.
1: They were both rotating.
2: At different frequencies.
1: At different frequencies and not in synchronization other...
2: They were in synchronization, essentially, yes, because one was twice the rate of the other.
1: All right.
2: They were both tied, mathematically speaking, in terms of the rotating rate to what is a fundamental number for everything on this planet, namely pi over 2.
1: All right. I think I finally understand.
2: Okay. Now, this, of course, was in the final embodiment of the equipment. The ship had to be outfitted with the electronic equipment and everything that went with it. Duncan and I were back on the project, of course, from January 42 onward, and we saw the failure of the battleship test. We saw the whole procedure for the development of the Eldridge, which at that time was not called the Eldridge. It was just a number, DE-173. It had not become the Eldridge until it was christened, which was in August of 43.
1: Mm-hmm.
2: Now, with the outfitting of the ship, and there was a lot of testing and some other problems, of course. They never tested the full system until it was out in the harbor. They also went through the Navy and decided, the Navy concurred to have a special volunteer test crew for these tests, all volunteer.
1: How many were aboard totally?
2: The final test, there was 15 sailors and about six officers for the test, and each of the two tests for the Eldridge.
1: 15 sailors and how many officers?
2: Six.
1: Six officers, okay.
2: And I was two of them included, Duncan and myself.
1: Right.
2: Because we were trained to run the equipment in the hold, actually, which was a control room on the surface of the ship, behind steel doors and steel bulkheads.
1: So you weren't able to see out on the deck?
2: No, not with the bulkhead door closed, which was a normal procedure while operating the equipment.
1: Right.
2: In any case, a lot of preliminary tests preceding the final tests. And von Neumann started to get the shakes about the personnel problem himself about, roughly March of 1943.
1: Mm-hmm.
2: And he decided to add a third generator to try and produce a counterfield. and it never worked. It could never be synchronized with the other two. The other two required very special electronic.
1: What was the purpose of the counter field?
2: To provide some kind of protection in von Neumann's mind to the effects of the other main field to the personnel. The system never worked. It only succeeded in zapping a technician who was working with us in the control room.
1: He was going to try and nullify the field in a certain area.
2: Correct. It didn't work, and he consequently abandoned the approach for the third generator, went back to the two-generator approach, and was essentially ready for tests in July of 1943. Now, all of this equipment was aboard the others. There were preliminary sectional tests, and we were thoroughly instructed in what was to be done and how the procedure was, because you have to understand, in those days, there were no computers.
1: Right.
2: The computer was invented by von Neumann, but at a later date, after the war was over. And everything was manually run, so that the concern at that time was to produce a field of invisibility, which would be both optical and, of course, by 43. We had very good radar. It was developed in the years prior to the war, but it was almost unknown until 1941-42.
1: So invisible optically and to radar.
2: And to radar. That's only an extension of one or the other, because the optical high frequencies are much higher electromagnetic frequency range than radar.
1: Mm-hmm.
2: Radar in those days was running around 160 to 200 megahertz. So the final test was, the first test, not final, was decided to be held on the 20th of July. They spread it till the 22nd, and then they held it in the harbor of Philadelphia. There was an observer ship with a man running the test. The man in charge of it was a Captain Harrison, now dead. And, of course, on that ship was von Neumann and other scientists and other Navy personnel. It was a carrier as the observer.
1: So he was at least confident enough to be on board during it himself.
2: He was on board the observer ship.
1: Oh, I see. Then he wasn't.
2: He was not on the Eldridge.
1: I see.
2: No. The only people on the Eldridge are those who were involved directly in the test, which included Duncan and myself.
1: Did they advise you of the danger of what you were about to do?
2: No.
1: No?
2: No, they did not. There was no allusion to there being any real danger, but there was allusion to the fact that there could be problems. And von Neumann did not expect any kind of a serious problem. For those who have seen the movie where they saw these banks and banks of electron tubes, that was quite accurate except for one thing. In the movie version, they showed miniature tubes. In the real version, they were using 6L6s in the large glass bulb size.
1: 6L6s?
2: Yes. And
1: I know about a 6L6. That was the first tube I used in my first ham transmitter.
2: It was commonly used for many years, that's true.
1: With a 6AG7 driver.
2: Right. 6L6s were used to drive the field coils of the generators, 3,000 of them.
1: Wow.
2: There was actually 300 per field coil. There were 5 field coils on each generator. Don't ask me why that configuration was chosen. I couldn't answer that one.
1: I'm very impressed, Al, with your ability to describe the technical aspect of this. I'm very pleased about that. I know a lot of people in the audience wouldn't understand it, but I'm understanding what you're saying, and you're very impressive.
2: So on the 22nd of July, they were ready for a test, and we were out in the harbor, and we received command by radio to the radio operator to proceed with the test, so we fired up the equipment in the appropriate order. And they ran the test for about 20 minutes. And the ship was invisible to the eye other than for a slight haze in the area where the ship was. It was actually in the water, and it was totally invisible to radar. It just faded right off the radar screen.
1: Did that invisibility occur instantly, or did it sort of phase in slowly, or how did it?
2: Phased in slowly. It did not occur instantly.
1: All right. How would you be able to confine the field to the mass of the ship, Al, or did you actually take some seawater with you?
2: It took some seawater with you.
1: Ah.
2: That became the concern of Captain Harrison, because he saw a large water line, much larger than the ship, and from his viewpoint on the deck of the carrier, looking with a pair of binoculars, all he could see was a big hole under the ship, and it appeared like the ship was floating in air. That is, there was a big gap there. He couldn't see the ship, but he could see that he knew the outline of the ship where it should be, and the water line was much larger than the ship, and he couldn't see the bottom, so to speak, where the water was. It was a fairly deep section of the harbor.
1: Wow.
2: And he became very concerned that maybe the ship was floating in air. It wasn't. But to all appearances,
1: sure,
2: there was air there, and he was afraid because of the way the ship was put together with the gutted interior that the thing would break in half without water support, so he ordered the test terminated after 20 minutes.
1: Well, let's go to you for a moment. What was your job? What were you doing?
2: Duncan, we're running the equipment. In other words, we had the dual responsibility not only of turning the equipment on in proper sequence, checking the meters, knowing what the basic physics involved was, but also in case something went wrong, we had to diagnose what might have gone wrong and, if necessary, shut the equipment off.
1: All right, now a dumb question, and then we've got to take a break. Once the invisibility occurred, or that effect began, as you looked at your own hand, what did you see?
2: A hand. You see, the effect was not on board the ship.
1: As you look, oh, I see. So, and as you looked at anything in the ship, it too appeared as normal.
2: Internally to the ship and to anyone on the deck, the ship appeared essentially normal, except for one factor. There was a heavy haze around the ship, and that heavy haze was ozone gas, which was generated by these fields.
1: Ozone, well, Al, what I'm going to ask you when we come back in a moment, I'm going to take a quick break, is where that ship went. Stand by right there. We'll be right back to you. Al Bielek is my guest. Wow. The Philadelphia experiment brought back to life for you this morning. We'll find out more.
3: Top of the morning, everybody. Many of you have no idea that in our Senate there is a new bill, actually the second time around now for this bill, that will create a new money. 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
1: Al Bielek is my guest from Phoenix. He was there. He operated some of the equipment. And I'm very impressed with the technical aspects of this. And I hope that the eyes are not glazing out there over some of the technical details. But the devil is in the details, and I have never had somebody as competent to discuss the technical details of something as incredible as this, and Al Bielek's doing it very well. Al, are you still there?
2: Yes.
1: Good. So for 20 minutes, this ship disappeared.
2: Right.
1: I'm going to ask a dumb question, ask where did it go, and you're going to say nowhere.
2: It didn't go anywhere, as it was still there in the harbor. There was, in fact, even a test with somebody coming by with a launch to see if they could touched the hull of the ship. Well, they were a little bit far away, but what they found was that there was a viscous-like resistant field. They couldn't even get their hand up to their elbow into it. It was resisting any attempt to penetrate it. So we're generating a field of a very unusual nature, and that field was outside of the ship by a fair distance, depending on the power. And actually what you had was a toroidal field, and the toroidal field was rotating, but it was also bisected across the donut, like you slice the donut in half across the full diameter.
1: Mm-hmm.
2: One half of the field was above the waterline, the other half was below the waterline.
1: Huh.
2: It produced a very unusual effect, because the end result of that was your rotating magnetic field was essentially unipolar above the waterline.
1: What happened to the biological entities, the people, on board the ship?
2: When the order was given to terminate the test and return to dockside, there was no problem. They did return the ship to dockside. There were certain numbers of personnel stationed on the deck to see what they saw and what they observed.
1: Right.
2: These people, these sailors, were totally disoriented, sick, nauseous, out of it, as the saying goes, and mentally very confused. They were not insane, and they were not in the state which happened on the second test. But in any case, the Navy says, well, it's no problem, we have another test crew, because they only took about one half of the special group of trainees who went through a special 90-day training school at the Coast Guard Academy, headed by my father, believe it or not. And they said, well, we have another crew for you, no problem. And so Van Neumann says, well, I've got to find a means to solve this problem. And he asked the Navy for more time. Well, they didn't initially give him a date for the second test. But what happened was that after about a week, they said, okay, you got a drop-dead date, the 12th of August, 1943. Complete your tests by then or forget it.
1: Huh.
2: Well, we couldn't figure out what the blazes this was all about. It made no sense that anyone had ever given such an order before. And I went to Hal Bowen and I said, where did this order come from? He found out it came from the Chief of Naval Operations, who was Admiral King at that time, which made even less sense, because he was only concerned with the operation of the Navy's part in the worldwide theater of operations and running the war.
1: Mm-hmm.
2: Why should he be concerned about an engineering test? We never did find the answer to that till many, many years later. But in any case, came the 12th, we had a great deal of concern about it. Norman did not have time enough to make any major change in the equipment.
1: We're almost over the news here, but why were your concerns greater about the second test than the first?
2: Well, we were concerned more about the second test for this reason. Captain Harrison had decided that because of what he saw through the binoculars, he wanted special additional tests run, like they put pressure reading equipment on the hull inside and outside. A special crew, additional crew, was assigned to the Eldridge.
1: All right, Al, hold it there. Relax, we'll be back right after the news. Stay there, everybody. We'll be back.
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0: USA Radio Network News, this is Ron Jenkins. The U.S. Ambassador to the United Nations begins his new job today. USA's Connie Lawn has the latest.
1: Former New Mexico Congressman replaces Madeleine Albright in the position. The U.S. continues to press the U.N. for reform, but many in the U.N. claim they will not listen until the U.S. pays the more than $1 billion debt it owes. President Clinton says he wants to pay the money, but a majority of leaders in the Congress oppose the trends in the U.N. and are in no rush to repay the funds. Connie Lawn, USA Radio News, Washington.
0: Shuttle Discovery astronauts Mark Lee and Stephen Smith are wrapping up the fifth and final spacewalk this hour to finish upgrading the Hubble Space Telescope. They will re-enter the shuttle within the next few minutes. Mission Control says one of the final operations has just been completed.
2: In Houston, the LGFC is removed.
3: We can see it.
4: The LGAC, that acronym standing for Low Gain Antenna Cover, that was a protective cover. That's one of the first items placed on the bottom of the telescope to protect that antenna from any inadvertent bumping. That antenna cover has been now removed.
0: The Discovery crew will place the Hubble back in space orbit tonight, then begin wrapping up the mission after final testing of the telescope's new electronics. This is USA Radio News.
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0: The investigation into alleged influence peddling in the 1996 presidential election has brought with it 20 new subpoenas and word from the chief investigator that there could be more. Dan Burton, Indiana Republican and chairman of the House Committee on Government Reform and Oversight, is working alongside Senator Fred Thompson's Governmental Affairs Committee looking at possible foreign influence in the U.S. election process. Jeff Birnbaum, Washington Bureau Chief of Fortune Magazine, says Burton has a big job in front of him.
6: Dan Burton, the chairman of the committee in the House that's looking into this, wishes he didn't have such an extensive investigation, but so much has been happening and so much has been flowing, perhaps improperly, into Democratic coffers that he's expanded his investigation, and it looks like he'll have a lot of work to do.
0: U.S. Secretary of State Madeleine Albright attended her first NATO foreign ministers meeting. She continues her nine-country tour. She's in France. This is USA Radio News.
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0: A Georgian diplomat expected to face trial in the U.S. for allegedly causing a fatal car crash and the death of a 16-year-old girl might serve some or all of his punishment in his native country. USA's John Decker has more.
8: Georgian President Eduard Shevardnadze suggested in a radio interview that his government would push to have the Georgian diplomat serve any punishment in Georgia rather than the U.S. Shevardnadze says there will be serious negotiations with the U.S. as to where the diplomat, if he's found guilty, serves time. Prosecutors are expected to seek a grand jury indictment charging the diplomat with involuntary manslaughter now that Georgia has waived his diplomatic immunity. John Decker, USA Radio News, Washington.
0: Sources in the Chinese capital of Beijing say there are major concerns about the health of China's paramount leader, Deng Xiaoping. Sources say his health has deteriorated to the point that the country's chief leaders have cut short trips to the provinces to get back to Beijing. Ron Jenkins on the USA Radio Network.
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0: Dandy and one of Art's all-time favorite shows. And now, hour number two, featuring Art Bell and Al Bielek on the Philadelphia Experiment.
1: Al, are you still there?
2: Sure am.
1: All right, let's talk second experiment.
2: Okay. To continue where I left off, they decided they wanted to do some pressure testing on the hull to find out exactly what was going on, have a second crew placed on board, which was to operate that equipment only, and they assigned a submarine to go under the ship and find out, well, what was going on with the water line or whatever.
1: Makes sense, yeah.
2: So all of this was set up for the final test on the 12th of August. And we had the crew on board and everything ready to go, and the last minute, something happened. They pulled the crew, the special crew, and put them on the sub, removed the sub, and then told us of the regular crew for the test to go ahead for the test. Well, at that point, needless to say, Duncan and I were very concerned. What's going on here? We had that funny gut feeling something was terribly wrong, but we didn't know what. So at the appropriate time, we were given the radio command to proceed, and we had two changes. One, the Navy decided to relax the requirement for optical invisibility to just radar, because they decided, if you understand, in those days, there was no lower end, no shore end, and none of the sophisticated navigation systems we have today, or satellites or whatever.
1: Right.
2: And if you didn't have radar visibility, you better have some kind of optical visibility at night in a storm, or you might be ramming adjacent ships in a convoy, because
1: right.
2: It was typically the way they ran across the Atlantic, was in a large convoy. And they were trying to thwart the German sink rate, which was then approximately 50% of the shipping crossing the Atlantic.
1: Mm-hmm.
2: So there we were, and we had orders to proceed with the final test, finally received by radio, so we proceeded and fired up the equipment. And for the first, to those observing on the outside, and at this point there were three observer ships. There was a carrier, there was a Coast Guard cutter, and there was a commercial ship known as the SS Friesseth, a merchant marine ship.
1: Mm-hmm.
2: The merchant marine, of course, was very interested in the system. It had worked. They wanted to immediately outfit some of their ships and crossing the Atlantic. So we had three observer ships. We turned the equipment on, and for about the first 70 or so seconds, everything appeared to be functioning according to plan, i.e. radar invisibility, but you could still see the ship through a haze. The ship was still visible, but not in the normal sense of visibility. It was shrouded, if you will.
1: Mm-hmm.
2: And all of a sudden, there was a blue flash, and the ship disappeared, waterline and all, and there was no ship in the harbor. It was gone, and I don't mean visibly gone, it was physically gone. And it was gone for about 4 hours. And then at 4 hours approximately, the ship suddenly reappeared in the harbor. Needless to say, von Neumann and everybody was panicked when this happened. And there was no way to raise anyone on the radio. There was absolutely no radio connection. Ship reappeared, and they immediately observed from the observing carrier, the principal observer ship, that there was something wrong. Part of the antenna mast, special one, was gone. There was some superficial damage on the deck of the ship.
1: I can't stand it, Al. Where did the ship go?
2: I'll get to that.
1: Okay.
2: And there was some visible crew running around like crazy, and nobody responded on the radio. So they had a special launch go out with a boarding crew. When they boarded the ship, they found out much more about what happened. They found two men buried in the steel deck. Two men were buried upright in the steel bulkhead. A fifth man had his hand buried in the steel bulkhead. He lived. He's the only one of the five that lived. They cut his hand off and gave him an artificial hand later. And absolute pandemonium when they found this. And those who were still on deck were insane and totally out of it. I do mean insane. And those below deck were perfectly all right because they were shielded by the steel.
1: Right.
2: I mean, one man developed the problem of intermittent and uncontrolled invisibility, but probably due to flux leakage due to the saturating of the steel. In any case, a special crew was put on board. The ship was brought back to dockside at the Philadelphia Navy Yard. And they had 4 days of inquiry and hearing what happened. So I made my report. I was there. Duncan was not. He was among those who were missing. And nobody believed my report. Van Orman didn't believe it. But in any case, he told me, I'll talk with you later. They opted for one more test. Like the first test in 1940, that was successful. After replacing the damaged equipment, It'll be in the outer harbor of Philadelphia late at night sometime.

0: on late October, 1000 hours, 2200 hours at night, and run it on long cables, like 1,000 feet of cable to the adjacent ship to control it. After the ship was on station, remove the personnel, control the equipment by remote cable, in which they did, and the ship disappeared, came back about 15, 20 minutes later. Equipment in the hold was a smoking ruin, and some of it was missing, so at that point the Navy washed their hands of the whole project. So it was scrapping it, put the normal equipment on board the Eldridge, re-outfitted for war service. That was done for war service during 44 and 45, sometime in 46, was put in mothballs, and remained there until 1951, I think it was, 51 or 2, when it was turned over to the Greek Navy as part of the group that was ships turned over to the Greek Navy by President Truman. It was renamed the Leon, and believe it or not, that ship is still in service in the Greek Navy today. We've had feedback on it in the last 2 months.
1: That's an astounding story. So now, if I can...
0: What happened?
1: That's right. What happened? You were on board. Where'd that ship go?
0: What happened to us? That is Duncan and I.
1: Yes.
0: In the first 30 seconds, everything appeared to be normal after the equipment was operational. Then we noticed strange waverings in the tubes, and then some strange electrical arcing started to take place in the control room. Now, this was totally unprecedented because there was no high voltage right there and that we could induce such arc over. But nevertheless, it happened. It was continuing. We tried to raise somebody on the radio because another change in the interim was they put a direct link to the radio transmitter and a receiver in our control room rather than going through a remote signaling system and a remote link of radio tower, so to speak. And we raised no one, couldn't hear anyone, so we were on our own. And we decided at that point, well, this equipment's going haywire, this is not according to plan, we better shut it down. Went to the main control handles for the main AC power to the equipment, and we yanked on and grabbed on them, tried to force them, they wouldn't budge. We could not break power connection. Conditions continued to get worse in the control room, so we decided, let's get out of here. Opened the bulkhead door, ran out on deck. So a sailor was milling around very severely. No one was buried in the deck at that time. And we've got the bright idea, well, let's jump overboard and swim ashore. We were both good swimmers. So we did jump overboard. Now, I must state that at that point, we could see nothing beyond the railing of the ship. It was just a gray fog, if you will, a gray something. We didn't know what it was, but we couldn't see anything beyond the ship. The ship was still quite visible of itself, though there was a haze running around on the ship. We jumped overboard. We never hit the water. We didn't know what was happening, but we started to fall and fall and fall through what appeared to be, or felt like, a tunnel of some kind, and all kinds of strange flashing lights. And eventually, we wound up standing on our feet on dry land, quite a change from the expected water landing.
1: I should say.
0: Dry land at night on the inside perimeter of a military base. There's a chain link fence immediately to our back. And suddenly there was a bright searchlight beaming down on us from what was obviously a helicopter overhead. We didn't know what a helicopter was because in 43 there were still play toys, things which Sikorsky was working on, selling a few to the military, but they certainly were not a mainstay at that period. Today they are a mainstay of the military. So here we were spotlighted by a searchlight and MPs came out of nowheres. This is where the story deviates from the movie. They grabbed us immediately, took us through a building. In the building we went, got on an elevator. It took us down several levels. Elevator doors opened. We saw a lot of military personnel running around, and an elderly civilian came forward and greeted us and said to us, "I've been expecting you, gentlemen. I am Dr. John von Neumann." He looked at him and said, "You're who?" And I said, "I'm Dr. von Neumann." I said, "You can't be. We left him about an hour ago. He's a much younger man." He said, "No, I'm sorry, gentlemen. You're no longer in 1943. I'm 40 years older. This is 1983, and you're at Montauk, Long Island, part of the Phoenix Project." Well, we thought he was nuts.
1: Wow.
0: However, he gave us the grand tour of the underground base. We saw computers which did not exist in 43, graphic displays, large screen color TV, and other electronic apparatus totally beyond anything we knew of in 1943. So we were not only impressed, we were thoroughly distraught. Finally, we sat down and watched TV for a few hours. We found out later we arrived at about 2 a.m. in the morning on the 12th of August, 1983, on Montauk, Long Island. The base was at the extreme eastern end of Long Island on what is known as the Montauk Air Force Station, long since abandoned, but in 1983 it was still operational in terms of this project. So we watched color TV, which of course didn't exist in 43. And when you see ads for 747 jet aircraft and men on the moon and discussions about the moon landings and the Cold War with Russia and a few other things, we knew something was terribly wrong.
1: Holy mackerel, Al.
0: And a few shots of modern freeways and traffic jams and that sort of thing.
1: That could be psychologically...
0: It was devastating.
1: Devastating is a good word. Al, hold on. We're going into another break. What an amazing story. What a turn. Thank you. Stay right there, Al. What an incredible story.
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3: The new year is clearly here, and a lot of you, I hope, have made a resolution to try and do better this year, and here's one way to do it. 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
4: Now back to the best of Art Bell.
1: Good morning, everybody. An absolutely amazing story. Al Bielek is my guest. The discussion surrounding the Philadelphia experiment. And, Al, we're going into a series of small breaks now, so we'll have to capitalize this. And I promise I'll get to these phone lines, which are all full toward the bottom of the hour here. Al, here you are. You jumped off the ship. You're on dry land, greeted by a helicopter with a spotlight, and you're on a military base, and you're in 1983.
0: Correct.
1: Oh.
0: We didn't believe it at first, but after watching everything, seeing the evidence, we actually went up during the daylight hours up above the ground on the base. They did not let us off the base, but we did have a look around. It was a very large military base, and it's still there, though defunct at the present time.
1: Uh-huh.
0: And defunct in terms of the surface buildings. That's another long story on the Montauk project. But in any case, finally Van Neumann told us, he said, well, gentlemen, perhaps you're convinced now. I said, well, now we'll have to tell you the rest of the story. He says, I've known the whole story for some time. I've had it in my records. Said, you will go back. We have to send you back to the Eldridge so that you can smash the equipment and shut it off. He says, we can't control it from here. It's still running. The ship disappeared into hyperspace and into a hyperspace bubble, which is a mathematical artificial reality. And it's sustained by the fields generated by the equipment on board the ship. And so there's enough fuel there to keep it running for 30 days if something doesn't break down. They said, the problem is that this hyperspace bubble is growing, and we don't know what it's going to encompass, how large it may get. It could engulf the entire Earth. Now, if you remember from the movie, there was an allusion to this. You know, that is the movie, The Philadelphia Experiment, released in 84. This growing huge storm and the energy is growing.
1: Oh, yes, yes, yes, Al. I've got it on tape. I'm going to go right home this morning and watch it.
0: And he said, you got to go back and destroy the equipment on the Eldridge so we can return to the harbor in 43. And I said, well, that's great. Just how are we supposed to do that? He says, we'll send you back. And I said, and just how are you going to do that? He says, well, we have complete control over space and time here on this project. We can send you anywhere we want. So we scratched our heads again. We didn't believe him, but they did send us back to the decks of the Eldridge. And the Montauk project is another long story of itself. They did indeed have control of space and time. And that is another long, total story. But
1: well, then we obviously have time travel.
0: We've had it since 1945.
1: Good heavens.
0: Okay.
1: And not just time travel, but apparently simultaneously through space as well.
0: Yes. Now, that's a much later development. That was the Montauk project in the 60s and the 70s. Actually, it didn't come online with that capability until 76, 77.
1: What I'm saying is that actually occurred with the Philadelphia Experiment because that ship moved not just in time, but in space.
0: Correct. That was not intended. It was an accident, so to speak. The two experiments locked up, and he knew it. So he sent us back so we could smash the equipment. So we're back on the deck of the Eldridge. We're going to the control room. We find access, and we start smashing everything in sight. And eventually, with enough equipment, the lines cut and equipment smashed, mostly the 6062s and some auxiliary electronic equipment, the main generator started to wind down. And at that point, we knew the thing was over, so we went back out on deck. And then, of course, at that point, we saw the bodies buried in the steel. However, we still couldn't see the harbor. And one of the things that turned up was a younger brother by the name of Jim, who was 6 years younger than Duncan and myself, had enlisted in the Navy after the war started, wound up volunteering for that special test crew, and wound up in the second test, and he was dying in the bulkhead. His head and shoulders were out of the steel, and when he was crying, I went over and put my arm around him, and of course he died that way, and Duncan took one look at this mess, and looked at me and jumped overboard and disappeared. He wound up back in the Montauk project, probably in 83. Records indicate, as we've found since, that it was in 83 that he arrived. And that's another long story, but I will go back to what happened so far as the ship is concerned.
1: All right.
0: After Duncan jumped overboard, the fields collapsed. It took about 2 minutes because they had been building up for many, many hours.
1: Right.
0: Exactly how long in hyperspace you can't state, but in terms of time at Philadelphia, it was 4 hours. So they collapsed. We saw the normal harbor. The ship was seen to return, and of course, they sent the launch out and so forth. And I remained with the ship. I made my report. I told them what happened, where I went. Nobody believed me. Van Neumann later took me aside and says, I don't know whether to believe you or not. He says, we're going to find out. So he built a time machine there at the Institute, a small but workable one. And the technology for that was very little different than what we were dealing with in terms of the invisibility experiment. So we said, you're going back to 83, and you're going to get proof and bring it back to me to prove that you were there and that I was there. Oh, he did. He sent me more than once, and I came back with proof that he accepted. So no more of that experiment, and, of course, he was satisfied. It went into a report somewheres, and, of course, October of 43... After that part was over, he was part of the atomic bomb project at Los Alamos. He made his first trip up there in late October.
1: I guess we could conclude then that the technology from 83 has continued. Surely that's not something they've dropped.
0: No.
1: So they have that and much more capability now.
0: Yes, and furthermore, the project, though it was scuttled by the Navy in 43, was resurrected in 1947 when they asked Dr. Van Neumann to resurrect the project and see if he could salvage anything from it and find out what really went wrong. In 46, of course, he was involved in the race with the British on building the first all-electronic digital computer, and he won the race, despite what BBC says. And the first computer was completed in 1952. The first working model is today in the Smithsonian, and there's a documentary on that. But in any case, the first one was completed, and he built a new system for the Navy, having solved the problem. In 53, they had a new test on another ship, and there was no personal side effects. It was declared a success finally, and of course, they reclassified the project again and put it under the codename Project Phoenix.
1: All right, an obvious question now.
0: Yeah.
1: If we have this capability now, invisibility, why are we building stealth aircraft? Why are we putting special skins on aircraft in corners that are non-reflective of radar and that sort of thing, if we have technology that will do that? Or is it still to the degree that you could not fit it, for example, reasonably on an airplane? Or
0: no, they've long since solved that problem.
1: Well,
0: fitted for aircraft. It's used on the B-1 bomber, the B-2, which is a stealth bomber.
1: You're saying this technology is being used for stealth?
0: Yes, that's on all Navy fighter aircraft, as Israeli fighter aircraft, the SR-71.
1: Holy.
0: All of the large Navy...
1: Hold on.
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1: Survey Say is working just fine. 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I'm Art Bell, and I do a different kind of talk radio. 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

0: 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Don't miss it.
1: It examines two questions that demand a verdict. Is there life after death? And are we alone in the universe? I'm Art Bell. The program is Greenland.

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1: Last year, 23 medical schools added classes in alternative medicine to their curriculum. 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
6: This is HealthBeat. 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But Columbia University professor of epidemiology Thomas Pearson says the opposite is true.
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9: Miss Buick, are you there?
10: Yes.
9: I would like to get the audience involved, if you wouldn't mind.
10: Okay. I'll just finish that statement.
9: Yes.
10: That the large supercarriers have the capability, and it's even today down to a personnel size, individual backpack, belt pack, if you will, where an individual can become invisible.
9: Well, that's a disturbing thought.
10: Yes.
9: But for the rest of us visible folk.
10: Man is a reality.
9: All right. We'll continue the discussion now, but let me get a little bit of some of the audience in on this. Line one, you're on the air with Al Bielek.
11: I was listening. Excuse my ignorance of physics, but I caught most of it. Some of it just went over my head. Many people, I'm sure, have the same thing. Is there a way to succinctly describe how you made the ship invisible?
9: Well, he did that. You mean for the layman?
11: Yeah.
9: All right, that's a good question, sir. Thank you. Al, to the layman,
11: right.
9: How would you describe this?
10: You can describe it as a special combination of electric and magnetic fields rotating, which because of the choice of frequency, which was mathematically correct, it interacts with the gravity field And what it does in that case, you then, according to the unified field theory, which has been completed, and the government does have it since 1938, reinteracts with the time field. Now, that gets into a long story, but I will state it very simply by saying you start to phase the ship out of our time reference. And you phase it out far enough, the ship is still physically here in our reality, but what happens is the fields act in a manner so that energy is no longer reflected from that object. Now, if you don't have a reflection, whether it be light or radar, you have no image.
0: So, in a sense, in the first part of the experiment anyway, the ship actually was not invisible. It simply was enveloped in a field that created... either to radar or to visual frequencies, the appearance of invisibility. Is that about right?
10: That's correct.
0: And then in the later stages of the experiment, something radically different occurred in which...
10: That's correct.
0: ...space and time were shifted.
10: That's right. That was not intended. It was not part of the original experiment I set up.
0: Holy smokes. Out of state, you're on the air in Las Vegas with Al Bielek. Where are you calling from, please?
12: I'm calling from Little Rock, California.
0: Okay, go ahead.
12: I don't have a really hard time believing this. How come we don't own the world already, then, if we have this kind of technology?
0: All right. That is, actually, that's a very good question, Mr. Bielek. With this kind of technology that you say now is down to the point of a backpack and an individual becoming invisible, we are more or less own the world.
10: Well, that depends upon who you consider as owning it, because you then get into a political arena involving who is really running the show in terms of a super-secret government, who manipulated much of this technology, at least in the later phases. They did not in terms of the Philadelphia experiment, because that was a homegrown experiment involving the Institute of Advanced Study in the Navy. But then it got into the phases after 1947. You then start running into political considerations, the UFO problem, a group called MJ-12, and the secret government. And the secret government is determined to have a one-world government, the so-called New World Order, which I'm sure everybody's heard the term, promulgated by Bush and company. And this is the real gist of it. The secret government, they have control of all of this technology. And we no longer, as a nation, really control all of that technology. We no longer, as a nation, have the kind of authority and position we once had.
0: All right, Colin?
12: Like I said, I have a hard time...
10: accepting the story.
12: You know, accepting that this is real, but, I had a strange experience when I was a young child once that I can't explain myself, and it was very real to me, and it has me thinking, this guy could be telling the truth, but it's so hard to believe.
0: I agree. Thank you. Al, how do you deal with that? I mean, do you find that people generally laugh you off, discard what you're saying, or do most people buy it, or how do you deal with the incredible aspects of this story? I mean, it is incredible. This beats most UFO stories I've heard.
10: Well, I think you could say that in many respects it does. Now, the problem here is that, yes, there are a lot of people who have never heard the story before. They have not read any other material that's been in the open literature since 1955 dealing with the Philadelphia experiment. There's much additional material I can give you on this, but nevertheless, the movie was made in 1984. It was released telling basically the story, but a lot of Hollywood fill-in with a love story in the interest of running around Nevada, California.
0: They can't make movies without love scenes.
10: Right. None of that never occurred. The beginning and the ending is very accurate. The ending is nearly accurate.
0: All right.
10: But in any case, there is a problem there. If you have not been exposed to this, how can this possibly be? I agree with the gentleman.
0: To be hit with this all at once is
10: rough. Skepticism, but do your research. Eventually, you'll find enough information that you'll probably agree that it happened, because there is information available in spite of government suppression.
0: All right. Line two, you're on the air with Al Bielek in Phoenix. Hi.
13: Morning.
10: Good morning.
13: There's a lot of questions, of course. It's kind of hard to... So I want to ask one very important one. Do you have what you said in a book?
10: I'm sorry, what was that?
0: Yeah, do you have what you, this story that you've just told us, have you written a book about it, Al?
10: Yes, as a matter of fact.
13: Now, what's the name of it?
10: I'm the author with Brad Steiger in a book entitled The Philadelphia Experiment and Other UFO Conspiracies.
13: Okay.
10: When you go into the aspects in the 80s, there's more to it than just the Philadelphia Experiment.
0: I'm sure there is. Who publishes that, Al?
10: That's published by Let me think. At this hour of the morning, my thinker isn't working 100%.
13: Would there be more than one book with that title?
10: Yes. That book was published and released in 1990. Interlight Publications is the publisher.
13: Interlight?
10: Interlight.
9: Interlight.
13: Okay. And another question. Is Dr. von Neumann still alive?
10: Yes, he is. He did not die in 1957, as the public record states.
13: Okay. Another thing is, if this is made into a weapon, would you say, I mean, if we had that much gone that far and it was in America, how did it get away from us?
10: It didn't get away from us in terms of invisibility. We have shared it with others.
13: Well, are you saying then that some of the world leaders must all be in on it, and they have gone and seen the future, therefore this is why they're so, intent on making it one world, because they feel that they have to, or there won't be peace, and people will be...
9: That's a good question, ma'am, and I'm going to wrap, thank you for the call, I'm going to wrap into that question a little bit. Al, is it possible to change what occurs in time?
10: Yes and no. Yes, you can if you know what you're doing, but the point is they're more concerned with altering the present by looking at the future in order to make the future come out the way the current ruling elite wanted to come out. Changing the past is more difficult. It can be done, but it's very difficult. You get into problems of quantum mechanics and quantum physics.
9: I guess what I'm asking really is these world leaders that are according to you and others, in concert, heading us toward a one-world government, is there an inevitability about it in that it's going to happen whether we like it or not, or can we change it between now and whenever it coalesces?
10: It can be changed. There's no such thing as it being cast in stone. They would like to see to the fact that it would become inevitable from their point of view. That's why they're trying to change time and events. By looking in the future, there is a project called the Project Looking Glass, which is a view into the future. There are other more complex machines today built from the 70s onward where they can travel in time as well as look in time. They have some restrictions on that in terms of the future.
9: All right, Al. Out of state, you're on the air in Las Vegas with Al Bielek. Where are you calling from, please?
14: I'm calling from Alaska.
9: Alaska. All right.
14: I believe you're absolutely correct about who did the experiment, the New World Order, the international bankers that took over our gold standard back in 1913.
10: Right.
14: I'm sure you're absolutely right. I'm the guy that predicts earthquakes, and we're going to have some in September.
10: Okay.
9: All right. Any questions, sir?
14: What?
9: Any questions from Mr. Bielek?
14: Oh, yeah, questions. Gosh, I don't know how you're going to be able to prove to anybody you're telling the truth, but I don't really have a question. Good luck.
9: Thank you.
10: Well, I can then indirectly answer his question. Proof today of this is very difficult. The proof was almost in my hand several times, but let's say the government moved faster and got there first.
9: Well, they have lots of resources now.
10: They have vast resources, believe me.
9: All right. Line 3, you're on the air with Al Bielek. Good morning.
15: Yes, hi, Art and Al. Al, I'd like to know if you're related to the Dr. Cameron in Canada that was working with the CIA in mind control experiments.
10: Not that I know of. The family name is the same. And of course, I didn't tell the story of how I became Al Bielek, but nevertheless, I am fully aware of the Cameron story in Canada and MKUltra and the whole CIA project up there. And believe me, when I visited Montreal to give a series of lectures about years ago, I asked this question of my host if they heard of or knew of the Dr. Cameron. He says, oh, yes, we all know about him up here. And the Canadians were not pleased when they found out what was going on. Yes, I do know him. As far as I know, he's not directly related.
15: Okay, because his father was a Duncan Cameron, and he graduated from Glasgow. I thought you might be related. But did you say your brother, was he involved with the sodomy project, that Montauk project?
10: I'm sorry, what was that again?
15: Your brother, was he involved with abducted boys who were, the sodomy project, the Montauk project?
10: Yes, he was involved with the Montauk project. I was also, but as Al Bielek. And we were both involved, as well as some other people, including Preston Nichols. Duncan was heavily involved with the Montauk project, that's true, but that is Duncan in the new body. That's another aspect of the story that's hard to go into, but he died in the project in the 83, and he was born into, replaced, shall we say, put into another body back in 1963, which had been born in 51. To know metaphysics, it's hard to believe and accept, but nevertheless, the groups working with the government are very capable of, shall we say, shoving souls around and putting them anywhere as they want.
0: Where are you calling from, ma'am?
15: Butler City.
0: Okay, any other questions?
15: That's fine. Thanks very much.
0: Thank you very much, and good morning. This, yes, it's, you're beginning to get a bit metaphysical on us now, Al, but you said, I'm sure it all winds together.
10: It all locks together, but I'll try to keep it to hard science and things which are directly observable.
0: All right, out of state, you're on the air with Al Bielek in Phoenix. Where are you calling from, please?
16: Calling from Alaska.
0: From Alaska again, all right.
16: Okay.
0: Go ahead. Oh, turn your radio off, sir. That's number one. Turn
16: about
0: your,
16: that?
0: Turn your radio off.
10: Your caller is weak on the line.
16: I really have a question here. I hear these loose terms such as quantum mechanics and such and such, and if he's anywhere near familiar with quantum mechanics, he'll understand that any one event can set out the chain reaction of many other events in an ever-expanding cone down a timeline. This is as dictated by Stephen W. Hawking, one of the world's leading physicists, who claims that we have not got a grand unified theory yet. My question is, how is he going to prove this?
0: All right, thank you. It's a good question.
10: Sorry about the name Hawkins. I have one of his books.
0: Right, I've read it as well. How are you going to endeavor to prove what you're saying? Or even any portion of it, Al?
10: Well, that's not easy. Quantum physics does make certain statements, and then when the Navy engaged in certain experiments in 1973, which when I was given in the way of information, they wanted to go back in time and assassinate the man who was the father of the person they knew would be the new leader of the New World Order. They assumed that by assassinating the father before he married, that the son alive today would disappear.
0: Right.
10: They went back in the past, assassinated the man, and the son didn't disappear. Nothing happened to him. So they scratched their heads and they went to the physicist and said, aha, quantum physics, quantum mechanics, and time is quantized as well as the physical universe. Therefore, you only affect the events within the area where you were. You do not affect the entire time stream into the future. Now, that is what their statement was. And
0: so you create a temporary disturbance only.
10: But not a complete disruption.
0: And it kind of folds back into its original line.
10: Yes. But that's not entirely true. Because what they were using was a time machine which was operating on a single line reality only. Montauk was capable of encompassing all the alternate realities.
0: Oh, my. Wait, let's keep moving here. A lot of people want to talk to you, Al. Out of state, you're on the air with Al Bielek in Phoenix. Where are you calling from, please? Hello?
17: Yes, I'm calling from Medford, Oregon.
0: Medford, Oregon, all right.
17: Yes, let's see. The first question I had was, let's see, back in the story there, one of the things that he said was about Pearl Harbor's attack on the United States and that he was notified and pulled out before that attack.
0: They got him out, yes.
17: Right. What about everybody else that was there? I just wonder why, you know, it seems kind of unbelievable.
0: No, that's a good question. Al, if they actually had enough knowledge to get you and your cohorts out, why not prepare for the Japanese attack and be ready?
10: Because there was a complete setup ordered by Roosevelt to have an attack on the United States in order to get us into the war. That's the bottom line.
0: I've heard that one before.
10: And there's plenty of evidence after the war was over when they started investigating the wreckage, and it was published openly in the papers.
0: All right, I'm afraid we have to break here, folks.
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18: 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No more hum or disconnects or clicks. None of that baloney. Neighbors interfering with you. Sometimes their signal stronger than yours so that the person on the other end can't even hear you. All of that gone when you own a real digital phone. And I'm talking about the 900NDL. And boy, do we have it on sale. If Newt Gingrich had been using digital, either as a cordless or cellular, he wouldn't be in all the big jam he's in right now. So, yeah, I know. A lot of people buy it for privacy, and it's a good reason, because nobody can hear you. Nobody. Not a soul. try, I mean, get your own phone and listen on a scanner. It's up at 900 and I think between 10 and 20 megahertz in that area, way up above cellular. You can't hear a thing. Nothing. A little rise in the noise level, or what seems to be the white noise level. That's all. Totally indecipherable. 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I can go a mile away from my home. The price right now, overwhelmingly cheap for what it is. $129.95. And believe me, that's a one-time insurance payment, if you follow me. You'll love this phone. You'll never let it go. The 900 NDL from VTech and Bob Crane. 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
1: And now, back to the best of Art Bell.
9: Let us keep moving if we can. Good morning, Line 1. You're on the air with Al Bielek in Phoenix.
19: Yes, good morning. Very interesting. I hope your guests can hear me. Three quick questions. Just a few weeks ago, a young colleague of Edward Teller's, Lawrence Livermore Labs, said this story was bunk. Should I disbelieve him in the future about anything else? Two, you're right, they do have von Neumann is dead in 1957. If he's alive now, he'd be about 90. Why did they have him dead, and are there other people you could name that they also had dead who were still alive?
9: All right, you better slow down here, and we better get some answers.
19: Wait, let me get down to the chase here. What kind of models did you use for this, and what is to keep a contemporary electromagnetic bus from making his own model at home?
9: All right, stay on the line, please. Al?
20: Okay. You spoke with a colleague of Teller's who said the story was bunk.
19: I didn't speak with him. He has a radio program of his own.
20: Okay. Well, you can also, we had a chorus there of a number of other scientists who also consider it bunk, H. Stanton Friedman, Bruce McAbee, etc. They are all part of the government disinformation team because they don't want the facts out. The government still denies to this day that experiment ever took place. But if that's the case, then I'll ask you a question. Why have they made it under the revised federal felony laws of 1987, the felony espionage laws, a felony offense to talk about either the Philadelphia experiment or the Eldridge on a Navy base? If there is nothing to it, why is it a felony offense to talk about it on a Navy base?
9: Well, or how about this? If it's a felony offense to talk about it, how come you're free?
20: Well, I haven't talked about it on a Navy base, number one.
9: Oh, on a Navy base, I see.
20: A Navy base, correct.
9: Well, that's a good question.
20: But off base. Number two, what is the modeling for this?
19: Well, von Neumann's death in 57.
20: Okay, von Neumann was dying of cancer. And they pulled him out, cured him of the cancer, put him under what is well known as the Federal Protected Witnesses Program, gave him a new identity, and had him continue. He had to be alive and kept alive at least until 1983 because of the involvement with the Montauk Project on the 12th of August, 83. And he is still alive today. I've met with him. We've gone out to dinner. He unfortunately now has a problem of a split personality, and he's not very often in his right mind. And I think that is probably induced by the government for the sake of covering up. There are other people who have done this too also. I don't know if you're familiar with the story of a Dr. Frederick Kuipers, who was brought over to the United States as Project Paperclip in 1946-47. He also had a fake funeral in 1962 on Lincoln's birthday. I know his daughter very well. And she told me a rather interesting story.
9: All right, we're being pressed by the top of the hour here. Caller, your phone.
19: Brothers, thank you very much.
20: Okay, there are others of the same nature. The government does this at their convenience for whatever reason.
9: Well,
20: so far as proof is concerned, that's quite difficult. The model of this thing is highly mathematical, involves going back into history of people who have developed the mathematics for it, Dr. Norman Levinson.
9: All right, Al, we're now on the news. Can you stay another hour?
20: Sure.
9: All right, stay right there. Al Bielek, my guest, we'll be back.
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0: USA Radio Network News, this is Ron Jenkins. Astronauts Mark Lee and Stephen Smith have wrapped up spacewalk number 5 for the Shuttle Discovery crew, putting a new insulating blanket around the Hubble Space Telescope and performing a couple of minor tweaking operations to finish the job. NASA thanking the crew for a job well done.
1: It's been kind of amazing because all the nominal things have gone nominal, but there have been a lot of other things to keep everybody working hard. And I'll also say we right now are getting a beautiful view with the elbow camera of the Hubble telescope. It's actually, externally, I have to say, it's not quite as beautiful as we left it 3 years ago, but we all know that beauty is only skin deep.
0: Hubble will be put back in orbit tonight, then the electronics will be tested, and everything goes right, the crew will turn it loose and move away to prepare for the journey home. Kenneth Starr, special whitewater prosecutor, is leaving that post. He'll take over as dean of Pepperdine University in California. Starr insists that does not mean the whitewater investigation will end, but he does admit he doesn't know who's going to take over when he leaves.
2: He's a special division of the U.S. Court of Appeals that would make the decision. But again, we're talking many months from now.
0: Starr won't start his Pepperdine job until August 1st. And tensions are mounting on the Korean Peninsula, despite indications from North Korea that it may accept the defection of a high-ranking diplomat. This is USA Radio News.
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0: The president heads for the Big Apple on Tuesday to appear at a Democratic Party fundraiser. USA's John Decker has details.
4: The estimated $1 million that will be taken in from donors will benefit the Democratic Senatorial Campaign Committee. In the face of House and Senate investigations into campaign fundraising, a White House spokesman said Tuesday's event is entirely within the limits of the law. Meanwhile, Senator John McCain, a sponsor of a campaign finance reform bill, is demanding that Attorney General Janet Reno appoint an independent counsel to investigate possible Democratic fundraising improprieties. John Decker, USA Radio News, Washington.
0: An American Airlines spokesman says 2.5 million people called the airline switchboards Monday, hoping to take advantage of an airfare war. America slashed its prices by as much as half after President Clinton intervened early Saturday to stop a strike by American pilots. Four major airlines joined in the cost-cutting move, and the war was on. This is USA Radio News.
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0: A Georgian diplomat accused of killing a 16-year-old American girl might not serve his time in this country, but rather in the Soviet Union, or the former Soviet Union. USA's Connie Lawn has more.
6: The State Department is delighted that diplomatic immunity has been waived for the Georgian diplomat accused of causing the death of a 16-year-old girl in Washington. But the State Department appears to have worked out a compromise. It could allow the diplomat to serve his prison time in his native country. The U.S. Justice Department will first prosecute him. Under American law, he could receive 30 years in jail on charges of drunken driving and manslaughter. Connie Lawn, USA Radio News, Washington.
0: The celebration is on in the Netherlands for blackjack. Blackjack is the latest effort by tulip growers in that country to develop a black tulip. They say this one is the darkest ever. It's been a 15-year quest. Ron Jenkins on the USA Radio Network.
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Tonight, while Art Bell is resting, recovering from the cold he caught flying home from Mexico, Chancellor Broadcasting Company presents the absolute best of Art Bell. We take you way back to the scratchy analog days of 1993 to vintage Art Bell in his classic three-hour interview with Al Bielek, followed by 2 hours with Preston Nichols and the subsequent Montauk experiment. It's a dandy and one of Art's

0: with either bringing him back or...
1: Not to my knowledge.
0: Okay, and as for going into the future, is his death ever solved?
1: Is his death ever resolved?
0: Solved.
1: That's pretty well solved now. I don't think one has to go much further into the future because enough records have been released. Enough movie films have fairly well nailed it down.
2: Right. Thank you, caller. And to pursue this just a little bit, why would it not be possible, Al, to go back and stop the assassination?
1: That's a good question. Theoretically, it might be. I don't know if there has ever been any attempt or desire anywhere to make the attempt to do it.
2: I can see that a relatively unknown person would make a relatively small ripple in time.
1: Right.
2: But my God, President Kennedy, if you were to change that and he was not assassinated, would cause a gigantic explosion in time.
1: Yes, he would. It would cause an enormous upheaval because of the fact of what he was doing and the reasons why he was assassinated. Because he wanted to eliminate the Fed and print U.S. notes. He wanted the CIA to reveal the fact that they were not only in drug business, but they were also the other group suppressing the facts about UFOs and ET. So,
2: well, I do understand he had signed an executive order that would have had a big effect on the Fed, and that was then reversed by Johnson.
1: Yes. Yeah, and he also already had issued a large number of U.S. notes, which is legal tender under our Constitution. So he had a number of people who were out for his head, so to speak, and eventually they didn't get it.
2: All right. We've got to keep moving here. Very quickly, out of state, where are you calling from, please? Hello? No, you're not. Line 2, you're on the air with Al Bielek in Las Vegas. Good morning.
3: Yeah, I'm pretty much on the believing side of time travel and Philadelphia experience, stuff like that. I had a question. The time field that the modern-day time machines you're talking about would have, would there be anything to, any type of equipment to be able to sense the disturbance in the time continuum when they would use it?
2: Well, that's a good question. Is there a way to detect time travel in progress now?
1: In progress?
2: Yeah, in other words...
1: Yeah, I understand what you mean.
2: To detect the presence of the field.
1: And you sense the field that somebody's playing this game.
2: Yeah.
1: That I can't answer. I don't know. Theoretically, anything's possible, but I don't know of any way at this point where it could be done. There should be sensing means for determining when somebody is playing a game of some sort with the time field, but I don't know.
2: All right. Anything else, caller?
3: Yeah, on the time machines that are like for the modern day, do they still use a magnetic field?
2: Okay, thank you, caller. Are they still using a magnetic field was the question now.
1: Mean for this type of work?
2: Yes.
1: Mm-hmm. I can't answer what they're doing in terms of current technology because it's gone through many generations.
2: Surely the experiment with the Eldridge would have been very detectable. In fact...
1: Oh, very.
2: With the kind of power that you were transmitting at 160 megahertz, that alone would have been detectable for...
1: Yes, with today's equipment, there would be no question it could have been detected. And, of course, with radar equipment for that frequency only, or the receivers, they would pick it up. But after the ship became radar invisible, of course, then they couldn't pick up the field anymore because it had already unfolded on itself and done the time phase shift number.
2: So it was gone, literally.
1: That's right. The field was not detectable after a certain point.
2: All right. Very quickly, line 2, you're on the air with Al Bielek in Las Vegas. Where are you calling from, please? Line 2? No, you're not there. Out of state. Good morning. You're on the air.
4: Hi, Art.
2: Hello. Where are you calling us from, sir?
4: Ookaboga Land.
2: Oh, I don't think we'll deal with that. Line 3, you're on the air with Al Bielek.
5: Dr. Bielek, I have a question. What is the name of these fundamental sub-equations that govern classical electromagnetism?
1: I'm sorry, would you repeat the question?
5: What is the name of the set of equations that govern classical electromagnetism?
1: Well, if you go into classical electromagnetism, you're going to find that there are discrepancies there and it does not agree with some of the work.
5: I'd just like to know the name of the set of the equations.
1: I couldn't give you all of that
5: information. Okay, that's fine because the name is Maxwell's equations, which probably any sophomore in physics now understands. Okay, and I find I know Max Dresden, who was John von Neumann's graduate student. I was

0: studying at the University of Kansas, and he talked about being at the von Neumann funeral in 1957, sir.
1: Well, that's a funeral.
0: Yeah, and I have heard of Dr. Friedman, who was at the Linear Collider out at Stanford. I've heard him speak, and he seems like a very credible person. I have spoken with him just very briefly, but I've been to a couple of his lectures. He seems very credible. And thirdly, I'd like to point out something, that it is possible to distort space-time, but you need something that has a very, very large mass, such as a black hole. So I have to say this, sir, that I don't believe...
2: Well, all right, hold on. Let him respond. You just said the only way to distort it was a black hole or an event horizon.
0: Oh, well, I said basically a large mass.
2: Yeah, I understand. All right, Al, go ahead and answer that.
1: Well, that's in terms of current thinking and where they're admitting maybe time travel is possible in terms of classical physics as it's viewed today. It does not require a large mass. It requires manipulation of the three basic elements of our field theory. If you manipulate three, namely electric field, gravitic field, and tachyon field, you then manipulate the fourth, which is the time field. It does take power, but it does not take mass. Mass has nothing to do with it, and mass is a misnomer in terms of the real physics, if you ever went through it, because what they teach today in the universities in terms of electromagnetic theory and physics is largely garbage.
2: All right. Out of state, you're on the air with Al Bielek in Phoenix. Good morning. Where are you calling from, please? Hello, out of state. Are you there? Somebody's got their radio on. Last opportunity. Are you there? Line one, you're on the air.
3: Yeah, I thought questions for your guest. So then the government can send someone into the future to learn anything they want, I would suppose. And what would the aliens think about humans having such capabilities now?
1: Well, in terms of that, they were part and parcel of the Montauk Project. So that they were, in that sense, aiding and abetting the project. They were assisting in terms of the Montauk Project, in terms of the more standardized time travel. That was not alien technology, that was homegrown technology here on Earth. The Germans, prior to the end of World War II, had functioning time machines. Von Neumann had one in a laboratory in 44. And the work that's been done since then, after the war was over, has in part been strictly homegrown technology, that is Earth technology, and in a larger sense, there has been contributions by aliens because of the agreement and the treaty that was made in 1954 with Eisenhower.
2: All right, caller.
3: Thank you.
2: Thank you. Out of state, very quickly, you're on the air with Al Bielek in Phoenix.
4: Good morning. I had a question about the 38-39 death ray test.
2: All right.
4: Okay. What exactly was the extent of those tests, and where those tests lead us to now?
2: All right, the death ray, Al.
1: That was tested in White Sands, New Mexico, test range 38-39, according to secondhand information from witnesses who were there. And what happened was they had a very large laser-like device that Tesla designed. It emitted a green ray, according to the eyewitnesses, and any object it was aimed at, it was a pulse-charged device with huge capacitor banks. It took a certain finite period of time to charge up the capacitors after a firing. They aimed it at a truck or a tank, they turned green and disappeared. Then the last test, they apparently aimed it at, they had tried animals too, but they aimed it at a mountaintop. What I'm told, the mountaintop disappeared, and that was a little too much for the military people in charge of the test. The story is that they ordered the equipment destroyed and the notes buried. I find it hard to believe myself that if they had a weapon of that capability, that they would bury it and destroy it.
4: But so it was basically virtually disintegrated an object.
2: All right, thank you. In other words, it made things disappear. Actually, more than just disappear, Al. They
1: were gone permanently.
2: Gone permanently. With the earlier caller, Mr. Critic, who was on earlier, I am not a physicist, Al. I've got a little basic electronics, or maybe more than a little, and I've worked in microwave, and I know a little bit about magnetism, but I don't know the equations that govern magnetism.
1: Well,
2: but he said, what were they? Any sophomore would know in physics, and I don't know. So how do you answer that?
1: The question was rather ambiguous in the first place. Yes, you can quote Maxwell and Maxwell's equations, but the problem there is you have to go back to the original Maxwell equations as published well over 100 years ago, and not the truncated version taught in the universities today, which were derived by Heaviside in 1875. And you also have to consider Dr. Hertz and his Hertzian waves and the theory which he expounded and the current basic theory which is taught in the universities, which is partly correct and partly incorrect. One of the things they teach you, which you may remember yourself from all of your work, is that the electromagnetic wave as a radio wave, the magnetic component is propagated at the same rate as the electric field. That is not true.
2: No, it is not true?
1: No. The magnetic field is propagated at a rate of 0.6 that of the electric field and a combined radio wave, which is a first-order wave electromagnetically. And a radio wave is propagated, according to theory, at the speed of light. And of course, you get into an argument there is, what is the speed of light? It is not a constant. It is on the Earth in the manner in which we, methods by which we have measured it. But Einstein himself denied that it was a constant, said he was misquoted, that he never said it was a constant other than on Earth, on the electromagnetic field as we know it here on Earth, and on the conditions in which we have measured it.
2: Well, we certainly know that magnetism affects light, as evidenced by what a black hole does with light.
1: That's true.
2: All right, let's keep moving here. Line two, you're on the air with Al Bielek.
5: Yes, I'd like to know the name of the man who was assassinated in 1973 to prevent the future birth, and also the name of the members of the secret New World Order government.
2: All right, well, one at a time here. That's quite a tall order. The name of the man who was assassinated, Al.
1: In 1973?
2: Yes.
1: I do not have that name as to who the man was. Insofar as the members of the Secret World Order are concerned, I recommend that you acquire a copy of John Coleman's book entitled The Conspirators' Hierarchy, The Committee of 300. He lays it all out there in exact terms and names all of the people who are part of the Committee of 300, past and present. And it's a very interesting, concise, and informative book on the political conspiracies and how they, all of these organizations, like CFR, Trilateral Commission, Bilderbergers, Club of Rome, Illuminati, the wonderful little Skull and Bones organization, or they all fit together.
2: All right, ma'am.
5: Thank you.
2: Thank you. Let's see, do we have enough time? Line three, you're on the air with Al Bielek in Phoenix. Good morning.
6: Hi, I'd like to know if the electromagnetic disturbances in the Bermuda Triangle are related to experiments such as in Philadelphia.
2: Oh, that is a good question. Where are you calling from, sir?
6: In San Francisco Bay Area in California.
2: Yeah, okay. What about it, Al?
1: Answer is no. The disturbances in the Bermuda Triangle are still a matter of conjecture. When Ivan Sanderson was alive, and I worked with him on that, he was of the opinion that it was a natural phenomenon because there are 12 such areas on the planet Earth forming an essentially perfect geodesic grid. And it's part of the complete grid and ley line system of the Earth, but these are the 12 primaries. The second most active one on the Earth is over in the Japan Sea, east of the islands of Japan, and they've lost some pretty big ships in there, too.
2: All right, that will have to serve as an answer, so the answer caller is no. Thank you very much, and I'll hold on just a moment.
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9: Good morning, everybody. Welcome back to the show. I'm Art Bell. My guest is Al Bielek. If you've been listening carefully, the man told you how to build something to cause something to disappear or travel in time. Or travel in space. And Al, if somebody were to take what you have described technically as an outline, the RF field, the rotating magnetic fields, and would you advise them, don't try this at home?
1: I would definitely advise them, don't try it at home. Besides, they would never get it to work without certain other key elements that are involved, which are very difficult to get in the way of hardware. And the system encompassed more than that. You had to have a zero-time reference generator. And that was something which Tesla himself developed in the 20s and is used today in every piece of equipment built for the FAA and a lot of other government craft.
9: Could you remake this?
1: I could possibly, but I don't think I would want to because the form of field that was created was incorrect, was wrong. In other words, an open toroid. Though the toroid shape was closed, the field was open in the sense that anything in the middle where the effect takes place is not shielded from outside influence, and that was the problem. The Eldridge was not shielded from outside influence. If they'd used a form of a closed oblate spheroid ship field, I'm sorry, then the ship would have been shielded, and that required a lot more theory, and while the theory was available, the electromagnetic complications in terms of hardware were far beyond what they wanted to handle at that time.
9: All right, hold it there, Al. Let's go out of state. You're on the air with Al Bielek. Where are you calling from, please?
10: Yes, I'm calling from California. I would like to ask Mr. Bielek, time and space folds like an accordion. Is this what I'm kind of understanding?
1: No, it doesn't fold like an accordion under normal usage. There are ways of folding it, if you will, which certain alien groups know. And apparently use that as a means of propulsion in their ships if the stories are correct. But normally it is not folded. It's even envision it more like one of these Charles Torres, a helix, in which there are waves going through time. And normally it is a very smooth, even transition and even transmission, but it can be disturbed. And there are things which will disturb it, like the lockup of two experiments or a thermonuclear device that's large enough will break the continuity temporarily. Otherwise, it's a smooth transition, a smooth flow.
2: That's right. And an atomic explosion does create a large electromagnetic pulse, doesn't it?
1: And a thermonuclear device, a hydrogen bomb, is the one that creates the huge pulse. Atomic bomb creates a small one, but not of any great significance.
2: Well, then I have a question. Could that conceivably then, through just happenstance, a large hydrogen bomb exploding, could it create a time-space disturbance?
1: Very definitely it does, and it was tested and measured as such in Anahuac in 1954.
2: Anything else, ma'am?
10: No, you're doing a wonderful job with this. We're just right with you. Thank you.
2: Thank you, and thank you very much for the call. All right, Al, we're going to just take a very brief break here and then go raging through a lot of calls. A lot of people want to talk to you. Stay right there, Al Bielek. We now pause while some additional stations join the network. Good morning, everybody. This is as wild a one as you may ever hear, and it's coming from Phoenix and Al Bielek. We'll be right back.
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1: And now, here's to your health news and nutrition update. The controversy over screening for prostate cancer continues to rage. Recently, researchers at the University of Toronto concluded that it was inadvisable to test men with no overt symptoms of prostate cancer. Screening for prostate cancer leads to invasive procedures, resulting in a negative effect on the quality of life. Screening with the PSA prostate-specific antigen blood test and the transrectal ultrasound resulted in a very small increase in life expectancy of men between 50 and 70 years of age. The net loss in quality of life from incontinence, impotence, and rectal injuries far outweighed the increase in life expectancy, and the dreaded digital rectal examination produced no reduction at all in deaths from prostate cancer. A recent look at cholesterol-lowering drugs concluded that their use in patients with only mildly elevated cholesterol levels does not halt the development of atherosclerosis or hardening of the arteries in heart disease patients. There was no significant difference in the progression of the hardening of the arteries between the treated group and the placebo group at the end of the treatment period. In both groups, the diameter of the artery scan continued to narrow. The white bark of the birch tree was the recent focus of study at the pharmacy school at the University of Illinois in Chicago. A compound named betulinic acid was identified that demonstrated the ability to shrink human melanoma tumors in lab animals. The birch bark compound outperformed the most widely prescribed drug commonly used to treat this dangerous skin cancer. And good news for those who suffer from the greatest on-the-job hazard of modern day, carpal tunnel syndrome. 200,000 new cases are becoming reported each year. When the soft tissue in the wrist becomes inflamed, the pressure on the nerve results in numbness and debilitating pain in the arms and hands. Doctors typically recommend braces, anti-inflammatory drugs, or surgery in an attempt to relieve the pressure on the nerve. A recent study evaluated carpal tunnel syndrome sufferers who practiced yoga twice a week for 10 weeks. Slow, progressive postures and stretches, which focused on neck, shoulder, and upper body flexibility and extending the range of hand motion, resulted in a reduction in tenderness and swelling, less pain, and increased grip strength. What a reward for the money and time invested. And that's a news and nutrition update from Here's to Your Health. Good health. It's as close as your radio.

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1: A war against alternative medicine? Sounds like a conspiracy. 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The focus? 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Watch and be wary. The program is devoted to a no-holds-barred assault on alternative medicine docs. You'll hear the obvious. Alternative medicine is shaking the money tree, and conventional medicine is not happy. But there's lots more. 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Just send $3 to Tape, AHTA, 5419 Western Avenue, Oklahoma City, Oklahoma, 73109. 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
1: Line two, are you there?
2: Yes.
1: Now, where are you calling from, sir?
2: Las Vegas.
1: All right, go ahead.
2: I don't buy it. I when I was in college, I minored in physics. I majored in electrical engineering. And everything that you've said is bunk.
3: Well, you're entitled to your opinions.
2: No, it's not an opinion.
1: Now, what specifically, if you're going to say this sort of thing, sir, is bunk, or what can you prove to be bunk?
2: Okay, your statement that Maxwell's equations, are not complete. And
1: oh, were you on the air earlier?
2: Yeah, not on the air earlier.
1: Okay. Then go on. Your statements that Maxwell's equations were not complete.
2: You said that they were not complete. Well, I have a book here. It's called, Engineering Electromagnetics, that derives Maxwell's equations step by step, going back to Coulomb's law. There is nothing missing there. And secondly, your contention that, you would need...
1: Well, let's take them one at a time. Do you want to answer that, Al?
3: Okay. Now, you're familiar with Tom Bearden. Thomas E. Bearden.
1: Are you familiar with Mr. Bearden, caller?
2: No, but I can't really hear, what the other fellow's saying.
1: I understand. All right, you'll have to listen on the air then. Thank you. All right, Al, go right ahead. What does Mr. Bearden have to do with this?
3: Mr. Bearden is going through that also and derives the fact that the original Maxwell equations, as written by Maxwell in the handwritten versions, which are well over 100 years old, are not what is currently taught in the universities because Dr. Heaviside in 1875, because they were hard to understand and they could not accept the idea that in the denominator E as the electrostatic field was, in Maxwell's original equation stated that it propagates instantaneously throughout the universe, which would immediately violate all of the ideas of relativity and C being the limiting speed of everything in the universe. So that part has been eliminated, basically, from most of the college texts. Now, you may have some texts that show the original. I am not familiar with every book that's around. But nonetheless, they normally teach the truncated version developed by Heaviside in 1875, which was an attempt to simplify those equations and make them more understandable.
1: All right. All right. Well, you're over my head. Good morning. Out of state, you're on the air with Al Bielek in Phoenix.
4: I need to know all I can find out about Nikola Tesla. I think he's one of the greatest people that ever lived, and I really want to know all of him.
1: All right, where are you calling from, Carl?
4: I called earlier from Alaska, but I did have a question.
1: All right, now, one call per customer, folks, so I'm just going to pass that one by. Line three, you're on the air.
5: Hello,
1: where are you calling from, sir?
5: I'm calling from San Diego, California.
1: All right, fine.
5: That's right by the border, and I'm not at all skeptical, but please answer these three very brief questions for me. You were about to tell us who shot JFK, and you got interrupted. Please tell us who shot him and why.
1: All right, stop. Who shot JFK, Al?
3: Best testimony and enhanced pictures taken as a Bruder and other films indicate that it was done by the driver.
1: Oh, yes, that theory, that the driver did it, sir.
5: Okay, then please tell me if ex-President George Bush is a part of the New World Order, why did he allow himself to lose the election? And my third brief question is President Clinton now, is he part of it? Does he have all this information, and is he going to be successful? And I find it hard to believe that George Bush would allow himself to lose that power.
1: All right, thank you.
3: Part two, namely with Mr. George Bush. He was part of the New World Order. He does not run it. He was one of the pawns and gears in the works, if you will. He had a great deal of power. He was former director of the CIA before he became president. And he knew a great many things, but he also was limited in his power. He took orders. He took orders from a higher authority in this country, and so does Clinton. Now, where Clinton is going to go with all of this is hard to say because the scenario is not determined by the president. It is no longer determined by the Congress or the Senate. They are dictated to up and down the line, and you really have to get the book, The Committee of 300, and other material to understand how this whole thing is orchestrated.
1: Mr. Clinton is being manipulated as well, then?
3: Yes, Clinton is being manipulated. In fact, he was bought and sold, I'm sorry to say, before he became governor of the state of Arkansas.
1: All right. Line one, you're on the air with Al Bielek. Good morning. Where are you calling from, please?
6: I'm calling from California.
1: All right.
6: This is a fascinating program. Unfortunately, we missed a good part of it. Is it possible to buy a tape on it?
1: Yes. We have somebody. In fact, after the program is over, I'll tell you how you can get a copy, all right?
6: Thank you.
1: All right. Thank you. Out of state, you're on the air with Al Bielek. Where are you calling from, please?
4: We're in Washington.
1: In Washington. All right, go ahead.
4: How are you doing tonight?
1: Fine.
4: I laid down to go to sleep at 1 o'clock and put your show on and last as long as I could, and I'm wide awake, let me tell you. I have a few questions for Al. First off, are you familiar with William Cooper?
7: Oh, yes.
4: And do you agree with most of what he says, which agrees so far with a lot of what I've heard that you say?
7: I agree with much of what he says in terms of the political sense. I think his information has been basically very accurate. And there is some dispute, of course. He is the one that has pushed the theory and the idea based on the films that he has shown that Mr. Greer, the driver, was the man who ultimately assassinated President Kennedy. There were others who fired shots. There's no question of that.
4: I've seen Cooper's film.
7: Right.
4: And Greer definitely pulled the trigger.
7: Right. Now, even if you go back to the 1963 photos published from the original Zapruder films in Life magazine, you can clearly see, though they're not enhanced, you can see that the driver had his hands off the wheel and the Secret Service man in the right seat had his hand on the wheel. That even shows in the original Zapruder films published by Life magazine. But nevertheless, there is still some dispute as to whether or not Greer was the final and ultimate assassin. There are others who claim there was somebody on the knoll who fired the fatal shot because there was more than one shot came in at that low angle.
1: All right, Connor, thank you. Al, you know, they just buried John Connolly. And there are a lot of people who wanted the fragments in Connolly's body examined.
7: Mm-hmm.
1: The family of Governor Connolly did not.
7: Yeah.
1: So he apparently has been buried without examination. Would you urge that they exhume that body and take a look at those fragments so we might be able to settle this once and for all?
7: I think that's something that I would not feel qualified to answer in terms of whether or not you're going to find that much out from his body, because after all, the body's buried, it deteriorates fairly rapidly. The examination would have had to have been made virtually at the time of death or shortly thereafter.
1: But surely the fragments will not deteriorate.
7: If there are bullet fragments, they will not. That's true.
1: All right. Line two, you're on the air with Al Bielek in Phoenix.
8: Thank you very much. Apparently the gremlins are at work. KQMS stopped carrying you at 3 a.m. Mr. Bielek, Mr. Charles Bearden, are you familiar with him?
7: I'm sorry, which one?
8: Charles Bearden.
7: Yes.
8: His free energy, do you think that's on?
7: Free energy is a vast subject, and a number of people have been involved in research on this, and not only from a theoretical standpoint, but also from the hardware standpoint, have made various pieces of hardware work. More work has been done on this in Europe and Japan than in the U.S., also in England.
8: Okay.
7: Thomas Searle is one that has been successful. Dr. Psycho of Japan may have been successful, but he's very tight-lipped, if you will.
8: Uh-huh.
7: And Thomas E. Bearden has published a considerable amount on this subject. There have been others like Houdini. There's a whole host of names of people. Bruce De Palma and his end machine. And of course, the end machine goes back to Faraday 200 years ago for the basic principle. And that has been published and was published and is known that he developed, though he didn't understand why it worked.
8: Right.
7: So, yes, there is the free energy is a misnomer in another sense. There is no such thing as free lunch. The energy comes from somewheres.
8: Right.
7: The problem is understanding where it comes from and why.
8: How about T. Henry Murray? Do you have energy around it?
7: It was very successful.
8: Okay.
1: All right.
8: Thank you very much.
1: Thank you, caller. You're on the air with Al Bielek. Where are you calling from, please?
9: I'm in the Bay Area in California.
1: Okay, go ahead.
9: Just a quick question. That based on the knowledge that you now have, is the stories that we have in the Bible, are they essentially true or not true, or is just stories?
1: All right. The Bible, real or just a good story, Mr. Bielek?
7: I think historically, now, if you were, is he the listener referring to the Book of Revelations or to the Older Testament?
1: Well, why don't you deal with both?
7: Right. In terms of the Old Testament, I think you'll find that historically much of that information is correct. The problem is how far back you take it, because you were missing many of the books in the Old Testament, the books of the Apocrypha and others, which are available separately. which show an additional, much older history than is otherwise recognized. Adam and Eve are, in my sense, allegorical. They were not necessarily real as being the originators of the human race on this planet. But in terms of the Book of Revelations, I would say that much of the information in there might yet prove to be correct, because whoever wrote it, in the terms of the paper and sense of those days, had an insight and apparently had ability to see into the future, and they saw things in terms of warfare which have come to pass. And the terrible plagues which are now coming upon us in many respects, they also saw.
1: All right. Line one, you're on the air with Al Bielek in Phoenix.
10: Hello, Art. California.
1: Yes.
10: Good morning, Mr. Bielek.
7: Yes.
10: Two questions. First, since the U.S. government has used the transfer retrieval mechanism to clean up a mess in 73, is it also used to silence or dissuade UFO witnesses and researchers with the Men in Black technique?
7: Very hard to hear you. Can you, Art, can you repeat the question?
1: I don't know if I can or not. Are you familiar with the Men in Black technique for silencing people like yourself?
7: Yes, I am familiar with the charges and the allegations about MIBs. I've never seen one, but I do know people who have.
10: All right, my second question is on the hardware itself. Doubtless refinements and advances in technology have been applied to the project hardware since the 40s. So how long will it be until a stable tachyon drive fold generator will be in unclassified use?
1: Good question.
7: That's a very good question. I don't really know how to answer that one. A tachyon drive system, an anti-gravity drive system, they exist, at least in terms of the anti-gravity drive systems today. The government has them, but in terms of being unclassified and generally available, it's very difficult to answer, because who can fathom the mind of the government?
1: Out of state, you're on the air with Al Bielek in Las Vegas. Hello.
11: Hi, how are you doing today, Art?
1: Fine. Where are you calling from?
11: Gilbert, Arizona.
1: All right.
11: I know for a fact that time machines exist, because I have one of my own. That's how I got to Ooga Booga Land.
1: Line two, you're on the air with Al Bielek. Hi.
12: Good morning, Art. Al. Two questions. One, what is the exact title of the book that I should actually look up? The Philadelphia Story, and there's another part to that?
7: The Philadelphia Experiment and Other UFO Conspiracies.
12: And Other, okay.
7: Publications. It was co-authored with Brad Steiger, released in September 1990. It's still available and still in print.
12: Okay. I've had some problems on the publication regarding some involvement here, but how involved are the Russians with time and space testing?
1: All right, good question. Are they ahead of us, behind us? Where are they?
7: I'm sorry, what was the
1: question? The Russians, Al, where are they with these experiments now?
7: In terms of the Philadelphia experiment, I don't know if they ever involved themselves in it. In terms of the Montauk project, and that type of work, yes, they had their own parallel project. And when both ended in 83, I know the U.S. one ended in 83 in 12 August. I do not know whether the Russian one did on that date, but I do know through sources that there was a scientific exchange of information as to what they found, what they accomplished, because the approaches were not identical.
1: All right. Out of state, you're on the air with Al Bielek. Where are you calling from, please?
13: From Bremerton, Washington.
1: Okay, you're on one of those telephones. Get off it. Get on a real phone.
13: Okay.
1: Thank you. Go ahead.
13: I've been listening for a couple of hours now, and I just wondered, is there any practical method of time travel for ordinary people, or is it only some huge government project that can do it?
1: All right, that is a good question. Al?
7: Well, in terms of the hardware, I don't think any ordinary people would be able to build it. In terms of the usage, anyone can use the equipment. It's not restrictive in terms of a certain type of person. But the government has a total monopoly on it, other than a few corporations who have been working with the government, and it's definitely not generally available. The only other way around that I can suggest is if you are very heavily into meditation and that type of thing, you can find a way through meditation to time travel, not physically, but mentally or astrally, as they sometimes say, and you can get some of your own answers that way. This is not a physical time travel.
1: So for the individual, it's a metaphysical answer rather than a hardware.
7: Physically it is. You're not going to get the hardware. and you're not going to be able to construct it because it is quite complex.
1: It's a fascinating answer anyway. Line two, you're on the air with Al Bielek. Hi.
14: Hi. Do you have any, like, scientific proof about any of this?
1: Any hard proof, Al?
14: Yes.
7: Oh, I'm sorry, hard proof of what?
1: Well, hard proof of any of any aspect of this story.
7: I have, but the problem is the proof that I have of this is not publishable because the people who can corroborate this story do not wish to be known publicly.
14: No, no. You know, if this is a true story, ABC would pick it up in a second. You know, if aliens actually did exist and all of this, this would be the best story that ever hit.
1: Well, of course it would, caller, but if the President of the United States is himself controlled, what makes you think that ABC would be exempt?
14: Okay.
1: I mean, in other words, if you buy the story, then you've got to buy the control factor as well, and ABC wouldn't be
14: No, I don't necessarily know if I do. I'm just, you know, I'd like to believe this more than anything. You know, I would.
1: So would I, because I have been fascinated with and love the idea of time travel. I love it.
14: Yeah. I'm a big fan of Star Trek, and this is just like made my date, you know, my dream come true. But I just see no hardcore evidence of it.
1: All right. What do you say to somebody like that, Al? He sees no hardcore evidence.
7: Let me.
1: Wants to believe, but doubts.
7: Let me give the gentleman two insights. Number one, about a year and a half ago, Unsolved Mysteries became interested in the story that I had to tell, and then at a slightly later date, sightings on the West Coast became interested. Both of them dropped it like a hot potato. They refused to touch it beyond the initial inquiry and apparent interest. So far as the major networks are concerned on live television, none of them will touch it, and we know that because we have tried, and the only one who has touched it in terms of television has been the cable networks because they are not governed by the same set of rules.
1: All right. Let's hold it there. We've got very little time. Line three, you're on the air with Al Bielek.
15: Yes, sir. I have a question for Al. He says back in 1943, he traveled to 1983. Is that
1: correct? That is correct.
15: Yes. He mentioned that he's traveled in time a couple other times. Has he ever gone beyond 1983, and how much further in the future has he traveled, if he did at all?
1: All right. Thank you. Is it possible to travel into the future, Al?
7: Yes, that was done at Montauk. All of the people who were new recruits, if you will, were required to take a trip into the future to the year 6037 A.D. and describe what they saw, and everyone came back with the same description.
1: Let's hear it.
7: I'm sorry?
1: Let's hear it. I want to know what's coming.
7: The description at 6037 A.D. that everyone came back with, because I went on a trip myself, was that you arrived in the middle of a circle. What appeared to be a traffic circle from the city that no longer existed. There was a gold statue there of a horse and some writing on the base that was in gold, the base meaning a pedestal on which the horse was mounted. This traffic circle radiated out in various directions on roads that were still there, but all buildings were obliterated in the immediate area. In the far distance, you could see crumbling buildings. There was no sign of life of any kind, though there was blue skies and white clouds, but there's absolutely devoid of any life at that point.
1: Oh, boy.
7: That was what everyone came back with in the same report.
1: All right. Line one, you're on the air with Al Bielek.
16: Hi.
1: Hello, where are you calling from, sir?
16: I'm from Las Vegas, and I want to thank you guys for taking my call. It's very interesting, and it's pretty believable. I just wanted to ask a question about Tesla. One caller got cut off. It seems kind of interesting. Is there any more information that we could get about Tesla?
1: Oh, there's all kinds of information about Tesla if you're interested in his history. Is that what you mean, caller?
16: More about his study or his notes or anything like that.
1: All right. Good. Yeah, that is a good question, Al, very quickly. Right. What about Tesla's documentation such as it was?
7: There's a great deal still available through the museum at back in his Bucharest. I think it's Bucharest, back in his home county, or you might say, because Smiljan Croatia is no longer extant as a separate country. It is now part of Yugoslavia. But the museum, which was set up after his death, has a great deal of information. There's a great deal here available in the U.S. If you go to the International Tesla Society in Colorado Springs, Colorado, they have perhaps more specific information, documentation about his patents, his work at the Colorado Springs Laboratory in 1899 and 1900. That book is available. Lists of most of his patents are available. And, of course, if you want to research the Institute of Electrical Engineers in New York, he was a regular lecturer from the period of about 1885 onward. And those records all exist because the society was formed in 1884, and they've kept every book and every lecture on file at their headquarters in New York City.
1: Al, we're coming toward the end of the time. The telephones have never let up. They're still as jammed as they were. So we may at some point hope to have you back again. I'm trying to decide what would be the... How old are you, Al?
7: Well, according to my birth certificate as Al Bielek, I would be 66. According to my... I still can't locate birth certificate of Edward Cameron. I would be 76, 77, and it's really questionable what my real age is, but if we use the date from 1916, that would say that I'm about 77.
1: All right. So you're on up there. My question is this. When you are gone, who will tell this story as you have told it, or will the story die with you?
7: No, it will not die with me. There will be another book in preparation. I've already made many videotapes across the nation from lectures, from other appearances. And the information will be well documented. Eventually, the government classification on this project will end on the Philadelphia experiment.
1: Do you know when that is?
7: Well, theoretically, it has to end in August of this year because it's 50 years. And the question is, whether or not they can force its continuance as a classified project, because now it is up to...
1: Are there any aspects of it that are available through the Freedom of Information Act, Al?
7: Well, you can get some information through the Freedom of Information, but the problem there is that if they release a report, if they don't cite in the interest of national security, we can't release it, it may be blacked out so there's hardly anything left except the title page and the end page and index, perhaps.
1: Well, then hopefully you'll be with us for a while. Al, we've got to take off. You've got to get to bed. I thank you for being with us, and please, plan on doing it again, will you?
17: Listen, do you remember a time when you could buy a new car for $2,000, a new three-bedroom home for $10,000 or less, or maybe a 10-cent cup of coffee? 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
0: Stay tuned for more of the best of Art Bell.

My dad taught me the difference between collecting coins and saving money. I thought he'd been collecting U.S. savings bonds, but he was really helping to ensure our future. He told me that savings

0: industrial design in college, then pursued his aviation career flying airplanes, seaplanes, gliders, gyroplanes, helicopters, balloons, and fighter-type aircraft. While attending high school in Switzerland, Lear became the youngest American to climb the Matterhorn in Zermatt. In 1968, he pylon raced a Douglas B-26 Invader in the Reno Air Races, the largest aircraft ever raced at Reno at the time. At age 28, he was one of the youngest Boeing 707 captains to fly in commercial airline service. A former Nevada State Senate candidate, John is the son of William P. Lear, Sr., designer of the Learjet executive aircraft, the 8-track stereo, and founder of Lear Incorporated, now Lear Sigler Corporation, a large defense contractor. Lear has written extensively about airplanes and other subjects, and was Middle East correspondent for Combat Illustrated between 1975 and 77 while stationed in Beirut, Lebanon with a cargo airline. Although Lear's father was outspoken in his belief of the existence of extraterrestrial visitors, to the great concern of the Pentagon, by the way, particularly because Lear Sr. was head of a large defense contracting company, John only became interested in the subject himself 7 years ago after talking with an Air Force pilot who was stationed at Bentwaters Air Force Base near London, England, where three small aliens were photographed by the Air Force, actually photographed by the Air Force, walking up to Wing Commander General Gordon Williams. Lear's extensive worldwide civilian, military, and intelligence contacts have made it easier for him to penetrate the secrecy surrounding the subject of UFOs. Then, in 1988, John became acquainted with a government scientist who worked at Area S-4, part of the super-secret Area 51 at the Nevada test site. The scientist was a member of the most classified government research team then in existence. It was their job to research and try to duplicate the propulsion system of 9 recovered alien aircraft in storage at the Nevada test site. Lear is an amateur astronomer and photographer, and has won several awards for his photos taken during his worldwide travels. He owned and campaigned the 12-meter America's Cup boat Soliloquy out of Marina Del Rey, California, for 2 years. He is vice president of the General's Ward and Chenault Post Number 1, the Soldier of Fortune Post of the American Legion, and a member of the Special Operations Association. John currently is chief pilot for a cargo airline, flies Boeing 727s throughout the Caribbean and South America. Lear has 4 daughters, lives in Las Vegas with his wife, Marilee, a former actress and youngest daughter, Jacqueline, 15. His hobbies include gardening, carpentry, and UFOs. I added the last. So away we go without any further introduction, and that just about did it. Here is John Lear. Good morning, John Lear.
1: How are you doing?
0: Good. Good to hear you again.
1: Great.
0: John, there's been an awful lot of stuff going on, and that's mainly why I had you back, besides the general discussion, which we always end up in. There's a whole bunch of stuff I want to ask about. Number one is my sighting. Now, I don't know whether you've heard anything about this or not, but I'll tell you, John, I really did see a couple of things that maybe nothing more than, you know, fallen something or others. But on my way in from Pahrump toward Las Vegas, I have now seen in 3 different times what I don't know what it was, John. It looked on the one hand a little bit like a falling star. I've seen falling stars all life. And this was not typical of a falling star. It was more like I've described it as a green fireball trailing fire behind it in a trajectory across the sky. It wasn't small. It wasn't like a typical falling star that we've all seen for years. It was, and I'll tell you why I'm mentioning this, John. It's because I said it on the air, and you wouldn't believe the derogatory that I've received.

0: I didn't, I joked around and said it's seed pod or something coming down, but that was just a joke. And for having seen this and reported on it, you can't believe the mail that I've received, John.
1: I can't.
0: And and so that set me to think, if that got me that kind of mail, and I said at the time, could a falling star, I don't know, but sure was strange. I can understand what you've gone through.
1: Well, it's been quite an adventure since I accidentally got into this in 1985. It sure has.
0: I bet. Do you get John quite a bit of abusive? Come on, what kind of nut are you? Kind of
1: no. No, as a matter of fact, I haven't gotten any of those at all. Maybe
0: really?
1: One or two in the last 5 years.
0: Oh, I got all kinds of, you know, art to take a vacation, art to work in these guys must have gotten to you, it's ridiculous. But I really did see these things, John. I don't suppose you have any thought or have heard anybody else talk about it. Green fireballs is what were.
1: Well, it could have been the sheriff's helicopter, right?
0: Oh, no, John. Nor was it swamp gas here in the desert. It may have been a gigantic falling star. I have no way of knowing, John, but...
1: Well, you know, there's a lot of reports in 48, 49, and 50 in New Mexico, green fireballs. Lots of those. I haven't heard too many recently, but there certainly was back then.
0: I could only describe it as trailing fire and sparks and so on, and the sucker was really moving. I mean, it just went across a trajectory in the sky in just, oh, I don't know, 4 or 5 seconds. It was really moving.
1: Oh, there's a lot of strange things flying.
0: Yes, there are. Out in my valley, John, I see some mighty strange stuff. All right. I watched, I don't suppose you have to see Sightings last night, did you?
1: No, I thought. What was that?
0: Sightings last night did a little segment on angels. And I hate to start in on this so early, but they commissioned the Gallup poll people to do a poll and ask the American people how many, by percentage, believe in angels. This will surprise you. 65% of the American people, according to Gallup, believe in angels.
1: How about that?
0: Well, it lates in a sense, because if that many people can believe in angels, I would think that also a very, very high percentage could believe that these UFOs are more than just something identified.
1: Oh.
0: Wouldn't that make sense?
1: Yeah, I think it would.
0: Okay, I've got a number of other things I want to cover with you. The Associated Press, a couple of days ago, John, reported on a very close call for Earth. At first I thought that it was an old report, but then they began to say, as we slept last night, a 2-mile-wide asteroid passed within 2 million miles of Earth, which they considered to be just close within a cosmic blink. And I note that in all of these, and there have been several instances like this lately, John, they always tell us about it after it has passed. John, can you hold on a sec?
1: Sure.
0: We've got to do a break. Stand by. Radio in the nighttime from the great American Southwest. I'm Art Bell with John Lear. And we're going to be talking UFOs and other strange things this morning. So back to it we go. And John, that was a big rock. I mean, a 2-mile-wide asteroid that passed right by.
1: Well, they always tell us right after. I think it happened about 6 months ago, but...
0: Yes, it did. Yes, it did. That's what I'm recalling. And it's been a series of these, John. Are we just going to sort of not wake up one day?
1: Probably be like that. Remember, a couple years ago, they got Dan Quayle head of some deal that was supposed to look out in space and see if there are any asteroids headed this way.

0: victims?
1: intercepted him, and he thought, well, I'll go along with him. They can't prove anything, and then shot him down when they got him over Russia.
0: Holy mackerel.
1: But they couldn't prove it one way or the other, and they didn't want to risk the 707s, which I was flying, so they went another way, and that's my understanding. I didn't participate in the other one, but it's my understanding they went through Dubai, which would just cross the Persian Gulf into Tehran.
0: And you're pretty confident that because they have officially closed this, which was my reference the other day, they will not, upon hearing what you've just said, reopen it, or there'll be cries to reopen it?
1: No, I don't think so, because they'd have to let Russ Bucker testify, and he's the SR-71 pilot that brought him back. And they just don't want to get into it.
0: Wow. Well, we just killed 1 hour dead, John, so stand by, relax, get some coffee or whatever, and we'll come back and do another.
1: Okay.
0: All right, stay right there. American Southwest, I'm Art Bell, back with John Lear in a moment. And I, responding to what John said, I know John's listening right now, I regard the possibility of aliens and UFOs in the same way, I guess I do, as the existence of the Creator. And that has always been a problem for me. I'm probably an agnostic. I would say an agnostic. People will call me and tell me, you must admit the presence, you must accept him. And I know all that. I've heard all that a million times. But I'm the kind of person that has such a hard time accepting something I can't put my finger on, something that I can't prove. And I'm still that way, and that leads me into a position where I appear to vacillate back and forth, and I do. I can't say it that our Lord exists. I hope he exists. I believe he exists, but in terms of absolutely my being able to say he exists, I don't know that I can. And that the same thing applies with UFOs, which I have never seen. Anyway, we'll get back to it in just a moment. You're listening to the CBC and BRN radio networks, the perfect gift. Here we are again. I'm sure you heard what I had to say at the top of the hour. And it is kind of that way, John. I just am not an absolute believer, nor a disbeliever. My mind is open. I am impressed with the number of sightings and the things that we've talked about. In fact, it's frightening. But without hands-on, you can't make that final, or I can't, I should say, make that final step, that leap to, yes, they exist. But you have, haven't you?
1: Oh, absolutely. But if you'd have walked in my shoes for the last 5 years and had access to all the information I had, you'd probably believe as I do.
0: Yeah. All right. So they are real. What are they, John? That's what a lot of people want to know that haven't listened before. What are the creatures that are in these flying things?
1: Well, I used to say that there was 80 different species visiting us. There's probably more. There's certainly more than that out in the universe. And there's all different kinds. There's these little gray people that do the abductions. There's ones that look just like us. And there's some awfully weird ones. There's just about any ones that you can imagine.
0: What do they want?
1: Well, supposedly, at least according to the documents that were read by Bob Lazar at the test site, we are an experiment. We were genetically changed, genetically experimented with. They made, I think, 65 separate corrections to make us what we are now, which is containers. They refer to us as containers. What we contain, it wasn't specified in the documents. You can speculate it might be souls, it might be blood, it might be enzymes. But in any case, the aliens refer to us as containers, and they made these containers. Now, according to the documents he read, they also engineered the world's major religions. And they did that in an effort to organize and pacify. They created the miracle so that we would believe in an entity, so we would not go off and rape and murder and pillage and that kind of stuff. We were given the Ten Commandments to live by, mainly so that they could organize and pacify and keep us all going in the same general direction.
0: They are our creators.
1: Supposedly, yeah.
0: Is that one of those things you're certain about, or does that hang in the air more as a theory, John?
1: Well, it's

0: getting more and more correct, who knows what the truth is.
1: What I want to do, I want to start taking a few calls, John, and we'll kind of hopscotch our way through the night here. A lot of people that want to talk to you, and I should service some of these blinking lines, so let us sporadically begin doing that. Good morning. On the first time caller line, you're on the air Coast to Coast AM with John Lear and Art Bell. Hello?
2: Yes, I'm here.
1: Good. Where are you?
2: Washington State.
1: In the state of Washington. Okay, you're on the air with John Lear.
2: Yes, Mr. Lear, do you believe that there may possibly be some sort of an invasion where they are taking over phone lines, flashing messages over televisions and so forth? Do you believe this can be a possibility?
1: All right, thank you. That would be a pretty open operation, wouldn't it, John?
0: Yeah, if the government itself wasn't doing that, certainly the alien could probably be doing it.
1: Boy, I got a funny fax the other day, John. Listen to a little bit of this. If you use a modem, you are monitored. Every time you fire up a modem, you activate automatic monitoring equipment. I work for a large telephone network that routinely monitors modem and fax transmissions. They view whatever is transmitted, even encrypted data. Your government allows this under the heading maintenance monitoring in the FCC rules. Monitoring can continue for 6 months without legal procedure. The rules are part of an obscure pre-World War II action by the FCC's predecessor agency, saying no information may be encoded or transmitted over public or private forms of telephone or radio, with the exception of government agencies involved in national security. So they monitor fax and modem transmissions. Our government monitors all of this stuff.
0: Well, I was told the other day that not only that, but they can monitor your house through your cable for your TV. I had a friend who worked for a cable company. He said it was very highly sophisticated. He stopped short of saying that they could actually watch you, but they can certainly monitor you through the cable TV.
1: This comes, by the way, from a fellow ham radio operator who works for a company that does this kind of work up in the Bay Area, so he knows what he's talking about. And I guess just about everything is monitored. Have you ever been concerned about that, John, on a personal basis? Certainly if I were in the government, I think I would monitor John Lear very carefully.
0: No, I don't worry about it because I know what goes on. In 1987, just after my series of lectures here, and I appeared on TV a couple times, I have a couple of teenagers here, and the Centel guy was up here putting in some phones, and he came in one morning and said, "Hey, John, do you know your phone's tapped?" And I said, "Really?" And he said, "Do you want me to find out where?" And I said, "Yeah." So he went out and he came back about a half an hour later, and this guy said, "You know, I went behind your house up to the pole, then I went over to Monroe Street, and then down to Hollywood Boulevard, and then down to Nellis, and down to Bonanza." And he says, "It's further than that." He said, "I'll be back in a little while. I want to check what's going on." So he didn't come back until the next morning, and when he came back, he said, "John, I can't talk to you anymore." And I said, "What are you talking about?" He said, "I'm going to be on another route." He said, "What happened is I got traced your phone tap to the mainframe at Centel." And he said, "I went to the FBI, and the lady there said that if I didn't like my job, I could quit." He said, "So I went home last night, thought about it, and I went into work this morning, and that same lady was walking out of my boss's office and said the same thing to me. So they made it very clear that if I made any noise, that I wouldn't have my job. And I know who the guy is. I know where he works. And a couple of the other Centel guys often come by and say, 'So-and-so says to say hello to you.'" So,
1: not John, that's creepy, but it's not a surprise.
0: There's no question in my mind that that we're monitored.
1: I guess then your attitude just becomes, who cares? I'm above board, and I'm going to just keep doing what I'm doing, or does it intimidate you to know that?
0: It doesn't intimidate me. Everything's on the up and up. I'd like to expose some of this stuff that's going on. I don't think a lot of it is right, but it doesn't seem like we can do much about it.
1: Mm-hmm. Wildcard Line 3, you're on the air Coast to Coast AM with Art Bell and John Lear. Good morning.
3: Good morning, Art.
1: Where are you calling from, sir?
3: I'm calling from Mesa,
1: Arizona. Arizona.
0: They made it very clear that if I made any noise, that that I wouldn't have my job. And I know who the guy is. He's still, I know where he works. And a couple of the other Centel guys often come by and say, so-and-so says to say hello to you. So,
1: now, John, that's creepy, but it's not a surprise.
0: There's no question in my mind that that we're monitored.
1: I guess then your attitude just becomes, who cares? I'm above board, and I'm going to just keep doing what I'm doing, or does it intimidate you to know that?
0: It doesn't intimidate me. Everything's on the up and up. I'd like to expose some of this stuff that's going on. I don't think a lot of it is right, but it doesn't seem like we can do much about it.
1: Mm-hmm. Wildcard Line 3, you're on the air, Coast to Coast AM, with Art Bell and John Lear. Good morning.
3: Oh, good morning, Art.
1: Where are you calling from, sir?
3: I'm calling from Mesa.
1: Mesa, Arizona.
3: Yes, sir.
1: All right.
3: I'd like to ask him if it would surprise him to know that Clinton's mother's maiden name was Rockefeller, and that his real name was William Jefferson B-L-Y-T-H-E the fourth.
1: Right.
3: Right.
1: The fourth. Is all of that a surprise to you, John?
0: No, I think what he's saying is everybody's connected that goes in the government. We think that we're getting somebody new, but really, the president of the United States is just a figurehead. It really doesn't make any difference there.
1: Good morning, everybody. One of those nights, we've got John Lear with us, and some of the information you're hearing and will hear will be very troubling, even frightening to some. And if you are one of those people, please now turn off, go to bed, have a good night's sleep, and we'll see you some other morning. For the rest of you, we now continue. John, clean out the petri dish is where we left off. I've got to say, John, since the ending of this Cold War, here we are in Somalia. You and I talked about that the other morning here in the air. And there are how many other Somalias out there? This earth, John, is a mess right now. It is the most unorganized, warlike mess I've ever seen.
0: Yeah, you're right on that. I was just wondering why it'll all become apparent to us in about 6 months, and I really don't know what the reason is, but there's obviously a method to this madness of going into Somalia.
1: I'm troubled by the whole operation, and I see it as the first step in the grand new world order. John, I wonder if you view it the same way.
0: Well, I don't know about the New World Order, but there are some very strange things going on. By the way, for the guy who wanted Rusbacher's address, you can write to his wife. Her first name is R-A-Y-E-L-A-N, Ray Ellen Rusbacher, R-U-S-S-B-A-C-H-E-R, and it's Post Office Box 3078, Carmel, California. And the zip is 93921. And she's trying to help get him out. But back to Somalia, it certainly is a strange area. I was back there in 1977 during an arms airlift there when we went in after the Somalis kicked the Russians out. And we wanted that Berbera, that deepwater port on the Red Sea.
1: Right.
0: And what happened is that the Somalis traditionally had been supported by Russia, and the Ethiopians, who they were fighting, were traditionally supported by the West. But they didn't have any ammunition, but they had the guns. So since they're changed different sides, we had to get the Russian, or the what they call East Bloc ammunition, to the Somalis. So I was in an airlift that left from Hungary through Saudi Arabia down there. It went on for months, I think 3 or 4 months, taking ammunition down there so that they could fight the war.
1: We took East Bloc ammunition?
0: Yeah. Uh-huh. No, it was coordinated right at the very top of the State Department. We had to get them ammunition somehow, so there was kind of a high-level trade going on. And I don't know where the West Bloc ammunition, I think it came out of Vietnam. This was in 1977, so there was a lot left over from there.
1: Sure is incestuous, isn't it, this arms thing? Again, back to the broader picture, John. They claim absolutely no national security interest whatsoever, purely humanitarian. And I'm sure they would say the same thing if Bosnia is our next object of attention. have felt rather manipulated all the way through this, John, as though we saw all the pictures of the starving and we were emotionally worked up and they prepared us. The media literally prepared us for what we're now doing over there. And would I be wrong in saying I was manipulated?
0: Well, you were manipulated, but to what end, I'm not sure. I know it was a lot easier going into Somalia than it would have been going into Bosnia.
1: Well, support for the elation. And if it is a success, there are many, many already calling for Bosnia to be the next one. And from there, why, there's a whole list of places we could intervene in and try and make this a better world to live in.
0: Well, we certainly have to find an enemy because we have billions, hundreds of billions of dollars being spent on defense. And we're not flying a Model 8 aircraft 285,000 feet to air droplets to Somalia. So I'm sure that if there's not a legitimate enemy out there, that they can certainly whip up an enemy for us to fight.
1: All right. Another quick break, John. We'll be right back. And I, you know, that's a good question. Exactly why offline that aircraft?
4: It's a thing.
1: Aircraft. And John has some strong views. Many areas, including aliens, UFOs, and I guess our political course in this country as well. And back now to John. John, exactly why are we developing the Aurora aircraft?
0: Well, you know, the exact same question that you just asked was asked by Senator Robert Byrd, who is the chairman of the Senate House Appropriations Committee. And he went to the Deputy Secretary of Defense and said, hey, what is that airplane that goes Mach 8? We don't see anything in the budgets. Now, Senator Byrd is one of 16 people who is allowed to see everything in black budgets.
1: So he said, I don't remember signing anything on
0: that. There's nothing under there. So they had some other questions, too. NBC, April 20th, ran a story about saucer-like objects over Groom Lake.
1: Yep.
0: Channel 13 has some strange lights that they photographed over Groom Lake. Aviation Week, May 11th and August 24th, had pictures of strange contrails. You know, there were those skyquakes in Southern California. Wall Street Journal comes out with a story. All these things seem to say that there was something strange going on. So the Senate, so Byrd sent out a guy to Las Vegas here last Saturday, Dick D'Amato, senior legislative aide, and he was going to make a surprise trip to Groom Lake, and he told us that, you know, if there was stuff going on and it wasn't through the normal budget, that he was going to pull the plug on Area 51.
1: Uh-huh.
0: So he goes up there on Monday to Groom Lake to tour around and see if any of that stuff is there that we are saying is there. Namely Aurora, S-4, the disc down at S-4, the new unfunded secret airport called Sandia next to Paiu Mesa. And he went up to Groom Lake. As fate would have it, it was snowed in that day, and they told him that they couldn't take him anywhere because of the snow. He said he wanted to go down to S-4, and they said, oh, you've been talking to that Bob Lazar guy, huh? So apparently he's going to go back in 2 weeks, and they said that they would take him down there in 2 weeks, but they wouldn't find anything. They told him that that there was nothing there. So I imagine 2 weeks will give him enough time to move stuff out.
1: And there won't be anything there in 2 weeks.
0: I don't have anything against black budgets or anything against secret projects, but when you consider the American taxpayer is footing the bill for these operations and all likelihood is paying two or three times the real cost for the legal budget programs to support the black budget programs, you know, you might want to know who the enemy is that we're really preparing to fight.
1: Well, that was the nature of my question. What do we need this aircraft for?
0: We have met the enemy, and he is us.
1: And in the sense that with a well-defined, understandable enemy or not, we're going to keep doing this, period.
0: Sure.
1: Wild Card Line 3, you're on the air, Coast to Coast AM, with Lepto and John Lear. Morning.
5: Good morning. I'm Rhoda from Merrick. I would like to ask John if he has heard of L. Fletcher Prouty.
0: Sure. He was, L. Fletcher Prouty, one of the four people laid up composite Mr. X in the movie JFK that Oliver Stone made.
5: Correct. And I really got an enlightenment about Vietnam and why Vietnam happened.
0: Yeah, also Fletcher Prouty wrote a book about 20 years ago called The Secret Team, and he's just recently written another one that elaborates on that. Yeah, Gordy's one of the good guys.
1: All right, thank you, ma'am.
5: Appreciate
1: your call, John. I'm going to ask you to comment on a kind of a general topic here. One of the good guys, you said. The UFO community, and it's pretty large. There are a lot of people who talk and lecture. You're probably one of the most respected community. And there is an unbelievable amount of dissension among UFOologists. Why? What's going on here? Why is there so much dissension? Is it
0: not the other day they went to their first UFO conference? Everybody would be more or less generally aligned, but it's not the case. There is a lot of different views. Bill Coopers who are real out one end, and the Linda Howes who are out on the other end.
1: Exactly.
0: And most of us, trying to bring some sensible sense to the thing, and it's just difficult to do. Everybody has a different axe to grind.
1: I've noticed that every time two people don't agree, the standard thing seems to be to accuse the other guy of being a CIA disinformation operative.
0: That is the standard modus operandi.
1: In other words, if you don't agree with me, you've got to be CIA. This
0: Absolutely.
1: Has to be disinformation, and boy, these charges and countercharges just fly, don't they?
0: All right, let's take some more calls.
1: Good morning on the first time caller line. You're on the East Coast AM with our phone jogger.
4: Good morning.
1: Good morning. Where are you calling from, sir?
4: Susanville.
1: Susanville. All right. Turn your radio off and go ahead. John's right here.
4: Okay. How you doing, John?
0: Hey, pretty good. How you doing?
4: Well, I got him. My comment, John, is you were talking about how the... how to explain the thing. It's difficult. I'm thinking the Christian thinking is this thing came out the way that you're talking. All the Christians, or a good percentage of the Christians, would probably have a second thought about Christ. And that is the reason that the government is kind of holding this back. Is that the way you're trying to explain it?
0: Well, that's correct. But when you say all the Christians, you think you're talking about a lot of people. Remember, there's 6 billion people on this planet, and, 5 billion of them aren't waiting for Jesus to come back.
4: Yeah. Well, how about the idea of maybe Satan, who is supposed to be running this world prior to Jesus returning, drumming up this infatuation?
0: Well, is there Satan?
4: Well, is there Jesus Christ? You're looking on both aspects, and the way that the Bible reads, I think, is that Satan is supposed to be running this world until Christ returns, and maybe this is the big play that Satan is playing.
0: Well, that could be, as God knows, I try to stay out of the religious aspect of this, because it just, I sit to nuts and bolts, if you want to talk about gravity amplifiers and antibody reactors, that's what I like to talk about, but I kind of steer the religious aspects.
4: Well, I'm open-minded myself. I believe in Jesus Christ, but I still am open-minded to these UFOs and what have you. But I'll stand by here and listen a little bit more of this program, or watch it on television as I'm doing through the satellite. So
0: yeah.
4: I appreciate the call.
1: All right, sir. We appreciate your call. Thank you very much. It is inevitable that people want to mix the religious aspect into it somehow, and there really is. It's just that when we down to talk about it, it really gets a lot of people angry, which is exactly why the government won't release all this information, isn't it?
0: Exactly. It's tough to talk about it. A lot of people have grown up with that belief, and they really believe it, and it just could cause a lot of problems. So you can see the point of view of not opening the door in the first place.
1: Well, you are correct that 5 billion people are not waiting for Christ to return. Of that billion, quite a significant number of them are here in this country, and it would disturb them greatly.
0: Thanks.
1: All right. Let's take one more quick break here, John. Stand by a sec. You're listening to John Lear on the CBC and BRN radio network. And again, I say, if this is all going to disturb you, then turn it off. Don't keep listening to see how disturbed you can really get.
0: It was human form that was on the Earth at that time, and that's what the 64 corrections were made from. They didn't clear him from the beginning.
1: Then our ancestors... are some other sort of space creature that was modified genetically into whatever we are right now?
0: Oh, whatever was here. It's my understanding they genetically altered whatever was here.
1: There is, I believe, turning to reality, or a hard documentable reality, there is a missing link. There is a period of time, and they just cannot calculate how mankind made the jump, made the leap, how the intelligent aspect of man was. And there is that, in hard science, there is that that area, is there not, John?
0: Yeah, it's tough to believe when you figure out what the odds are. Either there's two general beliefs, that we evolved from matter that fell out of a comet, landed in the sea, and then you started off with a slime, and then something crawled up on the beach, and
1: right.
0: We eventually evolved from that. I mean, so there's only, that we know of, in 18 billion years, the greatest odds that you can think of wouldn't have permitted man to have genetically come from that kind of a sequence of events. The other is that the man was made out of clay. So you can pick those, or, as Gene Huff says, you can be an externalist and believe that we were modified by an external factor.
1: All right, this brings me to something else then, John. All of these abductions, these cattle mutilations, it kind of gives credibility to what you've said, because if we are, in effect, an experiment, surely those conducting the experiment would, from time to time, need information to continue the experiment or decide not to, heaven help us. And so then would that be the reason for the abduction? Inevitably, they talk about medical exams. They were examined medically, John.
0: Right. That might be the very reason for these abductions. All of the abductions are kind of a medical exam. They put something here and put something there. Sometimes it's painful, sometimes it's not. But that would, they're checking to see how their experiment is going and whether it's time to clean out the petri dish or not.
1: All right, wild card line 3, you're on the air, Coast to Coast AM with John Lear and Art Bell. Hi.
6: Good morning. John.
0: Yes.
6: I'm not being personally argumentative. It's just that I have a set of ideas, too, and I kind of think it's challenging to think this way, because we all want answers. But how would you explain near-death experience? And that would be my first question. Secondly, you say not to turn it into religion. I've never been religious per se, like I don't go to church and I don't believe in that. But I have a very strong sense of a God figure for many other reasons. And having been an atheist when I was young, read a lot of books by people who gave me better answers than a Bible as far as factually, could man create God or God create man? And I'm a real strong believer, okay,
0: yeah.
6: in a beginning and a creator. I would say that as far as they go, I don't say they're not real. I've never explained, even on our Belt show, my experience with it.
1: All right. All right.
6: There has been some.
1: All right. We're going to have to hold it there. Listen on the radio. We'll get you an answer. It is an interesting area, John, this business of near-death or death experiences, the bright light, the whole bit. So many have had it, John. Any thoughts on the matter?
0: It's my personal opinion that the soul goes on forever and ever. And that when you depart this body, there is a short time when you can see down and see what's going on before you go to wherever it is we go. Now, reincarnation was something that Jesus taught. But at the first meeting of Nicae, I think, which was in 325 A.D., and then there was also a meeting in Constantinople in 1200 A.D., they modified what we call the King James Version of the Bible, they took a lot. As a matter of fact, they really took about 95% of what Jesus taught out of there. One of the things they took out was you can see down and see what's going on before you go to wherever it is we go. Now, reincarnation was something that Jesus taught. But at the first meeting of Nicae, I think, which was in 325 A.D., and then there was also a meeting in Constantinople in 1200 A.D., they modified what we call the King James Version of the Bible, and they took a lot. As a matter of fact, they really took about 95% of what Jesus taught out of there. One of the things they took out was the idea of reincarnation. I do personally believe in that, and I believe the soul goes on and on and on. So that's the answer, or what I think the answer is to the near-death experiences.
1: Okay, this is going to get into the area that I was afraid of, but I can't resist. Containers, vessels, that's what we are. Possibly containers or vessels for the human soul that we're now talking about.
0: Possibly an experiment with the soul.
1: What, John, pure speculation, do you suppose our creators, our alien scientists that have created us, what use would they have for the human soul?
0: Well, I don't know. Apparently, there's a lot of interest by one species, the Greys, in emotions. And they take a lot of time to apparently talk to the abductees about emotions. I've heard of experiments they do with people to create emotions. For instance, there was a case down in Florida where a guy was abducted and he was put in a long curving corridor with two children. And down one end, as bizarre as this may sound, here comes a fire-breathing dragon. So he turns around, runs the other way, and there's a door. He goes into a door, and there's a barrel. And his decision was, does he put one kid in each barrel and let the dragon eat him, or does he get in one barrel himself and try and put the other two in there, or what? And this was one of the experiments, I don't remember how it came out, but this is one of the experiments they do in trying to either understand or experiment with emotions.
1: So then you might conclude that emotions, anger, jealousy, all the strong ones, have some value to them.
0: Possibly, yeah.
1: Or they are themselves some sort of energy that can be used in some way.
0: Well, apparently, at least according to the abductees, the Greys don't understand it. They don't have emotions themselves, at least like we do, and they're trying to understand the emotions as we feel them.
1: Wow. Wow. Well, we're plotting a lot of new territory this morning. It's very, very interesting. Let's pick up another call quickly. Wildcard Line 3, you're on the air coast to coast AM with John Lear and Art Bell. Hi.
7: Thank you. Thank you, Art. I have two quick questions, and I'll listen to them off the air. Number one, these are people that have been abducted by aliens and been experimented on. Have they ever suffered ill effects when they get back to Earth from the medical experiences? Second question, has John Lear ever known many Navy aviators, and has he ever had a desire, or has he ever landed on an aircraft carrier? And I'll hang up and listen.
1: All right. John?
0: The first one was about abductees, and what was the question? Is any ill effects?
1: Yeah.
0: First of all, I don't think they leave Earth. Some of them go maybe a short ways out, but most of them have been relatively close here. Yes, they do suffer ill effects. Some of them are quite traumatized by the experience. That's why they form these encounter groups where they can talk to others who have had the same experience. Brian Hawkins is quite active in those type of groups where they try to help people who have been traumatized by this.
1: Oh, right, John. Did you see the one on sightings, the fellow who had the returning red marks on his belly?
0: No, but I've heard about that case. One similar to it.
1: Yeah, let's talk a little bit about that. I've got a break coming up, so stand by, John. We'll do that in just a
0: moment. It's a naval aviator's question, because I want to answer that.
1: All right. We're listening to the CBC and BRN. Networks. I'm Art Bell with John Lear. And we're going to continue through the night with some pretty strange stuff. If you're frightened by all this sort of thing, turn your radio off. Don't expose yourself to something that could be harmful to you personally. For the rest of you with strong constitutions, let's continue. Good morning again, John. Let's cover what we were going to. We'll get to the naval aviators.
8: Okay.
1: But the lasting effects, and I was telling you about the fellow with the returning red marks that I think was on sightings, a very convincing case. How many people have physical effects that endure?
8: Well, I don't know. What you mean percentage-wise?
1: Well, I mean, how many have you ever heard of? You've looked into so many of these cases, you've no more.
8: Lots. They all have a little little scoop that's taken out as far as the physical things.
1: A little scoop?
8: A little scoop of skin that's taken out, and they have a mark on their ankle or their leg or their arm or something. They're told that it's they're just taking genetic materials back to wherever they come from.
1: Interestingly, our own government has recently announced that it has begun a program of gathering, first on the military and then probably others, blood samples for genetic recording.
8: Yeah.
1: Aware of that, were you?
8: Yes, I was.
1: Naval aviators, have you ever landed on an aircraft carrier?
8: First of all, he asked if I ever knew any, and I said, my answer is yes. I was taught by a naval aviator how to fly. He was a transport pilot. His name was Hal Herman. He used to live in Montague, California. I don't know whether he's still there or not. But I've known a lot of Navy pilots. Have I landed on a carrier? No. But to me, that would be the most exciting experience, to land on a carrier with 1.25 visibility on a pitching deck at night. That would be the epitome of airmanship. And I know that there's a lot of guys that have done it.
1: Would you endeavor to do it if you had the chance?
8: Well, I certainly need a lot more training than I have now, but that really takes airmanship, is to land those jets on the pitching deck at night in extremely low visibility.
1: Now, John, I'm told what you have just described is one of the most terrifying things any pilot can ever do.
8: Oh, you can imagine, because, you know, they don't have all that much fuel. It's not like they can say, well, if I miss, you know, I'll just go back to shore. You know, sometimes they're quite a ways from shore, you know.
1: Yeah, exactly.
8: That's their only chance.
1: All right, very quickly, we're short on time this hour. Wildcard Line 3, you're on the air, Coast to Coast AM with Art Bell and John Lear. Not a lot of time. Go ahead.
9: Right, this is San Diego, KSTO.
1: Yes, sir.
9: Yeah, Mr. Lear?
8: Yes.
9: About the antimatter reactor?
8: Yes.
9: No, I bought the Bob Lazar video, and the last part, he goes, heat is taken in by the thermal electric generator?
8: Yes.
9: So that means that the gravitational system is electricity?
8: No.
9: Is that what they use to...
8: The thermoelectric generator is separate. That's what provides the positive volt for the operation of the trip. What the tape didn't describe, and what the next one will describe, is how the gravity wave works. And basically, the gravity B wave forms like an electrostatic charge on the top of the antimatter reactor. And it's channeled and amplified through the wave guides down to the gravity amplifiers. And that's what's used to pull the space towards you.
1: All right, caller, we're out of time this hour, so I've got a scoop.
8: Right.
1: I guess there'll be yet another tape that will explain all this. John, we've got a break for just a few minutes for the news, and we'll be right back.
8: Okay.
1: Stay right there.
8: All right, how you doing?
1: You up for a few phone calls?
8: Oh, you bet.
1: All right. Good morning. On the first time caller line, you're on the air Coast to Coast AM with Art Bell and John Lear.
10: Hi, I have two quick questions for Mr. Lear. Number one, a little while ago you said we might start seeing something in about 6 months. And second of all, when is your next speaking engagement?
1: All right. You want to take that on the air or right here?
10: What was that? What did I say about 6 months?
1: We'll go ahead and have him take it on the air. He said that at one time you had stated you thought that perhaps something would become apparent to the American people in about 6 months, or something would start happening.
8: Like a German interviewer told me the other day, I'm a great researcher but a terrible prophet.
1: You were interviewed by the German press, is that correct?
8: No. There was a guy in here, and a very interesting guy. As far as my next speaking engagement, I only give about two a year, and I don't have one planned. Two a year.